0: Mr. Ralph Bates, whose commentary was recorded. The director of the NBC Theater is Mr. Ralph Bates, whose commentary was recorded. The director of the NBC Theater is Andrew C. Love.
1: You have just heard

0: Now, on historyradio.org, She Stoops to Conquer, by Oliver Goldsmith. This is the Great Plays production, from 1939.
1: Great Plays. The National Broadcasting Company presents Great Plays, a series of famous plays selected to show the development of drama from the sunrise performances in ancient Athens down to the contemporary theater. We're privileged to have with us Mr. Burns Mantle, outstanding American drama critic and known throughout the country for his yearly volume of Broadway's Best Plays. He will act as commentator at today's production of She Stoops to Conquer, in which Margalo Gilmore is featured as Kate Hardcastle. Ladies and gentlemen, Mr. Mantle.
2: Yes, sir, here we are again, my play-going friends. After a holiday rest, we are starting you home from a grand tour. We have visited with the dramatists of Greece and Italy, of France and Elizabethan England. Now we are back in England. But we have moved out of the 17th and are about to leave the 18th century. As we take up the second series of great plays, we begin our approach to a theater that lies close to the foundation of our own. The play is Oliver Goldsmith's farce, She Stoops to Conquer, which proved the outstanding comedy success of its season in 1772 and 73. It was Goldsmith's second play. His adventures in the theater had not been happy. In fact, any playwright, young or old, who is completely discouraged by his chance of success, should read the Goldsmith story. He was 40 years old before he tried writing for the theater. He had suffered practically all the slings of outrageous fortune. His features had been disfigured by smallpox. He had been a dull student in school. He had run away from college as the result of having staged a wild party in his rooms. He had, following the wishes of his reverend father, taken up the ministry only to be set down by the bishop of his diocese. He had even tried to come to America, but missed the ship. After he had studied medicine and applied for a hospital berth, he had to borrow a suit of clothes in which to take his examinations. He was a resourceful fellow, however. When he failed the examinations, he pawned the clothes. Even with such a start, Goldsmith lived to write what one of his biographers has declared to be the finest poem, the most charming novel, and with one exception, the best comedy of the period. The poem was The Deserted Village, the novel The Vicar of Wakefield, and the comedy She Stoops to Conquer. She Stoops to Conquer was, as I say, Goldsmith's second play. The first, The Good-Natured Man, he wrote in 1768, when he was, as usual, deeply in debt. It was produced at Covent Garden and created an uproar. In those days, drama critics were not confined to a few timid gentlemen sitting in aisle seats. Every member of the audience was a critic. They sat all over the house and did everything but tear up their seats when they were displeased. Now all they tear up is their programs, or perhaps a reputation or two. But when She Stoops to Conquer was produced, the Goldsmith triumph was complete. This time his critics threatened to tear down the house with enthusiasm. And it may interest you to know that a production of this comedy was a part of the inaugural celebration in New York following the election of George Washington. It has several times been revived with distinguished casts. It is a sort of godfather to all the mistaken identity plays that have been written since then. Now, if you are ready, we will get along to Covent Garden, which has long shared with Drury Lane the honor of housing England's greatest theater traditions. The date is March 15, 1773. The lobbies of the great theater are filled with the beauty and fashion of the day. And now the curtain is rising. The scene is a room of Squire Hardcastle's somewhat ancient but lovely home. The squire is expecting a visit from the son of his old friend, Sir Charles Marlowe. He hopes young Marlowe will like his daughter, Kate. Mrs. Hardcastle is scheming to marry her stupid son, Tony, to a Hardcastle niece, Constance Neville. Just now, the Hardcastles are in the midst of a domestic scene that, even after 166 years... has a familiar ring.
3: I vow, Mr. Hardcastle, you're very particular. Is there a creature in the whole country but ourselves that does not take a trip to town now and then to rub off the rust a little?
4: Aye, bring back vanity and affectation that last them the whole year. In my time, the follies of the town crept slowly among us, but now they travel faster than a stagecoach.
3: Aye, your times were fine times indeed. You've been telling us of them for many a long year. Here we live in this old rumbling mansion that looks for all the world like an inn, but that we never see.

0: Our best visitors are old Mrs. Oddfish, the curate's wife, and little Cripplegate, the lame dancing master. And all our entertainment, your old stories of Prince Eugene and the Duke of Marlborough. Oh, I hate such old-fashioned trumpery.
1: And I love everything that's old. Old friends, old manners, old books, old wine. And I believe, Dorothy, you'll own that I've been pretty fond of an old wife.
0: Oh, Lord, you're forever at your old Dorothy's and your old wives. You may be a Darby, but I'll be no Joan, I promise you. I'm not so old as you'd make me. Add 20 to 20.
1: Let me see. 20 added to 20 makes just 50 and 7.
0: Oh, it's false, Mr. Hardcastle. I was but 20 when I had Tony by Mr. Lumpkin, my first husband. And he's not come to years of discretion yet.
1: No, nor ever will. I dare answer for him. You've taught him finely.
0: No matter. Tony Lumpkin has a good fortune. My son is not to live by his learning. I don't think a boy wants much learning to spend 1,500 a year.
1: Learning, quoth her. A mere composition of tricks and mischief.
0: Oh, humour, my dear. Nothing but humour. Come, Mr. Hardcastle, you must allow the boy a little humour.
1: I'd sooner allow him a horse pond. Why, it was but yesterday that he fastened my wig to the back of my chair. And when I went to make a bow, I popped my bald head into Mrs. Fizzle's face.
0: And am I to blame? The poor boy was always too sickly. A school would have been his death. When he comes to be a little stronger, who knows what a year or two's Latin may do for him.
1: Latin for him? Cat and a fiddle. No, no. The ale, the house and the stable are the only schools he'll ever go to.
0: Well, I believe we shan't have him long among us. Anybody who looks in his face can see he's consumptive.
1: Aye, if growing too fat be one of the symptoms.
0: He coughs sometimes.
1: Yes, when his liquor goes the wrong way.
0: Oh, I'm absolutely afraid of his lungs.
1: Truly so am I, for he sometimes hoops like a speaking trumpet.
2: Yoo-ho! Yikes! Yikes! Oh-ho! Yikes!
1: Uh-huh. Oh. Here he comes. Ooh. A very consumptive figure, truly.
0: Tony, where are you going, my charmer?
3: I'm in haste, Mother. I can't stay. The three pigeons expects me down every moment.
1: The ale house, the old place. I thought so.
0: Oh, pray, my dear, disappoint your friends for one night at least.
3: As for disappointing them, I should not so much mind, but I can't abide to disappoint myself.
0: Oh, you shan't go.
3: I will, I tell
0: you.
3: I say you
0: shan't.
3: We'll see which is the strongest, you or I.
2: Oh, yikes! Yikes!
1: There goes a pair that only spoil each other. But is not the whole age in a combination to drive sense out of doors?
4: Father?
1: There's my pretty darling Kate. The fashions of the times have almost infected her, too. By living a year or two in town, she's as fond of gauze and French frippery as the best of them. Blessings on my pretty innocence. Dressed out as usual, my Kate, eh? Goodness! What a quantity of superfluous silk hast thou got about thee, girl.
4: You know our agreement, sir. You allow me the morning to receive and pay visits and to dress in my own manner. And in the evening I put on my housewife's dress to please you.
1: Well, remember, I insist on the terms of our agreement. And by the by, I believe I shall have occasion to try your obedience this very evening.
4: I protest, sir, I don't comprehend your meaning.
1: To be plain with you, Kate, I expect the young gentleman I've chosen to be your husband from town this very day.
4: Oh!
1: I have his father's letter, in which he informs me that his son is set out and that he intends to follow himself shortly after.
4: Indeed, I wish I'd known something of this before.
1: Well, depend on it, child, I'll never control your choice. But Mr. Marlowe is the son of my old friend Sir Charles Marlowe, of whom you've heard me talk so often. The young gentleman has been bred a scholar. I'm told he's a man of an excellent understanding.
4: Is he?
1: Very generous.
4: I believe I shall like him.
1: Young and brave.
4: I'm sure I shall like
1: and
4: him.
1: And very handsome.
4: My dear papa, say no more. He's mine. I'll have him.
1: And to crown all, Kate, he's one of the most bashful and reserved young fellows in all the world.
4: Eh? You've frozen me to death again. That word reserved has undone all the rest of his accomplishments. However, if he be so young, so handsome, and so everything as you mention, I believe I'll have him.
1: All right, Kate. But there's still an obstacle. It's more than an even wager that he may not have you.
4: My dear papa, why will you mortify one so? Well, if he refuses, instead of breaking my heart, I'll look out for some less difficult admirer.
1: Bravely resolved. Meantime, I'll go prepare the servants for his reception. As we seldom see company, they want as much training as a company of recruits the first day's muster.
4: Lad, this news of papa's puts me all in a flutter. Young, handsome, these he puts last. I would put them foremost. Sensible, good-natured, I like that. But then reserved and sheepish, that's much against him. Yet, can't he be cured of his timidity? I wonder.
5: Oh,
3: Tony has made good his threat as having a gay time at the Three Pigeons when we walk in on him. It is here Tony meets young Harlow and Hastings, his friend. They are in search of the Hardcastle house, and Tony, being a cut-up, deliberately misdirects them.
5: Let's go, masters, puzzle the brain with grammar and nonsense and learning. Good liquor, I stoutly maintain. Genius about.

0: Ah, come, my boys, drink and be merry, for you pay no reckoning. Well, Stingo, what's the matter?
1: There be two gentlemen in a postchaise at the door. They've lost their way in the forest, and they're talking about Mr. Hardcastle.
0: As sure as can be, one of them must be the gentleman that's coming down to court my sister. Do they seem to be Londoners, landlord?
1: I believe they may. They look like Frenchmen.
0: Then desire them to step this way, and I'll set them right in a twinkling.
1: Yes, Master Tilly.
0: Gentlemen, as they may it be good enough company to you, be off for a moment, and I'll be with you in the squeezing of a lemon.
1: Step this way, gentlemen, if you please.
2: Oh, what a tedious and comfortable day have we had of it.
3: And all, Marlowe, from that unaccountable reserve of yours. It would not let us inquire more frequently on the way.
2: I own Hastings. I'm unwilling to lay myself under an obligation to everyone I meet and stand the chance of an unmannerly answer.
3: Not likely to receive any answer here.
0: No offense, gentlemen, but I'm told you have been inquiring for one Mr. Hardcastle in these parts.
2: Well?
0: Do you know what part of the country you are in?
3: Not in the least, sir, but should thank you for information.
0: Nor the way you came?
3: No, sir. But if you can inform us...
0: Why, gentlemen, if you know neither the road you are going...
3: No.
0: Nor where you are, nor the road you came, the first thing I have to inform you is...
3: Yes?
0: That you have lost your way.
2: No. We wanted no ghost to tell us that.
0: Oh, pray, gentlemen, is not this Hardcastle a cross-grained, old-fashioned, whimsical fellow with an ugly face, a daughter, and a pretty son?
3: We have not seen the gentleman, but he has the family you mentioned.
0: The daughter, a tall, traipsing, trolloping, talkative maypole. The son, a pretty, well-bred, agreeable youth that everyone is fond of.
2: Our information differs in this. The daughter is said to be well-bred and beautiful. The son, an awkward booby, reared up and spoiled at his mother's apron strings.
0: Then, gentlemen, all I have to tell you is that you won't reach Mr. Hardcastle's house this night, I believe.
3: Unfortunate.
0: It's a long, dark, boggy, dirty, dangerous way. Stingo!
1: Yes, sir?
0: Tell the gentleman the way to Mr. Hardcastle.
1: Mr.
0: Hardcastle's of Quagmire Marsh. You understand me?
1: Oh, Master Hardcastle. Lackadaisy, my masters, you've come wrong.
3: What?
1: You should have crossed down Squash Lane.
2: Crossed down Squash Lane?
1: Then you were to keep straight forward till you came to where four roads meet.
2: Come to where four roads meet?
0: Aye, but you must be sure to take only one of them.
2: Oh, sir, you're facetious.
0: But then, keeping to the right, you are to go sideways until you come upon Farmer Murren's barn. Coming to the barn, you'll turn to the right, and then to the left, and then to the right about again, till you find out the old mill.
2: Zounds, ma'am, we could as soon find out the longitude.
3: What's to be done, Marlowe?
2: This house promises but a poor reception, though perhaps the landlord can accommodate us.
1: Alack, master, we have but one spare bed in the whole house.
0: And to my knowledge, that's taken up by three lodgers already. But let me see, what if you go on a mile further, to the Buck's Head? The old Buck's Head on the hill. One of the best inns in the whole country.
1: Master Tony, you be in sending them to your father's as an inn, be you?
0: You fool. Let them find that out. You only have to keep on straight forward till you come to a large old house by the roadside.
3: Oh.
0: You see a pair of large horns over the door. Now, that's the sign. Drive up the yard and call stoutly about you.
3: Sir, we are obliged to you. The servants can't miss the way.
0: No. But I tell you, though, the landlord is rich and going to leave off business. So he wants to be thought a gentleman saving your presence.
1: A troublesome old blade to... A troublesome old blade, to be sure. But he keeps as good wines and beds as any in the whole county.
2: Well, if he supplies us with these, we shall want nothing further. We're to turn to the right, did you say?
0: No, straight forward. I'll just step myself and show you a piece of the way. That's for you, Stingo.
1: Bless your heart for a sweet, pleasant... damn mischievous son of a... Well, no matter.
4: Young Marlowe and Hastings have found the Hardcastle house, which they accept as an inn, and are being ushered into the parlor by Diggory, an old family servant who is accustomed to receiving unexpected guests. These particular guests make themselves quite at home.
5: Welcome, gentlemen. Very welcome. This way.
3: After the disappointment of the day, welcome once more, Charles, to the comforts of a clean room and a good fire. Upon a word, a very well-looking house. Antique, but creditable.
2: The usual fate of a large mansion. Having first ruined the master by good housekeeping, it at last comes to levy contributions at an inn.
3: And I suppose we passengers are to be taxed to pay all for these fineries.
2: Travellers, George, must pay in all places. The only difference is that in good inns you pay dearly for luxuries. In bad inns you're fleeced and starved.
3: You have lived pretty much among them. In truth, I've been often surprised that you have seen so much of the world could never quite well, acquire assurance with women.
2: But tell me, George, where could I have learned that assurance you talk of? My life has been chiefly spent away from that lovely part of the creation. I don't know that I was ever familiarly acquainted with a single modest woman, except my mother. But among females of another class, you know...
3: among them, you are impudent enough of all conscience.
2: They are of us, you know.
3: But in the company of women of reputation, I never saw such an idiot, such a trembler. You look for all the world as if you wanted an opportunity of stealing out of the room.
2: Why, man, that's because I do want to steal out of the room.
3: This rate, man, how can you ever expect to marry?
2: Never unless, as among kings and princes, my bride were to be courted by proxy.
3: I pity you. But how do you intend behaving to the lady you are come down to visit at the request of your father?
2: As I behave to all other ladies, bow very low, answer yes or no to all her demands. But for the rest, I don't think I shall venture to look in her face.
3: I'm surprised that one who is so warm a friend can be so cool a lover.
2: Happy men. You have talents and art to captivate any woman, Hastings. I'm doomed to adore the sex and yet to converse with the only part of it I despise. This stammer in my address and this awkward, unprepossessing visage of mine.
6: Gentlemen.
2: Sure, this fellow here to interrupt us.
6: Gentlemen, you are heartily welcome. Which is Mr. Marlowe. Sir, you are heartily welcome.
2: He's got our names from the servants already. We approve your hospitality, sir. I've been thinking, George, of changing our travelling clothes.
6: Oh, I beg, Mr. Marlowe, you'll use no ceremony in this house. This is Liberty Hall, gentlemen. You may do just as you please here.
2: Well, my good friend, if you gave us a glass of punch in the meantime, it would help us to carry on.
6: Punch, sir? This is the most unaccountable kind of modesty I ever met with.
2: Yes, sir, punch. A glass of warm punch after our journey will be comfortable. This is Liberty Hall, you know.
6: Diggory! Bring in the punch.
5: Yes, sir. Yes, sir. Yes, sir. Here it is, sir.
6: Ah, here are the cups, sir. Now, I hope you'll find it to your mind. I've prepared it with my own hands. Will you be so good as to pledge me, sir? Here, Mr. Marlowe, here is to our better acquaintance.
2: Ah, from the excellence of your cup, my old friend, I suppose you have a good deal of business in this part of the country. Warm work now and then at elections, I suppose.
6: Oh, I do stir about a good deal, that's certain, but half the differences of the parish are adjusted in this very parlour.
2: And you have an argument in your cup, old gentleman, better than any in Westminster Hall.
6: Aye, young gentleman. That and a little philosophy.
2: Oh, this is the first time I ever heard of an innkeeper's philosophy.
3: Here's your health, my philosopher.
6: Ah, good, very good. Thank you, thank you. Your generalship puts me in mind of Prince Eugene. When he fought the Turks at the Battle of Belgrade. You shall hear.
2: Instead of the Battle of Belgrade, I believe it's almost time to talk about supper. What has your philosophy got in the house for supper?
6: For supper, sir? Was ever such a request to a man in his own house? Oh, well, really, sir, as for supper, I can't well tell. My Dorothy and the cookmaid settle those things between them. I leave those kind of things entirely to them.
2: Oh, you do, do you?
6: Oh, entirely. By the by, I believe they're in actual consultation upon what's for supper this moment in the kitchen.
2: Then I bet they'll admit me as one of their privy council. No offence, I hope,
6: oh,
2: sir.
6: Oh, no, sir, no, no, none in the least. Yet I don't know how our Bridget the cookmaid is not very communicative upon these occasions. Should we send for her, she might scold us all out of the house.
3: Let's see your list of the larder, then. I ask it as a favour.
2: Sir, he's very right.
6: Sir, you have a right to command here. Here, Diggory.
5: Yes, sir?
6: Bring us the bill of fare for tonight's supper. I believe it's drawn out.
5: Yes, sir, yes.
6: Your manner, Mr. Hastings, puts me in mind of my uncle, Colonel Wallop. It was a saying of his that no man was sure of his supper till he'd eaten it.
3: His uncle, a colonel. We shall soon hear of his mother being a justice of the peace. Let's hear the bill of fare.
2: For the first course, a pig's head and prune sauce.
3: Oh, damn your pig, I say.
2: And damn your prune sauce, say I.
6: Oh, yes, gentlemen, to men that are hungry... Pig with prune sauce is very good eating.
2: Here's calves, tongue, and brains.
3: Let your brains be knocked out, my good sir. Don't like them.
6: Their impudence confounds me. gentlemen, you are my guests. Make what alterations you please.
2: Item, a pork pie, a boiled rabbit and sausages, a pudding, and a dish of tiff-taff-taffety cream.
3: Confound your made dishes. I shall be as much at a loss in this house as at the French ambassador's table. I'm for plain eating.
6: Well, I'm sorry, gentlemen, that I've nothing you like, but if there be anything you've a particular fancy to...
2: Why, I... really, sir, your bill of fare is exquisite. Any part of it is as good as another. Send us what you please. So much for supper. And now to see that our beds are aired and properly taken care of.
6: Oh, I entreat you leave all that to me.
2: Oh, leave that to you. I protest, sir, I always look to these things myself.
6: Oh, I must insist, sir, you make yourself easy on that head.
2: You see, I am resolved on it. Very troublesome fellow, this Hastings.
6: Well, sir, I am resolved at least to attend you. This may be modern modesty, but I never saw anything look so like old-fashioned impudence. This way, sir. This way.
3: I, too, find this fellow's civilities troublesome. But who can be angry at attentions meant to please him?
7: Oh, Miss Neville. By all that's happy.
8: My dear Hastings, to what unexpected good fortune, to what accident am I to ascribe this happy meeting?
3: Rather let me ask the same question. as I could never have hoped to meet my dearest Constance at an inn.
8: An inn? Oh, sure you mistake. My aunt, my guardian, lives here. What could induce you to think this house an inn?
3: My friend, Mr. Marlow, with whom I came down, and I have been sent here as to an inn, I assure you. A young fellow whom we accidentally met at a house hard by directed us hither.
8: Oh, certainly, it must be one of my hopeful cousin Tony's tricks, of whom you've heard me talk so often.
3: He whom your aunt intends for you?
8: Oh, you have nothing to fear from him, I assure you. You'd adore him if you knew how heartily he despises me. My aunt knows it, too, and has undertaken to court me for him, and actually begins to think she has succeeded.
3: Oh, you must know, my Constance, I have just seized this happy opportunity of my friend's visit here to get admittance into the family. If my dearest girl will trust in her faithful Hastings, we shall soon be landed in France.
8: I have often told you that though ready to obey you, I yet should leave my little fortune behind with reluctance. The greatest part of it consists of jewels. The instant they are put into my possession, you shall find me ready to make them and myself yours.
3: Oh, perish the baubles. You are all I desire. In the meantime, a friend Marlow must not be let into his mistake.
8: But how shall we keep him in the deception? Miss Hardcastle has just returned from walking. What if we still continue to deceive him?
3: Oh, good. Oh, here he comes.
2: The assiduities of these good people tease me beyond bearing. My host seems to think it ill-manners to leave me alone, and so he claps not only himself, but his old-fashioned wife on my back. They talk of coming to supper with us, too. What have we got here, Hastings?
3: My dear Charles, let me congratulate you. The most fortunate accident. Who do you think is just delighted?
2: I cannot guess.
3: Our mistress's boy, Miss Hardcastle and Miss Neville. Give me leave to introduce Miss Constance Neville to your acquaintance.
8: Sir?
3: Miss Neville, happening to dine in the neighborhood, they called on their return to take fresh horses here. Wasn't it the most fortunate thing in the world?
2: Oh, yes. Yeah, very fortunate. A most joyful encounter, but our dresses, George, you know, are in disorder. What if we should postpone the happiness till tomorrow? Tomorrow at her own house.
3: By no means. Your ceremony will displease her. Besides, she knows you're in the house.
2: Oh, the devil. How shall I support it? Hey, Hastings, you mustn't go. You're to assist me, you know.
8: I hear her coming.
3: Sure, man. It's but the first plunge and all's over. She's but a woman, you know.
2: And of all women, she I dread most to encounter.
3: Miss Hardcastle. Mr. Marlow. I am proud of bringing two persons of such merit together that only to know to esteem each other.
9: I'm glad of your safe arrival, sir. I'm told you had some accidents, by the way.
2: Only a few, madam. Yes, we had some. Yes, madam, a good many accidents, but... I should be sorry to, madam, or rather glad of any accidents that are so agreeably concluded.
3: Never spoke better in your whole life. Keep it up, and I'll ensure you the victory.
9: I'm afraid you flatter, sir. You, that have seen so much of the finest company, can find little entertainment in an obscure corner of the country.
2: I have lived, indeed, in the world, madam. I've kept very little company. I've been but an observer upon life, madam. Well, others were enjoying it.
3: Bravo, bravo. Never spoke so well in your whole life. Well, Miss Hardcastle, I see that you and Mr. Marlow are going to be very good company. I believe our being here will but embarrass the interview.
2: No, not in the least, Mr. Hastings. We like your company. Sounds, George, sure you won't go. How can you leave us?
3: Our presence will but spoil things, so we'll retire to the next room. You don't consider, man, that we want a little tete-a-tete of our own.
9: But you have not been wholly observer, I presume, sir. The ladies, I should hope, have employed some part of your addresses.
2: Pardon me, madam. I should have studied only to deserve them.
9: And that, some say, is the very worst way to obtain them.
2: Perhaps so, madam. But I love to converse with the more grave and sensible part of the sex. I'm afraid I grow tiresome.
9: Not at all, sir. There's nothing I like so much as grave conversation myself. I could hear it forever.
2: I can't help observing that...
9: You were going to observe, sir?
2: Yes, I was observing, madam, that I protest, madam, I forgot what I was going to observe.
9: I vow, and so do I.
2: But I am sure I tire you, madam.
9: Not in the least, sir. There's something so agreeable and spirited in your manner, such life and force. Pray, sir, go on.
2: Yes, madam. I was saying that there are some occasions when a total want of courage, madam, destroys all the... and puts upon a...
9: I agree with you entirely. A want of courage upon some occasion assumes the appearance of ignorance and betrays us when we most want to excel. I beg you, proceed.
2: Yes, madam. Morally speaking, madam, I see Miss Neville expecting us in the next room. I wouldn't intrude for the world.
9: I protest that I was never more agreeably entertained in all my life. Pray go on.
2: Yes, madam. But she beckons us to join her, madam. Shall I do myself the honor to attend you?
9: Well, then I'll follow.
2: Certainly, madam, certainly.
9: Was there ever such a sober, sentimental interview? I'm certain he scarce looked at my face the whole time. Yet the fellow, but for his unaccountable bashfulness, is pretty well, too. He has good sense. If I could teach him a little confidence, it would be doing somebody that I know of a piece of service. But who is that somebody? That, Faith, is a question I can scarce answer.
4: Next morning, Squire Hardcastle and his daughter Kate are trying to match their experiences with the surprising Marlowe. To the squire, he is an impudent fellow. But to Kate, no more than awkwardly modest.
10: I wonder, Kate, what could my old friend Sir Charles mean by recommending his son as the modestest young man in town? To me, he appears the most impudent piece of brass that ever spoke with a tongue. He's taken possession of the easy chair by the fireside already. He tore off his boots in the parlor and desired me to see them taken care of.
9: You taught me to expect something extraordinary, and I find the original exceeds the description.
10: I was never so surprised in my life. He's quite confounded all my faculties.
9: I never saw anything like it. And a man of the world, too.
10: Aye, he learned it all abroad. What a fool was I to think that a young man could learn modesty by travelling.
9: It seems natural to him.
10: Good deal assisted by bad company and a French dancing master.
9: Sure, you mistake, Papa. A French dancing master could never have taught him that timid look, that bashful manner.
10: Whose look? Whose manner, child?
9: Mr. Marlowe's. His timidity struck me at the very first sight.
10: And your first sight deceived you, for I think him one of the most brazen first sights that ever astonished my senses.
9: Sure, sir, I never saw anyone so modest.
10: Can you be serious? I never saw such a bouncing, swaggering puppy since I was born.
9: Surprising. He met me with a stammering voice and a look fixed on the ground.
10: He met me with a loud voice and a familiarity that made my blood freeze.
9: He treated me with diffidence and respect.
10: He spoke to me as if he knew me all his life before, interrupting my best remarks with some silly pun. And when I was in my best story of the Duke of Marlborough and Prince Eugene, he asked me if I had not a good hand at making punch. Yes, Kate, asked your father if he was a maker of punch.
9: One of us must certainly be mistaken.
10: Well, if he be what he has shown himself, I'm determined he shall never have my consent.
9: And if he be the sullen thing I take him, he shall never have mine.
10: In one thing, then, we are agreed, to reject him.
9: Yes, upon conditions. If you find him more respectful, and I more importunate. I don't know. The fellow's well enough for a man.
10: If we should find him so, but that's impossible. The first appearance has done my business.
9: And yet there may be many good qualities under that first appearance.
10: When a girl finds a fellow outside her taste, she then sets about guessing the rest of his furniture. With her, a smooth face stands for good sense, and a genteel figure for every virtue.
9: Now, I hope, sir, a conversation begun with a compliment to my good sense won't end with a sneer at my understanding.
10: Oh, pardon me, Kate.
9: And as one of us must be mistaken, what if we go to make further discoveries?
10: Aye, agreed. But depend on it, I'm in the right.
9: And depend on it, I'm not much in the wrong. Here's my maid. I must speak to her father.
10: Oh, brazen puppy. Well, we'll see. We'll see.
11: Oh, that was the way of it, ma'am.
9: What an unaccountable creature is that brother of mine, to send him to the house as an inn. I don't wonder at his impudence. Poor father. Thank you, Poppy, for telling me.
11: And what is more, madam, the young gentleman, as you passed by in your present dress, asked me if you were the barmaid. He mistook you for the barmaid, madam.
9: Did he? Then, as I live, I'm resolved to keep up the delusion. Tell me, Poppy, how do you like my present dress?
11: It's the dress, madam, that every lady wears in the country, but when she visits or receives company.
9: And you're sure he does not remember my face or person?
11: Certain of it.
9: I thought so. Although we spoke for some time together, yet his fears were such that he never once looked up during the interview. Indeed, if he had, my bonnet would have kept him from seeing me.
11: But what do you hope from keeping him in his mistake?
9: In the first place, I shall be seen. And that is no small advantage to a girl who brings her face to market. Oh. Then I shall perhaps make an acquaintance. And that's no small victory gained over one who never addresses any but the wildest of a sex. But my chief aim is to take my gentleman off his guard and examine the giant's force before I offer combat.
11: But are you sure you can act your part and disguise your voice so that he may mistake that, as he has already mistaken your person?
9: Never fear me. I think I've got the true bar talk.
12: Did your honor call? Attend the lion there. Pipes and tobacco for the angel. The lamb has been outrageous this half hour.
11: It will do, madam.
8: Oh, but he's here. Go quickly. I'll stand back at the door.
2: What a bawling in every part of the house. I have scarce a moment's repose. If I go to the best room, there I find my host with his story. If I fly to the gallery there, we have my hostess with her curtsy down to the ground. I've at last got a moment to myself, and now for recollection.
9: Did you call, sir? Did your honor call?
2: As for Miss Hardcastle, she's too grave and sentimental for me.
9: Did you call?
2: No, child. Besides, from the glimpse I had of her, I think she squints.
9: I'm sure, sir, I heard the bell ringing.
2: No. I've pleased my father, however, by coming down, and I'll tomorrow please myself by returning.
9: Perhaps the other gentleman called, sir.
2: I tell you no.
9: I should be glad to know for sure, sir.
2: No, I tell you, let me look at you. Yes, child, I think I did call. I vow, child, you're vastly handsome.
9: Oh, la, sir, you make one ashamed.
2: Never saw a more sprightly, malicious eye. Yes, my dear, I did call. Have you got any of your in the house?
9: No, sir, we've been out of that these 10 days.
2: One may call in this house, I find, to very little purpose. I suppose I should call for a taste, just by way of trial, of the nectar of your lips. Perhaps I might be disappointed in that, too.
9: Nectar? That's a liquor there's no call for in these parts. French, I suppose. We keep no French wines here, sir.
2: Of true English growth, I assure you.
9: Then it's odd I should not know it. We brew all sorts of wines in this house, and I've lived here these 18 years.
2: 18 years? Why, one would think, child, you kept the bar before you were born. How old are you?
9: Oh, sir, I must not tell my age. They say women and music should never be dated.
2: Well, to guess at this distance, you can't be much above 40.
9: Oh?
2: Yet nearer, I don't think so much. By coming close to some women, they look younger still. But when we come very close indeed...
9: Oh, please, keep your distance. One would think you wanted to know one's age as they do horses by mark of mouth.
2: I protest, child, you use me extremely ill. If you keep me at this distance, how is it possible you and I can ever be acquainted?
9: And who wants to be acquainted with you? I want no such acquaintance, not I. I'm sure you did not treat Miss Hardcastle that was here a while ago in this obstropolous manner. I'll warrant me, before her, you kept bowing to the ground and talked for all the world as if you were before a justice of the peace.
2: Gedge's hit it, sure enough. A mere awkward, squinting thing. No, I find you don't know me. I laughed and rallied her a little, but I was unwilling to be too severe. No, I couldn't be too severe, curse me.
9: Well, then, sir, you are a favorite among the ladies.
2: Yes, my dear, a great favorite. And yet, hang me, I don't see what they find in me to follow. At the ladies' club in town, I'm called their agreeable Rattle. Rattlechild is not my real name, but one I'm known by. My name is Solomons. Mr. Solomons, my dear, at your service.
9: Oh, sir, you're introducing me to your club, not to yourself. And you're so great a favorite there, you say.
2: Yes, my dear, there's Mrs. Mantrap, Lady Betty Blackleg, the Countess of Sligo, Mrs. Langhorns, old Miss Biddy Buckskin, and your humble servant keep up the spirit of the place.
9: Then it's a very merry place, I suppose.
2: Yes, as merry as cards, wine, supper, and old women can make us.
9: And their agreeable Rattle.
2: Gary, don't quite like this. She looks knowing, I think. You laugh, child.
9: I can't but laugh to think what time they all have for minding their work or their family.
2: Do you ever work, child?
9: I sure. There's not a screen or a quilt in the whole house. But what can bear witness to that?
2: Oh, so? Then you must show me your embroidery. If you want a judge of your work, you must apply to me.
9: Aye, but the colours don't look well by candlelight. You'll see it all in the morning.
2: And why not now, my angel? Such beauty fires beyond the power of resistance.
13: What's
2: this? Oh, sure, the old man here, my old luck, my old luck.
10: So, madam, so I find this is your modest lover. This your humble admirer that kept his eyes fixed on the ground and only adored at humble distance. Kate. Art thou not ashamed to deceive your father so?
9: Never trust me, dear papa, but he's still the modest man I first took him for. You'll be convinced of it as well as I.
10: By the hand of a body, I believe his impudence is infectious. Didn't I see him seize your hand? Didn't I see him haul you about like a milkmaid? And now you talk of his respect and his modesty.
9: But if I shortly convince you of his modesty, I hope you'll forgive him.
10: The girls would actually make one run mad. I tell you, I'll not be convinced. I am convinced. He has scarcely been 3 hours in the house, and he's already encroached on all my prerogatives.
9: Sir, I ask but this night to convince you.
10: I shall not have half the time. I've thought of turning him out this very hour.
9: Give me that hour, then, and I hope to satisfy you.
10: Well, an hour let it be, then. Brazen puppy.
4: It is the evening of the same day, but much has happened. Tony, up to his usual mischief, and much preferring Bet Bouncer to Miss Neville, has stolen the jewels from his mother for Miss Neville, that she and Hastings may elope. Hastings has given the jewels to Marlowe, and he has returned them to their original holder by a servant.
2: This couldn't mean by sending me so valuable a thing as a casket to keep for him. And he knows the only place I have is the seat of a postcoach at an inn door. Have you deposited the casket with the landlady as I ordered you? Have you put it into her own hands?
5: Yes, Your Honor.
2: She said she'd keep it safe, did she?
5: Yes, she said she'd keep it safe enough. She asked me how I came by it. She said she had a great mind to make me give an account of myself.
2: They're safe, however.
5: Yes, sir.
2: What an unaccountable set of beings have we got amongst. This little barmaid, though, runs in my head most strangely and drives out the absurdities of all the rest of the family. She's mine. She must be mine, or I'm greatly mistaken.
13: Bless me, Marlowe, you here. Oh, and in spirits, too.
2: Give me joy, George. Crown me, shadow with me with laurels. Well, George, after all, we modest fellows don't want for success among the women.
13: Some women, you mean. What success has Your Honor's modesty been crowned with now?
2: Didn't you see the tempting, brisk, lovely little thing that runs about the house with a bunch of keys at its girdle?
13: Well, and what then?
2: She's mine, you rogue. Such fire, such motion, such eyes, such lips. Oh, but egad, she wouldn't let me kiss them, though.
13: But are you sure, so very sure of her?
2: Why, man, she talked of showing me her work above stairs, and I'm to improve the pattern.
13: But how can you, Charles, go about to rob a woman of her honor?
2: Oh, sure, sure, we all know the honor of the barmaid of an inn. I don't intend to rob her, take my word for it. There's nothing in this house I shan't honestly pay for.
13: I believe the girl has virtue.
2: And if she has, I should be the last man in the world that would trespass upon it.
13: Oh. You've taken care, I hope, of the casket I sent you to lock up. It's in safety?
2: Yes, yes, it's safe enough. I've sent it to the landlady to keep for you.
13: The landlady?
2: The landlady.
13: You did?
2: Wasn't I right? I believe you'll allow that I acted prudently upon this occasion.
13: You must not see my uneasiness.
2: You seem a little disconcerted, though, methinks. Sure, nothing has happened.
13: Oh, no, nothing. There was in better space in all my life. And so you left it with the landlady, who no doubt very readily undertook the charge.
2: Rather too readily, for she not only kept the casket, but through her great precaution, she was going to keep the messenger too.
13: They're safe, however.
2: As a guinea in a miser's purse.
13: Then all hopes of fortune are at an end. We must set off without it. Well, Charles, I'll leave you to your meditations on the pretty barmaid, and may you be as successful yourself as you've been for me.
2: Oh, thank you, George. I ask no more.
10: I no longer know my own house. It's turned all topsy-turvy. His servants have gone drunk already. I'll bear it no longer. And yet, for my respect for his father, I'll be calm. Mr. Marlowe, your servant. I'm your very humble servant.
2: Sir, your humble servant. What's the matter now?
10: I believe, sir, you must be sensible, sir, that no man alive ought to be more welcome than your father's son. I hope you think so.
2: I do from my soul, sir. I don't want much entreaty. I generally make my father's son welcome wherever he goes.
10: Yes, I believe you do from your soul, sir. But though I say nothing to your own conduct, that of your servants is insufferable. Their manner of drinking is setting a very bad example in this house, I assure you.
2: I protest, my very good sir, that is no fault of mine. If they don't drink as they ought, they are to blame. I ordered them not to spare the cellar. I did, I assure you. My positive directions were that as I did not drink myself, they should make up for my deficiencies below.
10: Oh, then they had your orders for what they do. I'm satisfied.
2: They had, I assure you.
10: And they're drunk. Drunk, sir, drunk.
2: Well, I don't know what you'd have more unless you'd have the poor devil soused in a beer barrel.
10: Rounds, he'll drive me distracted if I contain myself any longer. Mr. Marlowe, sir, I've submitted to your insolence for some hours, and I see no likelihood of it coming to an end. I'm now resolved to be master here. Yes, sir, and I desire that you and your drunken pack may leave my house directly.
2: Leave your house? Sure, you jest, my good friend. What, when I'm doing what I can to please you?
10: I tell you, sir, you don't please me. So I desire you leave my house.
2: Sure, you cannot be serious at this time of night and such a night. You only mean to banter me.
10: I tell you, sir, I'm serious. And now that my passion's aroused, I say this house is mine, sir. This house is mine. And I demand you to leave it directly.
2: A puddle in a storm. I shan't stir a step, I assure you. This your house, fellow? It's my house. This is my house. Mine while I choose to stay. What right have you to bid me leave this house, sir? I never met with such impudence, never in my whole life.
10: Nor I, confound me if ever I did. To come to my house, call for what he likes, turn me out of my own chair, insult the family, order his servants to get drunk, and then to tell me this house is mine, sir. By all that's impudent, it makes me laugh. Pray, sir, as you take the house, what think you of taking the rest of the furniture?
2: Bring me your bill, sir. Bring me your bill, and let's make no more words about it.
10: There's the mahogany table that you may see your face in.
2: My bill, I think.
10: Oh, I'd forgot the great chair for your own particular slumber after a hearty meal.
2: Zounds, bring me my bill, I say, and let's hear no more on't.
10: Young man, from your father's letter to me, I was taught to expect a well-bred, modest man as a visitor here. But now, I find him no better than a coxcomb and a bully. Faith, he'll be down here presently, your father, and he shall hear more of it.
2: How's this? Sure, I've not mistaken the house. Everything looks like an inn. The servants cry coming. The attendance is awkward. The barmaid, too, to attend us. She's here and will further inform me. Whither so fast, child? A word with you.
14: Let it be short, then. I'm in a hurry. Oh, I believe he begins to find out his mistake, but it's too soon quite to undeceive him.
2: Please, child, answer me one question. What are you, and what may your business in this house be?
14: A relation of the family, sir.
2: What, a poor relation?
14: Yes, sir, a poor relation, appointed to keep the keys and to see that the guests want nothing in my power to give them.
2: Oh, that is, you act as the barmaid of this inn.
14: Inn? Oh, Lord, what brought that into your head? One of the best families in the county keep an inn. Oh, Mr. Hardcastle's house, an inn?
2: Mr. Hardcastle's house? Is this house Mr. Hardcastle's house, child?
14: Aye, sure.
7: So, then all's out, and I've been damnably imposed on. Oh, confound my stupid head. I shall be laughed at over the whole town. To mistake this house of all others for an inn, and my father's old friend for an innkeeper. What a swaggering puppy must he take me for? What a silly puppy do I find myself? There, and I may be hanged, my dear, but I mistook you for the barmaid.
14: Oh, dear me, I'm sure there's nothing in my behavior to put me upon a level with one of that stamp.
7: Nothing, my dear, nothing. But I was in for a list of blunders, and I couldn't help making you a subscriber. But it's over. This house I no more show my face in.
14: Oh, I hope, sir, I've done nothing to disoblige you. I'm sure I should be sorry to affront any gentleman who's been so polite and said so many civil things to me.
2: By heaven, she weeps. This is the first mark of tenderness I ever had from a modest woman, and it touches me. Excuse me, my lovely girl. You're the only part of the family I leave with reluctance. But to be plain with you, the difference of our birth, fortune, and education make an honorable connection impossible. And I can never harbor a thought of taking advantage of one who trusted in my honor, or bringing ruin upon one whose only fault was being too lovely.
14: Generous man, I begin to admire him. But I'm sure my family is as good as Miss Hardcastle's. And though I'm poor, that's no great misfortune to a contented mind. And until this moment, I never thought that it was bad to want fortune.
2: And why not, my pretty simplicity?
14: Because it puts me at a distance from one that if I had £1,000, I would give it all to.
2: Oh, the simplicity bewitches me so that if I stay, I'm undone. I must make one bold effort to leave her. Your partiality in my favor, my dear, touches me. And were I to live for myself alone, I could easily fix my choice. But I owe too much to the opinion of the world, too much to the authority of a father, so that I can scarcely speak it. It affects me. Farewell.
14: I never knew half his merits until now. He shall not go if I have the power or art to detain him. I'll still preserve the character in which I stoop to conquer, but will undeceive Papa, who perhaps may laugh him out of his resolution. Father!
7: No. Well, no, you may steal for yourself the next time. I've done my duty. She's got the jewels again. That's a sure thing. But she believes it was all a mistake of the servants.
14: But my dear cousin Tony, sure you won't forsake us in this distress. If she in the least suspects that I'm going off, I shall certainly be locked up or sent to my Aunt Pettigrew's, which is 10 times worse.
7: To be sure, aunts of all kinds are a damn bad thing. Mm-hmm. But what can I do? I've got you a pair of horses that will fly like Whistle Jacket. And I'm sure you can't say, but I've courted you nicely to deceive her. Here she comes. Now we must court a bit more for fear she should suspect us. Come on, together as I'm alive.
15: I never saw Tony so sprightly before. Ah, have I caught you, my pretty dove?
7: Oh.
14: Cousin Tony promises to give us more of his company at home. Indeed, he shan't leave us any more. It won't leave us, Cousin Tony, will it?
7: No, it's a pretty creature. No, I'll sooner leave my horse in a pond than leave you when you smile upon me so.
15: Agreeable cousin. Ah, he would charm the bird from the tree. I was never so happy before.
7: Mm.
15: The jewels, my dear Con, shall be yours incontinently. Oh. Isn't he a sweet boy, my dear? Mm. You shall be married tomorrow.
5: Oh, no. Where's the squire? I got a letter for you, Washington.
7: Give it to my mamma, Diggory. She reads all my letters first.
15: How's this? Dear squire, I'm now waiting for Miss Neville with a postchaise and pair at the bottom of the garden. I expect you'll assist us with a pair of fresh horses as you promised. dispatch is necessary, as the hag... the hag, your mother will otherwise suspect us. Yours, Hastings. Oh, grant me patience. I shall go distracted. My rage chokes me.
8: I hope, madam, you'll suspend your resentment for a few moments.
15: And you great ill-fashioned oaf. Oh, scarce enough sense in your mouth. Keep your mouth shut. Were you two joined against me? I'll defeat all your plots in a minute. As for you, madam, since you've got a pair of fresh horses ready, it would be too cruel to disappoint them. So if you please, instead of running away with your spark, prepare this very moment to run off with me. Here, Thomas, Roger, Dearie, I'll show you. I wish you better than you do yourselves. I'll show you.
8: So, now I am completely ruined.
16: Aye, that's a sure thing.
8: What better could be expected from being connected with such a stupid fool?
13: So, sir, I find by my servant that you have shown my letter and betrayed us. Was this well done, young gentleman?
0: Oh, here's another. Ask Misk there who betrayed you. Icarda was her doing, not mine.
2: Oh, I've been finely used here among you, rendered contemptible, driven into ill manners, despised, insulted, laughed at.
0: Here's another. We shall have old Bedlam broke loose presently.
8: And there, sir, is the gentleman to whom we all owe every obligation.
2: What can I say to him, a mere boy, an idiot, whose ignorance and age are a protection?
13: The poor, contemptible booby. Oh. That would but disgrace correction.
8: Yet with cunning and malice enough to make himself merry with all our embarrassment.
13: An insensible cub,
2: replete with tricks and mischief.
5: Bah, damn it, but I'll fight you both.
13: What?
5: One after the other.
13: Come on, sir.
5: With baskets.
2: Oh, as for him, he's below resentment. But your conduct, Mr. Hastings, requires an explanation. You knew of my mistakes, yet would not undeceive me.
13: Tortured as I am with my own disappointments. Is this a time for explanations, Mr. Marlowe?
2: But, sir, you...
8: Mr. Marlowe, we never kept on your mistake till it was too late to undeceive you. Be pacified.
15: Hello, Constance. Why, Constance, I say...
8: I'm coming.
4: Oh. Mr. Tangle, young Marlowe's father, Sir Charles, arrives on the scene. And where one tangle is undone, another is created to take its place. It is Diggory and Hastings who are talking.
5: Yes, sir. Old Sir Charles has arrived, and he and the old gentleman of the house have been laughing at Mr. Marlowe's mistake this half hour. They are coming this way.
13: Oh, then I must off the scene.
5: The peremptory tone in which he sent forth his sublime command.
17: And the reserve with which I suppose he treated all your advances.
5: Yeah, and yet he might have seen something in me above a common innkeeper, too.
17: Yes, Dick, but he mistook you for an uncommon innkeeper.
5: Well... I'm in too good spirits to think of anything but joy. Yes, my dear friend, this union of our families will make our personal friendships hereditary. And though my daughter's fortune is but...
17: Why, Dick, will you talk of fortune to me? My son is possessed of more than a competence already and can want nothing but a good and virtuous girl to share his happiness. If they like each other, as you say they do.
5: I saw him grasp a hand in the warmest manner myself. And here he comes to tell you himself.
2: I come, sir, once more to ask pardon for my strange conduct. I can scarce reflect on my insolence without confusion.
5: Oh, tut boy, a trifle. You take it too gravely. An hour or two's laughing with my daughter will set all to rights again. She'll never like you the worse for it.
2: Sir, I shall always be proud of her approbation.
5: Approbation is but a cold word, Mr. Marlowe. If I'm not deceived, you've something more than approbation there about you, take me?
2: Really, sir, I have not that happiness.
5: Come, boy. I am an old fellow, and I know what's what as well as you that are younger. I know what has passed between you, but, ma'am...
2: Sure, sir, nothing has passed between us but the most profound respect on my side and the most distant reserve on hers.
5: But she's told no tales, I assure you.
2: I never gave her the slightest cause.
5: Well, I like modesty in its place well enough, but this is overacting, young gentleman.
2: May I die, sir, if I ever...
5: I tell you, she don't dislike you, and as I'm sure you like her...
2: Yes, sir, I protest, sir...
5: I see no reason why you shouldn't be joined as fast as the parson can tie you.
2: But hear me, sir...
5: Your father approves the match, I admire it. Every moment's delay will be doing mischief, so...
2: But why won't you hear me? By all that's just and true, I never gave Miss Hardcastle the slightest mark of my attachment or even the most distant hint to suspect me of affection. We had but one interview, and that was formal, modest, and uninteresting.
5: This fellow's formal, modest impudence is beyond bearing.
17: And you never grasped her hand or made any protestations?
2: As heaven is my witness, Father, no. I hope you will exact no further proofs of my duty, nor prevent me from leaving a house in which I suffer so many mortifications... I'm going, Father.
5: Here comes my daughter, Kate. Come hither, child. Answer us. Has Mr. Marlowe made you any professions of love and affection?
9: The question's very abrupt, sir. But since you require unreserved sincerity, I think he has.
5: You see, Sir Charles?
17: And pray, madam, have you and my son had more than one interview?
9: Yes, sir. Several.
5: You see?
17: But did he profess any attachment?
9: A lasting one.
17: Did he talk of love?
9: Much, sir.
17: Amazing. And all this formally?
18: Formally.
6: No, my friend. I hope you're satisfied.
17: And how did he behave, madam?
18: As all admirers do, mentioned his heart, gave a short tragedy speech, and ended with pretended rapture.
17: No, I'm perfectly convinced indeed. I know his conversation among women to be modest and submissive. This forward, ranting manner by no means describes him.
18: Then what, sir, if I should convince to your face of my sincerity? If you and my papa in about half an hour will place yourself behind that screen, you shall hear him declare his passion to me in person. I see he comes.
17: Agreed. And if I find him what you describe, all my happiness in him must have an end.
18: And if you don't find him what I describe, I fear my happiness must have, never have a beginning. Quick, behind the screen.
2: Oh, my good girl, though prepared for setting out, I come once more to take leave. Nor did I till this moment know the pain I feel in the separation.
18: I believe these sufferings cannot be very great, sir. A day or two longer here, perhaps, might lessen your uneasiness.
2: It must not be, madam. I've already trifled too long with my heart.
18: Then go, sir. I'll urge nothing more to detain you. Though my family be as good as hers who came down to visit, and my education, I hope, not inferior, what are these advantages without equal affluence?
2: By heavens, madam, fortune was ever my smallest consideration. Your beauty at first caught my eye, for who could see that without emotion? Well, what at first glance seemed rustic plainness now appears refined simplicity. I am now determined to stay, madam. And I have too good an opinion of my father's discernment when he sees you to doubt his approbation.
18: No, Mr. Marlowe, I will not. Cannot detain you. Do you think I would suffer a connection in which there is the smallest room for repentance?
2: By all that's good, I can have no happiness but what's in your power to grant me. I will stay, even contrary to your wishes.
18: Sir, I must entreat you. As our acquaintance began, so let it end in indifference. Seriously, Mr. Marlowe, do you think I would ever submit to a connection where I must appear mercenary and you imprudent?
2: No, madam, every moment that shows me your merit only serves to increase my diffidence and confusion. Here, let me continue. Let me kneel before you.
17: We can hold it no longer. Charles, Charles, how hast thou deceived me? Is this your indifference, your uninteresting conversation?
6: Your cold contempt, your formal interview? What have you to say now?
2: I'm all amazement. What can it mean, you two behind us, listening?
6: It means that you can say and unsay things at pleasure, that you can address my daughter in private and deny it in public, that you have one story for us and another for my daughter.
2: Daughter? This lady, your daughter?
6: Yes, sir, my only daughter. My Kate. Who else should she be?
2: Oh, the devil.
18: Yes, sir, the very identical, tall, squinting lady you are pleased to take me for.
2: Oh.
18: She that you addressed as a mild, modest, sentimental man, and as a bold, forward, agreeable rattle of the ladies' club.
2: Zounds, there's no bearing this. It's worse than death.
18: In which of your characters, sir, will you give us leave to address you?
2: Oh, curse on my blundering head. I must be gone.
6: By the hand of me, buddy, but you shall not. I see it was all a mistake, and I'm rejoiced to find it. You shall not, sir, I tell you. I know she'll forgive you. Won't you forgive him, Kate?
18: I will.
6: Yeah, we'll all forgive you. Take courage, man.
2: I'll try.
17: Very right, my son.
6: So, boy, take her. And as you've been mistaken in the mistress, my wish is that you may never be mistaken in the wife.
18: Well, having stooped to conquer with success and gained a husband without aid from dress, still, as a barmaid I could wish it too, as I have conquered him to conquer you.
4: All's well that ends well, and a good joke is a good joke. That is the end of She Stoops to Conquer. Next week, we are to visit with another fine writer of English comedies, Richard Brinsley Sheridan, and hear his finest comedy, The School for Scandal. I trust you will be able to be with us then.
19: Today's performance was produced under the direction of William S. Rainey, who also adapted the play for the microphone. The commentator was Burns Mantle, prominent American dramatic critic. The music was arranged and the orchestra conducted by Joseph Haunty. Included in today's cast were Margot Gilmore, who played Kate Hardcastle, Alfred Shirley as young Marlowe, assisted by Harry Coopercliff, Lillian Tong, Mark Smith, Charles Webster, Eustace Wyatt, Kay Strutze, William Podmore, Harry Neville, and Ivy Scott. The Great Play Series is an educational feature of the National Broadcasting Company.
20: You have just heard She Stoops to Conquer by Oliver Goldsmith. This was the Great Plays production from 1939. 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
1: Mr. Chairman, ladies and gentlemen, great was my admiration in listening to the remarks addressed to the youth of Ireland a moment since by my learned friend. It seemed to me that I had been transported into a country far away from this country, into an age remote from this age, that I stood in ancient Egypt, and that I was listening to the speech of a high priest of that land, addressed to the youthful mortal. His listeners held their cigarettes poised to the earth, their smoke ascending in frail stalks the flowers of his speech. Noble words coming. Look out. Could you try your hand at it yourself? And it seemed to me that I heard the voice of that Egyptian high priest raised in a tone of light haughtiness and light pride. I heard his words, and their meaning was revealed to me from the Father. And it is revealed to me that all things are good which yet are corrupted, which neither if they were supremely good nor unless they were good could be corrupted. Hush, why will you do not accept our language, our religion, and our culture? You are a tribe of nomad herdsmen. We are a mighty people. You have no cities nor no wealth. Our cities are hives of humanity, and our galleys trireme and quadrireme, laden with all manner merchandise, furrow the waters of the known globe. You have but emerged from primitive conditions. We have a literature, a priesthood, an age-long history, and a policy. Nile, child, man, effigy, by the Nile bank, the babe Mary's needle, cradle of bulrushes, a man subtle in combat, stone-horned, stone-bearded, heart of stone. You pray to a local and obscure idol, our temples, majestic and mysterious, are the abodes of Isis and Osiris, of Horus and Amun-Ra. Yours, serfdom, awe, and humbleness, ours, thunder, and the sea. Israel is weak, and few are her children. Egypt is an host, and terrible are her arms. Vagrants and day laborers are you called. The world trembles at our name. A dumb belch of hunger cleft his speech. He lifted his voice above it boldly. But, ladies and gentlemen, had the youthful Moses listened to and accepted that view of life, had he bowed his head and bowed his will and bowed his spirit before that arrogant admonition, he would never have led the chosen people out of their house of bondage, nor followed the pillar of the cloud by day. He would never have spoken with the Eternal on Sinai's mountain top, nor ever have come down with the light of inspiration shining in his countenance and bearing in his arms the tables of the law, graven in the language of the outlaw.
0: You have just heard James Joyce reading from his book Ulysses, in a recording from 1924. 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

Now, on historyradio.org, an essay on the French poet Charles Baudelaire, by Grace King. The reader is Bruce Berry.

Essay on Charles Baudelaire, 1821-1867, by Grace King. Charles Baudelaire was born in Paris in 1821. He died there in 1867. Between these dates lies the evolution of one of the most striking personalities in French literature, and the development of an influence which affected not only the literature of the poet's own country, but that of all Europe and America. The genuineness of both personality and influence was one of the first critical issues raised after Baudelaire's advent into literature. It is still one of the main issues in all critical consideration of him. A question which involves by implication the whole relation of poetry and of art as such to life is obviously one that furnishes more than literary issues and engages other than literary interests. And thus, by easy and natural corollaries, Baudelaire has been made a subject of appeal not only to judgment, but even to conscience. At first sight, therefore, he appears surrounded either by an intricate moral maze, or by a no less troublesome confusion of contradictory theories from opposing camps rather than schools of criticism. But no author, no dead author, is more accessible or more communicable in his way. His poems, his theories, and a goodly portion of his life lie at the disposition of any reader who cares to know him. The Baudelaire legend, as it is called by French critics, is one of the blooms of that romantic period of French literature which is presided over by the genius of Théophile Gautier. Indeed, it is against the golden background of Gautier's imagination that the picture of the youthful poet is best preserved for us, appearing in all the delicate and elusive radiance of the youth and beauty of legendary saints on the gilded canvases of medieval art. The radiant youth and beauty may be no more truthful to nature than the gilded background, but the fact of the impression sought to be conveyed is not on that account to be disbelieved. Baudelaire, Gautier writes, was born in the Rue Hautefeuille, in one of those old houses with a pepper-pot turret at the corner, which have disappeared from the city under the advancing improvement of straight lines and clear openings. His father, a gentleman of learning, retained all the 18th-century courtesy and distinction of manner, which, like the pepper-pot turret, has also disappeared under the advance of republican enlightenment. An absent-minded, reserved child, Baudelaire attracted no especial attention during his school days. When they were over, his predilection for a literary vocation became known. From this, his parents sought to divert him by sending him to travel. He voyaged through the Indian Ocean, visiting the great islands, Madagascar, Ceylon, Mauritius, Bourbon. Had there been a chance for irresolution in the mind of the youth, this voyage destroyed it forever. His imagination, essentially exotic, succumbed to the passionate charm of a new, strange, and splendidly glowing form of nature, the stars, the skies, the gigantic vegetation, the color, the perfumes, the dark-skinned figures in white draperies, formed for him at that time a heaven for which his senses unceasingly yearned afterwards, amid the charms and enchantments of civilization in the world's capital of pleasure and luxury. Returning to Paris, of age and master of his fortune, he established himself in his independence, openly adopting his chosen career. He and Théophile Gautier met for the first time in 1849 in the Hotel Pimodeau, where were held the meetings of the Hashish Club. Here in the great Louis XIV saloon, with its woodwork relieved with dull gold, its corbelled ceiling painted after the manner of

Lesueur and Poussin, with satyrs pursuing nymphs through reeds and foliage, its great red and white spotted marble mantle, with gilded elephant harnessed like the elephant of Porus in Lebrun's picture, bearing an enameled clock with blue ciphers, its antique chairs and sofas covered with faded tapestry representing hunting scenes, holding the reclining figures of the members of the club, women celebrated in the world of beauty, men in the world of letters, meeting not only for the enjoyment of the artificial ecstasies of the drug, but to talk of art, literature, and love, as in the days of the Decameron. Here Baudelaire made what might be called his historic impression upon literature. He was at that time 28 years of age, and even in that assemblage, in those surroundings, his personality was striking. His black hair, worn close to the head, grew in regular scallops over a forehead of dazzling whiteness. His eyes, the color of Spanish tobacco, were spiritual, deep, penetrating, perhaps too insistently so in expression. The mobile, sinuous mouth had the ironical, voluptuous lips that Leonardo da Vinci loved to paint. The nose was delicate and sensitive, with quivering nostrils. A deep dimple accentuated the chin. The bluish-black tint of the shaven skin, softened with rice powder, contrasted with the clear rose and white of the upper part of his cheeks. Always dressed with meticulous neatness and simplicity, following English rather than French taste, in manner punctiliously observant of the strictest conventionality, scrupulously, even excessively polite, in talk, measuring his phrases, using only the most select terms, and pronouncing certain words as if the sound itself possessed a certain subtle mystical value, throwing his voice into capitals and italics. In contrast with the dress and manners about him, he, according to Gautier, looked like a dandy who had strayed into Bohemia. The contrast was no less violent between Baudelaire's form and the substance of his conversation. With a simple, natural, and perfectly impartial manner, as if he were conveying commonplace information about everyday life, he would advance some axiom monstrously satanic, or sustain with the utmost grace and coolness some mathematical extravagance in the way of a theory. And no one could so inflexibly push a paradox to the uttermost limits, regardless of consequences to received notions of morality or religion, always employing the most rigorous methods of logic and reason. His wit was found to lie neither in words nor thoughts, but in the peculiar standpoint from which he regarded things, a standpoint which altered their outlines, like those of objects looked down upon from a bird's flight or looked up to on a ceiling. In this way, to continue the exposition of Gautier, Baudelaire saw relations inappreciable to others, whose logical bizarrery was startling. His first productions were critical articles for the Parisian journals, articles that at the time passed unperceived, but which today furnish perhaps the best evidences of that keen artistic insight and foresight of the poet, which was at once his greatest good and evil genius. In 1856 appeared his translation of the works of Edgar Allan Poe, a translation which may be said to have naturalized Poe in French literature, where he has played a role curiously like that of Baudelaire in Poe's native literature. The natural predisposition of Baudelaire, which fitted him to be the French interpreter of Poe, rendered him also peculiarly sensitive to Poe's mysteriously subtle yet rankly vigorous charms, and he showed himself as sensitively responsive to these as he had been to the exotic charms of the East. The influence upon his intellectual development was decisive and final. His indebtedness to Poe, or it might better be said, his identification with Poe, is visible not only in his paradoxical manias, but in his poetry and in his theories of art and poetry set forth in his various essays and fugitive prose expressions,
and notably in his introduction to his translations of the American author's works. In 1857 appeared The Fleur du Mal, Flowers of Evil, the volume of poems upon which Baudelaire's fame as a poet is founded. It was the result of his 30 years' devotion to the study of his art and meditation upon it. Six of the poems were suppressed by the censor of the Second Empire. This action called out, in form of protest, that fine appreciation and defense of Baudelaire's genius and best defense of his methods by four of the foremost critics and keenest artists in poetry of Paris, which form, with the letters from Sainte-Beuve, de Custine, and Deschamps, a precious appendix to the third edition of the poems. The name, Flowers of Evil, is a sufficient indication of the intentions and aim of the author. Their companions in the volume are Spleen and Ideal, Parisian Pictures, Wine, Revolt, Death. The simplest description of them is that they are indescribable. They must not only be read, they must be studied repeatedly to be understood as they deserve. The paradox of their most exquisite art and their, at times, most revolting revelations of the degradations and perversities of humanity can be accepted with full appreciation of the author's meaning only by granting the same paradox to his genuine nature, by crediting him with being not only an ardent idealist of art for art's sake, but an idealist of humanity for humanity's sake, one to whom humanity, even in its lowest degradations and vilest perversions, is sublimely sacred, one to whom life offered but one tragedy, that of human souls flying like Cain from a guilt-stricken paradise, but pursued by the remorse of innocence and scourged by the consciousness of their own infinitude. But the poet's own words are the best explanation of his aim and intention. Poetry, though one delve ever so little into his own self, interrogate his own soul, recall his memories of enthusiasms, has no other end than itself. It cannot have any other aim, and no poem will be so great, so noble, so truly worthy of the name of poem, as that which shall have been written solely for the pleasure of writing a poem. I do not wish to say that poetry should not ennoble manners, that its final result should not be to raise man above vulgar interests. That would be an evident absurdity. I say that if the poet has pursued a moral end, he has diminished his poetic force, and it would not be imprudent to wager that his work would be bad. Poetry cannot, under penalty of death or forfeiture, assimilate itself to science or morality. It has not truth for object, it has only itself. Truth's modes of demonstration are different and elsewhere. Truth has nothing to do with ballads. All that constitutes the charm, the irresistible grace of a ballad, would strip truth of its authority and power. Cold, calm, impassive, the demonstrative temperament rejects the diamonds and flowers of the muse. It is, therefore, the absolute inverse of the poetic temperament. Pure intellect aims at truth. Taste shows us beauty, and the moral sense teaches us duty. It is true that the middle term has intimate connection with the two extremes, and only separates itself from moral sense by a difference so slight that Aristotle did not hesitate to class some of its delicate operations amongst the virtues. And accordingly, what above all exasperates the man of taste is the spectacle of vice, is its deformity, its disproportions. Vice threatens the just and true, and revolts intellect and conscience, but as an outrage upon harmony, as dissonance, it would particularly wound certain poetic minds, and I do not think it would be scandal to consider all infractions of moral beauty as a species of sin against rhythm and universal prosody. It is this admirable, this immortal instinct of the beautiful, which makes us consider the earth and its spectacle as a sketch, as a correspondent of heaven.
the insatiable thirst for all that is beyond that which life veils, is the most living proof of our immortality. It is at once by poetry and across it, across and through music, that the soul gets a glimpse of the splendors that lie beyond the tomb. And when an exquisite poem causes tears to rise in the eye, these tears are not the proof of excessive enjoyment, but rather the testimony of a moved melancholy, of a postulation of the nerves, of a nature exiled in the imperfect, which wishes to take immediate possession, even on earth, of a revealed paradise. Thus, the principle of poetry is strictly and simply human aspiration toward superior beauty, and the manifestation of this principle is enthusiasm and uplifting of the soul, enthusiasm entirely independent of passion, which is the intoxication of heart, and of truth, which is the food of reason. For passion is a natural thing, even too natural not to introduce a wounding, discordant tone into the domain of pure beauty, too familiar, too violent, not to shock the pure desires, the gracious melancholies, and the noble despairs which inhabit the supernatural regions of poetry. Baudelaire saw himself as the poet of a decadent epoch, an epoch in which art had arrived at the overripened maturity of an aging civilization, a glowing, savorous, fragrant overripeness that is already softening into decomposition. And to be the fitting poet of such an epoch, he modeled his style on that of the poets of the Latin decadence. For, as he expressed it for himself and for the modern school of decadence in French poetry founded upon his name, "Does it not seem to the reader, as to me, that the language of the last Latin decadence, that supreme sigh of a robust person already transformed and prepared for spiritual life, is singularly fitted to express passion as it is understood and felt by the modern world? Mysticism is the other end of the magnet of which Catullus and his band, brutal and purely epidermic poets, knew only the sensual pole. In this wonderful language, solecisms and barbarisms seem to express the forced carelessness of a passion which forgets itself and mocks at rules. The words, used in a novel sense, reveal the charming awkwardness of a barbarian from the north kneeling before Roman beauty." Nature, the nature of Wordsworth and Tennyson, did not exist for Baudelaire. Inspiration he denied. Simplicity he scouted as an anachronism in a decadent period of perfected art, whose last word in poetry should be the apotheosis of the artificial. "A little charlatanism is permitted even to genius," he wrote. "It is like fard on the cheeks of a naturally beautiful woman, an appetizer for the mind." Again he expresses himself. "It seems to me two women are presented to me, one a rustic matron, repulsive in health and virtue, without manners, without expression, in short, owing nothing except to simple nature. The other, one of those beauties that dominate and oppress memory, uniting to her original and unfathomable charms all the eloquence of dress, who is mistress of her part, conscious of and queen of herself, speaking like an instrument well tuned, with looks freighted with thought, yet letting flow only what she would. My choice would not be doubtful, and yet there are pedagogic sphinxes who would reproach me as recreant to classical honor." In music it was the same choice. He saw the consummate art and artificiality of Wagner, and preferred it to all other music, at a time when the German master was ignored and despised by a classicized musical world. In perfumes, it was not the simple fragrance of the rose or violet that he loved, but musk and amber. And he said, "My soul hovers over perfumes as the souls of other men hover over music." Besides his essays and sketches, Baudelaire published in prose a novelette, Fanfarlo, Artificial Paradises, Opium and Hashish, Imitations of De Quincey's Confessions of an Opium Eater,
and little prose poems, also inspired by a book, the Gaspard de la Nuit, of Aloysius Bertrand, and which Baudelaire thus describes. The idea came to me to attempt something analogous, and to apply to the description of modern life, or rather a modern and more abstract life, the methods he had applied to the painting of ancient life, so strangely picturesque. Which one of us in his ambitious days has not dreamed of a miracle of poetic prose, musical, without rhythm and without rhyme, supple enough and rugged enough to adapt itself to the lyrical moments of the soul, to the undulations of reverie, and to the assaults of conscience? Failing health induced Baudelaire to quit Paris and establish himself in Brussels, but he received no benefit from the change of climate, and the first symptoms of his terrible malady manifested themselves: a slowness of speech and hesitation over words. As a slow and sententious enunciation was characteristic of him, the symptoms attracted no attention until he fell under a sudden and violent attack. He was brought back to Paris and conveyed to a maison de santé, where he died after lingering several months in a paralyzed condition, motionless, speechless, nothing alive in him but thought, seeking to express itself through his eyes. The nature of Baudelaire's malady and death was, by the public at large, accepted as confirmation of the suspicion that he was in the habit of seeking his inspiration in the excitation of hashish and opium. His friends, however, recall the fact of his incessant work and intense striving after his ideal in art, his fatigue of body and mind, and his increasing weariness of spirit under the accumulating worries and griefs of a life for which his very genius unfitted him. He was also known to be sober in his tastes, as all great workers are. That he had lent himself more than once to the physiological and psychological experiment of hashish was admitted, but he was a rare visitor at the séances in the saloon of the Hotel Pimodeau, and came as a simple observer of others. His masterly description of the hallucinations produced by hashish is accompanied by analytical and moral commentaries which unmistakably express repugnance to and condemnation of the drug. "Admitting for the moment," he writes, "the hypothesis of a constitution tempered enough and strong enough to resist the evil effects of the perfidious drug, another, a fatal and terrible danger, must be thought of, that of habit. He who has recourse to a poison to enable him to think will soon not be able to think without the poison. Imagine the horrible fate of a man whose paralyzed imagination is unable to work without the aid of hashish or opium. But man is not so deprived of honest means of gaining heaven that he is obliged to invoke the aid of pharmacy or witchcraft. He need not sell his soul in order to pay for the intoxicating caresses and the love of houris. What is a paradise that one purchases at the expense of one's own soul? Unfortunate wretches who have neither fasted nor prayed, and who have refused the redemption of labor, ask from black magic the means to elevate themselves at a single stroke to a supernatural existence. Magic dupes them and lights for them a false happiness and a false light, while we, poets and philosophers, who have regenerated our souls by incessant work and contemplation, by the assiduous exercise of the will and permanent nobility of intention, we have created for our use a garden of true beauty. Confiding in the words that faith will remove mountains, we have accomplished the one miracle for which God has given us license." The perfect art form of Baudelaire's poems makes translation of them indeed a literal impossibility. The Little Old Women, the Voyage to Cytherea, A Red-Haired Beggar Girl, The Seven Old Men, and sonnet after sonnet in spleen and ideal
seem to rise only more and more ineffable from every attempt to filter them through another language or through another mind than that of their original and, it would seem, one possible creator.

You have just heard an essay on the French poet Charles Baudelaire by Grace King. 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

0: From the NBC Theater in Hollywood, we bring you an hour-length dramatization of one of the great midsummer novels, Mark Twain's enchanting story of a very special boy, Huckleberry Finn. And it begins as follows.
1: Persons attempting to find a motive in this narrative will be prosecuted. Persons attempting to find a moral in it will be banished. Persons attempting to find a plot in it will be shot. By order of the author.

0: I'm Huck Finn. You don't know about me without you read a book called Tom Sawyer, but I'm Huck Finn just the same. If you did read that book, you remember Tom Sawyer and me found some money hid by robbers in a cave. Judge Thatcher, he's about the smartest man in all Missouri. Well, he put the money out at interest. Before I was rich, I used to live in the woods, free and comfortable-like. But after we found the money, the Widow Douglas allowed she'd civilize me. It was awful, considering how dismal, regular, and decent the widow was in her ways.
1: Huckleberry, I will not have you smoking. It's a mean practice, and tain't clean. Besides, 14's too young.
0: That's the way it was. What with new clothes and Bible reading and spelling books, I was ready to cut and run. One night she was at it worse than usual.
1: Huckleberry?
0: Yes'm.
1: Don't scrunch up like that. Set up straight.
0: Yes'm.
1: Can't you stop squirming so? Huck Finn, have you got your shoes off?
0: Yes'm.
1: I declare, sometimes I'm afraid you're going to grow up just like your father. Land of Goshen, Huck. You might as well go up to bed. I can't stand your fidgeting.

0: I sat by the window in my room, just staring. 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I got so downhearted and scared that I lit my pipe and didn't care if the widder smelled it or not. Then a twig snapped down in the yard.
1: Meow.
2: Huck. Huck Finn.
3: Meow.
0: That you, Tom Sawyer?
2: Yep. Come on down the drain pipe. We're having a meeting by the graveyard. Over here, Huck.
0: Shh. Tom, I see you.
4: Who's there?
0: Blasted, you woke Jim, the widder's slave. Come on, Tom.
4: Who is you? I thought the old wind. That's all. Just the old howling wind around us.
2: You went inside. Come on.
0: What is all this, Tom?
2: We're going to start a band of robbers. Call it Tom Sawyer's Gang. Everybody will have to sign an oath. In blood.
0: Blood? Land, why?
2: So he won't tell us secrets about who the gang kills and all. If he does, he gets his throat cut and his carcass burned up and has a curse put on him.
0: That's a powerful good oath.
2: And then the gang kills all his family, too.
0: What about me? I ain't got no family.
2: Well, you got a father, ain't you?
0: Oh, you can't never find Pap these days. He used to lay drunk with the hawks in the tanyard, but he ain't been seen for a year. Wait a minute. You could have the widder Douglas to kill.
2: I reckon that'd do. She's most family.
0: What's the line of business for this here gang, Tom?
2: Nothing much. Only murder and robbery.
0: Who are we gonna rob? Houses and cattle and things?
2: Not us. Stealing cattle and such ain't robbery.
0: What is it?
2: Burglary. And we ain't burglars.
0: No?
2: That ain't no sort of style.
0: What's our style, Tom?
2: We're highwaymen, real style. We hold up carriages on the King's Highway and kill people.
0: It sounds all right. Who do you figure on highwaying first?
2: I got secret news from my spies that a whole parcel of Spanish merchants and rich Arabs with 200 elephants and 600 camels...
0: Elephants and camels? Ooh, I'd sure like to see them.
2: You'll be seeing them all right, Huck. We're going to lie in an ambuscade.
0: What's an ambuscade?
2: Oh, it's in the books. That's where the highwaymen always lie.
0: Is it like a swamp?
2: I reckon it's like a swamp.
0: I don't fancy lying in any swamp, Tom.
2: Blame it all, Huck. We've got to do it. Anyway, all them elephants and camels, they're going to be encamped at Cave Hollow tomorrow afternoon.
0: Now, wait a minute, Tom Sawyer. That's a Sunday school picnic going to be in Cave Hollow tomorrow, and you know it.
2: It'll just look like a Sunday school picnic. It's really Arabs. It's all done by enchantment. If you read that book, Don Quixote, you know all about it.
0: Tom, don't you get mad now, but I judge all that stuff one of your book lies. Maybe you believe in them Arabs and elephants, but I'm going back to my room.

0: clothes, huh?
1: Pap! How'd you get in my room?
0: You think you're a big bug, don't you?
1: Maybe.
0: Don't give me no lip. I'll take you down a peg before I'm through. Getting educated, ain't you? Read and write, too. Well, answer.
1: Yeah.
0: Who told you could meddle with that foolishness, huh? Who told you?
1: The widow, she told me.
0: Oh, the widow, huh? Well, I'll learn her to meddle. Lucky now you dropped that school, you hear? You're putting on airs, letting on to be better than your father. You hear, Huck?
1: Yes, Pap.
0: I ain't the man to stand it. Now, let me hear you read here. Take up this book.
1: Well, General Washington made his headquarters 3 miles... Oh!
0: Can't do it. Look at that, a bed. A looking glass. A carpet. And your own father got to sleep with the hogs in the tanyard. They say you're rich, got money. Have you?
1: Huh? I ain't got it.
0: Oh, a lie. Judge Thatcher's got it, and you're going to get it for your old father. I'll take you to law. Now, come on with me.
1: But the widow, she...
0: You were coming when your pap says so. Are you? Huh?
1: Yes, Pap.

0: Pap took me upriver in a skiff, across to a cabin on the Illinois shore. He spent the time getting drunk and licking me with a cowhide strap. He got right handy with a hickory, too, and I was all over welts. He locked me in for 3 days running and then came back drunker than ever.
1: All this government? That's what I said, just look at it.
0: Pap, look out for the stool.
1: There's a law taking a man's own son away from him. His own son, after I had the expense of raising him. To me, what should be the richest man in town? That's what I told him, me and lying in the mud in the gutter. Huck, jug's empty. You been stealing my liquor?
0: You drunk it all, Pap.
1: Here, you see? All that government when a man can't even keep a full jug. You stay here, boy, you hear? I'm going to town for whiskey, and I'm cutting a 3-inch hickory on the way back. I'll learn a boy to say he's better than his pap. When I get back, I'm going to see what color your backbone is. You hear?

0: Pap was so drunk he forgot to lock the door, and I wasn't going to wait for him to come back. I loaded up a drift canoe we'd hauled in. Then I took Pap's gun and shot me a wild pig and bled him all over the cabin floor. I bloodied up the axe good and stuck some of my hairs on it. I reckon they'd figure robbers got me and dumped me in the Mississippi, and that'd be the end. Then I cut for the canoe and shoved out into the river. About 2 miles downstream, I pulled up on Jackson's Island. It was gray dawn by now. There was freckled places on the ground where the light sifted down through the leaves. A couple of squirrels sat on a limb and jabbered at me friendly. I jumped, though, and I smelled smoke. Somebody had a campfire going on Jackson's Island. I went cautious and slow, but not slow enough. I stepped on a twig and it cracked like a rifle.
1: Who's there?
0: Jim? That Widow Douglas is Jim?
1: Huck. Is that Huck Finn here? What are you doing, Roman?
0: I ran away from Pap, Jim. He was just about gonna finish me. I fixed it so it looked like robbers got me.
1: No. Say, that's even better than Tom Sawyer could have done.
0: Hey, what are you doing on Jackson's Island?
1: Well, maybe I'd better not tell.
0: Why, Jim?
1: There's reasons. You wouldn't tell on me, would you, Huck? You promise?
0: Sure, Jim, I promise.
1: Well, I run off.
0: Jim, how come you do a thing like that?
1: Well, old Widow Douglas, she said she'd never sell me off down to New Orleans. But I heard her tell Miss Watson she was a goner for $800. I didn't wait to hear no more. I lit out for the river, and I swam over to the island. You won't tell, will you, Hook?
0: I said I wouldn't.
1: Oh, Jim can help you, Hook. There now. Hear them birds? That sign is going to rain. We'd better find a cave on this here island. It's going to rain powerful.
0: Pretty soon it began to rain fearful, so the birds was right. It rained for about a week and the river was rising fast. All sorts of things began to pile up on the island. We fished out a big piece of raft we figured we could use. Once even a house came sailing down and grounded on a snag. Jim looked inside and came out with some old clothes he found. I put on a calico gown and a sunbonnet, and loud I'd paddle over to the Illinois shore and find out what was up.

0: Come in.
1: Howdy, ma'am. I don't want to disturb your knitting, none.
2: Why, that's all right, little girl. And what might your name be?
1: Sarah Williams from Hookerville, ma'am. I'm going to my uncle in Goshen.
2: Well, that's a considerable way. You'd better stay here and rest a while. Take off your bonnet.
1: Oh, no. I reckon I'll be going on soon. I ain't afeard of the dark. Though I do hear there was a murder near here.
2: That's right. A boy named Huck Finn.
1: Ain't that a shame?
2: Lands, it's horror. They do say he was a wild good-for-nothing. A hard lot, that Finn boy.
1: I allow there's a lot worse, ma'am.
2: If there is, his father must be one of them. It's rumored about that the father's the one who killed him.
1: No, is that so?
2: Old Finn come near to getting lynched, but no one could find him. But now folks judge it was done by a runaway slave named Jim.
1: But he...
2: There's a $300 reward. My husband's going to look for him as soon as he gets back from town. Somebody saw smoke on Jackson's Island.
1: Jackson's?
2: Here, honey. Wind this yarn around your hands like a good girl.
1: Yes, ma'am.
2: Yeah.
1: Your husband's going over to the island?
2: He went up the river to borrow another gun. What'd you say your name was, honey?
1: Mary Williams.
2: Thought you said Sarah when you come in.
1: Oh, yes, ma'am, I did. It's Sarah Mary Williams.
2: So that's the way of it. Sarah, catch this yarn in your lap. There.
1: Got it.
2: Come now, what's your real name?
1: What, ma'am?
2: Is it Bill or Tom or Bob or what?
1: Oh, please don't poke fun at a poor little girl.
2: Now you sit down. I ain't gonna hurt you. Now, just tell me your secret, son. I'll keep it. I expect you're a runaway apprentice. Now, tell me about it.
1: Oh, yes, ma'am. I run off from the farmer I was bound to. They beat me something awful. I've been traveling 3 days.
2: You're a farm boy, eh?
1: That's right.
2: Quick, when a cow gets up, which end gets up first?
1: Hind end, mum.
2: A horse?
1: Forward end.
2: Which side of the tree does the moss grow on? Fast now.
1: North side.
2: If 15 cows is browsing on a hillside, how many east with their heads pointed the same way?
1: The whole 15, mum.
2: Country boy, all right. Now, what's your real name?
1: George Peters, ma'am.
2: Well, remember it, George. Don't be telling me it's Alexander later.
1: It's George, ma'am.
2: And don't try to fool a woman in that dress. And mind you, when a girl catches anything in her lap, she throws her knees apart to spread her skirt. She don't clap them together the way you did to catch that yarn. Now, trot along, Sarah, Mary, Williams, George, Alexander, and keep out of trouble.
1: Jim! Jim!
3: Here I am, Huck. In the bushes.
1: Get up and hump yourself, Jim. There ain't a minute to lose. We gotta get the raft out on the river. They're after us.

0: That night we run between 7-8 miles. It was kind of solemn drifting down the big, still river. We tie up days and lay low, and cut loose after dark. The fifth night we passed St. Louis, and it was like the whole world lit up. While we drifted, I told Jim stories I'd read at the widow's about kings and dukes and such.
1: Hook, I reckon kings must be powerful rich.
0: Oh, they're rich, Jim. Crawling rich.
1: How much do they get?
0: Get? Why, they get $1,000 a month if they want it.
1: Ain't that gay. And what do they do, Hook?
0: Nothing. They just sit around. Except maybe when there's a war. And sometimes they fuss with the parliament and whack off a few heads. But mostly kings just sit around.
1: Huckleberry Finn, I wish I were a king.
0: You can't be. You ain't smart enough. To be a king, you gotta be like Solomon. King Solomon, they say he was the wisest man that ever lived.
1: Huh. I don't take no stock in that.
0: Well, he was the wisest man. The widow told me her own self.
1: He weren't neither. Does you know about the child that he was going to chop into?
0: Sure.
1: Well, then, suppose I'm Solomon, and you's a woman, and that keg is the other, and this here piece of bread is the child. Both of you claims it. Do I find out among the neighbors who it really belongs to? No. I take and whack him, too. Now, what's the use of half a child?
0: Oh, but hang it, Jim. You clean missed the point 1,000 miles.
1: No, I don't, Huck. The real point's down further. Down deeper.
0: No, it ain't, Jim.
1: It's this way. Just the way Solomon was raised. He don't know the value of no children. What with those wives he had? And about 5 million children running around? What's he care about a child? He just lie, cut him in two. That's what he do.
0: I never saw such a man. You got it all upside down wrong.
1: Me? Go along. A man can't settle a dispute about a child with a half a child. Don't talk to me about Solomon. He don't know enough to come in out of the rain.
0: So we floated along, arguing pleasant-like. We figured 3 nights more would fetch to Cairo, and then we could take a steamboat up to the Free States and be out of trouble.
1: Look sharp, Huck. Because if we miss Cairo, I'm in a slave country again. And no more show of freedom. No, sir.
0: I don't know, Jim. The fog's pretty thick.
1: The first thing I'll do in Free State, save my money. Never spend a single cent. No, sir. And I'll get enough and I'll buy my wife off old man Parsons' farm. And I'll buy my children free. When they get to Cairo, I'm going to be free.
0: Listening to Jim, I began to get all feverish with bad conscience. Because I begin to think he's most free and me to blame for it. I couldn't get it out of my conscience. I tried to make out to myself that I didn't run Jim off from his rightful owner. But my conscience ups and says, you could have told. What's poor Widow Douglas done to you that you help her slave run off? She never done you no harm.
1: And I'll steal my two children free off with me to the north.
0: You hear that talk, Huck Finn? This is what comes of your not thinking. Here's this Jim coming out flat-footed and saying he'd steal his children. Children that belonged to a man I didn't know, who never done me no harm.
1: That's it. That's Cairo at last. I just know it.
0: You don't look right to me, Jim. I'll just take the canoe and look.
1: Pretty soon I'll be jumping for joy. And I'll say it's all on account of Huck. I was a free man. And Huck done it. Jim won't ever forget it. No, sir. You're the best friend Jim ever had. The only friend Jim's got now.
0: I took the canoe and started out for shore. I was all in a sweat to tell on Jim like my conscience said. When I was about 50 yards off the raft, I heard Jim across the water.
2: There goes old True Huck, the only friend that ever kept his promise to old Jim.
0: I felt real sick, but I says, I gotta do it. I can't get out of it. And I paddled over to shore. There was a fella standing on the bank with a gun.
3: You belong on that raft, boy?
0: Yes, sir.
3: Any men on it?
0: Only one, sir.
3: Well, there's 5 slaves run off last night from upriver. Your man white or black? Well, boy, white or black?
0: He's white.
3: I reckon I'll go out and see for myself.
0: I wish you would, mister. It's Pap, and he's mighty sick. Uncle John already died from it. Pap's got I mean, he's all over spots.
4: What? Listen, boy, you got smallpox on that raft? You get that canoe back in the middle of the river here. Don't you go land in smallpox in these parts now. Get.
0: Jim.
2: Here I am, hook in the water. I was going to swim for you to come aboard. My, how you did fool him, Hook. That was the smartest dodge. I expect it saved old Jim. Old Jim ain't going to forget you for that.
0: We run downriver the rest of the night. Jim straining his eyes through the fog to see Cairo. The mist came in so thick we couldn't even see the lights on the Illinois shore. We asked the fella. He cussed and told us Cairo was still way downriver. Then when daylight come, I dipped up some water to drink.
2: Look at there, Huck. That's clear old high water inshore. Not the old muddy Mississippi.
0: We went by Cairo in the fog last night.
2: Oh, don't let's talk about it, Huck. Poor slave can't have no luck.
0: Well, we should have asked again, Jim. I should have...
2: It ain't your fault, Huck. Don't blame yourself for it.
0: Hey, that steamboat's coming pretty close.
2: He means to shave off our steering oar, Huck. Them pilots don't care about no raft.
0: Well, pull the sweep, Jim. Pull.
2: Ain't no use, Huck. He ain't thrown over us just for devilment.
0: Hey, you. Cheer off.
2: Jump, Huck. Go down deep under the paddle wheel. Jump.

0: Talk about bad luck. I couldn't find Jim in the raft till the next night. We had to fix the steering sweep, and this time Jim fixed a wigwam on one end of the raft for bad weather and all. Well, then 2 or 3 days or nights went by, quiet, smooth, and lovely. Then one morning, just as we were getting ready to shove off, we heard a monstrous cry of dogs in the woods. Untie the rope, Jim. There's somebody coming through the brush.
1: Hey there, boy. Wait.
2: Get us on that raft. It's a matter of life or death.
1: We ain't done nothing, and they'll kill us.
3: Phew.
4: Oh, young man, you saved our lives. I'm sure this gentleman is as grateful as I.
5: Don't you know each other?
6: Never had the pleasure. We met on the footpath outside town. That's quite a stride you had, old-timer. How come you was a-running?
4: Well, I was conducting a little temperance revival. Clear as much as $5 or $6 a night when one of the faithful found me chummy with a jug. Mm. Had the tar a-boiling, the rail out, so I didn't wait for breakfast. And you, my friend?
6: Well, sir, I've been selling an article to take the tartar off teeth. Ooh. It does take it off, too. And the enamel with it. I stayed about one night longer than I ought to have. Old man, I reckon we ought to double team it.
4: Sounds right to me. What's your line, mostly?
6: Journeyman printer by trade.
0: That ain't what they run you out of town for.
4: We wasn't run out, boy. We made a rapid exit. What else do you do, friend, aside from printing?
6: Well, I do a little in the patent medicine way. Theater actor. Tragedy, you know.
4: Is that a fact?
6: Take a turn to mesmerism and phrenology, too, when there's a chance. Teach singing, geography school sometimes for change. Sling a lecture sometimes. Do lots of things. Just so it ain't work. What's your line?
4: Well, I'm a man of science. Done considerable in a doctoring way in my time. Laying on of hands is my best hold. I could tell a fortune fine, too, when I got somebody along to find out the facts for me. Preaching's a good dodge, too, working camp meetings, missionary rounds.
6: That sounds all right to me. Yes, sir, old man, I reckon we ought to double team.
4: Well, I've been looking for a partner, it's a fact.
0: Look, I hate to butt in here, but I figure as you're riding our raft, maybe one of you'd man the sweep for a while.
6: The sweep? Oh, the sweep.
5: That's right, we take turns.
6: I see. Alas.
4: What are you laughing about?
6: To think that I should be leading such a life.
0: Sounds like a pretty good life to me.
6: To think that I should be degraded down to such company.
4: Well, ain't this company good enough for you?
6: Oh, I reckon it's as good as I deserve. I did it myself. I don't blame you, gentlemen.
4: Well, that's big-hearted of me, ain't it, boy?
0: Yes, sir.
7: He looks powerful sad, Hook.
6: The world is a brutal place, and it'll go on without me. Someday I'll lie down and forget it all. And my poor broken heart will rest.
4: Well, drat your poor broken heart.
6: Alas.
4: What are you heaving your poor broken heart at us for? We ain't done nothing.
6: No. I know you haven't. I brought myself down. It's right that I should suffer.
5: Where was you brought down from?
6: Oh, you would not believe me. The world never believes. Let it pass. 'Tis no matter. The secret of my birth.
4: What?
6: Gentlemen, I have confidence in you. By rights, I am a duke.
4: No, you can't mean it.
6: I am the rightful Duke of Bridgewater, and here I am. Torn from my estate by a usurper. Despised by the world. Degraded to the companionship of felons. On a raft.
5: There, now, don't cry.
4: Well, I'll be.
6: It would make me a trifle happier if you called me Your Grace. Or even Bridgewater, that's my title, you know. And of course, gentlemen, I cannot do any manual labor.
0: Well, I guess you can't stand watch then, your lordship. The other one will have
4: Look here, Bilgewater.
6: Bridgewater.
4: I'm a nation sorry for you, but you ain't the only one been snaked wrongfully out of a high place. I, too, have a secret of my birth.
5: Now, look at that.
4: Bilgewater, cannot trust you.
6: To the bitter death.
4: Well, I am the late Dauphin.
6: The what?
4: The disappeared Dauphin. Louis the 17th, son of Louis the 16th, and Marie Antoinette, the rightful king of France.
3: At your age?
4: And I would consider it a kindness if you would address me as your majesty. And naturally, that is, of course, I cannot stoop to menial labor.
6: Well, that's too much. I won't swallow that. No, sir.
4: See, boy, the Duke is jealous.
0: I sure wish Tom Sawyer were here.
6: King. Him, the disappeared king of France.
4: Ah! Bilgewater, I'll tell you something. Like as not, we got to be together a blamed long time on this here raft. So what's the use of being sour?
6: Well, I don't mind a small lie, not a bit, but this...
4: Tain't my fault I was born a king instead of a duke. Tain't your fault you was born duke instead of a king. What's the use to worry? Make the best of things the way you find them. That's my motto. Now, come on. Give us your hand, Duke, and let's all be friends.
6: Well, I reckon that's the way it'll have to be.
8: Gory, Hook. Ain't it grand to have honest-to-goodness royalty on the raft?
0: It didn't take me long to make up my mind that these liars weren't no kings or dukes, but I never said nothing. We kept your gracing and your majesty in 'em, and everything got along fine. I told him Jim was my property, and I was taking him down to my Uncle Ben's place below New Orleans.
6: You sure he ain't a runaway slave?
0: Would a runaway run south?
4: Well, and how come you travel at night?
0: Well, folks kept trying to get Jim away from us, saying he was a fugitive. They don't bother us none at night.
4: We'll figure something out about that. And speaking of figuring, my dear Duke, it's time we laid out a campaign.
6: Well, just by chance, my dear Dauphin, I have here in my carpet bag several playbills left over from my last engagement in Drury Lane Theater, London.
4: You mean theater acting?
6: Have you ever trod the boards, royalty?
4: No.
6: You shall, fallen grandeur. The first good town we come to, we'll hire a hall and do Romeo and Juliet.
4: Well, it's all right with me if it pays, Bilgewater. I don't know much about play acting, though. I was too small when Pap used to have him at the palace in France.
6: Well, don't worry. I'll learn you. I'll be Romeo, and you'll be his pretty sweetheart, Juliet.
4: Now, wait a minute. Juliet's a young girl, Duke. Ain't my peeled dome and white whiskers going to look uncommon odd on her?
6: Don't worry. These country jakes won't ever think of it. Well, gentlemen, I've been up to the village. Had quite an afternoon working in the local print shop.
4: Working?
6: In a manner of speaking.
4: Oh.
6: I took in $10 worth of advertisements for the town newspaper, sold 3 cut-rate subscriptions. Total $9. Not counting this jug.
0: But it ain't your paper to take ads for.
6: My boy, you haven't the proper outlook. And what's more, I fixed it so we can travel in the daytime. Here.
0: It's a slave handbill. Runaway... Named Jim, St. Jack's Plantation, New Orleans. $200 reward.
6: This way we can make out we're taking him down for the reward. And here's my masterpiece. Look at that beautiful typography.
0: Shakespearean revival, one night only.
4: The world-renowned tragedians, Edmund Kean, the elder of the Royal Haymarket Theatre, Puddin' Lane, London.
6: That's you.
0: And David Garrick, the younger of the Drury Lane Theatre.
6: That's me.
0: In the sublime Shakespearean spectacle, the balcony scene in Romeo and Juliet. Admission, 25 cents. Ladies and children... Not admitted.
6: And if that don't get 'em, I don't know Arkansas. Well, Your Majesty, we got to rehearse some more. And we got to figure out some encores.
9: What's encores, Bilgewater?
6: Never mind there, Dauphin. I've got one for you that'll just set this town back on its ear. Tonight, Majesty, the play's the thing.

0: We tied up at the next town, and the Duke went out and hired the courthouse and stuck up the bills. It weren't much of a town. The streets was mostly mud, and there hadn't been any paint on the houses since Columbus's time. The men stood around leaning on something and whittling. They spent most of their time borrowing tobacco like this.
1: Give me a chaw of tobacco, Hank. I ain't got but one chaw left. Ask Bill. He ain't got none. Let me one, Hank. I just this minute give my last to Ben Thompson.
2: You give him a chaw? So did your sister's cat's grandmother. When you pay me back all the chores I gov you ready?
1: I did pay you back some once.
2: About six chores. Barry store the backy and gov back homegrown.
1: What's that?
2: Somebody sicking dogs on a sow. Come on, let's go see.
0: Well, that's the way life went in that town. Turned out there was a circus that day, and along about noon there was quite a crowd, and somebody sets up a holler.
3: Hey, here comes old Boggs in from the country for his monthly drunk. Here it comes, boys!
4: Wonder who's he gonna chaw up this time?
3: Well, he never hurts nobody. He's the best naturedest fool in Arkansas, drunk or sober.
5: I'm on the warpath, and the price of coffins is going to rise.

0: I'm gonna fix you, Kurt.
1: I'm tired of this. I warned you last week not to open your mouth against me.
2: Get him, Boggs. Come on.
0: Well, I don't care. I'm a mean, tough grizzly, and I ain't the...
1: Boggs!
2: Get him, Bob.
1: Stand back.
3: What are you doing? Yeah.
0: Hey, Colonel, you... Well, you ain't gonna shoot me. I'll go!
3: He killed him. Old Boggs never done no harm.
4: He's murdered. You
3: ought to get sharper.
1: The idea of your lynching anybody. The idea of your thinking you had pluck enough to lynch a man. If any real lynching's going to be done, it'll be done in proper Southern fashion. You'll come at night and bring your masks and plenty of liquor for quick courage. Now get out before I let go with this shotgun.
5: The crowd just broke apart and went every which way. And the colonel, he just shouldered his shotgun and marched away. Later on, I see two little children playing Boggs and the colonel and shooting each other down. And everybody said they done it perfect and gave him pennies. That's the kind of a town it was. That night we had our show. They finished Romeo, and the Duke made an announcement.
6: And now, for an encore, Mr. Keene will perform the soliloquy from Hamlet.
0: The what? Some kind of ham. Now, sit still and listen.
7: To be or not to be, that is the question. That makes calamity of so long life. For who would fardels bear till Barnum Wood you come to Dunsinane? But not the fear of something after death murders the innocent sleep. Great nature's second course, and makes us rather sling the arrows of outrageous fortune. Books, hope you, the fair Ophelia. Hope not thy ponderous and marble jaws, but get thee to a nunnery. Go. Go. Go.
8: Twenty-eight. Not bad for a one-night stand, eh, Majesty? Yeah. Shall we return to our boudoir and sample this here imperial nectar?
9: Well, Jock, now you're talking, Bilgewater, give her here.
10: Hook.
5: Yeah, Jim?
10: Don't it surprise you the way kings carry on?
5: Nah, I reckon it's in the breed.
10: But, Hook, these kings of irons are regular rascandals. That's just what they is.
5: That's what I'm a-saying. They all is, mostly. Take old Henry VIII. Why, you ought to have seen him when he was in bloom.
10: What did he do, Hook?
5: Well, he used to marry a new wife every day and chop off her head come morning.
10: Ooh-wee.
5: And he'd do it just as indifferent as if he were ordering eggs. Fetch up Nell Gwynn, he'd say, and the next morning, wham. Compared to them old-time kings, honor a bunch of lambs.
10: I guess kings is kings.
5: Light for your pipe, Jim?
10: Oh. Thank you, Hook. You know, I was thinking, Hook. I was feeling real bad.
5: Why, Jim?
10: What makes me feel so bad is because I hear something over yonder, like a whack or a slam. A while ago, and it reminded me of the time I treated my little Elizabeth so ornery. She was only about 4 years old, and she took scarlet fever and had a powerful rough spell. Then one day she's better, and she just stand there, and I say, shut the door. And she never done it. Just stood there kind of smiling. Make me mad. I said it again mighty loud. Shut the door. But just stood there. Same way, kind of smiling. Never paid me no mind. And then I fetched her slap side the head. But she just stand there. Just then, long come the wind and slammed the door behind that child. Kablam! And she never moved. My breath most hopped right out of me. Then that door slammed again. And she don't never budge. Huck, I just...

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Huck, that little child, she was plumb deaf. And I'd been treating her so. And I ain't never gonna see my Elizabeth again. But maybe, Huck, maybe I'll buy her a freak. That's what I'll do. I'll buy her a freak.

0: We was down south now. We begin to come on trees with Spanish moss hanging down, like long gray beards. The king and the duke were plumb out of money again. Finally, one town they tried selling fortunes, but they near got tarred and feathered. Next town after, they sent me up to buy a jug. And when I got back, there weren't nobody on the raft. Jim, the king, or the duke?
1: You looking for somebody, sonny?
0: Yeah, mister. You seen a slave somewhere abouts? Big fella.
1: Well, sir, they caught him a runaway.
0: No. A runaway?
1: Yeah. Down to Silas Felt's place. They're holding him for the reward. You looking for him?
0: Nobody got hurt, did they? I mean, when they caught him.
1: No. And there's $200 reward for him. Like picking money out in the road.
0: It sure is. I wish I had it. Who nailed him, mister?
1: Oh, old fella, a stranger. Sold his chance in the reward for $40 because he can't wait, had to get up river.
0: An old fella, huh, mister?
1: Yeah, old goat with whiskers. That's right, son. Had him a handbill with his slave's picture on it and all. Sold him for $40. Boy, if it was me, you bet I'd have took the whole $200. Yes, it's just like picking money out in the road.
0: I sat there watching the river and thinking till I wore my head sore. After all this long journey, them scoundrels had the heart to make Jim a slave again. And all for 40 dirty dollars. I thought maybe I should write the widow where Jim was so we could be with friends anyway. And then I thought it'd get around that Huck Finn helped the slave get his freedom. And I couldn't stand that. Then I got to thinking about our trip downriver. And Jim saying I was the only friend he had left in the world. I figured I might as well be good and wicked. And for a starter, I'd steal Jim out of slavery again. I started over to Phelps where the fella said they had Jim. It was all still and Sunday-like. When I got there, the dooryard was empty, and off in the slave cabin, I heard a spinning wheel humming, wailing along up and sinking down again. And I wished I was dead, for that's the lonesomest sound in the world. Then suddenly the dogs was piling out of the house. Hey, hear you. Get down.
2: Here,
0: go
2: here,
0: on.
2: Here,
0: get
2: here.
0: Down.
2: Down, Tiger. Down, Tiger. Now go on.
0: Afternoon, ma'am. This Phelps?
3: Why, it's you. It's you at last, ain't it?
0: Oh, yes, ma'am.
3: Why, you don't look at all like your mother said.
0: I don't.
3: Silas! Silas, come on out. It's Tom.
4: What's that?
3: Lord's sakes, I'm so glad to see you. Come on out here, Silas. It's your nephew, Tom. Come to see us. And us not setting eyes on him for 10 years.
4: Welcome, boy. We've been expecting you a couple of days or more. That riverboat running behind schedule again?
0: Well, it was,
4: Where's your baggage, Tom? Down to the steamboat landing?
0: I lost it when the boat went aground.
3: Land sakes, where'd she go aground?
0: Well...
4: Speak up, boy.
0: Well, it weren't the ground, and that didn't keep us back but a little.
4: Weren't the grounding? What was it, then?
0: We blowed a cylinder head.
3: Good gracious. Anybody hurt, Tom?
0: No, I'm just killed a deckhand.
4: Well, that's too bad about your baggage, but I reckon we can fix you up.
3: Oh, here we are running on, and you ain't told me a word about the family up the river.
0: I ain't.
3: Now you just sit down and tell me everything. Just all about them. Every last thing you can think of.
0: Well.
3: Cat got your tongue, boy?
0: No.
4: Why, son, you're standing like you don't know your own name.
0: Well, I...
3: Well, from what I heard, I never thought I'd see the day I'd hear stuttering and lollygagging from Tom Sawyer.
0: Well, ma'am... Tom Sawyer. By giants, I almost slumped through the floor. That's who they took me for. I told them more about my family, I mean the Sawyer family, than could have happened in a million years. Then I says to myself, suppose the real Tom comes down on the steamboat and sings out my name before I can throw him a wink to keep quiet. I was all in a sweat. So I told the folks I had to go into town to mail a letter. And there, coming up from the wharf, sure enough, I met Tom.
5: Huck, I never done you no harm. What'd you want to come back and haunt me for?
0: I ain't come back. I ain't been gone.
5: Honest Injun, you ain't a ghost?
0: Honest Injun.
5: Well, looky here. Weren't you even murdered at all?
0: Nah, I played on it.
5: Now, weren't that a grand adventure? Yes, sirree. What are you doing down here, Huck?
0: Listen, you won't tell nobody, Tom. There's a slave here I'm trying to steal out of slavery.
5: Huck?
0: His name's Jim. Old Widow Douglas is Jim.
5: What? Why, Jim is...
0: I know what you'll say. It's dirty, low-down business, but I don't care. I'm low-down, and all I want you to do is not let on. Will you, Tom?
5: Huck? I'll help you steal him.
0: No!
5: You tell me where he is. Well,
0: he's at your Uncle Silas's place. And that's another thing. I don't know what we're going to do. They think I'm Tom.
5: Well, that is gay. But never you mind, Huck. I'll tell him I'm my own brother. Sid, that's me. When it comes to adventures, you just leave everything to me. Looky here, Huck. I'll bet I know where Jim is.
0: No, where?
5: In that little hut down by the ash harbor. Didn't you see that slave woman going in with the victuals?
0: Well, suppose it was for a dog.
5: Part of it was watermelon. You never saw no dog eating watermelon. No, sir. That's where Jim is. And we deduced it real detective style.
0: Tommy, if I had a head like yours, I wouldn't trade it off to be a duke, nor mate of a steamboat, nor clown in a circus.
5: It's nothing. Just observation. The trained eye. Well, Huck, how about a plan for stealing Jim off?
0: Suppose I get my raft upriver here. In the first dark night, we can steal the key out of the old man's britches and run off downriver the way Jim and we used to before. Wouldn't that plan work?
5: Work? Sure it'd work. But it's too blame simple.
0: What do you mean?
5: Why, that plan of yours ain't got no style at all. It's mild as goose milk. I've been reading all about escaped prisoners. You got to do these things right, with fancy touches. You leave everything to me, Huck. You meet me down by the ash hopper after dark, and we'll get started.

0: I'm right here, Tom.
1: Look at that old cabin, will you? A fortress, waiting to be stormed. Too bad there's no moat.
0: Looks like a rickety old shed to me. Hey, that window's only got one board nailed across. That's big enough for Jim to crawl out of.
1: I should hope we could find a more complicated way than that. We'll have to dig him out.
0: What? Tom Sawyer, are you crazy? You could pull the board off in that window with one hand.
1: If that ain't just like you, Huck Finn. Ain't you never read no books at all? Who ever heard of getting a prisoner loose in an old matey way like that?
0: All right, Tom. Now, don't take on. We dig him out.
1: You know, there ought to be a watchman to drug. And a saw to cut off Jim's chain.
0: Tom, you know right well that chain's only around the bedpost, and all we gotta do is lift the bed.
1: No, we gotta do it right. Saw the bed. Swallow the sawdust so no one can tell. And when you're ready, one kick and off you go. But he'll need a rope ladder, Huck.
0: Oh, Tom, how you talk. What in nation would he do with a rope ladder?
1: Well, I ain't figured that out yet. But he's gotta have one. It's in all the books.
0: Well, I figured Tom knew what he was doing. It didn't make sense to me, but he kept talking about the man in the iron mask and Casanova and other book folks. So I just done what he told me and kept shut. He gave me a list of stuff to get. Well, I called it borrowing, because that's what Pap called it. But Tom said it weren't borrowing, it was stealing.
1: Don't you know, Huck, that all state political prisoners steal the stuff to escape with?
0: But Jim ain't no political prisoner. He's nothing but a runaway slave.
1: You hush up, Huck. We gotta get this stuff into Jim.
0: I'll just rip the board off in that window.
1: Hold on! Didn't I say we gotta dig in? It's regulation.
0: Well, all right, if you say so.
1: Get your case knife out, Huck, and start.
0: Case knife? Since when ain't a pick and shovel good enough to dig out a runaway slave?
1: There ain't no other way I read but of case knives, and we gotta do it that way. It may take years and years.
0: Years?
1: Sure. Why, one of them prisoners in the Shadow Deef in Marcel's, why, it took him 38 years to escape, and he come out in China.
0: But Jim don't know anybody in China.
1: Neither did the other fellow. Huck, why do you keep wandering off the main point?
0: Well, I don't know about them books, Tom. But I'll tell you, Jim's just too old to be dug out of there with case knives. He just won't last. I finally talked Tom into using picks, but he said he let on it was case knives to keep the whole thing regular with the rules. In the meantime, old man Phelps wrote to the plantation down in New Orleans that Jim was supposed to have come off from. Of course, there weren't none. Then he began to talk about advertising Jim in the papers, and my blood run cold. Finally, I got Tom to agree to finish out the plan that night. But Tom, he added one more fancy touch. He wrote an anonymous letter to Uncle Silas warning him someone was trying to run Jim off. So when we come to get the captive loose, blamed if we didn't get the warmest reception I ever see.
2: Let it go!
0: Tom Sawyer, you and your anonymous letters.
1: Ain't it glorious? Keep down under the bush.
3: Where's Jim?
4: I'm right here, Hook.
1: Come on, we gotta cut for the river. Ready, Huck?
0: I don't like them shotguns.
1: Let's go.
2: There they go! They broke for the river!
1: Cast off, Huck.
0: Shove the raft out, Jim. There we go.
5: Yes, sir.
0: Ooh-wee. You're a free man again, Jim.
5: And it was a mighty good plan, Hook. I bet nobody could get up a plan what's more mixed up. Ain't that right, Tom?
0: Hey, what's the matter, Tom?
5: You hurt, honey?
1: Nothing much. I only got a bullet in my leg.
5: Well, here. Let me see. We gotta stop this bleeding, Hook.
1: We got it. An elegant escape. Just as slick as nothing at all. Oh,
0: that leg don't look so good to me, Tom.
5: Well, Hook, the way it looks to me, if it was Tom being sought free, and old Jim been shot, Tom would say, we gotta get him to a doctor. Never mind about me. That's Tom Sawyer. And that's just what Jim gonna say. if I gotta be a slave the rest of my life. We're gonna get Tom to a doctor.
0: Tom argued, but Jim and I was firm, and we pulled the raft in and towed him over to where we could find a doctor. Tom sent me off to scout around before the doctor come. And what did I do but bump right into Uncle Silas, shotgun and all. I lied some to get out of it, but they took me off home, and I didn't know what had happened or anything. Till next morning when a wagon drove up to the door with a crowd of men around it.
3: Laws alive, what happened to you, boy?
4: Dr. Alden, what's wrong with him?
6: Hi there, Mr. Phelps. The youngster seems to have run into a bullet.
3: Oh!
6: Here now, here, easy, man. Oh. He's all right now.
1: Sure, Aunt Sally. Just limp a little.
6: And I brought you back the runaway slave.
4: We'll tie him up right this time. Why, I ought to take a lash.
6: Now, hold on. He's all right. Well, he could have got plumb away, but he stayed on to bring the boy to me so as I could doctor him. He was hiding in the bush, but the minute I said I'd need help somewhere, out he come. And he was risking his freedom for that.
4: Yeah, what I can't figure out is who left all them crazy notes and that rope ladder and the rest of that truck. This slave must have had an army helping him.
1: Well, no, Uncle Silas. We set the runaway slave free. Tom and me.
3: Good lad.
4: Are you crazy, boy?
1: We done it. And we done it elegant, right out of the books, didn't we, Tom?
0: Well, yes, and we did.
3: Mercy sakes.
4: I never. Well, anyways, you're safe. We better shut him up and tie him up good. Come on, you.
5: Yes, sir. Goodbye, Huck. Tom.
1: Hold on. You ain't got no right to shut up, Jim. He ain't no slave. He's as free as any critter walks this earth.
4: What?
1: Sure. Widow Douglas died 2 months ago and left Jim free in her will. 'Cause she was ashamed, she said she'd sell him downriver. Why, he's as free as you are.
3: Then why on earth did you work so crazy hard to set him loose?
1: That's just like a woman. For the adventure of it, that's what.
3: Adventure? Why, Silas, if this boy didn't have a bullet hole, I'd have you tan the hide right off of him. Adventure!
0: Well, there it was, and pretty soon we had to own up that Tom was really Tom, and I was Huck Finn. And you should have seen Aunt Sally then, lands. Tom was for the three of us sneaking out to Injun territory to have some howling adventures.
5: I don't know, Tom. It don't sound so good to me.
0: I ain't got the money to buy the outfit. I figure Pap's drunk it all up by now anyways.
5: No, Huck. He ain't coming back no more.
0: What do you mean, Jim?
5: You remember that house was floating down the river, and there was a man in it covered up, and I didn't let you in? Well, Huck, the dead man in that house, that was your paw.

Well, now, I guess there ain't nothing more to tell about it. And I'm rotten glad of it. Because if I'd known it was so much trouble, I wouldn't have tackled it. But I reckon I'll have to light out for Injun territory for the rest of them. Because Aunt Sally says she's going to adopt me and civilize me, and I can't stand it. I've been there before.

You have just heard Huckleberry Finn by Mark Twain. 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

Many millions of Vietnamese lost their lives during the country's long struggle for independence against Japanese, French and American invaders. Yet, the media narrative is dominated by the sufferings of American soldiers. To remedy this imbalance, HistoryRadio.org now presents a reading of a short story by Nam Cao, a Vietnamese writer who died in 1951. This story, entitled Eyes, was translated by Quan Mon Ha, and published in 2013 in the Asian Journal of Literature, Culture, and Society, an open-access journal. It provides us with a slightly didactic, but realistic portrayal of the Vietnamese revolutionaries.

A young man from the village pointed me to a small brick gate and said, "Right here, Mr. Hong lives here." I tapped his shoulder and said, "Thanks, I'll drop by your house later." When I was about to enter the gate, he interrupted, "Hold on. Let me call Mr. Hong to chain the dog first. It's big and mean." I watched the young man closely. I remembered my previous visits to Hong's home in Hanoi. After ringing the house bell, I always waited for Hong himself to grab the leather collar of his huge dog, a Western-bred German Shepherd. Only after Hong had ducked its head under a staircase did I have the courage to walk behind its tail and step into the living room. I was very fearful of that aggressive German Shepherd. On one of my visits, I didn't find Hong holding the dog as usual, and he told me sadly that the dog had died. Although I expressed my sympathy, I actually felt relief at the news. His dog had died during the time of famine. In the year 2000, our descendants probably still will be talking about that period of great scarcity, making listeners shudder. The dog did not die because of Hong's inability to provide it with enough beef every day. Hong was a writer, but also a smart dealer on the black market. When we visited him, we looked like skeletons holding unsellable manuscripts. But Hong always looked comfortably well off, and his dog didn't have to suffer a day without a meal. Although human corpses were ubiquitous in the town, the dog died probably because it either had eaten rotten human flesh or had inhaled too much of the stench of the dead. Poor dog. Yet now, as I was visiting Hong again, this time his home of relocation, which was hundreds of kilometers away from Hanoi, I was being warned of another fierce dog. How interesting. I smiled. The young villager, without knowing why I was smiling, grinned. As he yelled out Hong's name, I heard sounds of tiny wooden clogs from the feet of someone sweeping the brickyard swiftly. A little boy in his black beret and gray sweater answered the gate. His black eyes stared at me. Ngu, Hong's son, excitedly cried out, without remembering to greet me, "Daddy, it's Mr. Doe, Mr. Doe." He then quickly went back into the house. "What's going on? What's the matter?" Hong's voice was both deep and blusterous as he questioned his son. He always used that outlandish tone whenever he talked to his child. The youngster mumbled something unintelligible. Then I heard Mrs. Hong's voice, "Ngu, chain the dog. Chain it immediately to the pillar over there." Hong stepped out slowly and heavily because his body was so round. As he was walking, his arms were so enormous that the flesh under them protruded, making his arms appear abnormally short. Previously in Hanoi, his heavy physique had made him look steady and stately in his formal Western suits. Now his fat body was very noticeable, under his light blue clothes, covered by a white sweater, worn so tightly over his upper body that he could hardly breathe. He remained behind the gate, extending one of his corpulent hands toward me, leaning his head back, and opening his mouth slightly, a gesture of someone in great surprise or joy. I suddenly noticed a change on his round, fleshy face. He had grown a horseshoe-shaped mustache that looked like a small brush. Speechless for a while, he afterwards started to mumble in his throat, "Oh my gosh, welcome! It's such an honor!" He then turned his head and said to his wife, "My dear, it's Mr. Doe. He has traveled such a long distance to visit us." Mrs. Hong ran toward the gate while still fastening the last button of her aodai, which was donned in a rush to greet the guest. She gave a warm welcome. "We've been looking forward to meeting you again. When I heard my son, I thought he must have mistaken you for someone else, for someone who lived just 15 or 20 kilometers away." After he shook my hand, Hong gently pushed me forward. His wife quickly ran into the house to arrange some chairs. Why did they welcome me with such unusual hospitality? I began to doubt my negative feelings about Hong, which I had developed since the end of the revolution, when Hong suddenly began to treat me almost as a stranger. I had tried to visit him a few times to see if he had changed his opinions about crucial twists and turns in our nation's history, but he had never been home. His door had always been locked. His little boy had looked through a small hole on the door, first asking for my name carefully, and then returning later, to inform me of his father's absence. As a result, I became skeptical after a few visits. On my last visit, I heard Hong's and his wife's voices, even before I rang the doorbell, but his little son insisted that his parents had left for their farm in the countryside the night before.
Undeniably, Huang didn't want to see me. I didn't know why, but since then, I stopped visiting. Once we met in the street by accident, we coldly shook hands as a courtesy, said hello quickly, then went our separate ways. I was becoming aware of Hong's idiosyncrasies, especially when he turned all of a sudden into a complete stranger, for reasons only he himself knew. Sometimes, his attitude toward friends changed, because a friend's literary work received positive comments from a critic, and its author had, in the past, criticized Huang's work. Sometimes the change required no real conflict. One could be very close to Huang when one was merely a regional author who only contributed some works to be published in Hanoi magazines, but if one relocated to the capital and started to socialize with other writers, one would no longer be Huang's friend. Huang probably knew that he had become anathema in the Hanoi literary community. Personally, I never understood why so many people despised him until he treated me as a stranger. I later gained a better understanding of Huang. When the Allies assisted the Vietnamese in disarming the Japanese, some prostitutes took off their Western dresses and put on Chinese clothes. I didn't know on whom my friend Huang relied, but he published a daily newspaper to denounce that sort of thing. He ranted against many people at first, then even against his former friends, who were generally kind and who had not bothered him themselves, because the presence of their names on major National Liberation Front newspapers upset him. Out of outrage, he referred to them disparagingly as impecunious proletarian writers whose lives suddenly changed for the better thanks to blessings earned from tending their ancestors' graves. He accused them of depriving people of the opportunity of advancement in order selfishly to enrich their own lives. I smirked, not because I felt uneasy with his harsh condemnations, but because I couldn't believe that there were still any Vietnamese authors using their writings to gain such underhanded, ignoble ends. But Huang would not change. I had thought that there were no longer any vestiges of true friendship between us, so why was he being so joyful at this rendezvous with me? Had the passage of time actually allowed him to change? Or had our nation's heroic revolution re-educated him? In all honesty, I was moved when he said, "There is not a single day that we don't mention your name. Once I was reading a neighbor's newspaper and saw your writing, so I assumed that you had been assigned to do propaganda work in this province. When an official visited our village, I asked him to deliver a letter to you. I relied on chance because I wasn't sure if my letter ever would reach you. Now, we're able to meet again. You don't look like a strong man. So how could you walk for such a long distance? How could you find this village? When I first moved here, I would get lost if I was even 20 steps from my house. There are so many narrow pathways around here, and they all look the same to me. Sometimes I was only coming home from the field, and I still got lost." Huang's current home was a quite clean, spacious, traditional three-section house with a big front porch, a brick yard, and flowering vine-covered walls. There was a pretty green vegetable garden. Fortunately, his entire family lived together here under one roof. The actual owner of the house was a merchant from Hanoi who had depended on Huang and his wife's finances and clients. Now was the appropriate time for him to reciprocate out of gratitude. The merchant had moved to his own father's house next door and authorized Huang to use this house as he pleased. Huang told me that, then continued, "I don't know how our lives would be if we hadn't been able to use his house. I see many relocated people struggling miserably. Can you imagine this? A relocated older brother moved into his younger brother's home, but then was forced to move out into a cottage in the garden when the older brother's wife gave birth." "Let me remind you," I replied, "that villagers here stick with their traditional customs to avoid bad luck." "I know," he responded, with an angry and disapproving tone. "I know that, but who would care in that situation? That's not yet the whole story. Although the older brother is living a life of poverty, his younger brother not only shows no compassion but also derides him, referring constantly to the comfort and extravagance of his older brother's previous life. For example, he'll say, "When your business was going well, I told you to send me money to purchase land in the countryside, but you stubbornly said that you didn't need it because you wanted to buy houses in the city. Why don't you go back to your city houses?" So awful. You see, but only rarely do any of us have to experience such a terrible time in our history. Who could resist a luxurious life when one is wealthy? How many people would work as hard as water buffaloes,
gladly live in a slum, and never dare to spend money on good food or clothes, in order to save money to buy land and rice paddies, as the younger brother did? Mrs. Huang joined the conversation. Many people caused us to worry. Perhaps 90 out of 100 people believed that the French would not have dared to go to war with us. I once naively believed that we had evacuated our home after the government issued its decree, just to scare them. Then all of a sudden, the war broke out. We could run, but how could we take our valuables with us? Fortunately, we were able to take some money, and we had some goods stored at our suburban farm. With luck, we can survive for another year. Then, once everything is spent and gone, we will suffer. I'm afraid that people will deride us. That's why we don't dare to eat a chicken now, although we can afford it, because people would find out and mock us later. They're very mean-spirited here, you know. Huang smiled and said, I have no idea how they still have time to be so nosy and inquisitive when they're supposed to be quite busy. If you killed a chicken today, the whole village would know about it tomorrow. Although you have just arrived, I have seen some people trying to figure out who you are. I am certain that the news of your visit today will spread throughout the village tomorrow. They will discuss your name, your age, your physique, how many moles you have on your face, how many holes you have in your left pant leg. I smiled and explained to Huang, Nowadays, they need to pay attention to all strange visitors to the village. Definitely, those who have tried to ask about me out there are responsible members of the self-defense force. Ah, those self-defense folks. They are both stupid and ridiculous. They believe that a woman who appears pregnant must be hiding a grenade in her pajamas. It takes them at least 15 minutes to peruse a small document, but they ask any passerby to present identification. They stop and question anyone leaving the village. When one returns, they question again and again. If you yourself just left the village and realized that you had forgotten your hat at my house and came back to get it, they would stop you first before they let you re-enter the village. Then when you left, they would interrogate you again. It seems to me that they take great pleasure in inquiring about identification papers. He gave a muffled laugh and looked me over from head to toe, asking, You have lived in the countryside, and you must understand these people's peculiarities very well. Why don't you explain their silly behavior to me? I actually had lived only in Hanoi, so I knew of these folks only through your short stories. Now that I am living among them, I can't stand them. I just can't stand them. Huang's disdain became more obvious as his lips pouted and his nose shrank, as if he had smelled a rotten corpse. He and his wife excitedly took turns ridiculing these country people. He said, for instance, that today's country youngsters and women have become quite ludicrous. They're all stupid, rude, selfish, greedy, and stingy. There is no mutual kindness between fathers and their children, or among siblings. These country folks can't even spell Vietnamese words correctly, but they love to discuss politics. Whenever they open their mouths, all you hear are propositions, petitions, criticisms, admonitions, and terms like colonial fascism, reactionism, socialism, democracy, and even new democracy. If these folks apprehend a stranger, that person should entertain no thought of escape. They will subject him to propagandizing for hours. They think, no doubt, that people relocated from Hanoi, like Huang and his wife, must hold regressive opinions and be unenlightened. Therefore, these folks wouldn't waste any opportunity to do their duty as propagandists. But how should they propagandize? Huang glowered and continued, Let me tell you this story. You probably will think I am making it up, but if there is any fabrication, may God kill me, once I went to the town market. Although I had asked for directions carefully, I forgot them when I reached a three-way intersection and didn't know which direction to take. I stood there, awaiting a passerby. After quite a while, there came a young lanky man carrying bamboo limbs on his shoulders. I greeted him and asked, Please show me which road leads to the town market. He, without saying a word, stared at me, as if I were an alien from Mars. This signaled that I first should present to him my identification paper. Then he responded, Go that way, until you see a huge banyan tree, then make a right, go for a short distance, make a left, pass a field, and follow the path leading to the Enjo village, go around the village shrine, turn right, and the market is not too far from there.
Something like that. I can't remember the exact details. All I knew was that his directions were complicated. So many left and right turns that confused me. Then he told me, "Wait right here until you see a peddler, and just follow him." I thought his last suggestion was sensible. He smiled and said, "Goodbye. Excuse me. I have to go now. I am in a rush. I have to take this bamboo to the upper hamlet for security purposes, to stop the enemy's advanced mobilized unit. Our long war is divided into three stages: defense, active resistance, and counteroffensive. The defense stage means..." He then explained to me what it was, as he had learned his lines by heart. His explanation was about 5 pages long. Mrs. Huang laughed out loud. I smiled, but I was not quite pleased. Huang noticed this and vowed again, "May God strike me dead if I'm making it up." At that moment, I was so surprised that I couldn't laugh, and I didn't dare to anyway, because the man could have injured me. Since then, I've told my wife to lock the gate, and we will just stay here. I smiled reluctantly. What I wanted to tell Huang was never said. Huang never would listen to me, because to him I was merely another insignificant propaganda official. Even if I were able to talk him into doing what I was doing, carrying a rucksack and traveling to different villages in order to gain a better understanding of the countryside and its people, it would be useless anyway. All Huang could see in the incident that he recounted was that young man who was carrying bamboo joyfully, but Huang failed to realize the young man's purpose for the bamboo, to stop the enemy. The young man had explained the three stages like a parrot, so Huang saw only the young man's uncouth behavior without perceiving the noble cause behind his explanation. If Huang were to maintain that perspective about life, the more he traveled and observed, the more bitter and upset he would become. I was aware of this. In Huang's eyes as a writer, I was merely an inexperienced novice. That's why I dared not share with him my opinions. I hesitated but made some conciliatory comments. Lots of things are unusual. Country people always remain a mystery to us. I have lived among them. I used to get upset because the majority of them were uneducated, fearful, cowardly, and submissive. I became very skeptical when people talked about the strength of the people. Our country's population consists primarily of peasants who never would be able to make a revolution. The times when Le Loi and Quang Trung ruled were long gone and would never return. However, I was flabbergasted when the counteroffensive occurred. Surprisingly, it is these peasants who are the enthusiastic revolutionaries. I have joined them in their attacks on state office buildings. I have interacted with them in the South Central Front. Lots of men with blackened teeth and big eyes even mispronounced the word grenade, calling it gridate, and sang the song "Go Fight" like a tired chant, but when they fight, they're very brave and courageous. They set their families and properties aside. If you meet them, you will be astonished. It is these folks that make the revolution, while a few months ago, they might have been too timid to react to the soldiers' flirtatious behavior toward their wives, only grumbling a few curse words after walking away. Then they would go home and vent all of their anger on their wives' cheeks. Huang smirked sardonically. But you can't deny that their behavior is silly. I've seen some men in the self-defense force, or even some national soldiers playing with guns or grenades, which easily could take away someone's life. Some can't even hold a gun properly and don't know how to use it. That's where our country stands. If the defenders have never touched a gun in their lives, how can they shoot? But they can learn as they go into the war. Let them fight the Westerners. But the most dangerous part is that they are appointed as officials in this association, or that organization. For example, the president of my district in Hanoi had been, before the war, a pig's blood soup seller, so he can make pig's blood soup. But how can you expect him to administer a district? The president of my village here, after looking at my wife's identification, read her name as Nguyen Thuc Hien, and he insisted that she had borrowed her identification from a male. According to him, all women must bear the middle name Thi. Mrs. Huang laughed so hard that she started to cough, and tears came to her eyes. She wiped them with a handkerchief, shook her head, and said to me, "If you lived here, you would laugh every day. Ironically, the village president insisted that my husband teach literacy classes or help with propaganda." Huang joined in. "I have nothing to do, and sometimes get bored. But how could I work with those people? So,
I have to accept being labeled as reactionary. To change the topic, I asked, since you have so much free time, have you written anything interesting? Not yet, because I don't even have a proper desk. But eventually, we need to write something for the next generation. If we have talent, we might even write something better than Vu Trong Fung's dumb luck. If Fung were still alive, he might be surprised. After early dinner, about 4 p.m., Huang invited me to accompany him and his wife to visit some friends who had relocated here from the cities. There was a retired village guard, a former teacher who was fired because he had raped a student, and an old judge who used to deal with legal issues and bribery. Huang disliked them because they knew nothing about literature. They were only good at playing cards. Talking with them was boring, but if Huang did not socialize with them, he would have no one with whom to spend time. He said that to me as we were walking together, and he talked quietly to me about the evil, the stupidity, and the ludicrousness of each person, while we walked slowly, waiting for Mrs. Huang. Mrs. Huang walked fast to catch up with us. Her cheeks had become flushed from being near the kitchen fires. She apologized and said, "I just wanted to take a look at the pot of simmering sweet potatoes, so that we'll have some to eat later. There are no delicacies in this village, but something to eat for fun is always available. During your visit, I'll buy some large sugarcane stalks tomorrow and soak them in grapefruit juice to scent them. They taste really good." When we reached a big brick gate covered with vines, Huang rang the bell. A little boy answered the gate and greeted him respectfully. "Yes, sir." "Is Mr. Pham home?" "He has gone to the teacher's house, sir." "Really? I heard that the teacher was here all morning." "No, sir. He didn't come here this morning." We turned back and followed a few zigzag paths. We reached another vine-covered brick gate. A nursemaid holding a baby was standing at the gate. She greeted us. "Good evening, sirs." "Good evening, madam. Is the teacher home?" "No, sir. He has gone to the village guard's house." "I was told earlier that the village guard was here." "No, sir. That isn't true." Huang turned back. After a few steps, he said to his wife, "They must be playing cards again. Mrs. Yenqi, I bet, isn't home either, is she?" "She is addicted to the game. They must be gathered either here or at Mr. Pham's home, and have posted someone to attend the gate." On this, Mrs. Huang said nothing. Huang tapped my shoulder and said, "Isn't that sad? Those educated people are all like that, while the common folks, well, you already know." It was only by coincidence that Huang moved here and lived among these unscrupulous members of the educated class. Why didn't he become a soldier, or participate in propaganda plays, or join other cultural revolutionary groups and learn how students and officers volunteering for the military, how doctors working in research institutions or military hospitals, and how his friends, other writers and artists, were engaging themselves in the lives of the common people, to learn from and teach these working country people while gaining inspiration for their art? I gave a slight smile. "Listening to you disappoints me. So do you think our revolution eventually will fail?" He answered my question immediately. "Yes, I do. I've lost hope. If you observe carefully, you will see. However, I haven't lost all hope because I still have trust in Uncle Ho. Both the August Revolution and the current war rely on a talented leader. How Ho Chi Minh can save a country defines his talents, but it will be extremely difficult for him to save our country, especially in this situation. You see, the representative of the liberation of France, the fourth greatest nation, was Charles de Gaulle. I mentioned a few names in the liberation of France who were even more important than Charles de Gaulle." Huang shook his head and said, "Even they can't compare to Ho Chi Minh." He continued, "Uncle Ho has done many things so admirably. Even if our people were worthless, Uncle Ho could manage situations to help our country gain its independence. For instance, the convention preliminaire of June 3rd caused the Americans to realize that they couldn't deceive him. The French are nobody. If the French hadn't been urged on by the Americans, the French would not have dared to violate the convention preliminaire of June 3rd. The French should have been satisfied with the concessions they received and treasured them." After eating the sweet potatoes and drinking several cups of tea, I went to bed. Huang was afraid that I wouldn't be able to sit and talk after having walked 10 kilometers and having conversed with him since I arrived. Although I wasn't really sleepy, it felt good to lie under a thick blanket inside a mosquito net.
Two twin beds were placed in parallel with a narrow aisle between them. The net was bleached white. Just looking at them made me feel comfortable. Hong and I went to bed first. A pack of cigarettes and a box of matches next to an ashtray were placed on the head of the bed. I wore my street clothes to bed and was concerned that some bugs might jump from my shirt and infect the fresh-scented blanket. Oftentimes, I shared my own blanket with workers in a printing plant, and I could not guarantee I didn't have their bugs on my body. Mrs. Hoang arranged a few things in the house, closed the door, and brought a large oil lamp and a bottle to our beds. Hoang asked, "Are you going to light the big lamp?" "Yes, but I need to add some oil first." Hoang asked me, "Do you like to read Romance of the Three Kingdoms?" I admitted I had not read the whole thing. "What a pity. Among all Eastern and Western novels, I love Romance of the Three Kingdoms and Romance of the Eastern Chow, but regardless, nobody can surpass the Chinese when it comes to the novel. Those two are my favorites. Water Margin is as good as Three Kingdoms and Eastern Chow. Regardless of how good a novel is, you read it only once. The second time you read it, you start to lose interest, but Three Kingdoms and Eastern Chow are the exceptions. I never get bored reading those two. Do you have those two books?" I left Eastern Chu in Hanoi because I couldn't bring it with me when I was relocated here. Very sad. Fortunately, I had kept Three Kingdoms at my suburban farm so I could bring it here with me. If not, I would die of boredom. He used the ashtray and continued, "I asked if you read Three Kingdoms because my wife and I often read a few episodes before we sleep. But since you are visiting, maybe we shouldn't do it tonight? If you want to talk, I'm perfectly okay with not reading for one night." I, of course, insisted that Hong and his wife follow their habit. He seemed very happy and said, "If you don't mind, we'll read then. We will listen together and fall asleep. You look kind of tired and should get some sleep soon. Does the light bother you?" I told him that I often slept in the printing plant, with the bright lights on and amid loud noise from running machines. Here, I would sleep well under the warm blanket, even if there were a shooting nearby. Huang's laughter sounded like a rooster's crow. He said, "Sounds good. We're going to read now. My dear, get the book." Mrs. Hong ran to get the hardcover, leather-bound book. She asked, "Do you want to read, or do you want me to read?" "You read it, please." She put the lamp back at the head of the bed, took off her aodai, and lay next to her son, who had lain down there first. She asked, "Where were we last night? Did we..." "No need to worry about it. Reread the section in which Chow Cao cajoles Dong Zuo. Do you think Cao Cao is talented, Do?" I answered perfunctorily, "He is indeed." "Yes, he's very smart. The smartest character in Three Kingdoms. How in the world did he get that smart?" Mrs. Hong found the episode and began to read it aloud. Hong smoked while listening. He slapped his thighs whenever he heard a good passage and uttered, "So clever, so clever. Damn, only Cao Cao can do that."

You have just heard a short story by Nam Cao, a Vietnamese writer who died in 1951. This story, entitled Eyes, was translated by Quan Mon Ha, and published in 2013 in the Asian Journal of Literature, Culture, and Society, an open access journal. 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
1: Tonight's play came out of the darkest chapter in the life of O. Henry. Under his real name, William Sidney Porter, O. Henry served a term in the Ohio State Penitentiary. While there, he met Jimmy Connor, the safecracker, who told the author the history of his life, which O. Henry wrote into a short story, and from this, Paul Armstrong fashioned our play, alias Jimmy Valentine. And here goes the curtain, as the Lux Radio Theater presents Alias Jimmy Valentine, starring Pat O'Brien in the title role, and Madge Evans, with Alan Jenkins and William Frawley.

0: Our story begins behind the grim, forbidding walls of Sing Sing Prison, Ossining, New York. In the gray light of early morning, an endless line of men plods steadily through an endless corridor. Somewhere in that line is a quiet, easy-mannered young prisoner. Number 87403, serving a term for safe-cracking. As the men near the entrance to the jute mill, the guards keep careful watch.
1: Halt! Number 87403. Step out, 87403.
2: Here.
1: The warden wants to see you, Valentine. Go to his office.
2: Right away?
1: Right away.
2: Thanks.
1: Ready?

0: in, Valentine.
1: Yes, sir. Guard said you wanted to see me.
0: Yes. I suppose you know what it's about.
1: Pardon?
0: It came through last night. You'll be leaving tomorrow.
1: Well, that's certainly good news.
0: 3 years off. I told you to behave yourself in here.
1: Yes, sir.
0: It also pays to behave yourself when you're out.
1: Yes, sir.
0: What are you going to do, Valentine?
1: Get a job, I hope.
0: A steady one?
1: If I can.
0: Good. I'm not going to give you the usual talk, Valentine. I don't think you need it. You're smart enough to know your way around, and nothing I can say is going to make much difference. Just remember that from now on, it's up to you. You can go straight, or you can crack a couple of safes and land back here with a second offender's sentence. Now, which is it going to be?
1: No, I'm going straight.
0: Sure of that?
1: Positive.
0: That'll be all. You can report to Wilson now over the jute mill. Tell him I said you're to be off all duty today.
1: Thank you, sir.
0: See you tomorrow morning.
1: Yes, sir.
2: Hello, Valentine. Wharton sent to report to you. I'm off duty today.
3: Oh, you're going to leave us, eh?
2: Tomorrow morning.
3: Well, take your last look at the jute mill.
2: Thanks. I've seen enough of it right now.
3: I just wanted you to remember what it's like, so you won't be itching to get back.
2: Don't worry. I'll be hearing this noise in my sleep for the next 10 years. I'm going to get a job in a nice, quiet office where they even put silencers on the pencil sharpeners.
3: Well, lots of luck.
4: Well, you seem to know what it's all about, Valentine. You think you could hold down a job like this? Pretty important.
1: Well, I'd certainly like to try.
4: Well, I'm almost tempted to let you. Where'd you work last?
1: I haven't had a job for a long time, Mr. Nolan. You see...
4: Well?
1: I've been in prison.
4: Prison?
1: Yes, I thought I'd better tell the truth about it and maybe...
4: Prison? I'm afraid that killed your chances, Valentine.
1: Oh, but I'm straight now. If you only let me out...
4: I'm sorry. I appreciate your telling the truth, but we won't be able to take you on. Good morning.
1: To come back today, Mr. Sharp. I thought it was all set.
5: Well, it was. But I've been doing a little investigating, Valentine. You're not the man for the job.
1: Oh, I get it.
5: Why didn't you tell me you'd served time?
1: Would it have made any difference?
5: Well, I don't know. I'm sorry, Valentine.
1: All right. Thanks, honey. Well, there must be some mistake. Mr. Woodley told me he was completely satisfied.
6: All I know is that he doesn't want to see you. You're to get your check from the cashier. All I know is that he doesn't want to see you. You're to get your check from the cashier.
1: Fired, huh?
6: I'm afraid so.

0: Was it black coffee you wanted, mister?
1: That's right.
0: Anything else? There's toast on the breakfast.
1: No, don't bother.
0: Yes, sir?
2: Hello, Valentine.
1: Huh? Well, if it isn't Mr. Doyle. How's the detective business, Doyle?
2: Fine. You mind if I sit down?
1: Suit yourself.
2: Thanks. I saw you come in here, Valentine, and thought I'd come over and pass the time of day.
1: Yeah, well, that's nice of you. What time is it?
2: Oh, still a smart guy, huh? I guess being in the big house ain't changed you any. Who sprung you?
1: I beg your pardon?
2: You know what I'm talking about. Who got you out of stir?
1: Oh, the governor. He pardoned me.
2: When?
1: About a month ago.
2: That's great.
1: Yeah, you don't seem very pleased, Doyle.
2: Why should I be? I had enough trouble putting you up there.
1: Sure you did, on framed evidence.
2: What do you mean, framed evidence?
1: Just what I said. I didn't pull that bank job in Danville, and you know it. But you bribed a couple of double-crossing stool pigeons to swear they saw me in Danville the night the bank was cracked. You weren't smart enough to get me on your own, Doyle. You had to frame me.
2: Why, you cheap little crook. I ought to sock you right on the chin.
1: Oh, sure you ought to. But I wouldn't if I were you. You haven't got me in the jug now. I'm a decent, law-abiding citizen.
2: Yeah, well, you won't be for long. I'll slap a big stretch on you if I have to follow you to China.
1: Yeah, but you'll have to get something on me first.
2: I'll take care of that, mister. Where till you pull your next job?
1: How do you know I'm going to pull one?
2: How do I know? I get you. You're going to hand me that line about going straight, huh? Well, I'd like to believe you, Valentine. I'd be the first guy to give you a break. But guys like you can't go straight. It's in your blood. You'll be cracking another safe inside of a month. And when you do, I'll be right behind you with a pair of bracelets.
1: All right, copper. But you get this. Until that time comes, I want you to lay off of me. Let me alone.
2: Oh, no. I'm going to keep my eye on you, Valentine. I'm going to watch every move you make.
1: Dude, what a nice, pleasant guy you are. Man's got a swell chance to go straight with a flatfoot like you tailing him every minute. I've done my bit, haven't I?
2: Yeah, part of it.
1: What are you talking about? I just told you I was pardoned.
2: I wasn't thinking about the stretch you did for the Danville job.
1: Oh.
2: What I meant was that you never served a day for cracking that safe in Springfield.
1: Springfield?
2: Now, don't play innocent, Valentine. No one ever did find out who was responsible for that job. But we've been digging up a little more evidence lately. And it looks like you.
1: You're daffy. I was never in Springfield in my life.
2: Which Springfield?
1: No Springfield.
2: Wait a minute. I happen to know you were, see? In Springfield, Mass. You were there the same night the job was pulled.
1: Yeah, but you've got to prove that, mister.
2: Don't worry, I will. It may take a little time. A year. Maybe 5 years. But as long as we're both alive, I'll be working on it. So long, Valentine. I'll see you in the DA's office.
1: Rat. Waitress.
3: Yes, sir?
1: Give me a check, will you, please?
3: Okay. Orange juice and 2 cups of coffee. 35 cents.
1: All right. Keep the change.
3: Thank you, sir.
4: Adam and Eve on a ramp.
3: All right, let's go.
5: Hey, Jimmy!
1: How are you, fella?
5: Red. Better than ever. Gee, it's good to see you, Jimmy.
1: Oh, and that goes double for you, kid.
5: You're looking swell. No fooling.
1: Well, I feel all right. I didn't think you were going to come, Red. I've been waiting inside all morning.
5: Yeah, the train was 2 hours late. I just got in about 15 minutes ago. Then I seen Flatfoot Doyle sitting with you, so I stayed out here.
1: Well, come on, we can't talk here. We'll go up to my place.
5: Sure.
1: Well, here we are, Red. Not much, but it'll do.
5: This place is okay. They like the old one, though.
1: No, the bankroll's not like the old one either. Sit down.
5: Yeah. Say, what did Doyle want with you anyway?
1: Doyle? Oh, nothing much, I guess. Just trying to put the screws on me, that's all.
5: He would.
1: Said he's got some new evidence about that Springfield business.
5: You don't think he has, do you?
1: No, I don't think so. Mostly bluff, I guess. Well, Red, what have you been doing with yourself?
5: Oh, I've been doing all right. Little jobs here and there out on the coast. Nothing much to speak of. I've been kind of waiting for you.
1: Yeah.
5: Say, that reminds me. What was all that junk about you going straight?
1: What's that?
5: You know, all that stuff you wrote in the letter about getting a job and going straight.
1: Oh, yeah, that. Forget it, Red.
5: Sure. I knew you was only kidding.
1: You ever try to be honest, Red?
5: Oh, me? No.
1: No? Well, it's a pretty thankless job. I came out of stir a month ago with a mind all made up to go on the straight and narrow. I was going to look for a position, a steady one.
5: Doing what?
1: Oh, I don't know. I didn't care much what I did. I was in the jug. I worked in the jute mill in the morning and on the books in the afternoon, you know, in the office. It taught me a lot about accounting. I thought maybe I could get something in that line.
5: Accounting, huh? Well?

0: guess I should have known better. I haven't got a chance.
1: Yeah, jobs is kind of scarce.
0: No, Red, it isn't that so much. It's my record. My record and a couple of rats like Doyle. Keep hounding you every minute of the day, every day of the week.
1: Yeah, nice guys, them dicks.
0: Oh, it's not all of them, I guess. Most of the men on the force are all right. They got their jobs, and they do them just like you do yours. But you always find a few that are looking for a soft job behind a desk, and they don't care how they get it. Fellas like Doyle. He's hounding me now for something that happened 3 years ago. I told him I wanted to go straight, but what difference did it make? He'd like to send me up for life. He's going to follow me all over the map till he does.
1: What are you going to do?
0: I'm going to blow this town on the first rattler I can get.
1: Where are you going?
0: I don't know. Sticks, probably, where nobody knows me. I'll change my name, keep on the move, little dog gets tired of looking for me.
1: Well, what name are you going to use, Jimmy? I ought to know in case I want to reach you.
0: Randall. Lee Randall.
1: Randall. Go on.
0: And I'm going to pull a job. Just one, Red. But it's going to be a pep.
1: Now you're talking.
0: I'll make enough in one haul to set me up for life. Catch the first boat for Europe and spend the rest of my days making mud pies on the French Riviera.
1: Swell. When do we leave the States?
0: Me.
1: Sure. You ain't going to crack no safe without me, are you?

0: tickets, please. Have your tickets ready.
1: Tickets, mister.
2: Here you are. What time do we arrive in Glendale, Conductor?
0: 4:58.
2: Thank you.
0: Tickets, please. Where's your ticket, lady?
3: My ticket? Well, I've been waiting for you to come through the train, Conductor. You see, I haven't got a ticket.
0: You got on at Warrenstown, didn't you?
3: Yes, I did. I'm going to Glendale.
0: Glendale. Let me see now. Warrenstown to Glendale. Well, that'll be $7.32.
3: Oh, but don't you see, I haven't any money either.
0: What's that?
3: No, I lost my purse just before I got on the train. I left it on the counter at the information booth, and my ticket was in it, and, well, I thought perhaps I could explain it to you, and...
0: I'm sorry, miss, but I don't know just what I can do about it.
3: Well, my mother's meeting me at the station in Glendale. She'll give you the money then.
0: Well, we changed conductors 4 stations this side of Glendale. I don't know.
2: Oh,
0: I...
2: conductor.
0: Yes, sir?
2: I'm getting off at Glendale. I'll pay the young lady's fare. And...
0: Oh, well, that'll be all right.
3: Oh, thank you, but I couldn't let you do that.
2: Oh, please. It's quite all right. Your mother can pay me back when we arrive. See, I think you said 7:32, conductor?
0: Yes, sir.
2: There you are.
0: Thank you, sir. 7:32 and 8 is 7:50, and 50 is $8.
2: Thank you.
0: Tickets?
3: That was awfully nice of you.
2: Oh, that's all right.
3: I feel like a perfect fool.
2: Well, I've been in the same boat myself. I'll probably be in it again sometime.
3: Well, I only hope you'll meet someone as kind-hearted as you've been to me.
2: Thanks.
3: I don't know what I would have done, really. I haven't a penny with me. You see, I'm not used to being away from home very much.
2: Do you live in Glendale?
3: Oh, yes, I've always lived there. That's where I was born. I suppose I ought to introduce myself. My name is Mary Lane.
2: Well, how do you do, Miss Lane? My name is Randall, Lee Randall.
3: How do you do? I'm awfully glad to meet you. I guess I ought to be. You're going to Glendale, too, aren't you?
2: Yes, I am.
3: Have you ever been there before?
2: No, this will be my first visit.
3: I thought so.
2: Why?
3: Well, I've never seen you before. It's a very small town. Well, you get to know everybody. Do you expect to stay long?
2: Well, that depends.
3: Oh, this is just a business trip.
2: Yes, in a way. You see, I have no business. I am just sort of looking around.
3: You want to invest in something?
2: No, not exactly. I'm going to look for a job.
3: Well, why go to Glendale?
2: Well, I don't know. I just thought I might have more of a chance in a small town.
3: Oh, I see what you mean. What sort of work do you do, Mr. Randall?
2: Well, I'm an accountant.
3: An accountant? Where did you work last?
2: Last?
3: Yes.
2: Well, I worked for the state. Yes, state.
3: Oh, a government job.
2: Well, yes, you might call it that.
3: I hope you don't think I'm impertinent asking you questions like this.
2: Oh, not at all.
3: But you see, I have a reason. Well, when you said you were an accountant, I thought I might be able to help you.
2: Help me?
3: Oh, yes. Not directly, of course. But I think my father might be able to find you something. I'll speak to him tonight.
2: Oh, now, please, don't bother.
3: But I'd like to. You were so awfully nice to me, and I'd feel as though I were returning the favor. But at least I could introduce you to him, and even if he couldn't use you himself, it'd be a good contact for you. He's rather a prominent person in Glendale.
2: Oh, yes?
3: He's the president of the Farmers Bank.
2: Oh, I see.
3: Why, what's the matter? Wouldn't you care to work in a bank, Mr. Randall?
2: Oh, yes, yes. I think I'd feel right at home working in a bank.

0: Sit down, Mr. Randall. Sit down.
1: Thank you.
0: My daughter tells me that you're looking for a job.
1: That's right, Mr. Lane. I've been looking for one for quite some time.
0: You're an accountant, eh?
1: That's right.
0: You ever work in a bank?
1: No, I haven't.
0: Mary seems to think that I ought to put you on.
1: Yes, I know. She told me she was going to speak to you. I asked her not to bother.
0: Well, you understand my position, Mr. Randall.
1: Why, of course I do. You don't know anything about me. That in itself would be enough reason for not giving me a job.
0: I'm glad you see it in that light.
1: Of course.
0: But on the other hand, the fact that I'm not acquainted with you is not evidence that you couldn't fill a position very satisfactorily. As a matter of fact, we need a teller right now. And I'm quite willing to see what I can do for you.
1: Oh, thank you. That's very kind.
0: I suppose you have references?
1: Yes, I have. I brought them with me, if you'd like to look them over.
0: I'd like to very much.
1: The first one here is from the general manager of a firm I worked for several years ago. The Mohawk Lock Company.
0: The Mohawk Lock? Don't believe I've ever heard of it. What sort of a firm was it?
1: A manufacturing company. They manufactured safes. I was with the Mohawk Company for about 2 years, and then I got an offer from another firm to go out to Chicago and take over the office.
2: Hello? Long distance? You told me I was connected with New York, but... Oh, I am. Thank you. Hello. Hello, Red. This is Jimmy. Yeah, I'm up in Glendale, Red. Glendale. And listen, Red, I landed a job. What did you hear? I'm a teller in a bank. Bank.
3: B-A-N-K. Bank.

0: 6 months have passed. The little town of Glendale has gone peacefully on its way. For strangely enough, no burglar alarms have disturbed the quiet of the night, and the Farmers National Bank is still intact. We're in the living room of the Lane home, where Mary is carelessly turning over the pages of the town newspaper. Suddenly, she sees an interesting item in the social column and turns eagerly to her mother.
1: Look, Mother, it's in the Glendale News.
2: What, Mary?
1: About Lee. Listen, Mr. Lee Randall, a newcomer to Glendale, has been making quite a name for himself down at the Farmers Bank. We understand that Mr. Lane has given him 2 promotions within 6 months. More power to you, Mr. Randall. We are glad to have you in our midst. Isn't it marvelous, Mother?
3: Well, I should say so.
1: I wonder if Lee's seen it yet. I'll save it and show it to him when he comes.
3: You like Mr. Randall, don't you, Mary?
1: Why, yes. Everybody does.
3: Well, everybody isn't in love with him.
1: Mother.
3: Oh, you needn't be so shocked. You are in love with him, aren't you?
1: Well, yes. A little bit.
3: I knew you were. Does he care for you, Mary?
1: I think so. He hasn't said very much, but...
3: But he manages to give that impression.
1: Yes.
3: Well, if I must lose you, I can't think of anyone I'd rather lose you to.
1: Oh, Mother, you're sweet.
4: Mother!
3: Yes, Kitty?
4: Bobby's making noises in the door.
5: I am not.
4: He's frightening me, Mother.
3: Bobby, you stop that. I'll be up there in a minute if you don't.
4: I think that's a big ticket.
3: Oh, those children.
1: I'll take it, Mother.
6: Hello? Hello, Lee? Yes. How are you? What? Why, what's the matter? Oh, I see. Tomorrow night? All right. I'll wait for you to call. Goodbye.
3: What's the matter, dear?
1: Oh, he can't come over tonight. He has to stay home and entertain.
3: Entertain?
1: Yes. An old friend of his just arrived in town. I think Lee said he was from New York.
7: What's it all about, Jimmy? What's eating you anyhow?
8: I don't know myself, Red.
7: Don't give me that. There's something wrong. Here, I've been waiting to hear from you for the last 6 months.
8: I wrote to you, didn't I?
7: Yeah, nice little friendly letters about the weather up here and what a nice little town it is and whose pig had puppies. But nothing about pulling off the job. Not a word about cracking the bank.
8: What bank?
7: The Farmers National Bank.
8: I never said I was going to pull a job there.
7: Sure you did.
8: I did not. I told you I was working there, that's all.
7: Well, for crying out loud, ain't that why you took the job, so you could crack the vault?
8: Yeah. Maybe. But I changed my mind.
7: Well, now, ain't that noble? Wait a second. Is there a dame mixed up in this someplace?
8: Well,
7: is there?
8: Yes, but she's not a dame, Red. She's a girl.
7: I knew it. Whenever a guy starts calling a dame a girl, you can expect trouble. You ain't thinking of getting married to her.
8: Well, I'd like to someday.
7: You know, I think this country air has gone to your head. Have you thought about Doyle?
8: What about him?
7: Suppose he catches up with you. He'd follow you to the South Pole if he thought he could hook the bracelets on you.
8: What for?
7: For that Springfield job. What do you think? He might have the evidence right now.
8: I'm not worried about the Springfield job.
7: Oh, no?
8: No. I got an alibi, Red. I've been working on it for the last 3 months, and it's a beaut.
7: All right, so you got an alibi. So what? Even if Doyle swallows it, you'll be in the soup anyway.
8: You mean he'll tell everyone about my record?
7: Sure. And I guess that'll be kind of a surprise to that dame. I mean, that girl of yours.
8: Well, it's a chance I'll have to take, Red. There's one thing I'm sure of. I'm staying here, and I'm staying straight.
7: And what about those mud pies on the French Riviera? That's out, huh?
8: Yeah, Red. That's out.
7: To me, it's very discouraging, Jimmy. Here you are, the best cracksman in the business. The only guy in the world who can open a safe without using tools and nitro. And you're throwing away your whole future for a skirt.
8: I'm not throwing it away, Red. I'm making it.
7: I don't suppose there's nothing I can say then.
8: Change my mind? No. Oh, I got my chance now, Red. I'm not going to muff it.
7: Well, I guess that's that. I feel kind of bad, Jimmy. I mean, well, we've been pals for a long time.
8: Oh, well, gee, kid, can't we still be pals?
7: Yeah, a banker and a crook. That'll make a swell combination.
8: Well, wouldn't have to be a crook, Red.
7: Well?
8: You could go straight, too.
7: Nothing doing. I ain't going to slave my life away in no regular job. 8 hours a day for chicken feed? Oh, no.
8: Oh, you've got the wrong idea, Red. You think a regular job is dull, uninteresting. Well, it isn't. It's a big kick in it.
7: Not for me, there wouldn't be.
8: Of course there would. I used to think exactly the same as you do, but look at me now.
7: Yeah, look at you now. A softy.
8: Well, all right. But I'm happy. Red, I'm happier than I've ever been in my life. Why don't you take a whirl at it, kid? I can get you a job up here.
7: In Glendale?
8: Sure, be right near each other. What do you say?
7: I don't know, Jimmy. There ain't nothing I can do anyhow.
8: If I sign something you can't do, will you take it?
7: Well...
8: Will you, yes or no?
7: All right.
8: Swell.
7: But get this. I ain't doing it because I want to go straight, see? I'm doing it because you're asking me.
8: All right, then be tough.
7: You said it. Now, what do I do?
8: Well, if a fella's made up his mind to go straight, there's only one thing to do. Expose him to temptation right off the bat. And if he pulls through, he's all right.
7: Okay, spill it. What's the job?
8: Red, I'm going to make you a night watchman in the Farmers National Bank.
2: Hello. Randall speaking. Oh, yes, Mr. Williams. Well, you see, I just got to the office. I haven't had time to check on that yet. Suppose you drop in and see me this afternoon. All right. Bye.
7: Good morning, boss.
2: Hello, Red. Come on in. How's the night watchman?
7: I'm all right. Kind of tired, though.
2: Well, say, you ought to be. If you weren't, it might be a bad sign.
7: Hey, I ain't sleeping on the job, believe me.
2: What are you doing around here this time of the morning? You ought to be home in bed.
7: Yeah, but they're just finishing a new vault. I've been helping them put it in. You seen it yet?
2: No, only the blueprints. I hear it's a neat job.
7: It's a pip. Moves like clockwork and safe. Say, I couldn't open that vault inside of a month.
2: Well, see that you don't try, mister.
7: Oh, don't worry. I'm satisfied.
2: No kid. Now you're red on the level.
7: Yep. It's funny, ain't it? Sometimes I don't think I'm the same guy.
2: Yeah, a couple of years can make a big difference.
7: I'll say. Look at you. Assistant cashier and all set to marry the boss's daughter.
2: No, she's a great girl, Red.
7: You're telling me?
2: Hello. Oh, yes. Tell him I'll be out there in a couple of minutes.
5: May I come in?
2: Mary, how are you?
5: I just dropped by with Kitty and Bobby. They wanted to see Father. Hello, Mr. Davis.
7: Morning, Miss Lane.
5: I see they have the new vault in already.
7: Yeah, I was just telling Mr. Randall about it.
5: Father's out there now, giving it the once-over.
7: Yeah? Well, I'll anchor out and see if there's something I can do. Excuse me.
2: Well, how are you, darling?
5: All right.
2: Well, don't I get a kiss?
5: Think you deserve one?
2: What do you think? Oh, gee, I'm crazy about you, Mary.
5: Are you? I love you, too.
2: Well, honey, I can't wait for next month to roll around. Wonder what it's going to feel like waiting up there at the altar while you've come walking down the aisle.
5: Stumbling down the aisle. I'll probably be so nervous I won't be able to stand. Look, I've been shopping this morning.
2: Good. What'd you get?
5: Wait till you see. There. How do you like it?
2: Say, that's swell. It's beautiful. What is it?
5: It's material for curtains.
2: I thought it was the bridal veil.
9: It has so, Bobby. It has not. It has so. I tell you, it has not.
5: Kitty, Bobby, what's the matter?
9: Oh, she says the new vault has a radio in it.
5: A radio?
10: Yes, it has, Mary. It has a round thing with numbers.
9: She means a dial on the outside.
10: Isn't that a radio? Isn't it, Mr. Randall?
2: Well, no, Kitty. I'm afraid it isn't, but I'll have one put in if you like it.
10: There you are, Marty.
5: Bobby, behave yourself. Oh. I'm going in to see Father, and if you don't stop acting like a young hoodlum, I'll tell him.
9: I ain't doing nothing.
5: Well, see that you don't.
2: Wait a second, Mary. I'll go with you. I want to speak to the teller a bit.
10: Bobby.
9: What?
10: Want to play something?
9: No.
10: Oh, Bobby, come on. Play something with me.
9: Well, all right. You'll play banker. I'll be Father, and you be somebody that wants to borrow money.
10: No, I don't want to play that. Let's play elephant. You can be the elephant.
9: No, I'm going to be a banker.
11: Sit down, madam.
9: Why? Don't ask questions. Sit down.
10: All right.
11: I understand you wish a loan, madam.
10: Uh-huh.
11: Well, I thought so. Now, how much?
10: How much can I get?
9: No. You say a whole lot at first.
10: $50,000.
11: That's a great deal of money, madam.
10: Well, that's the most I could think of.
9: Don't talk that way. You'll be put out for saying things like that.
11: I suppose you've got some kind of security, madam.
10: Well, I don't know.
11: Sure you have. You got a farm, haven't you?
10: Oh, yes, I got a farm.
11: Well, how large a farm?
10: A big one.
11: Well, that's good. Now, what grows on this farm?
10: Potatoes.
11: Anything else?
10: Potatoes and vegetables.
9: That's silly. Potatoes are vegetables, too.
10: They are not.
9: They are, too.
10: telephone me ask Mr. Randall. Mr. Randall!
9: Go ahead and ask him. You'll see.
10: Mr. Randall! Oh, Mr. Randall!
2: Oh, I told him I'd see him this afternoon, Smith. You better let me take care of him.
12: Yes, Mr. Randall.
9: Mr. Randall!
2: I'll be off, Smith.
9: Randall.
12: Yes, sir.
10: Mr. Randall, go ahead and ask him. Ask him.
2: Say now, what's going on here? Another argument?
10: Bobby says potatoes are vegetables.
9: Sure they are.
10: Are they, Mr. Randall?
2: Well, now, Kitty, that's a question that requires a lot of thought.
7: Hey, boss.
2: Yes, Fred?
7: I got to speak to you right away. Get rid of them kids.
2: Oh, all right. Now, listen, you youngsters, run out and play, will you?
9: Sure. Come on, Kitty, I'll show you the new ball.
10: Bye, Mr. Randall.
2: All right, Red, what's the excitement?
7: Come into the office quick. I got to speak to you.
2: Well, what's the matter?
7: Plenty. Doyle's here.
2: What?
7: Doyle, that copper. He's here.
2: Where?
7: In Mr. Lane's office. I seen him go in.
2: Holy.
7: He's after you, Jimmy. Sure he's shooting.
2: It's about the Springfield job. He said he was digging up new evidence.
7: He must have found it. Come on, Jimmy. Let's get out of
2: Wait
7: here.
2: Wait a minute. Does he know you?
7: I don't think so.
2: All right, then sit tight. I'll handle Doyle.
7: What do you mean?
2: Just keep quiet and let me do the talking. I'm going to alibi that guy till he's dizzy.
7: Alibi?
2: Listen, you get this. I'm not Jimmy Valentine, Red. I never heard of him. I've been straight all my life, and I can prove it.
7: What are you talking about?
2: Come here. Let's see, where is that? Oh, yes, here we are. Here. See this book?
7: Yeah.
2: Scrapbook full of newspaper clippings. Every clipping is about Lee Randall.
7: Lee Randall? That's you.
2: Sure, but it was also my cousin.
7: You had a cousin by that name?
2: That's right. He lived in San Francisco, went to Alaska a couple of years ago, never came back. This was his book of newspaper clippings. Here, read this one.
7: San Francisco News, January 12th, 1929. Lee Randall, principal speaker at Club Banquet.
2: Take another look at that dateline, Red.
7: January 12th.
2: Mean anything to you?
7: No.
2: No? Well, the Springfield job was pulled on January the 11th.
7: I get it. Oh, wait a minute. You could have grabbed a plane, couldn't you?
2: No, I checked on that, too. They didn't have 24-hour service in 1929.
7: That sounds good. But listen, Jimmy. Doyle knows you. He ain't gonna let you walk out under his nose just because you got some newspaper clippings.
2: Oh, I got more than clippings. Got a picture. Here. Look at this. Group picture, the banquet. The date on it. And my face right in the front row.
7: Holy gee, it is you. I don't get this, Jimmy.
2: Cinch. Had a photographer do a double negative job for me. Took out one of the other faces and put mine in its place. Fred, I've been waiting for this day. Hoping it would never come, but waiting for it just the same. I've been going straight now for almost 3 years. I got a chance to marry the swellest girl in the world. And I'm not going to let anything slip.
7: But can you get away with it? Will Doyle swallow all that stuff?
2: He's got to.
7: Yeah, but if he don't, what do you do then?
2: I'd do 10 more years in the jute mill.

0: It's just a few minutes since Jimmy learned that Doyle was in the bank looking for him. Alone in his office, Jimmy is pacing the floor nervously. The door opens, and Mary enters hurriedly.
1: Lee.
2: Yes, Mary?
1: Lee, I just came from Father's office. There's a man there, a detective. He's been asking Father a lot of questions about you.
2: About me? Well?
1: He said you're not Lee Randall. He said your name is Jimmy Valentine.
2: Valentine?
1: Lee, what's wrong? What's it all about? I'm frightened.
2: Oh, now take it easy, Mary. Everything will be all right.
1: But he's going to arrest you. He said so. I sneaked out of the office to warn you. Lee, he...
3: I tell you, Mr. Doyle, this is ridiculous.
4: Maybe it is and maybe it ain't.
3: Lee.
2: Yes, Mr. Lane?
3: This man has just been asking me some questions about you. He's a detective.
2: Oh, yes?
3: Says his name is Doyle and...
4: That's all right, Mr. Lane. He don't need an introduction to me. Do you, Valentine?
2: Valentine? My name is Randall.
4: Oh, come on, come on. I wasn't born yesterday. I know your face like I know my own.
1: Mr. Doyle, you're making a mistake.
4: No, no, I ain't. He's Jimmy Valentine, wanted in the state of Massachusetts for cracking a safe in Springfield. I got all the evidence I need.
2: Maybe you have, but you've got the wrong man.
3: Of course you have. This is preposterous.
4: Now listen to me, all of you. I came all the way up here to put the bracelets on this bird, and I'm going to do it, see? Now, do you come peacefully, Valentine, or do I have to use force?
2: Oh, I wouldn't try that if I were you. You've evidently mistaken me for someone else.
4: Oh, I told you to can that stuff.
2: Why should I? I think I'm entitled to a chance to prove to you that I'm really Lee Randall.
4: Never mind that. How about proving you're not Jimmy Valentine?
3: He doesn't have to.
2: That's right, Mr. Lane. The burden of proof rests upon Mr. Doyle. He has to show beyond a reasonable doubt that I am Jimmy Valentine.
4: I'll do that when the right time comes.
1: Why don't you do it now?
4: All right, lady. Well, Valentine, suppose you tell us where you've been for the last 6 years or so.
2: Oh, of course my name is Randall, but I don't mind answering your question. I came to Glendale 3 years ago. Before that, I spent the rest of my life in San Francisco.
4: You weren't doing a stretch about 3.5 years ago?
2: Of course not.
4: And I suppose you weren't in Springfield either on the night of January 11th, 1929.
2: I've answered that question. I was in San Francisco.
4: All right, all right. Maybe you can prove that.
2: Yes, I think I can.
4: How?
2: I don't know exactly, but... Wait a minute. I can prove it. Look. You see the scrapbook?
4: Well?
2: It's full of clippings about me. See now, maybe I can find something here. Sure. Sure, here we are. I think you said I was in prison 3.5 years ago. That would be 1932, wouldn't it?
4: Mm-hmm.
2: Well, sort of close enough. Look. San Francisco Times, February 22nd, 1932. There's a list of names of people who attended the holiday ball. You'll find mine at the bottom.
4: Hmm.
2: See it? See it? Lee Randall.
4: Yeah, I see it.
2: So you see? I was there, all right. Well, now maybe I can find something around another time. 1929. January? No. But I can't get the exact date. Wait a minute. Wait, here. You said January the 11th, didn't you?
4: Mm-hmm.
2: Well, here's a clipping from the 12th. I made a speech at a club banquet. There's a picture, too. Not in the paper, of course, but you can see it must have been the same banquet. The photographer even dated it. See. Where am I in this? There. There I am, right in the front row.
4: Let me see. Well, I'll be...
1: Well, I guess that settles it, Mr. Doyle.
3: You certainly don't want any more proof, do you?
4: I don't know. I don't understand this.
2: Why not? It's very simple.
4: Yeah, that's just it. You know, you look enough like Valentine to be his twin brother.
2: It's a good thing I'm not. You seem pretty intent on catching up with him.
4: I've been after him for almost 3 years.
2: You must want him pretty badly.
4: Yeah. You see, he's the only man in the country who can open a safe by the sense of touch.
3: By the sense of touch? Impossible.
4: Not for him, it ain't. He rubs his fingers with sandpaper, see?
1: Sandpaper? Ooh.
4: Yeah. Scrapes the skin clean off them so they'll be more sensitive.
1: How terrible.
2: You don't really believe that, do you, Mr. Doyle?
4: Sure I do. Why not?
2: Well, I don't believe that any man could have so delicate a sense of touch.
4: Well, he has. And it's been the ambition of my life to see him work, to catch him with the goods.
2: Well, for the sake of the community, I hope you do.
4: Thanks.
3: What's that? Listen.
1: It's off near the cage.
3: Mr. Lane.
2: Here, Red, what's the matter out there?
3: Something awful has happened.
2: What?
3: It's Kitty.
1: Kitty? What's the matter with her?
3: Talk up, man. What's happened? She's locked in the vault.
2: What did you
3: she's
2: say?
3: She's in a new vault. She's locked in there.
1: Locked in the vault?
2: Quiet, Mary.
3: How did it happen? Bobby, they were playing and he closed the door on her. My baby, oh, God.
2: Take it easy, Mr. Lane. Where's the combination?
3: They haven't sent the combination yet. Nobody knows it.
1: Oh, Father.
2: Now, quiet, Mary, please.
5: I'm going out to the vault.
2: Stay where you are, Mr. Lane.
3: But she's locked in there.
2: You can't do her any good. You better go out and clear the bank.
5: Okay, Mr. Randall.
2: Now, sit down, Mary, please, and be quiet.
3: Randall, what are you doing?
2: Hello, Miss Simpson. Give me the Globe Saving Vault Company right away. Might know the combination of the office.
1: Do you think so, Lee?
2: Take a chance.
4: How big is the vault she's in, Mr. Lane?
3: Oh, it's very small. It's full of safe deposits. Clear up to the ceiling.
4: That's not so good.
1: Why? What do you mean?
2: Shut up, Doyle.
3: Mr. Randall.
2: All right.
5: They're clearing the bank. Peter's the lieutenant for us.
2: All right, sit tight for a minute. Here we are. Hello. Globe? Randall speaking. Farmers National Bank, Glendale. Listen, I've got to have the combination of that new vault right away. Yes, the new vault. What? Where is it? Oh, let's see. All right.
1: Lee, what did they say?
2: They can't get it.
3: What?
2: Only one man in the office knows what the combination is. He's out for the day.
3: Oh, good God.
1: Well, what are we going to do?
3: There must be somebody who can open it. There must be somebody.
4: There's only one person I could think of. Jimmy Valentine. Too bad he ain't here now. Eh, Randall?
2: Shut up, will you?
3: She can't last much longer. There's not enough air. She's suffocating.
1: Oh, Father.
2: Oh, don't, Mary. We'll get her out of there.
1: But how? How, Lee?
2: I know a way. It's an awfully hard way for me, but I'll get her out.
1: Lee.
4: How are you going to do it, Mr. Randall?
2: Stick around, Doyle, and watch. Red.
5: Yeah?
2: Better go down to the workshop. Yeah? And bring me back 4 sheets of rough sandpaper.
4: Sandpaper? Well, that's a coincidence.
3: Mary, you must be quiet. You can't work if you do that.
1: Yes, Father.
5: How's it going, Father?
2: I don't know yet. I don't know. Can't feel. Give me that sandpaper again, Mary.
5: Here you are. Oh. Don't you think I've done enough of that?
2: Shut up and let me alone.
5: You'll bleed.
2: So what? Don't talk, I tell you.
5: I heard it.
2: Oh, missed it again. I fell at that time. I felt the dog lift. There it is.
5: 21.
2: 21, right. Remember that.
5: I got it.
2: Give me that paper.
4: Be quiet, miss. It's the only way you can work.
2: 52 left.
5: 52 left.
2: Now I'm getting there. I can feel every jar of it. How many bolts has the door got, Red?
5: 12.
2: 12? We are again. This is a weapon. I think I know this rotation.
5: Oh,
2: right.
3: Randall, are you getting it?
2: In a minute, Mr. Lane.
4: What's that?
5: He's kicking the vent of the gun to the door again. Stop it, kid. Stop
2: it. Don't waste your lungs, Red. Keep your nerve. 42.
5: 42.
2: That's what it ought to be. Now. One.
5: One.
2: It's your rotation, all right. 10 off the first. On 2, 3, and back. Now, one more, Red.
5: Stop, she might be dead.
1: Oh, no.
2: Wait a minute, wait a minute. There it is.
3: Who's open? Get that door open. Here it comes.
1: Kitty, Kitty.
4: Here she is on the floor.
3: Give it to me. She's dead?
2: No, she's breathing. She'll be all right. Get down to the doctor now, quick.
3: Someone come with me.
2: Red, I'll carry her.
5: Sure. Let me take her, Mr. Lane. And don't worry. She'll be all right. Just take it easy now.
1: Oh, Lee. Look at your poor fingers.
2: Huh? Oh. Oh, yeah. Oh, they're all right.
4: That was a neat job opening that safe.
2: Yeah, wasn't it? Guess you win after all, Doyle. I'm ready to go with you.
4: Go where?
2: Massachusetts.
4: Oh, no. I ain't going to Massachusetts. I ain't going any place in particular, and neither are you. She needs you more than the state of Massachusetts.
2: What do you mean?
4: I mean that you were right, see? I made a big mistake a few minutes ago. I thought you were Jimmy Valentine. Ain't that a riot? Well, I guess I'll run along. I don't suppose we'll ever meet again, Mr. Randall. So I'll say goodbye for good. But wait a minute. Just to retain your respect, Jimmy, don't think I fell for that double negative photograph. So long.
2: Well?
1: He's gone.
2: Yes, but he knows who I am, Mary, and so do you.
1: Yes, darling. Your name is Lee Randall.
2: Alias Jimmy Valentine.
1: Lee Randall. And we're going to be married next month.
2: You mean that?
1: Oh, you know I do.
2: Gee, that's funny. I told Red once I was going to crack one more safe. I guess that was it.

You have just heard, Alias Jimmy Valentine, a crime drama based on a story by O. Henry. This was the Lux Radio Theater production, from 1936. 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

0: 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This is the NBC University Theater production, from 1950.
1: This is the NBC Theater. From the NBC Theater in Hollywood, an hour-length version of a great four-act play. Henrik Ibsen's dark study of a tempestuous woman, Hedda Gabler. 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Hear it now.

0: The house was quite large, and by the standards of the middle of the last century when it was built, most elegant. Within, the drawing room was spacious, handsome, and tastefully furnished, but the morning sun coming through the glass garden doors showed a room inhabited but not yet lived in, as though the room and the house waited for what the lives of the people in it would do to give it its own life. In the room, a pleasant-faced elderly lady also waited.
1: Aunt Julia, dear Aunt Julia.
2: Oh, George, dear, good morning.
1: You've come all this way to see us so early in the morning.
2: Oh, well, we didn't really have a chance to talk, George, with the boat getting in so late last night.
1: Yes, sit down, then, and we'll have a good chat until Hedda comes.
2: Oh, George, let me look at you. Of you a married man, and that you should be the one to carry off the beautiful Hedda Gabler when she had so many admirers.
1: I can hardly believe it yet myself, Aunt Julia.
2: And then this wonderful wedding trip, nearly 6 months. George, dear, have you anything to tell me?
1: Hmm? Oh, about our journey?
2: Yes, you know, dear.
1: Well, I had a doctor's degree conferred on me for my historical work, but I wrote you about that.
2: I mean, George, have you any expectations? I'm your old aunt, dear. You can tell me.
1: Why, of course I have.
2: Ah.
1: I expect to be made a professor one of these days.
2: Oh, George. But about your journey, dear. Tell me, it must have cost a great deal of money.
1: Oh, yes, I suppose it did. But I had my traveling scholarship, you know, and besides, Hedda had to have this trip. She simply had to.
2: Yes, I suppose she did. What do you think of the house, dear? The furniture and the carpets I bought?
1: Oh, I'm delighted with it all, Aunt Julia. But there are two empty rooms next to Hedda's bedroom. And whatever are we to do with them?
2: Oh, George, I dare say you may find some use for them in the course of time.
1: Oh, of course. You mean as my library increases, eh?
2: Quite so, my boy.
1: Yes. Well, you know, I'm so happy about this house on Hedda's account. Before we were engaged, she always said she would never want to live anywhere but in Secretary Fox's villa.
2: And now you have it. But you'll find it very expensive, I'm afraid.
1: Yes, yes, I suppose I shall. But when I get my professorship, it will surely take care of everything.
2: Oh, yes, surely it will. And to think, George, there's no one left to oppose you.
1: Yes.
2: You have no rivals. And your most dangerous rival. Oh, he's made a ruin of his life, the poor creature.
1: Yes, yes. I meant to ask you. Has there been any news of Violet Loveborg? Since I went away, I mean.
2: I heard he published a new book recently.
1: Eh?
2: Heaven knows what it can be worth. Now, when your book is published, George, that will be a different story. What will the title be?
1: Domestic Industries of Brabant During the Middle Ages.
2: Oh, imagine being able to write on such a thing.
1: Oh, of course, there's a great deal of work to be done on it yet. But it will all go smoothly, now that I have my own beautiful home to work in.
2: And the wife of your heart, my dear George.
1: Oh, yes, Aunt Julia. Hedda, she is the best part of it all. Oh, but listen, I think she's coming now. Hedda?
2: Yes, here she is. Yeah. Good morning, my dear Hedda.
3: Good morning, Miss Tessman. How kind of you to call.
2: Well, has the bride slept well in her new home?
3: Oh, yes, thanks. Passably.
1: Oh, passably, Hedda. You were sleeping like a stone when I got up. Auntie, look at Hedda. See how handsome she is.
3: Tessman, please.
2: Why, there's nothing new in that, George. Hedda was always lovely.
1: Oh, yes, yes, but notice how she's filled out during our journey.
2: Oh, filled out?
3: That isn't true. I'm exactly as I was.
1: Oh, no, Hedda, I can see that.
3: You can see nothing. Be quiet. I'm exactly as I was when I started.
1: Hmm. So you say, but I am certain you are not. What do you think, Auntie?
2: Well,
3: Tessman, I will not be talked over like a horse. If you will excuse me, Miss Tessman, I must speak to the servant. Thank you so much for calling.
1: Yeah, I can't think why you were so short with Aunt Julia, Hedda. Is anything the matter with you?
3: No, nothing. Tessman, I've been looking at my old piano.
1: Eh?
3: It doesn't go at all well with the other things in here.
1: Well, then, we must exchange it.
3: Oh, no, I don't want to part with it. Suppose we put it in the small parlor and buy another for this room.
1: Buy another? Why, yes, of course we could do that.
3: Good heavens, who could have sent that dreadful bouquet on the table?
1: Eh? Oh, I was thinking they were rather pretty. Isn't there a card?
3: Let me see. Oh, yes. It says, shall return later in the day. Well, it's signed Mrs. Elvsted.
1: Is it really? Would that be Sheriff Elvsted's wife?
3: Exactly. The girl with the irritating blonde hair that she was always showing off. Odd that she should call. I haven't seen her in years.
1: Yes, so I. They live a long way out of town, don't they?
3: Tessman. Isn't it somewhere near there that he... that Arlet Loveborg is living?
1: Yes, I believe it is.
4: Excuse me, ma'am.
1: Eh?
3: Yes, Bertie, what is it?
4: That lady, ma'am, who brought the flowers is here again.
3: If she will show her in. That didn't take long.
4: This way, please, ma'am.
3: Mrs. Elvsted, it's delightful to see you again.
5: Well, I didn't know. It's a long time since we met.
1: Yes, it is. A very long time, Miss Rising.
3: Mrs. Elvsted, Tessman.
1: Oh, yes, yes.
3: Thank you for your lovely flowers, Mrs. Elvsted. Have you just come to town?
5: Yesterday. I called at once. I was in despair when you weren't here.
1: Despair? Oh, now, really.
3: Are you in any trouble?
5: Oh, yes. And I have no one to turn to. Oh, please, don't misunderstand me.
3: Oh, come now, sit down. Tell us the whole story.
5: Well, you see, it... Well, perhaps you know. Arlet Loveborg is in town, too.
3: Loveborg?
1: Fancy.
5: He's been here a week. A whole week, all alone, with so many terrible temptations around him.
3: Excuse me, Mrs. Elvsted, but how does Loveborg concern you so much?
5: He was the children's tutor. My husband's children.
1: A tutor? Oh, excuse me, but was he regular enough in his habits?
5: His conduct has been perfect for 2 years.
1: Has it indeed? Fancy that, Hedda.
3: I can hear, Tessman.
5: But now, in this town, I'm so frightened for him.
1: I'm told he published a new book.
5: Yes, a wonderful book. The March of Civilization. And it sold so well and made such a sensation. That's why he's back here.
1: Well, I'm very happy for Loveborg.
3: You know, Mrs. Elvsted, it seems a little odd of your husband to send you on such an errand. Why didn't he come and look after Loveborg himself?
5: My husband? Well, he... You see, he had no time, and then I had to do some shopping, and...
3: I see.
5: I came to ask, if Arlet comes to you, and he's sure to come, receive him kindly, please. He has no one. Promise me you'll look after him.
1: Oh, with the greatest of pleasure. You have my word.
5: Oh, I can't thank you enough. I'm so frightened.
4: Beg pardon, Mrs. Tessman. Judge Brock is here, ma'am.
5: Oh, I'll go. I'll go right away.
3: You'll do nothing of the sort. You sit quietly, dear. Tessman, go and receive Judge Brock in the inner parlor, won't you?
1: Oh, of course, my dear. You have my word for Loveborg, Mrs. Elvsted. Bertha, will you show Judge Brock into the small parlor, please?
3: Now we can really talk.
5: Oh, but I must go.
3: Nonsense. You're going to tell me everything. Why, we were friends in school, dear.
5: Were we? I was so afraid of you.
3: Afraid?
5: Oh, yes, you always pulled my hair. Once you threatened to burn it off.
3: Oh, that was childish nonsense. Now listen, we're going to be good friends again. You must call me Hedda.
5: Oh, you're so kind. I'm not used to such kindness.
3: And I shall call you my dear Tora.
5: My name is Thea.
3: I mean Thea. But you say you're not used to kindness, even in your own home.
5: I have no home.
3: You went to the Elvsteds as governess, didn't you?
5: Yes. His late wife was an invalid.
3: Uh-huh. And then she died and you became mistress of the house.
5: Yes, 5 years ago. Oh, those 5 years, if only I could tell you.
3: And Loveborg, you saw a good deal of him.
5: Yes, mm-hmm. Every day. He came to give the children lessons, you see.
3: So you said. But your husband, is he not kind to you? Is he fond of you?
5: I don't know. I think I'm just a useful property. And then it doesn't cost much to keep me. I'm not expensive.
3: Oh, that's stupid of you.
5: Well, he doesn't care for anyone, really. Perhaps the children.
3: And Arlet Loveborg, Thea. He sent you to town to look for him, after all.
5: No, he didn't. No. He doesn't even know I'm here. I simply left the house.
3: You dared?
5: But what else could I do?
3: But what will your husband say when you go home?
5: I'm not going home.
3: Ever. Thea, what will people say?
5: What they wish. I did what I had to do. I have to live where Loveborg is. if I'm to live at all.
3: My dear Taya, how did this friendship between you and Loveborg come about?
5: Well, you see, I gained a sort of influence over him.
3: Indeed?
5: Yes. He gave up his old habits. He saw that I hated them and he dropped them.
3: Then you have reclaimed him, as the saying goes, my little Taya.
5: Yes. Yes, that's just what he said. And he... Oh, Hedda, he taught me so much. He made me understand so many things.
3: Oh, he gave you lessons, too?
5: Oh, no, not lessons. He talked to me about so many things. And then finally, the wonderful happy time came when I began to share in his work. I began to help him.
3: Did you?
5: He never wrote anything without my help.
3: Oh, you were two good comrades, I see.
5: Comrades. That's the very word he used. Oh, I should be so happy if only it would last.
3: You're not quite sure of him, then. I wonder why.
5: I will tell you. It's because of a woman.
3: What woman?
5: I don't know. Someone he knew in his past. Someone he's never been able to forget.
3: And what has he told you about her, Taya?
5: Nothing. Only once he said...
3: He said what?
5: He said that when they parted, she threatened to shoot him with a pistol.
3: Shoot him with a pistol?
5: Yes.
3: Oh, Taya, either you are inventing this nonsense or Loveborg was.
5: Oh, no.
3: My dear Taya, no one does that sort of thing.
0: I'm glad to hear that you had such a fine journey, Tessman. But now I'm afraid we must get down to business.
1: Yes, I think I understand what you mean, Judge Brock. The serious part of the frolic now, eh?
0: Well, the money question's not too pressing. Why you had to live in a house in quite this much style?
1: Hedda, my dear fellow, I couldn't very well ask General Gabler's daughter to put up with anything shabby.
0: Perhaps not.
1: And then I'll be getting my professorship very soon now.
0: Yes, that's what I wanted to talk to you about.
1: Why? Have you heard anything definite?
0: Not exactly. By the way, Islet Loveborg is back in town.
1: Yes, and quite a reformed character, I'm told. Published a new book and made a sensation.
0: Quite a sensation.
1: Well, I'm very happy for Loveborg. I thought he'd gone completely to ruin.
4: Who has gone to ruin, Tessman?
0: Mrs. Tessman. How delightful.
1: Well, where is Mrs. Elfsted, my dear?
3: She's just gone. Who has gone to ruin?
1: We were discussing poor Islet Loveborg, dear.
3: Oh, indeed. What about him?
1: And I was about to remark, even if this new book is as wonderful as they say, well, how on earth is Islet to make his living?
0: I may have some information on that.
1: Oh, indeed.
0: My dear Tessman, I think I ought not to keep you in the dark. You must be prepared to find your appointment to the professorship deferred for a time. There is, I believe, to be a competition.
1: Competition? But who is my competition? Well, surely not.
0: Precisely. Islet Loveborg. His book, you see.
1: But no, that's impossible. Oh, my dear Judge, I'm a married man. Why, we married on this prospect, Hedda and I. We're deep in debt. Why, they'd as good as promised it to me.
0: Well, you'll no doubt get it in the end, but there will be a contest.
3: Think of it, Tessman. There'll be a kind of sporting interest in that.
1: Hedda, how can you be so indifferent?
3: Oh, I'm not at all indifferent. I'm very curious to see who wins.
0: I'm so glad to see you can take it in this way, Mrs. Tessman. Tessman, I'll be going. I'll stop back this afternoon to take you home to my party.
1: A party?
0: My little bachelor party. You promised on the pier last night, remember?
1: Oh, I'd completely forgotten. I don't know, Judge. This news has upset me terribly.
3: Show the judge to the door, Tessman.
0: No. Please, don't bother. I shall return this afternoon, Tessman.
1: Hedda, one should never rush into adventures, eh?
3: Do you do that?
1: To marry and set up house on mere expectations. Well, at least we have our home, Hedda. The home we both dreamed of, eh?
3: You promised we would go into society, Tessman, and keep open house.
1: Yes, I was looking forward to it. Seeing you as a brilliant hostess. Well, we'll have to get on without it, dear.
3: And the man in livery I was to have?
1: Oh, out of the question, of course.
3: And the saddle horse. I suppose I mustn't think of that either.
1: Oh, a saddle horse? Oh, good heavens, no.
3: Well, I shall have one thing to kill time with, at least.
1: Oh, thank heaven for that. What is it, Hedda, eh?
3: My pistols, George.
1: Pistols?
3: General Gabler's pistols. If I can't do anything else, at least I can shoot. Mm-hmm.
6: almost hit me.
3: That's what you get for sneaking in the back way. So, you're here again, Judge.
6: As you see. For heaven's sakes, put away that pistol. Where's Tesman?
3: He went out. He won't be back for some time.
6: Well, then I shan't be impatient. Come, my dear. Let us sit down and have a little chat, hmm? Oh, I've wished you home again.
3: And I.
6: Really? Mm. I thought you were enjoying your trip. Tesman's letters were full of nothing but happiness.
3: Oh, Tesman. He was happy. He did nothing all day, every day, but grub among old books and papers on his special subjects, he was forever saying.
6: You don't mean you were bored?
3: Bored to death. Specialists, my dear Judge, are not at all amusing to travel with.
6: Hmm? Not even the specialist one happens to love?
3: Love? Don't use that sickening word.
6: Well, what are you saying, Miss Hedda? If you don't love Tesman, why on earth did you marry him?
3: Oh, what's so wonderful about that? I had positively danced myself tired, my dear Judge. And I don't see anything absolutely ridiculous about Tesman. Do you?
6: Why, no, I shouldn't say so.
3: Well, then, and since he was so bent on providing for me, why shouldn't I have accepted him?
6: Well, if you look at it in that light. But in this case, it would seem that perhaps you might feel the need of someone.
3: Oh. As to that?
6: Trusted, sympathetic friend, perhaps?
3: With a fund of conversation on all sorts of subjects.
6: Yes. And not the least bit of a specialist.
3: Yes. Yes, that would be a relief.
6: Still, I should think you'd be happy with Tesman. Among other things, you have the home you set your heart on.
3: Do you believe in that fable, too?
6: Fable? You mean you didn't want this house?
3: Heaven knows I didn't. I hate the place. Once, to make a conversation with Tesman, I happened to say I should like to live here. That was our bond of sympathy, Tessman's and mine. Out of that came our engagement, our marriage, our wedding trip, and all the rest of it. Me, like this place. It smells of dried rose leaves.
6: Well, perhaps, Miss Hedda, you'll feel differently in a little time.
3: Why should I?
6: Well, supposing that what people call in elegant language, a solemn responsibility were to come on you. A new responsibility, Miss Hedda.
3: Be quiet. That will never happen.
6: We'll speak of it again in a year, at the very most.
3: No, I tell you. The very idea is too disgusting. I tell you, it will never happen.
7: Hedda! Hedda!
6: Be quiet. Here's your husband.
3: Yes, my husband. The professor.
7: Hedda! Oh, how do you do, Judge Brack?
6: Tesman.
7: Hedda, has any message come from Eilert Loveborg?
3: Not yet.
7: Oh, he'll be here, I'm sure of it. I'd like to wait for him as long as possible, Judge. If it won't delay you for your party?
6: No, not at all. I trust Loveborg will be my guest also.
3: Or he could stay here with me.
7: With you, Hedda? Why, I say, would that be quite proper?
3: Oh, Mrs. Elvsted is coming. We shan't be alone, Tesman.
6: That would perhaps be best. Mrs. Tesman used to say of my bachelor parties that they were fit only for men of the strictest principles.
4: Big pardon.
3: No doubt Loveborg's principles are strict enough now. What is it, Better?
4: There's a Mr. Loveborg man inquiring if you are at home.
3: Well, show him in. You were quite correct, it seems, Tesman.
7: Fancy to see Loveborg again after all these years.
4: This way, sir.
7: Well, my dear Eilert, so we meet again.
8: Yes, Tesman. Will you two shake hands with me, Mrs. Tesman?
3: I'm glad to see you, Mr. Loveborg. Do you know Judge Brock?
6: Oh, yes, from the old days.
7: Well, now, Eilert, I want to tell you I've got hold of your new book, but I haven't had time to look into it.
8: You needn't bother. There's nothing in it.
7: What's that?
8: This is the real book. This bundle of papers here. This is the one you must read when it comes out. I brought it thinking I might read a bit of it to you this evening.
7: This evening, I don't see how I can manage.
6: There's a small gathering at my house, Mr. Loveborg. I trust you'll join us.
8: Thank you, Judge Brock. That'll be impossible.
6: Oh, but I beg of you. Well, I'll even give you and Tesman a room where you can read to him.
8: No, thank you.
3: I'm sure Mr. Loveborg would rather remain here with me. Besides, Mrs. Elvsted is coming. She'll have no one to see her home.
8: Oh, in that case, Mrs. Tesman, many thanks. I will stay.
7: Eilert, they tell me you're going to lecture at the university this autumn.
8: I hope you won't take it ill, Tesman.
7: Oh, I can hardly expect you to consider me.
8: Oh, of course, I shall wait until you've received your appointment.
7: Then you're not going to compete with me? Hedda, do you hear? Eilert is not going to stand in our way.
3: our way. Pray leave me out of it. Will you gentlemen take punch?
7: A fine idea. Come on, Brock. Ivet, we'll go into the other parlor.
8: No, thank you. Not for me.
6: Oh, why, bless me. Cold punch is not poison, you know.
8: Not for some.
7: Yes. Come on, Brock. Hedda, you keep Ivet company in the meantime.
3: Do you care to look at some photographs, Mr. Loveborg? Here is an album Tessman and I made on our wedding trip.
7: Hey, sit down here, Jack.
6: Hedda Gabler.
3: Hush.
6: Hedda Gabler.
3: That is not my name now.
6: Hedda. Hedda, how could you throw yourself away?
7: Hedda, my dear.
3: And this is a view from the Val d'Ampezzo, Mr. Loveborg.
7: Hedda, shan't I bring you some punch, my dear?
3: Yes, dear. Please do.
7: And a few biscuits, eh?
3: These mountains are the Dolomites, Mr. Loveborg.
6: Answer me, Hedda. How could you do this?
3: You are not to call me Hedda.
6: I see. It is an offense against Tessman, whom you love.
3: I do not love him. But I won't hear of any unfaithfulness.
6: Hedda, answer me one question.
7: There you are, my dear.
3: But you have brought two glasses. Mr. Loveborg does not want any.
7: No, but Mrs. Elfstead is coming.
3: Oh, yes. Mrs. Elfstead.
7: The

0: secret intimacy which no living creature dreamed of.
1: And how you made me talk. The things you made me tell you, the questions you asked.
0: Very roundabout questions, please remember.
1: How could you question me like that?
0: And how could you answer?
1: You wanted to be my confessor, that was it, wasn't it? You thought you could purge my sins away.
0: No, no, not quite.
1: Well, what was it then?
0: Does it seem so strange to you that a young girl, when it can be done without anyone knowing,
1: well,
0: should want to have a peep into a world which she is forbidden to know anything about?
1: Then why did our comradeship not continue?
0: The fault was yours.
1: It was you? You broke off with me?
0: Yes, when our friendship threatened to develop into something more serious. Oh, shame on you, Eilert Lovborg. How could you think of wronging your frank comrade?
1: Hedda. Oh. Hedda, why... why didn't you carry out your threat? Why didn't you shoot
0: me? I would
1: me?
0: Have done so.
1: Yes, you were afraid of the scandal. Hedda, you're a coward at heart.
0: Yes. A terrible coward. But listen, Lovborg. I will confide something to you.
1: Well?
0: The fact that I dared not shoot you down, that was not my worst cowardice that night.
1: Hedda. Hedda, now I see. Now I understand. You...
0: take care. Do not believe it. I'm married now. Remember?
2: Oh, I am so happy. I was hoping to find you here, Mr. Lovborg.
0: Tear, my sweet Tear. You can't imagine how I've been longing for you. Come, sit by me.
2: Oh, Hedda, I'm so happy to be here.
1: This, Mrs. Tessman, this is my comrade. She has such faith in me. She is so brave.
2: Good heavens, am I brave?
1: Very brave, where your comrade is concerned.
0: Ah, courage, if one only had that. Now, my dearest Thea, you will have a glass of punch.
2: Oh, no, thank you.
0: Then you, Mr. Lovborg?
1: No, thanks.
0: But if I say you shall...
1: it will be no use.
0: Then I, poor thing, have no power over you at all. You know, of course, that people will be thinking you're afraid, that you're not quite sure of yourself.
2: Oh, Hedda, please.
1: Let them think it for the present.
0: I saw Judge Brock's face when you dared not accept his invitation to the supper party.
2: Hedda!
1: Who says I dared not? I prefer to remain here.
0: But the judge didn't believe
1: it. I care nothing for him.
2: Of course he doesn't.
0: Firm as a rock, and as faithful. There now, my little Thea. What did I tell you when you came to us this morning in such a state of distraction?
1: What? Distraction?
2: Oh, Hedda, be still.
0: Now you see. You had no reason to be in such mortal terror. Well, now, we can all three enjoy ourselves.
1: Now, just a minute. What is all this?
2: Hedda, what are you saying? What are you doing?
1: So she was in mortal terror on my account. So that was my comrade's trust in me.
2: Oh, my dearest friend, please, please.
1: Well, the punch. Oh, here it is. Your health, Thea.
2: Lovborg, no. Oh, Hedda, how could you do this?
0: I do it. Are you crazy?
1: Here's to your health, too, Mrs. Tessman. Here's to the truth. Hurrah for the truth.
0: Come no more. Remember, you're going to the judges for supper.
2: No, no, oh, Lovborg.
0: And you have to read your manuscript to Tessman.
1: You're right. Now, listen, Taylor. It was stupid of me, all this. Don't be angry with me. Dear comrade, you shall see... everyone shall see that if I was fallen once, I have risen again, thanks to you, Taya.
2: Oh, heaven be praised.
3: Well, ladies, my guests will be arriving at my house. Our time has come.
1: Mine too, Judge Brock.
2: Lovborg, don't do it.
0: Be quiet.
1: You were good enough to invite me, Judge.
3: Oh, are you coming after all? I'm delighted.
4: Hey, fancy, Eilert. I'm quite looking forward to hearing you read that manuscript. But Hedda, how is Mrs. Elfsted to get home tonight, eh?
1: That's simple. I'll come and fetch her.
4: Oh.
1: At 10 o'clock, will that do?
0: Certainly, Mr. Lovborg, that will do nicely.
4: But you must not expect me so early, Hedda.
0: You, Tessman, you may stay as long as you like.
2: You will be on time, Mr. Lovborg. I shall stay till you come.
1: Pray do, Mrs. Elfsted. I shall be here.
3: Come now, gentlemen. Off we go.
0: Have a lively time. I wish I could be there to see it.
4: Oh, you're a nice one, Hedda. Fancy your saying such a thing.
3: Come, gentlemen. Goodbye, ladies. Goodbye.

0: o'clock he will be here. I can see him already. He'll be flushed and fearless. He'll have vine leaves in his hair.
1: Oh, I hope so. I hope so.
0: And then, don't you see? Then he will have power over himself. He will be a free man for all his days.
1: If only he could come as you see him now.
0: He will come so. So and not otherwise. You, Taya, may doubt him as long as you please. I believe in him.
1: And you forced him to go. Hedda, you have some hidden motive in all this.
0: Yes, I do. I do. I want for once in my life to have power to mold a human destiny.
1: Have you not the power?
0: I have not. I've never had.
1: Not your husband?
0: Do you think it's worth the trouble? Oh, I'm so poor, Taya, so poor. And fate has made you so rich. I think I must burn your hair off after all.
1: Let go of me. I'm afraid of you, Hedda.
0: Don't be a fool. Come along. We are going to have some tea.
1: No. No, I don't want any. I'd rather go home alone at once.
0: You shall not. You shall have a cup of tea.
1: No.
0: And then at 10 o'clock, Islet Loveborg will be here with vine leaves in his hair.

0: Oh, I'm a Mr. Tiberius asleep. What time is it, Taylor?
1: It's past 7 in the morning. Broad daylight.
0: Have they come home?
1: No one has come. Hedda, I'm frantic.
0: What are we to do?
2: There, there. Don't be alarmed. I know just what happened.
1: What? What? Tell me.
2: Why, it must have been a very late affair, Judge Brax. They didn't want to come back and wake us, so they've stayed there.
1: But Eilert?
2: Eilert? Why, he's sitting with vine leaves in his hair, reading his manuscript.
1: Oh, Hedda, you don't believe that.
0: You're just saying.
2: Thea, you're a fool. And how tired you look. You must go into my room and lie down.
1: Oh, I couldn't.
2: Of course you can.
1: But if he comes,
2: If anyone comes, I shall call you at once. Now go, will you? I won't look at that tragic face of yours another minute. Berta! Berta!
1: Hedda, remember you promised. If there's any news...
2: I said I'd call you. Now go, go.
3: Did you call, ma'am?
2: Yes, make up a fire in the stove there. It's freezing in this room.
3: Certainly, ma'am. I'd have made up the fire before, ma'am. I didn't want to come in here for fear of waking you.
2: All right, get on with it.
3: Oh, yes. There was a message came from Miss Julia Tesman, ma'am. She's feeling very ill and she wants Mr. Tesman to come right away.
2: Well, you can see he isn't here. Come, come, am I to freeze to death while you jabber? For heaven's sake, finish building that fire. You needn't try to tiptoe in, Tesman. Right. Good morning.
4: Oh, Hedda. Well, good heavens, are you up so early, eh?
2: Did you enjoy yourself at Judge Brock's?
4: Yes, in a way. Especially the beginning of the evening. For then Eilert read me part of his manuscript. Hedda, I must make a confession to you.
2: Well?
4: While he was reading, a horrible feeling came over me. I positively envied him for being able to write such a thing. Fancy that.
2: Is it so fine?
4: Fine! Hedda, it is inspired. Oh, and to think that with all his gifts, he should be irreclaimable after all.
2: What does that mean?
4: I mean, he is incapable of taking his pleasures in moderation. He drank far more than was good for him.
2: Had he vine leaves in his hair?
4: I didn't see any vine leaves. Oh, Hedda, a terrible thing happened. I'm almost ashamed to tell you for Eilert's sake.
2: Oh, go on.
4: Well, we left Brock's together, a group of us. We meant to take Eilert home. He was walking ahead, and I happened to drop back a little.
2: Yes.
4: You must never speak of it to a soul, Hedda, ever. Fancy, dear. Lying in the road, I found this.
2: Well, that's the parcel he had with him yesterday.
4: It is the whole of his precious, irreplaceable manuscript, and he had lost it. Simply dropped it and never knew. Think of it, Hedda.
2: I am thinking. Why didn't you give it back?
4: Why, I dared not. The condition he was in. I didn't even tell him I had it.
2: And afterwards?
4: I had no chance. For he and two or three of the others gave us the slip and disappeared. Fancy that. I must take it to him at once, to his lodging.
2: Don't be in a hurry. Give it to me. I want to read it.
4: No, dearest Hedda, I mustn't do that. Think what a state poor Eilert will be in when he finds it gone. He had no copy of it, you know.
2: Oh, by the way, a message came from your Aunt Julia. Huh? It seems she is ill. She would like you to come to her.
4: What? Aunt Julia? Hedda, why didn't you tell me? Oh, the poor creature, I must run to her.
2: Will you run, Tesman?
4: Hedda, dear. If only you would...
2: Don't ask me. I will not look upon sickness. I loathe all sorts of ugliness.
4: Well, I must hurry.
2: Yes, run.
5: Pardon, ma'am, but Judge Brock is here.
4: I can't possibly see him.
2: But I can. Ask the judge to come in. Desmond, the manuscript.
4: Yes, give it to me.
2: No, I will keep it. I'll put it here, in the desk drawer.
6: Well, Desmond, are you on the move?
4: Yes, Judge, I must hurry to my aunt. She is ill.
6: Well, don't let me keep you.
4: No, I must hurry. Goodbye, Judge. Hedda, goodbye.
6: Well, Miss Hedda, what has Desmond been telling you about the night's adventures, hmm?
2: Only that they had to take Eilert home.
6: Desmond took him home?
2: No, but some of the others, so he said.
6: Oh. Do you know where Eilert finished the night, Miss Hedda?
2: Well?
6: Have you ever heard of a Mademoiselle Diana?
2: Mademoiselle Diana? Isn't she a sort of singer?
6: Only in her spare moments. Well, it seems that Eilert Loveborg knew her rather well before,
2: Before he was reclaimed up at the Elvestead.
6: Mm, just so. And this Mademoiselle Diana also had a party last night in her rooms. That is where Islet ended up.
2: Well, and what happened?
6: Seems they came to blows. Islet declared that his pocketbook had disappeared and other things as well. In short, he made a furious disturbance and is now in the hands of the police.
2: You seem to have tracked him out rather carefully.
6: Well, I had my reasons. I thought it was my duty to supply you and Tesman with a full account of Loveborg's exploits.
2: Why?
6: Henceforth, as before, every respectable home will be closed to him.
2: And so ought mine to be, you mean?
6: I confess it'd be very painful to me if Loveborg were to be made free of your home. It might intrude upon the, how shall I say it?
2: Upon the little triangle you have planned. You and Tesman and me.
6: You put it so precisely.
2: You want to be the cock of the walk, don't you, Judge Brock?
6: That's my aim. And for that I will fight with every weapon at my command.
2: You are a dangerous man. I shouldn't like to think you had any hold over me.
6: Oh, I should not like that either. The triangle, if possible, ought to be spontaneously constructed. Well, I've had my say. Good morning to you, Miss Etta.
7: I tell you, I will come in. You can't keep me out. Get out of my way.
2: Well, Mr. Loveborg, this is a rather late hour to call for Thea.
7: Etta, where is Tesman?
2: He's not up yet.
7: Did he tell you anything about the evening?
2: Oh, I really don't remember. I was so sleepy.
8: Loveborg! Loveborg, is that you?
7: Oh,
8: I thought I heard your voice. At last.
7: Yes, Thea, at last. And too late.
8: What are you saying?
2: Would you rather be alone?
7: No, Mrs. Tesman, now stay here. I have only to tell Thea that everything is finished, that our ways must part.
8: How can you stand there and say that? What am I to do with my life?
7: You must go home again, Thea.
8: Never in this world. Where you are, there will I be. I will be with you when the book appears.
7: The book? Book will never appear.
8: Never appear? Loveborg, what have you done with the manuscript?
2: Yes, the manuscript.
8: Loveborg, that was your book and mine. I demand to be told. Where is it?
7: The manuscript I have torn into 1,000 pieces.
8: Oh, no.
2: But that's
8: no.
2: Not
7: true, you think, huh?
2: Oh, well, of course, if you say so.
8: Hedda torn his own work to pieces.
7: Why not? Into 1,000 pieces and scatter them on the fjord. And there let them drift and sink. Deeper and deeper. As I shall sink, dear.
8: Loveborg. This that you have done. To me it is as though you had killed a little child. Oh, how could you, Islet? It was my child, too.
2: Yes, Thea. Your child and Islet's. And you wanted that child, didn't you? That child.
7: Will never be born now, Thea. Our child.
8: Then everything is over for me. I will go now, Hedda.
2: But Loveborg will see you home.
8: No. No, I will go alone. Goodbye, Hedda.
7: You have her walk through the streets with me? You have people see her with me?
2: Whatever happened last night, can't it be put right?
7: It won't end with last night. Yet I have no taste for my old sort of life now. She, Thea, changed all that.
2: So, that pretty little fool has had her fingers in a man's destiny. But, Islet, why did you tear up the manuscript?
7: To you I can tell the truth. I have not torn it up.
2: You still have it?
7: No, it is destroyed, utterly destroyed, Etta. Thea said that I had killed a child.
2: Yes.
7: But to kill a child, that's not the worst a father can do.
2: Then what is?
7: Suppose, Hedda, suppose a man came home to his child's mother after a night of riot and debauchery and said, listen, I have been here and there, this place and that. I have taken our child with me. to this place and that. And I've lost the child. It's gone. Devil knows who has it.
2: When all is said and done, after all, this was only a book.
7: Thea's pure soul was in that book.
2: So I understand.
7: Then you can understand that for her and me, no future together is possible.
2: Then, what do you mean to do?
7: Only try to make an end of it all, the sooner the better.
2: Islet Loveborg, listen to me. Will you not try to do it beautifully?
7: Beautifully? With vine leaves in my hair, as you used to say in the old days? Well, I will try. Bye, Mrs. Tessman. Give George Tessman my love.
2: Wait. I will give you a memento to take with you.
7: I have no need of anything, Hedda.
2: You may, perhaps, have this. Do you remember that case there on the table?
7: No.
2: Do you remember it now?
7: Your pistols.
2: Yes. There. That one. It was aimed at you once.
7: Should have used it then.
2: Take it. And use it. Now.
7: This is the memento.
2: Beautifully, Islet Loveborg. Beautifully. Promise me that.
7: Goodbye, Hedda Gabler.
2: Berta! Berta!
3: You called, ma'am.
2: Build up that fire. It's gone out. Build it high.
3: Yes, ma'am. That one who was here, ma'am, we used to hear enough about him in the old days. I hope he won't come back soon.
2: He will never come again. Are you building it high?
3: Yes, ma'am. I think it'll do now, ma'am.
2: Then go. I'll call you if I need anything more. And I'll go, quickly! Now, the manuscript. Their precious manuscript. A child, she called it. She wanted to have a child. Now, Thea. Now I am burning your child, Thea. Burning it. Curly locks. Your child and Islet Loveborg. I am burning your child.

0: Hedda?
1: Where is Idot Lovborg? Has he been here?
2: Did you see him, Tesman?
1: I looked in his rooms to tell him his manuscript was in safekeeping, and he wasn't there. Then afterwards I met Mrs. Elstead, and she told me that he had been here this morning.
2: Yes, directly after you had gone.
1: And he said he had torn up the manuscript. Why, he must be out of his mind. I suppose you thought it best not to give it to him, Hedda.
2: No, he did not get it.
1: But of course you told him we had it.
2: No. Did you tell Mrs. Elstead?
1: No. But you ought to have told him. Let me have it at once, Hedda. I will take it to him.
2: I have not got it.
1: Why, of course you have. Come on, Hedda. Where is it?
2: I have burnt it.
1: You what?
2: I have burnt it. Every line of it.
1: Hedda. Hedda, what are you saying? That's impossible.
2: Every line.
1: Hedda. Hedda, do you know what you have done? What could have made you do such a thing?
2: I did it. I did it for your sake, George.
1: For my sake?
2: This morning, you said when Islet read you his work, you envied him for it.
1: But of course I didn't mean that.
2: No matter. I couldn't bear for anyone to throw you in the shade.
1: Hedda. Oh, Hedda, is this true? But I never knew you to show your love like this before. Oh, Hedda, my dearest.
2: Well, I may as well tell you this too now. You'll know soon enough.
1: Huh? Tell me what?
2: Well, the fact is, just at this time, when that for which your Aunt Julie is always knitting little things
1: Hedda.
2: For...
1: Oh, my dear. Oh, I understand. Hedda, you mean it. You mean that we... That
2: Don't
1: you...
2: shout, will you? The servant will hear.
1: The servant? Why, of you, me, my dear old Berta. Oh, she'll be so happy, Hedda. I'll tell her myself.
2: Oh, no, it is killing me. It is killing me all this.
1: What is Hedda? Oh, I understand. Come, Hedda, you must lie down.
2: Stop it, will you?
1: Oh, Hedda, I am so happy. And yet, the manuscript. Great heavens, what will become of poor Islet now?
3: Beg pardon, ma'am. Mrs. Elfsted.
1: Oh, Berta. Oh, my old Berta. I have such news for
2: you. Tesman, be quiet. I can't bear it, I tell you. Ask Mrs. Elfsted to come in.
3: Come in, please, ma'am. Dear Hedda.
4: Please forgive my coming here again, but I'm so afraid something has happened to Islet.
1: Why, Mrs. Elfsted? What makes you say so, eh?
4: I heard them talking at my boarding house. They stopped talking when they saw me. But I heard something about the hospital.
2: Oh, no, surely not.
4: And then I went to his lodgings, and they said he hadn't been there since yesterday afternoon.
1: Fancy. How could they say such a thing?
4: Oh, I'm sure something terrible must have happened to
1: dear,
4: him.
1: Dear. Perhaps I should go and make inquiries.
2: Not at all. Don't you mix yourself up in this affair.
5: Mrs. Tesman is quite right about that, Tesman.
1: Huh? Oh, is that you, my dear Judge, eh?
4: Oh, Judge Brock, have you any news of Islet Lovebrook?
5: What makes you ask, Mrs. Elfsted? Have you heard anything?
4: No. No, nothing, but
2: if you know anything, Judge, pray tell us.
5: I regret to say that Islet Lovborg has been taken to the hospital.
1: Hey?
5: He's lying at the point of death.
2: So soon.
4: Death? Hedda! Hedda, we parted in anger!
2: Thea, be careful.
4: I must go to him. I must see him before it's too late.
5: That is useless, madam. No one will be admitted.
1: Judge, tell me, is it possible that he himself...
2: Yes. Yes, I'm sure of it.
1: Hedda, how can you?
5: Unfortunately, you've guessed right, Mrs. Tesman.
4: Oh, Islet. Oh, how horrible.
2: Shot himself.
5: Right again, Mrs. Tesman.
1: Judge, tell us more. Where was he found, eh?
5: Why, that I don't know. But he was found. He'd shot himself. In the breast.
2: Not in the temple.
5: In the breast, Mrs. Tesman.
2: Well, the breast is a good place, too.
5: What do you mean, Mrs. Tesman?
2: Nothing.
4: And he is dying?
5: Has probably died by now.
2: At last, a deed worth doing.
1: Good heavens, Hedda, what are you saying?
2: I say there is beauty in this.
5: Really, Mrs. Tesman?
4: Oh, Hedda, how can you talk of beauty?
2: Islet Lovborg has made up his account with life. He has had the courage to do the one right thing.
4: No, I cannot have you think so. He must have been in delirium.
2: Never.
4: Yes, he was in delirium. Just as when he tore up our manuscript.
5: What? The manuscript? Has he torn that up?
1: Oh, to think of it. Islet going out of the world this way. Not leaving behind him the book that would have made him immortal. I don't know what I would not give. If only somehow it could be put together again.
4: Perhaps it can, Mr. Tesman.
1: Hmm? What do you say, Mrs. Elfsted?
4: I have kept all the loose notes he used to dictate from. I have them here with me.
1: You have them, Mrs. Elston?
4: Yes, yes, here in my bag. Oh, but they're in such disorder, all mixed up.
1: But if we could make something out of them after all.
4: Well, I can perhaps remember how they should go. Oh, at least let us try.
1: No, we will manage it. We must. I will dedicate my life to it.
2: You, George, you're lying.
1: Well, all I can, at least. My own book must wait in the meantime. Hedda, I owe it to Eilert's memory.
2: Perhaps.
1: Come, Mrs. Hester, we must not brood. I cannot wait until I've looked through these papers. Come, we will sit in there, in the back parlor. My dear Judge, Hedda, will you excuse us?
4: Oh, Mr. Tesman, if only it were possible, I would try to remember all that I can.
2: Oh, what a sense of freedom it gives one, this act of Eilert Lovebox's.
5: Release for him, you mean?
2: No, for me. To know that a deed of deliberate courage and beauty is still possible in this world.
5: Eilert Lovborg was more to you than you admit even to yourself. Am I wrong?
2: I do not answer such questions. I'm thinking only that he had the will, the courage, the strength to do
5: what... I'm sorry, Miss Hedda. I must dispel a pretty illusion.
2: Illusion? What are you talking about?
5: Eilert Lovborg did not shoot himself voluntarily. For Mrs. Elfstead's sake, I conceal the fact somewhat.
2: Well, what are the facts?
5: First, that he's already dead.
2: At the hospital?
5: Yes. Second, that he was found shot in Mademoiselle Diana's boudoir.
2: That is impossible, Judge Brock. He cannot have been there.
5: Oh, he was there this afternoon. The police were told that he came to demand the return of something he said had been stolen from him. He talked wildly about a lost child.
2: Oh.
5: Well, there he was found, with a pistol in his breast pocket, discharged. The bullet had lodged in a vital part.
2: In the breast, yes.
5: No, in the stomach.
2: Ah! Oh. What curse is it that makes everything I touch turn ugly and mean?
5: And then there is one more thing, Miss
1: Elston. My dear, it is almost impossible for Mrs. Elston and me to see under that lamp. Would you mind our sitting at your writing desk?
2: If you like.
1: Oh, come then, Mrs. Elston. Make yourself comfortable here.
2: Well, my sweet Taya, how goes it with Eilert Lovborg's manuscript?
4: Oh, it will be terribly hard to put in order.
1: Yes, yes, but we must manage it. I am determined. Hedda, dear, don't let us disturb your conversation with Judge Brock.
4: Perhaps if we could start with this group, Mr. Tesman. Yes, yes, and then I will try to get some notes.
2: Yes, Judge Brock, you were saying there was one more point.
5: Yes. About the pistol Lovborg was carrying, Miss Hedda.
2: What about it?
5: He was here this morning, was he not?
2: Yes.
5: Were you alone with him?
2: Part of the time.
5: Did you not leave the room while he was here?
2: Perhaps part of the time. I may have stepped into the hall.
5: And after he left, did you by chance open your pistol case to see if both the pistols were there?
2: No.
5: Well, you needn't. The pistol in Lovborg's pocket was the one I saw here yesterday.
2: Where is it?
5: The police have it.
2: What will the police do with it?
5: Why, search until they find the owner.
2: Do you think they will succeed?
5: No, Hedda Gabler. Not as long as I say nothing.
2: And if you say something, what then?
5: Well, there is the possibility, of course, that the pistol was stolen.
2: And if it was not, and if the owner is discovered?
5: Oh, well, Hedda, then comes the scandal.
2: The scandal?
5: Yes, the scandal of which you're mortally afraid. You will, of course, be brought before the court, both you and Mademoiselle Diana. She'll have to explain how it all happened, whether it was an accident or murder. Did the pistol go off as he was taking it from his pocket to threaten her, or did she tear it from his pocket, shoot him, and replace it? She could do that. She's an able-bodied young person, this same Mademoiselle Diana.
2: I have nothing to do with this repulsive affair.
5: No? But you will have to explain why you gave Eilert Lovborg the pistol. And what are people likely to think from the fact that you did give it to him?
2: That is true. I did not think of that.
5: Well, my dear, fortunately, there's no danger. As long as I say nothing.
2: So, I am in your power, Judge Brock. At your beck and call, as long as I live.
5: Dearest Hedda, believe me, I shall never abuse my advantage.
2: Nevertheless, I am your slave. No, I am not.
0: I will not be.
5: People generally get used to the inevitable.
0: Perhaps.
2: Well, are you getting on, George? Huh?
1: It is hard to say, my dear. Perhaps. In any case, it will be the work of months.
2: Fancy that. Doesn't it seem strange to you, Thea? Here you are sitting with Tessman, just as you used to sit with Islet Loveborg.
4: Oh, Hedda, if only I could inspire your husband to be wonderful in the same way.
2: Oh, that will come too, in time.
1: Yes. Do you know, Hedda, I really think I begin to feel something of the sort.
2: How brightly your hair shines, Thea, under the light.
1: Hedda, my dear, won't you go and sit with Brock again?
2: Is there nothing I can do to help you?
1: Oh, nothing in the world, dear. I trust you to keep Hedda company, my dear Brock.
6: With the very greatest of pleasure. Yeah.
2: Thanks. But I'm tired this evening. I think I shall go into the back parlor and lie down on the sofa.
1: Yes. Yes, do, dear. Why don't you draw the curtains across the doorway and put out the lamp in there? Then you can rest.
2: Yes. Yes, I think I shall rest.
4: All this has been too much for Hedda. She does look tired, poor dear.
1: Yes, just now. In her condition.
4: Oh, what is that?
1: Hedda! Hedda, my dear! My dear, you mustn't play tonight. Think of poor Eilert.
2: Yes, I am thinking of him. After this, I will be quiet.
1: Oh, it's not good for her to see us at this distressing work. I'll tell you what, Mrs. Elfstead. You shall take the empty room at Aunt Julia's, and then I will come over in the evenings and we can work there, eh?
4: How wonderful.
2: I hear what you're saying, Tessman. How am I to get through the evenings here?
1: Why, Hedda, I dare say Judge Brock will be so kind as to look in now and again.
6: Every blessed evening with the greatest pleasure in life, Mrs. Tessman. We shall get on capitally together, we two.
2: Yes. Don't you flatter yourself we will, Judge Brock. Now that you are the one cock of the walk.
4: Oh, heavens.
1: Oh, now she's playing with those pistols again. Hedda! Hedda!
4: Hedda!
5: Good Lord. She shot herself.
1: Shot herself? Shot herself in the temple? Fancy that.
5: Good Lord. Why? People don't do such things.

0: You have heard Hedda Gabler by Henrik Ibsen. In today's cast, Virginia Christine was Hedda, John Stevenson was Tessman, Florence Ravenel was his aunt, Gloria Ann Simpson was Berta the maid, Vivi Janis was Thea, Paul Fries was Judge Brock, Larry Dobkin was Love Borg. Your announcer, Don Stanley.
1: You have just heard Henrik Ibsen's classic tragedy, Hedda Gabler. This was the NBC University Theater production, from 1950. 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
1: This is the NBC Theater.

From the NBC Theater in Hollywood, we bring you an hour-length version of one of the oldest and greatest of the human comedies, one of the least read of one of the greatest classics in the library, Miguel de Cervantes' robust satire, Don Quixote. And as intermission commentator on this story of the knight in anything but shining armor, we bring you the distinguished Broadway actress, producer, and author, Margaret Webster, who recorded her commentary in New York earlier this week. Here now, Don Quixote.

0: At a certain village in La Mancha, which I shall not name, there lived not long ago one of those old-fashioned gentlemen who are never without a lance upon a rack, an old target, a lean horse, and a greyhound. His whole family was a niece, not 20, and a housekeeper something turned of 50.
1: His diet consisted more of beef than mutton, with minced meat on most nights, lentils on Fridays, eggs and bacon on Saturdays, and a pigeon extraordinary on Sundays.
0: There was also a man that served him in the house and in the field and could saddle a horse. The master himself was nigh 50 years of age, of a hale and strong complexion, lean-bodied and thin-faced, an early riser, and a lover of hunting. Some say his surname was Quijada, or Quesada. However, we may reasonably conjecture he was called Quijada, meaning lantern jaws, though this concerns us but little, provided we keep strictly to the truth in every point of this history.
1: Well, the truth is that my master has been spending his time in reading books of knight-errantry, which he does with application and delight. He often disputes with the curate of the parish, a man of great learning.
2: Tell me, good curate, who was the better knight, Palmerine of England or Amadis de Gaulle? Tell me, which?
3: I could not say.
2: You could not say? You, a man of learning?
3: My friend, I fear for you.
2: Fear for me?
3: By sleeping little and reading much, the moisture of your brain is exhausted to such a degree that you seem to have lost the use of reason.
2: True, my head is full of nothing but enchantments, of quarrels, battles, challenges, wounds, complaints, amours, torments, and abundance of stuff and impossibilities.
3: All these fables and fantastical tales which you read have come to seem the most authentic histories.
2: And so they are, curate. So they are.
3: My poor old friend.
2: What's more, I intend to engage in such undertakings myself.
3: What say you?
2: It is necessary for the increase of my honor and the service of the public for me to turn knight-errant.
3: My friend, you are mad.
2: I shall roam through the whole world, armed, head to foot, and mounted on my steed in quest of adventures.
3: Your brain is addled.
2: I shall redress every manner of grievance and expose myself to danger on all occasions. And at last, after a happy conclusion of my enterprises, I shall purchase everlasting honor and renown.
0: The first thing he did was to scour a suit of armor that had belonged to his great-grandfather and had lain time out of mind, carelessly rusting in a corner. Next, he went to view his horse, whose bones stuck out like the ribs of a burst wine cask.
2: Oh, what a fine beast he is.
4: But somewhat thin.
2: Thin? Neither Alexander's Bucephalus nor the Cid's Babieca could be compared to him. But he must have a new name.
4: A new name, master?
2: I have been 4 days considering what name to give him. There is no reason why a horse owned by so famous a knight as myself, and withal so excellent in himself, should not be distinguished by a particular name.
4: True.
2: It should be a good big name, such a one as should fill the mouth.
4: What name have you found?
2: I have devised many names. I have rejected, changed, liked, and disliked. And I have concluded to call him Rocinante.
4: Rocinante?
2: A name, in my opinion, both lofty-sounding and significant. Rocinante. Rocinante.
0: When he had thus given his horse a name so much to his satisfaction, he then thought of selecting a name for himself.
3: A name for yourself?
2: And I have chosen it, curate, but not satisfied with the bare appellation, have added to it the name of my country.
3: What is your new name?
2: Don Quixote de la Mancha.
3: Don Quixote de la Mancha?
2: Which, to my thinking, denotes very plainly my parentage and birthplace, and consequently would fix a lasting honor on this part of the world.
3: Ah, most commendable.
2: Now I want nothing but a lady.
3: Yes, it is. A lady?
2: A lady. On whom I might bestow the empire of my heart.
3: But my friend...
2: I am sensible that a knight errant without a lady is a tree without fruit or leaves.
4: Yes, but you don't...
2: Should I, by good or ill fortune, chance to encounter some giant, as 'tis common in knight errantry, and happen to lay him prostrate on the ground, transfixed with my lance, would it not be proper to have some lady to whom I may send him as a trophy of my valor?
3: And have you selected this fortunate lady?
2: Near here dwells a likely country lass, for whom I have had formerly a sort of inclination.
3: Oh,
2: she's never heard of my inclination or regarded it in the least.
3: Her name?
2: Aldonza Lorenza.
3: Oh, I know the girl.
2: Yes, I have studied to find her out a new name, one which might have some affinity with her old name and yet at the same time sound somewhat like that of a lady of quality or a princess.
3: And you have found such a name?
2: Aye, 'tis Dulcinea del Toboso.
3: Dulcinea?
2: With the addition of del Toboso from the place where she was born. It is a name, in my opinion, both sweet, harmonious, and extraordinary. Dulcinea del Toboso.
0: These preparations being made, Don Quixote found his designs ripe for action, and thought it now a crime to deny himself any longer to the injured world that wanted such a deliverer. So, one morning before day, in the greatest heat of July, with all the secrecy imaginable, he armed himself head to foot, laced on his ill-contrived helmet, braced on his target, grasped his lance, mounted Rocinante, and sallied out into the world. But Don Quixote had not gone far ere a terrible thought alarmed him.
2: The honor of knighthood has not yet been conferred upon me. Therefore, according to the laws of chivalry, I neither could nor ought to appear in arms against any professed knight. Oh, Rocinante, I must ponder this matter. There is some manner of arranging such a thing. But what? I have it. I shall be dubbed a knight by the first person I meet. That will settle the matter. So be it. Proceed, Rocinante, proceed.

0: Don Quixote de la Mancha traveled almost all that day without meeting any adventure worth the trouble of relating, which put him into a kind of despair, for he desired nothing more than to encounter immediately some person on whom he might try the vigor of his arm. Towards the evening, he and his horse, being heartily tired and almost famished, Don Quixote, looking about him, espied what he fancied to be a castle. It was fenced with four towers, lofty pinnacles glittering with silver, and all those other appurtenances peculiar to such places. At the gate of the castle were two beautiful maidens, taking benefit of the fresh evening air.
1: Oh, look!
2: What is
3: this? Oh, Rocinante!
1: What a sight!
4: A madman cased in iron.
3: Oh, do not fly, ladies, nor fear the least offense. The order of knighthood which I profess does not permit me to countenance injuries to ladies of such high rank as your presence denotes. You laugh at me. You mock me. Give me leave to tell you, ladies, that modesty and civility are most becoming in the fair sex, whereas laughter without ground is the highest piece of indiscretion.
5: What is this? Oh, Sir Knight, if your worship be disposed to alight, you will fail of nothing here but a bed. All other accommodations will be supplied.
3: You are the governor of this castle?
5: Governor?
3: Sir Lord of the castle, the least thing in the world suffices me. For arms are the only things I value, and combat is my bed of repose.
5: Then you may safely alight. I dare assure you, you can hardly miss being kept awake all the year long in this house, much less one single night.
3: Oh, steady. Have special care of my steed. There is not a better one in the universe.
5: In the universe?
3: In all the universe.
0: While Don Quixote was at supper, he was vexed by the thought that he was not yet dubbed a knight, for he fancied he could not lawfully undertake any adventure till he had received the order of knighthood. So, as soon as he had done eating, he called his host and threw himself at the innkeeper's feet.
3: Oh, most valorous governor of this castle, I will never rise from this place till you have graciously vouchsafed to grant me a boon.
5: A boon? What boon?
3: Oh, noble sir, the boon which I beg is this. Tomorrow you will be pleased to bestow the honor of knighthood upon me.
5: Knighthood? But I can't...
3: This evening, as is required, I will watch my armor in the chapel of your castle.
5: Chapel? But
3: then in the morning you shall grant my boon as I passionately desire, so that I may be duly qualified to seek out adventures in every corner of the universe, to relieve the distressed according to the laws of chivalry and the inclinations of knights errant like myself.
5: Oh, you are to be highly commended for your choice of such an employment. I myself in my youth followed the same honorable profession.
3: Oh, then I am indeed most fortunate to have found you.
5: Unhappily, this castle at present has no chapel where a knight may keep the vigil of his arms.
3: No chapel? What place would you suggest?
5: Well, why not the courtyard of this castle?
3: An excellent place.
5: So be it. In the morning, all necessary ceremonies shall be performed, so that you may assure yourself you will be dubbed a knight. As much a knight as any in the world could be. Do you have money?
3: Not so much as a coin.
5: Most unfortunate.
3: Oh, I have never read in any history of chivalry that a knight-errant ever carries money about him.
5: Now, there you are mistaken. You may rest assured that the knights had their purses well lined to supply themselves with necessaries, and carried also with them a small box of salves.
3: Salves? What sort of salves?
5: To heal their wounds, of course, for they had not the conveniency of surgeons to cure them every time they fought in fields and deserts. Unless they were so happy as to have some magician for their friend.
3: Oh, where is a knight to find a magician these days?
5: Well, then you should have a squire. He would carry a wallet with money, clean linen, a box of salves, and necessaries.
3: Oh, you're right. I must find myself a squire.
5: Yes, but now you must prepare for the night. Let me assist you to your feet.
3: Oh,
5: sir, your armor.
3: I shall spend the night in your courtyard, watching my arms and armor, and thinking of the morning.

0: to which purpose, having got them all together, his arms and armor, Don Quixote laid them against a horse trough which stood in the center of the yard. Then, grasping his lance, he began to walk about the horse trough with a most graceful deportment. Unfortunately, in the night, one of the carriers who lodged at the inn came out to water his mules, which he could not do without removing the arms away from the trough.
1: Oh, thou whoever art!
2: What say you?
1: Rash knight that lays hands on the arms of the most valorous knight errant that ever wore a sword, take heed!
2: Who are you? I can't see.
1: Do not audaciously attempt to profane my arms with so much as a touch! Lest instant death be thy reward.
2: From your words, I'd say you're a madman. But mad or not, your arms are in my way. Now I can water my mules.
3: Assist me, Lady Dulcinea. Assist me in this, the first opportunity that offers itself to your faithful slave. This, my first trial of valor. Soul! Thy queen of beauty, now is the time when thou must enliven thy adventurous slave with the beams of thy greatness, while this moment he is engaging in so terrible an adventure. Soul! I have defeated the villain! I have won my first encounter!
0: But other carriers, seeing their comrade thus used, though they were afraid to come near, gave the knight such a volley of stones that he was forced to shelter himself as well as he could under the covert of his cart.
1: False and treacherous villains, rabble, fling on, do your work!
4: Let him alone. I have told you he is mad. The law will acquit him if he kills you.
1: Oh, there you are, lord of the castle. Oh, you are base and inhospitable for suffering a knight errant to be so abused.
4: Leave off. Do not attack him further, I pray you.
1: Draw near if you dare, knaves, and receive the reward of your insolence. You do not come near. Then pick up your wounded and carry them off.
5: Oh, you must excuse the insolence of these base scoundrels. They have abused you without my privity or consent.
6: Say no more.
5: I was thinking.
6: Yes?
5: I have already told you that there is no chapel in my castle.
6: So you have?
5: But there is no need of one.
6: What say you?
5: The ceremony of knighthood consists only in the application of the sword to your neck and shoulders. This might be performed here where we stand as well as anywhere else.
6: Is such a thing possible?
5: Bring me my book.
7: What say you?
5: Quickly, quickly, my book and a candle.
6: Must I kneel?
5: That is customary.
6: So be it. This
7: time of night. Here is your book. All the accounts for selling straw and barley.
5: Hold your tongue, wench.
7: Here is the candle.
5: Give me the book and raise the candle so that I may read. Silence! Now I will read the order of the ceremony. Whereas, the end, therefore. And as it says, proper authority, that is to say, at this point, you give me your sword.
6: My sword.
5: With this sword, I strike your shoulder. Here, wench, take this sword and buckle it about the knight's waist.
7: Yes, master.
6: You are kind, my lady.
7: Heaven make your worship a lucky knight and prosper you wherever you go.
5: Aye, sir knight, and you must go quickly.
6: Assist me to my feet. I will take the field in quest of adventure. Bring me my lance, my helmet, my horse.

0: Don Quixote sallied out of the inn so well pleased, so gay and overjoyed to find himself knighted, that he infused the same satisfaction into his horse. But calling to mind the admonitions which the innkeeper had given him concerning the provision of money and clean shirts, he resolved to return home to furnish himself with them and likewise get himself a squire, designing to draft as such a neighbor who was poor but very fit for the office. With this resolution, he took the road which led to his own village. He had not gone 2 miles when he discovered a company of people riding towards him.
1: Hold!
0: And Don Quixote, with a dreadful assurance, fixed himself in his stirrups and posted himself in the middle of the road.
1: Hold! Hold! Let all mankind confess that there is not in all the universe a more beautiful damsel than the Empress of La Mancha, the peerless Dulcinea del Toboso.
2: Señor Cavalier, we do not know this worthy lady you speak of, but be pleased to let us see her, and then if we find her possessed of those matchless charms of which you assert her to be the mistress, we will freely and without the least compulsion own the truth which you would extort from us.
1: No! The importance of the thing lies in obliging you to believe it, confess it, affirm it, swear it, and maintain it without seeing her. Therefore, make this acknowledgement at this very moment, or with me you must join in battle, one by one, by the laws of chivalry.
2: Knight, I beseech you, in the name of all the princes here present, to let us see some portraiture of the lady. And though her picture should represent her to be blind of one eye, we shall be ready to say in her favor whatever your worship desires.
1: Blind of one eye, you infamous scoundrel!
2: We are peaceful merchants from Toledo.
1: Merchants! Oh, you shall severely pay for the horrid blasphemy which thou hast uttered against the beauty of my lady. Draw your swords, villains, and prepare to fight! Forward, Rocinante! Forward!
0: With his lance couched, Don Quixote rode furiously at the merchant who had provoked him. But Rocinante stumbled and fell in the midst of his career, threw down his master, who rolled and tumbled on the ground. Don Quixote was so encumbered with his lance, target, spurs, helmet, and armor that he could not rise from the ground. However, even in this helpless condition, he played the hero with his tongue.
1: It is not through my fault that I lie here, but through that of my horse. Come back! Come back!
3: I'm unable to stir. My ribs.
4: My back, my head.
3: Who are you?
1: Huh? What's that voice?
3: Why do you make such a sad complaint?
1: Oh, I am a knight errant, fallen in battle.
3: But you have the voice of my neighbor, Master Quixada.
1: I am Don Quixote de la Mancha.
3: Oh, Master, how did you come to such a predicament?
1: I have had an encounter with scoundrels. Villains who worked magic to place me in this condition.
3: Oh, come, Master. I will set you on your feet.
1: My horse. Where is my good Rocinante?
3: He nibbles grass at your feet. I will place you on his back and guide you home.
1: That will be good. To go home.

0: Don Quixote was so bruised and mortified that he could hardly sit upon his horse. He reached home after sunset, and after having his bruises attended to, was put to bed. His housekeeper fed him and left him to his repose.
1: Oh, wise curate, 'tis those cursed books of errantry which the master used to be always poring upon. They have brought him to this sad condition.
2: These books of disadventure must be burned.
1: He would read them for 40 hours together, and then draw his sword and start fencing against the wall.
2: On the morrow they shall be condemned to the flames.
1: There are 100 large volumes, and a good number of small ones.
2: None will be spared.
1: Good. But what will happen when my master looks for them?
2: We will stop at the door of the room where the books were kept. That will put an end to all of this knight errantry.

0: 2 days afterward, Don Quixote got up from his bed, and the first thing he did was to go in search of his darling books.
1: Housekeeper!
2: Yes, master?
1: Oh, I'm quite lost. Which is the way to my study?
2: Study? Oh. What is it you look for?
1: Oh, my books. My precious books.
2: There is no study in this house. No books.
1: Where have they gone?
2: The devil's run away with them. Or some conjurer.
1: A conjurer?
2: An enchanter who, since you left, came hither one night riding on a dragon.
1: Oh.
2: He went into your study and after a while flew out of the roof, leaving the house all full of smoke.
1: Oh.
2: And when I went to see what he had done, I could find nothing of your study, nor the books.
1: Oh. Did he happen to give you his name?
2: It was something like, Freston or, Frist.
1: Is he? My mortal enemy. He bears me great malice and endeavors to do me all manner of mischief.
2: Oh, master, promise in the future you will stay at home and live in peace and quiet. Promise in the future you will stay at home and live in peace and quietness.
1: Good housekeeper, how

0: earnestly solicited one of his neighbors to be his squire. Sancho Panza was his name. A good, honest fellow, but poor in purse and poor in brains.
1: 'Tis likely such an adventure will present itself as might secure for us the conquest of some island.
2: What island?
1: I cannot in advance tell you its name, good Sancho Panza, but I promise that you shall be made governor of this island.
2: Governor me?
1: With a governor's palace and all necessities.
2: I will come with you, master. I will forsake my wife and all my children to be your squire.
1: Before we set off, I must furnish myself with money. I shall sell one house and mortgage another until I get a good sum together.
2: Yes, master. You'll
1: furnish yourself with what is needed. Above all, provide yourself with a wallet.
2: What? A wallet?
1: Along with shirts and as many other necessaries as you can conveniently carry.
2: Yes, master.
1: And bring your donkey along, for you are not used to traveling afoot. I have never read of a knight-errant whose squire rode upon a donkey, but I cannot remember any precedent which forbids it.
2: 'Tis a good beast.
1: Yes, I will mount you more honorably with the first opportunity. I shall unhorse the next discourteous knight I meet, and you shall have his animal.
2: When do we depart, master?
1: I will give you notice of the day and the hour when I have decided upon it. It will be within the week. Aye, within the week, we set out on the noble road of knight errantry.

0: The NBC Theater is bringing you a dramatic version of Cervantes' novel, Don Quixote. Now, to comment on this work, here is the noted Broadway producer-director, Miss Margaret Webster, speaking from New York.
1: On April the 23rd, 1616, there died an Englishman named Shakespeare. On April the 23rd, 1618, a Spaniard named Cervantes. In the year 1605, the Englishman conceived the plays of Macbeth and King Lear. And in 1605, the Spaniard published the book of Don Quixote, a year hard to match for its literary bequest to posterity. While the Englishman was serving his theatre apprenticeship in London, he must have heard the guns of the invading Spanish Armada. The Spaniard had been in Andalusia, acting as purveyor for the same fleet. One is almost surprised that no one has yet invented a legend of Cervantes being wrecked with the Armada on an island of the Hebrides, and thereby serving as Shakespeare's original model for Prospero. At all events, the war between England and Spain is a matter for the history books. King Lear and Don Quixote remain. Shakespeare could have read Don Quixote. The first part was translated into English 4 years before his death, though the second part did not come till 4 years after it. The first book contains most of the episodes of action with which we are all familiar, some of them you are hearing today. The second is, in a sense, what Alice Through the Looking Glass is to Alice in Wonderland. It is the richer in philosophy, the mellower in wisdom.
2: They haven't got much time, so...
1: Don Quixote is said to have been translated into more languages than any other book except the Bible. Everybody knows it, and remarkably few nowadays have ever actually read it. Its hero is one of the very few fictional characters who has given us a standard word. It denotes a particular blend of idealism with rashness, faith with absurdity, the sublime with the ridiculous, which can only be described as quixotic. The mixture has always been rare in the world and has resulted more often in tragedy than in farce. A modern Don Quixote would very rapidly land in jail, while his speeches in his own vindication, especially the sanest of them, would probably lead either to a concentration camp or an insane asylum. Yet the Knight of the Mournful Countenance still holds the imagination of mankind. Is it because of the interweaving of pathos and slapstick, the heroic intention and the ridiculous execution, the undying qualities of clownship which Charlie Chaplin, for instance, exemplifies in our own time? Is it the earthy, realistic wisdom of Sancho Panza, his roguery, loyalty, and simplicity? Is it the fairy story charm of the fables themselves, or the sting and point of the shrewd and ingenious conversations? Perhaps all of these. The romances of chivalry, whose pernicious influence Cervantes set out to satirize, are today completely unknown. We have comic strips instead. But the lessons of his allegory strike far deeper than he knew. We have not yet outgrown them.

0: warmth of his humanity still takes the heart. It would be a world grown cold and callous and poor indeed that ceased to remember the great knight and his squire with high honor and with love.
1: Thank you, Miss Webster. Our dramatization continues from Hollywood after a brief pause to station identification.

0: Late that same week, Don Quixote one night, not so much as suspected by anybody. They made such haste that by break of day, they were jogging down the road which crossed the plains of Montiel.
1: I beseech your worship, sir, knight errant.
2: What is it, my squire?
1: Be sure you don't forget what you promised me about the island. For I dare say I shall make shift to govern it, let it be ever so big.
2: You must know, friend Sancho, that it has been the constant practice of knights errant in former ages to make their squires the governors of the islands they conquer.
1: Oh, an excellent practice.
2: I am not only resolved to keep up that laudable custom, but even to improve it.
1: Could it be improved?
2: It could. Other knights sometimes delay rewarding their squires. But if thou and I do but live, before we have passed 6 days together, I may conquer some island. And this would fall out most luckily for thee, for I would crown you king.
3: Wait. Look there in the distance.
1: Poor Rocinante, poor. What is it?
2: Oh, fortune directs our affairs better than we could have wished. Look yonder, friend Sancho. There are at least 30 outrageous giants.
1: Giants?
2: Which I intend to encounter. And having deprived them of life, we will begin to enrich ourselves with their spoils. For they are lawful prize, and the extirpation of that cursed brood will be an acceptable service to heaven.
1: What giants?
2: Those whom thou seest yonder, with a long extended arm. Some of them have arms of so immense a size that they reach 2 leagues in length.
1: Pray look better, sir. Those things are no giants, but windmills. And the arms you fancy are their sails, which being whirled about by the wind, make the mill go.
2: No, it is a sign thou art but little acquainted with adventures.
1: Aye, that is true.
2: I tell thee they are giants. If thou art afraid, go aside and say thy prayers, for I am resolved to engage in a dreadful unequal combat against them all.
1: No.
2: Oh, Grande!
1: You will be killed! Killed by a windmill!
0: Don Quixote rushed with Rocinante's utmost speed upon the first windmill he could come at, and running his lance into the sail, the wind whirled it about with such swiftness that the rapidity of motion broke the lance into shivers and hurled away both knight and horse. Sancho Panza ran as fast as he could to help his master, whom he found lying in the field, unable to stir.
1: Oh, mercy on me. Did I not tell you they were windmills? Nobody would think otherwise unless he had also windmills in his head.
2: Peace, friend Sancho. There is nothing so subject to the inconstancy of fortune as war. That cursed necromancer Freston, who carried away my study and my books, has transformed these giants into windmills. He has done this to deprive me of the honor of victory. But I do not admit defeat. Assist me to rise.
1: At once, master. At once.
2: Now, let us be on our way.
0: And so they continued in the direction of the pass of La Pique. As they rode, Don Quixote took this opportunity to instruct his squire.
2: Let me give them one necessary caution, Brother Sancho.
1: Yes, master.
2: I know that thou should seest me in the greatest extremity of danger. Thou must never offer to draw thy sword in my defense, unless thou findest me assaulted by base rascals and vile scoundrels. For in such a case, thou mayst assist thy master.
1: I shall remember.
2: But if those with whom I am fighting are knights, thou must not do it. For the laws of chivalry do not allow thee to encounter a knight, not till thou art one thyself.
1: Never fear. I'll obey your worship in that, I'll warrant you.
2: Come now, let us ride ahead. Halt, Rocinante, halt!
1: Well, what is it now, master?
2: Oh, the day has come, Sancho, that shall usher in the happiness which fortune has reserved for me. This day shall the strength of my arm be signalized by such exploits as shall be transmitted even to the latest posterity.
1: I do not understand a word of this.
2: Seest thou that cloud of dust before us in the road?
1: Cloud?
3: Aye.
4: It is raised by a prodigious army marching this way, an army composed of an infinite number of nations.
3: At this rate, there are two armies.
4: Two armies?
3: Yonder on the other side is another great cloud of dust.
4: Oh, so there is. Two vast armies ready to engage each other in bloody battle.
3: No. Tis but two flocks of sheep.
4: Sheep? Where are your eyes? They are two mighty armies. The one which moves toward us is commanded by the great Alifanfaron, emperor of the vast island of Taprobania.
3: An island?
4: The other army is commanded by his enemy, Rentapolin, king of the Garamantians.
3: And why, good master, are they going to do battle?
4: Oh, the occasion of their quarrel is this. Alifanfaron is in love with Rentapolin's daughter, but the father refuses to give her in marriage.
3: Good for him. I will stand by him and help him all I may.
4: I commend thy resolution.
3: Listen.
4: Aye, 'tis their trumpet sounding that ye hear, their drums beating.
3: 'Tis a sound strangely like the bleating of many sheep.
4: Ah, 'tis thy fear which disturbs thy senses. Withdraw to some place of safety, friend Sancho, while I go to join in the battle.
3: No, I swear 'tis nothing more than two large flocks of sheep.
4: I shall rush like a thunderbolt into the midst of battle.
3: No.
4: Forward, Rocinante!
3: No, no.
4: Forward!
3: Come back! Thou art going to do battle against nothing but four harmless sheep. Come back!
0: And Don Quixote did in truth charge the sheep with such gallantry and resolution that they were put to flight in an instant. Seeing their sheep go to rack, loosed their slings and began to play Don Quixote with stones as big as their fists. Two of these buried deep in the middle of his body and sent the good knight spilling off his steed.
3: Master, are you killed?
2: This
3: comes of not taking my counsel. Did I not tell you 'twas only a flock of sheep?
2: Friend Sancho. No, 'tis an easy matter for necromancers to change the shapes of things. That malicious enchanter Freston did this to deprive me of the glory which he saw me ready to acquire.
3: 'Tis not possible.
2: Now, if thou wilt not believe me, follow the supposed sheep at a distance, and thou shalt soon see them resume their former shape.
3: I will do so at once.
2: Now stay, do not go yet. I want thy assistance.
3: Yes, good master.
2: Raise me to my feet. Better success will soon follow our past calamities.
3: I trust so.
2: Or learn of me that one man is no more than another if he do no more than what another does. All these storms and hurricanes are but arguments of the approaching calm. God's providence will not fail us. Come. Let us retrieve our steeds and be on our way.
0: They spent that night under some chestnut trees, but early the following morning again set out across the broad plain.
3: Master Knight!
2: What is it, friend Sancho?
3: I have been staring upon you. And never have I set eyes upon a more dismal figure.
2: Tis because we have ridden more than 2 hours without meeting with any adventure.
3: Should a stranger ask your title, I will tell him you are called Don Quixote de la Mancha, otherwise the Knight of the Woeful Figure.
2: Knight of the Woeful Figure?
3: Aye.
2: In olden times, one knight was called the Knight of the Burning Sword. Another was the Knight of the Unicorn. You now are inspired to give me the sad appellation of the Woeful Figure. So be it. I assume the name, and at the first opportunity, I shall have a most woeful face painted upon my shield.
3: Oh, my word, you may save the money. You need no more but show your own face.
2: Show my...
3: Halt, Rocinante, halt. Look there, good Sancho.
5: I fear to ask, master, what is it that you see this time?
4: Yonder is a horseman.
3: Oh, yes, I see him now.
4: On his head he wears something which glitters like precious gold.
3: It glistens in the morning sunlight.
4: Tis Mambrino's helmet, a great and ancient prize.
3: I see only a fellow on horseback with something shiny on top of his head.
4: I tell thee, 'tis Mambrino's golden helmet, and I intend to possess myself of it. Forward, Rosinante! Forward!
6: Come back, master! Come back!
0: Now, the truth of the matter was that this was only a barber riding from village to village with his brass basin on top of his head. But Don Quixote flew at him as fiercely as Rocinante would gallop. The barber threw himself off his horse and then, as hastily, took to his heels, leaving his basin upon the ground.
4: I am master of the field. The wretch has run off and left behind him the golden helmet of Mambrino.
3: Tis more a pot than a helmet.
2: Pick it up and bring it me.
3: Aye, master. If it is a helmet, then it has neither beaver nor visor, front nor back, but is the same on all sides.
2: Hand it up to me.
3: Take it, master.
2: The Mambrino for whom this helmet was intended must have had a head of prodigious size.
3: It appears to me very like a barber's basin.
4: Silence!
3: Yes, good squire.
2: I fancy this enchanted helmet fell into the hands of some person who, knowing not the value of it, has taken half of it away, possibly melted it for the gold. But I, who know the value of this precious object, I shall wear it in place of my old helmet. Here, friend Sancho, put the old one on your head.
3: Oh, thank you, master. Yeah. I will try it for size. Yeah. It sits on the top of my head.
2: Even so, it will protect you in battle. Now I shall try this golden helmet upon my own brow.
3: It rests upon your ears.
2: Tis tremendous in truth. But at least we'll protect my skull from all directions at once. Get back on your steed, good Sancho. Let us proceed on our adventure.

0: Good master.
1: What now, friend Sancho?
0: Must we continue on our way across the countryside?
1: Aye, we must seek new and more dangerous exploits.
0: More dangerous?
1: That is my purpose.
0: What is it now?
1: Look there. Another cloud of dust.
0: Not another army.
2: It is 12 men afoot. Trudging on the road, all in a row, one behind the other like beads upon a string.
0: They're linked together by the neck to a huge iron chain, and manacled beside.
2: Guarded by two horsemen armed with carbines.
0: And two others afoot with swords and javelins.
2: Oh, this is a sorry sight.
0: Methinks they are a gang of wretches hurried away by main force to serve the king in his galleys.
2: If this be so, they come within the verge of my office, which is to hinder violence and oppression and succor all people. People in misery.
0: Aye, but they are...
2: I must look into this. Forward, Rottingham,
0: no.
2: There, forward.
0: Oh, no, good master, do not interfere. Go back!
3: Don Quixote galloped across the plain to meet the chain of slaves. He pulled alongside them and addressed himself to the guard.
1: Who is in charge here?
4: I am chief of the guards. What is your business?
1: Why are these poor men led along in chains?
4: Sir, they're criminals condemned to serve the king in his galleys.
1: Which king is this?
4: That is all I have to say to you, and you need inquire no further.
1: Nevertheless, sir, I have a great desire to know in a few words the cause of their misfortune. I will esteem it an extraordinary favor if you will let me have that satisfaction.
4: Out! Stop here for a time.
1: These men are weary and in need of rest.
4: Sir, you may draw near if you wish and examine the men yourself. I suppose they will tell you why they are condemned. They are such honest men, they are not ashamed to boast of their rogueries.
1: With your permission, I will do exactly that. You there?
5: Yes, sire.
1: For what crimes are you brought to this miserable circumstance?
5: I am brought here because of love.
1: Only because of love? Were all those that are in love to be thus used, I myself might have long since been in chains. You see, I hold a great affection for a certain lady, Dulcinea del Toboso by name, and for her, I would gladly serve in any galley.
5: My love was not of that sort.
1: What then?
5: I was so desperately in love with a basket of linen and embraced it so close that had not the judge taken it from me by force, I would not have parted with it willingly. In short, I was taken in the act, and so I was committed, tried, condemned, and there's an end of the business.
1: What is your sentence?
5: 3 years a slave aboard the king's galley.
1: It is an exorbitant sentence. You there, next in line.
6: You speak.
1: Why are you led like a dog in chains?
6: Yes.
4: This man has done more rogueries than all the rest.
1: What sort of crimes has he carried out?
4: He's a notorious master of Ginés de Pasamonte.
6: You, sir, who are so inquisitive. If you have a mind to give us anything, pray do it quickly and go your ways, for I don't care to stand here answering your questions. There's an account of my life in black and white written with my own hand.
1: That must be an extraordinary volume.
6: So it is, and true every word.
1: What is the title of this book?
6: I call it The Life of Ginés de Pasamonte.
1: Is it quite finished?
6: How can it be finished and I still living?
1: Thou seems to be a witty fellow.
6: Unfortunate, too, for the wench fortune is always unkind to a man of wit.
4: You mean to wicked wretches as yourself?
6: I warn you, guard, the law does not give us to your keeping for you to abuse us. Your only duty is to conduct us where the king has ordered us taken.
4: I can do as I please with you. Take this!
2: Do not belabor these poor men.
4: Do not interfere.
2: But this man only spoke the truth. It is not an honorable action for men to be the tormentors of one another.
4: If I resist,
2: if you provoke me, this lance and this sword shall force you to obey my entreaties.
4: How about your business, good Sir Errant, and set your brass basin straight upon your empty pate?
2: How dare you insult my golden helmet?
4: Don't meddle any further in what does not concern you. For those who play with cats must expect to be scratched.
2: Thou art a cat! And a rat and a coward to boot. Forward, Rodinande! We attack!
3: And Don Quixote attacked the chief of the guards with such a sudden and surprising fury that before he had any time to put himself into a posture of defense, he was struck down and dangerously wounded. The slaves laid hold of this opportunity to break their chains and regain their liberty. The hurly-burly was so great that all the guards betook themselves to their heels, leaving Don Quixote and the criminals complete masters of the field. Sancho Panza, who was always for taking care of the main chance, was not at all pleased with this victory.
0: The guards who are fled will raise a hue and cry and soon be at our heels with an army.
7: That is quite true.
6: We must hide ourselves in the mountains.
7: No, hold. I have a favor to ask of you. You and these other men who are now free.
6: Speak quickly, then.
7: It is part of generous spirits to have a grateful sense of the benefits they receive. No crime is more odious than ingratitude.
6: We have no time for sermons.
7: All the recompense I require is that every one of you, laden with that chain from which I have freed your necks, do instantly repair to the city of Toboso and there present yourselves before the Lady Dulcinea.
6: Going to a city? Are you mad?
7: Tell the lady that her faithful votary, the Knight of the Woeful Countenance, commanded you to wait upon her. Assure her of his profound veneration. Then you shall give her an exact account of every particular relating to this famous achievement, by which you once more taste the sweets of liberty. Which done, I give you leave to seek your fortunes where you please. What say you?
0: Where have they gone? They made their escape while you made your sermon.
7: I have heard it said that to do a kindness to clowns is like throwing water into the sea.
0: Hadst thou given ear to my advice, you had prevented this misfortune.
7: And since the thing is done, 'tis needless to repine. But this shall be a warning to me in the future.
0: Now we had better make our own escape before those guards return with all their army.
7: Aye, friend Sancho, bring me Rocinante, and we shall ride off, away from this landscape of scoundrels. Away!

0: 'Twas night before our two heroes got to the middle and most desert part of the landscape. They took up their lodging among a number of cork trees. But fortune, which contrives all things as she pleases, directed the master rogue, Inés de Pasamonte, to this very spot. And while poor Sancho lay snoring, spirited away his darling beast.
1: My beast is gone.
2: Good morning, friend Sancho.
1: My poor little beast is stolen.
2: Oh, it is a handsome morning.
1: In the future, I will have to travel on foot.
2: No, that will not be necessary. I shall give you a note to my housekeeper.
1: To what purpose?
2: There are 5 donkeys at home. My housekeeper, at my demand, will present you with 3 of them.
1: 3 of them?
2: Yes, you will take Rocinante this very morning and ride back to my residence.
1: What of yourself?
2: I will remain here in meditation till you return.
1: Oh, write the letter at once. I will be off.
2: I will write it all in good time. But first...
1: What are you thinking, good knight? I can tell there is something on your mind. I see it in your eyes.
2: I have had a sudden thought. There is a second letter I will write.
1: Aye?
2: Give me pen and parchment.
1: I have them here in my pouch.
2: Yes, I'm going to write to my lady, the exquisite Dulcinea del Toboso. And you will place my letter in her delicate hand.
1: Oh, gladly. Here is the parchment. And the pen.
2: Place your wallet upon my knees and I will use it as a desk.
1: So?
2: When I am finished, I will read it to you so that you may carry it as well in your head as in your pocketbook in case you should have the ill luck to lose it on the way. For so cross is fortune to me that I fear every accident.
1: I will deliver it safe enough, I warrant you. But 'tis folly to think I can get it by heart. Alas, my memory is so bad that many times I forget my own name. But yet, for all that, read it out to me, I beseech you, for I've a hugest mind to hear it. I dare say 'tis as fine as though 'twere in print.
2: Well then, listen. Don Quixote de la Mancha to Dulcinea del Toboso, high and sovereign lady. He that is stabbed to the quick with the poniard of absence, and wounded to the heart with love's most piercing darts, sends you that health which he wants himself. Sweetest Dulcinea del Toboso, if your beauty reject me, if your virtue refuse to raise my fainting hopes, if your disdain exclude me from relief, I must at last sink under the pressure of my woes, though much inured to sufferings. For my pains are not only too violent, but too lasting. My trusty squire Sancho will give you an exact account of the condition to which love and you have reduced me. Too beautiful ingrate. If you relent at last and pity my distress, then I may say I live and you preserve what's yours. But if you abandon me to despair, I must patiently submit, and by ceasing to breathe, satisfy your cruelty and my passion. Yours till death, the night of the woeful figure.
1: Oh, I never heard finer words in my born days. There is no kind of thing in the world but what you can turn your hand to it.
2: If a man would be qualified for the life of Knight Errantry, he should have some knowledge of everything. Some knowledge of everything.

0: You have heard Don Quixote by Miguel de Cervantes, as adapted for the NBC Theater by Vincent McConnor.
1: You have just heard Don Quixote by Miguel de Cervantes. This was the NBC University Theater production from 1950. 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

0: Now, on historyradio.org, Robert Frost reads his inaugural poem for President John F. Kennedy in January 1961. At the start and at the end of the segment, you hear Kennedy's comments upon the death of Frost a few years later.
1: Ladies and gentlemen, Robert Frost said it. Two roads diverged in a wood, and I took the one less traveled by. And that has made all the difference. I hope that road will not be the less traveled by, and I hope your commitment to the great public interest in the years to come will be worthy of your long inheritance since your beginning. This day, devoted to the memory of Robert Frost, offers an opportunity for reflection, which is prized by politicians as well as by others, and even by poets. For Robert Frost was one of the granite figures of our time in America. He was supremely two things, an artist and an American. A nation reveals itself not only by the men it produces, but also by the men it honors, the men it remembers. In America, our heroes have customarily run to men of large accomplishments. But today, this college and country honors a man whose contribution was not to our size, but to our spirit, not to our political beliefs, but to our insight, not to our self-esteem, but to our self-comprehension.
2: The land was ours before we were the land. She was our land more than 100 years before we were her people. She was ours in Massachusetts and Virginia, but we were England, still colonial, possessing what we still were unpossessed by what we now no more possess. Something we were withholding made us weak until we found out that it was ourselves we were withholding from our land of living, and forthwith found salvation in surrender. Such as we were, we gave ourselves outright. The deed of gift was many deeds of war to the land vaguely realizing westward, but still unstoried, artless, unenhanced, such as she was, such as she would become, has become. And for this occasion, let me change that to what she will become.
1: In honoring Robert Frost, we therefore can pay honor to the deepest sources of our national strength. That strength takes many forms, and the most obvious forms are not always the most significant.
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0: Now, on historyradio.org, a brief lecture by Indian Nobel laureate, Rabindranath Tagore, given in June 1921, at Friedrich Wilhelm University. The title of the short lecture is, The Message of the Forest.
1: India whole pagan, and count as places of pilgrimage, all spark which display a special beauty of splendor of nature. The Himalayas of India are sacred, and the Vindhya hills, our majestic rivers are sacred. Lake Manata and the confluence of the Ganges and the Yamuna are sacred. India has saturated with her voice and worship the great nature with which her children are surrounded, whose light fills their eyes with gladness, and whose water pleases them, whose food gives them life, and from whose majestic mystery come forth constant declaration of the infinite in music, scent, and color, bringing a awakening to their soul. India gains the world through worship, through communion of soul. The idea of freedom to which India aspired was based upon realization of spiritual unity. It is India's duty to be loyal to this great truth and never allow it to be extinguished by the storm of passion creeping over the present-day world. That is why we must be careful today to try to find out the principle by means of which India will be able for certain to realize herself. That principle is neither commercialism nor nationalism. It is not merely self-determination, but self-conquest and self-dedication. The voice of this book was heard in India's forests of old, above the din of race conflict. It was declared in the Upanishad and expounded in the Gita. Lord Buddha renounced the world that he might make this group the household word for all mankind. Kabir, Nanak, and other great spirits of India continued to proclaim its method. India's grand achievement, which is still fought deep within her heart, is waiting to unite within itself Hindu, Muslim, Buddhist, and Christian. Not by force, not by the apathy of resignation, but in the harmony of active cooperation

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0: In 1894, Anthony Hope published The Prisoner of Zenda, an adventure novel set in a fictional European country called Ruritania. 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
1: A lonely mountain stream somewhere in the woods of Middle Europe. To an aged oak near the edge of the stream is nailed a tattered placard which reads, Province of Zenda, Fishing Preserve. Trespassing forbidden by order of His Majesty the King. Just below the sign, stretched out full length on the grassy bank, is a young Englishman. His head is pillowed on a fishing creel, and his rod lies unheeded by his side. He's deep in sleep, when two men in hunting costume come from the woods and stand over him. They gaze at him for a moment, and then turn to each other in astonishment.
2: It's unbelievable. Look at him.
3: There is a resemblance, isn't there?
2: Resemblance. Look at the nose, the chin. Shave him and he'd be the king.
3: He isn't the king, is he? I mean, I didn't have that much to drink last night.
2: Don't be a fool. The king's hunting over the ridge. Wake the man up.
3: Say, there. You. Wake up.
4: Oh, your pardon, gentlemen. Good morning. Is anything the matter?
2: May I ask your name, please?
4: Well, since you've taken the first step in the acquaintance, gentlemen, suppose you give me a lead in the matter of names.
3: This is Colonel Zapt, and I'm Fritz von Tarlenheim. We are both in the service of His Majesty the King.
4: How do you do? I am Rudolf Rassendyll, traveling from England. Not so long ago in the service of Her Majesty the Queen.
2: Rassendyll? Rassendyll! By heaven, I knew there was some reason for it.
5: Fritz! Zapt! Where are you?
6: Here, Your Majesty.
5: Where?
6: Here, sir.
5: Confound you, I thought I'd lost you. Why didn't you... No, who's this?
6: He's by way of being a relative of yours, sir.
5: A relative?
4: It is something for which you cannot entirely blame me, Your Majesty.
5: Oh, then who's to blame?
4: If I may hazard a guess, Your Majesty, I would say that the blame might lie equally between your great-great-great-grandfather, Rudolf, and my great-great-great-grandmother, Amelia.
5: What?
2: Right by heaven, the man's a Rassendyll from England, sire.
5: That accounts for the king's countenance. If I was unduly surprised... It's too early in the day for a man to see double, eh, Fritz? Well, where are you staying, cousin? What are your plans?
4: I'm at the inn, sire, and I have no plans other than to fish.
5: You must come to my coronation tomorrow. I'd give 1,000 crowns for the sight of Brother Michael's face when he sees the pair of us. But, of course, you don't know my dear Brother Michael.
4: I'm afraid, sire, I haven't that honor.
5: Now, we must arrange that he enjoy that honor, eh, Fritz? By the way, Rassendyll, what name did they give you?
4: The same as Your Majesty's.
5: Ha ha ha! There shows they weren't ashamed of us, Rudolph.
4: Thank you, sire.
5: You must leave your quarters at once and come to my hunting lodge. Tonight we'll dine you right royally.
3: I'll see to that, sire.
5: It's a night for celebration. Come on!

0: I propose another toast.
1: Yeah.
2: A toast.
0: To our ancestor, that scandalous rogue, Rudolf II.
1: Yeah.
0: Let's see. Who'll be next?
1: Your brother Michael, perhaps?
0: Michael, why waste good wine? I'll tell you a secret about my brother Michael. He doesn't love me.
1: No?
0: No. Michael thinks the world's all wrong. He thinks he ought to be me, and I ought to be he. Ah, let's forget about Michael. Let's think a toast to Cousin Flavia, soon to be my bride and queen.
1: Here.
0: It's a shame you can't meet the princess. At least I'm told it's a shame. I haven't seen her for years. She and I didn't get on very well then. Well, perhaps we shall now.
1: I should certainly hope so, sire, if you're going to marry her.
0: Now, they say she's too good for me. And probably is. You know what they say about me, don't you? I drink too much.
1: Well, I imagine that you are well able to take care of yourself on that score, Your Majesty.
0: You're right, cousin. I can take care of myself. The devil take it, why is there no more wine? Joseph! Joseph!
3: Your Majesty. Your Majesty, please.
4: Perhaps we rubbed his hands.
3: Your Majesty. Your Majesty. Stop. It's no use, Richard.
1: Hello. Hey, that was quite an evening, wasn't it? Oh. What's the matter with the king?
4: Joseph found him on the floor this morning.
1: On the floor? Is he still asleep?
5: Very much so. You didn't drink any of this last bottle, did you?
1: No, not that I know of.
5: I think you'd know if you had.
1: Why? Was it drugged?
4: It was.
1: But how? Why? Who did it?
5: Who else but Michael?
4: Who else?
1: Michael? His brother?
4: Half-brother. Michael's mother wasn't exactly acceptable in court circles.
1: But the coronation...
5: There isn't going to be a coronation.
1: But this is fantastic. Impossible. What's in Michael's mind?
4: In Michael's mind? Only the throne and the Princess Flavia.
1: And has he a chance?
4: He has now. Michael is waiting in Strelsau now with Rupert of Hentzau. Half the army already on his side, and half the people, too.
1: And the coronation can't be postponed, huh?
5: If he's not crowned today, he'll never be crowned. He must be there for the ceremony. Yes. Yes, that's all that would be necessary. The ceremony.
1: So what's the matter? What are you staring at?
5: Englishman, I'm much older than you. As a man grows old, he begins to believe in fate. Fate sent you here. Fate sends you now to Strelsau to be crowned king.
1: What?
5: That sounds mad, doesn't it? But without your beard, I'd wager you could deceive your own brother.
1: You must be out of your mind.
5: It's a risk against a certainty.
1: My dear Colonel, I came here on a fishing trip. I like to fish. I am a simple Englishman. I couldn't begin to act like a king, even if I tried. Oh, no. No, I'm afraid not, gentlemen.
5: And Black Michael sits tonight on the throne, and the king lies in prison. Oh, his grave.
1: His grave?
5: Yes.
1: I see. Well, I can't. After all, it would only be for today, wouldn't it?
5: Tonight, you shall be safely across the border.
1: King for a day. And what would it mean if I fail?
5: Your life. On mine. On Fritz's here.
1: And all I'd have to do is shave. Confound it, I'd become awfully fond of this beard.
5: Then you'll do it?
1: Yes, may heaven help the three of us.
6: I, Frederick Arthur Michael, Duke of Strelsau, hereby assume the regency of the kingdom and order and proclaim a state of martial law. Very good, Detchard.
7: And now you sign, Your Highness.
6: Ah. A last detail. Remember, this proclamation is to be released 20 minutes after Hentzau brings you word that the coronation ceremonies have been cancelled.
8: Yes, Highness.
9: We understand, Your Highness.
8: By that time, our agents should have the civilian disorders well underway. And now, Highness, may I offer congratulations?
9: And mine, Highness.
6: A shade premature, perhaps, but thank you, gentlemen.
10: Oh, Michael.
6: Oh, come in, my dear.
10: Good morning, gentlemen.
11: Good morning.
6: And now, gentlemen, you may go to your respective posts. The hour grows near.
8: We go to serve our country and our future sovereign.
10: Michael, what did he mean, our future sovereign?
2: Is there more to this mad plan of yours?
10: Well, as regent, the sovereign power will be mine. That's all he meant, Antoinette.
2: Oh, Michael, Michael, my darling. I know this has been your dream. I've tried to believe in it. Above all else, I want you to have everything.
10: Everything that is but power. Is that what you're trying to say?
2: But what will it bring but the end of all our happiness?
10: We shall be together, Antoinette. But where we belong, not outcasts.
2: We could have each other. Isn't that enough?
10: Darling, you must understand. Love is not enough. For any man.
2: Oh, Michael. Have I failed you then so badly? I gave up my friends, my family.
10: I know, and I love you for it.
2: I have no regrets. You've given me happiness such as few women know. I'd rather die than lose you.
11: Good morning. I'm sorry to interrupt, Your Majesty.
10: There may come a time, Hensar, when your services will no longer excuse your impertinence.
11: I was only training my tongue for the time when to call you Highness would be impertinent. Your Highness.
10: Your witticisms do not amuse us, Hensar. Why aren't you in your place at the cathedral?
11: Was there such a need, Your Highness, to hurry to the coronation of a king who won't be there to be crowned?
10: Do we want to make it obvious that we knew he wasn't coming? We must be there.
11: Oh, before I go, just one trifling matter. Detchard tells me that you've promised him promotion. Now, of course, rank and medals mean nothing to me. I can't raise money on them, Highness.
10: Well, it will take the revenues of half the kingdom to settle your debts, Hensar. We'll discuss your finances after our success. Take your place in the cathedral.
11: At once, Your Highness. Your dress looks lovely.
2: Thank you.
11: I called at your hotel this morning, but they told me you were out. Curiously enough, you were out, too. I'm glad you weren't lying to me. I don't like to have women lie to me. They don't usually do it, as a matter of fact. Usually I lie to them. You listening?
2: I thought I heard His Highness order you to the cathedral.
11: Ah, and now you two are trying to put me in my place. Ah, I like women who are arrogant. At first. It's always amusing to find that their arrogance is only a defense. But you don't need a defense with me. I'm on your side. I think Michael's treating you wretchedly. And what's he getting at in this marriage of state? An insipid, flaxen-haired doll.
2: Are you referring by any chance to the Princess Flavia?
11: Who else?
2: What possible reason could there be for such a marriage?
11: Well, how else can he get the crown?
2: But he doesn't want the crown. He wants only to be regent.
11: Oh, no. Really, mademoiselle? I should have thought you knew your Michael better.
2: You're mad. Why? I don't believe it.
11: Oh, it's shameful of him to keep you in the dark like this. You want to hold him? Make him jealous. Ah, but you'll have to fall back on me for that. I'm the only man in the country who isn't afraid of Michael.
2: Get out.
11: Huh?
2: Get out, please.
11: Oh, of course.
12: But, Your Highness...
10: It's impossible,
12: Your Highness.
10: Recall the proclamation. Go at once to the cathedral. Cancel all plans for the public demonstration in my favor. Go on, hurry.
12: Yes, Your Highness.
11: Anything wrong, Your Highness?
10: Wrong? Oh, no, of course not, Hensau. Nothing at all, except that the king has just arrived in Strenzlau for the

0: scepter wielded these many generations by all our chosen sovereigns, sired of the ancient house of Elfberg.
1: Zapt, what do I do?
2: Take the scepter.
1: Now,
2: kneel down.
1: Right.
0: Receive thou now the crown of the kingdom, and understand what a glory of sanctity and honor and bravery it signifies.
3: I, Rudolph, with justice and mercy to deal sovereignty, to guard with vigilance and honor the welfare of my peoples, from all enemies to defend them, and from the throne of my ancestors to bear faithful rule, all this do I swear.
0: God save the king.
4: God save the king.
1: Zapt, what do I do now?
2: Stand up. Stay where you are. The Princess Flavia must swear her allegiance.
1: Oh, where is she?
2: There, coming towards the throne.
1: Oh, yes. But she's beautiful.
2: Careful, careful.

0: God.
1: Do I kiss her?
2: Yes. Now through the church. To the carriage.
1: With the princess?
2: Yes.
1: Good.
2: This way.
3: God save the king!
1: Well, I thought everything went off very well, didn't you? For a coronation.
0: What do you mean?
1: Well, I mean, of course, the coronation should go well if the king puts in an appearance properly dressed, knowing his lines.
0: And sober.
1: Yes, well, that's a nasty one. Don't you think you might overlook my past behavior and unbend a little? Don't the people want to see how well we get on together?
0: Why should we deceive them?
1: Oh. You know, I think the luckiest man in this world is the king of this country.
0: Really? You always seem to prefer Paris and the Riviera to this country.
1: Ah, but now I'm the crowned and anointed king. New leaf and all that. Among other failings, I've rather neglected you, haven't I?
0: 2 picture postcards in 3 years.
1: Oh, and all this time, Flavia, may I call you Flavia?
0: What a silly question.
1: Yes, that was pretty silly, wasn't it? But you see, I've been away for so long, and all this time you were changing into the loveliest girl in Europe.
0: I must have changed since you saw me. I've been thinking the same thing about you. You really looked and acted like a king today.
1: Oh, thank you.
0: Something I confess few of us expected of you.
1: Oh. Well, you see, when I looked at you, it seemed time for the king to settle down and try and live up to his future queen.
0: I think all this ceremony has gone to your head a little, cousin.
1: You're right, it has. I don't know whether I'm on my head or my heels. I only know this is the most wonderful day of my life. And this ride with you...
0: Well, aren't you overlooking something, cousin?
1: What?
0: Well, you'd better salute the crowd.
1: Oh, yes, of course. I'd forgotten I was king.

0: Listen, they're still cheering. They're with you heart and soul.
1: Oh, it's you they're cheering. I felt like doing it myself when I saw you.
0: Why, we'd better go, you know. Your guests are waiting.
1: Oh, not just yet. Please. I want to have you to myself for a moment. All day I've been on parade. Cheered at, waved at, stared at. Not a chance to say...
0: Say what?
1: Well, it is enough to make any man lose his head a bit. I am crowned king. I meet the loveliest, the most beautiful...
0: That isn't what you used to say. You used to call me that tow-headed little scarecrow.
1: Terrible. I hope you slapped me.
0: Yes, I did. And once I kicked you, quite hard.
1: Good. I deserved it. But I've reformed.
0: Almost beyond recognition. You seem an entirely different person. I can't understand.
1: No, don't try. Just stand there and let me look at you. Flavia, I... Who's there? Oh, you. Well, Fritz?
2: His Highness Duke Michael is waiting to pay his respects, sire.
1: Well, let him wait.
2: What?
1: Furthermore, Fritz, your intrusion is decidedly uncalled for.
2: Oh, but sire, I...
1: Yeah, that's enough, that's enough. Now, you may go.
2: I may go, yes. Yes, sire.
0: Oh, Rudolph, is it wise of you to make Michael angry?
1: I'm the one who was interrupted. Why should he be angry? Besides, I'm the king.
0: Well, he's probably furious.
1: Bad-tempered fellow. Why worry about him?
0: Oh, it's you I'm worried about.
1: In that case, I can afford to be generous. I'll see him tomorrow.
0: Rudolph, if you won't think of yourself, think of me.

0: and the future. But now...
1: Flavia, I've been unfair. I didn't mean...
0: I only want you to realize how much your life means to your country.
1: Only my country?
0: Well, and to your friends.
1: Friends?
0: And to your cousin and loving servant, myself.
1: Flavia.
0: Good night.
1: Don't go.
0: But I'll see you tomorrow. Good night, Rudolph.
1: Tomorrow.

0: Tomorrow has come, and Rudolf Rassendyll, the imposter king, waits only for the return of the real king before leaving for England. But something has gone wrong. Colonel Zaptu went to Zenda to bring back the king, found the lodge deserted, Joseph murdered, and the king gone. Now Zap faces Rudolf in the palace at Strelsau.
1: Gone? What do you mean, gone?
2: The king's not there. They've taken him away.
1: But Michael's been in Strelsau all day. Still
2: that,
1: is.
2: That devil Hansau hasn't.
1: Well, then that settles it. They know everything by now.
2: Yes, they know everything. But they can't speak. They can't denounce us without denouncing themselves.
1: That still won't keep them from murdering the king.
2: Without you on the throne, they won't dare.
1: Me on the throne? No, it's too much to ask. Nobody could carry on this masquerade. I've tried to help you all I can, but I'm not a fool.
2: Yes, I suppose you're right. It's just that, you see, Rudolf is my king. I have a feeling about my king, about the crown. I feel about it the way another man would feel about his children or the woman he loved. He'd hate to leave her to her fate without making a fight.
1: What fate? Whose fate?
2: Can you ask that when the king is king of fight?
1: What fate? Whose fate?
2: Can you ask that when the king is kidnapped, perhaps murdered?
1: Oh, you know who.

0: Law. Why haven't you reported to me?
1: Oh, now would I disobey orders, Your Highness? I went to the lodge at Zender, and I haven't been out of Zender Forest since.
0: But the king hasn't been out of Strelsau since. And if you went to the lodge, what did you find there?
1: I found the king in the cellar, well and truly drugged.
0: Still there?
1: What happened next must have been Zapp's idea. Tollenheim couldn't have thought of it.
0: What was Zapp's idea?
1: Passing another man off as the king under your very nose, Highness.
0: What?
1: Odd, a man not knowing his own brother. But I assure you they might be twins.
0: Are you trying to tell me the man I saw crowned is an imposter?
1: Not your type of fiction, I see, Highness. Too incredible. But things like that do happen. You know, I once knew twin sisters that were... Oh, well, that's another story.
0: I'm beginning to understand. He hasn't been behaving at all like my brother.
1: Oh, naturally not, since he isn't.
0: But if this is true, why hasn't the king been heard from? Where is he?
1: He's in a woodcutter's cabin.
0: You've abducted him.
1: Well, it's an old medieval custom, abducting kings.
0: Rupert, only you could carry out such a coup. What have you done with him?
1: Well, first, Highness, there's one thing we haven't discussed. Now, why do people abduct kings? Just for fun, Highness? Isn't there usually the little matter of the king's ransom?
0: You can be the first man in this kingdom, after the king.
1: Oh, thanks. But how about a little something now on account?
0: More 10,000.
1: Oh, that's a poor price for a king. And a crown.
0: 20. That's final.
1: Well, it's too cheap. But I do find him a bit of a nuisance, always whining about being chained up.
0: Did you hurt him?
1: Only slightly, but the cabin is very damp, Highness. I was afraid he might develop pneumonia.
0: And let the Englishman reign all his life? You realize, don't you, we couldn't expose him.
1: That hadn't occurred to me.
0: But if the Englishman dies first and is buried in the cathedral as the king... Yes. Yes, I think that's the solution, Hansel.
1: Oh, sire. There are moments in your presence when I feel myself an amateur.
2: Any news, Colonel?
3: No. It's perfectly clear we shall never find the king by watching Michael.
4: Gentlemen, the king is dressed for the ball.
2: Your Majesty.
4: By the way, Colonel, how is my kingdom?
3: Well, it seems from these secret police reports that the people are not entirely satisfied with the way you're handling things.
4: No? I thought I was doing fairly well for a novice.
3: So you are, lad, so you are. But listen to this. The king is much criticized for taking no steps about his marriage to the Princess Flavia.
4: I'm sorry to disappoint the people.
2: And the Princess Flavia. The princess's best friend told me very confidentially that the princess is becoming increasingly offended by your delay in proposing marriage.
3: That settles it. You must speak tonight.
4: I'll not propose tonight or any other night. I refuse to make a fool of the princess. Or myself. Flavia, you promised to go out on the terrace with me.
5: Is that a command, sir?
4: It's a command. Please. You're very cool this evening. Have I offended you?
5: You've said nothing to offend me, sir.
4: What you really mean is I've said nothing. Is that it?
5: Well, I'm sure you have excellent reason, sir.
4: Flavia, please try to believe me. I may be the sort of man who'd take advantage of any number of people, even a whole country, but I could never willingly do anything to hurt you.
5: I don't understand.
4: Then try to believe this without understanding. I love you.
5: Oh, is it true? Or is it only because you must?
4: I love you more than life or truth or honor.
5: Oh, Rudolph, I've so wanted you to say that. Tell me, how is it that I love you now when I never even liked you before?
4: Never before?
5: You seem so different.
4: Perhaps I am different.
5: Yes. That's what's so wonderful. I wanted you to be different from the Rudolph I knew, the Rudolph I didn't love. And you are. And yet you aren't.
4: But if I were different, if I were not the king...
5: Why do you say that?
4: Could you love me if I were not the king?
5: Rudolph, does a woman who marries without love look on a man as I look on you?
4: Flavia, I am not...
3: Your Majesty! 1,000 pardons, sire. His Eminence, the Cardinal, is waiting to take his leave.
4: Of course.
5: Something wrong, Colonel Zapp?
3: Nothing, Your Highness. It's always my...

0: Fritz, come in.
1: Look at this. This letter, it's for you.
0: Can't it wait till morning?
1: But look at the name on the envelope.
0: Let's see. Deliver instantly, Rudolph Razendil, Esquire. Razendil? Can't be a tailor's bill from home.
1: What does it say?
0: If Mr. Razendil desires to know the whereabouts of the king, let him come tonight at 2 o'clock to the summer house behind the wall on the Boulevard Elfberg. He must be alone.
1: He must take you for a fool. A trick of Michael's, obviously.
0: If you hesitate, consult Captain von Thalenheim. Ask him what woman to do most. To prevent Michael from marrying the Princess Flavia. And therefore most to prevent his coming king. And ask if her name begins with A.
1: A. Antoinette de Mauban, French woman, mad in love with Michael, of course.
0: How far is the Boulevard Elfberg?
1: Are you going?
0: I am. At 2 o'clock tonight.

0: come in, please.
1: Good evening, madame.
0: Quickly.
1: Well, madame?
0: You've been trapped. I wrote that letter at the Duke's orders.
1: So I thought.
0: Three men are coming here to kill you.
1: Where's the king?
0: Before I tell you, your word. An English gentleman's word. No harm has come to Michael. Have I your word?
1: Yes, as much as I can give it, if you tell the truth.
0: They're moving the king tonight from a hut in the forest to Michael's castle near Zenda.
1: That's what I wanted to know.
0: Wait. If the castle is attacked, the king will be killed instantly and no trace of his body will be found.
1: Nice chap, Michael.
0: Do you want my help or don't you?
1: I want your help. But how can we rescue the king?
0: Leave that to me. He must have his friends near at hand, at his hunting lodge, on some pretext or other, or boar hunting, anything. I'll send you word when to strike. Now go, and quickly.
1: And you?
0: If Michael finds out what I've done, you and I shall not meet again.
1: Good luck. In everything.
0: And to you, with her. They've come. They're too soon.
2: Mr. Attenborough! Mr. Attenborough! Pardon this untimely interruption. I only ask a word with you.
0: It's Rupert of Hensau. Don't trust him.
2: You don't answer to that name, sire. I have an offer for your majesty.
1: We can talk with the door between us, Count Rupert.
2: As you please. And truce, while I offer peace terms. £50,000 in English notes and safe conduct to the frontier.
1: Ah, that seems handsome.
2: Come out, then. I have a good horse for you and the money ready.
1: Just a minute while I think that over. Stand there, out of the line of fire.
0: But what are you going to do?
1: Sorry, but I'll have to use your tea table as a shield. Do you mind?
0: But how can you possibly...
1: As they start in the door, I'll start out.
0: Oh, they'll kill you.
1: Now stand back. Gentlemen, I accept your offer, relying on your honor. If you'll open the door...
2: It's locked.
1: Oh, but it isn't. Come in, gentlemen.
3: Get him! There he goes! Get behind him!
2: Good night, gentlemen.

0: Made me feel that every hour away from me was wasted. But now you're going boar hunting. That's a different thing, I suppose.
1: My darling, did you dream that I was leaving you to go hunting?
0: Well, then you're not going.
1: Well, I'm not going hunting. That is, not just for boar.
0: Well, then what are you going... Oh, Rudolph, it's Michael.
1: Oh, it's nothing. It seems he's hatched a little plot at Zender.
0: Against you? Oh, darling, you mustn't go.
1: Shall I tell them I can't go because we have an engagement to go riding?
0: But I don't understand.
1: And I can't explain just yet. But believe me when I say there are reasons why I must go.
0: I'm sorry. You see, I've never been in love before.
1: That's better.
0: You'll write to me.
1: I'll send you my heart every day.
0: And you won't let Michael hurt you?
1: No, sweetheart.
0: Or keep you from me?
1: No, sweetheart.
0: Nor anyone else?
1: No. Sweetheart. I must go, darling. You stay here. Your back turned. Don't look at me. If I see your eyes, I might forget to be a king.
0: You'll come back soon.
1: Shan't a man come back to the loveliest lady in all the wide world? 1,000 Michaels couldn't keep me from you. But if I shouldn't... No, no, no, don't turn. You will never, never forget me.
0: Never.
1: And you will be a brave queen and do your part.
0: My life would be empty. My heart dead.
1: But you would do your part. Goodbye, Flavia.
0: Rudolph!

0: Armed with the knowledge that the king is held prisoner in Michael's castle, Rudolph and the king's loyal followers have gone to the hunting lodge nearby to wait their chance to save him. Now, in the dead of night, Rupert of Hentzau has come to the lodge with a request to see Rudolph in private.
1: Come in, Hentzau. The audience is granted.
2: Your Majesty, I bring you your brother's humble greetings and his wish that you enjoy good boar hunting here in Zenda. And his respects, of course, to Colonel Zapt and Captain Frintz, your two principal boars.
1: I am surprised, Hentzau, and deeply hurt to hear that you willingly gave up your pistol at the door. Looks as though you didn't believe we trusted you.
2: Oh, I did it for my own protection, Your Majesty, not yours. In the best English plays, a gentleman never attacks an unarmed opponent.
1: Well, what price the crown today? The last offer from my brother was 50,000 pounds. Do I perhaps hear 52,000?
2: Well, the Duke offers you more than I would. I simply said, why not hang the play actor and save the money?
1: Indeed. And Michael?
2: He doubles the offer. 100,000 pounds. Yeah, I told Michael you'd refuse. But the fact is, between ourselves, Michael does not understand a gentleman.
1: No, but we do, don't we?
2: Oh, Rasenthal, you're a man after my own heart. Frankly, you and I are the only two people worthwhile saving in this whole affair, now aren't we? Now, here is my plan for us.
1: Disregarding Michael?
2: Oh, Michael's such a bore. Now listen, attack the castle boldly.
1: Uh-huh, go on.
2: Arrange the time with me.
1: I have such confidence in you, of course.
2: Black Michael will fall. The king, well, you don't want to find him. You won't. That's provided for. And your friends, well, if they fall too, then only you and I are left to know the truth. Understand? I, Rupert Hentzau, and you, king of the realm.
1: I see. But aren't you being a little unfair to Michael?
2: Oh, perhaps a little, but I can't put up with his jealousy.
1: Jealousy?
2: Mm-hmm. You've seen it.
1: Oh, yes, yes, Antoinette. So the Duke gets in your way.
2: Hmm? Well, that's hardly a fair way of putting it, perhaps. I get in his way.
1: Surely she doesn't prefer the Duke.
2: Yes, the silly creature.
1: Then you're doing all this for love. How romantic.
2: Well, love and your Majesty's gratitude throughout your long and happy reign. And then, of course, you might make over to me Michael's castle and estates. Shall we shake hands on it?
1: Zapt, Fritz! Come in and listen to this.
2: I would also promise play actor to leave your golden-haired goddess alone until I wanted her.
1: Why, you...
2: Now, don't get excited, please. You see, I left only my gun outside. I still have this.
1: Touch me with that dagger and you'll be full of holes before you reach the road.
2: It's almost worth the chance. But I imagine we'll meet again, play actor. Perhaps under conditions more favorable to me.
1: Yes, I'm sure that's the only way we'll ever meet.
2: Of

0: I wish we'd get some word. This waiting is intolerable. Why don't we attempt the rescue and be done with it, either Michael or ourselves?
1: It would be a pleasure, Fritz. But what would it gain us? Do you think Michael would fall and let the king live?
2: Besides, what justification could I, the king, have for attacking my dear brother Michael?
0: Are we to do nothing, then?
1: We are to do nothing, stupid. And don't be in such haste to end your life, young man.
0: If you will forgive me, sir, your impatience seems on occasion to equal my own.
1: Oh, it's different with me. I've spent my life, and it's been a long one, in the service of the throne. I can do no more than die in its service. Now, or a few years later, what difference will it make?
2: It makes a great difference, Colonel. You've never seen England in the spring. Ah, there's a little stream I'd like to show you, too, where the trout...
1: Aye, lad. It'll be a pity if we never get the chance to go there. God grant that you at least may see your own country again.
2: I'm not sure it could ever be the same again.
1: I know, lad. I know. Come in.
3: A man is here who insists he has a personal message for His Majesty.
1: Have you searched him thoroughly?
3: Certainly, sir.
1: Send him in.
3: In here.
1: I'm Colonel Zapp. What is it you want?
4: I have a message for His Majesty from Madame Antoinette de Maubin.
0: De Maubin?
2: Well, what is it?
4: I am to lower the drawbridge at 2 hours past midnight.
2: But the king will be killed at the first alarm.
4: Yes, Majesty. She says before the bridge goes down, one of your men must swim the moat and go to the first room on the left of the corridor. The king is imprisoned there.
2: Yes.
4: That man alone must hold off the guards from murder until the others cross the bridge and get below.
2: Ah. Tell Madame we shall be on the shore at 2, waiting for her signal. Then I will swim the moat. The others will wait until you lower the bridge. Now go.
0: I think I should swim the moat, Rudolph.
1: Right, lad. Can't afford losing both our kings.
2: One king you'll lose tonight. If anything should happen to the king and not to me, your game is up anyway. Oh, no, I swim the moat, Fritz, not you.
1: But if we lose you both, what'll become of those of us who are left?
2: They will serve Queen Flavia. And I would to God I could be one of them.

0: are you?
1: Yeah. The relief guard was 10 minutes early tonight, Henzo.
0: Why?
1: The Duke's as nervous as a kitten.
0: Must be expecting old Zap to bob up out of the moat in a diving helmet. Well, getting late. I'll have a last look at the doors and the drawbridge before I turn in. Good night.
1: Good night, Henzo.
0: Who's there? Who's there, I say? Peronson. Lohengrin, was that you? All right, my friends. I see you. Come out of that shadow. I've got you covered. Come out.
2: Good evening.
0: Well, if it isn't the play actor, with his tin sword, too. Well, it won't do you much good now.
2: Pity. When did you give up knives for pistols, Henzo?
0: Oh, I carry both now. Extra precautions, you know.
2: They tell me you fancy yourself with the saber. Why not finish me off in more sporting fashion?
0: you might as well face it, Resendal. I'm not a gentleman. And what a tragedy for both of us that you are one.
2: For both of us?
0: Yes, for if you weren't, it would suit me to keep you alive. Oh, how it would suit me. if I were only some king's twin. Ah, well, I'm sorry to have to kill you. I really am sorry.
2: I could be very grateful for my life just now. And you once mentioned something about Michael's castle and estates.
0: You think you can buy your life with a few old stones and 2 provinces of mulberry trees?
2: Half of my kingdom. For a cigarette.
0: Of course. You might as well. There are matches on the table.
2: Thanks. Ah! Don't try and pick up that gun, Henzo. Your sword will have to do this time.
0: Touché, Resendal. I can't get used to fighting with furniture. Where did you learn it?
2: Oh, it all goes with the old school tie.
0: Well, if I must fight like a gentleman.
2: Don't let's be gentlemen.
0: Well, then, now for your last fencing lesson.

0: What?
1: Shall we rest now?
0: What did you say?
1: About what?
0: The drawbridge.
1: Oh, that. There he goes. Now, henceforth, I'll stand my ground.
2: By you!
1: On guard! Don't wait too long, Hensal. Captain and his men should be here at any moment.
2: I'll just have time to finish you off.
1: There they are! What's the matter? Are we resting again?
2: Sorry. I could have done it in another moment, but it's a little too warm for me here now. Au revoir, play actor!
1: Good night.
3: You all right? They're wounded.
1: Oh, it's nothing. The king?
3: He's safe. We've got him. And Black Michael, too.
1: That's good. I'm just a little tired. You don't mind if I just... some sleep, do you?
3: Rudolph! Fritz, quick! He's fainted!
4: Sure you're feeling well enough to travel, Rudolph?
1: Oh, never better. How's the king?
4: He's weak. Still some fever. But we'll soon have him well and back in Strelsau.
1: That's good. Well, my work's done. I can go now. I'll see England again after all, Zapt.
4: Wait. Before you leave, Her Highness wishes to see you.
1: Does she know everything?
4: Everything.
1: What did she say?
4: Nothing. She wants to see you.

0: You're hurt. They didn't tell me that.
1: My only hurt's the thought of the pain I must have caused you. Flavia, from the first moment I saw you in the cathedral, I've loved you with all my heart and soul. But forgive me.
0: It would have made no difference if I'd known. It was always you, never the king.
1: I meant to tell you. I tried to on the night of the ball.
0: I know. What are we to do now, Rudolph?
1: Oh, I'm going away tonight.
0: Oh, no, no, you can't.
1: I must, before people have seen me. Flavia, come with me.
0: Oh, if I only could. If only...
1: Why not? I love you.
0: And I love you. Oh, Rudolph, help me. Is love the only thing? If love were all, you would have left the king to die. Honor binds a woman too, Rudolph. And my honor lies in keeping faith with my country and my house. I don't know why God has let me love you, but I know I must stay.
1: God shows his purposes to such as you.
0: Goodbye, my beloved. Your heart will always be in my heart, and the touch of your lips on mine.
1: Your heart will always be in my heart, and the touch of your lips on mine. Goodbye, Flavia.

0: bring down the curtain on the last act of The Prisoner of Zender, starring Ronald Colman, Douglas Fairbanks Jr., and Benita Hume.
1: You have just heard The Prisoner of Zender. 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

Now, on HistoryRadio.org, The History of Mr. Polly, by H.G. Wells. 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

The NBC University Theater brings you Boris Karloff in The History of Mr. Polly by H.G. Wells, the fourth in our series of full-hour dramatizations of outstanding works in modern British and American fiction.

0: Many a little man, like Mr. Polly, has dreamed of escape from the dullness of middle-class life, of rebellion against all the many conventions so irksome to the individual, but so necessary to our civilization. But the world being what it is, the dream is only apt to come true in the mind of an author like H.G. Wells, and in the pages of one of his brilliant satirical comedies. So to any listener with similar yearnings, we do not recommend trying to follow in the footsteps of our hero. But instead, we do invite you to find vicarious release and enjoyment by following the story of his adventures. This is the history of Mr. Polly.
1: It's spreading. It's caught on in throats.
2: Hurry up with that hose from the fire station.
1: Can't do it. The fire station's already burned down.
2: Well, do something. The whole of High Street's going to go.
3: We begin our story with the fire in the Fishburne High Street, because the fire in the Fishburne High Street was the turning point in Mr. Polly's life. Mr. Polly, aged 35, 35 and a half to be exact, inclined to a little localized plumpness, with a clean-shaven face and the forehead of a thoroughly discontented man. Mr. Polly, who on any given Sunday before the fire might have been found eating his wife's cooking in the cramped little kitchen of the cramped little shop in the High Street, eating in what could best be described as a quivering silence.
4: More cold pork.
5: Pork? Call it pork, do you? That ain't what I call it.
4: Oh, whatever you call it. Do you want some more?
5: How much can you punish a man's stomach, I'd like to know. You know my stomach.
4: Oh, the dear Lord knows I do. Some more cold potatoes, then. Some nice cold suet pudding.
5: I'm going out. Where's Biquette?
4: On my nail where it's meant to be. I'll get it for you. Finish your beer.
5: No beer.
4: No pleasing some people. Here's your hat.
5: I don't want me hat. I want me cap.
4: You're not to wear your cap. It's new. Supposing it was to rhyme.
5: Does it seem like rhyming? Shan't wear this. Silly old mud pie. Want me to wear it forever, do you? Sick of it. Sick of everything. Hat.
4: Here, don't you kick it.
5: Sheriff alike. Shan't wear any hat.
4: Tantrums. I haven't patience.
3: And Mr. Polly, full of the injustice of life, took himself out into the strong east wind. The east wind always bothered his digestion. And went out and sat in an uncomfortable stile and hated the whole scheme of life. Particularly as it involved Fishburne, his shop, his wife, his neighbors and himself. Mr. Polly expressed himself on this occasion.
5: Oh, rotten, silly wheeze of an owl. How'd I ever get into this silly owl? Why'd I get into this beastly, silly owl?
3: A question has been asked. Why indeed, Mr. Polly? How indeed?

0: Mr. Bonney's history began in the ordinary way with two parents who thought him the most wonderful baby in the world and fed him most unwisely. His education was in a national school and a private school of dingy aspect, where he was set to doing sums that he did not understand and caused to read the catechism with the utmost industry, and where the studies of bookkeeping and French were pursued, but never quite overtaken. He had the curiosities and the dreams of boyhood, but he kept them to himself and concentrated on writing copperplate. However, for the young Mr. Polly, as for others of his age and temperament, one small window opened up into the world of things that might be. The world of the penny dreadful.
1: And Dangerous Dick the Highwayman smiled a cold smile, undaunted by the muskets which ringed him about. Then, with an oath and a laugh, he vaulted upon his horse and dashed into the night. Cool, but was he a one?
0: And so, much as circumstances contrived against it, a smattering of romance filtered into the soul of young Mr. Polly.
1: Copperplate, ruddy copperplate. Got to write this ruddy copperplate. Make the downstrokes thick and the upstrokes thin. Stupid pen. This ain't the life for you, old man. Or to run off and be a deep sea diver. Maybe join the Navy. That's it. The Navy.
0: All this until he was 14, at which time his father remarked,
2: "It's time that dreaded boy did something for a living.

0: watch you fellas cut out that racket. You're shaking the old blooming dormitory.
1: We'll do what we like in our corner. You do the same in yours, eh, Pat, old man?
2: That's telling him, Polly, old man.
3: Righto, we're the three P's, aren't we? Parsons, Platt, and Polly. That Morrison, he don't tell us what to do.
2: Thinks he's something. Chief apprentice of the Port Burdock Drapery Bazaar. Who's he, I should like to know?
1: Well, he's chief apprentice. We're only...
3: Here, here. Don't rub it in, old man.
1: You're right, Parsons, as Rabelais says.
2: We know what Rabelais says. Here, I tell you, Polly, you'd better watch that reading back of the counters. Old man Garvis will sack you if he finds you.
1: Not I mean to get on. Parsons the one ought to worry.
3: Think he'd dare sack me?
2: You oughtn't to tell him off quite so plain.
3: Look here. Do you think he'd sack the only man in the old blooming place who can dress a window?
1: Don't dress him smart.
3: Smart? I tell you, old man, the art of window dressing's in its blooming infancy. All balance and stiffness like a blessed Egyptian picture. No joy in it. All conventional. A shop window ought to grip people as they go along, right?
1: Right.
3: Look at old Morrison's windows. Tidy, tasteful, and correct. And bleak.
1: Bleak. Go it, old man. Let's have more of it.
3: Just pieces of stuff in rows. Quiet tickets.
2: Might as well be in church, old man.
3: A window ought to be exciting when you see it. It ought to make you say, hello.
1: We want a new school of window dressing.
3: Polly, I've been timid. I've been holding myself in. All that's over now. Next time I do a window, I mean to have a crowd of bust. Polly! Psst, Polly!
1: Watch out, Pat. Old Gervis will see us talking.
3: Not he. Quick, in here, in the silk.
1: All right, now, what's up?
2: Parsons is busted.
1: Ah, talk sense, old man.
2: Busted, sacked, out, and likely in jail to boot.
1: What? Parsons?
2: The same. He did his blooming window.
1: What window?
2: What he said.
1: Well, and what about it?
2: He unrolled everything. Piled blankets all up in heaps, he
1: Ooh,
2: did.
1: Ooh, must have looked real nice.
2: Big tickets with red letters. Curl up and cuddle below cost.
1: He didn't ever.
2: Cozy comfort at cut prices. He did, though.
1: Cozy. Well, but he wouldn't sack it for that, old man. If old Garvis didn't like it, he'd simply have to tell him to take it out.
2: He told him.
1: But you mean he wouldn't, old man?
2: Well, wasn't only that. He got, like you might say, violent.
1: Oh, if only I'd seen it.
2: Garvis told Morrison to tear down Parsons' window and dress it proper. Parsons hit him over the head with a roll of huckleberry.
1: Oh, he must have been splendid, old man.
2: Splendid he was. But he's out, nonetheless, and into the police court.
1: But you saw it all, old man. You'll be a witness for old Parsons.
2: Oh, not I. And have old Garvis on my neck.
1: Platt, if he's out, I'm out.
2: Oh, come, old man. I was jolly fond of Parsons, but if you mean getting
1: out... My 5 years are up, I'm leaving. That's all there is to it, old man. I can't stick Port Burdock without Parsons.

Mr. Polly wandered from situation to situation. Canterbury, Clapham, Wood Street. A careful salesman, a neat window dresser, small sedate tickets. And sometimes, between the efforts to be smart and to buck up, it would occur to him that he was in the wrong trade. That somewhere in the world there were happiness and beauty and joyous states of mind and body, unconnected with gents' outfitting. But where they were, he could not imagine. And then, a long-forgotten gentleman, Mr. Polly's father, died, and Mr. Polly found himself the sole owner of a family Bible, a bust of Mr. Gladstone, a quantity of old clothes, and £395.

0: Well, he looks peaceful.
1: He died peaceful, Alfred. Mrs. Johnson and me, we've done what we could for him. All the years he lived with us.
2: No doubt of it, old man.
3: After all, Alfred, your dear mother, rest her soul, was my own sister. Now, if you care to sit down, Alfred, we'll talk over the funeral.
2: You want to sit in here?
1: Well, it's cozy in here. You needn't look at the, your father. Yes, about the funeral now.
2: I thought something very simple.
3: Well, you'll have a hearse, of course. Oh, I do like them glass hearses. So refined and nice they are.
1: He'll have Podger's hearse. It's the best in the town of Eastwood.
3: Then you'll want a mourner's carriage or two, according as to whom you're going to invite.
2: Didn't think of inviting anyone.
3: Well, you can't let your father go to his grave without asking a few friends.
2: Funeral baked meats, like.
3: Well, not baked, but of course you'll have to give them something. Ham and chicken's very suitable. You don't want a lot of cooking with a ceremony coming into the middle of it. You'll just want the immediate relations.
2: But he hated our relations.
3: It's just because of that I think they ought to come, all of them.
2: Bit vulturial, ain't it?
1: Wouldn't be more than 12 or 13 people if they all came. And besides, he's not hating them now, you may be sure. have you seen to your mourning, Alfred?
2: Must have mourning, I suppose.
3: Well.
2: Got to see it through.
1: If I were you, I should get ready-made trousers. All you really want. Black satin tie and gloves.
3: Should have jet cufflinks as chief mourner.
1: Not obligatory.
3: Shows respect.
1: Shows respect, of course.
3: Well, you and Alfred talk it over. I've got to start arranging things. I have to get him into the ground with everything proper.
2: Got to put him away somehow, I suppose.
1: That's the idea, Alfred. Now, have you thought about to invest your money?
2: Have you got used to the idea of having it yet, old man?
1: Well, you'll have to do something with it. Give you £20 a year, if you invest it proper.
2: Haven't seen it in that light.
1: No end of things you could put it into, you know.
2: Shouldn't feel sure of getting it out again. Sooner back, horse.
1: Oh, wouldn't do that if I were you. Now, there's building societies now.
2: There is.
1: Lend it on mortgage. Very safe form of investment.
2: Shan't think anything about it, not till the old man's underground.
1: You know, Alfred, you might do worse than put it into a small shop. That's the ticket. Shop.
2: Shop?
1: Your trade, Alfred. Gents outfit.
2: Yes, but
1: now,
2: I
1: let's
2: don't...
1: Let's see now. Figure £100 for stock, then there'd be your rent. Well, you could do it easy. Be making your way in no time. Have to keep books, of course.
2: No one wants to know where one is.
1: Double entry's best. A little troublesome at first, but it works out in the end. Alfred, for a man who sticks to it, there's a lot to be done in a shop.
2: Well, now, I don't know.
3: I've just sent word to your Aunt Larkins, Alfred.
2: Who's me Aunt Larkins?
3: Now, Alfred, you remember your Aunt Larkins. She'll come right along with the three girls, Annie, Miriam, and Minnie. Maybe you don't remember them, Alfred, but they'll be real nice company for you.
1: Not in need of company now, old girl. He's a fellow of means. Going to open his own shop, eh, Alfred?
2: Well...
3: Shop or no shop, I say those girls are just what Alfred needs.

0: Why, it's Cousin Elfrid.
1: Hello, Miriam. Thought I'd look you folks up.
0: Oh, I haven't seen you since we buried your poor father. Where have you kept yourself?
1: Quit me situation. I'm living with the Johnson, having a bit of a rest.
0: Fancy you coming to see us. Oh, come in, Elfrid, do. Ma! Ma! It's Elfrid! She'll bring tea. Oh, sit down, Elfrid, do. Oh, no, not there. We're all in a mess today, you know. It's my cleaning up day. You just have to take us as you find us.
1: Well, I have to come over and see my pretty cousins again.
0: Oh, Elfrid, you do say such things.
1: Didn't say which of them.
2: Elfrid, we are glad to see you.
0: Oh, yes, Ma, and some tea. You'd like tea, wouldn't you, Elfrid?
1: If I might.
2: You'll just have to pardon us, Elfrid. Miriam's turning out the front room. Never did see such a girl for cleaning up. But then, all my girls is tidy. Pity Annie and Minnie are at work. Won't be home until 7.
1: So, I pour the tea for you, ma'am.
2: Now, you just stay right there next to Miriam. Look real sweet, you do.
0: Ma.
2: 2 lamps, Elfrid?
1: If I might. But now you come sit next to me too, Aunt Larkin.
2: Oh, Elfrid. I've seen a bicycle out the window. It isn't ever yours.
1: It is, though.
0: You are clever. Fancy riding a bicycle.
1: Oh, ain't no cleverness. You just wobble along.
2: Wobble?
1: Just wobble along.
0: Oh, Elfrid.
2: Supposing you was to run somebody down.
1: No foreseen little accidentulous misadventures. None whatever. Never run anyone down, man, not really. Of course, there was a stout elderly gent walking on the road today.
0: Don't say you ran him down, Elfrid.
1: Run him down? Not me, ma'am. I never run anything down. Wobbles, ring the bell, wobble, wobble.
0: Oh, I never laughed so hard, ever, Ma. Ever.
1: Well, this is pleasant, but I'm afraid.
0: Elfrid. You're not thinking of going.
2: What when you've just come?
1: Supper at 8 at the Johnsons.
2: I won't hear of it. I simply will not hear of it. You're to stay to supper here.
1: Well.
0: Do stay, Elfrid.
1: Well.
2: You can walk about with Miriam to meet Annie and Minnie. It's a nice walk by the cemetery and the recreation ground. And you come back here for supper, Elfrid. We just love to have you here.
0: You are quiet today, Elfrid.
1: Matters on me mind.
2: You've been looking around for a shot, Elfrid.
1: See one or two. It takes time. Don't do to be precipitous.
2: Oh, it don't. Once you got it, you got it. Like choosing a husband. I made Larkins wait 2 years. And I hope my girls will do the same when the time comes.
0: Oh, Ma.
2: I got 3 fine girls, Elfrid. And I say any man would be glad to wait for them.
1: To be sure, ma'am.
2: Minnie's so clever, you know. And Annie's real sweet and affectionate. And Miriam...
0: Ma, you forgot to bring in the jam for tea.
2: Why, I believe you're right. That was right careless of me. I get it straight.
0: Are you really going to get a shop, Elfrid?
1: Well, no. When I get this shop of mine, I shall have a cat. Got to make an home for a cat, you know.
0: Robert.
1: Cat's no good if it ain't a tabby. That's it. Cat I'm going to have and a canary.
0: Oh, I
1: didn't
0: say.
1: Think of that before, but a cat and a canary seem to go, you know.
0: Mm.
1: Summer weather, I'll sit at breakfast in the little room behind the shop. Sun coming in the window, cat on the chair, canary singing, and Mrs. Polly...
0: Ooh, hello.
1: Mrs. Polly frying an extra bit of bacon. Bacon singing, cat singing, canary singing, Mrs. Polly.
0: But who's Mrs. Polly going to be?
1: Figment of the imagination, you know. Put it in to fill up the picture. No face to figure yet. Still, that's how it'll be.
0: Bit of garden, perhaps?
1: Not the back-breaking sort, you know. Just a patch of nasturtiums and sweet pea.
0: Nice.
1: Red brick yard, clothesline, trellis. Humorous wind vane.
0: You will have it nice.
1: Rather. Smart little shop. Counter, desk, all complete. Umbrella stand, carpet on the floor, ties and O's on a rail. Cat asleep on the counter.
0: I like cats. I'm always saying to Mother, I wish we had a cat. Like to have one someday. Never will, though. No more in your shop.
1: I'll have my shop like nothing before long. Trust me. Cat, canary bird and all.
0: I'll have my cat first. You never mean anything you say.
1: I'd get them together.
0: Why, how do you mean?
1: Shop and cat throwed in.
0: Alfred, you mean to say...
2: Oh, I am sorry. Yeah, the jam's so put away, Miriam. It took me all this while.
1: It's all right, ma'am.
0: Ma, I think we need some more butter.
1: Oh, no, ma'am, you sit right down. I'll get it.
0: Oh, nonsense, Alfred. Ma doesn't mind. Do you, Ma?
2: Eh? Oh, no. Why, no, not at all, Alfred. You stay right here. I'm sure I can find some.
0: You were sighing about a cat, Alfred.
1: Give you one. Very day, my shop is open.
0: I should like to see you in your shop. I expect you'll keep everything tremendously neat.
1: Well, it needn't be so bad.
0: It's our home.
1: It's our home.
0: Oh, one did ought to be happy in a shop. So respectable.
1: I could be happy in a shop if I had the right company.
0: If you had the right company?
1: I'll get that all right.
0: Alfred, you don't mean you got someone?
1: I got someone in my eye this minute.
0: Alfred, you don't mean...
1: I do.
0: Oh, not really.
1: Well, you and me, Miriam, in a little short cat and a canary. Just suppose it.
0: You mean you're in love with me, Alfred?
1: Yes.
0: Oh, Alfred... Kiss me.
1: Now, Miriam, your mother...
0: Oh, I didn't dream you cared. I've loved you ever since your poor father's funeral. Leastwise, I would if I'd thought. It didn't seem to mean anything you said, though. I can't believe it.
1: Nor I.
0: Oh, I do love you, Alfred. I know we'll be so happy. You and me and the...

0: stop that whistling, Alfred. It runs right through me head and you know it.
1: Helps me arrange the stock.
0: Arrange the stock? Not a good that does. Never a tinkle out of the shop bell, except for a necktie or two on Saturday night.
1: Got a new line of straw hats.
0: And they'll go the same way as the last new line. Down in the cellar for the mice.
1: This here's my show.
0: And mine, worse luck.
1: Time you was seen about supper.
0: It's all cold from last night.
1: Oh, not that same kidney pie. Couldn't we have muffins?
0: Muffins? Is it hard enough to do without muffins? Trying to keep this place tidy.
1: Maybe if you didn't try so hard.
0: Oh, it's all your fault. Coming down here to Fishburn, taking this place without my knowing. With white paint all over to get dirty and the coal indoors and all the stairs.
1: I didn't think of
0: it. Oh, of course not. All you think of is bringing more books in to muss things up for me.
1: All right. Now, can I arrange this stock or can't I?
0: Oh, arrange away for all of me. Alfred!
1: Shan't arrange the stock then. Shan't whistle. Go outdoors and whistle in the street.
2: In the Fishburn High Street, Mr. Polly looked round him for congenial company. But all he saw were the lower portions of his nearest neighbor, Rumbolt, the china dealer, who, with his back turned, was diving into a crate of straw. Mr. Polly had been looking at that back for some time, and it had begun to annoy him. At last, he approached and prodded it.
3: Hello!
1: Can't we have some other point of view? I'm tired of the end elevation.
3: Aye?
1: Of all the vertebraceous animals, man alone raises his face to the sky, old man. Why invert it?
3: What's that?
1: I'm sick of you turning your back on me, see?
3: Oh, that's what you're talking about, is it?
1: That's it.
3: Why, the wind blows, I expect. But what's the fuss?
1: No fuss. Passing remark. Don't like it, old man. That's all.
3: Can't help it if the wind blows me straw.
1: Isn't ordinary civility.
3: Can't unpack china with a straw blowing in me eyes. Got to unpack it how it suits me.
1: Needn't unpack like a pig rooting for truffles, need you?
3: Truffles?
1: Needn't unpack like a pig.
3: Pig? You calling me a pig?
1: That's the side I seem to get of you.
3: Here, you go on indoors. I don't want no row with you, and I don't want you to row with me.
1: Now, believe me,
3: I don't know
1: man.
3: What you're after, but I'm a peaceable man and a teetotaler, and a good thing if you want.
1: Hey, you mean to say I'm asking you civilly to stop unpacking with your back to me?
3: Pig ain't civil, and you aren't sober. Go on indoors and let me go on unpacking. You're excited.
1: You mean to say...
3: Get back to your shop and let me get on with me business and stop calling me pig, see? And sweep your pavement.
1: I came here to make a civil request.
3: You came here to make a row. I don't want no truck with you, see? I don't like the looks of you and I can't stand here all day arguing. Now get back to your shop.
2: Something of the sort happened between Mr. Polly and each of his neighbors, one at a time. The ironmonger, the grocer, the chemist. And so it happened that Mr. Polly kept his shop in Fishburn and at his wife's cooking and had no one to talk to for 15 years. 15 years that brought Mr. Polly, behind in his rent and a bankrupt, to the seat on the stile above Fishburn.
1: Oh, rotten, silly, beastly wheeze of an owl.
4: It's spreading. It's caught on in Throbson.
5: Hurry up with that hose from the fire station.
4: Can't do it. The fire station's already burned down.
5: Well, do something. The whole of High Street's going to go.
2: This, you will remember, is where we began our story. We repeat it in order to make an important point. The point is this. When once a man has broken through the paper walls of everyday circumstance that holds so many of us securely prisoned from the cradle to the grave, he has made a discovery. If the world does not please you, you can change it. Mr. Polly made this discovery by failing in his plan to kill himself. The plan should not have failed, for Mr. Polly made it carefully. He chose a Sunday morning while Miriam was at church.
1: Nothing to it. Good pile of papers in the cellar, windows open, paraffin on the stairs. I break the lamp to make it look like that started it all. I light the fire and then I cut me throat. Miriam gets me life insurance and me fire insurance.
6: Nothing to it. Nothing to it. But
2: while the stairs blazed merrily, and while Mr. Polly was regarding the razor which was to end his life, a tongue of flame licked at his paraffin-soaked trousers, and it burned him. This wasn't in Mr. Polly's plan at all.
7: Say, ow! Ow! Get away! Good Lord! What the deuce? Hey, fire! Fire! Fire!
3: Have another drink, Polly, old man, and tell us the guy now it happened.
7: Well, Rumbo, boys, like I told you, I upset the lamp. I just lighted it. I was going upstairs, and me foot slipped against one of the steps where it was a bit rotten, and down I went. Thing was a flare in a moment.
3: Never been a fire to beat it that I know of.
7: No, never has been. Think of it. Fire companies from four towns, and half the high street's gone up in spite of them. Lucky you weren't killed, Polly, my friend.
1: Very lucky. Nothing left of any of our shops, though.
3: Not a splinter. It's a pity.
1: I suppose there'll be a public subscription.
3: Not for those who's insured. I'm insured myself. Royal Salamander, very good company.
7: Mine's the Glasgow Sun Company. They pay on the dot. I'll have every penny back. You insured, Polly?
3: Deserves to be. Odd lines it would be if there wasn't something for him.
1: Oh, I'm insured. Commercial and general company. I'm all right.
7: Well, cleared me out of a lot of old stock. Well, that's a blessing.
3: Rusper the ironmonger's a bit sick. His place didn't burn. Well, Polly, you played a brave man's part, and we'll drink to you. Boys, a toast to our friend, Mr. Polly.
7: Here he is. Polly.
2: And thus it was that Mr. Polly realized that things could be changed. That there could be new beginnings.

0: From Hollywood, the NBC University Theater is presenting Boris Karloff in The History of Mr. Polly by H.G. Wells, the fourth in our new series of radio plays based on outstanding works of modern Anglo-American fiction. Our intermission commentator on Mr. Wells' novel will be Dr. Harvey C. Webster of the University of Louisville, where productions of the NBC University Theater are currently being used in conjunction with its course in British and American fiction under our National College by Radio plan. And now here is Dr. Webster speaking to you from Louisville.
1: Who now reads Bolingbroke? Who ever read him through? Somehow, these words by an almost contemporary about an almost forgotten 18th century writer come to my mind as I think of H.G. Wells. No one, certainly, not even Wells himself, ever read Wells through. He has written more words than Upton Sinclair or Anthony Trollope, and more vague and mistaken ones. But there are those who read him and will read him, as you who have been listening to Mr. Polly must agree. The trouble is that Wells was not only a prophet, but an angry prophet. Not only a reasonable man, but a man who could not understand why other people were unreasonable. As the 20th century and he grew older together, Wells wrote more and more words, more and more badly. Angry words, hastily written, to compel the world to become reasonable as he was. His last book, which snarled at the world that did not listen, is not as readable as his earlier, The Fate of Man. The Fate of Man is not as readable as his Outline of History. None of these are as near to works of art as Mr. Polly, Tono Bungay, Kipps, or the thoroughly delightful and provocative scientific romances about invisible men, time machines, and wars between worlds. Why? Wells had no patience with artists. Conrad, he thought, an uneducated mind, obsessed by mere vividness. In his famous controversy with Henry James, who wrote less and is more remembered, Wells spoke of James' perfected style as the painful manner of a hippopotamus trying to pick up a pea. From sentence to sentence, Wells wrote better than Dreiser, but he rarely, after that first fine flare of talent, created either character or scene as memorably as the awkward American did again and again. Still, one must praise him. If one could read him entirely, it would be like reading a fascinatingly chaotic history of the promises and mistakes of our century. Wells not only did and thought almost everything during his representatively confused life, he wrote about it. And at his best, which happened frequently in the years from The Time Machine to Mr. Polly, he was artistic despite his contempt for art. Though their technique is old-fashioned, Tono Bungay, Kipps, and Mr. Polly are very much alive still. Wells' world of small shops, of cricketers, of truthful caricature, of men like Teddy Ponderevo who continually sizzle in a world dull as cold mutton, are often as vivid as any characters in the world of Dickens. This world of H.G. Wells may seem remote from us now, just as many of his prophecies seem mistaken, but it is fun to live there, for he wrote of it with a gusto that serves as, or is, art.
2: Thank you, Dr. Webster. Our dramatization continues from Hollywood after a brief pause for station identification.

0: A month after the fire, Fishman was beginning to settle back into its old ways. Its merchants, now solvent, their insurance money safely in their pockets, were looking forward to conquering new worlds of retail trade. And the equally solvent Mrs. Polly was growing accustomed to the unflattering appellation, deserted. Yes, things could be changed. There could be new beginnings. Far from Fishbourne, along country roads where the birds were piping and the big van horses pulled their loads and the mists hung low in the grass at midnight, walked a solitary tramp, plump and dusty and at peace.
1: Hello?
2: What? Oh, hello, little girl. Didn't see you at first.
1: I'm not a little girl. I'm 9.
2: You don't tell me so. Then perhaps you know what place this is.
1: Silly, this is the pot we're in. The next town's Sloman.
2: Very good. Do you think the innkeeper might give me a bite to eat?
1: My granny's the innkeeper. She's the best cook in the whole world. That's her over there in the doorway asleep.
2: Ah, fine-looking woman.
1: She's fat.
2: Plump, I should say.
1: Come on, we'll go and wake her up.
2: I'm with you.
1: What's your name?
2: Polly.
1: Liar, I'm Polly.
2: But so am I, on me honour.
1: Well, all right. How do you do, Polly?
2: How do, Polly?
1: I'll wake Granny. Granny! Granny, wake up!
3: What? Don't shout, child. Oh!
2: Fine day, ma'am.
3: It is. I believe I was having 40 winks if all the truth was told. What can I do for you?
1: He's hungry.
2: Cold meat?
3: There is cold meat.
2: I've room for it.
3: Step into the tap. Run and play, Polly.
1: All right, Granny. Bye, Polly.
3: What did she call you?
2: Name of Polly, ma'am.
3: Oh, that's a funny one. Do little.
2: Happy to meet you, ma'am, I'm sure.
3: Some cold boiled beef and a bit of crisp lettuce?
2: No mustard and...
3: A tankard.
2: A tankard.
3: Looking for work?
2: In a way.
3: What sort of work?
2: Never have thought that one out. Looking for ideas. Such beautiful weather this spring.
3: Hear that?
2: Hear what?
3: Listen. Someone wants the ferry boat, and there's no ferryman.
2: Could I?
3: Can you punt?
2: Never try.
3: Very simple. Pull the pole out before you reach the end of the punt, that's all. Go on out and try.
2: Bit of a rough show, I'm afraid. Told you I'd never tried it before.
3: I didn't know the look on that old codger's face when you sloshed those water weeds over him. And then you had to go and hit him 3 times with the pole.
2: Twice, ma'am, twice. And he didn't hurt his head, not particularly.
3: 3 times with the pole.
2: Twice, ma'am, twice. And he didn't hurt his head, not particularly.
3: Did you charge him anything?

0: then.
1: You want a ferryman?
0: I want an odd man about the place.
2: I'm odd, all right. What's your wages?
0: Not much, but you get tips and pickings. I've got sort of a feeling that it suits you.
2: I got a sort of a feeling it would. Give me a trial.
0: I've more than half a mind, or I wouldn't have said nothing about it. You got a sort of half-respectable look about you. I suppose you haven't done anything.
2: Bit of arson.
0: As long as you haven't the habit.
2: Oh, me first, ma'am, and me last.
0: As long as you haven't been to prison. That's what does the mischief.
2: Never been to prison.
0: Bit of cheese.
2: If I might. But first, what's me duties?
0: Well, there's the ferry, digging potatoes, keeping the boats in order, sweeping chimneys, cleaning pewter, washing glasses and waiting on the customers, beating carpets, helping with the poultry, keeping the ends out of the garden, running errands, cleaning boots, throwing out drunks.
2: That'll be all right, ma'am. In my spare time, perhaps, I might do a bit of fishing.

0: little Polly.
1: Did you like your food?
0: Never tasted better.
1: I told you.
0: I'm to be the new ferryman.
1: You'll have to punt better.
0: Hi, did you see me?
1: No, but I know. I've seen the others.
0: What others?
1: What Uncle Jim has scooted.
0: Scooted?
1: He comes and scoots them. He'll scoot you too, I expect.
0: Oh, I'm not a scooter.
1: Uncle Jim is. When he comes back, he'll cut your insides out. Perhaps he'll let me see him.
0: Who's Uncle Jim?
1: You want to see my rabbits? I've got some rabbits.
0: Another time. Who's Uncle Jim?
1: Silly. Don't you know who Uncle Jim is? He'll show you. He's a scotcher.
0: I thought he was a scooter.
1: He's that too. He only came back just a little while ago, and he scooted 3 men. He don't like strangers about. He's going to teach me to swear.
0: Teach you to swear?
1: And spit.
0: Horrible.
1: He's not what I'd call handsome, but he's a scorcher no mistake. And you want to know a secret? Granny don't like him.

0: Been seeing over the place, Polly?
1: Ever look round? Who's Uncle Jim?
0: That grandchild of mine been saying things?
1: Bits of things.
0: Hoped you wouldn't find out so soon. Oh, very likely he's gone.
1: Oh, she don't seem to think so.
0: Hasn't been near the place these 2 weeks and more.
1: But who is he?
0: Oh, I suppose I got to tell you. He's me own sister's son. Me own sister's son and me a widow woman and helpless against his doing.
1: She says he scoops people.
0: I pray to God night and day that he won't come back. Back he comes, sure as fate. Won't let a man stay to help me or work the ferry. The ferry's a scandal and they'll take away me license and me living and he knows it.
1: Bit fake.
0: He's horrible. I wouldn't mind so much if it wasn't for the child. I buys him off and he goes and spends it and back he comes worse than ever.
1: Biggish sort of man, I expect.
0: He wasn't so bad until they took him and put him in the reformatory. It was me who had to put him there. I seen him steal. And him sitting there in court, looking at me like a viper. More like a viper than a human boy. Not saying anything but, all right, Aunt Flo.
1: How much money you give him last time?
0: 3 golden pound. Won't last long. But I keep open.
1: What sort of a size is he? I'm not one of your Herculaceous sort.
0: No, you'll scoot. You better scoot now and I'll try and find some money for him to go away again as soon as he comes. Ain't reasonable to ask you to do anything else.
1: How long's he been about?
0: 3 months. It has come the 7th since he come in by that very back door. After 7 years. And he says, you want me reformed and you got me reformed. I'm a reformed reformatory character. And he grins with his black teeth. If only it wasn't for the child.
1: You two oughtn't to be left. Still don't see that it's my affair. I'd like to have a look at him before I go. What's that?
0: Only a customer.
2: The subject was closed, but Mr. Polly did a deal of thinking. But he stayed on, and such are the workings of the human mind that he came not to believe that there was such a person as Uncle Jim. Until 4 days later, when he was walking back to the inn from the post office. It was twilight.
3: Harper Mo.
1: What?
3: I said Harper Mo. You the new bloke at the Potwell Inn?
1: Suppose I am. Good evening.
3: I said Harper Mo. We ain't doing a bloody marathon. I want a word with you.

0: You see?
1: Well, what is it?
0: Just a friendly word. Just to clear up any blooming errors. You've got to bloody well clear out, see?
1: Clear out? How?
0: Because the Potwellin's my beat, see? You clear out.
1: Suppose I don't.
0: Oh. It's a kindness I'm doing you to warn you, mister.
1: What do you think he'll do?
0: Cool.
2: Ouch! Let go my arm!
0: I'll make a mess of you! I'll kick you, ugly thief!
2: You got no right!
0: Right? I'll cut bits out of you! I've got no quarrel with you, mind.
1: It's a little late to go tonight.
0: I'll be around in the morning, about 11, see? And if I find you...
1: We'll consider your suggestion.
3: At 10:30 the next morning, Mr. Polly found himself by the merest coincidence seated under a clump of fir trees about 3.5 miles from the Potwell Inn. Quite truthfully, he had no idea in which direction he would walk when he got round to walking.
1: Not my business. Where the devil do I come in?
3: He knew in that moment as much as a man can know of life. He knew he had to fight or perish.
1: She'd ought to go to the police with her quarrels, and I'd ought to go back to my wife.
3: Man comes into life to seek and find his sufficient beauty, to serve it, to increase it, to fight and face and dare anything for it. Counting death as nothing, if the dying eyes turn to it.
1: If I had a chance against him.
3: The wise man's course lay in the other direction. Mr. Polly tried to see himself taking the wise man's course, but the wise man had a paunch, round shoulders, and red ears, and excuses.
1: If I get killed, I get killed. If he gets killed, I get hung. Don't seem just somehow.
3: And so saying, he turned his face toward the Potwell Inn.
4: You're back.
1: Rather.
4: He's mad drunk and looking for the child.
1: Where is she?
4: Locked upstairs.
1: Where's he?
4: In the garden. Wait, he's coming. I hear him.
1: I'll see to it.
4: Polly, here, take a beer bottle.
1: Right.
0: You! Scoot!
1: Your job, old man.
0: I'll take you apart.
1: Not just now. Oh, it throws.
4: Polly, that won't stop him, Lord.
1: Yes, quite so.
0: Bottles, I'll teach him bottles. Out of me way, you old crow.
1: Language around the house.
0: Come back here, you yellow-livered.
1: Catch me.
0: Blooming ring around the rosy, is it?
1: Housey, not rosy.
4: Run, Polly, he's got 2 bottles. Don't let him catch you.
1: Doing my best not to.
0: Get me hands on you, you black one.
1: Waste your breath.
0: Stand still for a minute like a man.
4: Polly, in here. We'll bolt the door.
1: Right. Give me that pigtail first.
0: Now I've got you.
1: Correction. Don't bolt the door.
4: Are you all right?
1: Bit winded.
4: He's got the pile off his head. Now what?
1: Out the tap room door. Come on in outside from the rear. With what, though?
4: Here's the broom.
1: Not much. All right, give it to me.
4: Careful now. Don't make any noise.
1: Stand back when I open the door.
0: Open the door, you ugly piece of a baboon. Open it and I'll cut your liver right out.
1: One for you, eh?
0: Will you? Now I've got
1: you. Let go of that broom. That's my broom.
0: You. Let go.
1: Not much chance.
0: Stop going in a bloody circle.
1: You don't give me much choice, old man.
0: You, when I get hold of you.
1: I sigh. Tactical error, old man. You're back to the river, you know.
0: Whoa. You know, I've got a weak chest.
1: And I got the putt pole now, old man. Heel of Achilles.
0: Hey, fair fighting.
1: Down you go. Stupendous.
0: I've got to land.
1: Keep out.
0: I tell you, I've got a weak chest.
1: You want to go downstream, eh? Well, just keep out. I don't mind walking with you.
0: I tell you, I've got to land, you fool.
1: You keep out. Don't you ever land on this place again.
0: It's cold. This is getting to me madder.
1: You want cooling. You keep out in it.
0: I can't get across, blast.
1: You can get to the island right downstream. Don't you come this way.
0: Oh, my God. I'll skin your face.
1: Keep off or I'll do worse.
0: Oh, you was lucky. I warn you, I'll be back tomorrow
5: And I'll have your head.
1: Hang on to your own.
4: Holly!
1: Right here.
4: Ain't he killed you?
1: Do I look
4: but
1: it?
4: But where's Jim?
1: Gone off.
4: Oh, I thought she was done for.
1: I put him in the river, gave him a bit of a doing.
6: Wish I'd seen more of the fighting.
1: Didn't you see it?
6: All I saw was you running around the house with Uncle Jim after you.
1: You're mistaken, Polly. I was not running. I was leading him on.
3: During the next few days, Mr. Polly routed Uncle Jim on two more occasions. But this was due to the presence of reinforcing guests at the inn, and as they both knew, did not count. Then there was a break in the hostilities for 3 months, while Uncle Jim became reacquainted with the local jail because of his having, as Mr. Polly learned to his extreme discomfort, stolen a hatchet. Then came the October night over whose events it would be kindest to draw the curtain of oblivion. But it is certain that the town constable, happening past the Cotswold churchyard just before dawn, came upon a most unusual sight.
7: Hey, you. What you doing down there? Come on out of it.
1: Look out. He's let fly at me twice already.
7: Who's let fly at who? I tell you, take the rest of you out from behind that wall.
1: The rest of me?
7: Besides the part I can see already. Now don't go scrunching down more. I says come out and let's have what's what.
1: I warn you, Constable, this is very unwise.
7: Well, I'll be. Mr. Polly. Now, why'd you be hiding behind the churchyard wall at this hour? And in your nightshirt, besides?
1: I'm not hiding, Constable. I'm looking for a gun.
7: You had a drop, Mr. Polly?
1: Not I. Truly, I
7: was... Never mind. Now, I know what you was looking for. How much room behind that wall?
1: He won't shoot at you, I doubt. Perhaps we can make it back to the inn.
7: Not through the churchyard, if he's in there.
1: Well, we'll take it slow-like. Come on.
7: Who's he, anyway, Mr. Polly? You ain't said that yet.
1: Why, Jim, of course.
7: Him again? He took after you with a gun?
1: Well, as a matter of fact, it was my gun.
7: Then how'd he get it?
1: We, struggled.
7: And you chased after him out here in your nightshirt?
1: Yes, that's right. That was the way of it.
7: Look there, on the ground. There's the bloomin' gun.
1: Burst. Knew it wasn't much good when I bought it. Come on now, let's see how Mrs. Doolittle and the kid made out.
7: Doors are all open at the inn. Don't see any signs of life, though.
1: Wait a bit. Ah, there's the missus, upstairs.
4: Polly?
1: Me, ma'am.
4: Is he gone?
1: He is gone, ma'am.
4: And is that gun gone?
1: Gone for good, ma'am.
4: Then I'll come down.
7: Just take a look in here, Polly, in the tap.
1: What a mess.
7: Not a bottle left old, nor a mirror.
1: Not a penny in the till, lest I miss my
4: Polly,
1: guess.
4: I've never had such a scare in my life. I thought this time he'd killed you for certain.
1: Oh, not I, ma'am.
7: Mr. Polly did real brave, ma'am, chasing out after Jim like that.
4: Chasing out after him? Was that the way of it? I'd have sworn Polly went out by the upstairs window before Jim come downstairs.
1: Well, I, don't seem to remember too clearly now you mention it.
7: Whichever it was, ma'am, Jim had time to make a terrible mess for you down here.
4: Down here? You think he made a mess down here? You ought to see Polly's room.
1: What did he do in my room?
4: What, didn't he? Furniture all broken, bed all torn up, and every stitch of your clothes gone.
1: Me clothes?
4: Not so much as a sock. Lord Silas, you'll excuse me, Constable.
7: What's wrong, ma'am? Where are you going?
4: Well, it's plain I can't stay in this room, can I? Polly's still in his nightshirt.

0: Uncle Jim never was heard from again. 5 years passed away peacefully, and then on a summer afternoon, while Mr. Polly sat fishing under the pollard willow tree, he began to think. It was a plumper, browner, and healthier Mr. Polly who engaged in this exercise. A Mr. Polly who wore a small, square beard and had not had a troubled thought since the last vanishing of Uncle Jim. But he was having them now.
1: Left her the £100 insurance money. Likely she's fooled it away for now.
0: Mr. Polly, we must remark, had never had the slightest remorse about the fire which destroyed the Fishburne High Street. But when he imagined his wife, he imagined her crying. And this gave him distress.
1: Always talking of doing things for herself. Why couldn't she?
0: Mr. Polly had found his place in the world. But he was looking long-neglected facts in the face.
1: Ah, silly to begin thinking about her. Bloomin' silly. Ah, good afternoon.
2: Good afternoon, sir. Would you like to buy some sweets?
1: Not today, thanks. Pleasant sweet shop you have here. Polly and Larkins, that's the name, eh?
2: Says so on the sign, don't it?
1: You're the proprietor?
2: It's my sister's shop, really. Mrs. Polly. I'm Miss Larkins. Perhaps you'd like some tea, sir. We have a tea room upstairs.
1: If I might.
2: Oh, this way, sir. My sister's been cleaning up the tea room, bit upset, I'm afraid.
1: It would be.
2: Beg pardon?
1: I said I didn't mind. In here?
2: That's right.
1: Well, nothing like turning things upside down when you're cleaning.
2: It's my sister's way. What with the tea, sir?
1: Oh, an egg, if I might. Unusual name, Polly.
2: My sister's married name. She married a Mr. Polly.
1: Widow, I presume.
2: Yes, this 5 years come October.
1: You don't tell me, sir.
2: Found drowned he was. Wouldn't have known him, a sister wouldn't. Hadn't been for the name sewn in his clothes.
1: Must have been a shock for her.
2: T'was rather. But sometimes a shock's better than some other things.
1: No doubt. Life insured?
2: We started the tea room with it.
1: Well, marriage is a lottery.
2: She found it so.
1: Wasn't particular good sort, this Mr. Polly.
2: I don't say nothing against the dead, but many's the time I pitied my sister.
1: Inquest on him, I suppose.
2: Of course. Why'd you ask?
1: You're sure it was him?
2: Why, who else would it have been in the very clothes he wore?
1: Oh, yes, the clothes. Well, one gets talking.
2: One does. How long do you like your eggs boiled?
1: 4 minutes.
2: I'll see to him straight. Oh, Miriam, there's a gent upstairs in the tea room.
3: Did you get him everything it...
1: Nice afternoon.
3: Oh, Elfrid!
1: Here now, don't faint.
3: Oh,
1: sit down.
3: You.
1: No, it isn't. Just looks like me, that's all.
3: Oh, I knew that man wasn't you all along. I tried to think it was. Oh, I always feared you'd come back.
1: I haven't come back, don't you think it?
3: How we'll pay back the insurance now, I don't know.
1: Now, look here, Miriam. I haven't come back and I'm not coming back. I thought you might be in trouble or some silly thing. Now I see you again, I'm satisfied, see?
3: You mean you'll go away?
1: I'm gone. I never was here. Don't you think you're going to see me again, for you ain't. Goodbye.
2: Aren't you going to stay, sir? I've just got the eggs ready.
1: Never mind the eggs. See to the missus upstairs. She's had a bit of a shock. Something about seeing a ghost. Nice evening, old party.
4: It is, Polly. River looks real pretty.
1: It does. Oh, and speaking of that, Jim ain't going to come back again, ever.
4: You know something?
1: He got drowned 5 years ago, miles from here.
4: Lord.
1: It's right enough.
4: How'd you know?
1: I went to me home. He'd got me clothes, and they thought it was me.
4: They?
1: Doesn't matter. I'm not going back again.
4: Poor Jim. Can't hardly say I'm sorry.
1: Nor me. But it don't seem much good his having been alive, does it?
4: Wasn't much good. Ever.
1: I wonder about life. You start out expecting something and it doesn't happen, and it doesn't matter. You start out thinking some things are good and some are bad. I set fire to an house once.
4: You, Polly.
1: I don't feel sorry. Just one of those things what happened to me.
4: Like you can't help being fat.
1: Yeah, you can't.
4: Well, it helps and it enders.
1: Like this sunset is happening to me. Lord, look at it.
4: Don't see it does you any good. Always looking at sunsets.
1: Who cares?
4: Well, someday you won't see them anymore. Someday you'll be dead. And me.
1: Whenever there's signs of a good sunset and I'm not too busy, I'll come sit out here.
4: Not always.
1: Come here when I'm a ghost.
4: Spoil the place for the pride.
1: Not my sort of ghost. I'll just be a mellowish, warmish kind of a feeling.
4: Time we was going in.
1: You're right, old party. Supper to get. It's as you say. We can't sit here all night.

0: 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Today, the NBC University Theater has brought you an adaptation by Clarice A. Ross of the H.G. Wells satire, The History of Mr. Polly, starring Boris Karloff in the leading role.
1: You have just heard The History of Mr. Polly by H.G. Wells. 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

0: are you writing, Adolf?
1: Oh, I'm just trying to follow the instructions in that article you read me the other night about how anyone can write poetry.
0: Well, dear, how are you doing?
1: Pretty well, I think. The instructions were to write one's impressions of simple things. So, I chose a fish. I call my poem Ode to a Pickled Herring. This ode I write to a gourmet's delight, a pickled herring I ate last night. A delicious morsel that thrilled my taste, but somehow today I regret my haste. So I pen these lines with judgment unerring. My misery is Ode to a Pickled Herring.
0: Well, dear, Ode to a Pickled Herring is certainly a descriptive title. Let's say you've made a brave start, but I think perhaps we'd better review the rather simple instructions for writing poetry.
1: Welvery, my little poem that I called Ode to a Pickled Herring, was intended as a joke, and I hope it will be taken just that way. But seriously, the writing of poetry can be a fascinating pastime open to anyone. What man can say that he has not at some time in his life, probably in his youth, certainly from the age of 14 to 20, who has not attempted at least to write a beautiful verse to his lady love? What is it Shakespeare said? And the lover, sighing like furnace, with a woeful ballad made to his mistress' eyebrow. Why is there, should there be such notes of sadness in poetry?
0: Well,
1: I flights of sadness, great exaltation, then some more sadness, and then some beautiful words, particularly poems of love.
0: I suppose love is sad, dear, particularly to the young.
1: I don't know why it should be. It should be a very, very gay thing.
0: Well, only the mature mind, dear, looks upon it as being gay. But I do think that poetry is an outlet for many, many people, and I think that it isn't quite as complicated as some of us probably think. There are any number of ways of writing poetry. You can do it either in a rhyming sense, in which case you're greatly helped by getting a rhyming dictionary, which will enable you to pick out exactly what you want to use in the way of words, and then you'll find those that'll rhyme with them.
1: Well, no one's ever found a word to rhyme with orange.
0: I knew you were going to say that. I've been waiting for it. No, you're right. There is no word to rhyme with orange.
1: Oh, well, that kills California poetry.
0: We write about lemons instead. No, but, you know, getting down to the actual thing of writing poetry and what are some of the simplest steps to take in the construction, I believe that if you... First, you must have the idea. That, we know, is the important thing in anything that is created.
1: First the desire, then the idea.
0: Well, all right. Well, say you have the desire. Now, then the next thing you must do is to get the idea.
1: Yeah.
0: And roughly, in your own mind, you probably sketch out what it is you want to say about it. Now, if it's about someone that you have met, then you probably try to recreate in your mind the image of that person at the moment you met them. I mean, how it impressed you, what your first reaction was to everything about the individual.
1: Yes, but then now comes, dear, the flights of fancy, the beautiful words that one must use, and they must still make sense when one, for example, would want to do a verse to a beautiful nose.
0: To a beautiful nose?
1: Why not? And anything beautiful.
0: Dear.
1: And two beautiful eyes.
0: Oh.
1: Or a beautiful face. Now, the trick is in finding just those words that make poetry what it is, an imaginative piece of writing. With great imagination.
0: Well, now, it depends upon the type of poem that you're trying to write. If it's going to be a highly emotional poem, one of love, let us say, getting back to the original theme, why, I think that first you write more or less of an outline as to what you want to put into the
1: mm-hmm.
0: poem, as you would a sort of synopsis of anything you were going to write, whether it be a book or anything else. Then you decide how many stanzas you think it will take to tell your story, because that's really all you're doing. You are painting a picture.
1: Oh, you're telling a story, that's right.
0: You're telling a story and you're painting the picture. Because if you are able in writing a poem to bring to the mind of your reader a perfect image of what you were thinking when you wrote it, you have achieved great success.
1: I love poetry so much. I can remember some verses. The stag at eve, a drunk his fill, would dance the moon on Monan's rill. That's the Lady of the Lake. I've never forgotten that.
0: Oh, my goodness,
1: Sir Walter
0: Scott. All children had to study that.
1: What a wonderful poem. Ivanhoe. Such wonderful... imagination, such choice of words, such pictures that they could draw up that can be done in no other form.
0: No, that's true. Now then, there's something else I think is rather interesting. If you're going to do it in a rhyming sense, and oddly enough, I understand that that is a much simpler way of writing poetry than to do it in blank verse.
1: Oh?
0: Yes. Now then, you, for example, you will decide exactly what your rhyming lines are going to be. Now, let us say, for example, that you're going to do a poem that has 6 lines to a stanza.
1: Yes.
0: Now, you might decide then that you're going to have your first and your third line to rhyme at the end, your second and your fourth to rhyme, and then your last 2 lines will rhyme. Now, that, in other words, is a pattern. Now, you will have to more or less stay within that pattern. Now, a good example of that type of rhyming poetry, I think, is William Wordsworth's famous poem, Daffodils, mm-hmm. which I'm sure we all know, but it does show how that works.
1: Well, I don't know it. Go ahead.
0: Oh, you do know it. I wandered lonely as a cloud that floats on high o'er vales and hills, when all at once I saw a crowd, a host of golden daffodils beside the lake, beneath the trees, fluttering and dancing in the breeze. For oft, when on my couch I lie, in vacant or in pensive mood, they flash upon that inward eye which is the bliss of solitude. And then my heart with pleasure fills, and dances with the daffodils.
1: Well, dear, one has to be a genius to write that kind of poetry.
0: Well, but
1: that
0: we can all attempt something like that, Dave. We must always strive for perfection, you know.
1: Well, I think I'll stick to limericks. I can do limericks a great deal better.
0: Yes, I think.
1: I suppose, dear, that if anyone wanted to write poetry seriously, he might take himself off to the South Seas and an island paradise beside some blue lagoon. One should find plenty of inspiration there.
0: Yes, if the popular conception of South Sea islands is true. But I believe that some of the boys who fought the war on those islands in the South Pacific might have other ideas.
1: You mean the islands are not all moonlight on coral strand with palm trees waving in the trade winds? I think we might discuss some of the illusions we hold about South Sea Islands after we listen for a moment to someone else.
0: I think we might start this discussion, Adolf, by reviewing some of the rosy-hued beliefs that many people hold about the so-called paradise of a tropical island. Now, I, for one, can certainly understand why people in this rather hectic age that we're living in would automatically turn in their minds to the picture of what a tropical island in the South Seas would really bring them, the peace and the tranquility and the relaxation and the beauty, those wonderful tropical nights with the low-hanging tropical moon, you see, and it's all very romantic, and it certainly has a lovely picture that one can bring up to mind.
1: You've forgotten the palm trees and lagoons and the white strand and all of those things that go with it too, dear.
0: Yeah, or I haven't gotten a thing. I hadn't even gotten to that part of it, but you're right. But so I can understand it.
1: It's been the dream of people for many, many, many, many years to get away from their troubles by going to an isolated place. Now, why they would choose the South Pacific, the South Seas, where one can never get any mail, where if you have an injury of any kind, you couldn't find a doctor to save your life, where if you got malaria, which one can get, I'm going to quote
0: during the rainy season, you mean.
1: I'm going to quote you something about an old hand who spent a great many years in the South Pacific and about the South Sea Islands with the blue lagoons and the palm trees and so on. And here's what he said. They're dreadful places, really. They abound with diseases you've never heard of. They are lonely and desolate. If the white men who live there told the truth, they'd admit the islands are hellish. I've watched such men go crazy. What's worse, I've seen them die on their feet. There isn't one who wouldn't leave if he had the money and the chance. That is from a man who spent many, many years in the South Pacific. Now, that may not be true of all of them, because there are some atolls, which are coral reefs, which are perfectly beautiful to look at. I've never lived on one, mind you. And I don't...
0: The island of Bali has always appealed to me. I'm sure it has to a number of people. Not particularly now, but I think a few years ago, probably before the war, it had a beautiful sort of way of life, and the women were so very attractive, and the entire thing had a wonderful sort of tourist feeling about it. But I don't know whether that has changed or not.
1: Well, that's a very crowded island, very crowded. Yeah. As a matter of fact, islands, New York is an island, Manhattan. Why do people want to leave there? You can get moon there, and you can get tropical heat in the summertime, and...
0: You'd be getting Staten Island and Long Island, too, if that's what
1: you're
0: having.
1: Oh, there are lots of islands around there. But the thought is that that people look for green pastures way, way off somewhere where they can be isolated. And they say, oh, I'm going to an island. That is what has made many islands so very popular, the Bermudas and the Bahamas and the Isle of Pines and Jamaica and all of those places. I don't know. The separation from the mainland seems to give them some kind of relief. Maybe that's what does it.
0: Well, I do think you have a feeling of isolation, and I do think that in this day and age there is something to it. At least I'll go along with it to this extent. I think that it is a wonderful thing to be able to cut yourself off for a time from so-called civilization in order to be able to have a little more of an opportunity to relax and to meditate and really to get to know yourself. But the people who think that by isolating themselves that they're going to relieve their minds of their worries are rather mistaken, because, you know, those things you take with you. Your tranquility and peace of mind is within yourself, and you don't lose all of your troubles simply by leaving them behind and getting on a boat and going someplace.
1: Two very, very famous men decided to spend their lives on South Pacific Islands. I'm reminded of the story of Gauguin, the French painter.
0: Oh, yes.
1: Who in the 90s left a very successful brokerage business because he had the unquenchable urge to paint. And he went to Tahiti. Mm-hmm. And he died on one of the islands in the Marquesas group there. After having, of course, become one of the greatest painters the world's ever known, because he was able to capture on canvas some of the color of that.
0: Well,
1: life.
0: But
1: and
0: don't
1: also
0: you
1: Robert
0: think that
1: Louis
0: he went there for that reason, though, dear? He went there to paint. He went to get the feeling of the hot sun, which he felt that he could not get anyplace
1: else. I don't know. I think he went away to get away from everything and found the hot sun when he got there, I think, dear.
0: I wonder. We must look that up. I'm not too sure about that, but it's an interesting point. Well, dear, shall we wave farewell to the South Seas and come back home to say our goodbyes? This is Marie Teasdale Manjou speaking from Beverly Hills.
1: And this is Adolph Manjou saying how much we've enjoyed this visit and hoping you will invite us into your home soon again.
2: You have just heard an episode of Meet the Manjous. 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

0: Now, on historyradio.org, Emma Ortiz, The Scarlet Pimpernel.
1: They call it the poor man's weather glass, this little crimson flower that lends a splash of color to English waysides and closes up its petals in warning whenever there's a storm approaching. They also call it the Scarlet Pimpernel. And by the mark of this flower only, the mysterious hero of our play, Sir Percy Blakeney, signed his daring exploits. As a play, The Scarlet Pimpernel was performed over 5,000 times, and it's perhaps the most popular screen characterization of the celebrated star who reenacts the title role for Lux listeners tonight, Mr. Leslie Howard. Olivia de Havilland, who's been away from our stage too long, she's co-starred tonight as Marguerite, and Dennis Green plays Chauvelin. And now for the play. The Lux Radio Theater presents Leslie Howard and Olivia de Havilland in The Scarlet Pimpernel. Paris, in the year 1793. The French Revolution is over, but the reign of terror casts its gruesome shadow across the city. Every day, the citizens of Paris watch an endless procession of death. Crude wooden carts, laden with the nobles of France, on their last journey through the streets, a journey to the guillotine. Into this maelstrom comes one man to stem the rising tide of French blood, an Englishman, known only as the Scarlet Pimpernel, the object of every nobleman's prayer and every revolutionist's curse. He works silently, mysteriously, and successfully. In his native England, they speak of him with bated breath.
2: The Scarlet Pimpernel. He's the only hope the French nobles have.
3: The Scarlet Pimpernel? Does anyone know who he is?
4: No, madam, but I must confess I feel quite proud when I remember that he is an Englishman.
5: They say he's always in disguise.
6: Oh, he's an actor, that man. He speaks French like a Frenchman, they say. And I've heard he can assume 100 disguises in an hour's time. An old hag, a peddler, a captain of the guards. You never know in what dress the Scarlet Pimpernel will strike.
1: And now the Scarlet Pimpernel is about to strike again. Into a barber's shop in Paris comes an old man in the black robes of a priest. The French barber greets him jovially.
7: Good morning, father. You wish to be shaved this morning?
8: Yes, if you please, barber.
7: Sit down. Have you come from the square, father? The guillotine is busy again today, eh?
8: I don't know. I didn't stop.
7: No? Well, it is always the same. The drums roll, the knife falls, and another aristocrat parts company with his head.
8: Yes. Very monotonous.
7: And so clumsy. That great, ugly machine. When all they need is a sharp razor like this, a quick grip, and flick.
8: Oh, please, please, don't flick quite so close to my throat. I only want a shave.
7: You? You are all right, father. But I wish they'd give me a few aristocrats to shave. Can you not see me dealing with the Scarlet Pimpernel?
8: The what?
7: The Scarlet Pimpernel. Haven't you heard?
8: No.
7: There is a band of Englishmen helping these cursed aristocrats out of the country. Their chief is the only man who ever cheated Madame Guillotine. He is known by the title of the Scarlet Pimpernel.
8: And who is he?
7: Ah, that is the mystery.
8: The mystery, of course, yes.
7: But there will be heads falling today in spite of him. Some very famous heads, father.
8: Yes?
7: We checked off the names last night. The Duc de Tour, the Comte de Terray, de Nijon, the Comte de Tournay and his wife and daughter.
8: De Tournay? Are you sure, de Tournay?
7: But certainly I am sure. They were taken to prison over a month ago. Why, father? You are not a friend of them.
8: A friend? No, no, no. No, it isn't safe to know any nobles these days.
7: Hmm? Oh, good, very good.
9: You wish to see the former Comte de Tournay, is that so, father?
8: Yes, if you don't mind.
9: Very well, father. They haven't long now. You'll find the former Comte de Tournay in that room over there.
8: Thank you. Thank you. Good morning. Are you the Comte de Tournay?
10: Yes. I suppose you have come to offer me the last rites, father.
8: In a manner of speaking. If you will just look at this passage I have marked in the book, your spirits will be uplifted.
10: I am not afraid to die, father.
8: Even so, it is sometimes better to live, my son.
10: To live? What do you...
8: Shh. Read there in the book.
10: But there is nothing on the page except a red mark.
8: Look carefully.
10: It is a flower. A red...
7: The Scarlet Pimpernel. Shh. Father, are you the Scarlet Pimpernel?
8: Be careful. It would do you no good to know. Just listen to me. Before you start on your journey to the guillotine, they will bring your wife and daughter to you. You will ride in the same tumbril. On the way, there will be an accident. The wheel of the tumbril will come off. There will be a commotion. The soldiers guarding the cart will be jostled by the crowd, all carefully arranged for. Look sharp, then. An old hag will drive past in a wagon. There will be a place to hide in the back large enough for three people. The old hag will drive you through the city gates. If all goes well, you'll be safe in England in 3 days.
10: God bless you, whoever you are. God bless you.

0: Well, what is it?
1: Good evening. Have you a crust of bread for an old lady?
0: No, I'm sorry. Take these.
1: Thank you, monsieur. Thank you.
0: Good night.
1: Oh, wait. Isn't this the home of Monsieur Armand Saint-Just?
0: Why, yes. I am Armand Saint-Just. What do you want?
2: I want to come in, Armand.
3: Merci. Quickly, quickly. Good Lord, merci.
2: How are you, Armand?
0: I'm afraid I will always be startled at these disguises of yours. Last time I saw you, you were a priest.
2: Now I'm an old hag. Here, help me out of these clothes. I feel silly.
0: Did you get to the Tournays out of the city?
2: I got the girl and the countess. What happened to de Tournay? He wasn't in the tumbril.
0: I know. He was remanded at the last minute.
2: Why?
0: Because Robespierre wants to see him. And Robespierre wants to see him because the ambassador of the French Republic has come over from London.
2: Chauvelin? Here in Paris?
0: Yes. All in your honor, Percy. Your work is becoming even more dangerous than it was.
2: Our work, Armand. Well, let's hope Chauvelin will go back to England, knowing less than ever. I'll be going back myself for a few days. Then we must lay our plans to free de Tournay.
0: Yes. Aren't you risking too much? Why do you persist in this mad sport?
2: Why do you?
0: Why? Because I'm a Frenchman. This is my country. You are English. You are Sir Percy Blakeney, an English baronet, with a lovely home and a charming wife.
2: Even if she is your sister.
0: My sister or not, I'd still say. Marguerite is charming. Or perhaps you don't think so any longer.
2: Why do you say that? Has she said anything to you?
0: She hinted at it in her last letter. She said you changed, Percy.
2: Did she? Well, I have changed. I'm rarely at home now, and when I am, I play the fop. I'm insipid, vain, silly. I think only of the latest fashions in clothes, the latest court gossip. But all for good reason, Armand. The greater fool I am in England, the safer I'll be in France.
0: But you could tell Marguerite.
2: No.
0: Just so she would understand.
2: I said no, and don't you tell her. Armand. You ask me why I live over here in the shadow of the guillotine while heads fall one after another. I can save only a few, I know that. And the rest have to die. People I know and love. Innocent people, kindly people. Herded together like sheep and butchered like cattle.
0: But what has it to do with you?
2: Armand, do you remember the case of the Saint-Cyr family?
0: I think so. You were one of the first families to go to the guillotine.
2: Yes, because they were betrayed, Armand. Before their execution, they told me who it was who had betrayed them. It was Marguerite.
0: My sister.
2: My wife.
0: It was a lie.
2: I wish I could believe that, but I can't. I watched that execution, Armand. The Marquis, his wife, his son. And it was my wife who put them there.
0: So that's why you stopped loving her. What a tragedy.
2: Stopped? I shall love her till I die. That's the tragedy.
0: And it's to make up for what she did to them. That you are risk your own life, week after week, to rescue the others.
2: Oh, don't be so heroic, Armand. I got a smack in the eye and took refuge in sport. And what a sport. By gad, I think I shall give up fox hunting this winter.
0: Percy, don't joke about
2: it. I have to. It's the only thing that can save me. Well, I'm off for England in the morning, Armand. My love to Monsieur Chauvelin, if you should see him.
4: Gad, Percy, but it's good to have you at home again.
2: So far, so good, Fuchs. I've still got my head.
4: You should hear them talk about you in London. You're the greatest mystery of the age.
2: Yes, well, I hope no one solves me just yet. But tell me about Marguerite. Has she been well?
4: As well as a neglected wife can be.
2: What has she been doing?
4: Having her portrait painted, mostly. Rumley's been there every day.
2: And our friend, Monsieur Chauvelin?
4: French ambassador. What will he be doing at your house?
2: Oh, one never knows, Fuchs. One never knows. Well, England again. I shall have to become the fop once more. The London dandy, who has been at Bath for the past 10 days taking the cure. And sink me, I'm not cured yet. I shall have to go back to Bath again.
5: Lady Blakeney. Lady Blakeney, please. I can't paint you unless you sit quite still.
6: I'm sorry, Mr. Rumney, but we were just talking of this man they call the Scarlet Pimpernel.
5: Oh.
7: He must be quite wonderful, Marguerite.
6: So they say. But it's maddening to think that somewhere there is a man as marvelous as that, and we never see him. He's of no use to us whatever.
5: Lady Blakeney?
6: Yes, Brinker.
5: Sir Percy, my lady. He's just returned.
6: Percy.
2: Good day, ladies. So charmed to see you here. Have you been taking good care of my lovely wife, your servant, ladies? Marguerite, my dear, your slave.
6: Percy, Why didn't you tell me you were coming?
8: So few things are surprising in this world, my dear. I should like to be one of them. And how are you, Romney? And how is the portrait progressing?
9: You may see for yourself, Sir Percy.
8: Yes, the eyes are wrong, aren't they? And is the nose all right? You know, I rather think you've missed the mouth altogether. Yes, you have, Romney. Otherwise, of course, it's the image of her.
9: I think that will be enough for today.
6: Poor Mr. Romney. You're tired, and so am I.
8: Tired? Zounds, I too. You know, dear ladies, I've just been to Bath to be cured of the fatigue. And now I'm so fatigued by the cure that I really think I shall have to go back to Bath again to be cured of the fatigue.
7: Marguerite, my dear, we must be going.
6: Yes, goodbye,
8: my dear. Goodbye. Goodbye. Your servant, ladies, your servant.
6: Well, Percy, what do you think of my portrait?
8: It's clever. But there's something lacking.
6: What?
8: I don't know. There's a look. A look in the eyes. He's lost it.
6: Perhaps I've lost it. Perhaps it was happiness.
8: Good gad, my dear. How you could be unhappy, I can't imagine.
6: Can't you? Percy, can't you?
8: No, cursed if I can. Why, you're the most courted woman in town.
6: By whom?
8: By everybody.
6: Except you.
8: Oh, but my dear, I'm your husband.
6: Months after we were married, we were still happy. And then came this estrangement. Heaven knows it's not of my making.
8: Can you honestly say that?
6: Can you honestly deny that you've changed? So changed that I scarcely know you. You're never with me now. You're always away on some pretext or other. I'm always alone.
8: My dear, the fashionable belief today is that one makes one's own life. I'm trying to make mine. You must try to make yours. And now I must leave you for a while. There's to be a fight for a prize out in the countryside. Mendoza versus Jackson. Quite a battle.
6: Percy, you've only just come home. Do you have to leave right now?
8: My dear, the prince himself invited me. I'm trying to make my own life, Marguerite.
6: I see. Goodbye, Percy.
10: Come on, Jackson! Come on, boy! Come on, Jackson! Give him a boy!
11: Mendoza's groggy. He's done for,
8: Don't
11: Percy.
8: You believe it, Your Highness. He's foxing. You wait until the 30th round.
11: I'll wager 100 guineas he won't last two more rounds.
8: Done. Come on, Mendoza.
11: Come on, Jackson.
4: Percy.
8: Ah, folks, sit down.
4: Percy, I've got to speak to you at once.
8: Pardon me, Your Highness. Well, folks?
4: Percy, it's Chauvelin. He's returned to England.
8: Chauvelin? Where is he?
4: He's...
8: Well, come on, folks. Come on, man. Where is he?
4: He's at your house, Percy.
8: At my house? Order my carriage. I'm leaving at once.
12: I would advise you to tell me, Lady Blakeney. You are French. You know these nobles who have escaped. You must know who it was who helped them.
6: I'm sorry, Monsieur Chauvelin, but I don't know. And even if I did, I wouldn't tell you. You tricked me once into giving you information about the Marquis de Saint-Cyr, and I shall never forgive myself.
12: I'm sick of this sentimental twaddle about the poor, persecuted aristocrats. Have you forgotten what they did to the defenseless peasantry for centuries? What this very Saint-Cyr did to you?
6: No, I have not. But I'm no spy.
12: Then that is your last word?
6: Absolutely.
12: I wonder. Oh, by the way, how is your brother, Armand?
6: He is very well, I hope.
12: I hope so, too. But yesterday he was arrested.
6: Arrested?
12: At Boulogne.
6: What for?
12: As a traitor to his country.
6: Traitor? Oh, you're lying, Chauvelin, trying to trick me again.
12: I have the proof of his guilt in my pocket. A note he once wrote to the Scarlet Pimpernel. This scrap of paper will certainly send your brother to the guillotine. Unless, of course, you care to redeem it. Bring me the name of the Pimpernel, and this is yours.
6: But even if I wanted to, I don't know it.
12: Find it.
6: How can I, if you can't, with an army of spies?
12: Because you go everywhere and know everyone in his circle. That much I do know. And this also, that he will be among the guests tomorrow night at the Grenville Ball.
6: So will half the world. The thing's impossible.
12: To a clever woman whose brother's life is at stake, nothing's impossible. Well?
6: Do you swear to give me that paper?
12: The moment I catch the Scarlet Pimpernel.
8: Zounds,
13: was that name again?
6: Percy.
13: I've heard nothing else all day at the club, at the fight, and now here. I protest the fellow's a public nuisance. Oh, I beg your pardon, my dear. Do I intrude?
6: No, no. This is an old acquaintance, Monsieur Chauvelin, the French ambassador. My husband.
13: Charmed, delighted, enchanted. The devilish clever race, the French. How they speak that unspeakable language of theirs defeats me.
12: You flattered us, Sir Percy.
13: No. You've got the cleverest heads in the world. The only trouble is you all go to pieces round the neck.
12: Round the neck?
13: Yes. Now look at your cravat. Sink me, what a mess. Now, if you'd really like to know how to tie a cravat, I'll tell you. But it isn't easy, you know. It takes all my brains.
12: Yes, I'm sure it would.
13: Yeah, of course it would. Now, you see, look here. First of all, the thing goes twice round the neck. And then the front folds back to allow the back to come to the front. Otherwise, of course, the front would be all behind as it was before, you see?
6: Percy, what are you talking about?
13: You don't follow me, my dear. It's exactly what I say. It takes brains, doesn't it, Mr. Chauvelin?
12: One can see that.
13: Yes, of course one can.
12: Well,
13: yes.
12: Good day, Lady
13: Percy. No, don't go, no. I want you to hear my verse about that Pimpernel fellow. You'll love it, Chauvelin. Now, listen here. They seek him here, they seek him there. Those Frenchies seek him everywhere. Is he in heaven? Is he in... that dim, delusive Pimpernel.
12: Delightful.
13: Yes, it's I wrote it, you know. It's clever. Huh?
12: Yes,
13: huh?
12: Especially that line, those Frenchies seek him everywhere.
13: Oh, yes. I like that, too, yes. Because, you see, I hear that they do. And that gives the line sort of a something that gives it a sort of a something. If I make myself clear.
12: Yes, clear as crystal. Yeah. Good day, my dear Sir Percy.
13: Bonjour, Monsieur, as the French say. Bonjour, Monsieur. Oh, it was a magnificent fight this afternoon, my dear. Gad, I wish you could have been there. What's the matter, my dear?
6: Percy, who is this Scarlet Pimpernel?
13: Pimpernel? Gad, Marguerite, how should I know? What's your interest in the Scarlet Pimpernel?
6: Oh, no more than any other woman's. We'd all like to know who he is.
13: Yes, so would your friend Chauvelin, I'll wager.
6: What makes you say that?
13: Well, isn't that what he's here for? Didn't he tell you?
6: Why should he?
13: Why not? Mind you, the man's clever, but a fellow who can't even tie his own cravat isn't likely to put a noose round the Pimpernel's neck, is he?
6: Oh, Percy, can't you ever rise above trivialities?
13: Can't rise above anything in more than three syllables, my dear. Never could.
6: You were a man once. A man a woman could look up to. Could turn to in trouble. And now, I wouldn't know where to begin.
13: Could you begin by telling me what the trouble is?
6: What's the use? We don't speak the same language. We did once, but I don't think we ever will again.
13: Really? Well, perhaps you're right, my dear.

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1: We continue with The Scarlet Pimpernel, starring Leslie Howard and Olivia de Havilland. The search continues. The search for the cursed, elusive Pimpernel. Forced by Chauvelin to lend her assistance, Marguerite attends Lord Grenville's ball. As she enters the crystal and marble room, she glances nervously around, wondering which of the guests is the Scarlet Pimpernel, never suspecting her own husband, the vain and foolish Sir Percy Blakeney. Chauvelin appears suddenly at her side.
2: Well, Lady Blakeney?
3: I've learned nothing yet.
2: I only want to know who one person is. If you don't tell me, you know the alternative. The guillotine for your brother.
3: Monsieur Chauvelin, you can't do this. What if I can't find the Scarlet Pimpernel?
2: My dear lady, the Pimpernel is under this roof, at this moment, among your friends. Your move, my lady. And good luck.
4: I beg pardon, Sir Percy.
5: Yes, my man?
4: Sir Andrew Ffoulkes wishes to speak to you.
5: Of course, delighted. Good evening, Ffoulkes.
6: Good evening, sir.
5: Well, what is it?
6: Hastings has just arrived from France.
5: Any news?
6: The very worst. The king is doomed. He'll go to the guillotine any day.
5: Where is Hastings?
6: He's dancing. Shall I get him?
5: No, wait. I'll send him a note. Come over here to the desk. It wouldn't do for me to be seen with Hastings. I want you to give him this. Make certain no one sees you. I'm telling him to come to the library at midnight. You better come, too.
6: Very well.
5: Here, slip this note in the cuff of Hastings' coat. Then don't speak to him for the rest of the evening.
2: Ah, Lady Blakeney, won't you take pity on a lonely compatriot?
3: Monsieur Chauvelin, are you asking me to dance with you?
2: Not with me, with Lord Hastings, madame.
3: Why?
2: He has a note in his cuff. It was just put there by Sir Andrew Ffoulkes. I want you to get it for me.
3: Oh, but listen,
2: Chauvelin. Get it. Hurry, please. It might be important.

0: Come in, please.
1: Well, Lady Blakeney, did you get that note from Hastings?
2: No.
1: You didn't?
2: I couldn't. I think he suspected me. I pretended to turn my ankle. He helped me upstairs, and then while I was sitting there, he read the note and burned it. Then he left.
1: He burned the note?
2: Yes, but not entirely. Some of the pieces were left. The note began...
1: Go on, quickly.
2: It said, start tomorrow myself, and the last sentence was, we'll be in the library at midnight.
1: Thank you, Lady Blakeney. And now, if your labors have tired you, you are quite at liberty to go home.
2: Thank you. I will.
3: Are you certain of this, Fulks?
4: Quite certain. Hastings burned the note, Percy, as you've always ordered us to. Then he went back to the room, and she was reading what was left of it.
3: And she went to Chauvelin?
4: Yes. You know what that means, Percy. It means that Chauvelin knows that the Scarlet Pimpernel will be in the library at 12 o'clock.
3: Perhaps. And perhaps he will.
5: Is this the library?
6: Yes, Monsieur Chauvelin.
1: Have you seen anyone go in or come out of this room in the last few minutes?
6: No, sir.
1: Who is that on the sofa?
6: Oh, I don't know, Monsieur. He must be asleep.
1: Please wake him up and ask him to leave. I have an important engagement here.
6: Oh, it's Percy Blakeney, sir.
1: Blakeney? That fool. Wake him up and ask him if he'd have the decency to go home and sleep in his own bed.
6: Yes, sir. Sir Percy. Sir Percy.
3: Huh? What is it? Is there no peace for the weary? What ails you, man?
6: The French ambassador, Sir Percy. He would like to have the library to himself.
3: The French ambassador? Ah, Monsieur Chauvelin.
1: I am sorry to disturb you, Sir Percy, but I have an important engagement here.
3: Really, Gad, there's not a comfortable sofa anywhere else in the house. I've tried them all. Sit down, Monsieur. What time is this gentleman to appear?
1: He's a little late. If you don't mind, I'll wait for him alone.
3: No, not at all, not at all. By the way, what do ambassadors talk about in libraries at midnight? It must be very fatiguing. Are you afraid England is going to declare war on France?
1: That does not concern me at the moment.
3: Is that so? Your revolution now. Now, there's a great bore. How's it going? Do you think you'll win?
1: We have won, sir.
3: Oh, you have, I see. Yes. Have I been asleep that long?
1: I hate to hurry you, Sir Percy, but I'm afraid your presence here is keeping my friend from entering.
3: Oh, he can come in. He's outside. Oh, come in, do, sir. Please don't stand on ceremony.
1: I hardly think that will persuade him.
3: Ah, this must be a very secret meeting. I have it. I'll wager you're expecting that Scarlet Pimpernel, is that it?
1: Sir Percy, you're becoming insufferable.
3: Oh, Monsieur Chauvelin, you would not deprive me. Let me hide behind a curtain, anything. Just let me be the first in London to glimpse that mystery man. Well, I'll be the most popular man at the club.
1: It is too late now. He has been warned.
3: Oh, then I shall miss him. Oh, sink me. Well, good night, Monsieur. Better luck next time. Good night.
4: You've packed my things?
7: Yes, Sir Percy.
4: Good. See that Sir Andrew Ffoulkes receives this note, will you?
7: Yes, Sir Percy.
4: Well, Marguerite, what are you doing up at this hour? That's all, Brinker.
7: Yes, Sir Percy.
4: Well, my dear.
8: Percy, it's about Armand. He's in the most terrible danger. They've arrested him in Boulogne.
4: How do you know?
8: Chauvelin told me.
4: When?
8: Yesterday.
4: Why didn't you tell me when I asked you?
8: Well, I don't know. He threatened me.
4: Why are you telling me now?
8: Because I thought you might do something for Armand. You have influence at court.
4: Didn't you ask your friend Chauvelin for help?
8: He promised me that, but I don't trust him.
4: He promised you the life of your brother. What did you give him in exchange?
8: What? Oh, Percy, what has happened to you? Why do you hate me?
4: Why did you denounce the Marquis de Saint-Cyr?
8: Oh, so that's it. Why did you never ask me what the Marquis de Saint-Cyr did to me?
4: You didn't even know him.
8: No, I didn't even know him. But I knew his son. I was only 17 when he asked me to marry him. His father heard about it and had me arrested and sent to Saint-Lazare. Do you know what Saint-Lazare is? Do you know the sort of women that are sent there? I would have killed myself only...
4: Only what?
8: The revolution came, the 14th of July, and I was free.
4: Free to denounce the Marquis. Free to send two innocent people to the guillotine. It was your information, wasn't it?
8: Yes, it was. And yet, I still ask myself, am I really guilty of their death? The Marquis plotted with Austria. Am I really guilty of their death? The Marquis plotted with Austria. I told a friend, the man whom I

0: and told Chauvelin that the Pimpernel would be in the library at midnight. Oh, what am I to do, Percy? How can I warn him?
1: Warn him? Against what?
0: Against the danger that threatens him if he goes back to France.
1: My dear, if he's the kind of lunatic I take him to be, your warning won't help him.
0: But he might be going to his death.
1: Well, that's all the fellow lives for. Besides, he doesn't know that you're in love with him.
0: In love with him? I admire his heroism, but I don't love him.
1: Oh, but you do, only you don't know it.
0: Oh.
1: I didn't know it myself until a moment ago. You know, it's a dangerous game, falling in love with a phantom, my dear. For all you know, he may be a married man who's... A married man who's deeply in love with his wife.
0: Never.
1: Why not?
0: Would any man who is in love with his wife leave her continually to face death? Would you?
1: Me? Marguerite, I... Zounds, I'm much more romantic than you think. In a case like that, I wouldn't leave you, not even to go to my tailor's.
2: The horses are ready, sir.
1: Thank you, Brinker.
0: Are you going away?
1: Yes, didn't I tell you? Important business in town in the morning. Goodbye, my dear.
0: Your tailors, I suppose.
1: Not only my tailors, but also my bootmakers. And incidentally, I want to see what my influence is worth at court. That little matter of your brother, perhaps I can help.
0: Oh, Percy, if you could, I'd love you all my life.
1: Gad, I must remember that, my dear. Goodbye.
2: Milady.
0: What is it, Brinker?
2: It's very late, milady.
0: I suppose you want me to leave this room. I've never been here quite alone, have I?
2: I know, milady.
0: I've hardly even noticed the furnishings. Is that portrait of Sir Percy's one of Romney's?
2: Yes, milady. A very fine one, too.
0: He's a great believer in detail, isn't he? Look at that ring on Sir Percy's finger. You'd think it was... Brinker.
2: Yes, milady?
0: Have you ever noticed that ring?
2: Why, no. It's a seal ring, milady.
0: Look closely. That flower, engraved on the stone. What is it, Brinker?
2: Why, bless my soul. It's a scarlet pimpernel.
3: My lady.
0: Well?
3: A letter to be delivered into your ladyship's hands.
0: Some from Sir Percy?
3: No, madam. From His Excellency, the French ambassador.
0: Give it to me. Milady, I have at last discovered the identity of the Scarlet Pimpernel. I hope to catch him tomorrow and true to my word. Brinker!
2: Yes, milady?
0: Order my carriage at once. I must see Sir Andrew Ffoulkes.
4: Lady Blakeney, what's happened?
0: Sir Andrew, there's no time to waste in talking. Just listen to me. Your leader and friend, the Scarlet Pimpernel, he's my husband.
4: How do you know that, milady?
0: Don't ask me any questions now. He's in danger. Chauvelin knows that the Scarlet Pimpernel and Percy Blakeney are one and the same.
4: How did Chauvelin come to know?
0: Through me.
4: Ah.
0: Yes, yes, yes. I betrayed him. Never mind how. Just tell me this. Has Percy left for Boulogne?
4: Yes.
0: To save my brother?
4: And to Tournai.
0: What is their meeting place at Boulogne?
4: Why? Do you want to betray him again, milady?
0: Oh, look at me. Do I look like a woman who wants to send her husband to his death? I want to find Percy, to warn him, to save him, or die with him.
4: I'll go with you.
0: Ah, can you bring your friends?
4: 10 of them. The rest of them are in France. Percy has forbidden us to go over. It'll be the first time we've ever disobeyed him.
0: I'll save Percy if I have to kill Chauvelin. And if he goes to the guillotine, I'll go with him.

We pause for station identification. This is the Columbia Broadcasting System. The Scarlet Pimpernel, starring Leslie Howard in the title role and Olivia de Havilland as Marguerite, with Dennis Green as Chauvelin. Armed with the knowledge that her husband is the Scarlet Pimpernel, Marguerite takes ship for France to be with him in his hour of danger. With Sir Andrew Fuchs, she stands on deck as their boat plows its way across the English Channel. Just ahead lies the coast of France, a few flickering lights in the darkness,

0: You'd better go below, Lady Blakeney. We'll be coming in soon.
1: What was the name of that inn, the one you told me of?
0: The Lion d'Or. Sir Percy's headquarters on this coast.
1: And he'll be there at 10 o'clock. You're certain?
0: If all goes well, he'll be there.
1: But Chauvelin knows that Percy is the Pimpernel. What if he goes there, too?
0: We can only hope that he won't. If Percy can escape this time, he'll never go back again.
1: Never again.
0: If he can flee to Tournai and Armand, his mission is over.
1: His mission that I drove him to. Sir Andrew, will we be there in time?
0: I think so. Ah, there are the lights now.
1: Lights?
0: Yes, the signal. You see the window of that house off there to the left? That's the Lion d'Or. See the light swinging back and forth? That means it's safe. Up and down means danger. You want to turn back now? I can't go with you, Lady Blakeney.
1: Don't worry. I shall be all right. He has been risking his life every day for me. I can risk mine once for him.
2: Who's there?
1: A message.
2: Well?
1: Is this the Lion d'Or?
2: Yes, madame, but...
1: Let me in, please.
2: Madame, what do you want here? This is no place for one of your sort.
1: I am the sort that pays well, Citizen Brogard.
2: For what?
1: For a seat by the fire. I'll wait here for a friend of mine and yours.
2: What should I know of your friends?
1: You've signaled to him before. You must be expecting him. What time? What time, please?
2: 10 o'clock. Madame, do you know him?
1: Yes, I know him. Who is that?
2: I do not know at this time.
1: Where can I hide?
2: Up those stairs. To the room on your left. Hurry.
3: Open here. Open.
2: One moment.
3: Citizen Brogard?
2: Yes?
3: Under arrest. Take him, Sergeant.
2: What for?
3: Betraying the Republic. Helping the enemies of France. Smuggling aristocrats out of the country.
2: That's a lie.
3: You've got one chance. Take it, or I'll hang you now from your own sign. Your leader's coming here tonight, isn't he? Isn't he?
2: Yes.
3: What time?
2: He ordered his boat to be off the point at 10 o'clock.
3: But he'll call here first for his passengers, won't he?
2: He might.
3: Might. You look pretty swinging in the wind. How does he know it's safe? What is the signal? Sergeant, ask him what the signal is. A twist of the arm will help him to remember.
2: Speak up. Don't. I'll tell. A lantern in the attic window waved up and down for danger. Across the window when all is clear.
3: Thank you, citizen. Sergeant, you may take Citizen Brogard outside.
1: God, let him see the signal. Let him see it. Up and...
3: Put down that light, Lady Blakeney.
1: Chauvelin.
3: We meet again. Permit me, madame, but you were giving these signals incorrectly. Up and down means danger. That will drive the Pimpernel away. You must move the lights back and forth across the window. So. Now he will come to us.
1: Chauvelin, listen to me. He's my husband.
3: A fact that you neglected to mention a few days ago.
1: You've got to let him go. I'll do anything you want. I'll give you any information you can, but you've got to let him go free.
3: Don't be a fool. You've no more information to give. Even if you had, do you suppose I'd sacrifice my meeting with the Scarlet Pimpernel for it?
4: Sir Chauvelin.
3: Well?
4: Coach, monsieur, is pulling up at the door.
3: Ah, our friend is early. I'll let him in myself. Sergeant, you shall have the privilege of watching over the Republic's most charming prison.
5: Brogard. Brogard.
3: Don't move, Sir Percy. Stand where you are, please.
5: Monsieur Chauvelin. Well, this is a surprise.
3: Yes, I thought it would be.
5: Yes, a very pleasant one, too. How nice of you to wait up for me.
3: The time for laughing is past, Sir Percy. I've followed you for a year. Your energy, your ingenuity, your audacity have been quite admirable. But now, the game is over.
5: Because all the trumps are in your hand, eh?
3: Precisely. This house is surrounded by my soldiers. I have only to raise my voice.
5: Yes, because I see your point, yes. But suppose I could reach the door. The night is black. The sea is mine. I make a dash.
3: You won't.
5: Oh, of course I won't. I don't need to, because... You see, one of my friends might shoot you from behind, hidden in that clock.
0: What?
5: Come now, Chauvelin. You know that clock is too small to house a man. But there's still one other avenue of escape, one we could take together. In this pipe there is an ember, and in that cask behind me there is gunpowder. If I drop this ember here, I fly straight to heaven, and of course you know where you fly to.
3: Get away from that barrel.
5: Why, it isn't gunpowder. I merely wanted to see you turn pale. Ah, come in the window, Fulks. You're a welcome sight. I would raise my hands if I were you, Chauvelin.
3: Another trick. I don't turn this time.
0: I don't think you'd better.
3: Why, you...
5: Now, you see, Fulks tricks us both. He must have sensed that you and I would meet here. Now, Chauvelin, I've had a delightful visit with you. In the meantime, my friends Armand Saint-Just and de Tournay are safely aboard my ship. And in a moment, if you'll excuse us, Fulks and I will join them.
3: You'll never get beyond that door.
0: You'll need the password, Percy.
5: Ah, yes, the password. Yes. Well, Monsieur, do we have to use force?
3: Not at all, Sir Percy. The password is, the channel is free.
5: Thank you. Fulks, give me your pistol. You get onto the ship, I'll take care of our friend here and join you in a minute.
3: Very good.
5: You know, that was quite sensible of you, Monsieur Chauvelin, to give us the password.
3: Not at all, Sir Percy. You may go because... I know you'll come back of your own free will.
5: Ah, you overestimate the charm of your society.
3: I told you once the time for jesting was over. I have all the trumps in my hand. In that room upstairs, there is a woman under arrest who has forfeited her life by aiding the enemies of the Republic.
5: What woman?
3: Your wife, Sir Percy, who loves you very much.
5: Marguerite.
3: Is the game up, Sir Percy? Is this the last adventure?
5: All right, I give up, Chauvelin. What next?
3: There is a firing squad outside.
5: And my wife?
3: The Revolutionary Tribunal.
5: That means death.
3: It would have meant my death if I had not caught you. But don't be alarmed, Sir Percy. I don't want your wife's life. She's free the moment you die.
5: I offer you a pact. If you promise to say nothing to her, if you'll send her onto my ship immediately, I'll walk up in front of your firing squad.
3: I accept. Sergeant?
4: Yes, monsieur?
3: Bring the lady downstairs, please. You must be very fond of your wife, Sir Percy.
5: Yes, I am. Is that so strange?
3: Not at all. A charming woman.
1: Percy.
5: Marguerite.
1: Percy, I came to help you as soon as I knew. I wanted to give my life to save you. And now, oh, forgive me, Percy.
5: You came to help me. Chauvelin didn't bring you?
1: No, I came with Sir Andrew.
5: Oh, Marguerite.
1: What are they going to do to you? Tell me.
5: Why, I'm in no danger, my dear.
1: What? No, you're lying. I know. He's going to kill you. I can see it in his eyes. Oh, Percy, don't leave me. I want to die with you.
5: Marguerite. She's fainted.
3: Some water, perhaps.
5: No. Our parting would be too cruel now, even for you. Take her while she's still unconscious. Goodbye, my sweet. It's good to know that you love me a little.
3: Sergeant, carry her to Sir Percy's boat. The boat is to sail the minute Sir Percy dies. The lady is free when you hear the firing squad.
4: Yes, monsieur.
3: Well, she's gone, monsieur. Now, are you quite ready?
5: Yes. By the way, do you like poetry, Monsieur Chauvelin?
3: That dim, delusive... Pimpernel?
5: No. I mean poetry. This other Eden, demi-paradise, this fortress built by nature for herself against infection and the hand of war, this happy breed of men, this little world, this precious stone set in the silver sea, this blessed plot, this earth, this realm, this England. I forget the rest.
6: Irish party! Oh! Brown muck!
3: The firing squad, they're waiting.
5: Will you come and see me die, monsieur?
3: No, thank you, no. I shall remain here. I shall picture the scene in my own way.
5: Oh, yes, of course. Yes, make it as horrible as possible. Yes. Good night, monsieur.
3: Good night.
6: Oh,
3: or his end.
7: Present!
3: Fire!
7: Fire!
3: That damned elusive Pimpernel.
8: I'm so sorry, monsieur.
3: Lightning!
8: Yes, you see, I've come back for my hat. It's such a cursed good hat, you know.
3: You, but you...
8: Oh, no. Don't look at me like that. Sink me if you don't think I'm my own ghost.
3: Duroc! Duroc!
8: Oh, you mean the captain of your firing squad. I'm afraid it'll be an hour or so before poor Captain Duroc will be able to resume his duties. I regret that I struck him rather violently. Come in, gentlemen. This is my firing squad. Allow me to present Sir Andrew Ffoulkes, yes. Lord Hastings, yes. Lord Belville, and all the rest of them. But of course you know all about them.
3: Your firing squad?
8: Yes, you see, those men you hired, oh, excellent men, all of them, but oddly enough, they can't resist a drink of wine. Oh, they'll recover. It was just a mild drug, you know. But for the moment, they're all sleeping very soundly. And now, since the volley of shots has freed Lady Blakeney, I must make haste to join her. Good night.
3: Why, by heaven...
8: Chauvelin. You know, I think a cooling off is what you need. Ffoulkes, raise that trapdoor there. You'll find it very cool below, Monsieur Chauvelin. And you will have ample time to think things over. Bonsoir, monsieur. Vive la France. Long live the king!

0: Percy, you're here. They told me.
1: Yes. Marguerite, my darling, I'm here. We're on our way to England. That's all you have to know.
0: Are we free now? Really free?
1: I'm free, my sweet. But you... You know, Chauvelin said that you would not be free until the moment I die.
0: Darling.
1: And I won't let it be a moment sooner.

0: take leave of the Scarlet Pimpernel. Heard in the Scarlet Pimpernel were Dennis Green as Monsieur Chauvelin, Walter Kingsford as Sir Andrew Ffoulkes, Vernon Steele as Romney, Ramsey Hill as Armand St. Jeu, Reginald Sheffield as Count de Tournay, Eric Snowden as the Prince of Wales, Gerald Cornell as innkeeper, Keith Kenneth as Brinker, Lou Merrill as a barber, George Pembroke as Lord Hastings, John Totey as a voice, Dave Roberts as a guard, and Geraldine Peck, Ethel Sykes, Coral Colebrook, and Betty Sutter as ladies of the court.
1: 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He was the 1930 Nobel laureate for literature.
2: When he came into a room, he was a remarkable presence. The room was just full of electricity.
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0: This is a biography in sound of Sinclair Lewis, an impression of the first American author to win the internationally famous Nobel Prize in Literature. The story of this man who became not only a famous writer, but a remarkable personality of our times, is told by the voices of those who knew him. Our commentator is an outstanding figure in the literary world, the head of the well-known publishing firm Random House, a popular columnist, and a familiar figure in radio and television, Mr. Bennett Cerf.
1: Today, more than 5 years after his death, the mention of the name Sinclair Lewis brings forth affectionate recollections, violent criticisms, and contradictory statements. He was born in the small town of Sauk Center, Minnesota in 1885. He died 65 years later, in January 1950, in Rome, Italy. In those 65 years of intense living, he made an adventurous journey. It was a journey that took him from a little prairie village to the great cities of the world. Along the way, he met with disappointment and discouragement. He also found success and international fame. It was a strange journey for the man who became America's best-known author and who died all alone, far from the friends and the land that he loved.
2: Much has been made of the fact that Red Lewis, the man, and Sinclair Lewis, the artist, were lonely.
1: These are words from a memorial service for Sinclair Lewis at Sauk Center, Minnesota, shortly after his death in January 1951. The words were spoken by Frederick F. Manfred, a young author whom Sinclair Lewis befriended and encouraged during the latter years of his life, as he did so many young writers.
2: Much has been made of the fact that Red Lewis, the man, and Sinclair Lewis, the artist, were lonely. In the case of Red Lewis, we know he was lonely. Incredibly lonely. He was so lonely in the beginning that he left his Minnesota home to see the flesh spots of the cities in the East and in Europe. He was so lonely in his middle years that he came back to America and bought and sold more homes in various sections of America than is ordinarily permitted even the most privileged of men, most privileged of nations. He was so lonely in his last years that he consciously or unconsciously began to seek out his origins as a child of the Western civilization by sojourning in one of its older cultures. And Lewis was lonely. When you met him, you instantly felt compassion for him. Not because he lacked vigor or strength or self-help, but because he had too much of these things. His eyes, his face, his hands, all seemed to cry for affection, for simple love between man and man.
1: Even today, no one knows just what is the place of Sinclair Lewis in American literature. As a boy in Sauk Center, Harry Sinclair Lewis was different. He went hunting and swimming and fishing, but he also read books, and he wrote stories and poems, and he tried to work on the local newspaper. He was a tall, awkward, gangling youngster who even then was looking beyond the horizons of his small hometown. This was the boy who was to become one of the most fabulously successful writers of his day. His books sold by the millions all over the world. Some of them were great books, and some were poor books, especially those that he wrote in the last years of his life. He was given the Pulitzer Prize for having written the best American novel of 1926, the memorable Arrowsmith. He refused the prize because he refused to acknowledge the authority of any prize committee. In 1930, however, he became the first American to receive the Nobel Prize in Literature, perhaps the highest honor a novelist can achieve. This prize he accepted, probably not so much for himself as for the recognition it gave to all American writers. But we're interested not so much in his fame as in the man himself. He came east from that Minnesota background to Yale University, where he was a rebel and a misfit among the more sophisticated products of the Eastern prep schools. Then he drifted into a number of jobs, mainly as an unsuccessful newspaper reporter, and then came to New York. Mrs. Helen Woodward knew him well in those struggling days. She was a brilliantly successful woman in the advertising field, and her late husband, W.E. Woodward, became a distinguished author in his own right. For years, he was a close friend of the man who was called Hal Lewis by some of his earlier friends and Red Lewis by most of the others.
3: The way I first met Lewis, Red Lewis, we called him, was odd. My husband was editing a syndicate, or rather publishing a syndicate, and he was looking for an editor. And somebody said to him, "There's a fellow down at Stokes. Might do." Stokes was a publishing house, now out of existence, and very, very stick in the mud. Bill called up this young man, whose name he heard was Harry Lewis, and asked him to lunch. And Red turned up. This was the year 1912. He turned up, and Bill said, here was this tall, incredibly gawky, country-looking young man with red hair, badly dressed, wrist sticking out of his sleeves, and restless and self-conscious and uneasy. And so they sat down, and Bill told him what he wanted, and they had an awfully good time. Red was amusing and vivid, and they hit it off, and he was immensely excited about the idea of the job. It turned out that he had told Stokes, the old man who was head of the business, that he wanted to write novels, and Stokes said, that's just one thing you'll never do. You'd better stick to just editorial work such as we have for you here. And some he got less for, and he was living in a miserable tenement room, was awfully poor, and this $35 job was the first real break he had. So he was very pleased, but he thought that he ought to get more than that. Anyway, he listened with great attention to what Bill said and was excited, because Red always got very much excited about a new idea. Suddenly he began to look very sort of grim and cold, and he said, yes, that sounds fine, but what are you going to pay me? And Bill, who had no idea what he was getting, said, well, $65 a week. And Red leaped up, grabbed both his hands and shook them and said, it's a deal. And that's how a long, long acquaintance, friendship, and later enmity began.
1: After 22 years of friendship, beginning in 1912, when Lewis was just getting started, his friendly relationship with Bill Woodward ended in 1934. That's when Mr. Woodward wrote a profile, a biographical sketch, about him for the New Yorker magazine.
3: One thing about Red was he couldn't keep a friend. I think his friendship with my husband lasted longer than any. The thing was that nobody could quite satisfy Red. He couldn't, and he couldn't give anything. He was very, very amusing, vivid, and interesting, but he could get so trying and tiresome.
1: Yes, almost everyone had mixed feelings about Red Lewis, just as readers and critics had mixed feelings about his writing. His vitality, his curiosity, and his unpredictable qualities made him always interesting, but difficult sometimes as well.
3: Well, in between these times, there were plenty of interesting and even lovable occasions. For instance, in 1924 and 25, New Year's Day, we were in Paris in La Pérouse having lunch, when all of a sudden we heard a shout, Bill, Helen. He looked up, and there was Red Lewis. We didn't know he was there, and he was there with his first wife, Gracie. And Red had a reputation of being very close about money. He insisted on buying us champagne and doing everything and driving around Paris and stopping at all kinds, this place and that place. It was an endurance contest in some ways.
4: He was restless and impulsive, but even though his friends got annoyed with him sometimes, very angry in fact, they sensed his integrity, enthusiasm, and basic hatred of hypocrisy. Now here's John William Rogers, a newspaper man, book reviewer, and at present a regional writer living in Dallas, Texas.
5: I had heard of Lewis through the Woodwards, who were my good friends. I'd known them in a different vista of life. And I was living in New York, and one night the phone rang. It was Helen. She said, "We were over at the Hotel Grosvenor in Red Lewis's apartment. Come over here." Well, I was curious to meet him, so I went over. And I knocked on the door. And this strange creature with a flaxen walrus mustache met me at the door. It was Lewis. He'd discovered this mustache, which reminded him of Ford Madox Ford, who was very British. So he was giving a British imitation of Ford Madox Ford in this mustache, and he ushered me in. Rebecca West was there, and Irita Van Doren, and a lot of people. And that quality of mimicry went on all the time, and he would suddenly get up and start an entire monologue. I've seen him do that, where I remember something about Washington, how a senator down there might do something. And he'd have people in stitches of laughter.
1: Almost everyone who remembers Red Lewis recalls his dynamic energy. Perhaps because of his basic shyness, he had a need to call attention to himself. But there were other qualities that we sometimes forget.
5: One of the most interesting things about him, and I don't think many people realize it, was his ability to listen. Even to the end of his life, and I knew him toward the end of his life, he was very much interested in people. And he was staying with me once in Texas, and he'd gotten there about noon. I was trying to give him a picture of what the people were like and all. And at dinner, as we got up from the table, he said, "Well, you've told me two novels."
4: Later, John William Rogers visited Sinclair Lewis in New York City.
5: It was just at the time that Elmer Gantry was going to be published. But he called me this particular afternoon. He called me into his bedroom and said, "I'll show you something not many people have seen." And he took out a map, and it was a map of Zenith, Ohio, in which I've forgotten which one of the books. Well, every detail, it was as detailed as a map of New York City, where the YMCA and the Christian Church and the saloon and all the rest, the whole thing was done in black. And he had drawn and made it, and I think these places were very, very real to him.
4: Almost all of the people who knew Red Lewis had one impression in common.
5: He had a wistfulness about life. I think that's one of the things that made him so restless. He was looking for the light that never was seen on land or sea, and when he would get to the place, it wouldn't be there. He'd settle down for a little while thinking, "I've found it," and then move on. As he went on back to Italy, he died all alone there in that curiously tragic situation.
4: One of those who knew Sinclair Lewis best in that early period, I guess, was Harrison Smith, president and then an associate editor of the Saturday Review.
6: Sinclair Lewis should have graduated from Yale in 1908. He left in his junior year to join Upton Sinclair and Sinclair's socialist colony in New Jersey. He kept the furnace going, he shifted the ashes, he did about everything that an odd job man can do. And, of course, attended all of the meetings of the socialists who, at that time, were presenting a rosy new world to America.
4: Although the friendship was difficult sometimes, Harrison Smith and Sinclair Lewis remained friends through the years. I lived with them through some of their more frenzied battles, but they always made up at the end.
6: In all my experiences with Lewis, I always thought of him in the early years as one of the most brilliant men I've ever met. He was a conversationalist who was staggering. Very often he would face a whole group of people at a dinner or anywhere, and you would suddenly hear the voice of the Middle West. He imitated all of his characters before he put them into his books. He knew what they were going to say. He knew what they were like. I knew him at the time when he was working for William Morrow, a publisher, and was bringing out the first of his three or four books, which people have lost sight of since. One was a boy's book, the other one was an airplane novel called The Trail of the Hawk. Another one was Our Mr. Wren. Now, Our Mr. Wren was the first sign that anyone had that Lewis was or could be a great writer. It's a most distinguished book. He'd gone abroad for the first time and was a lonely man in London. And it's a very affecting and moving story indeed. It's been republished recently. Then, of course, after that came his chance in life. George H. Doran and Company took him on as editor and advertising manager. But what he wanted was to be able to make enough money so that he could be completely free to write. To do that, he did a good deal of work for the Saturday Evening Post. serials and whatnot. They were not good literature, although they were excellent reading, and it provided him with enough money to start his career as a writer. And he had in the back of his mind, and had had for several years, Main Street. He knew from the beginning that Main Street was going to do something to the United States. He had no doubt about it at all. He had actually written a part of Main Street when he was in his last year in Yale. It was, the manuscript was called the Village Virus. I don't think there's a word in the Village Virus that ever appeared in Main Street, but he used that plot, which had been in his mind for so many years. And of course, as everyone knows, it was instantaneously successful, and it made Lewis a famous writer right from the beginning. In the end, this and other books that began to pour out of him gave him, as everyone knows, the Nobel Prize in Literature. He went over and stood up on his feet in his dress clothes with his raw red Middle Western countenance and told the world through them what he thought of American literature and what he thought of the critics of American literature. It was certainly the most unusual speech that anyone had ever made or ever perhaps will make.
1: When Sinclair Lewis was awarded the Nobel Prize in 1930, he had written such novels as Main Street, Babbitt, Arrowsmith, Elmer Gantry, and Dodsworth. To many people, each of these novels was a harsh criticism of American life. They were furiously indignant that Lewis should be honored as a great or even a representative American writer. In accepting the Nobel Prize, Sinclair Lewis struck back at these critics. Among other things, he said, "To a true blue professor of literature in an American university, literature is not something that a plain human being living today painfully sits down to produce. No, it's something dead. It's something magically produced by superhuman beings who must, if they are to be regarded as artists at all, have died at least 100 years before the diabolical invention of the typewriter. Our American professors like their literature clear and cold and pure and very dead. In the new and vital experimental land of America, one would expect the teachers of literature to be less monastic, more human, than in the traditional shadows of old Europe. They're not. With a wealth of creative talent in America, our criticism has most of it been a chill and insignificant activity pursued by jealous spinsters, ex-baseball reporters, and acid professors." Well, after that outburst, he went on with typical contrariness to become kind, generous, and humble. Instead of speaking of his own work, he made it the occasion to praise other American writers, especially the young experimental writers of the period who were little admired by the more conventional critics. Here's a further impression by Harrison Smith.
6: "You never quite knew where Lewis was going to lead you or what was going to happen when you went out with him. That was one of his great charms. One summer he was going up to New England to join his child and his wife, Dorothy Thompson. So he stopped in to pick me up and go to New England with him. We'd no sooner got started than he said, what am I going to do about the Nobel Prize medal? I said, what do you want to do with it? Well, he said, it's a large plate of gold hanging up on my wall, and people love gold, so I don't know why I should leave it there. I said, well, what do you want to do with it? He said, let's give it to Yale. I said, well, why not? It's a fine idea. So we stopped at his house, and we picked up this large platter and this beautiful case, and drove up to the Yale library. Now, both of us looked like tramps. I think Lewis looked like a worse tramp than I did. But we got into the library and finally saw the librarian. I had a little speech already made, which Lewis and I had concocted together. So I said, Dr. Rush, this is Sinclair Lewis, author of Main Street, and he has the Nobel Prize medal, which he wants to give the library. Well, Dr. Rush looked at me and he looked at Lewis, and I was certain right then that he thought somebody was pulling his leg, because Lewis did not look like a distinguished writer, and I certainly didn't look like an editor of any kind. So Dr. Rush said, well, medals? He said, what do you mean medals? He said, we don't accept medals, you know. He said, we have some medals here if you gentlemen want to see them. I said, we don't want to see your medals. We want to hand Yale the Nobel Prize award in literature given to Mr. Sinclair Lewis, who's standing right in front of you. Dr. Rush said, well, I don't understand, gentlemen, what this is all about. So I took this huge medal, opened it, and presented it to him. He looked at it and said, I'm sorry, we can't do anything about it. So Lewis and I went downstairs, and he was infuriated. First place, we'd had to wait downstairs a half an hour before this gentleman would see us. Now, oddly enough, there were a couple of youthful reporters there. One of them from the New Haven newspaper, and the other one from the Yale newspaper. And they got wind of this. So by the time Lewis and I got up in Vermont, the papers had it all over the United States. Yale Library refuses to accept Sinclair Lewis gold medal.
4: Sinclair Lewis had a knack for making news. Seems he was always on the front page for some reason or other. Sometimes he got into situations or made statements that he regretted very soon himself. But for better or for worse, Red Lewis always had to be himself.
6: Sinclair Lewis was a gregarious man. He loved people. He was curious about them. But he found it difficult to hold them. In the first place, he usually absorbed all the conversation. And among the kind of people that Lewis knew and that I knew, there are a great many people who liked to talk, too. He was brilliant in all of this. And what he was actually doing was trying out on his small audience around him the characters that he would soon put into a book.
4: Perhaps he was too preoccupied with his writing to find the other values he sought for in life.
6: Lewis, one might say, was born to be a lonely man. He liked people. He liked to have them around him. But they found him extremely difficult. In fact, you might say he loved people. But he never could hold their friendships very long. He was too intense for them. A great deal of his recitations, private and public recitations, came, I believe, from his feeling that something was always a little wrong with him. I think that his feeling about people, his desire to be liked, came from those years in Yale when he was not accepted. That is, of course, one of the reasons why he skipped a whole year there. It was really tragic because people did love him and tried to love him, but he was so difficult to handle.
4: Although Red Lewis traveled all over the world and mingled with the great and the famous, he always missed Sauk Center, even though he could never go home again. He sought the peace and security of home in many, many places. He went restlessly from one place to another, but nothing could satisfy that roving spirit of his.
6: It had something to do, I believe, with the large houses that he took over. He bought an enormous house in the Berkshires near Williamstown. The house was equipped with an enormous farm, which cost him a fortune to try to continue. He had a swimming pool in which he couldn't or didn't swim. He had a tennis court in which he never played. He had a guest house no one ever entered. He had a colored butler and a colored maid. The tragic part of that last visit was that we tried to play chess together. And I'd actually taught Lewis chess. He wasn't any good, and I was just about as bad as he was, or perhaps a little bit better. So we played, and he got awfully excited about it. So I said, we better quit this. And I said, who do you play chess with? Aren't there some of the boys in Williamstown to come over and play chess with some of the professors? The Red said, no, they don't come anymore. And I said, why don't they? He said, well, they're afraid I'll put them in my next book, which indeed he might have done. Then he made this remark, which I thought was extremely sad, and I have never forgotten. He said, I'm trying to teach the colored girl to play chess with me, but she will not learn the knight's move. She doesn't simply understand it.
4: That's Red Lewis, with fame, with fortune, with a wonderful estate, all alone in a mansion, trying to pass the time by playing chess with a maid who unfortunately couldn't learn to make that knight's move.
6: There's no doubt, of course, that Sinclair Lewis loved America and loved the American people. The sharpness of his satire was occasioned because people did not meet with his expectations or hopes for what he knew America would have to face in the future. He saw changing America as perhaps no other writer of his time did. But in spite of his love for America, he loved to travel. He wanted to see the world. He loved England. He traveled through Europe extensively. Been in Germany, France, Italy. And the saddest thing, perhaps, of his whole life was his final retreat from the Berkshires, from that great house there, to flee to Europe once more. When he went to Rome, he was a sick and dying man. He died alone. As far as I know, no one ever appeared to see poor Lewis.

0: This is a biography in sound of Sinclair Lewis, created by the voices of those who knew him, with Bennett Cerf as our commentator.
1: For three decades, through the 1920s, 30s, and 40s, Sinclair Lewis was one of the most flamboyant figures of our time, both as a writer as an individual. Here's a friend who knew him throughout that period.
2: Well, I really knew Sinclair Lewis over a long, long period. It really covered 30 years, from 1921 down to the time of his death in Rome in January 1951.
1: This is Melvin Kane, who has combined two distinguished careers as an outstanding attorney and as a poet. He's the co-editor of The Man from Main Street, a Sinclair Lewis reader, and he was also the friend and legal advisor of Sinclair Lewis throughout his lifetime.
2: The first time I saw him, and the occasion for it, was when he had need of a little legal advice. He had just published Main Street and had made a contract for the dramatization of the book as a play. And there was some ambiguity in the contract as to the division of royalties between the two playwrights and Lewis as the author. They thought one way and he thought another, and there was room for doubt. He came over to me with Alfred Harcourt of Harcourt, Brace & Company, who were then his publishers. He explained the situation, and I looked over the contract and was inclined to agree with him. And I was successful in getting the interpretation that he wanted. The amount involved was very small, but he was so tickled with the idea that he'd won something in the contest that he bragged about it all over and praised me as if I'd done a really marvelous job for him.
1: Sinclair Lewis represented many different things to many different people. Just as his writing varied tremendously both in subject matter and in quality, he himself was many-sided and utterly unpredictable. And yet, even that wasn't true in every relationship.
2: All through the years, he was loyal and constant. You hear a good deal of his being unstable in his relations with people, but I never found him so. I saw him through many a situation that might have floored another man of less strong spirit. But he survived them all, and my chief regret was that I wasn't with him when he died and when he was in his last illness in Rome. I admired him, and I was fond of him both.
1: Even those who admired him as a writer were exasperated with him sometimes because of what seemed to be his overly critical attitude toward his own country. However, we must remember the period in which he began his serious writing, a period when many of us certainly were too smug and complacent for our own good or the good of our nation.
2: There's a misconception held in many quarters that Lewis's writing was really in hostility to American life. As a matter of fact, he was trying to expose the weaknesses of an America that he really idealized. And his satire was meant to have that effect. I suppose, in a way, he was a crusader for truth and ideality and a better life generally. He was a mixed personality, as everybody knew, but he was essentially a restless man seeking for something that he never was able to find. He seemed to be a person driven, and essentially he was a lonely man who hadn't found himself and was always seeking to find himself. In that search, he roamed wherever his fancy took him, but primarily to England and the continent, and to Italy, which I believe was his greatest love outside of America. It was very strange, and yet it was in the pattern of his life. He was always seeking something in the next place and never was able to find it.
1: That's the voice of Melville Caine, a man who knew and understood Sinclair Lewis throughout his stormy, restless career. Sinclair Lewis had friends, and enemies too, in probably every walk of life.
3: The first time I met Red Lewis was in Roswell Hospital. His wife, Dorothy Thompson, was a patient of mine, and he came to visit her.
1: Now here's Dr. Cornelius Traeger, Connie to Sinclair Lewis and his other friends.
3: I was immediately intrigued by his avid interest in all things medical, and we spent the rest of the afternoon and all of that evening talking about doctors and hospitals and things medical in general. Red, as you know, was a frustrated doctor. His father was a doctor, his older brother was a doctor. He was always interested in things medical. He had steeped himself in medical problems even before he thought of writing Arrowsmith. He wanted to be a doctor, but he realized that his personality was such that he could never have been a successful doctor. But Red, to the end of our friendship, was always interested in what's new in medicine and followed the progress of medicine with great interest and a good deal of professional and intellectual curiosity.
1: During his lifetime, Sinclair Lewis was intensely interested in many subjects. He probably wanted to be all the main characters about whom he wrote. He was interested in people and other professions, and perhaps he envied them.
3: The most important of my relationships with Red had to do with the time he decided to become a playwright. He'd been a great and successful novelist, a Nobel Prize winner, to be sure. But one evening we were sitting in his apartment. He sadly said, "Connie, I'm going to be a playwright." And I looked at him, a little bit astonished. But Red was full of surprises like that. I said, "Why do you want to be a playwright? You're doing all right. You're a successful novelist. You've led a very full life. Playwriting is a medium which is entirely different from writing novels, and the woods are full of novelists who have tried to write plays unsuccessfully and playwrights who've tried to write novels also unsuccessfully." He said, "I'm sick of this way of living. When I write a book, and I've lived my life by this pattern, when I write a book, the idea comes to me, I mull over it for a while, I think about it. The whole idea then suddenly comes into focus, it gels. Then I prepare meticulous, careful maps of locale. And then I lock myself up in a room with a typewriter, and 2 years later I emerge with a book. It's a lonesome life. I don't like to be interrupted. I'm crabby and cranky and alone." And he says, "That's been my life. Always thinking about the next book, going into seclusion to write it, getting it published, and starting it all over again. And here I am, middle-aged, and life has passed me by. I want to write for living people. I want people around me. I want to write for people and have them work with me. And I want to work with them and see them work and see my words come to life." I said, "Red, what do you know about playwriting?" Well, he said, "I've got to learn. The only way I'll ever learn how to be a playwright is to get into the theater."
1: It was a big news story at the time when Sinclair Lewis became stage-struck. It isn't often that a distinguished and successful novelist tries to take up another career.
3: He arranged to join a summer stock company in Cohasset, Massachusetts. And I went along with him, lived with him for several weeks in Cohasset. The first play he ever played in was one that he had written himself, It Can't Happen Here. He took the part of the country editor, Doremus Jessup, I believe was the character. And I must say, after many years of going to theater, that he played that part the first week magnificently. During this first week of his performance, he became enamored of the theater. He became interested in the techniques of the theater and began talking the theater jargon, such as upstage, downstage, center lights, double takes, and so forth. By the second week, he thought he was a professional actor, and the second week performance was really horrible. At that point, Red became not an actor but a ham. And he stayed a ham throughout his entire acting career. And Red never became a successful playwright. He wrote a play, Angela Was 21, I think it was. He wrote it first with one actress in mind, then he changed to another, and finally to a third actress. The play opened in Columbus, Ohio. I went out to Columbus to see it. It was awful. Red played it himself. And again, it was poignantly bitter to me because Red tried so hard to put all his knowledge of literature, all his virtuosity with words, all that he had learned in the theater into this one great tour de force. And it was just not his medium, not his milieu. He kept that show on the road for several weeks, lost a pile of money, never brought it to New York.
4: There were those who were mighty amused by the idea of tall, gangling, awkward Red Lewis wanting to be a matinee idol. But there was a reason for it, a deeply human reason.
3: We must understand that Red's reason for going into the theater was not that he wanted more fame or kudos or recognition or even the feeling of conquering a new field. Red was lonesome. He was the lonesomest man I have ever known. He exploited his friends because of his utter, desolate lonesomeness. He hated to be alone. And he went into the theater because this, he thought, was a cure for abolishing this tremendous loneliness of which he suffered all his life.
5: That was the voice of Dr. Cornelius Traeger, telling us a part of Sinclair Lewis's life that is indicative of the total personality of the man. Here's a friend who knew him in a different kind of relationship.
2: When we think of Lewis, the man, and his success, we think that his success was achieved without any previous notice, as it were.
5: This is Harry Moore, a senior editor of Random House Publishing Firm. He knew Sinclair Lewis throughout his professional career and worked with him as an editor of many of his books. Harry Moore also was co-editor with Melville Caine of The Man from Main Street, that book about Sinclair Lewis that I mentioned previously.
2: As a matter of fact, Lewis spent an apprenticeship of about 8 to 10 years of the hardest kind of literary work and struggle before he appeared to the world with his famous novel, Main Street.
4: The publication of Main Street in 1920 was an overnight success and immediately made Sinclair Lewis. But the sudden acclaim was a bit ironical. This was a man who for years had done a full day's work in a New York office. And then at home, he worked late at night or early in the morning, writing at the kitchen table.
2: In his early days, he was a magazine editor, a proofreader, and later on, he became a publicity man with the old George H. Doran Company. My own job at that time was the publicity man for Doubleday's, Doubleday Paging Company at that time. And Red and I, being old friends, used to meet for lunch about once a week and lie to each other about our great publicity exploits.
6: We also exchanged ideas and got help from each other one way and another. One evening after work, Rad and a couple of other fellas and myself were sitting at the old Martinique having a drink. And pretty soon Rad got up and said, "Excuse me, I'll be back in about 15 minutes. He did come back in about 15 minutes, and he said, "Well, Harry, I've quit my job. I've just about finished my novel Main Street, and I'm not going to work anymore." And that was when he ceased his anymore. And that was when he ceased his employment with publishers.

0: o'clock and have his thermos of coffee. Then he would sit down to work and work till 9 or 10 o'clock. Those were among his best hours of work. I myself was more inclined toward the night shift. And what we would frequently do was that I would read late at night. Then I would leave at his door the batch of manuscript that I had read with my notes and go to bed. Red would get up at 5 o'clock the next morning, take them in, look at them. Then by 11 o'clock, we were ready to get together and fight the battle over those notes. And so it would go. People think of Lewis as being intolerant, temperamental, difficult, and, if I may say so, on the irritable side. This was not true in the working of his books. This was all a part of his character, because he was a man who was meticulous in the discharge of his obligations and responsibilities. I remember that he used to say that he could get all the advice in the world from anybody, but in the final thing, he had to make up his own mind and assume the responsibility for those decisions. This was true in his business dealings. There was an instance which was always very indicative to me of Lewis's business methods. At Doubleday's, we had published a book, and he had left the country. He got back, was in a hotel in New York, called me, and said, how about the advertising on such a book? I haven't seen much, and I don't know about the sales. I'm a little bit concerned about it. I said, Red, I'll come up to see you this afternoon and bring you all the material. I did. I gathered together the proofs of all the advertising that had been placed and the figures of the sale and so on. Needless to say, an advance was paid on every Sinclair Lewis book. Let's say a substantial advance was paid on every Sinclair Lewis book. This particular book wasn't doing very well. I showed him the advertising that we had done, which wasn't as much as had been planned before. I showed him the sales figures. And after looking these over, he said, this book isn't selling. No use putting another nickel into advertising. Stop the advertising. Let it ride. I said, Red, we don't intend to do that. And he said, what's the use? There's no use pouring money down a rat hole. He said, another thing. You paid me in advance on this book, didn't you? I said, yes, of course. We don't want to talk about that. He said, well, I want to talk about it. I don't think this book is going to earn the advance. Well, I said, that's all right. That's a part of the risk of publishing. I didn't come up here to discuss this advance with you. He said, well, we'll discuss it nevertheless. When that book fails to earn its advance, then I want you to take out of my royalty statement so much per period until all of the unearned advance has been repaid. It took me a while to catch my breath after this statement, because I think I'm safe in saying that this is almost unprecedented among authors.
1: For still another viewpoint, let's talk about Sinclair Lewis with Mark Shorer, an author, literary critic, and professor of English at the University of California at Berkeley. As a dominant figure in American literature for some 30 years, Sinclair Lewis, of course, left his mark on our times. But it's still a question as to what his actual literary influence was. Mark Shorer.
2: If by literary influence we mean his influence on others,

0: writers, I would say that Lewis had almost no influence, either in his own lifetime or now, is if you consider a writer like Hemingway, say, whom every young writer tried, or nearly every young writer tried to imitate. In that sense, Lewis had no influence. But I think in a much larger sense, he had also a much larger influence. That is to say, Lewis's well-known novels, Main Street Babbitt and so on, really gave Americans a way of seeing themselves. So that this influence extended far beyond mere literary influence and became what you might, what you must designate as a social force. And even now, I think, and I'm not the first to say this, when we think of a small town, we think in terms of Main Street. When we think of a businessman, we tend to think in terms of Babbitt. When we think of an evangelist, preacher, we tend to think in terms, even today, of Elmer Gantry. What he did was to set up a reality for us. Perhaps in some ways that's been a disadvantage. I think it certainly has been in Europe, where Lewis is very widely read still. I would hazard the guess that he's read more widely abroad now than he is in the United States. And Europeans, of course, were happy to seize upon his sometimes rather gross picture of American life as the reality of American life.
1: As an individualist, Sinclair Lewis had his own ideas about himself and his work. Characteristically, even his views about himself were sometimes completely contradictory.
0: His view of himself shifted from point to point. I don't mean that it changed over a long period, but that at a given moment he could treat himself as though he felt that he was a very great genius. And he could give way to outbursts of temperament in public that suggested this view of himself. In more considered moments, he would refer to his work in a much humbler way, as though he were a hard worker, shall we say, rather than a genius. His definition, or his advice to writers, after all, which he gave over and over to young writers who came to him for aid, was to apply the seat of the pants to a chair. And that was generally, I think, his view of writing. This was a job that had to be done. It took a lot of hard work. It took a lot of preliminary preparation. It took almost a businessman's schedule to accomplish. You sat down at the typewriter as though, well, as a typewriter is, of course, a machine, as though you were at a machine, and you sweated it out.
1: Well, perhaps Sinclair Lewis wasn't a genius, but nevertheless, he made a unique contribution to our times.
0: So I think he was an almost symbolic figure in American life, in American literary life. I'm interested in what we might call the sociology of the artist in this instance. A young boy from a very humble kind of Midwestern background, where the horizons were extremely narrow, rising to a kind of fame that for most American writers is simply beyond the realm of possibility. His success, not only in terms of sales, but in imposing his view on life in general, his success was, I think, fantastic.
1: There we have an impression of Sinclair Lewis as a literary figure by Mark Shorer. But to those who knew him, and to many of those who knew him only indirectly, Red Lewis was much more than a literary figure. He was a man, a person, a unique individual.
2: Lewis, one might say, was born to be a lonely man.
3: One thing about Red was, he couldn't keep a friend.
4: He was looking for the light that never was seen on land or sea, and when he would get to the place, it wouldn't be there.
5: His eyes, his face, his hands, all seemed to cry for affection, for simple love between man and man.
2: Red was lonesome. He was the lonesomest man I have ever known.
1: As we know, during the last year of his life, Sinclair Lewis sought what he could never find far away from his native land. During the last months of his life, he was in Rome, far from the little town of Sauk Center, where he was born. In his last exile, he had cut himself off from his former associations and his former friends. He was alone for a long while, and there he finally died, all alone. Time alone will tell how great he was as a literary artist. But to many of us, his passing meant the end of a period and the loss of a unique personality. I was proud to be his publisher, and even more proud just to know him.

0: 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Our commentator was Bennett Cerf. Our contributors included Mrs. Helen Woodward, John William Rogers, Harrison Smith, Melville Kane, Harry Maul, Dr. Cornelius Traeger.
1: You have just heard a biography in sound on the life of Sinclair Lewis. 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

0: Hunter Quatermain's Story by H. Rider Haggard. Sir Henry Curtis, as everybody acquainted with him knows, is one of the most hospitable men on earth. It was in the course of the enjoyment of his hospitality at his place in Yorkshire the other day that I heard the hunting story which I am now about to transcribe. Many of those who read it will no doubt have heard some of the strange rumors that are flying about to the effect that Sir Henry Curtis and his friend, Captain Good, R.N., recently found a vast treasure of diamonds out in the heart of Africa, supposed to have been hidden by the Egyptians, or King Solomon, or some other antique people. I first saw the matter alluded to in a paragraph in one of the society papers the day before I started for Yorkshire to pay my visit to Curtis, and arrived, needless to say, burning with curiosity, for there is something very fascinating to the mind in the idea of hidden treasure. When I reached the hall, I at once asked Curtis about it, and he did not deny the truth of the story, but on my pressing him to tell it he would not, nor would Captain Good, who was also staying in the house. "You would not believe me if I did," Sir Henry said, with one of the hearty laughs which seemed to come right out of his great lungs. "You must wait till Hunter Quatermain comes. He will arrive here from Africa tonight, and I am not going to say a word about the matter, or Good either, until he turns up. Quatermain was with us all through. He has known about the business for years and years, and if it had not been for him, we should not have been here today. I am going to meet him presently." I could not get a word more out of him, nor could anybody else, though we were all dying of curiosity, especially some of the ladies. I shall never forget how they looked in the drawing-room before dinner when Captain Good produced a great rough diamond, weighing 50 carats or more, and told them that he had many larger than that, if ever I saw curiosity and envy printed on their faces. I saw them then. It was just at this moment that the door was opened and Mr. Allan Quatermain announced, whereupon Good put the diamond in his pocket and sprang at a little man who limped shyly into the room, convoyed by Sir Henry Curtis himself. "Here he is, Good, safe and sound," said Sir Henry gleefully. "Ladies and gentlemen, let me introduce you to one of the oldest hunters and the very best shot in Africa, who has killed more elephants and lions than any other man alive." Everybody turned and stared politely at the curious-looking little lame man, and though his size was insignificant, he was quite worth staring at. He had short, grizzled hair, which stood about an inch above his head, like the bristles of a brush, gentle brown eyes that seemed to notice everything, and a withered face, tanned to the color of mahogany from exposure to the weather. He spoke, too, when he returned Good's enthusiastic greeting, with a curious little accent which made his speech noticeable. It so happened that I sat next to Mr. Allan Quatermain at dinner, and, of course, did my best to draw him. But he was not to be drawn. He admitted that he had recently been a long journey into the interior of Africa with Sir Henry Curtis and Captain Good, and that they had found treasure, and then politely turned the subject and began to ask me questions about England, where he had never been before. That is, since he came to years of discretion. Of course, I did not find this very interesting, and so cast about for some means to bring the conversation round again. Now, we were dining in an oak-paneled vestibule, and on the wall opposite to me were fixed two gigantic elephant tusks, and under them a pair of buffalo horns, very rough and knotted, showing that they came off an old bull, and having the tip of one horn split and chipped, I noticed that Hunter Quatermain's eyes kept glancing at these trophies, and took an occasion to ask him if he knew anything about them.
1: "I ought to," he answered, with a little laugh. "The elephant to which those trunks belonged tore one of our party right in two about 18 months ago, and as for the buffalo horns, they were nearly my death. and were the end of a servant of mine to whom I was much attached. I gave him to Sir Henry when he left Natal some months ago, and Quatermain sighed and turned to answer a question from the lady whom he had taken down to dinner, and who, needless to say, was also employed in trying to pump him about the diamonds. Indeed, all around the table there was a simmer of scarcely suppressed excitement, which when the servants had left the room could no longer be restrained.
2: "Now, Mr. Quatermain," said the lady next to him, "we have been kept in an agony of suspense by Sir Henry and Captain Good, who have persistently refused to tell us a word of the story about the hidden treasure till you came, and we simply can bear it no longer, so please begin at once."
1: "Yes," everybody said, "go on, please." Hunter Quatermain glanced around the table apprehensively. He did not seem to appreciate finding himself the object of so much curiosity. "Ladies and gentlemen," he said at last, with a shake of his grizzled head, "I am very sorry to disappoint you, but I cannot do it. It is this way. At the request of Sir Henry and Captain Good, I have written down a true and plain account of King Solomon's mines and how we found them, so you will soon be able to learn all about that wonderful adventure for yourselves. But until then I will say nothing about it, not from any wish to disappoint your curiosity or to make myself important, but simply because the whole story partakes so much of the marvelous that I am afraid to tell it in a piecemeal, hasty fashion, for fear I should be set down as one of those common fellows, of whom there are so many in my profession, who are not ashamed to narrate things they have not seen, and even to tell wonderful stories about wild animals they have never killed. And I think that my companions in adventure, Sir Henry Curtis and Captain Good, will bear me out in what I say."
2: "Yes, Quatermain, I think you are quite right," said Henry. "Precisely the same considerations have forced Good and myself to hold our tongues, and we did not wish to be bracketed with, well, with other famous travellers."
1: There was a murmur of disappointment at these announcements.
2: "I believe you are all hoaxing us," said the young lady next to Mr. Quatermain rather sharply.
1: "Believe me," answered the old hunter, with a quaint courtesy and a little bow of his grizzled head, "though I have lived all my life in the wilderness and amongst savages, I have neither the heart nor the want of manners to wish to deceive one so lovely."
0: Whereat the young lady, who was pretty, looked appeased.
1: "This is very dreadful," I broke in. "We ask for bread, and you give us a stone, Mr. Quatermain. The least that you can do is to tell us the story of the tusks opposite the buffalo horns underneath. We won't let you off with less."
3: "I am but a poor storyteller," put in the old hunter, "but if you will forgive my want of skill, I shall be happy to tell you, not the story of the tusks, for that is part of the history of our journey to King Solomon's mines, but that of the buffalo horns beneath them, which is now 10 years old."
2: "Bravo, Quatermain," said Sir Henry. "We shall all be delighted. Fire away. Fill up your glass first."
0: The little man did as he was bid, took a sip of claret, and began.
3: "About 10 years ago I was hunting up in the far interior of Africa, at a place called Gatgara, not a great way from the Chobe River. I had with me 4 native servants, namely, a driver and voorlooper, or leader, who were natives of Matabele land, a Hottentot named Hans, who had once been the slave of a Transvaal Boer, and a Zulu hunter, who, for 5 years, had accompanied me upon my trips, and whose name was Mashune. Now near Gatgara I found a fine piece of healthy, park-like country, where the grass was very good, considering the time of year, and here I made a little camp, or headquarter settlement, from whence I went expeditions on all sides in search of game, especially elephant. My luck, however, was bad. I got but little ivory, I was therefore very glad when some natives brought me news that a large herd of elephants were feeding in a valley about 30 miles away. At first, I thought of trekking down to the valley, wagon and all, but gave up the idea on hearing that it was infested with the deadly tsetse fly, which is certain death to all animals except men, donkeys, and wild game. So I reluctantly determined to leave the wagon in the charge of the Matabele leader and driver, and to start on a trip into the thorn country, accompanied only by the Hottentot Hans and Mashune. Accordingly, on the following morning we started, and on the evening of the next day reached the spot where the elephants were reported to be. But here again we were met by ill luck. That the elephants had been there was evident enough, for their spoor was plentiful, and so were other traces of their presence in the shape of mimosa trees torn out of the ground and placed topsy-turvy on their flat crowns, in order to enable the great beasts to feed on their sweet roots. But the elephants themselves were conspicuous by their absence. They had elected to move on. This being so, there was only one thing to do, and that was to move after them, which we did, and a pretty hunt they led us. For a fortnight or more we dodged about after those elephants, coming up with them on two occasions, and a splendid herd they were, only, however, to lose them again. At length we came up with them a third time. I managed to shoot one bull, and then they started off again, where it was useless to try and follow them. After this, I gave it up in disgust, and we made the best of our way back to the camp, not in the sweetest of tempers, carrying the tusks of the elephant I had shot. It was on the afternoon of the fifth day of our tramp that we reached the little koppie overlooking the spot where the wagon stood, and I confess that I climbed it with a pleasurable sense of homecoming, for his wagon is the hunter's home, as much as his house is that of the civilized person. I reached the top of the koppie, and looked in the direction where the friendly white tent of the wagon should be. But there was no wagon, only a black, burnt plain, stretching away as far as the eye could reach. I rubbed my eyes, looked again, and made out on the spot of the camp, not my wagon, but some charred beams of wood. Half wild with grief and anxiety, followed by Hans and Mashune, I ran at full speed down the slope of the koppie and across the space of plain below to the spring of water where my camp had been. I was soon there, only to find that my worst suspicions were confirmed. The wagon and all of its contents, including my spare guns and ammunition, had been destroyed by a grass fire. Now before I started, I had left orders with the driver to burn off the grass around the camp in order to guard against accidents of this nature. And here was the reward for my folly. A very proper illustration of the necessity, especially where natives are concerned, of doing a thing oneself if one wants it done at all. Evidently, the lazy rascals had not burnt around the wagon. Most probably, indeed, they had themselves carelessly fired the tall and resinous tambuki grass nearby. The wind had driven the flames on to the wagon tent, and there was quickly an end of the matter. As for the driver and leader, I know not what became of them. Probably, fearing my anger, they bolted, taking the oxen with them. I have never seen them from that hour to this. I sat down on the black veldt by the spring, and gazed at the charred axles and diesel boom of my wagon. And I can assure you, ladies and gentlemen, I felt inclined to weep. As for Mashune and Hans, they cursed away vigorously, one in Zulu and the other in Dutch. Ours was a pretty position. We were nearly 300 miles away from Bamangwato, the capital of Khama's country, which was the nearest spot where we could get any help, and our ammunition,
1: spare guns, clothing, food, and everything else were all totally destroyed. I had just what I stood in, which was a flannel shirt, a pair of felt shoes, or shoes of rawhide, my 8-bore rifle, and a few cartridges. Hans and Mishune had also each a Martini rifle, and some cartridges, not many. And it was with this equipment that we had to undertake a journey of 300 miles through a desolate and almost uninhabited region. I can assure you that I have rarely been in a worse position, and I have been in some queer ones. However, these things are the natural incidents of a hunter's life, and the only thing to do was to make the best of them. Accordingly, after passing a comfortless night by the remains of my wagon, we started next morning on our long journey toward civilization. Now, if I were to set to work to tell you all the troubles and incidents of that dreadful journey, I should keep you listening here till midnight. So I will, with your permission, pass on to the particular adventure of which the pair of buffalo horns opposite are the melancholy memento. We had been traveling for about a month, living and getting along as best we could, when one evening we camped some 40 miles from Bamangwato. By this time we were indeed in a melancholy plight, footsore, half-starved, and utterly worn out, and, in addition, I was suffering from a sharp attack of fever, which half-blinded me and made me weak as a babe. Our ammunition, too, was exhausted. I had only one cartridge left for my 8-bore rifle, and Hans and Mashune, who were armed with Martini Henrys, had 3 between them. It was about an hour from sundown when we halted and lit a fire, for luckily we had still a few matches. It was a charming spot to camp, I remember. Just off the game track we were following was a little hollow, fringed about with flat-crowned mimosa trees, and at the bottom of the hollow a spring of clear water welled up out of the earth and formed a pool, round the edges of which grew an abundance of watercresses of an exact similar kind to those which were handed round the table just now. Now, we had no food of any kind left, having that morning devoured the last remains of a little oribe antelope, which I had shot 2 days previously. Accordingly, Hans, who was a better shot than Mashune, took 2 of the 3 remaining Martini cartridges, and started out to see if he could not kill a buck for supper. I was too weak to go myself. Meanwhile, Mashune employed himself in dragging together some dead boughs of the mimosa trees to make him a sort of skerm, or shelter for us to sleep in, about 40 yards from the edge of the pool of water. We had been greatly troubled with lions in the course of our long tramp, and only on the previous night have very nearly been attacked by them, which made me nervous, especially in my weak state. Just as we had finished the skerm, or rather something which did duty for one, Mashune and I heard a shot, apparently fired about a mile away.
4: "Hark to it," sung out Mashune in Zulu, more, I fancy, by way of keeping his spirits up than for any other reason. For he was a sort of Black Mark Tapley, and very cheerful under difficulties. "Hark to the wonderful sound with which the Mabuna, the Boers, shook our fathers to the ground at the Battle of the Blood River. We are hungry now, my father. Our stomachs are small and withered up like a dried ox's paunch, but they will soon be full of good meat. Hans is a Hottentot and an Umfagazan, that is, a low fellow, but he shoots straight. Ah, he certainly shoots straight. Be of a good heart, my father. There will soon be meat upon the fire, and we shall rise up men."
1: And so he went on talking nonsense till I told him to stop, because he made my head ache with his empty words. Shortly after we heard the shot, the sun sank in his red splendor, and there fell upon earth and sky the great hush of the African wilderness. The lions were not up as yet. They would probably wait for the moon, and the birds and the beasts were all at rest. I cannot describe the intensity of the quiet of the night. To me, in my weak state, and fretting as I was over the non-return of the Hottentot Hans, it seemed almost ominous, as though nature were brooding over some tragedy which was being enacted in her sight. It was quiet, quiet as death, and lonely as the grave.
5: "Mashune," I said at last, "where is Hans? My heart is heavy for him."
4: "Nay, my father, I know not. Mayhap he is weary and sleeps, or mayhap he has lost his way."
5: "Mashune, art thou a boy to talk folly to me?" I answered. "Tell me, in all the years thou hast hunted by my side, didst thou ever know a Hottentot to lose his path or to sleep upon the way to camp?"
4: "Nay, Macumazahn."
5: "That, ladies, is my native name, and means the man who gets up by night, or who is always awake.
4: I know not where he is."
5: But though we talked thus, we neither of us liked to hint at what was in both our minds, namely, that misfortunate had overtaken the poor Hottentot. "Mashune," I said at last, "go down to the water, and bring me of those green herbs that grow there. I am hungered, and must eat something."
4: "Nay, my father, surely the ghosts are there, and they come out of the water at night, and sit upon the banks to dry themselves. An Isanusi told it me."
5: Mashune was, I think, one of the bravest men I ever knew in the daytime, but he had a more than civilized dread of the supernatural. "Must I go myself, thou fool?" I said sternly.
4: "Nay, Macumazahn, if thy heart yearns for strange things like a sick woman, I go, even if the ghosts devour me."
5: And accordingly he went, and soon returned with a large bundle of watercresses, of which I ate greedily. "Art thou hungry?" I asked the great Zulu presently, as he sat eyeing me eating.
4: "Never was I hungrier, my father."
5: "Then eat," and I pointed to the watercresses.
4: "Nay, Macumazahn, I cannot eat those herbs."
5: "If thou dost not eat, thou wilt starve. Eat, Mashune." He stared at the watercresses doubtfully for a while, and at last seized a handful and crammed them into his mouth, crying out as he did so,
4: "Oh, why was I born that I should live to feed on green weeds like an ox? Surely, if my mother could have known it, she would have killed me when I was born."
5: And so he went on lamenting between each fistful of watercresses till all were finished, when he declared that he was full indeed of stuff, but it lay very cold on his stomach, like snow upon a mountain. At any other time I should have laughed, for it must be admitted that he had a ludicrous way of putting things. Zulus do not like green food. Just after Mashune had finished his watercresses, we heard the loud woof, woof of a lion, who was evidently promenading much nearer to our little skirm than was pleasant. Indeed, looking into the darkness, and listening intently, I could hear his snoring breath, and catch the light of his great yellow eyes. We shouted loudly, and Mashune threw some sticks on the fire to frighten him, which apparently had the desired effect, for we saw no more of him for a while. Just after we had had this fright from the lion, the moon rose in her fullest splendor, throwing a robe of silver light over all the earth. I have rarely seen a more beautiful moonrise. I remember that sitting in the skirm, I could with ease read faint pencil notes in my pocket book,
3: As soon as the moon was up, game began to trek down to the water just below us. I could, from where I sat, see all sorts of them passing along a little ridge that ran to our right, on their way to the drinking place. Indeed, one buck, a large eland, came within 20 yards of the skerm, and stood at a gaze, staring at it suspiciously, his beautiful head and twisted horns standing out clearly against the sky. I had, I recollect, every mind to have a pull at him, on the chance of providing ourselves with a good supply of beef, but remembering that we had but 2 cartridges left, and the extreme uncertainty of a shot by moonlight, I at length decided to refrain. The eland presently moved on to the water, and a minute or two afterwards there arose a great sound of splashing, followed by the quick fall of galloping hoofs. "What's that, Mashune?" I asked him.
4: "That damn lion. Buck smell him," replied the Zulu in English,
3: of which he had a superficial knowledge. Scarcely were the words out of his mouth before we heard a sort of whine over the other side of the pool, which was instantly answered by a loud coughing roar close to us.
6: "By Jove," I said, "there are 2 of them. They have lost the buck. We must look out they don't catch us."
3: And again we made up the fire and shouted, with the result that the lions moved off. "Mashune," I said, "do you watch till the moon gets over that tree, when it will be the middle of the night. Then wake me. Watch well now, or the lions will be picking those worthless bones of yours before you are 3 hours older. I must rest a little, or I shall die."
4: "Coos, chief," answered the Zulu. "Sleep, my father, sleep in peace. My eyes shall be open as the stars, and like the stars, watch over you."
3: Although I was so weak, I could not at once follow his advice. To begin with, my head ached with fever, and I was torn with anxiety as to the fate of the Hottentot Hans, and indeed as to our own fate, left with sore feet, empty stomachs, and 2 cartridges to find our way to Bamangwato, 40 miles off. Then the mere sensation of knowing that there are 1 or more hungry lions prowling round you somewhere in the dark is disquieting. However well one may be used to it, and by keeping the attention on the stretch tends to prevent one from sleeping. In addition to all these troubles, too, I was, I remember, seized with a dreadful longing for a pipe of tobacco, whereas, under the circumstances, I might as well have longed for the moon. At last, however, I fell into an uneasy sleep, as full of bad dreams as a prickly pear is of its points, one of which, I recollect, was that I was setting my naked foot upon a cobra, which rose upon its tail and hissed my name,
7: "Macumazahn,"
3: into my ear. Indeed, the cobra hissed with such persistency that at last I roused myself.
4: "Macumazahn, Nanzia, Nanzia!"
3: "There, there," whispered Mashune's voice into my drowsy ears. Raising myself, I opened my eyes, and I saw Mashune kneeling by my side and pointing towards the water. Following the line of his outstretched hand, my eyes fell upon a sight that made me jump. Old hunter as I was, even in those days, about 20 paces from the little skerm was a large ant-heap, and on the summit of the ant-heap, her 4 feet, rather close together so as to find standing space, stood the massive form of a big lioness. Her head was towards the skerm, and in the bright moonlight I saw her lower it and lick her paws. Mashune thrust the Martini rifle into my hands, whispering that it was loaded. I lifted it and covered the lioness, but found that even in that light I could not make out the foresight of the Martini, as it would be madness to fire without doing so,
6: for the result would probably be that I should wound the lioness if, indeed, I did not miss her altogether. I lowered the rifle, and hastily, tearing a fragment of paper from one of the leaves of my pocketbook, which I had been consulting just before I went to sleep, I proceeded to fix it on to the front sight. But all this took a little time, and before the paper was satisfactorily arranged, Mashune again gripped me by the arm and pointed to a dark heap under the shade of a small mimosa tree, which grew not more than 10 paces from the skirm. "Well, what is it?" I whispered. "I can see nothing."
8: "It is another lion," he answered.
6: "Nonsense! Thy heart is dread with fear. Thou seest double." And I bent forward over the edge of the surrounding fence and stared at the heap. Even as I said the words, the dark mass rose and stalked out of the moonlight. It was a magnificent, black-maned lion, one of the largest I had ever seen. When he had gone 2 or 3 steps, he caught sight of me, halted, and stood there, gazing straight towards us. He was so close that I could see the firelight reflected in his wicked, greenish eyes.
8: "Shoot, shoot," said Mashune. "The devil is coming. He is going to spring."
6: I raised the rifle and got the bit of paper on the foresight, straight onto a little path of white hair just where the throat is set into the chest and shoulders. As I did so, the lion glanced back over his shoulder, as according to my experience, a lion nearly always does before he springs. Then he dropped his body a little, and I saw his big paws spread out upon the ground as he put his weight on them to gather purchase. In haste, I pressed the trigger of the martini, and not a moment too soon, for as I did so, he was in the act of springing. The report of the rifle rang out sharp and clear on the intense silence of the night, and in another second, the great brute had landed on his head within 4 feet of us, and rolling over and over towards us, was sending the bushes which composed our little fence flying with convulsive strokes of his great paws. We sprang out of the other side of the skirm, and he rolled on to it, and into it, and then right through the fire. Next, he raised himself and sat upon his haunches like a great dog, and began to roar. Heavens, how he roared! I never heard anything like it before or since. He kept filling his lungs with air, and then emitting in the most heart-shaking volumes of sound. Suddenly, in the middle of one of the loudest roars, he rolled over on his side and lay still, and I knew that he was dead. A lion generally dies upon his side. With a sigh of relief, I looked up towards his mate upon the ant-heap. She was standing there, apparently petrified with astonishment, looking over her shoulder and lashing her tail, but to our intense joy, when the dying beast ceased roaring, she turned, and with one enormous bound, vanished into the night. Then we advanced cautiously toward the prostrate brute. Mashune, droning an improvised Zulu song as he went about how Macumazahn, the hunter of hunters, whose eyes were open by night as well as by day, put his hand down the lion's stomach when it came to devour him, and pulled out his heart by the roots, etc., etc., by way of expressing his satisfaction, in hyperbolic Zulu way, at the turn events had taken. There was no need for caution. The lion was as dead as though he had already been stuffed with straw. The martini bullet had entered within an inch of the white spot I had aimed at, and it traveled right through him, passing out at the right buttock, near the root of the tail. The martini has wonderful driving power, though the shock it gives to the system is, comparatively speaking, slight, owing to the smallest of the hole it makes. But fortunately, the lion is an easy beast to kill.
3: I passed the rest of that night in a profound slumber, my head reposing upon the deceased lion's flank, a position that had, I thought, a beautiful touch of irony about it, though the smell of his singed hair was disagreeable. When I woke again, the faint primrose lights of dawn were flushing in the eastern sky. For a moment, I could not understand the chill sense of anxiety that lay like a lump of ice at my heart, till the feel and smell of the skin of the dead lion beneath my head recalled the circumstances in which we were placed. I rose, and eagerly looked round to see if I could discover any signs of Hans, who, if he had escaped accident, would surely return to us at dawn. Then hope grew faint, and I felt that it was not well with the poor fellow. Setting Mashune to build the fire, I hastily removed the hide from the flank of the lion, which was indeed a splendid beast, and cutting off some lumps of flesh, we toasted and ate them greedily. Lion's flesh, strange as it may seem, is very good eating, and tastes more like veal than anything else. By the time we had finished our much-needed meal, the sun was setting up, and after a drink of water and a wash at the pool, we started to try to find Hans, leaving the dead lion to the tender mercies of the hyenas. Both Mashune and myself were, by constant practice, pretty good hands at tracking, and we had not much difficulty in following the Hottentot's spoor. Faint as it was, we had gone on this way for half an hour or so, and were, perhaps a mile or more from the site of our camping place, when we discovered the spoor of a solitary bull buffalo mixed up with the spoor of Hans, and were able from various indications to make out that he had been tracking the buffalo. At length we reached a little glade in which there grew a stunted old mimosa thorn, with a peculiar and overhanging formation of root, under which a porcupine, or an ant-bear, or some such animal, had hollowed out a wide-lipped hole. About 10 or 15 paces from this thorn-tree, there was a thick patch of bush. "See, Macumazahn, see," said Mashune, excitedly, as we drew near the thorn. "The buffalo has charged him. Look, here he stood to fire at him. See how firmly he planteth his feet upon the earth. There is the mark of the crooked toe." Hans had a bent toe. "Look, here the bull came like a boulder down the hill, his hoofs turning up the earth like a hoe. Hans had hit him. He bled as he came. There are the blood spots. It is all written down there, my father, upon the earth."
9: "Yes," I said, "yes. But where is Hans?"
3: Even as I said it, Mashune clutched my arm and pointed to the stunted thorn just by us. Even now, gentlemen, it makes me feel sick when I think of what I saw. For fixed in a stout fork of the tree some 8 feet from the ground was Hans himself, or rather, his dead body, evidently tossed there by the furious buffalo. One leg was twisted round the fork, probably in a dying convulsion. In the side, just beneath the ribs, was a great hole, from which the entrails protruded. But this was not all. The other leg hung down to within 5 feet of the ground. The skin and most of the flesh were gone from it. For a moment we stood aghast, and gazed at this horrifying sight. Then I understood what had happened. The buffalo, with that devilish cruelty which distinguishes the animal, had, after his enemy was dead, stood underneath his body and licked the flesh off the pendant leg with his file-like tongue. I had heard of such things before, but had always treated the stories as hunters' yarns. But I had no doubt about it now. Poor Hans' skeleton foot and ankle were an ample proof. We stood aghast under the tree and stared at this awful sight, when suddenly our cogitations were interrupted in a painful manner. The thick bush about 15 paces off burst asunder with a crashing sound, and uttering a series of ferocious pig-like grunts,
10: the bull buffalo himself came charging out straight at us. Even as he came, I saw the blood mark on his side where poor Hans' bullet had struck him. But also, as is often the case with particularly savage buffaloes, that his flanks had recently been terribly torn in an encounter with a lion. On he came, his head well up. A buffalo does not generally lower his head till he does so to strike. Those great black horns, as I look at them before me, gentlemen, I seem to see them charging at me as I did 10 years ago, silhouetted against the green bush behind. On, on. With a shout, Mashune bolted off sideways toward the bush. I had instinctively lifted my 8-bore, which I had in my hand. It would have been useless to fire at the buffalo's head, for the dense horns must have turned the bullet. But as Mashune bolted, the bull slowed a little, with the momentary idea of following him, and as this gave me a ghost of a chance, I let drive my only cartridge at his shoulder. The bullet struck the shoulder blade and smashed it up, and then traveled on under the skin into his flank. But it did not stop him, though for a second he staggered. Throwing myself onto the ground with the energy of despair, I rolled under the shelter of the projecting root of the thorn, crushing myself as far into the mouth of the ant-bear hole as I could. In a single instant, the buffalo was after me. Kneeling down on his injured knee, for one leg, that of which I had broken the shoulder, was swinging helplessly to and fro, he set to work to try and hook me out of the hole with his crooked horn. At first he struck at me furiously, and it was one of the blows against the base of the tree which splintered the tip of the horn in the way that you see. Then he grew more cunning, and pushed his head as far under the root as possible, made long semicircular sweeps at me, grunting furiously, and blowing saliva and hot steamy breath all over me. I was just out of reach of the horn, though every stroke, by widening the hole and making more room for his head, brought it closer to me. But every now and again, I received heavy blows in the ribs from his muzzle. Feeling that I was being knocked silly, I made an effort, and seizing his rough tongue, which was hanging from his jaws, I twisted it with all my force. The great brute bellowed with pain and fury, and jerked himself backward so strongly that he dragged me some inches further from the mouth of the hole, and again made a sweep at me, catching me this time round the shoulder joint and the hook of his horn. I felt that it was all up now, and began to holloa. "He has got me!" I shouted in mortal terror. "Gwaza, Mashune, gwaza!" "Stab, Mashune, stab!" One hoist of the great head, and out of the hole I came like a periwinkle out of his shell. But even as I did so, I caught sight of Mashune's stalwart from advancing with his bangwan, or broad-stabbing assegai, raised above his head. In another quarter of a second, I had fallen from the horn, and heard the blow of the spear, followed by the indescribable sound of steel shearing its way through flesh. I had fallen on my back, and, looking up, I saw that the gallant Mashune had driven the assegai a foot or more into the carcass of the buffalo, and was turning to fly. Alas, it was too late. Bellowing madly, and spouting blood from mouth and nostrils, the devilish brute was on him, and had thrown him up like a feather, and then gored him twice as he lay. I struggled up with some wild idea of affording help, but before I had gone a step, the buffalo gave one, told me that his hour had come. The buffalo's horn had driven a great hole in his right lung, and inflicted other injuries. I knelt down beside him in the uttermost distress, and took his hand.
11: "Is he dead, Macumazahn?" he whispered. "My eyes are blind. I cannot see."
10: "Yes, he is dead."
11: "Did the black devil hurt thee, Macumazahn?"
10: "No, my poor fellow. I am not much hurt."
11: "Ow, I am glad.
10: Then came a long silence, broken only by the sound of the air whistling through the hole in his lung as he breathed.
11: Macumazahn, art thou there? I cannot feel thee.
10: I am here, Mashune.
11: I die, Macumazahn. The world flies around and around. I go out into the dark. Surely, my father, at times and days to come, thou wilt think of Mashune, who stood by thy side when thou killest elephants, as we used.
10: They were his last words. His brave spirit passed with him. I dragged his body to the hole under the tree and pushed it in, placing his broad assegai by him, according to the custom of his people, that he might not go defenseless on his long journey. And then, ladies, I am not ashamed to confess, I stood alone there before it and wept like a woman.

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was to drive out and show a new suit of clothes. He had a coat for every hour of the day, and, as one would say of a king, he is in his cabinet, so one could say of him, the emperor is in his dressing room.

0: Why didn't you say so in the beginning? Have the Prime Minister get you anything you want. You can work right here in a room in the castle if you want.
1: And my little brother? You'll let your doctors attend him? Cure him?
0: Yes, yes, of course. Take care of all the details, Prime Minister.
2: Yes, Your Majesty.
1: Oh, thank you. Thank you.
0: Never mind that. Weave me something new and different. Get busy at once. Today. Now, Lord Chamberlain, those purple robes.
1: Now, Dickie, just let me wrap this cloak about you, till you'll be all ready when the carriage comes from the castle.
3: You're not too weak to sit up. No, no, of course not, Grisel. Oh, Grisel, I'm so excited. The Emperor must be a very nice man.
1: Well, his doctors will be able to make you well again, Dickie. I know it.
3: Then why do you still look so worried, Grisel?
1: Oh, Dickie, I had to get the Emperor's consent, and I wasn't really telling a lie. I can weave. A little?
3: I don't understand what you're talking about, Grisel.
1: Oh, never mind. There's the carriage, just as the Prime Minister promised. Oh, we're going to the castle, Dickie, and the doctors will take care of you and make you well. And that's all that matters.

0: Well, and how's the weaving coming along, my girl?
1: Oh, Your Majesty, good morning. Oh, you look very splendid this morning.
0: Oh, you think so? Just another red satin outfit. It's your work here. I'm anxious to see what's taking shape in that loom. Well?
1: Your Majesty, I'm really only getting started. You mustn't judge by this.
0: Well, no, I guess not.
1: Your Majesty, if you'll just give me a little more time, it will get better. Yesterday, your doctors examined my little brother. They gave him some medicine and prescribed treatement. Already he's better, Your Majesty.
0: Yes, well, I'm glad to hear that. But see here...
1: I can't thank you enough for letting me bring him here to the castle. And he thanks you, too, with all his heart.
0: He does, eh? You're an odd sort of girl, I must say. Always talking about your little brother. Don't you care about fine clothes, beautiful materials, rich embroidery?
1: Well, really, Your Majesty, I think a good and honest person could wear rags and look beautiful.
0: What? Oh, that's nonsense.
2: Oh, here you are, Your Majesty.
3: I've been looking all over the castle for...
0: Oh, Lord Chamberlain?
3: Oh, you look marvelous, magnificent, splendid. Oh, your 10 o'clock outfit is definitely the finest yet, sire. Your Majesty, two mysterious strangers are most anxious to see you at once.
0: Two mysterious strangers? What's so mysterious about them?
3: Your Majesty, they say they are weavers.
0: Weavers?
3: But not just ordinary weavers, Your Majesty, at least not according to them. They said to tell you they're magical weavers.
0: Magical weavers? Oh, what can that mean? Oh, I must go interview them at once.
3: Yes, I thought you'd want to see them immediately.
0: I do, indeed I do, after the disappointment of this girl's efforts so far.
4: Magical weavers are just what I need.
5: Yes, Your Majesty, we weave
6: the most beautiful fabric ever seen on Earth.
5: It shimmers like the sun,
6: glows like the sea.
0: My, it sounds like just the fabric I've been dreaming of, if it's really as wonderful as you say.
5: Your Majesty.

0: It's even more wonderful than we've said.
1: Yes, wait till you hear. When we said we were magic weavers, well, this fabric we weave is not only beautiful beyond words, it has a magic power that will really amaze you, Your Majesty.
2: A magic power? The cloth itself?
0: Yes, Your Majesty. Only those folk who are honest and worthy of the post they hold can see this gorgeous cloth.
1: To everyone unworthy of the job he holds, the cloth is invisible.
2: What? Do you mean it?
0: Mean it? Look, sire, by this seven-pointed star I wear o'er my heart, I swear it is so.
1: And think what it will mean. Have you ever had doubts about some of your advisors? Your prime minister, for instance, ever wondered if he had your best interests at heart?
3: Oh, I have wondered. Indeed, I have.
0: Wait, only wait till the cloth is woven. If he sees it, all is well. But if he doesn't...
4: Oh!
2: How soon can you begin work? How soon?
0: Well, we need looms, Your Majesty, and money for the finest gold and silver thread.
1: Much money, sire. But a cloth will be worth it.
2: Yes, anything you want. Anything.
0: A secret place to work?
2: Of course! The loft. The loft beyond the room where the girl is with a little brother. Come, come! And perhaps you can have a costume of this wonderful new material ready for my birthday parade.
5: Oh, Finny, did you ever dream he'd go for it so completely?
6: No. By the seven-pointed star I sewed on my waistcoat, I never dreamed it would be this easy.
5: All we have to do from now on is eat,
7: sleep, play cards, and sit up at these looms and pretend to weave when anybody comes by.
2: Eat, sleep, pretend to weave, and collect money.
5: Oh, why?
7: And let's not forget the main part of our project, getting all the gold we can out of the old fool.
0: Ah, Beanie, my boy, there never was such a beautiful swindle. We'll both wind up rich as kings.
8: Graycelle? Why, Graycelle, what's the matter? Why did you come running in like that?
9: Oh, I heard it all, Dickie. I never meant to listen at first, but then I heard what they were saying. I heard them laughing.
8: Graycelle, what are you talking about?
9: Those new weavers up in the great front loft. They're not magicians. They're swindlers.
8: What?
9: Oh, with your good, honest little heart, you'd never understand, Dickie. But the Emperor's giving them thousands of florins, and they're just out to cheat him. Oh, I've got to tell him. I've got to tell him right away. Your Majesty, you must believe me.
2: Believe you, eh?
9: Yes. After I heard them talking, I got a chance later to look at their looms. And even though they were pretending to weave, there wasn't a thing on the loom.
2: Oh, that's good. That's great. Now I know they're really first-rate magicians.
9: Your Majesty, how can you say that?
2: Oh, my dear girl, those weavers told me anybody who is unfit for his or her job will find the cloth they weave invisible. Well, you're a very nice girl, but... You took on a job of weaving when you came to the castle, and you certainly aren't very good at the job.
9: Oh, Your Majesty.
2: Yes, yes, I saw that for myself. So now... When you tell me you can't see that magical cloth, it just proves what those weavers said.
9: Oh, what can I do now?
2: Don't worry. I won't send you packing, even though you are a poor weaver. Stay on till your little brother is completely well. But I can hardly wait now till those weavers send me word to come look at the cloth. It must be gorgeous, magnificent. Wait till I have an outfit made of that. Oh, I can hardly wait. I can hardly wait. I can hardly... Naturally, there isn't the slightest doubt about my being able to see the cloth. However... Prime Minister, I have had word from the weavers that they are coming along very nicely with that magical cloth they are weaving for me.
1: They should be. Do you know how many thousand florins I've given them for thread so far? 12,569.
2: Never mind that. If it's all they say, it will be worth it. And that's why I called for you, Prime Minister. I want you to go have a look at what they've done so far.
1: Me?
2: Why, yes. Why not? Are you by any chance afraid to go look, Prime Minister?
1: No, of course not, Your...
2: Well, then, go this morning. Go at once. I shall be waiting to hear what you say.
1: ₺12,569 so far, Finny. But just sitting around up here and sleeping.
0: If he can ask for another 1,000 florins today.
1: Why not? If we need bales of pure golden thread for this material, after all.
0: And another 1,000 florins tomorrow, and more the next day.
1: Oh, it's a wonderful life, if you're clever.
4: Hark. Someone knocks. Quick, to our looms, pretend to weave.
10: I pay in there.
1: Come in.
11: Oh, Prime Minister, good day to you, sir.
1: Yes, good day. You'll excuse us if we continue to weave, sir. We're most anxious to have this material finished by the Emperor's birthday.
10: Yes, of course. I came at the Emperor's request to, look at the cloth and, report.
1: Well, what do you think, Prime Minister? Ever see anything like that before?
10: Where?
11: Prime Minister, don't tell me. Oh, Feeny, and I thought for sure he'd be able to see it. An excellent Prime Minister, I thought.
1: Yes, I too. Oh, but this magic never fails. Obviously, he is...
10: Stop that crazy talk at once. I see the cloth. Certainly I see it.
1: You do?
10: Of course. It's beautiful.
11: You really think so? You like this border at the edge, do you?
10: Yeah, the border. Yes, it's fine.
1: Good. And then you'll tell His Majesty you're well, please.
10: Oh, yes. And you'll be finished, when?
11: Well, looking at it, when would you figure, Prime Minister?
10: Looking at it? Looking at it, will it be finished in time for His Majesty's birthday parade?
1: Well, if we get right back to work, come on.
4: Yes, I guess you can promise it for his birthday, Prime Minister.
10: Your Majesty, day after tomorrow is your birthday, and you still haven't gone to see the material the weavers are creating for you. Aren't you curious at all?
2: Curious? Of course I'm curious. You saw the material, Prime Minister? Saw it clearly?
10: Yes, Your Majesty. I know I'm a good Prime Minister and worthy of my job, so of course I saw it.
2: Surely I'm as worthy to be Emperor as you are to be Prime Minister.
10: What's that, Your Majesty?
2: Nothing. I just want to wait till it's finished, that's all.
12: Your Majesty, the material is finished.
2: Oh, yes, Lord Chamberlain. What?
12: Yes, Your Majesty. The weavers would like you to come now to be fitted for your robes for the parade.
2: Come to be fitted?
10: I guess the moment has come when you have to go look at it, Your Majesty.
2: Have to? What kind of talk is that? This is the moment I've been waiting for. Come, I know it's going to be splendid.
13: There you are, Your Majesty. Does it please you?
10: Yes, is it all you'd hoped, Your Majesty?
12: I think it's magnificent myself, but then it's up to you, Your Majesty.
3: Yes, it's acne now, isn't it?
1: Only feel that texture, Your Majesty.
0: Feel it? Yes, feel it.
14: Oh, not there, sire. Oh, what's the matter? Can't you see?
3: Yes, of course I can see it. It's gorgeous, magnificent. Drape it over me at once and begin the fitting.
1: Yes, of course, sire. Just a minute now. There. Feels like nothing, doesn't it?
3: Nothing? Yes, it certainly does.
1: Fine as a spider's web. Oh, yes, indeed. The stuff dreams are made of.
3: Yes, indeed. Dreams. That is,
14: Ah, what a sight you'll be in the parade on your birthday.
3: Yes. A gorgeous fabric like this. Why, I'll be a sensation.
15: Merciful saints, I never saw such a crowd lined up and waiting for the royal procession.
16: You know why, don't you, Master Gregory? You heard what they're saying about the material the Emperor's robe is made of.
15: Sure, I heard. Only upright and honest people can see it, they say. Wonder how many of us in this crowd will see it.
12: Make way now. Make way.
8: But, Lord Chamberlain, I told you I don't want to see the parade.
17: I do, Graysell. My goodness, I wouldn't miss it for anything.
12: Besides, it's the Emperor's orders. Everybody in the castle turns out. I'm due over near the gates now.
17: Oh, I'm so excited.
8: It's because you don't know, Dickie. Oh, poor silly man.
17: What that you say, miss? Who's a poor silly man?
8: Oh, but it's his own fault. I won't care.
17: The parade's beginning!
15: Yes, it's beginning!
8: Can you see the Emperor yet?
15: I can see the royal canopy that shades him.
8: Listen, they're admiring his new clothes.
15: No, he's coming inside. I heard!
8: Can you see his new... Oh.
17: But, sister... The Emperor hasn't any clothes on, just his underwear. He hasn't any fancy clothes on at all.
3: Said that. Who spoke?
17: I did, Your Majesty, sir. And why didn't anybody else tell you? They should have.
8: Listen to the innocent. And he's right. I'll admit it. I don't see any new clothes on the Emperor either.
15: Nor I. It's true. Silence!
3: That child who spoke out, let him come forward.
8: Oh, Dickie, what have you done?
17: Why, told the truth, that's all. Come, Graysell, come with me.
8: Of course, Dickie. Your Majesty, please don't punish him.
3: Why, it's you, the girl who said she could weave, and it was your little brother who spoke out.
17: Yes, Your Majesty, I spoke. I had to.
3: Had to? Those weavers said only dishonest people would find the material invisible. But can a little child like you be dishonest?
17: I'm not telling a lie, Your Majesty. You've been very kind to me. Your doctors helped me get well, so it seemed like I ought to tell you. You weren't dressed right for a parade.
3: I thought I couldn't see the cloth because I wasn't a good emperor.
8: You couldn't see it because there wasn't any. Those weavers weren't magicians. They were swindlers. I tried to tell you.
3: And now, here I stand before all my people looking like a fool. A poor captivated fool. Listen, they're laughing.
8: Your Majesty, my mother taught us the only way to face the world after making a terrible mistake was to admit the fault.
3: Admit it? Yes, my people, I don't blame you for laughing. I stand here looking like a fool, and I am a fool. I haven't any fine clothes on. I've been cheated and swindled by my own vanity.
8: Your Majesty, look. Look what's happened.
3: What's that?
17: You do have clothes on. All of a sudden, you have robes on of pure gold.
3: Robes of gold? Is it true? It looks like it, but I
8: guess there is magic in the world, Your Majesty. Magic the weavers never dreamed of.
9: When you began to speak in honesty and humbleness, the golden rogues appeared.
2: Now I'm dressed in gold. But that isn't why I feel better than I ever felt in my life.
17: I imagine you feel good for speaking the truth.
15: Yes, yes.
2: My people, will you forgive my past vanity and have patience as I endeavor to be a better ruler to you than ever before in the past? Thank you, thank you. Then the parade will continue. But Prime Minister, Prime Minister!
10: Yes, Your Majesty.
2: Another horse for this little boy and sister. Let those who first spoke out the truth lead the way.

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We now travel back to ancient Greece, in a short story about the philosopher, Socrates. Written by Vladimir Korolenka, a classic Ukrainian author.

0: The Shades, a Fantasy, by Vladimir G. Korolenko. A month and 2 days had elapsed since the judges, amid the loud acclaim of the Athenian people, had pronounced the death sentence against the philosopher Socrates, because he had sought to destroy faith in the gods. What the gadfly is to the horse, Socrates was to Athens. The gadfly stings the horse in order to prevent it from dozing off, and to keep it moving briskly on its course. The philosopher said to the people of Athens,
1: "I am your gadfly. My sting pricks your conscience, and arouses you when you are caught napping. Sleep not, sleep not, people of Athens. Awake and seek the truth."
0: The people arose in their exasperation and cruelly demanded to be rid of their gadfly.
2: "Perchance both of his accusers, Miletus and Antaeus, are wrong," said the citizens on leaving the court after sentence had been pronounced. "But after all, whither do his doctrines tend? What would he do? He has wrought confusion. He overthrows beliefs that have existed since the beginning. He speaks of new virtues which must be recognized and sought for. He speaks of a divinity hitherto unknown to us. The blasphemer! He deems himself wiser than the gods. No, 'twere better we remain true to the old gods whom we know. They may not always be just. Sometimes they may flare up in unjust wrath, and they may also be seized with a wanton lust for the wives of mortals. But did not our ancestors live with them in the peace of their souls? Did not our forefathers accomplish their heroic deeds with the help of these very gods? And now the faces of these Olympians have paled, and the old virtue is out of joint. Where does it all lead to? Should not an end be put to this impious wisdom once for all?"
0: Thus the citizens of Athens spoke to one another as they left the place, and the blue twilight was falling. They had determined to kill the restless gadfly in the hope that the countenances of the gods would shine again. And yet, before their souls arose the mild figure of the singular philosopher. There were some citizens who recalled how courageously he had shared their troubles and dangers at Potidae, how he alone had prevented them from committing the sin of unjustly executing the generals after the victory over the Arginusae, how he alone had dared to raise his voice against the tyrants who had had 1,500 people put to death, speaking to the people on the marketplace concerning shepherds and their sheep.
1: "Is he not a good shepherd?" he asked. "Who guards his flock and watches over its increase? Or is it the work of the good shepherd to reduce the number of his sheep and disperse them, and of the good ruler to do the same with his people? Men of Athens, let us investigate this question."
0: And at this question of the solitary, undefended philosopher, the faces of the tyrants paled, while the eyes of the youths kindled with the fire of just wrath and indignation. Thus, when on dispersing after the sentence the Athenians recalled all these things of Socrates, their hearts were oppressed with heavy doubt.
2: "Have we not done a cruel wrong to the son of Sophroniscus?"
0: But then the good Athenians looked upon the harbour and the sea, and in the red glow of the dying day they saw the purple sails of the sharp-keeled ship, sent to the Delian festival, shimmering in the distance on the blue Pontus. The ship would not return until the expiration of a month, and the Athenians recollected that during this time no blood might be shed in Athens, whether the blood of the innocent or the guilty. A month, moreover, has many days and still more hours. Supposing the son of Sophroniscus had been unjustly condemned, who would hinder his escaping from the prison, especially since he had numerous friends to help him? Was it so difficult for the rich Plato, for Aeschines and others, to bribe the guards? Then the restless gadfly would flee from Athens to the barbarians in Thessaly, or to the Peloponnesus, or, still farther, to Egypt. Athens would no longer hear his blasphemous speeches, his death would not weigh upon the conscience of the worthy citizens, and so everything would end for the best of all. Thus said many to themselves that evening, while aloud they praised the wisdom of the Demos and the Heliasts. In secret, however, they cherished the hope that the restless philosopher would leave Athens, fly from the hemlock to the barbarians, and so free the Athenians of his troublesome presence and of the pangs of consciences that smote them for inflicting death upon an innocent man. 20 times since that evening had the sun risen from the ocean and dipped down into it again. The ship had returned from Delos and lay in the harbour with sadly dripping sails, as if ashamed of its native city. The moon did not shine in the heavens, the sea heaved under a heavy fog, and, on the hill, lights peered through the obscurity like the eyes of men gripped by a sense of guilt. The stubborn Socrates did not spare the conscience of the good Athenians.
1: "We part. You go home, and I go to death," he said to the judges after the sentence had been pronounced. "I know not, my friends, which of us chooses the better lot."
0: As the time had approached for the return of the ship, many of the citizens had begun to feel uneasy. Must that obstinate fellow really die? And they began to appeal to the consciences of Aeschines, Phaedo, and other pupils of Socrates, trying to urge them on to further efforts for their master.
2: "Will you permit your teacher to die?" they asked reproachfully, in biting tones. "Or do you grudge the few coins it would take to bribe the guard?"
0: In vain Crito besought Socrates to take to flight, and complained that the public was upbraiding his disciples with lack of friendship and with avarice. The self-willed philosopher refused to gratify his pupils or the good people of Athens.
1: "Let us investigate," he said. "If it turns out that I must flee, I will flee, but if I must die, I will die. Let us remember what we once said. The wise man need not fear death. He need fear nothing but falsehood. Is it right to abide by the laws we ourselves have made, so long as they are agreeable to us, and refuse to obey those which are disagreeable? If my memory does not deceive me, I believe we once spoke of these things, did we not?"
0: "Yes, we did," answered his pupil.
1: "And I think all were agreed as to the answer?"
0: "Yes."
1: "But perhaps what is true for others is not true for us?"
0: "No, truth is alike for all, including ourselves."
1: "But perhaps when we must die, and not someone else, truth becomes untruth?"
0: "No, Socrates, truth remains the truth under all circumstances." After his pupil had thus agreed to each premise of Socrates in turn, he smiled and drew his conclusion.
1: "If that is so, my friend, mustn't I die? Or has my head already become so weak that I am no longer in a condition to draw a logical conclusion? Then correct me, my friend, and show my erring brain the right way."
0: His pupil covered his face with his mantle and turned aside. "Yes," he said, "now I see you must die." And on that evening, when the sea tossed hither and thither and roared dully under the load of fog, and the whimsical winds in mournful astonishment gently stirred the sails of the ships, when the citizens meeting on the streets asked one another, "Is he dead?" and their voices timidly betrayed the hope that he was not dead, when the first breath of awakened conscience touched the hearts of the Athenians like the first messenger of the storm, and when, it seemed, the very faces of the gods were darkened with shame, on that evening at the sinking of the sun, the self-willed man drank the cup of death. The wind increased in violence and shrouded the city more closely in the veil of mist, angrily tugging at the sails of the vessels delayed in the harbour. And the Erinyes sang their gloomy songs to the hearts of the citizens and whipped up in their breasts that tempest which was later to overwhelm the denouncers of Socrates. But in that hour the first stirrings of regret were still uncertain and confused. The citizens found more fault with Socrates than ever, because he had not given them the satisfaction of fleeing to Thessaly. They were annoyed with his pupils, because in the last days they had walked about in sombre mourning attire, a living reproach to the Athenians. They were vexed with the judges, because they had not had the sense and the courage to resist the blind rage of the excited people. They bore even the gods' resentment.
2: "To you, ye gods, have we brought this sacrifice," spoke many. "Rejoice, ye unsatiable."
1: "I know not which of us chooses the better lot."
0: Those words of Socrates came back to their memory, those his last words to the judges and to the people gathered in the court. Now he lay in prison, quiet and motionless under his cloak, while over the city hovered mourning, horror, and shame. Again he became the tormentor of the city, he who was himself no longer accessible to torment. The gadfly had been killed, but it stung the people more sharply than ever. Sleep not this night, O men of Athens, sleep not. You have committed an injustice, a cruel injustice, which can never be erased. During those sad days, Xenophon, the general, a pupil of Socrates, was marching with his 10,000 in a distant land, amid dangers, seeking a way of return to his beloved fatherland. Aeschines, Crito, Critobulus, Phaedo, and Apollodorus were now occupied with the preparations for the modest funeral. Plato was burning his lamp and bending over a parchment. The best disciple of the philosopher was busy inscribing the deeds, words, and teachings that marked the end of the sage's life. A thought is never lost, and the truth discovered by a great intellect illumines the way for future generations like a torch in the dark. There was one other disciple of Socrates. Not long before, the impetuous Ctesippus had been one of the most frivolous and pleasure-seeking of the Athenian youths. He had set up beauty as his sole god, and had bowed before Clinias as its highest exemplar. But since he had become acquainted with Socrates, all desire for pleasure and all light-mindedness had gone from him. He looked on indifferently while others took his place with Clinias. The grace of thought and the harmony of spirit that he found in Socrates seemed 100 times more attractive than the graceful form and the harmonious features of Clinias. With all the intensity of his stormy temperament, he hung on the man who had disturbed the serenity of his virginal soul, which for the first time opened to doubts as the bud of a young oak opens to the fresh winds of spring. Now that the master was dead, he could find peace neither at his own hearth, nor in the oppressive stillness of the streets, nor among his friends and fellow disciples. The gods of hearth and home, and the gods of the people, inspired him with repugnance.
1: "I know not," he said, "whether ye are the best of all the gods, to whom numerous generations have burnt incense and brought offerings. All I know is that for your sake the blind mob extinguished the clear torch of truth, and for your sake sacrificed the greatest and best of mortals."
0: It almost seemed to Ctesippus as though the streets and marketplaces still echoed with the shrieking of that unjust sentence, and he remembered how it was here that the people clamoured for the execution of the generals who had led them to victory against the Arjunaceae, and how Socrates alone had opposed the savage sentence of the judges and the blind rage of the mob. But when Socrates himself needed a champion, no one had been found to defend him with equal strength. Ctesippus blamed himself and his friends, and for that reason he wanted to avoid everybody, even himself, if possible. That evening he went to the sea, but his grief grew only the more violent. It seemed to him that the mourning daughters of Nereus were tossing hither and thither on the shore, bewailing the death of the best of the Athenians and the folly of the frenzied city. The waves broke on the rocky coast with a growl of lament. Their booming sounded like a funeral dirge. He turned away, left the shore, and went on further without looking before him. He forgot time and space and his own ego, filled only with the afflicting thought of Socrates.
1: Yesterday he still was. Yesterday his mild words could still be heard. How is it possible that today he no longer is? O night, O giant mountain shrouded in mist, O heaving sea moved by your own life, O restless winds that carry the breath of an immeasurable world on your wings, O starry vault flecked with flying clouds, take me to you, disclose to me the mystery of this death.
3: if it is revealed to you. And if ye know not, then grant my ignorant soul your own lofty indifference. Remove from me these torturing questions. I no longer have strength to carry them in my bosom without an answer, without even the hope of an answer. For who shall answer them, now that the lips of Socrates are sealed in eternal silence, and eternal darkness is laid upon his lids? Thus Ctesippus cried out to the sea and the mountains, and to the dark night, which followed its invariable course, ceaselessly, invisibly, over the slumbering world. Many hours passed before Ctesippus glanced up and saw whither his steps had unconsciously led him. A dark horror seized his soul as he looked about him. It seemed as if the unknown gods of eternal night had heard his impious prayer. Ctesippus looked about, without being able to recognize the place where he was. The lights of the city had long been extinguished by the darkness. The roaring of the sea had died away in the distance. His anxious soul had even lost the recollection of having heard it. No single sound, no mournful cry of nocturnal bird, nor whir of wings, nor rustling of trees, nor murmur of a merry stream, broke the deep silence. Only the blind will-o'-the-wisps flickered here and there over rocks, and sheet lightning, unaccompanied by any sound, flared up and died down against crag peaks. This brief illumination merely emphasized the darkness, and the dead light disclosed the outlines of dead deserts crossed by gorges like crawling serpents, and rising into rocky heights in a wild chaos. All the joyous gods that haunt green groves, purling brooks, and mountain valleys seem to have fled for ever from these deserts. Pan alone, the great and mysterious Pan, was hiding somewhere nearby in the chaos of nature, and with mocking glance seemed to be pursuing the tiny ant that a short time before had blasphemously asked to know the secret of the world and of death. Dark, senseless horror overwhelmed the soul of Ctesippus. It is thus that the sea, in stormy flood tide, overwhelms a rock on the shore. Was it a dream? Was it reality? Or was it the revelation of the unknown divinity? Ctesippus felt that in an instant he would step across the threshold of life, and that his soul would melt into an ocean of unending, inconceivable horror, like a drop of rain in the waves of the grey sea on a dark and stormy night. But at this moment he suddenly heard voices that seemed familiar to him, and in the glare of the sheet lightning his eyes recognized human figures. On a rocky slope sat a man in deep despair. He had thrown a cloak over his head and was bowed to the ground. Another figure approached him softly, cautiously climbing upward and carefully feeling every step. The first man uncovered his face and exclaimed, "Is that you I just now saw, my good Socrates? Is that you passing by me in this cheerless place? I have already spent many hours here without knowing when day will relieve the night. I have been waiting in vain for the dawn."
1: "Yes, I am Socrates, my friend. And you, are you not Elpidius, who died 3 days before me?"
2: "Yes, I am Elpidius, formerly the richest tanner in Athens, now the most miserable of slaves. For the first time I understand the words of the poet, 'Better to be a slave in this world than a ruler in gloomy Hades.'"
1: "My friend, if it is disagreeable for you where you are, why don't you move to another spot?"
2: "Oh, Socrates, I marvel at you. How dare you wander about in this cheerless gloom? I sit here overcome with grief and bemoan the joys of a fleeting life."
1: "Friend Elpidius, like you, I too was plunged in this gloom when the light of earthly life was removed from my eyes. But an inner voice told me, 'Tread this new path without hesitation,' and I went."
2: "But whither do you go, O son of Sophroniscus? Here there is no way, no path, not even a ray of light. Nothing but a chaos of rocks, mist, and gloom."
1: "True. But, my Elpidius,
3: since you are aware of this sad truth, have you not asked yourself what is the most distressing thing in your present situation?
2: Undoubtedly, the dismal darkness.
3: Then one should seek for light. Perchance you will find here the great law, that mortals must in darkness seek the source of life. Do you not think it is better so to seek than to remain sitting in one spot? I think it is. Therefore, I keep walking. Farewell.
2: O good Socrates, abandon me not. You go with sure steps through the pathless chaos in Hades. Hold out to me but a fold of your mantle.
3: If you think it is better for you too, then follow me, friend Elpidius.
0: And the two shades walked on, while the soul of Ctesippus, released by sleep from its mortal envelope, flew after them, greedily absorbing the tones of the clear Socratic speech.
2: Are you here, good Socrates?
0: The voice of the Athenian again was heard.
2: Why are you silent? Converse shortened the way, and I swear by Hercules, never did I have to traverse such a horrid way.
3: Put questions, friend Elpidius. The question of one who seeks knowledge brings forth answers and produces conversation.
0: Elpidius maintained silence for a moment, and then, after he had collected his thoughts, asked,
2: Yes, this is what I wanted to say. Tell me, my poor Socrates, did they at least give you a good burial?
3: I must confess, friend Elpidius, I cannot satisfy your curiosity.
2: I understand, my poor Socrates. It doesn't help you cut a figure. Now with me it was so different. Oh, how they buried me, how magnificently they buried me, my poor fellow wanderer. I still think with great pleasure of those lovely moments after my death. First they washed me, and sprinkled me with well-smelling balsam. Then my faithful Larissa dressed me in garments of the finest weave. The best mourning women of the city tore their hair from their heads because they had been promised good pay, and in a family vault they placed an amphora, a crater with beautiful decorated handles of bronze, and besides a vial.
3: Stay, friend Elpidius. I am convinced that the faithful Larissa converted her love into several minas, yet...
2: Exactly 10 minas and 4 drachmas, not counting the drinks for the guests. I hardly think that the richest tanner can come before the souls of his ancestors and boast of such respect on the part of the living.
3: Friend Elpidius, don't you think that money would have been of more use to the poor people who are still alive in Athens? And to you at this moment?
2: Admit, Socrates, you are speaking in envy, responded Elpidius, pained. I am sorry for you, unfortunate Socrates, although, between ourselves, you really deserved your fate. I myself in the family circle said more than once that an end ought to be put to your impious doings because...
3: Stay, friend. I thought you wanted to draw a conclusion, and I fear you are straying from the straight path. Tell me, my good friend, whither does your wavering thought tend?
2: I wanted to say that in my goodness I am sorry for you. A month ago I myself spoke against you in the assembly, but truly none of us who shouted so loud wanted such a great ill to befall you. Believe me, now I am all the sorrier for you, unhappy philosopher.
3: I thank you, but tell me, my friend, do you perceive a brightness before your eyes?
2: No, on the contrary, such darkness lies before me that I must ask myself whether this is not the misty region of Orcus.
3: This way, therefore, is just as dark for you as for me?
2: Quite right.
3: If I am not mistaken, you are even holding on to the folds of my cloak.
2: Also true.
3: Then we are both in the same position. You see, your ancestors are not hastening to rejoice in the tale of your pompous burial. Where is the difference between us, my good friend?
2: But, Socrates, Have the gods enveloped your reason in such obscurity that the difference is not clear to you?
3: Friend, if your situation is clear to you, then give me your hand and lead me, for I swear by the dog you let me go ahead in this darkness.
2: Cease your scoffing, Socrates. Do not make sport, and do not compare yourself, your godless self, with a man who died in his own bed.
3: Ah, I believe I am beginning to understand you. But tell me, Elpidius, do you hope ever again to rejoice in your bed?
2: Oh, I think not.
3: And was there ever a time when you did not sleep in it?
2: Yes, that was before I bought goods from Agesilaus at half their value. You see, that Agesilaus is really a deep-dyed rogue.
3: Ah, never mind about Agesilaus. Perhaps he is getting them back from your widow at a quarter their value. Then wasn't I right when I said that you were in possession of your bed only part of the time?
2: Yes, you were right.
3: Well, and I, too, was in possession of the bed in which I died part of the time. Proteus, the good guard of the prison, lent it to me for a period.
2: Oh, if I had known what you were aiming at with your talk, I wouldn't have answered your wily questions. By Hercules, such profanation is unheard of. He compares himself with me. Why, I could put an end to you with two words if it came to it.
3: Say them, Elpidius, without fear. Words can scarcely be more destructive to me than the hemlock.
2: Well, then, that is just what I wanted to say. You unfortunate man, you died by the sentence of the court and had to drink hemlock.
3: But I have known that since the day of my death, even long before. And you, unfortunate Elpidius, tell me what caused your death.
2: Oh, with me it was different, entirely different. You see, I got the dropsy in my abdomen. An expensive physician from Corinth was called, who promised to cure me for 2 minas, and he was given half that amount in advance. I'm afraid that Larissa, in her lack of experience in such things, gave him the other half too.
3: Then the physician did not keep his promise?
2: That's it.
3: And you died from dropsy?
2: Ah, Socrates, believe me, 3 times it wanted to vanquish me, and finally it quenched the flame of my life.
3: And tell me, did death by dropsy give you great pleasure?
2: Oh, wicked Socrates, don't make sport of me. I told you it wanted to vanquish me 3 times. I bellowed like a steer under the knife of the slaughterer, and begged the Parcae to cut the thread of my life as quickly as possible.
3: That doesn't surprise me. But from what do you conclude that the dropsy was pleasanter to you than the hemlock to me? The hemlock made an end of me in a moment.
2: I see. I fell into your snare again, you crafty sinner. I won't enrage the gods still more by speaking with you, you destroyer of sacred customs.
0: Both were silent, and quiet reigned. But in a short while, Elpidius was again the first to begin a conversation.
2: Why are you silent, good Socrates?
3: My friend, didn't you yourself ask for silence?
2: I am not proud, and I can treat men who are worse than I am considerately. Don't let us quarrel.
3: I did not quarrel with you, friend Elpidius, and did not wish to say anything to insult you. I am merely accustomed to get at the truth of things by comparisons. My situation is not clear to me. You consider your situation better, and I should be glad to learn why. On the other hand, it would not hurt you to learn the truth, whatever shape it may take.
2: Well, no more of this.
3: Tell me, are you afraid? I don't think that the feeling I have now can be called fear.
2: I am afraid, although I have less cause than you to be at odds with the gods. But don't you think that the gods, in abandoning us to ourselves here in this chaos, have cheated us of our hopes?
3: That depends upon what sort of hopes they were. What did you expect from the gods, Elpidius?
2: Well, what did I expect from the gods? What curious questions you ask, Socrates. If a man throughout life brings offerings, and at his death passes away with a pious heart, and all that custom demands, the gods might at least send someone to meet him, at least one of the inferior gods, to show a man the way. But that reminds me, many a time, when I begged for good luck in traffic in hides, I promised Hermes calves.
3: And you didn't have luck?
2: Oh, yes, I had luck, good Socrates, but...
3: I understand. You had no calf.
2: Bah! Socrates, a rich tanner, and not have calves?
3: Now I understand. You had luck, had calves, but you kept them for yourself, and Hermes received nothing.
2: You're a clever man. I've often said so. I kept only 3 of my 10 oaths, and I didn't deal differently with the other gods.
0: If the same is the case with you...
2: Isn't that the reason, possibly, why we are now abandoned by the gods? To be sure, I ordered Larissa to sacrifice a whole hecatomb after my death.
3: But that is Larissa's affair, where it was you, friend Elpidias, who made the promises.
2: That's true. But you, good Socrates, could you, godless as you are, deal better with the gods than I, who was a god-fearing tanner?
3: My friend... I know not whether I dealt better or worse. At first I brought offerings without having made vows. Later I offered neither calves nor vows.
2: What, not a single calf, you unfortunate man?
3: Yes, friend. If Hermes had to live by my gifts, I'm afraid he would have grown very thin.
2: I understand. You did not traffic in cattle, so you offered articles of some other trade. Probably a mina or so of what the pupils paid you.
3: You know, my friend, I didn't ask pay of my pupils, and my trade scarcely sufficed to support me. If the gods reckoned on the sorry remnants of my meals, they miscalculated.
2: Oh, blasphemer, in comparison with you, I can be proud of my piety. Ye gods, look upon this man. I did deceive you at times, but now and then I shared with you the surplus of some fortunate deal. He who gives at all gives much in comparison with a blasphemer who gives nothing. Socrates, I think you had better go on alone. I fear that your company, godless one, damages me in the eyes of the gods.
3: As you will, good Elpidias. I swear by the dog, no one shall force his company on another. Unhand the fold of my mantle and farewell. I will go on alone.
2: And Socrates walked forward with a sure tread, feeling the ground, however, at every step. But Elpidias behind him instantly cried out,
0: Wait, wait, my good fellow citizen, do not leave an Athenian alone in this horrible place. I was only making fun. Take what I said as a joke, and don't go so quickly. I marvel how you can see a thing in this hellish darkness.
3: Friend, I've accustomed my eyes to it.
2: That's good. Still, I can't approve of your not having brought sacrifices to the gods. No, I can't, poor Socrates, I can't. The honourable Sophroniscus certainly taught you better in your youth, and you yourself used to take part in the prayers. I saw you.
3: Yes, but I am accustomed to examine all our motives, and to accept only those that after investigation prove to be reasonable. And so a day came on which I said to myself, Socrates, here you are praying to the Olympians. Why are you praying to them?
2: Elpidias laughed. Really, you philosophers sometimes don't know how to answer the simplest questions. I'm a plain tanner who never in my life studied sophistry. Yet I know why I must honour the Olympians.
3: Tell me quickly, so that I too may know why.
2: Why? Ha ha ha!
3: It's too simple, you wise Socrates. So much the better if it's simple. But don't keep your wisdom from me. Tell me, why must one honour the gods?
2: Why? Because everybody does it.
3: Friend, you know very well that not everyone honours the gods. Wouldn't it be more correct to say many?
2: Very well, many.
3: But tell me, don't more men deal wickedly than righteously?
2: I think so. You find more wicked people than good people.
3: Therefore, if you follow the majority, you ought to deal wickedly and not righteously.
0: What are you saying?
3: I'm not saying it. You are. But I think the reason that men reverence the Olympians is not because the majority worship them. We must find another, more rational ground. Perhaps you mean they deserve reverence.
0: Yes, very right.
3: Good. But then arises a new question. Why do they deserve reverence?
0: Because of their greatness.
3: Ah, that's more like it. Perhaps I will soon be agreeing with you. It only remains for you to tell me wherein their greatness consists. That's a difficult question, isn't it? Let us think the answer together. Homer says that the impetuous Ares, when stretched flat on the ground by a stone thrown by Pallas Athene, covered with his body the space that could be travelled in 7 mornings. You see, what an enormous space.
0: Is that wherein greatness consists?
3: There you have me, my friend. That raises another question. Do you remember the athlete Theophantes? He towered over the people a whole head's length, whereas Pericles was no larger than you. But whom do we call great, Pericles or Theophantes?
0: I see that greatness does not consist in size of body. In that you're right. I am glad we agree. Perhaps greatness consists in virtue.
3: Certainly.
0: I think so too.
3: Well then, we must bow to him, the small before the large, or those who are large in virtues before the wicked?
0: The answer is clear.
3: I think so too. Now we will look further into this matter. Tell me truly, did you ever kill other people's children with arrows?
0: It goes without saying, never. Do you think so ill of me?
3: Nor have you, I trust, ever seduced the wives of other men?
0: I was an upright tanner and a good husband. Don't forget that, Socrates, I beg of you.
3: You never became a brute, nor by your lustfulness gave your faithful Larissa occasion to revenge herself on women whom you had ruined and on their innocent children?
0: You anger me really, Socrates.
3: But perhaps you snatched your inheritance from your father and threw him into prison.
0: Never! Why these insulting questions?
3: Wait, my friend.
0: Never! Why these insulting questions?
3: Wait, my friend. Perhaps we will both reach a conclusion.

0: daughters of men, while Hera took vengeance upon innocent virgins. Did not both of them convert the unhappy daughter of Inachus into a common cow? Did not Apollo kill all the children of Niobe with his arrows? Did not Calenius steal bulls? Well then, Elpidius, if it is true that he who has less virtue must do honour to him who has more, then you should not build altars to the Olympians, but they to you.
1: Blaspheme not, impious Socrates. Keep quiet. How dare you judge the acts of the gods?
0: Friend, higher powers judge them. Let us investigate the question. What is the mark of divinity? I think you said greatness which consists in virtue. Now, is not this greatness the one divine spark in man? But if we test the greatness of the gods by our small human virtues, and it turns out that which measures is greater than that which is measured, then it follows that the divine principle itself condemns the Olympians. But then,
1: what then?
0: Then, friend Elpidius, they are no gods but deceptive phantoms, creations of a dream. Is it not so?
1: Ah, that's whither your talk leads, you barefooted philosopher. Now I see what they said of you is true. You are like that fish that takes men captive with its look. So you took me captive in order to confound my believing soul and awaken doubt in it. It was already beginning to waver in its reverence for Zeus. Speak alone. I won't answer any more.
0: Be not wrathful, Elpidius. I don't wish to inflict any evil upon you. But if you are tired of following my arguments to their logical conclusions, permit me to relate to you an allegory of a Milesian youth. Allegories rest the mind, and relaxation is not unprofitable.
1: Speak, if your story is not too long, and its purpose is good.
0: Its purpose is truth, friend Elpidius, and I will be brief. Once, you know, in ancient times, Miletus was exposed to the attacks of the barbarians. Among the youth who were seized was the son of the wisest and best of all the citizens in the land. His precious child was overtaken by a severe illness and became unconscious. He was abandoned and allowed to lie like worthless booty. In the dead of night he came to his senses. High above him glimmered the stars. Round about stretched the desert, and in the distance he heard the howl of beasts of prey. He was alone. He was entirely alone, and besides that, the gods had taken from him the recollection of his former life. In vain he racked his brain. It was as dark and empty as the inhospitable desert in which he found himself. But somewhere, far away, behind the misty and obscure figures conjured up by his reason, loomed the thought of his lost home, and a vague realization of the figure of the best of all men. And in his heart resounded the word, Father. Doesn't it seem to you that the fate of this youth resembles the fate of all humanity?
1: How so?
0: Do we not all awake to life on earth with a hazy recollection of another home? And does not the figure of the great unknown hover before our souls?
1: Continue, Socrates. I am listening.
0: The youth revived, arose, and walked cautiously, seeking to avoid all dangers. When, after long wanderings, his strength was nearly gone, he discerned a fire in the misty distance, which illumined the darkness and banished the cold. A faint hope crept into his weary soul, and the recollections of his father's house again awoke within him. The youth walked toward the light and cried, It is you, my father, it is you.
1: And was it his father's house?
0: No, it was merely a night lodging of wild nomads. So, for many years, he led the miserable life of a captive slave, and only in his dream saw the distant home and rested on his father's bosom. Sometimes, with weak hand, he endeavoured to lure from dead clay, or wood, or stone, the face and form that ever hovered before him. There even came moments where he grew weary and embraced his own handiwork, and prayed to it, and wet it with his tears. But the stone remained cold stone, and as he waxed,

0: increased in years, the youth destroyed his creations, which already seemed to him a vile defamation of his ever-present dreams. At last fate brought him to a good barbarian, who asked him for the cause of his constant mourning. When the youth confided to him the hopes and longings of his soul, the barbarian, a wise man, said, "The world would be better did such a man and such a country exist as that of which you speak. But by what mark would you recognize your father?" "In my country," answered the youth, "they reverenced wisdom and virtue and looked up to my father as to the master." "Well and good," answered the barbarian. "I must assume that a kernel of your father's teaching resides in you. Therefore, take up the wanderer's staff and proceed on your way. Seek perfect wisdom and truth, and when you have found them, cast aside your staff. There will be your home and your father." And the youth went on his way at break of day.
1: Did he find the one whom he sought?
0: He is still seeking. Many countries, cities, and men has he seen. He has come to know all the ways by land. He has traversed the stormy seas. He has searched the courses of the stars in heaven by which pilgrim can direct his course over the limitless deserts. And each time that on his wearisome way an inviting fire lighted up the darkness before his eyes, his heart beat faster and hope crept into his soul. "That is my father's hospitable house," he thought. And when the hospitable host would greet the tired traveller and offer him the peace and blessing of his hearth, the youth would fall at his feet and say with emotion, "I thank you, my father. Do you not recognize your son?" And many were prepared to take him as their son, for at that time children were frequently kidnapped. But after the first glow of enthusiasm, the youth would detect traces of imperfection, sometimes even of wickedness. Then he would begin to investigate and to test his host with questions concerning justice and injustice, and soon he would be driven forth again upon the cold, wearisome way. More than once he said to himself, "I will remain at this last hearth, I will preserve my last belief, it shall be the home of my father."
1: "Do you know, Socrates, perhaps that would have been the most sensible thing to do?"
0: So he thought sometimes, but the habit of investigating, the confused dream of a father, gave him no peace. Again and again he shook the dust from his feet. Again and again he grasped his staff. Not a few stormy nights found him shelterless. Doesn't it seem to you that the fate of this youth resembles the fate of mankind?
1: Why?
0: Does not the race of men make trial of its childish belief and doubt it while seeking the unknown? Doesn't it fashion the form of its father in wood, stone, custom, and tradition? And then man finds the form imperfect, destroys it, and again goes on his wanderings in the desert of doubt, always for the purpose of seeking something better.
1: "Oh, you cunning sage, now I understand the purpose of your allegory, and I will tell you to your face that if only a ray of light were to penetrate this gloom, I would not put the Lord on trial with unnecessary questions."
0: "Friend, the light is already shining," answered Socrates.
1: It seemed as if the words of the philosopher had taken effect. High up in the distance, a beam of light penetrated a vapory envelope and disappeared in the mountains. It was followed by a second and a third. There, beyond the darkness, luminous genii seemed to be hovering, and a great mystery seemed about to be revealed, as if the breath of life were blowing, as if some great ceremony were in process. But it was still very remote. The shades descended thicker and thicker. Foggy clouds rolled into masses, separated, and chased one another endlessly, ceaselessly. A blue light from a distant peak fell upon a deep ravine. The clouds rose and covered the heavens to the zenith. The rays disappeared and withdrew to a greater and greater distance, as if fleeing from this veil of shades and horrors. Socrates stood and looked after them sadly. Elpidias peered up at the peak full of dread.
2: "Look, Socrates,
1: What do you see there on the mountain?
0: Friend, answered the philosopher, let us investigate our situation. Since we are in motion, we must arrive somewhere, and since earthly existence must have a limit, I believe that this limit is to be found at the parting of two beginnings. In the struggle of light with darkness, we attain the crown of our endeavours. Since the ability to think has not been taken from us, I believe that it is the will of the divine being who called our power of thinking into existence that we should investigate the goal of our endeavours ourselves. Therefore, Elpidius, let us in dignified manner go to meet the dawn that lies beyond those clouds.
1: Oh, my friend, if that is the dawn, I'd rather the long cheerless night had endured for ever, for it was quiet and peaceful. Don't you think our time passed tolerably well in instructive converse? And now my soul trembles before the tempest drawing nigh. Say what you will, but there before us are no ordinary shades of the dead night. Zeus hurled a bolt into the bottomless gulf. Ctesippus looked up to the peak, and his soul was frozen with horror. Huge somber figures of the Olympian gods crowded on the mountain in a circle. A last ray shot through the region of clouds and mists, and died away like a faint memory. A storm was approaching now, and the powers of night were once more in the ascendant. Dark figures covered the heavens. In the centre, Ctesippus could discern the all-powerful son of Cronos surrounded by a halo. The somber figures of the older gods encircled him in wrathful excitement. Like flocks of birds winging their way in the twilight, like eddies of dust driven by a hurricane, like autumn leaves lashed by Boreas, numerous minor gods hovered in long clouds and occupied the spaces. When the clouds gradually lifted from the peak and sent down dismal horror to embrace the earth, Ctesippus fell upon his knees. Later, he admitted that in this dreadful moment he forgot all his master's deductions and conclusions. His courage failed him, and terror took possession of his soul. He merely listened. Two voices resounded there where before had only been silence, the one the mighty and threatening voice of the Godhead, the other the weak voice of a mortal which the wind carried from the mountain slope to the spot where Ctesippus had left Socrates.
2: Are you, thus spake the voice from the clouds, are you the blasphemous Socrates, who strives with the gods of heaven and earth? Once there were none so joyous, so immortal as we. Now for long we have passed our days in darkness because of the unbelief and doubt that have come upon earth. Never has the mist closed in on us so heavily as since the time your voice resounded in Athens, the city we once so dearly loved. Why did you not follow the commands of your father, Sophroniscus? The good man permitted himself a few little sins, especially in his youth. Yet, by way of recompense, we frequently enjoyed the smell of his offerings.
0: Stay, son of Cronos, and solve my doubts. Do I understand that you prefer cowardly hypocrisy to searchings for the truth?
1: At this question, the crags trembled with the shock of a thundering peal. The first breath of the tempest scattered in the distant gorges. But the mountains still trembled, for he who was enthroned upon them still trembled, and in the anxious quiet of the night only distant sighs could be heard. In the very bowels of the earth the chained titans seemed to be groaning under the blow of the son of Cronos.
2: Where are you now, you impious questioner? Suddenly came the mocking voice of the Olympian.
0: I am here, son of Cronos, on the same spot. Nothing but your answer can move me from it. I am waiting.
1: Thunder bellowed in the clouds like a wild animal amazed at the daring of a Libyan tamer's fearless approach. At the end of a few moments, the voice again rolled over the spaces.
2: Son of Sophroniscus, is it not enough that you bred so much skepticism on earth that the clouds of your doubt reached even to Olympus? Indeed, many a time when you would carry on your discourse in the marketplaces, or in the academies, or on the promenades, it seemed to me as if you had already destroyed all the altars on earth, and the dust were rising from them up to us here on the mountain. Even that is not enough. Here, before my very face, you will not recognize the power of the immortals.
0: Zeus, thou art wrathful. Tell me, who gave me the demon which spoke to my soul throughout my life and forced me to seek the truth without resting?
1: Mysterious silence reigned in the clouds.
0: Was it not you? You are silent. Then I will investigate the matter. Either this divine beginning emanates from you or from someone else. If from you, I bring it to you as an offering. I offer you the ripe fruit of my life, the flame of the spark of your own kindling. See, son of Cronus, I preserved my gift. In my deepest heart grew the seed that you sowed. It is the very fire of my soul. It burnt in all those crises when, with my own hand, I tore the thread of life. Why will you not accept it? Would you have me regard you as a poor master whose age prevents him from seeing that his own pupil obediently follows out his command? Who are you that would command me to stifle the flame that has illumined my whole life, ever since it was penetrated by the first ray of sacred thought? The sun says not to the stars, "Be extinguished that I may rise." The sun rises, and the weak glimmer of the stars is quenched by its far, far stronger light. The day says not to the torch, "Be extinguished, you interfere with me." The day breaks, and the torch smokes, but no longer shines. The divinity that I am questing is not you who are afraid of doubt. That divinity is like the day, like the sun, and shines without extinguishing other lights. The God I seek is the God who would say to me, "Wanderer, give me your torch, you no longer need it, for I am the source of all light. Searcher for truth, set upon my altar the little gift of your doubt, because in me is its solution." If you are that God, hearken to my questions. No one kills his own child, and my doubts are a branch of the eternal spirit whose name is truth.
1: Round about, the fires of heaven tore the dark clouds, and out of the howling storm again resounded the powerful voice.
2: "Whither did your doubts tend, you arrogant sage, who renounce humility, the most beautiful adornment of earthly virtues? You abandoned the friendly shelter of credulous simplicity to wander in the desert of doubt. You have seen this dead space from which the living gods have departed. Will you traverse it, you insignificant worm, who crawl in the dust of your pitiful profanation of the gods? Will you vivify the world? Will you conceive the unknown divinity to whom you do not dare to pray? You miserable digger of dung, soiled by the smut of ruined altars, are you perchance the architect who shall build the new temple? Upon what do you base your hopes, you who disavow the old gods, and have no new gods to take their place?" The eternal night of doubts unsolved, the dead desert deprived of the living spirit. This is your world, you pitiful worm, who gnawed at the living belief which is a refuge for simple hearts, who converted the world into a dead chaos. Now then, where are you, you insignificant, blasphemous sage?
1: Nothing was heard but the mighty storm roaring through the spaces. Then the thunder died away, the wind folded its pinions, and torrents of rain streamed through the darkness, like incessant floods of tears which threatened to devour the earth and drown it in a deluge of unquenchable grief. It seemed to Ctesippus that the master was overcome, and that the fearless, restless, questioning voice had been silenced for ever. But a few moments later, it issued again from the same spot.
2: "Your words, son of Cronus, hit the mark better than your thunderbolts."
0: "The thoughts that you have cast into my terrified soul have haunted me often."
2: "And it has often seemed as if my heart would break under the burden of their unendurable anguish. Yes, I abandoned the friendly shelter of credulous simplicity. Yes, I have seen the spaces from which the living gods have departed, enveloped in the night of eternal doubt. But I walked without fear, for my demon lighted the way, the divine beginning of all life. Let us investigate the question. Are not offerings of incense burnt on your altars in the name of him who gives life? You are stealing what belongs to another. Not you, but that other is served by credulous simplicity. Yes, you are right. I am no architect. I am not the builder of a new temple. Nor to me was it given to raise from the earth to the heavens the glorious structure of the coming faith. I am one who digs dung, soiled by the smut of destruction. But my conscience tells me, son of Cronos, that the work of one who digs dung is also necessary for the future temple. When the time comes for the proud and stately edifice to stand on the purified place, and for the living divinity of the new belief to erect his throne upon it, I, the modest digger of dung, will go to him and say, Here am I, who restlessly crawled in the dust of disavowal. When surrounded by fog and soot, I had no time to raise my eyes from the ground. My head had only a vague conception of the future building.
0: Will you reject me, you just one, just and true and great?
1: Silence and astonishment reigned in the spaces. Then Socrates raised his voice and continued.
2: The sunbeam falls upon the filthy puddle, and light vapour, leaving heavy mud behind, rises to the sun, melts, and dissolves in the ether. With your sunbeam you touch my dust-laden soul, and it inspired to you, unknown one, whose name is Mystery. I sought for you because you are truth. I strove to attain to you because you are justice. I loved you because you are love. I died for you because you are the source of life. Will you reject me, O unknown? My torturing doubts, my passionate search for truth, my difficult life, my voluntary death, accept them as a bloodless offering, as a prayer, as a sigh. Absorb them as the immeasurable ether absorbs the evaporating mists. Take them. You whose name I do not know, let not the ghosts of the night I have traversed bar the way to you, to eternal light. Give way, you shades who dim the light of the dawn. I tell you, gods of my people, you are unjust, and where there is no justice, there can be no truth, but only phantoms, creations of a dream. To this conclusion have I come, I, Socrates, who sought to fathom all things. Rise, dead mists, I go on my way to him whom I have sought
0: all my life long.
1: The thunder burst again, a short abrupt peal, as if the aegis had fallen from the weakened hand of the thunderer. Storm voices trembled from the mountains, sounding dully in the gorges, and died away in the clefts. In their place resounded other marvellous tones. When Ctesippus looked up in astonishment, a spectacle presented itself such as no mortal eyes had ever seen. The night vanished, the clouds lifted, and godly figures floated in the azure like golden ornaments on the hem of a festive robe. Heroic forms glimmered over the remote crags and ravines, and Elpidius, whose little figure was seen standing at the edge of a cleft in the rock,
0: stretched his hands toward them,
1: as if beseeching the vanishing gods for a solution of his fate. A mountain peak now stood out clearly above the mysterious mist, gleaming like a torch over dark blue valleys. The son of Cronos, the thunderer, was no longer enthroned upon it, and the other Olympians, too, were gone. Socrates stood alone in the light of the sun under the high heavens. Ctesippus was distinctly conscious of the pulse-beat of mysterious life quivering throughout nature, stirring even the tiniest blade of grass. A breath seemed to be stirring the balmy air, a voice to be sounding in wonderful harmony, an invisible tread to be heard, the tread of the radiant dawn. And on the illumined peak a man stood still, stretching out his arms in mute ecstasy, moved by a mighty impulse. A moment, and all disappeared, and the light of an ordinary day shone upon the awakened soul of Ctesippus. It was like dismal twilight after the revelation of nature that had blown upon him the breath of an unknown life. In deep silence, the pupils of the philosopher listened to the marvellous recital of Ctesippus. Plato broke the silence.
2: "Let us investigate the dream and its significance," he said.
0: "Let us investigate it," responded the others.

You have just heard a classic short story about the philosopher, Socrates, written by Vladimir Korolenka. The intro music was composed and performed by Kevin MacLeod. 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
2: Surrealism springs from the marvelous, and it has always existed.
1: It holds allegiance to folly, to dream, to the absurd, to the incoherent, to the hyperbolic.
2: In a word, to all that is contrary to the general appearance of reality.
1: Is not surrealism within everyone's reach?
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1: Tonight, the Columbia Workshop presents its first surrealist broadcast. The word surrealism is familiar to everyone who has followed world movements in art during the past 10 years. Surrealist pictures have intrigued and scandalized many followers of modern painting, and surrealism has even crept into the advertising art of the streetcars, the drug counters, and the subway. But surrealism is not confined to painting and sculpture. There have been examples of surrealist work which precede the coining of the term surrealism. This evening, the Columbia Workshop presents examples of drama, music, criticism, and poetry which go beyond the limits of logic and seek to explore the unconscious and irrational part of man's mind. We shall include a song by Gertrude Stein, a poem by George Whitsitt, music by Satie and Virgil Thompson, and the world premiere of the drama From Ooh to Ah by Charles Tracy. We have mentioned that not all surrealist work was done within the last few years, and that not every surrealist knows himself to be a surrealist. For instance, when some of us were children, we often heard a reading which produced an eerie effect of mingled humor, strangeness, and unreality. This curious piece of popular surrealism is called The Three Trees.
4: My scene is a woodland glade. In the center is a beautiful bubbling spring, surrounded by three trees. There, there, and there. Oft times in the early morn, a pretty little rabbit would run through the woodland glade to quench its pretty little thirst from the beautiful bubbling spring, surrounded by the three trees. There, there, and there. One morning, while the pretty little rabbit was busily engaged sucking up the aqua from the beautiful bubbling spring, surrounded by the three trees. There, there, and there. A hunter, roaming through the woodland glade, espied the pretty little rabbit. But the pretty little rabbit, having its mouth filled with water, did not hear the approach of the hunter, and therefore went on drinking from the beautiful bubbling spring, surrounded by the three trees. There, there, and there. The hunter raised his gun and fired. Bang. Frightening the pretty little rabbit away from the beautiful bubbling spring, but leaving the three trees. There, there, and there.
5: Before we bring you further examples of surrealism, we would like to give you a definition written by Julian Levy, author of the most important American book on the subject and proprietor of the most famous gallery dealing with surrealist matters in the United States. He says, "Surrealism, by means of an examination of the functions of the subconscious, presents a concrete synthesis of dream and reality into a sort of absolute reality or super-reality." Surreality. And we have invited Julian Levy here to amplify his definition. Mr. Levy.
6: Surrealism is the name which has been invented to designate the pursuit of the irrational in the arts. We have heard it said that the mind of man is like an iceberg. Only a fraction of it, our consciousness, appears above the surface. The great bulk of it, our subconscious, is hidden from our view. Sometime, the submerged portions of the mind are dimly discernible. And for hundreds of years, artists have striven to preserve the flashes of the unfamiliar sublogical world, which usually we see only in dreams. This world is strangely meaningful, and yet its scale of values is not that which we observe in our waking processes. It is an intuitive and puzzling scale. We ask you then to value the work we are about to bring to you as though it were part of a dream. For in a sense, everyone who has related a dream is a surrealist.
5: Thank you, Mr. Levy. You've just heard a definition of surrealism by one of the foremost authorities. But lest it seem to you that surrealism is outside your everyday experience, may we remind you that many of the jokes you tell every day are surrealist. In jokes, things happen which are wild, fantastic, and improbable. The very incongruity is the key to the humor.
7: Two gentlemen, strangers to each other, chanced at the end of a winter's afternoon to be wandering farther and farther down the darkening corridors of an ancient picture gallery. One of them, shivering slightly, said, "Ooh, rather spooky, isn't it? Do you believe in ghosts?" the second countered. "No," said the first speaker. "Do you?" "Yes," said the other, and vanished.
8: Thank you. In one sense, all music is surrealist, insofar as it is irrational and conveys no meaning which can be expressed in words. Of course, some music is more surrealist than other music. And this is a piece by Erik Satie, whose directions on the music are not largo and allegro, but, for example, he says a piece should be played like a nightingale that has a toothache. This is a March of Cockaigne.

That was one of a group of compositions by Satie called Three Mounted Pieces. Here is another called Games of Gargantua, a polka.

0: That was a piece of music by Eric Satie, which we have ventured to include on this Columbia Workshop broadcast of Surrealism, because it seems to come from some strange world where the language of tone is foreign, and not because the composer ever called himself a surrealist.
1: Tonight, we should like to show you some surrealist paintings, but that is obviously impossible. The most famous surrealist is a painter, the young Spaniard Salvador Dali, who says of himself that he paints the invisible straight from nature. Many critics and laymen have railed against his famous pictures of limp watches hanging over dead branches on some deserted beach, with a carcass of a sea monster rotting in the foreground, and strange cliffs of agate and opal rising far beyond the sands. His glittering technique, his pearly colors of putrefaction, have not saved him from assault by everyone who insists on knowing precisely where he stands, what a picture means, and what it depicts. A mere list of a few of his titles to pictures and sculptures is enough to infuriate most people. For instance, 1933.
2: The Spectre of Sex Appeal.
1: 1929.
3: The Illuminated Pleasures.
1: 1932.
4: Surrealist Object Indicating Instantaneous Memory.
1: 1933.
5: Myself, 10 years old, when I was a grasshopper child.
1: 1933.
3: The Invisible, Fine, and Average Heart.
1: 1933.
4: Average atmospherocephalic bureaucrat in the act of milking a cranial harp.
1: 1934.
2: The Ghost of Vermeer of Delft, which can also be used as a table.
1: 1934.
6: Hysterical and aerodynamic feminine nude.
1: 1929.
3: The Lugubrious Game.
1: 1933.
6: The Enigma of William Tell.
1: 1934.
3: The Weaning of Furniture and Nutrition.
1: 1932.
0: Vertigo. So much for the titles of Dali's disturbing pictures. What do they mean? He himself has this to say in his book called Conquest of the Irrational.
7: It seems to me perfectly obvious when my enemies, my friends, and the public in general pretend not to understand the meaning of the images that arise and that I transcribe in my pictures. How can you expect them to understand them when I myself, who am their maker, understand them as little? The fact that I myself, at the moment of painting, do not understand my own pictures does not mean that these pictures have no meaning. On the contrary, their meaning is so profound, complex, coherent, and involuntary that it escapes the most simple analysis of logical intuition. My whole ambition in the pictorial domain is to paint realistically according to irrational thought, according to the unknown imagination. Instantaneous and hand-on color photography of the superfine, extravagant, extra-plastic, extra-pictorial, unexplored, super-pictorial, super-plastic, deceptive, hyper-normal, and sickly images of concrete irrationality.
0: And there you are.

Now for another piece of music. This is a famous air from an opera, Four Saints in Three Acts by Virgil Thompson and Gertrude Stein. Miss Stein's text for this work does not make sense in the usual manner of speaking. Instead, it rather plays an obbligato to some meaning which evades us. This is a thing which has happened before in music. Elgar wrote a set of variations on a theme which he never stated, the Enigma variations. We can only guess what the theme was. So with Miss Stein's text to Four Saints in Three Acts, we must be content with the variations and try to imagine the theme. This song, which has produced much laughter when quoted, but which is a lovely and somehow haunting song, is the famous Pigeons on the Grass, and Clyde Berry sings it.

0: Let us reiterate that not every surrealist considers himself to be one. Here, for instance, are two poems which may be classed as surrealist because of the fringes of reality with which they deal and because of the strangeness of the images they conjure up from our subconsciousness. The first is by the late Ernest Walsh, and it occurs on the borderline between waking and sleeping. It is called A Story for Putting Sick Men to Sleep.
1: There's a velvety black cow in a cool green field near a jade green river chewing cowslips all night long. And the cow gives rich creamy milk and butter, sweet and clean. And all night long in the cool green field near the jade green river, she chews her cud and is happy and content.
2: Tell me about the cowslips.
1: The cowslips are yellow and lovely and fresh, and the cow chews the cowslips all night long.
2: Tell me about the river.
1: The river's jade green, and it flows near the cow.
2: What color are the butter slips?
1: The cow slips are yellow, and the cow chews them all night long by the jade green river in the soft, soft night.
2: What cow are the color slips?
1: The cow slips are yellow, and the cow chews the cow slips all night long. All night long.
2: Cow chews color slips all night long.
0: That poem dealt with the borderline between waking and sleeping. The next one might be said to deal with the borderline between sanity and insanity. This poem is called Dancing Rope, and the author is George Whitsitt.
3: Nice night and the nice before, lambs and cuttlefish came to my door. The lambs wore plumes, the cuttlefish said, and a spray of almond over their head. I called to the lambs and thanked them for their kindness. I told the cuttlefish I thought that he was mad. All held their breath and thus controlled the somberness that each of the denizens found that I had. Ones, twos, cranberry ooze. Threes, fours, never touch floors. Lambs and the cuttlefish ran for the doctor and told him to order me to close my doors. Nice night and a nice before, lambs and cuttlefish came to my door. The lambs wore plumes, the cuttlefish said, and a spray of almond over their heads.

0: And now for the first performance in this or any other world of a play by Charles Tracy of Prescott, Arizona. We have asked the chorus to announce the title of the play.
1: From Ood to Ah.

0: From O to R was written for the stage. The stage has been constructed. We wish that you could see it now.
1: Ah, yes. We wish that you were here.
0: The water flows across the front of the stage, from right to left. Down one side runs a short, broad ramp with only two curves. And down the other runs a long, thin ramp with a great many curves in it. The cast of characters...
2: Gobble, gobble, a giant in caveman costume.
3: Nick Wee, a midget with an air gun.
4: All male heads that show through slit in black backdrop at center. The heads are covered with white egg shapes. Faces simply marked with black ink. Mouths are slits in rubber that move when voices speak.
5: Three other heads that appear at upper left near the short, sturdy ramp on the black backdrop. Eggs on heads, as in first chorus.
0: Not yet, maestro. Snickwee and Gobble Gobble must describe each other more fully.
2: Snickwee, a skinny little shrimp in pale blue tights, brick red hair cut short, back part of head projecting far out, rides streamlined velocipede, colored bright red, with great dexterity.
3: Gobble Gobble in bright red tights and leopard skin loincloth, immense tow wig of medieval cut, eyes, nose, and mouth delineated heavily in black, rides homemade scooter, wheels made of wooden disc, the back wheel flat.
0: Thank you. Now may we have the music. That was the giant Gobble Gobble coming down the short and sturdy ramp on his scooter with a flat wheel.
2: I have galloped all over those mountains in a fruitless search. This river has no source.
0: That was the midget Snickwee coming down the long, complicated ramp on his streamlined velocipede.
2: Tell me, you, whoever saw a river without a source?
3: You. You are seeing one now. Look at it. A river without a source.
2: I am amazed. I am overcome. Look out for that gun. Put down that air rifle. Don't shoot me. Stop it. Oh, look what you have done. You have shot me in the leg. My leg will be slightly bent after this. But look, I have dug all the rivers that flow. I am the river maker. Who then, I say, has dug this one?
3: Nobody. Now I shall shoot your other leg with my air gun.
2: Oh, now you have shot my other leg. Now both my legs will be bent. You say that nobody has dug this river. You say it has no source. You say so. Oh, thou god of pauperness hast deserted my earth. I cannot permit this.
4: He cannot permit it.
6: He cannot permit it.
2: I have built bridges, tunnels, and dams for all the rivers on the earth. Yes, it is I who have skillfully caused all the rivers to flow properly, not counting the small streams because they flow into the rivers. Then I control everything for 10,000 years, I say. All proper rivers have proper dams, proper bridges, and proper tunnels.
4: They've been proper.
6: They've been proper.
2: How can a river flow without a source?
3: It's very simple. Look at the river. No, no, no, no. Quit looking at my air rifle. Look over there at the river. Look at it. See?
2: Oh, don't. Oh, don't shoot again. I pray thee then, oh wise little thing, tell me. See, I am most humble. Tell me then, how can such a beautiful, healthy river flow from no source. And tell me how it is that this river needs not my bridges, tunnels, and dams.
4: His bridges, his tunnels,
3: his dams.
2: Yes? Yes? Well?
3: I don't know. I don't know how such a thing could be. I don't know. I'm sure I don't know.
2: Oh, ye gods and mysteries of life, this question must be answered. All beautiful, unguided, flowing like this, from nowhere into nothing, cannot be allowed to continue.

That was the first performance in this or any other world of a little playlet for the stage called From Ooh to Ah by Charles Tracy of Prescott, Arizona. The costumes and the settings were designed by Alexander Calder. If you did not understand it, think of the actors. Tonight, the Columbia Workshop has presented the first surrealist broadcast it has ever attempted. We've intended to show that surrealism, the pursuit of the irrational in art, is not confined to painting, but embraces aspects of music, drama, poetry, and criticism as well. We have also tried to indicate that though surrealism as a movement is comparatively recent, its roots are found in the works of many artists in all periods who have dealt with the intuitions, phantoms, and hallucinations of the sublogical world, a world of which we all are dimly conscious at some time in our lives. If you have ever had a nightmare and remembered it, you too are to some extent a surrealist. The assembling and direction of this material was undertaken for the workshop by Davidson Taylor. All of the original music was composed by Bernard Herrmann, musical director of the workshop. William N. Robeson, the workshop's regular director, supervised the production. The Columbia Workshop wants to know your reactions to tonight's experiment in surrealism. Wonders if you would like to hear a full half-hour surrealist drama on a future broadcast. Please send your comments, criticisms, and suggestions to the Columbia Workshop, care of the Columbia Network, New York City. Next week at this time, the workshop will present Reunion, an experimental drama of American educational influences, written by Guy De La Chopa, Penn 37, and John Hines, Princeton 37, and directed by William N. Robeson, Yale 28.

You have just heard a Columbia Workshop documentary on literary surrealism. 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

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Horning's popular gentleman burglar, Raffles. 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

0: show. Read about the amateur Cranksburg paper. British Museum Rob, famous painted lifted, read all about it. Amateur Cranksburg does it again.
1: I am the so-called notorious amateur cracksman. My name? Well, not naturally for the ears of Scotland Yard. A.J. Raffles. What is crime? What motivates crime? What makes me a criminal? Greed? Selfishness, perhaps? The spirit of adventure? Very definitely. Loyalty to a friend in need? Ever. And then, as in the case of the missing Medici Venus, purely sentiment.
2: Sir Wilfred, this lady claims to have the missing Venus.
3: Hmm? What's that you say, Inspector McKenzie?
4: Here it is, Inspector.
3: Where did you get it?
4: It just came in the post in the ordinary way. I opened the parcel and there it was, and this card was with it.
3: Hmm. I saw your farewell performance when I was a boy. I've never forgotten it. Would you return this painting to dear old Scotland Yard for me? Hmm. I understand there's a reward offered. So, you're Maud Holden. The actress.
4: Well, I used to be.

0: cracksman is something of a benefactor.
1: I don't know what you mean.
0: You'll receive a 500-pound reward.
1: 500?
0: Ah, that's a new light on the cracksman. He's turning Robin Hood.
2: Robin Hood, my eye. He's playing with us. Now we've got to announce that the thing's been quietly sent back. Oh, if only we knew one thing about him.
0: Oh, I know many things about him. He's a man with a sense of humor and a sporting sense. He's never made a big haul, even if he could have. He's never robbed a whole safe. He's just taken one thing. No, he's a gentleman who steals for the fun of it.
2: Ah.
0: And everything he does tells us something about him. Now, we learned his age today.
2: Hmm?
0: Aye. He was a boy in 1931 when he saw Miss Holden act. Now, that makes him about 30 now.
2: Yes, a lot of help that is in catching him. We can't arrest every man of about 30.
0: No, but it narrows the field.
3: Mr. Raffles? It's 8:30, sir.
4: Oh, thank you, Barraclough.
3: Will you be wanting a taxi, sir?
4: No, thanks. I'm going to walk.
3: And, sir, you'll excuse me, sir.
4: What is it?
3: It's these bills, sir. Some of them are becoming, a trifle exigent, if you'll pardon the expression.
4: Oh, yes. You said the grim total was about £200, didn't you?
3: Yes, sir.
4: Yeah. Well, that's all right, then. I'm arranging for that this very evening. Barraclough, where did you put my kitten?
3: That stray alley cat you brought home?
4: Barraclough, that kitten may be a stray to some people, but to me, she's money in the bank. Hand her over. Where is she? Ah.
5: Flood the shop with lights. Start searching. Throw off the alarm, someone!
2: Safe is untouched.
0: Great Scott. Look.
2: A kitten playing with a burglar alarm wire.
0: Well, now, how did he get in Takia's jewelry store? Must have got locked in. Here, pussy. Pussy, pussy. Hey, you're having a good time, aren't you? You cat burglar.
4: While the concentration was on the kitten, unnoticed, I slipped inside the store and sat myself down beside the safe. It was all I could do to keep myself from beginning to operate on the combination, but since discretion is the better part of valor, I waited until the police left. Then, methodically, I opened the safe and withdrew sufficient diamonds, uncut, the more difficult to identify, just enough to settle my debtors. My work was done, so I threw the alarm, casually dusting my evening clothes, and nonchalantly strolled out of the store. Oh, yes. I left a note for Inspector McKenzie. The kitten lives in Cork Street. Let it off lightly. The amateur cracksman. Then I went to the Club Croydon to finish off my night of revelry.
6: Cigarettes, mister?
4: Gwen, you idiot. Posing as the cigarette girl now.
7: Oh, hello, AJ.
4: Bunny! Well, my old sitting rabbit. You two on the town together tonight?
6: I suppose it is a little odd for brother and sister. Won't you join us and add a touch of romance to the proceedings?
7: Yes, AJ, do.
4: Well, I'm sufficiently coaxed. Waiter, a table for three.
6: I'm glad we caught you.
4: So am I.
6: Seems so silly the way we meet four times a week at parties and crowded functions, have one dance together, and then get whisked apart.
4: You're too popular, my dear.
6: You're too much of a celebrity.
4: Well, tonight we'll stick together and nobody shall separate us.
8: Gwen, Bunny, come and join us. I want to meet Mr. Ruffles.
4: Oh, tonight we'll stick together and nobody shall separate us.
8: I'm Lady Melrose, Mr. Ruffles, and
4: you?
8: I'm glad to meet you.
9: And I'm her husband, and I can't think what she wants to meet you for. She doesn't care two hoots about cricket.
8: No, but I know a personable young man when I see one. Come and sit here, Mr. Ruffles.
9: Yeah, waiter, bring some chairs and some glasses. Have some champagne, Mr. Ruffles.
4: Yes, thank you.
9: Filthy stuff, my wife lives on it.
10: Might we have a picture of you and Lady Melrose, Mr. Ruffles? Just look at each other, if you will.
4: Oh, how could I look anywhere else? What a beautiful necklace.
10: That's it. Thank you, sir.
9: Getting that face of yours in the papers again, madame?
8: Hmm? Yes. I thought I should have to go through the divorce court to do that at my time of life.
4: Oh.
8: Now Mr. Raffles comes along and saves me the trouble.
4: I should be proud to go through the divorce court with you, Lady Melrose. Would you care to dance?
8: Oh, no. I think that would be going a little too far. You dance with Gwen if you'd like to. But mind you, hurry back to me.

0: please.
1: Will you, Gwen?
0: Love to.
2: Nice going, AJ.
0: What does AJ stand for? You know, I've never heard you called anything but that or Raffles. You've got names, haven't you? They couldn't have christened you with initials.
1: Yes, yes, I've got names.
0: What are they?
1: Oh, no, you don't.
0: Well, why won't you tell me?
1: Because it's the only bad thing a doting mother ever did to me.
0: Oh? Is it Archibald?
1: No.
0: Algernon?
1: No.
0: Adolphus.
1: It's no good, Gwen. I've never told anyone.
0: I shall have to look you up in Who's Who.
1: I lied to Who's Who.
0: Oh, then it's Ananias.
1: Let's go out on the terrace.
0: What, and be alone?
1: Be very nice.
0: There have been a lot of opportunities before. I thought lately that you deliberately avoided them.
1: Gwen, You know there's nobody I'd rather be with than you.
0: I am not Lady Melrose. You needn't pay me compliments.
1: It's not a compliment. I mean it, Gwen.
0: Go on.
1: Well, that's all. Let's go outside.
0: AJ, tell me something.
1: What?
0: That shell, you never used to have it.
1: Shell?
0: The one you keep going back into. Just as we're getting along beautifully, like tonight and 100 other times, you just go away. You aren't there anymore. What is it? Do I... for you?
1: Never.
0: Well, what then? I don't run after you too much, do I?
1: Of course not.
0: I've tried not to, even though I've sometimes wanted to.
1: Oh.
0: But it's silly going on like this, especially when you and Bunny are such friends. If I'm a nuisance or a bore, I wish you'd tell me, and then I can stop being one.
1: Oh, Gwen, darling.
0: No, let me finish. Honestly, AJ, I'd rather know if you don't want me. I'll get over it, really I would, but sometimes I've thought that you, well, liked me, and I've grown up, well, more than liking you. But if it's no good, I'd rather that you told me.
1: Gwen, darling, don't cry. Of course I like you. Better than anyone in the world. It's only that...
0: That you don't love me. Is that it?
1: I can't explain, darling, but please believe that I... love you more than you'll ever know.

0: Barraclough! Barraclough!
1: Did you call, sir?
0: Yes. Did I wake you?
1: It's quite all right, sir. Well,
0: that means I did. Barraclough, you see before you a changed man.
1: Indeed, sir.
0: Indeed. A changed man and an amazed one. Amazed at life and at himself. I'm going to be married, Barraclough.
2: My congratulations, sir. May I inquire when?
0: Ah, that has not yet been decided. But soon, Barraclough, soon, soon. It must be soon. Everything will be different, Barraclough. I'm going to turn over a new leaf. Have done with the old life of gaiety and... well, with the, the old life.
1: Is that all, sir?
0: That's all, Barraclough, for you. For me, life is just beginning.
1: Rather.
0: Oh, Barraclough.
1: Yes, sir.
0: Did I remember to tell you that she is the most wonderful gal in the world?
1: No, sir. I hoped you'd spare me that. Good night, sir.
0: One moment. Get me an envelope, will you?
1: Very well, sir.
0: Temptation. These uncut diamonds. Such lovely baubles. To return them or not to return them?
1: We're fresh out of envelopes, sir.
0: Well, in that case, perhaps fate has decreed a decision. I shall place my treasure back in my pocket. Barraclough, hand me my cigarettes.
1: Yes, sir.
0: Now, I empty the packet and insert the diamonds so. Farewell, a long farewell to all my greatness. And now a pen, Barraclough.
1: Yes, sir. Here you are, sir.
0: Inspector McKenzie, you would never understand why I am returning this. Farewell. The amateur cracks.

0: something most peculiar about the fantasy of a dream. It takes you to the height of ecstasy, and at the very same motion draws you into the very dregs of disaster. Here I was, sleeping and dreaming of my life with Gwen, and the happiness and joy, and the disturbing thought kept pounding clear. Somewhere along the line, I had made a mistake. I was to be detected. Hard as I tried to lose this feeling of insecurity, the same dream kept recurring. It was as if Satan and the Archangel Michael were locked in desperate struggle for my soul. Huh?
1: AJ?
0: Hmm? Gwen, Morning.
1: AJ, I just had another thought. Were you named after anyone? Hmm? Anyone famous, I mean?
0: Huh? Oh! Well, yes, sort of, in a way, I suppose. Yes.
1: It isn't Aristotle, is it?
0: No, it isn't Aristotle.
1: Aristophanes?
0: You're being very classical so early in the morning, aren't you?
1: Well, I do think a girl has the right to know the name of the man she's going to marry. You'll have to tell the clergyman, won't you? It is true, isn't it? Last night did happen. It wasn't all a dream.
0: If it was, it's a dream we're never going to wake from. What's the time?
1: 8:00.
0: The middle of the night! Whoa, when can I see you? This morning, this afternoon, tonight?
1: No, I've got to go to the Melroses for the weekend.
0: Oh, put them off. Go on.
1: I can't, I promised. Why don't you come, too? They asked you, you know.
0: And I refuse. My dear, the paths of matrimony lead but to a job. And today I remove the shackles of cricket and with complete abandon offer myself to servitude for the insignificant sum of £50 per week to the first taker. What am I bid? Gwen? Are you there?
1: Yes, but I'm still trying to catch my breath. Well, off to work you go. Shall we say goodbye?
0: You say it first.
1: No, I don't want to.
0: Neither do I.
1: Let's say it together.
0: All right.
1: When I count five. 1, 2, 3, 4, 5.
0: Goodbye, darling.
2: Good morning, sir.
0: Morning, Barraclough.
2: Your tray, sir.
0: Thank you. But why are the papers with my cereal?
2: Papers? It's bills, sir.
0: Oh.
2: You said you were expecting to arrange for some cash to meet with them last night.
0: Yeah.
2: I trust it didn't escape your memory in the excitement of your matrimonial intaglios, if I may be permitted the phrase.
0: No, it didn't escape my memory, but I'm afraid it was a washout, Barraclough. You'll have to stave them off. Well, you've done it before. You can do it again.
2: I should have thought so, that if you were contemplating matrimony, it would be, well, as well to start clean.
0: My own opinion exactly, Barraclough. And now stop being sordid and go out and start my bar. And when that's done, lay out my work clothes.
2: Dinner jacket or tails, sir?
0: Neither, my overalls.
2: Oh. By the way, sir, Mr. Bunny stayed the night.
0: Oh?
2: Came in after you retired. He's in the spare bedroom sleeping. Wasn't feeling very well.
0: Oh.
2: Quite upset.
0: Oh, I'll give him a drink, and in a jiffy, he'll be fully recovered. I'll wake him up after my bath. Bunny, I'm going to cure your headache. Hey, Barraclough, there's no one here.
2: Well, that's very odd, sir. He said he'd spend the night here, sir. Huh. Can't have gone out. Why, there's his coat, sir.
0: Great Scott. Barraclough.
2: Hmm?
0: Do you smell gas?
2: Yes, sir. Over here, sir. On the other side of the bed, on the floor. Mr. Bunny.
0: Bunny. Bunny. Bunny, for heaven's sake. Get the window open. Here, lend me a hand. Get... Up here on the bed with him. Come on.
2: Yes, sir.
0: Here.
2: Is he dead, sir?
0: No, thank heaven. We're in time.
2: I can't think. He was behaving strangely, but I never dreamed...
0: Breathe in, Bunny. Breathe. Bunny, wake up. Bunny, wake up, old man. It's Raffles.
2: Shall I get a doctor, sir?
0: No. Wait. He's coming around. We don't want any outsiders in on this. Get some whiskey, will you?
2: Very well, sir.
0: Bunny.
3: Oh, Raffles.
0: Bunny, what in heaven's name were you thinking of?
3: I'm a thief.
0: Well, one way or another, we're all thieves at times. Now, lie down. Keep quiet now.
3: I can't. Got to talk. I've got to tell you. I've written a check, Raffles. A big check, and it's no good.
0: What made you do it?
3: Cards. Ah, yes, yes, I've been playing a game. Yes, I know I promised you I wouldn't, but Monday morning, Raffles, when they get their check at the bank, I'll be disgraced, and they'll treat me like a common thief. I am a common thief.
0: Now, Bunny.
3: I'll be arrested, Raffles.
0: Now, Bunny, you know I'll never let them do anything like that to you.
3: I'm not asking you to help me. I'm not worth helping.
0: Suppose you let me be the best judge of that, eh?
3: Oh, I don't deserve your friendship. I know what honesty and honor mean to you. Oh, I got myself into this mess. Let me get myself out of it.
0: Now, I'll do no such thing. You just keep quiet now. Take it easy. Tell me, how much was the check?
3: £1,000.
0: £1,000? Well, 2 days isn't much time to find £1,000, is it? Well, don't you worry, Bunny. You keep quiet and let me think. We'll have to use our wits in this.
3: Our wits?
0: I should say my wits. Bunny.
3: Yes?
0: Were you invited to Lord and Lady Melrose's for the weekend?
3: I was, yes.
0: Could you take me with you?
3: Yes, why?
0: I was just thinking I'd like to play some cricket.
3: Oh, that's easy.
0: Easy? Easy. Playing cricket and keeping an eye on Lady Melrose's emeralds was most difficult. For her emeralds were the answer to Bunny's prayers. It's funny about crime. Here I was prepared to desert it, and yet I wasn't. Call it loyalty, call it friendship, call it complete idiocy, but a friend in need is a friend indeed. And that recurrent dream of last night suddenly became more than symbolic. Just why was Lord Melrose in deep conversation with Inspector Mackenzie? What was he doing down here at the Melrose estate? Why was he so suddenly interested in cricket?
4: I'm sorry to intrude, Lord Melrose, but I shan't keep you long. Here's my card.
5: What's this? Scotland Yard? What is it you want?
4: Have you ever heard of the amateur cracksman?
5: Yes, of course. What's that got to do with it?
4: We've had certain information which makes me very anxious to ask you one or two questions.
5: Questions? What about?
4: Have you given your new telephone number to anyone?
5: Yes, I suppose I have.
4: Did you give it to anybody yesterday? Anyone who wrote it down?
5: I don't remember, no.
4: You didn't see anyone write it on a piece of paper? Quite a thin piece of paper.
5: Piece of paper, glue. Yes, I wrote it on a piece of paper myself, I come to think of it.
4: Oh, really?
5: It's that beastly nightclub my wife dragged me to last night. I gave it to Bunny. I remember now, yes.
4: Uh-huh. Did you by any chance put the paper on anything? A book or anything?
5: A book. Book. My good fellow, what would I be doing with a book in a nightclub? No, I put it on a packet of cigarettes or something. Well, what's it matter?
4: Stolen diamonds were returned in an empty packet of cigarettes which had trace marks with your telephone number. Now, to whom did you say that you gave your number?
5: Bunny Manders. He and his sister are staying here the weekend.
4: Lord Melrose, if it wouldn't be inconveniencing you too much, I wonder if you'd allow me to stay at your house for a while.
5: Stay at my house? Oh, bless my soul, Inspector Mackenzie, that's a little odd, don't you think? Well, how am I going to explain it?
4: Oh, I think we might be able to manage an explanation. I'd rather you didn't tell your guests who I am. You call me Mr. Cameron.

0: Oh, Raffles, this is Mr.
1: Cameron.
0: Yes, Cameron, Mr. Raffles.
2: How are you, Cameron?
0: And this is Mr. Bunny Manders.
3: Oh, how do you do?
1: How do you do? Have you got a cigarette on you?
3: I am afraid I don't smoke.
4: George, what do you mean by making all this commotion? If you don't like music yourself, you might at least be considerate of others. Look at the way I put up with your cricket.
3: I'm sorry, buddy. But I want you to meet another house guest of ours. Mr. Cameron, my wife.
4: Mr. who?
3: Cameron, my dear Cameron. One of the Scots Cameron. You know. We used to go deer stalking together.
4: Oh, how do you do, Mr. Cameron?
3: Gwen, my dear, this is Mr. Cameron.
1: How do you do? If you don't mind, Mr. Raffles and I, I'd like a breath of fresh air. Aye, Mr. Raffles?
2: Aye. Come along, old fellow.
1: That was good of you not to give me away just now before the others.
2: Not at all, Inspector McKenzie. I believe in helping the police when I can. What brings you here? Not the cracksman again, I hope?
1: Oh, yes. Oh. I was after the cracksman the last time we met, wasn't I?
2: You know, I've always had a theory that he was a myth. Invented by Scotland Yard to cover a multitude of, shall we call them, failures.
1: Now, you're being very hard on us, Mr. Apples. No, the cracksman exists, all right. In fact, I know quite a bit about him. I gave my chief quite a portrait of him yesterday.
2: Really? Ah, well, that was very clever of him.
1: Only the face and the name were missing, but I have an idea I may be able to fill those in before long. I'm going to meet the amateur cracksman, Mr. Apples. I'll hook him, play him, and land him like a fish.
2: Like a fish, did you say?
1: I'm a fisherman, Mr. Apples.
2: Yeah, but you still haven't told me, what are you fishing for here? Or is that a state secret?
1: I prefer not to divulge it.
2: Well, in any case, I feel that it's nothing that need worry me.
1: Oh, I think you can go about your business undisturbed.
2: Thank you, Inspector. After those reassuring words, I will.
5: Running away from me, AJ?
2: Oh, just for a breath of air.
5: What a wonderful night. In such a night as this, when the sweet wind did gently kiss the trees.
2: Troilus, methinks, mounted the Trojan walls and sighed his soul toward the Grecian tents.
6: Hey, what's that?
1: The Merchant of Venice, Mr. Bunny.
2: Oh, a Shakespearean scholar, Cameron, as well as a fisherman.
1: Well, a lover of the theater.
2: Uh-huh.
1: You know, the finest performance of The Merchant of Venice I ever saw was with Maud Holden as Portia. I imagine she was a bit before your time, Mr. Bunny.
6: Oh, no. As a matter of fact, Raffles and I saw her together. He took me to her farewell performance when we were kids.
2: Yes, she was wonderful. Whatever became of her? Dead, I suppose.
1: No, I don't think so. I heard of her only the other day.
2: Well, if you ever see her, I wish you'd tell her that she has a great admirer in me.
6: Me too.
1: Aye, of course.
7: Oh, Mr. Raffles, may I see you a moment?
2: Coming, Lady Melrose. Excuse me.
4: Mr. Raffles, where on earth did George get hold of that dreadful man, Cameron? Do you know who or what he is?
2: Well, I don't think it's fair they're keeping you in the dark like this. That man's a detective.
4: What? Mm. Well, what's he doing here?
2: Why, I think perhaps he suspects an attempt on your necklace.
4: My necklace? Oh, nonsense. Nobody's going to steal it.
2: I agree. After all, I imagine that you keep it in a safe.
4: No, we've got one, but I don't believe in safes. I keep it in my bedroom.
2: Oh.
4: Well, do you think I shouldn't?
2: Oh, it'll be all right with a detective here. He'll probably sleep outside your door all night.
4: Oh, he'll do no such thing.
2: Well, he has to be where the emeralds are.
4: Then I'll send them to the safe and he can sleep in the library.
2: Good. And yet, well, if there are thieves, the safe is probably the first place they'd go to, isn't it?
4: That's just what I've always said. Then I'll keep them in my room.
2: And have the detective like a spaniel on your mat?
4: No.
2: Well, you can't have it both ways, or can you?
4: Yes, I think I can. I've got an idea. Mr. Raffles, I'm a very wily old woman. George?
0: Yes, my dear?
4: George, I'm going to bed. I want you to come up and get my jewel case and put it in the safe for me.
0: What's that? But you've never done that in your life before.
4: There's always a first time. Let's go. Good night, Mr. Raffles.
2: Good night. Good night. Sleep well, Lady Melrose.
1: Mr. Raffles, a moment, please.
2: Yes, Inspector?
1: I just saw a picture of you and Lady Melrose. Were you at the nightclub with Mr. Bunny last night?
2: Why, yes, of course. Anything wrong?
1: No, of course not. I was just asking. You got a cigarette?
2: Yes. Here you are. Oh, I'm sorry. I've smoked my last. Well, I'll say good night.
1: I'll come up with you.
2: Splendid. Are you sleepy?
1: Are you?
2: Well, I'll probably read for a bit before turning in. I suppose your work keeps you pretty tired, doesn't it?
1: Aye, it does.
2: You know, I can think of only one thing more exciting than tracking down criminals the way you do.
1: And what's that, Mr. Raffle?
2: Dodging you fellows. Good night, Mr. Inspector.

0: The act of stealing wantonly is that of a fool. To steal for the honor of a friend, that is debatable. But when the friend is the brother of the woman you love, the debate ceases to exist. Bunny needed help, and I'd given my word. And now, as I watched Lord Melrose carefully open the wall safe in the library and deposit an empty jewel case, alertly eyed by Inspector Mackenzie, a feeling of complete confidence overcame me. This job was going to be far easier than I had imagined. It was as simple as ABC. All I had to do was wait for Lady Melrose to fall asleep and then enter her bedroom, and the emeralds were mine. As the lights in the library dimmed and the stillness of the eerie country night crept in, I opened my door and received the shock of my life. Entering Lady Melrose's bedroom was an absolute stranger, wearing a cap to shield his face. Before I could follow, Gwen came towards me.
1: Alone at last.
0: Darling.
1: Do you realize that we've been engaged for over 24 hours and I've seen so little of you?
0: I know, darling, but right now
1: There seems to be a conspiracy to tear us apart. Mr. Cameron, Lady Melrose, I've just had glimpses of you.
0: Darling, once this weekend is over, it'll be utterly and completely different, I promise you.
1: Do you love me?
0: More than you'd believe.
1: Oh.
0: And now, good night, darling.
1: Good night, A.J. It isn't Amphitryon, is it?
0: No, dear. I didn't have to wait too long for the unidentified thief to leave in Lady Melrose's room. Naturally, I was annoyed at this unexpected interference. But then I realized I could use this new turn of events to my advantage. As he passed my hiding place from behind, I handed him a judo cut to the neck. In the same motion, my hand covered his mouth to prevent an outcry, betraying my wristwatch and chain bracelet. With my free hand, I jerked Lady Melrose's emeralds from his pocket, pulled his cap over his face, kicked his feet from under him. As he fell, I ducked into the bathroom window, into the door. In a moment, he was on his feet, running for the window. That was when all Hades broke loose.
2: I've got him. I've got him.
3: I haven't taken nothing straight, I haven't.
4: Well, an old friend. You, what is these for you, aren't they, Crushy?
3: I took nothing, Inspector. Search me.
4: Aye, that I will.
5: Well, Inspector, you weren't far wrong. I congratulate you.
4: I think we're both to be congratulated, Lord Melrose. He didn't get the thing.
5: Is this the cracksman fella?
3: Who's that?
4: This chap? No.
5: Well, he's pretty measly looking. Oh, I say, what about my wife? Oh, bless my soul, I never thought of that.
0: Well, congratulations, Inspector.
4: Raffles.
0: So you caught your fish. Well, what'd you find in his mouth?
4: Nothing. He didn't get a thing.
0: Oh, well, that's to your credit, isn't it? Although I must say I'm a little disappointed in your cracksman.
4: Oh, this isn't the cracksman.
0: No?
4: No, Crochet and I are old acquaintances. I've been responsible for several little, holidays of his.
0: Oh, just an old lag, eh?
4: Aye.
0: Little like going after salmon and landing a minnow, isn't it?
4: The salmon is still in the stream, Mr. Raffles. And I'm still a fisherman.
0: I've always heard a fisherman's greatest quality is patience.
6: Her ladyship is sleeping peacefully, thank goodness. Ah. She must have slept through the whole thing. She always does.
0: Oh, splendid, splendid. I'm so glad she didn't wake him.
6: Yeah. Do you have a cigarette, Raffles?
0: Yes, of course. Here.
3: It's a nice wristwatch you're wearing, Mr. Raffles. And that charm bracelet. I've seen it before.
0: Oh?
3: It's little things like that that a bloke like me remembers.
0: Oh, this watch and bracelet haven't any value.
3: No, they have to me. A great value, Mr. Raffles. You'll hear from me again. I'll be out in no time.
4: Come on now. Get a move on you, Crochet.
7: Dressed early.
0: I've got to go to town on that business of yours, Bunny.
7: Now? Mm. What earthly excuse are you going to take to old Melrose?
0: Never you mind. I'll look after that at breakfast.
7: Can I come to town with you?
0: Nope.
7: Why not? I can't stay here all day wondering.
0: There's nothing to worry about. It'll be all right. I'll have the money for you this evening.
7: Are you sure?
0: As sure as if it were in my pocket now. I want to talk to Gwen before I leave. You decent, darling?
1: AJ, come in.
0: Uh-huh. Darling, I have a problem. Oh. A difficult one.
1: All right, I'm good at problems. Come on, now tell me.
0: Well, a man loves a gal.
1: Yes?
0: She's radiant, fine, straight, untouched. He isn't worthy of her. In every possible way, he's most unworthy. For all that, he loves her.
1: But I hope she loves him.
0: She does. That's the problem.
1: It isn't a very hard problem.
0: Oh, yes, it is. Because, you see, he wants to lead a new life for her sake. But he's found he can't do it. The taint is still there. On the first possible excuse, he's gone wrong again. Oh, the excuse was good enough, I suppose, but just the same...
1: If she loves him, she must want to help him.
0: Ah, but he can't disillusion her, don't you see? Goodbye, Gwen, dear. I'm going away now.
1: You sound as if you weren't coming back.
0: I'm not.
1: Oh, please don't say such things.
0: Oh, Gwen, my darling, I love you. I shall always love you. You've made me realize everything I've lost in life. But it's too late now.
1: Dearest.
8: Please! Mother! Help!
1: It's Lady Melrose. Oh, they've robbed me in my sleep. My emeralds.
7: What's going on here?
8: My emeralds, they've taken them from me.
7: But, my lady, the safe has not been touched.
8: They weren't in the safe. They were in my bedroom. Mr. Raffles, you promised to protect me. Where were you?
7: Yes, Mr. Raffles. Where were you?
0: Where was I? When?
7: When the alarm went off, Mr. Raffles. Where were you then?
0: Why, in my room. In my room, writing letters.
7: Oh.
8: A fine detective you are, Mr. Cameron, letting them steal my necklace. Detective, indeed. I believe it was you who stole it. Have him searched.
7: Who told you I was a detective, Lady Melrose?
8: Do you think I don't know detectives' feet when I see them? Oh, you were so right, Mr. Raffles, in everything you said. But I did think you'd protect me.
5: Kitty, go back to bed, my dear. You're all upset.
8: A house full of men, and not one of you lifts a finger.
5: I'll give £1,000 reward to anyone who'll give me those emeralds back.
0: That's a very liberal reward, Lord Melrose.
7: Ah, it's too liberal. I'll get the jewels back for you without it. Nobody's to leave this house.
5: What's that, Inspector?
7: Everyone will have to be searched.
5: Well, I won't have it. I won't have my guests suspected. I let the necklace go rather
7: than... It's too late for that, sir. The matter's in my hands now. Mr. Raffles, we'll begin with you.
0: Interesting the places one can think of hiding stolen jewels in a moment of stress. As Mackenzie searched me, from my handkerchief in my breast pocket, I removed the emeralds and quickly transferred them into his pocket. It stood to reason he wasn't going to search himself. When his fruitless mission was completed, I sidled up to Mackenzie and deftly transferred the gems to my own person, where they belonged. Temporarily, at least, I was safe.
1: A.J., I've got to talk to you.
0: What is it, darling?
1: There's something going on that I don't understand.
0: Oh?
1: A.J., what is it? You weren't in your room last night while the alarm was ringing. I know that. And I've been talking to Lady Melrose. I know that you told her the safest place for her emeralds was in her bedroom. A.J., what does it all mean?
0: Please, darling.
1: Tell me. Please tell me. Tell me that it isn't what I'm afraid of. A.J., it wasn't you.
0: Gwen, if you were anyone else in the world, I'd deny it.
1: Oh.
0: I can't lie to you.
1: Oh, no, no.
0: Darling, there's nothing you can be thinking or feeling that I haven't pictured and dreaded your feeling about me. That's why I kept away from you, drew into my shell, as you call it. I haven't any right to love you. Then the other night when I took you in my arms, because I couldn't help it any longer, I thought all of that was over and done with forever. But it isn't always quite so easy, you know. Things happened and... Well, there was a reason. A very good reason.
1: Now, what are you going to do now?
0: Well, there's only one thing left. Finish my last job. And then, who knows?
7: Oh, Mr. Raffles. Yeah, those bags. Were you intending to leave here?
0: Quite. That is, with your permission, of course.
7: Uh-huh. You may leave. There's no reason to hold you in custody.
0: Thanks, Inspector Mackenzie. Oh, wouldn't you like to search my bags first, or me?
7: No, I don't think that'll be necessary.
0: That's surprisingly good of you. Well, goodbye, Gwen, dear.
1: Goodbye, A.J.
0: Goodbye, Inspector. And good luck with your salmon fishing.
7: I'm thinking of trying a new bait, Mr. Raffles.
0: Be sure and get a big hook.
7: You know, Mum,
4: I like that man.
1: So do I.
4: Oh, too bad.
5: You're letting him go, Inspector?
4: Aye, just that. I've got a scheme. I'm going to take the burglar Crawshay out of the village jail and get him to London. When I've got him there, I'm going to see that he escapes and then follow him.
5: By Jove!
4: And this isn't the first time that I've set a thief to catch a thief.

0: Oh, Mr. Raffles. You're back home, sir. A boring weekend, I take it?
1: No, not exactly boring, Barraclough. Any messages? Any letters?
0: These, sir.
1: Oh, bills, bills, bills. All bills by the look of them.
0: I was afraid so, sir.
1: Barraclough, I want you to go out. I want you to go to the Airways office in Haymarket and get me a ticket on the 2 o'clock plane for Amsterdam. Here's a tenner. I'm sorry to send you out in this rain, but hurry.
0: Oh, excuse me, sir. The door.
2: AJ.
1: Gwen. Oh, Barraclough, on your way.
0: Yes, sir.
2: Are you alone? There's something I've got to tell you. Crawshay has escaped.
1: So?
2: Mackenzie let him escape to come to you.
1: What?
2: I heard him. Set a thief to catch a thief, he said.
1: Oh, I see.
2: Oh, you'll have to get away. I don't care what you are or what you've done. I only know that I couldn't stand it, thinking of you behind bars, dressed in a convict suit. You've got to get away.
1: Oh, Gwen, why do things always have to happen too late? You and I, if only we'd met in time. Yes, but you'd have been a baby then. Bunny's kid sister. I remember he had a photograph of you at school. Grave little gal with pigtails and big, trusting eyes. Same eyes. Perhaps if I'd known you then, I might have been able to be worthy of your trust.
2: A.G., I've always loved you. From the beginning, the first time we met,
1: Even then, it was too late. It's always been too late for us.
2: Don't let them in. Don't let them in.
1: It's all right. It'll be all right. Wait, I'll hide these emeralds under the tobacco.
2: Hurry.
1: Darling, your eyes are all red. You better go in the spare room.
2: Yes, A.G. Oh, my darling.
1: Well, the fisherman.
3: Aye.
1: What can I do for you, fellow sportsman? Come in, come in.
3: Thank you.
1: Let me give you a drink.
3: No, thanks. It's wet enough outside.
1: Well, do you mind if I help myself?
3: No, go right ahead. Crawshay's escaped, Mr. Apples.
1: Has he now? Has he? Well, that sounds very careless of you. Was the line not strong enough, even for a minnow? What were you using, string and a pin?
3: He's here, somewhere in this block of flats.
1: Is he? I must look out for him.
3: I'm looking out for him. I've got the place surrounded.
1: Then there's nothing to worry about. But the emeralds, Inspector?
3: I'll get them as soon as I've got Crawshay.
1: Oh, has he got them?
3: He knows who has.
1: Ah.
3: You mind if I take a look round these rooms?
1: For Crawshay? By all means.
3: Thank you.
1: Do you mind if I read my letters?
3: By all means. It's a nice vase, this.
1: Yes. Not big enough for Crawshay to hide in, though.
3: Your bedroom?
1: Oh, allow me to show it to you. After you.
3: Aye, you've got a lot of suits.
1: And a lot of bills, too.
3: Does this door lead to the bathroom?
1: Yes, yes, go in. I'm not bathing now.
3: Empty. That other door.
1: That is the spare room.
3: May I see it?
1: At the moment, it is occupied by a lady. Her name is not Crawshay.
3: Well, I'm a man of the world. You can trust my discretion.
4: How do you do, Inspector?
3: Hello.
4: Dreadful rain, isn't it, Inspector? It was so fine down in the country, too.
3: Aye. That's a fine clock you have, Mr. Raffles.
1: Would you like to look at the works?
3: No, thanks. I'll just sit down on this couch.
0: Do you mind a pipe?
4: No. No, no. Not at all. We'll sit down beside you.
3: Oh, my. I've forgotten my pouch. Might I use some of your tobacco?
1: Well, it's not very good. Won't you let me give you a cigar? I've got some of the best cigars you've ever tasted. Here's one.
3: Thank you. I'll smoke this after dinner tonight.
1: Well, take another for now.
3: No, I'd rather have my pipe.
4: Oh, look out. My cigarette is burning the couch.
3: Oh, well, I'll put it out for you.
1: While you're doing it, I'll fill your pipe for you.
3: If you don't mind, I'll fill my own pipe.
1: With pleasure, Inspector.
5: We've spotted Crawshay, Inspector.
3: All right, I'll come along. You better put somebody outside Mr. Apple's door in case.
1: In case?
3: In case Crawshay tries breaking in that way. We want to give you every protection, Mr. Apples.
1: Thank you.
3: And in case Mr. Apples tries breaking out.
4: What are you going to do, A.J.? You can't stay here forever.
1: I don't know.
6: I do. Hands up!
1: What do you want, Crawshay?
6: I want those sparklers, so hand them over.
1: Mr. Crawshay, if I were to hand over those jewels, it would do neither of us any good. The police are after both of us. They know you're here.
6: Oh, yes? I don't think. You don't get away with that. Either you give me those emeralds, or I'll shoot the daylights out of you.
1: All right, then, go ahead and shoot. But do you know, Crawshay, what'll happen to you? Have you ever heard a man condemned to death? I have. You can hear your heart going like a piston in the bottom of your throat. And you try to swallow and you can't. Because that's when you begin to feel the rope around your neck. And the trap door under your feet. And then from a long way off, you hear the judge's voice telling you that you're going to be hanged by the neck. Until you're dead. May the Lord have mercy on your soul. Pray with me, Crawshay.
6: Yes. Wait, you got my gun.
1: Imagine. Come on, you're going to get out of here. I shan't be long, Gwen, and if anyone comes, you let me know. In the bedroom, Crawshay. Now, how'd you get into my flat?
6: From the roof, by rope.
1: Then start climbing.
6: Oh, the rope's gone. The police are downstairs.
1: Don't worry, follow me. Through this window. Down that pipe. It leads into a passage. After that, you're on your own.
6: You're a pal, Governor. A real pal.
1: Well, do a pal a good turn before you go. Reach into that medicine cabinet and get the bottle labeled chloroform.
6: Lord love you, Governor. You're a pro.
2: AJ. AJ. He's dead.
7: Yeah, let me have a look.
2: Crawshay got him.
7: Huh? No, he's not dead. He's been put out with something.
2: AJ, please. Please talk to me. Please.
1: Where am I?
7: In your bedroom.
1: Where's Crawshay?
7: Nabbed, as we expected.
1: Oh, I'm so glad you got him.
7: I'll answer the door. You just stay where you are.
1: Yeah.
8: I say, what's going on here?
7: Who are you and what do you want?
8: I might ask the same question of you.
7: Oh, well, I'm a police inspector.
8: Oh, I beg your pardon, sir. I'm Mr. Raffles' man. I went out to get these air flight tickets for him.
7: Air flight? Well, hand them over.
8: Not without permission of Mr. Raffles.
7: Mr. Raffles, do I have your permission to examine these tickets?
1: Inspector McKenzie? Why, very definitely, yes. Surely I have nothing to hide.
7: Yeah, we shall soon see. Come on, hand them over, man.
8: Yes, sir. With great reluctance.
7: Well, Amsterdam.
9: Hello, Raffles.
1: Oh, the room is getting awfully crowded. Hello, Melrose. Bunny, too. Well,
9: Inspector, what's the meaning of this dragging us up to town? You got the necklace or what?
7: I'll have it in just a moment, Your Lordship. Where are the emeralds, Mr. Raffles?
1: How would I know?
7: Because you lifted them and because you're the amateur cracksman.
1: Which is the first time I've heard that said.
7: I dare say. But it's true, isn't it? What was your air flight to Amsterdam for, Mr. Raffles? Amsterdam is the jewel market of Europe.
1: Mackenzie, if I took you seriously...
10: Inspector, there must be some mistake.
7: Oh, Mr. Bunnywell, perhaps there is. And how about you?
10: Me, the amateur cracksman?
7: Perhaps you'd care to confess?
10: Me?
7: Lord Melrose, you told me you gave Mr. Bunny your telephone number on Friday night.
9: That's right.
7: You wrote it on a packet of cigarettes.
9: Mm-hmm.
7: That packet, with the imprint of the number on it, came to Scotland Yard yesterday morning, containing uncut diamonds stolen by the amateur cracksman, saying he was returning it.
10: But those weren't my... Yes, perhaps there were.
1: No good, Bunny.
10: You mean... AJ.
1: It's all right, Bunny.
10: No, AJ. How could you have been such a fool? Supposing I did need the money. Supposing I did go to jail. Do you think I'd ever have let you if I'd known? I asked you to help me, but I didn't mean... AJ, you fool. You fool.
9: Oh, what's all this? What is all this, Bunny? Jail? I don't understand.
4: I think I do. AJ, oh, AJ.
1: Darling.
7: Are you the amateur cracksman, Mr. Raffles?
1: Yes. And here are your emeralds, with one proviso.
7: There are no provisos.
1: Lord Melrose, you offered £1,000 reward, am I correct?
9: Correct.
1: Bunny, Hand these emeralds to Lord Melrose, and you are the recipient.
7: No, one moment.
1: Out of my way, Inspector. I'm in a hurry.
7: Stop that man! Stop him!

0: 24-hour man and on, wanted dead or alive.
1: Gwen, Gwen.
2: AJ, what are you doing here in my flat?
1: I've got something to tell you.
2: What? What is it?
1: You mustn't cry, ever.
2: What did you come to say?
1: That, and I love you.
2: Oh, AJ, are you all right?
1: Yes.
2: What are you going to do?
1: That's something that I've never known.
2: Do we meet again?
1: If fate is more than usually kind.
2: Oh, you shouldn't have come here. They'll be watching for you.
1: I know. But I had to tell you three things.
2: Three?
1: One, you mustn't cry. Two, I love you. Oh. And three, what was the third?
2: I won't cry. And I love you, too. And...
1: I can't remember. Couldn't have been important. I'm leaving through this window, the way I came. Goodbye, my darling.
2: Goodbye, AJ.
1: Oh, that was it.
2: What?
1: The third thing. AJ, Adonis. But don't hold it against me.

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1: Ready or Not, Here I Come. I stand in the kitchen making dinner and listen through the open window to my stepkids playing wiffle ball in our front yard. They're actually playing nicely together, not being overly competitive. It's a rarity these days, and I enjoy hearing them have fun together. It takes me back to simpler, happier times. Nolan stands over a patch of dirt which represents home plate, while Ryan hurls the ball toward him. Ryan always tries to throw the ball too hard, and usually has trouble finding the strike zone, so Nolan just sits there, letting the ball bounce off the house behind him. Nolan comes in for a drink of water, and I tell him, "It sounds like you guys are having a great time out there. Tell you what, you keep up this good attitude, and I'll come out and play with you." Nolan does a little hop and says, "Cool!" before he runs back outside. I hear him tell Ryan, "Will says he'll come play with us!" They're both excited to play with me. That's cool. I've been really busy these past few weeks, finishing up my first book, Just a Geek, so I haven't been able to spend very much time with my family at all. The kids are getting to that age where they want to hang out one minute, and the next minute I'm so incredibly uncool they can't even stand to be in the same room as me. Hearing the genuine excitement in their voices makes my heart swell. Dinner is really easy tonight. It's a curried tofu with rice dish. I put the rice into the rice cooker, cut the tofu into cubes, and put them in the pan. I dump a bunch of curry over them, ask Anne to keep an eye on the stove, and race out to play. I'm a 30-year-old stepfather, and I'm racing through my chores to go play outside. I smile. When I get there, one of Ryan's friends, who is also named Ryan, has come over to play, so we immediately separate into teams, Nolan and me against the Ryans. Nolan steps back up to the plate, and Ryan proceeds to walk him. He then walks me, then Nolan again, and we quickly load the bases with ghost runners. The sun is rapidly sinking into the mountains to the west, and the ball is getting hard to see. So I suggest that we call the game so the Ryans can have a few at-bats. Nolan agrees. We send our ghost runners back down to AAA and take our outfield positions on the grass and in the street. Nolan pitches a few balls to Ryan, but it's really too dark to play any longer. Like every other time we've had to call a game on account of darkness, I resolve to install lights over our front lawn so we can play at night, local building codes, and my wife's desire for a normal suburban house be damned. We've been having fun, though, and like the only child who finally has someone to play with, I don't want to go back inside, back to being a grown-up. So I suggest that we all play hide-and-seek. They all excitedly agree, and I'm it. We quickly define the boundaries and safe. I close my eyes and count to 100 by fives. As the numbers fall from my mouth, the world slows, and I hear my own voice, 21 years distant, calling out the same numbers. I'm 9 years old, head buried in my arms, as I stand at the light pole on our street, which was safe. Boston plays on my parents' Techniques turntable, while my dad cooks fish on the Weber kettle in the backyard. I can smell the smoke as it drifts over the house and hangs in our yard in the still summer evening. 5, 10, 15, 20, 25, 30. I'm 10 years old, and I run like crazy trying to evade Joey Carnes. It is summer, hot and smoggy. My lungs burn with each breath. 35, 40, 45, 50, 55, 60. I'm 11 years old, and I can hear the stomp, stomp, stomp of my feet hitting the ground as I look for a hiding place. It's springtime, and the grass is cool and damp beneath me. 65, 70, 75, 80, 85, 90. I'm 12 years old, crouched down behind the side gate, my arm just barely touching the arm of the girl I have a crush on, as we hide together. While we listen to the kid counting, I try and fail to screw up the courage to hold her hand. In middle school, she will break my heart over and over again. 95! 100! Ready or not, here I come! I open my eyes, and I'm back on my street. The kids are well hidden. Lost in my memories, I didn't think to listen for their footfalls, so I have no idea where they may be. I walk slowly around a hedge and see Ryan begin to run across the street towards Safe. I run at him, hoping to cut him off, but he's too fast for me. During my pursuit of him, his friend has made it to Safe, leaving only Nolan undiscovered. I walk down our street toward our neighbor's house. I see Nolan racing across the front yard next door. I give chase, and we both run straight through the heavy spray of several Rainbird sprinklers. Nolan runs very, very fast, but ends up going out of bounds. We return to Safe, laughing, wiping the water from our faces. Nolan is it and begins to count. I run across the street and hide behind a tree. When I was a kid, I never hid behind trees, preferring cars and fences with their clever ways to spot an approaching it. But I know that if I stand still in the October darkness, he'll never see me. I'm wearing a black Atari's t-shirt and long olive shorts. I'm practically invisible. Nolan finishes his count, and the chase is on. It is several tries before he catches someone, but his attitude never sours. We are all having a great time playing together, being kids. Finally, I am just too wiped out to play anymore, and I head back inside. Anne asks me to drive Ryan's friend home, and on the way to the car, Ryan's friend tells him, "Your house is so much fun! You're really lucky that your stepdad plays with you." Ryan agrees, but warns him that we don't always play like that. Ryan tells him that I've been writing a lot, so I spend a lot of my time at my desk. "It's the first time in months that I've played with them like that," he says. He's right. Most of the time these days, I have to be a grown-up, and I can't play very much. But for an hour or so tonight, I got to be a kid again. And while I appreciated the sentiment from Ryan's friend, he didn't have it quite right. There was a lucky guy out there playing, but it wasn't Ryan.
0: You have just heard Will Wheaton reading his story, Ready or Not, Here I Come. 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
1: Karen's Christmas by Amalie Skram. Translated and narrated by Michael Henrik Wynne.

At one of the steamship ports in Christiania, there was some years ago a grey wooden structure with a flat roof, no chimney, just over 2.5 yards long and slightly shorter in width. At both end walls there was a small window, one slightly higher than the other. The door opened onto the waterfront and could be shut from both the inside and the outside with iron hooks that connected to eyes of the same metal. The hut was originally erected for the ferrymen in order to provide shelter from rainy days and winter chills when they sat waiting for travellers to demand passage. Later, when the small steamships assumed more and more of the traffic, the ferrymen moved elsewhere. Now the building temporarily became a residence for whomever had a use for it. The latest occupants were some masons, who two at a time used to ease their meals there, when the one summer repaired a nearby quay. Eventually, nobody took any notice of the little old shack. It remained where it stood because the port authorities never conceived of the idea of removing it, and because nobody complained that it was in the way of anyone or anything. Then, one winter's night in December, just before Christmas, there wasn't much snow because it melted as it fell, and that made the mud on the cobblestones of the quay even thicker and more sticky. The snow lay like a fine meshed grey cover on the gas lights and the steam-powered cranes, and if you reached the ships you could see that it hung like a festoon from the masts and the riggings. The dirty yellow glare of gas lights burned in the dark grey, humid air, while the lanterns glowed murky and red. Now and again a sharp chime cut through the damp atmosphere when the watch on Now and again a sharp chime cut through the damp atmosphere when the watch on board struck 8 bells.

0: kind of devil's trickery was this? He looked about, but could not see a thing. A third time the watch was raised to the glare of the gaslights, and in this time he could, in the silent night, see that it was soon 4 o'clock. He drifted along the quay, past the old shack, wandered a little, but then dismissed it all, pure fancy. What could it be? A little while later he returned the same way, approached the hut. What was that? Something seemed to be moving inside. Lights from the gaslight flowed in through both the windows and the end walls and made it seem as if the interior was illuminated. He walked over and looked in. Quite right. There was a shape on the bench right under the window, a tiny huddled-up creature who leaned forward fiddling with something. He could not see what. And he stepped around the corner, stopped at the door and tried to enter. It was locked. "Open up!" he shouted and knocked with his knuckles. He heard someone startle. There was a faint exclamation, then all turned quiet. He knocked again with his fist and repeated, "You in there, open up! Open up this instance!"
1: "What do you want? Dear God, there's no one here," said this terrified voice on the other side.
2: "Open this instance. In the name of the law, I order you to open this door."
1: My goodness, the police! Oh, my dear, it's just little on me. I'm not doing any harm. I'm just sitting here, you see?
2: "Can't you get a move on and open this door? I will most certainly give it to you straight, will you?"
0: He got no further, for at that very moment the door opened, and in the next instant he hunched to the doorway into the tiny room, where there was barely enough space to stand upright.
2: "Are you mad? Not allowing the police entrance? What were you thinking?"
1: "I'm sorry, Mr. Policeman, I did open the door, you see."
2: "And that was the best thing you could have done," he growled. "Who are you, anyway, and who has given you permission to take up lodging here?"
1: "It is just me, Karen," she whispered. "I'm sitting here with my babe."
0: The policeman eyed her over closely. She was a slim little thing with a pale and narrow face. There was a deep, scruffy scar, a straight line on one cheek. She was barely an adult. She wore a light brown garment, some kind of sweater or jacket with a cut that betrayed his age, and a darker skirt which hung like rags down to her ankles. On her feet there was a pair of worn-out soldier's boots. Laces missing. In her one arm she had a bundle of cloth which lay across her waist. Something white protruded from the top end of the bundle. It was a baby's head which suckled her meagre breast. The woman had tied a ragged scarf around her head which was fastened under her chin. From her neck locks of hair strung out, her entire body shivered from cold, and when she moved there came a squishy and squeaking sound from her boots, as if she were stepping in mud.
1: "I didn't think I would be a bother to anyone," she stated in her shrill voice. "The hut is here anyway, isn't it?"
0: The policeman suddenly felt uneasy. At first he had intended to drive her out into the streets with harsh words, let her off with a warning. But then he saw the miserable wretch before him, with a tiny child in her arms pushing up against a bench, so fearful and humble that she was afraid to sit down. He could not help but be moved.
2: "But dear God, my child, what are you doing here?"
0: She perceived the sympathy of his voice, with her fears settled as she began to cry. The constable reached for the door and swung it shut.
2: "Sit down for a moment," he said. "The child is too heavy."
0: She slid down onto the bench.
2: "Now then," the constable said encouragingly and sat down on the bench opposite her.
1: "Oh, dear Mr. Constable, let me stay here," she lisped through her tears. "I will do not miss you, not the slightest. I can keep clean, I will. You can see for yourself I'm hygienic. Would you see over there are bread crusts?" She pointed to the bundle on the floor. "I go begging every day. There's some water in the bottle. Let me stay nights here till I get my job back. If only the madam would come for me."
0: She blew her nose in her fingers and wiped them on her skirt.
2: "And this madam, whoever might that be?" asked the constable.
1: "I was in a service, see. I had ever such a nice position with board, 4 shillings a month and breakfast. But then I got knocked up, you see, and I had to go, of course. Madame Molson herself went to the charity and got me in. She's ever so kind. I was in her service right until I went there. You see, Madame Molson is on her own. She promised she would keep me as long as I managed, but then Madame Molson had to travel, see. She's a midwife. And then she got ill, bedridden out there in the countryside. And now they tell me she won't be coming home until Christmas."
2: "But dear God, are you...

0: and to roam the streets with his baby while you're waiting for this madam? What good could come of this? The constable shook his head. I have nowhere to go, she whispered. Since my father died, there is no one to help me when my stepmother throws me out into the streets.
1: And what about the father of the child?
0: Oh, him, she said, and made a slight toss with her neck. I don't think he will be of much help either.
1: But surely you know that you can get him sentenced to pay child support.
0: Yes, they say so, she replied. But how are we going to go about it when he's nowhere to be found?
1: You just give me his name, the constable interjected. Then he will be produced, you will see.
0: Well, as if I only knew, she said at Cashlow.
1: Are you telling me you don't even know the name of the father of your own child?
0: Karen stuck her finger in her mouth and began to suck on it. Her head tilted forward. She smiled in a helpless, silly way. No, she whispered with a long emphasis on each letter and without removing her finger from her mouth.
1: Never in my life have I heard such a thing, the constable began. How on earth did you meet such a man?
0: I met him in the streets at night when it was dark, she replied, without a hint of bashfulness. But it didn't go long before he was gone, and I haven't seen him since.
1: Have you not made inquiries?
0: Of course I have, but nobody knows where he's gone. He's probably gone into the country, because either he worked with horses or carriages, I could tell from his smell.
1: Oh, my God, what a mess you're in, the constable muttered. You must report to the authorities, he said more loudly. Then they can work things out for you.
0: No, I won't do that, she answered with an unexpected defiance.
1: Surely it might be better if you go to the workhouse and receive food and shelter than what you're doing now, the constable said.
0: Yes, but Madame Olsen arrived. She's so kind, Madame Olsen. She will make me a temporary maid. I know this for a fact because she promised me she would. Then I know a woman who will give us board for 3 shillings a month. She will look after the wee one while I'm with Madame Olsen. Then I will help her out when I return from the matter. It will all work out fine when Madame Olsen comes. She will be here for Christmas, they say.
1: Very well, my dear. You're an adult. You would know your own business. But you have no right to stay in this here hut.
0: What does it matter if I stay here? I will be no bother. The wee one will cry. Dear, sir, only till the madam arrives. Or only till the madam arrives.
1: But you'll freeze yourself blue. Both you and the child.
2: He looked at her poor clothes.
0: Surely this will be better than walking the streets. Dear constable, only till the madam arrives.
1: Really? You should have accompanied me to the station.
2: The constable thoughtfully scratched his ear. She startled and moved towards him.
0: Oh, please, sir, please.
2: She whimpered as her frozen fingers caught hold of his sleeve.
0: I beg you, in the name of our Lord, only till the madam arrives.
2: The constable reconsidered. There were only 3 days till Christmas.
1: Very well, he said, and rose to his feet. You can stay until Christmas, but not a day longer. And mind you, no one must know that you're here.
0: Oh, God bless you, God bless you, and thank you, she exclaimed.
1: But remember to be gone by 6 o'clock in the morning before the rush of traffic begins out here,
2: he added when he was halfway out the door. The next night, when he passed the hut, he stopped and looked in. She sat leaning against the window, the profile of her scarfed head dimly visible against the glass. The child was at her breast, suckling. She did not move and seemed to be asleep. The next morning it was freezing. During the next day the thermometer dropped to 12 degrees below. It was bitterly cold, calm and cloudless. Rime formed on the windows of the tiny ferryman's hut. The glass was no longer transparent. The weather changed again on Christmas Eve. There was a thaw, and every surface seemed to drip. You almost needed an umbrella, even if there was no rain. The storehouse windows were frost-free, and the roads more slippery than ever. The constable arrived in the afternoon around 2. His doctor had given him leave of absence from work the last few nights because of a feverish cold. Now he was coming down to talk with the man on one of the steamships. It so happened that he passed the hut on his way there.
1: Even in the fading daylight, he saw at several paces something which caused him to stop. It filled his mind with worry. There she was, seated in precisely the same position as 2 nights ago. The same profile was visible against the glass. He really didn't give it much thought, just felt a sudden horror at seeing the petrified figure. A chill went down his spine. Perhaps something had happened. He hurried to the door. It was closed. He broke the glass in the window, got hold of an iron bar which he stuck through the opening and unhinged the hook. Then he slowly and carefully entered. They were both stone dead. The child lay on top of her mother and was still suckling, even in death. A few drops of blood had trickled from the nipple down the child's cheek and coagulated on her chin. The mother was terribly emaciated, but her face seemed fixed in a tranquil smile.
3: "Poor girl, what a Christmas she got,"
1: the constable muttered, rubbing his eye.
3: "But perhaps it was for the best for both of them. I suppose our Lord has a purpose with everything."
1: He left the hut, shut the door behind him, and fastened the hook. Then he hurried to the station to report the incident. The first day of work after Christmas weekend, the port authorities demolished the hut and removed it.
3: They couldn't have it there, attracting all kinds of vagrants.

You have just heard Karen's Christmas by the Norwegian 19th century naturalist writer Amalie Skram. 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

0: The Second World War had been raging in Asia for some years, when Hitler invaded Sudetenland. One of the great heroes of the struggle against the Japanese was a member of the German Nazi Party, who used his authority to establish a security zone during the Nanjing Massacre, saving thousands of lives. He would forever be remembered as the good Nazi. Upon his return to Europe in 1938, he held several lectures in Germany in order to disclose the atrocities he had witnessed. Now, on historyradio.org, Michael Henrik Wynn reads his fictionalized account of one of those lectures.
1: The Disclosure, a short story written and narrated by Michael Henrik Wynn.

0: "Sieg Heil," the nervous man said upon entering the main auditorium in 1938. His hard polished shoes echoed against the marble tiles. Short of breath, he placed his leather briefcase on the mahogany podium and eyed his audience with anxious suspicion. There was rustling of paper, distant coughing. The apparatus for showing slides was prepared in the wings by a secretary in formal attire. Some of the employees seemed curious at least, while others had shown up as a matter of duty, and yawned. No doubt there were those in the small crowd for whom the word duty had special significance. At one wall, a long crimson flag with a swastika. On the other, the long history of the company, portraits of past industrialists that had built something from scratch and hammered out the might of the German nation from steel. Finally, a small cortege of black suits entered the room, headed by the manager, a formal man by any standards, a man who appreciated efficiency, and a man who knew he had proven his worth and risen to senior rank. He eyed the speaker with a certain scepticism, but with acute interest. "My dear employees," he began upon entering the stage, "I have arrived to introduce our speaker tonight, a man of extraordinary courage and dedication, who has travelled far and wide as a representative of our fatherland, and been a unique witness. I will make no further comment, but let him recount his own story. The stage is yours, Herr Rabe. We are honoured by your visit." The tall and nervous John Rabe then entered the podium. "As you know, I have come from China recently, and in particular from the great city known as Nanjing. It is of the events that I witnessed there that I wish now to speak." "Where is this city?" shouted a man from the back. The manager turned in anger in his seat, but fell silent when he saw the face of the man in the audience, and sighed. "That is a very good question. The city is centrally placed in China and have been historically of considerable significance for the Chinese, which is why I, as a representative of the Führer, was placed there. It was in the service of our Führer and as his envoy that I was able to witness the atrocities that I am now about to reveal to you. The ruthless murder of thousands of old men, women and babies by the Japanese army. It is true that we in Germany are of a higher race than other nations, but we must also act in accordance with this, which is what I tried to do."
1: "But these people were of the Mongol race, were they not?"
0: persisted the voice. Araba stopped. The light over his head was bright. It hit his face in such a way that he was unable to make out the contours of the shadow in the audience, that annoying backseat heckler. But he did not need to see the face. He knew by the authority of the voice that personal animosity would get him nowhere. He had to fall back on his powers of persuasion. At that moment he was taken back to that reasoned battlefield, and to the face of an elderly grandmother. She had run past him, carrying a small child as he stood on the lawn. Artillery thundered in the distance, the glimmer of explosions coloured the horizon, and then the shrill cries of the assaulting Japanese. For some reason he stood watching her escape. Just as she was about to melt into the fog, a shadow had stepped out of nowhere. A sharp blade was raised, and moments later, both the old woman and the child lay dead on the grass 100 meters from him.
2: "Robert, please continue," a voice said.
0: He shook his head and found himself again in the great hall, wiping sweat off his forehead.
2: Yes, I'm sorry, I will do as you say. I arrived in the city of Nanjing and took up my position at our German station, and in that position, by the grace and might invested in me by their Führer, I witnessed the most horrific scenes that any man, even those who lived through our Kaiser's great effort, would ever have imagined. But I will say no more. I will let you see for yourself. Lower the lights, please."
0: There was total silence as the room submerged in darkness. The only sound that was heard was Harabi's nervous fiddling with the slide machine. Finally it was working, and Araba corrected his brown tie in order to breathe more freely, and the first slide appeared. It was a harmless photo of his place of work, then followed by scenic views of the city. Araba then began to lecture on the history of the region, upon his journey, and upon the great assistance provided by his staff. He praised their efforts, he praised their patriotism, and the great dignity with which they had faced hardships. But then he stopped. Fell silent for a moment. His face was the only one visible in the room,
2: hard light hit him on the side, making his worried wrinkles stand out, while the rest of the room brooded like a uniform shadow in curious anticipation. Then a new slide was loaded with a click resembling that of an automatic rifle. Dead bodies on the road. There were coughs in the room. A robber said nothing, then loaded the next slide with military efficiency. Close-ups of dead pregnant women. Then the next, children. The sight of the photos had brought back that surprising courage he had once displayed. Again he was back where it had all started. Slide after slide was loaded. It was all there. The torture, the corpses, the rapes, the blood-soaked cadavers, the screams and gazes he was unable to forget. There was something manic and automatic in the way in which he loaded each slide, slowly and rhythmically, as if to convince himself. Then he sighed. It was done. They had seen what he had seen, and his mission was complete. He asked for the lights, but had to shade his eyes as the audience re-emerged from blackness. He now examined them one by one, searching for responses. There was a young man on the front row who was on the verge of tears, but he stared to the floor. The robber did not want to embarrass him. There was a bald, fat man in a white suit with a very worried look. But the robber was unable to tell what caused that worry. Then he saw the face of the industrialist, the manager himself, thin and neat and composed, a poker face. It was impossible to say what such men were thinking. At first this annoyed Robert a little, but then he thought about what sort of job the manager had. It was not possible for all men to wear their hearts on a sleeve. A manager was a political pawn, as well as a benefactor for workers in times of need. It was a pity that society produced his kind, but the world was what the world was. I now wish to tell you about various actions that I took in the name of our great Führer to prevent these horrific events, and how I was partly successful. I can tell you that...
1: But what did these Mongols do to merit such punishment? You haven't told us what they've done.
2: What do you mean, done? These are women and children.
1: Some of the most cruelest people in history have been women, Haraba.
2: Haraba moved closer to the edge of the stage, spying into the audience. There again was that same voice, penetrating in authority. It was clear what he was, but Haraba had influence. He would not be harassed by nobodies. If some upstart of a policeman thought he could be crueler than a Japanese samurai, he was sadly mistaken.
1: Are you sure you're not a socialist, Haraba? Said the voice.
2: Haraba now stepped off the stage and moved up the aisle, passing many young and nervous clerks. Then he saw the man, tall, neat, well-dressed, a mouth twisted in cynicism and a penetrating and intelligent stare.
1: "Are you a true German?" asked Haraba. "Can nothing make an impression upon your soul?" "So, you are a sentimental dreamer, Haraba. You must come with me, please."
2: He saw the man approaching with determined steps.
1: "Look here, I'm a representative of the Führer. I'm not just a nobody. You cannot treat me this way," he continued.
2: Before the man reached him, two men who had been seated at the edges had grabbed his arms and were leading him towards the exit. Haraba struggled and broke free. Then he straightened his suit.
1: "I will not stand for this," he shouted. "I simply will not stand for it."
2: But then, as he turned, he glimpsed the massive cynic just behind him, and something hit his head with such a force that he blacked out. When he woke, Haraba was in the back of a moving van, and he heard city traffic.
1: "You need not worry, Haraba. You are important, and the party is grateful for your service. But your information is not wanted. I had no choice but to put an end to your performance."
3: "Performance? Did you not see? Are you not a patriot?"
1: "I am a liberated national from the Sudetenland, Haraba. I was thrown in prison for that. I have no need to prove my patriotism, even to a man such as yourself."
3: "And my slides?"
1: "What policemen, businessmen, and politicians think is their own affair."
2: Then the man leaned back against the side of the van, lit a cigarette, and sighed. He didn't even look at Haraba as the van stopped, and Haraba was directed towards the interrogation room.
0: "Here our ways separate, Haraba,"
2: the man said as they stopped by the grey door.
3: "May I have your name? I wish to report you."
1: "My name is Schindler, Oscar Schindler. You may report me if you wish."
2: And then the man turned and quietly walked
0: towards the exit.

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0: There. Meeting seemed to go a little better tonight. 6 people even took tracks. Clyde, go help your father with the organ.
1: Oh, Ma, I've got a date.
0: Now, Clyde.
1: Oh, why can't I go out with the other fellows once, just once?
0: Your father and I have a mission, son.
1: But I haven't. Kids will laugh at me. Mom, I'm not going out to the street meetings anymore. Everybody looks at me and laughs because I haven't got a jacket without big patches on it. It isn't fair.
0: Clyde, you will help with the family's work. We're spreading the word, the Lord's word.
1: Oh, Ma. Look, Ma, if I get a job, well, you could use the extra money, couldn't you?
0: Well, I...
1: Then I'd be helping the mission, wouldn't I, Ma?
0: I suppose so. We do need money. We'll see. Now go help your father with the organ. We've got to set out the hymn books for the evening service.

0: Bell, Captain. Yes, sir, 703. Right away, sir. Front point, 703.
1: Excuse me, sir. Are you Mr. Squires?
0: Yeah, that's me. You want something?
1: The man at the drugstore was saying... I mean, he said maybe there's a place open as a bellboy.
0: Hmm. What's your name?
1: Griffiths. Clyde Griffiths.
0: You come from KC? What do you folks do?
1: Well, we've sort of traveled around. My father's a sort of preacher.
0: Sort of?
1: I mean, he hasn't got any regular church. He just preaches.
0: Well, that'll be something new for a bellhop. Yeah, maybe it'd be a good thing. Okay, pick up your uniform at the storeroom.
2: Okay, kid, I'm supposed to show you the ropes. My name's Oscar.
1: Hi.
2: Just keep on your toes, see? When the bell rings, you jump. When you take a guy up to the room, all you gotta do is turn on the lights in the bathroom and the closet. You pull up the shades and see if there's towels in the room. You got that?
1: Yeah.
2: Then if they don't give you no tip, you sort of, you know, stall around a little, see? You fiddle with a transom or something. And don't forget you gotta slip Squires a buck after every shift. That's his graft.
1: Oh, I see.
0: Front, boy! Front!
2: Okay, Clyde, that's you. Jump!
3: Bellhop. Wait a minute. Look, tell me, what do you do for excitement in this town?
1: Excitement?
4: Yeah.
1: Well, I don't know, sir.
3: Well, you find out, Missy. You find out, and there's a buck in it for you.
1: Oh.
3: Maybe two.
1: Gee, I wish I could go out on a town like those salesmen.
3: Boy, they sure know how to live. One hotel to the next. Another skirt in each town.
1: Yeah. Yeah, that's the life.
3: Ah, don't worry, kid. It's payday tomorrow. Payday! And we'll find a couple of chickens of our own.
4: Oh, gee, I love to dance. I could dance all night. Don't you love to dance, Clyde?
1: Yeah, with you.
4: Ah, you silly.
1: You're awful pretty.
4: That's a fellow say.
1: I don't like to see you going with those other guys.
4: Well, Mr. Clyde Griffiths, you don't own me.
1: Gee, I didn't mean that. You know I'm crazy about you. Honest, Hortense, you've got to believe me. I'd do anything for you.
4: You would?
1: Yeah.
4: Did I tell you, Clyde, about the sweet little coat I saw in the Paris shop window? It's really the sweetest thing. Real sweet. Only $100.
1: $100?
4: Uh-huh.
1: Well,
4: I could arrange to get it on time. If I could borrow the money. Oh, it's awful sweet, Clyde. Honestly, the sweetest thing.
5: I don't like it, Clyde. I don't like it. That hotel is an evil place. A place of sin.
1: Oh, Ma, it's a good job. Only I won't be able to give you 15 bucks anymore.
5: But, Clyde...
1: Well, I can only give you 5. I got expenses, Ma. Yeah, that's it. Expenses every week. Anyway, I got to buy myself some new clothes.
5: New clothes? Well, if you're working, I suppose. But, son, remember the word when you're in that place. Remember the word.

0: Hey, that's a hot one, Clyde.
1: That's Butcher.
0: Let me tell you, payday comes for once a month, but when it does, wow.
2: Well, are we going to sit here all night? I thought we was going dancing. We have to catch the streetcar.
3: Yeah, it's getting late, Oscar.
0: Streetcar? Huh, that's for poor people. We're going by Cadillac.
2: You're crazy. Ain't he crazy, Hortense?
1: Sure.
2: You're crazy.
0: Just leave it to little old Oscar. My brother don't work for a rich guy for nothing, so we just borrow his boss's nice big car.

0: Boy, oh boy, look at this baby run.
1: Oscar, be careful. There's ice on the road and you've been drinking.
0: Ah, don't worry, Tina. Hey, Hortense, Clyde, you two doing all right back there?
2: Yes, sure.
0: Yes, sir. Hey, what time is it, Clyde?
3: Well, about 5:30.
0: 5:30? Hey, we're going to be late for that night shift dance. We better step on it.
1: Boy, you sure can drive.
3: Hey, how about turning off on 17th?
0: Right, hold on. Here we go.
1: No!
3: Oscar, the kid!
4: Where'd that kid go? What happened?
1: You hit her. You killed her.
5: You killed the kid. Ran her down.
1: Oscar, what do we do?
4: Hey, we gotta get out of here.
1: And there's a cop chasing us. He's on one part of a car. Oscar, stop!
4: We lost him now. One more turn. Hang on. Oscar, are you all right?
0: My arm. I'm okay.
1: Oh, my face. My face.
4: Come on. We got to get out of here.
3: Yeah, but the girls. Hortense cut her face in, and Tina's hot cold.
4: You can't help them. You can't help them now, Clyde. Forget about the girls. A fella's got to take care of himself.
6: Dear Mother, I haven't written for a year because I didn't want anybody in Kansas City to know where I am. I saw a clipping about the accident, so I better not try to come home. I've got a job now, bellhopping at a fancy club here in Chicago. I'm trying to save a little money so I can get into some line with advancements.
7: Clyde, we're glad that you're trying to better yourself. Your father was saying that your uncle Samuel Griffiths of Lycurgus is very rich and successful. He has a great collar factory and hires hundreds of people. Why don't you write him and see if he could give you a position so you could learn the business? Remember his name, Samuel Griffiths, Lycurgus, New York.
8: Here, boy.
3: Mr. Griffith.
8: Over here.
3: Mr. Griffith. Telegram, sir.
8: Oh, there you are.
3: Oh, thank you, sir.
8: Well, was there something else?
3: Are you the Mr. Samuel Griffiths who's in the collar business in Lycurgus, New York?
8: Yes, I am. Well?
3: I believe I'm related to you, then. I'm Clyde Griffiths. I believe you're my uncle.
8: Well, so you're Asa's son. Why, I haven't heard from your father in 25 years. Well, Asa's son.

0: Morning. Good morning, Miss Fitz. Good morning, Gilbert.
1: Father, we didn't expect you back for days.
0: Well, I'm not back, really. Just on my way to Albany. Dropped in to pick up the production figures.
1: I'll get them for you, Father. Well, how was Chicago?
0: Surprising. Very surprising. I've brought back something for you, son. A cousin.
1: A cousin?
0: Clyde, just step in here, will you? My son Gilbert will take care of you.
1: Thank you, sir.
0: Oh, I'll pick up those papers later.
1: You're my cousin, huh?
2: Yes. Yes, I am.
1: And you're to learn the collar business from the bottom?
2: I'd certainly like to start so I might work up.
1: I gather you've no trade or secretarial experience.
2: Why, no, sir.
1: Well, the best thing to do then is to start you in the shrinking room. Come along, I'll show you. It's not very pleasant, but I don't suppose it can hurt you. Well, come on.
3: My dear nephew, since your arrival, my husband has been away most of the time, and now after 3 long weeks, he has returned, and we will be very glad if you will find it possible to dine with us next Sunday. We dine most informally. Do come if you are able. Your aunt, Elizabeth Griffiths. More coffee, Clyde? Gilbert?
2: No, thank you, ma'am.
1: I've had plenty, Mother.
0: Well, do you like it where you are now in the shrinking room?
2: I suppose it is a start.
0: Well, you won't be down there long, will you, Gilbert?
1: No, of course not.
0: Matter of fact, I think we'll have him upstairs starting next month. Take care of it, will you, Gilbert?
1: Father, don't you think perhaps we ought to...
3: And that's enough of business, Samuel. Here come the girls.
4: Mother, I'm sorry we missed dinner,
3: but... That's all right, dear. I'd like for you to meet your new cousin, Clyde. My daughter, Myra.
2: Pleased to meet you.
4: This is my friend, Miss Sandra Finchley.
5: How do you do, Mr. Griffiths? Why, Gilly does look a lot like you. He even blushes like you.
1: This is the stamping room, you understand?
2: Yes, sir.
1: You'll be in charge of 25 girls here. You're to behave as a gentleman. There is a strict company rule about it.
2: Yes, I understand.
1: Do you? These women have to be treated as employees, on the job and off. So watch your step. You're only a foreman here, but understand your name is Griffiths. And we won't stand for anything that would run down the Griffiths name. You start immediately.
6: Hey, Roberta. Huh? Look at the new guy with Sarkis Gilbert.
5: Who is he?
6: Well, they say he's the old man's nephew, Clyde Griffiths. Boy, is he giving you the once-over?
5: Oh, gee, I wish I was refined.
6: Don't be silly. He doesn't even notice me.
5: Maybe not.
6: Hey, Bert, how about Sunday, huh? Will you come with me?
5: Oh, well, I don't know. I've never been in a canoe.
6: Oh, there's nothing to it. Oh, come on. Have a good time for once. You only get one Sunday to a week.

0: Martha, come back here.
1: I'll be back later, Bert. If you don't like my paddling, it's just too bad.
0: Oh, come back here. You can't leave me, Martha. Martha! Oh, oh, dear.
2: Why? Why, Miss Alden? Are you in trouble?
3: Oh, Mr. Griffiths, you surprised me.
2: I've got a rowboat across the point. I was just walking about. You with anybody?
3: Well, my girlfriend just went away in the canoe. I guess it was a joke. There she is out there. Oh, I was awful scared. I can't swim at all.
2: Well, perhaps we can turn the joke around. Suppose I row you back.
3: Oh, I couldn't. I mean,
2: it's perfectly all right. You know, it's funny. That is, just as I was walking over here, I was thinking about you. I mean, how you might like to come to a place like this on a Sunday. And darn if it didn't happen.
3: Is that really so?
2: Yeah, that's the truth, honest. Miss Alden, I mean, I wonder if I could meet you somewhere. You know, there's a rule that the head of a department can't have anything to do with a girl that works for him, but, well, I've been thinking that you were so awfully pretty.
3: Oh, Mr. Griffiths, I couldn't. Besides, they're just terrible where I live. They won't let me have any company.
2: Oh, please don't say no. There's a little park out near the Mohawk River on 3rd Street. Would you meet me out there? Where the streetcar stops.
3: Oh, I'd be afraid, I think. I mean, I never did that before.
2: Oh, you will come, won't you? 8:30. The last streetcar doesn't leave till 10. Please come, won't you?

0: Well, that's the next to the last car.
1: Gee, I didn't know it was that late.
0: Oh, it's nice out, isn't it?
1: Uh-huh. Beautiful.
0: Roberta, I'm crazy about you. Honest, I am.
1: I don't.
0: Do you mind if I kiss you? Honest, I think you're the sweetest. Oh, please, Roberta.
1: Well, I
0: just gotta kiss you.
1: Someone will come. Oh, I don't know what to do. Oh, Clyde. Oh, I never did this before.
0: It's all right. It doesn't matter. Oh, Roberta, I do love you so much. But we have so little time.
1: Oh, I don't know.
0: Please don't cry. It's all right, Roberta. Roberta, say you love me. Please.
1: I do. Yes. Yes, I do.
0: It's all right now, Roberta. Oh, please don't cry. Oh, you're so sweet. So awfully sweet.
1: Oh, Clyde. Darling.

0: It's getting cold, isn't it?
1: Yes, winter's almost here.
0: Oh, it doesn't seem right. I mean, well, these months have been so nice.
1: Yeah, all the places we used to go to are closed up now. We've got to figure out something.
0: You can't be seen with me. That old factory.
1: Well, we can't just walk around freezing on the street every night. Bert, couldn't I visit you at your house? Nobody needs to know.
0: Oh, but they're so strict there. You can't, Clyde.
1: Well, it just can't go on like this. Anyway, there's no one at home now. They wouldn't have to know.
0: But that would be terrible. It wouldn't be right.
1: All right, then. If you don't want to, you don't want to. I'm glad to know that you care more about what people think than you care for me. And if you don't love me any more than that, well, we might as well call the whole thing off right here and now.
0: But, Clyde, you can't mean that.
1: No, why not? Oh, I'm fed up, Bert. If you're too scared to be with me, well, then goodbye.
0: Please don't go, Clyde. Please don't. I do love you.

0: There's been a mistake in the stitching room, Mr. Griffiths. These colors are wrong.
1: A mistake, Miss Alden?
0: Clyde, you've got to believe me. I do love you. Truly, I do.
1: Ah, very bad mistake, Miss Alden.
0: I cried all night, and you haven't looked at me for 2 days. Oh, Clyde, don't leave me alone. I'll meet you tonight if you like.
1: Where? On the street corner again, I suppose?
0: No. No, anywhere you like.
1: Well, maybe I might. The others are watching. Be careful.
0: Oh, Clyde.
1: 8 o'clock, then. And after, we'll see.
0: Oh, Clyde, I'm so happy. I'll do anything. But don't ever leave me again.

0: You've got to go now, Clyde. They'll be home soon.
1: Meet me again tomorrow.
0: Oh, darling. I'm so glad I don't have to worry now. I don't have to share you with anybody.
1: Don't worry, Bert. I wouldn't even look at another girl. Oh, I've got you now.

0: Reggie, are you snubbing me?
1: Oh, hello. Hello, Miss Finchley.
0: Oh, it's you. I'm awfully sorry, Mr. Griffiths. I thought it was your cousin Gilbert.
1: I suppose we do look alike. I didn't mean to intrude.
0: Oh, don't go away. Can I drive you anywhere? I'd rather give you a lift than Gil anyway. He quarrels.
1: Well, I was going downtown.
0: Well, then hop in.
1: Thank you.
0: We don't see you often at all. The crowd must see more of you, Clyde. I'll have to scold Myra.
1: Yeah. Well, I'd enjoy it very much.
0: Well, then it's a promise. You won't let your factory duties get in the way? No, will you? But, Clyde, you promised.
1: I can't help it, Bert. This dinner at my uncle's just came up.
0: But I'm going home next day for Christmas. Oh, Clyde.
1: Oh, for heaven's sakes, Bert.
0: But you've been breaking dates all winter. Oh, well, I don't really mind, only I wanted to give you your present then.
1: Well, I've got yours here. A comb and brush set.
0: It's lovely, Clyde. Lovely. I got a pen and pencil set for you. You sure you can't see me Friday?
1: Look, I told you. I've got to go to that dinner at my uncle's. Oh, now, don't feel bad, Bert. I love you.
0: I love you terribly, Clyde.

0: I'm glad you could come tonight, Clyde.
1: Oh, I wouldn't have missed it for anything. You're awfully pretty, Sandra.
0: You think so?
1: I just got to tell you, I'm crazy about you, Sandra.
0: We better keep it a secret, don't you think?
1: Yeah, I was all jealous when I saw you dancing with the others.
0: You're cute, Clyde, real cute. Let's go outside. We can see if it's snowing.
1: Outside? Yes. Yes, I guess we can see if it's snowing.

0: told you, Bert, there's a meeting of the department heads. I can't go with you.
1: But, Clyde, I've got to see you now. I've got to.
0: What's the matter? Why are you so frightened?
1: Clyde. Clyde, it's so terrible for me if it's so.
0: If what's so? What is it, Bert? What's happened? You're all trembly.
1: You said if anything went wrong, you'd help me.
0: Went wrong? Bert.
1: Oh, Clyde, I'm scared.
0: What? No, no, not now. Can you be sure? Oh, you'll be all right, won't you?
1: No. No, I'm sure. Oh, Clyde, what can I do? It's so awful. It's wrong.
0: Well, I don't know. You've got to go see a doctor, I guess. Oh, Bert, of all the times. It's all right, Bert. I'll figure something. Look, you'll go to the doctor alone, see? I mean, there's no sense in his knowing about us. You'll go alone.
1: Do I have to?
0: Yes, yes, it's the only way. Tell him a man ran away or something. Then maybe he can help you. Understand? You've got to go alone.

0: You say the young man has run away?
1: Yes. He ran off when I told him, Doctor.
0: You don't know where he is?
1: No. I just don't know what to do. My mother, my father. I just don't know what to do.
0: Well, young lady, I earnestly advise you to do nothing further wrong. A physician may not interfere in a case of this kind unless he's willing to spend 10 years in a prison. You'd better go home and see your parents and confess. There's nothing I can do. Nothing. I'm sorry.
2: Oh, honest, Bert, I'm beat. I don't know what to do.
1: Well, I've been thinking, Clyde. I don't see any way out of it unless you marry me.
2: Well, gee, Bert, that's all right for you. It fixes everything, but how about me? I haven't got any money. All I've got is my job. If it comes out that I was going with a girl from the factory, they'd fire me.
1: But the longer we wait, the worse it is for me. Wait, you can't leave me to make out all by myself. Wait, you can't. I won't let you. I don't ask you to marry me forever. You can leave me if you want after, but Clyde, you can't just push me off by myself so that you could still go on with your society friends.
2: Calm down, will you, Bert? You're all excited.
1: You used to be with me all the time, and now I just have to beg. What is it, Clyde? Those society girls you're always talking about? That Bertine Cranston, or maybe that Sandra Finchley, or who?
2: No. No, you're all wrong, Bert. It's only, well, everything happens so fast, it gets you pinned down. But there must be some way, Bert. There's got to be.

0: What's the matter, Clive? You're all clouded over.
1: Oh, nothing. Nothing, really.
0: I thought the ride might cheer you up. You've been so jumpy.
1: I guess it's just from working too hard. I don't know.
0: Well, anyway, you've got to promise to spend your vacation with us at the lakes.
1: I'd like to very much.
0: I want to have you specially, Clive.
1: You do?
0: Uh-huh. See, you plan to spend the vacation with us. And don't you dare let anything come in your way. Don't you dare.

0: got to quit work at the factory, Clyde.
1: Quit?
0: We can't wait much longer. Clyde, you've got to marry me. How could I face my mother and my father? You've just got to.
1: Oh, it'll work out some way, Bert. I'll figure something. Just give me a little more time to figure some way out.

0: From Hollywood, the NBC University Theater is bringing you George Montgomery as Clyde Griffiths in Theodore Dreiser's An American Tragedy, the third in our series of full-hour dramatizations of outstanding works in modern American and British fiction. And here to discuss today's novel is our intermission commentator, the distinguished author, lecturer, and critic, Mr. Clifton Fadiman, speaking to you from New York.
1: When the author of An American Tragedy died, the critic Howard Mumford Jones wrote, "The death of Theodore Dreiser removes from the American scene something primary, brooding, and enormous. It's as if a headland had crumbled and slid into the sea." That's true. And the words primary, brooding, and enormous are well chosen. Dreiser is a primary figure in the American novel because he stands at the head of something. American naturalistic fiction flows in part from Dreiser. Brooding? Yes, he was that too. Obsessed all his life with the tragic lot of man, convinced that against the immensity of the universe, we poor humans are less than grains of sand, yet creating out of our very littleness something large and monolithic. Enormous. That he was, too. Dealing only in large subjects, such as the theme of An American Tragedy. Dreiser had no charm of style. He had sad defects of intellect. But he had something more elegant writers often lack. He had bulk. Also, he had a patient, unsentimental compassion for people born of his own struggles in the face of a world that had censored his books and attacked his character. Dreiser's deficiencies, like a warrior's wounds, are eloquent of struggle. The struggle of one who, before he became the leading novelist of his time, had scraped rust from second-hand stoves, driven a laundry wagon through ice-glazed streets, washed dishes in a stifling Greek lunchroom. Out of his brooding came an American tragedy. What was Clyde's tragedy? Not that he rebelled against the established order and was punished, as in a Greek play. No, rather that he pathetically accepted that established order's worst dogmas, its crassest ideals, its most pitiful superstitions, the worship of wealth and petty social position. The lesson Dreiser drove home in 1925 with heavy, clangorous strokes is one that's still relevant today, a generation later. Yes, we're a whole generation away from an American tragedy. And at this late date, it's easy enough to list Dreiser's deficiencies, but it's more difficult to recollect that but for him, we might not possess the insight enabling us to list them at all. If Dreiser had not battered away clumsily, humorlessly, at Puritanism, would our battle against it have been even half won? To hack a path through the dense jungle of American life as it appeared, let's say, at the turn of the century, there's no job for a thin-skinned writer. Forests are cleared, not with razors, but with broad axes. And such a broad axe was Theodore Dreiser.
2: Our dramatization continues from Hollywood after a brief pause for station identification.

0: This here fella and this girl went out in a canoe, see? He must have tipped over, folks figure. Can you imagine a nice young couple like that drown?
1: Come on, Roberta. It's perfectly safe. It'll turn over so easy.
2: But I'm so scared, Clyde. I can't swim at all.
0: Two hats floating on the water. They had to fish for them.
3: Clyde, come with me.
1: Hurry up, Bert. Get in the boat. It's the only way. Sandra's calling me now.
2: But, Clyde, you said that you'd marry me.
1: I know, but this way no one will ever know.
0: Nobody knows who she is. The girl was drowned.
2: Oh, Clyde, I'm so scared.
0: Never did find the fella.
3: Come on, Clyde, come with me. Don't you dare let anything get in your way.
1: I'm coming, Sandra. Bert, get in the boat.
2: But I can't swim. I can't
0: swim. Drowned.
2: I can't swim. I can't
1: swim.
2: Drowned.
1: It's the only way.
0: Drowned.
2: I can't swim.
0: Drowned.
2: I can't swim.
0: Drowned.
1: What? Oh, what a dream. Oh, how could anybody even dream that? Why, she wouldn't even go down. She could hang onto the boat. You'd have to hit her. Oh, up on that lake, nobody'd see you. Just a little accident. I'll bet when I'm married to Sandra, I'll have plenty of money. Oh, if Roberta would only... Bet when I'm married to Sandra, I'll have plenty of money. Oh, if Roberta would only... What the devil am I thinking?

0: Fingers, Clyde, and you've got to do something, or I'll just have to come out in the open and tell everybody. Oh, Clyde, you were so nice, and I'm so miserable now.
1: Listen, Bert, can you hear me?
2: Yes, Clyde, I can hear you.
1: Well, listen carefully. You meet me in Fonda, see? Then we'll take the train to Utica. Yes. Yes, everything will be all right. I promise. That's right. We'll be married up at the lake. Now, don't worry, Bert. I'll arrange everything.

0: There she is. Down at the end seat. 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She doesn't look anything like Sandra. How could she look like Sandra? Oh, I've got to go through with it. I've got to be free.
1: He looks worried back there. Oh, but it isn't my fault. It isn't anything I could help. When we're married, maybe he'll be like he used to be. There'll be the baby, and I'll be Mrs. Griffiths. Oh, God, I wish he would love me the way he used to. Maybe up at the lake, things will be better. It's so beautiful. Everything's bound to be all right.

0: Oh, isn't it peaceful here, Clyde?
1: You didn't see anybody you knew in the inn, did you?
0: Why, no. Clyde, we will be married today, won't we?
1: I said so, didn't I?
0: It'll be so nice, dear. No more worries.
1: No more worries.
0: Oh, the sun shines bright on my old Kentucky home. La da da. Oh, Clyde, look down into the water. The sun can't even shine through. It looks so cold. So awfully cold.
1: For heaven's sakes, Roberta. Hey, what the devil? That bird.
0: We must have startled it. Oh, it feels so nice in the sun. And everything's over. All over. Oh, Clyde.
1: Roberta. Roberta, don't. God help me. I can't do it.
0: Clyde, what is it? What's the matter? You look so strange.
1: I can't.
0: What's the matter, darling? What's the matter?
1: Roberta, leave me alone. Sit down.
0: What is it, Clyde? Let me help you.
1: No, don't touch me. No, sit down, Roberta. Please, sit down. Roberta.
0: Clyde!

No. I didn't mean to. I couldn't. Roberta. Roberta. She's gone. She's gone.

0: Yeah, look at her, Orville. Pretty little thing.
1: Yeah, about the same age as my own.
0: Yeah, not much doubt it's a murder. Poor little girl like that. All cut across the face.
1: Well, could have hit herself on the edge of the boat.
0: Yeah, maybe. Then why didn't the fella hang on to her?
1: Maybe he drowned, too. We just haven't found his body yet.
0: Well, and I don't think we're going to find one. Captain Silver of the lake steamer says he had a young fella come aboard at 3 Mile Bend carrying a suitcase. And he answered the description perfectly.
1: A fella who'd kill a pretty little girl like that, well, he's bound to lead us right to him.
0: Oh.
1: Mm, she looks so peaceful. Ralph, we're going to get that fella. Get him and see him in the chair.

0: late. What's the idea of not coming up here till now? I'm very angry.
1: Sandra's been furious all weekend. She wouldn't even go to the club dance last night.
2: Well, I couldn't get away from the factory, you know.
0: Sure, that mean old factory. We're making up a set of tennis this afternoon. How about it, Clyde?
2: Yes, sure.
1: What's the matter? You look like a banshee was sitting on your shoulder. Loosen up, Clyde. Laugh.
2: I'll be all right, Myra. Yeah, tennis sounds swell. I'll have to borrow a racket, though. I forgot mine.
1: Well, come on, Sonny. We've got to get our racket.
0: Meet you in 10 minutes, Clyde. So long.
2: So long.
3: Hold on there, mister. Your name Clyde Griffiths?
2: Yeah. That's right.
3: Yeah. Well, my name is Hine, sheriff of Cataraqui County. You're under arrest. I suppose you know what for.
2: No, I don't.
3: Want to question him over?
4: Yes. I'm Orville Mason, district attorney. If you're smart, Griffiths, you'll confess right now. You'll get off lighter in the end.
2: Well, I don't know what you're talking about. I didn't do anything.
4: All right, Ralph. Just put the handcuffs on him. Oh, you poor fool. You left a trail behind you wide enough for a blind man to follow. You poor young fool. All right now, Griffiths. We've got letters from the girl to you that we took from your room. You still deny you knew her?
2: I won't say.
4: She had a comb and brush set in her bag with your name on the card. Come on, boy, the truth.
2: Well, yeah, sure, I knew her, but I didn't kill her. It was an accident. That's it. The boat turned over. That's all. She hit her head on the edge of the boat.
3: You can swim?
2: Sure. Sure, but I was afraid. Afraid she'd pull me down.
4: How about that straw hat?
2: What hat?
4: The one on the water.
2: Well, the wind blew it off. That's how the boat turned over. See, the wind blew the hat off, and I reached for it.
4: Yeah, we found it floating. Suppose you tell me where you got the other straw hat, the one the boat captain saw you wearing afterwards.
2: The other? Well,
3: You bought it, didn't you? Put it in your bag so you could leave the other one in the water.
2: No. No, I found it up at the lake. That's it. I've been up at the lake once before.
4: You found it up at the lake. All right, Ralph, take him back downstairs.

0: All right, Clyde. I'm your lawyer.
1: Lawyer?
0: Name's Belknap. Alvin Belknap. It's all arranged.
1: Well, what am I going to do?
0: Well, first you'll tell me what happened. I don't want any stories now, Clyde. I want the truth.
1: Yes, sir.
0: And in the meantime, I want you to try to laugh a little. Smile. There's an old saying in law that consciousness of innocence makes any man calm. It's a lot of hokum, but it impresses folks. Now, let's have your story. Now, let's get this straight. You changed your mind when she was in the boat?
1: That's the truth, Mr. Belknap. I didn't mean to. I couldn't. She came at me in the boat, and I guess I threw up my hands. That's all. That's all, I swear.
0: Well, they can't hang a man for bad intentions. But we'll have to figure out some line of defense. You say this Sandra Finchley encouraged you. Could we say she sought out, bewitched you?
1: Oh, no, sir. She wouldn't do that. But we love each other, I'm sure. And when Roberta said I had to marry her, I was afraid to tell her about Sandra.
0: You've been afraid of a lot of things, haven't you, son?
1: I don't know what you mean. You mean you don't believe what I said?
0: No, Clyde. I believe you understand. But there are a lot of things in your story that ordinary folks will have a hard time swallowing.
1: But it's the truth, honest.
0: I know, but there's different kinds of truth. The best thing we can do now is figure out a kind of truth that the jurors can believe.
2: Before the Honorable, the Supreme Court of the State of New York, Connecticut, Cherokee, draw near and give attention. This court is now in session. State of New York against Clyde Grivas.
3: The people are ready.
4: The defendant is ready.
5: Very well. We will proceed to impanel the jury.
2: Simeon Dinsmore.

0: We are ready, Mr. Mason. You proceed with the case for the people.
1: Your Honor, gentlemen of the jury, the people of the state of New York charge that the crime of murder in the first degree has been committed by the prisoner, Clyde Griffiths. We shall prove the willful slaying of Roberta Alden, and we shall ask the extreme penalty for this vile act. Now, if it please the court, I shall call the first witness for the prosecution.
2: I seen him come up to her room. They thought I wasn't there. But I'd like to check up on my boarders. Yes, sir, that's him, all right.
3: He told me several different stories, but naturally I refused to perform any illegal operations. She gave her name as Howard, but I recognized her as Roberta Alden from the picture.
4: And then I heard the scream, a woman's scream. We couldn't see nothing. We were in a boat around the point, but that scream sounded like a soul being cast down to the depths. I can still hear it, I can.

0: And there you are, ladies and gentlemen. We have drawn you a picture of a scheming, cold-blooded murderer. Wrote to this cold, scheming betrayer. And, ladies and gentlemen, I shall now read to you from those letters found in Griffith's own room under lock and key. Listen to the words of the murdered girl. Clyde, if I would only die, that would solve all this. But if you mean what you have said, if we will get married up at the lake, you don't know what it will mean to me. Goodbye, Clyde, until I meet you as you telephoned. And forgive me all the trouble I have caused you. Your sorrowful Roberta. Your Honor, the people rest.
1: Gentlemen of the jury, Mr. Mason has told you Clyde Griffiths was a grown, brutal, ruthless killer. And yet there he sits, 2 years younger than the girl he is accused of murdering. Gentlemen, the district attorney has woven a web of thin and spidery evidence, but there is an eyewitness to the death of Roberta Alden, the only eyewitness. And I call Clyde Griffiths to the stand. Oh, yes. Now, Clyde, you mean when that car in Kansas City was wrecked, you ran away?
2: Yes, sir.
1: Even though you knew a child had been killed?
2: Well, I was afraid, I guess.
1: You were a coward, weren't you? A moral and mental coward.
2: I guess so.
1: Now, Clyde, you really loved Roberta at first.
2: Yes, I suppose I did.
1: But then you fell in love with, we've agreed to leave her nameless, with Miss X.
2: Yes, I did.
1: Did you go and tell Roberta that you were no longer in love with her? Did you break off your relationship?
2: No. No, I guess I was afraid to.
1: Cowardice again. Moral and mental cowardice. And now, Clyde, tell us about that trip to the lake. That trip the prosecution has magnified and distorted until it resembles...
0: Your Honor, I object. Counsel is using his questions to make improper speeches and...
3: Sustained. Find yourself questions, Mr. Belknap.
1: Very well. Well, Clyde?
2: Well, I never meant to kill her. Never. I just thought... Well, I just thought maybe if we went away for a few days, I could calm her down.
1: You still were in love with Miss X.
2: That's right. But I couldn't tell Roberta... I just couldn't. Then that afternoon on the lake, she was talking about getting married, and she was so sad about the baby. Well, I thought I'd better go through with it.
1: Then you did intend to marry her?
2: Yes, sir, I did.
1: Then your whole course of action, your relations with Roberta and with Miss X, were marked by consistent cowardice, mental and moral cowardice.
2: I don't know. It was like I said. But I didn't kill her. I didn't push her off the boat. I couldn't do that. I just never could.
1: Thank you, Clyde. I believe you. Now, gentlemen of the jury, you have the facts. Robert Alden died tragically, but accidentally. No, Mr. Mason has not shown us murder. But what has he shown? He has proved Clyde Griffiths is a weakling. He was not fair to Roberta Alden. He was a coward. But many men, many of us here are far more cruel in love than this boy ever thought of being. Gentlemen, you cannot condemn a man to death for that which he cannot control. His inner soul, his entire character... Clyde Griffiths was made by us, by all of us, by all of America. If you condemn him, you condemn his makers. Your Honor, the defense rests.
4: Gentlemen of the jury, have you reached a verdict?
5: We have. We find the defendant guilty of murder in the first degree.
2: Mr. Belknap, they can't. They can't.
1: It's all right, Clyde. We'll appeal it. The whole trial was shot through with prejudice. We're sure to get a reversal.
3: Quiet! Quiet in the court. Remove the prisoner. I will pronounce sentence Friday morning. Remove the prisoner, please.

0: you got there, guard? A new customer? Welcome to Murderer's Row, kid.
1: In here, Griffiths.
2: Yes, sir.
1: You behave yourself, Griffiths, and everything will be all right.
0: Hey, new man, what's your name?
3: Leave me alone, will you?
0: Can you beat that? The new guy is crying. He's crying like a baby. You'll get over that, kid. You'll get over that fast.
1: All right, you guys, quiet now. Now, okay. Pull the curtain.
3: What's that? What's going on?
0: Take it easy, kid. They pull that curtain across so you won't see that long walk. Bert goes tonight. You won't see nothing, but you'll hear it. Them footsteps down the hall, that minister praying. Then you hear the door slam.
3: Shut up, will you?
0: You'll hear that door slam, and you'll see the lights go down. You'll see. You'll see.

0: Hello, Clyde.
1: How are you?
2: 10 minutes.
0: I've got bad news for you, Klein.
1: The appeal.
0: Denied.
1: They can't. They can't.
0: There's nothing to say, boy.
3: Hey, who wants to play some checkers?
4: Shut up, will you?
1: Mr. Belknap, they can't kill me like that. They can't. I didn't kill Roberta. I couldn't. I meant to when I took her out in that boat. I had to get her away somehow. I was going to marry Sandra, but I didn't kill her. Mr. Belknap, I tried to, but I couldn't. I'm not guilty. They can't kill me. They can't.
0: The governor wouldn't commute the sentence. Your mother sent him a telegram.
1: My mother. I'm innocent, Mr. Ballard. They're not really going to kill me.

0: All right, Griffiths.
1: No.
0: Come on now.
2: Let not your heart be troubled. Ye believe in God, believe also in me. Humble
0: Come on,
2: yourselves
0: Griffiths.
2: Under the mighty hand of God. Have mercy on me, O God, according to the loving kindness, according unto the multitude of thy tender mercies, blot out my transgression. Wash me thoroughly from my iniquity and cleanse me from my sin. Restore unto me the joy of thy salvation and uphold me with thy free spirit. Cast me not away from thy presence and take not thy Holy Spirit away from me. Deliver me from blood guiltiness, O God, thou God of my salvation.

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0: Secret forces. It is 8 o'clock in the evening as the curtain rises. We discover young Wilfred Varney in the living room talking to Martha, one of the household servants.
1: Where's Mother, Martha?
2: She's upstairs with your brother, Moss Howardson.
1: Oh, I've got to see her.
2: Now, Moss Howardson's pretty bad this evening. I don't know if she'd want to leave him, but I'll go up and see what she says.
3: Never mind, Martha. Here I am.
2: Yes, sir.
3: Go upstairs and stay with Mr. Howard for a while, will you, Martha?
2: Yes.
1: Howard isn't worse, is he?
3: I'm afraid so, son.
1: Oh, anything I can do?
3: No. No, we can only wait and hope.
1: Mother, I want to speak to you. You may not like it, but you must listen. You must let me.
3: I know, son. I know what it is.
1: I can't stay back here any longer. It's worse than being shot to pieces. I can't do it, Mother. Well, why don't you speak?
3: I don't know what to say.
1: Well, say you won't mind if I go down there and help.
3: Well, it wouldn't be true.
1: Well, I can't stay here.
3: You're so young, Wilfred.
1: No younger than Tom Kittredge. No younger than Elf Stewart and her cousin Stephen. No hundreds of the fellows fighting down there.
3: Well, I'll write you, Father.
1: Oh, that'll take forever. You don't know where his division is.

0: And one boy lying upstairs wounded. Perhaps more.
1: Well, you write to Father tonight, won't you?
0: Yes. Hello, everybody.
1: Oh, hello, Edith. Well, Mother, is it all right for me to go up and see Howard?
0: Yes, I think so, dear.
1: And don't forget your promise.
0: No, I won't. Edith, dear, how late you are. You must be tired out.
2: Oh, I'm not tired at all. Besides, I haven't been at the hospital all day. Mama, what do you think? What do you think?
0: What is it, dear?
2: I've been to see the president.
0: What? Mr. Davis?
2: Yes, and I asked him for an appointment for Captain Thorne for the War Department Telegraph Service, and he gave it to me. A special commission. See? Here it is. Appointment to duty here in Richmond. So now he won't have to be sent back to the front, and it'll be doing his duty just the same.
0: But, Edith, you
2: oh,
0: don't...
2: Oh, yes, it will, Mama. The president told me they needed a man who understood telegraphing and who was of high enough rank to take charge of the service. And you know Captain Thorne is an expert. Ah, now, Mama, I feel you're going to scold me, and you mustn't, because it's all fixed. And the next time he comes, I'm to hand it to him myself.
0: He's coming this evening.
2: How do you know?
0: That note on the table came a half hour ago.
2: Oh, has it been here all this time?
0: You see what it says? This will be his last call. He's got orders to leave.
2: What? Why, it's too ridiculous. Just as if a commission from the president wouldn't supersede everything. Oh, he says goodbye, Cole, does he? All the better. It'll be that much more of a surprise. Now, Mama, don't you breathe.

0: Pratt applied for the appointment there. Mr. Alsford would have had it refused. And he'd have gotten them to order Captain Thorne away right off. I know he would. And I... That's where his orders to go came from.
1: But, my dear...
0: It is, Mama. Oh, isn't it lucky I got that commission today. Oh, I'm going to run upstairs and comb my hair. If Captain Thorne comes, I'll be right down.
1: Yes, dear.
2: Miss Varney?
1: Yes, Martha?
2: It's Captain Thorne.
1: Oh, show him in.
2: Yes, sir.
1: Good evening, Captain.
3: Good evening, Miss Varney. I trust you're well.
1: As well as one can be in these anxious times. We haven't heard so much cannonading today, Captain. Do they know what it means?
3: I don't think they're quite positive, ma'am, but they can't help looking for a violent attack to follow.
1: From your note, Captain Thorne, I suppose you're leaving us soon.
3: Yes.
1: Your orders have come?
3: Yes, Miss Varney, they have. I'm afraid this will be my last call.
1: It's been a great pleasure to have you drop in on us while you were here. We should quite miss your visits.
3: Thank you, ma'am. I shall never forget what they meant to me.
0: Good evening.
3: Oh, good evening, Miss Varney.
0: I'm so glad you've come.
1: I'll say goodnight, Captain.
3: I'm afraid it's goodbye, Miss Varney.
1: Then goodbye. And good luck.
3: Thank you, ma'am.
0: Oh, you'll see her again.
3: I haven't long to stay.
0: Do you know? I think you have more time than you really think you have. It'd be odd if it came out that way, wouldn't it?
3: Yes, but it won't come out that way.
0: Yes, but you... Captain Thorne, you're holding my hand.
3: Why, so I am.
0: You know, you... You can sit down if you want to.
3: Yes, I see.
0: Well, you'd better... Oh, I have a great many things to say.
3: Yes?
0: Yes.
3: Well, I have only one.
0: And that is...
3: Goodbye.
0: Oh, but I don't really think you'll have to say it.
3: Well, I know I will.
0: Then it'll be because you want to.
3: No. No, it'll be because I must.
0: Oh, because you must. You don't know the things I do.
3: I think that's more than likely, Miss Varney. Would you mind telling me a few?
0: I wouldn't mind telling you one. And that is... It's very wrong for you to think of leaving Richmond yet. The whole thing's settled and you aren't going away at all.
3: Oh, perhaps you wouldn't mind telling me what I'm going to do.
0: I wouldn't mind at all. It's this. You see, I've been to the... Now, I'm almost afraid to tell you.
3: Oh, don't tell me, Miss Varney, because it's really true. I've got my orders. I'm leaving tonight.
0: But supposing there were other orders from a higher authority appointing you to duty here.
3: No, it wouldn't make any difference.
0: You don't mean you'd go in spite of them?
3: Yes.
0: But if it proved your first order was a mistake...
3: Wasn't a mistake.
0: Oh, they're sending you on some mission where death is almost certain. They'll sacrifice your life because they know you're fearless and they'll do anything. There's a chance for you to stay here and be just as much you. And I'm going to ask you to do this. Oh, it isn't your life alone. There are other lives to think of. That's why I ask you. It may not sound well, but you see...
3: Oh, my dear. No. No, you shan't have this against me, too.
0: Against you? Why?

0: How could I help it? If it weren't for you, I... Now there's only one thing I can say. Goodbye.
1: No. You must listen. They need you here in Richmond. The president told me so himself. Your orders are to stay. You're given a special commission on the War Department Telegraph Service, and
0: oh,
1: you...
0: No, I won't take it. I couldn't take it, Miss Bonnie.
1: You'll do that much for me?
0: It's for you that I'll do nothing of the kind. If you ever think of me again, remember, I refused it.
1: Oh, you can't refuse. It's the president's request. It's his order. Please, wait a minute. I left it upstairs, and you'll see.
0: No,
1: when
0: don't
1: I...
0: get it. Don't get it. I won't look at it.
1: But I want you to see what it is. It puts you at the head of everything. You'll have entire control. When you see it, I know you'll accept. Please wait.
0: But, Miss Varney, I can't.
1: Oh, yes, you can.
0: Got to get out of this before it's too late. I can't take advantage.
2: Oh, good evening.
0: Oh, good evening, Miss Edson.
2: Oh, how lucky this is. Why, you're just the very person I wanted to see. I'll tell you all about it in just a minute. Goodness me, I'm all out of breath. Just running over from my house.
0: Miss Mitford, would you do something for me?
2: Oh, well, of course I would. Oh,
0: thank you very much. Tell Miss Varney when she comes down, just say goodnight for me and tell her I've gone.
2: Well, I wouldn't do such a thing for the wide, wide world. It would be a wicked, dreadful lie. Because you won't be going.
0: I'm sorry you look at it that way. Good night, Miss Mitford.
2: Oh, no, you don't seem to understand. I've got something to say to you.
0: Yes, but some other time...
2: No, wait. There isn't any other time. It's tonight. We're going to have a salvation party.
0: Oh, good heavens. Another of those things?
2: Yes, we are. And it's going to be over at my house this time. Now, we'll expect you in half an hour.
0: Well, thank you, Miss Mitford, but I can't come. I've got to
2: Now,
0: be...
2: didn't you promise to obey when I gave orders?
0: Yes, Miss
2: Well,
0: but this
2: these
0: time...
2: are orders. And this time is just the same as all the other times, only worse. And besides that, she expects it.
0: Expects it? Who do you mean?
2: Well, Edith, of course.
0: Oh, she expects me
2: to... Of course she does. Well, just to take over. Goodness me, you needn't stay if you don't want to. And I'll go and tell her you're waiting. That's what I'll do. You won't go now.
0: Well, if she expects it, Miss Mitford, I'll wait and take her over. But I can't stay a minute.
2: Well, I thought you'd come to your senses sometime or other. Oh, see here, Mr. Captain. Was she most ready?
0: Well, how do I know?
2: Well, what dress did she have on?
0: Dress?
2: Oh, you man. Why, she's only got two.
0: Yes,

0: be explained.
1: Oh, that's right. Oh, I take back the explanation. And, oh, yes, Captain?
0: Yes.
1: Smoke.
0: Oh, you mean one of these Nashville stogies?
1: Silence, sir. Orders never have to be explained.
0: Right again, Miss Mitford. Orders never have to be explained. I'll be waiting on the veranda.
1: Oh, he's splendid. If Wilford was on a lock there. But then, our engagement's broken off anyway, so what's the difference? Only, if he was like that...
2: What are you talking about yourself?
1: Oh, just... Well, I was just saying... I beg your pardon, Mr. Wilford Varney, but I don't consider it necessary to make explanations to you.
2: Well, I'm sure I'm not interested in listening to your explanation.
1: Excuse me, I'm in a hurry.
2: Well, that's plain enough. Another party, I reckon.
1: You reckon perfectly correct. It is another party.
2: Dancing.
1: What of it? What's the matter with dancing, I'd like to know?
2: Oh, you needn't try to fool me. I know well enough how you've been carrying on since our engagement was broken off. Half a dozen officers proposing to you. A dozen, for all I know.
1: Well, what difference does it make? I haven't got to marry them, have I?
2: Well, it isn't very nice to go on like that. Proposals by the wholesale.
1: Oh, goodness gracious, what's the use of talking to me about it? They're the ones that propose, I don't.
2: Well, what do you let them do it for?
1: Well,

0: too many of them off. It looked as if you enjoyed it pretty well while the 3rd Virginia was in the city.
1: Enjoyed it? Well, I should think I did. I just love every one of them. They're on the way to the front. They're going to fight for us and die for us, and I love them.

0: out it like that. For I have no idea what I suffered. Besides, it's our duty to help all we can.
1: Help?
0: Yes, help. There aren't many things we girls can do, but Colonel Woodbridge told Molly Pickens that the boys fight twice as well when they have a sweetheart at home.
1: Oh, he said that, did he?
0: Yes, and if we can make them fight twice as well, why, we just ought to do it, that's all. We girls can't do much, but we can do something.
1: And if I was... If I was going to join the army, would you help me?
0: You mean your very...
1: Mm-hmm.
0: But your mother...
1: Well, she knows it.
0: Oh.
1: She's going to write to father tonight.
0: Yeah, but how about if he won't let you?
1: Well, I'll go just the same.
0: Oh, I'm so glad. Why, it makes another thing of it. Oh, I do want to help, or I...

0: Whatever do you mean, pack things up?
1: Well, I thought... No matter. What... The pretty dress, Caroline. Is it new?
0: Yes, ma'am. It's for my party. Oh, I declare to goodness, our queen forgot. I must tell Edith Captain Thorne is waiting to take it to the party.
1: Captain Thorne? Is he still here?
0: Oh, yes, ma'am. He's out on the veranda smoking. Oh. Come along, Drillfoot. I've got a lot of things to talk to you about.
2: Dangerfield, stay here. Carter, you over there. Guard all the doors and windows.
3: Mr. Aylesford.

0: send a message to him the first chance he gets.
1: But Jonas, how could he?
0: Easy enough. Jonas comes down to Libby to sell goobers to the prisoners. We let him pass in. He fools around a while he gets a chance to brush against this man Dumont. Yeah. We're watching. We see a bit

0: What are you going to do?
1: I'm going to let him get this paper. But... he'll know what they want him to do, and then we'll see him try to do it.
0: You're going to spy on him. Hound him like a criminal.
1: I'm going to prove what he is.
0: Then prove it openly, and prove it at once. You say the prisoner in Libby is his brother. That's what you said, his brother. All right, bring him here. Go to the prison and bring that man.

0: Oh, how absurd of me. I was startled. You came out of the shadows so quickly.
1: Well, sorry, I didn't...
0: Please don't be. I'm sure I ought to be ashamed of myself. Do let's go out on the veranda. I want to talk to you about a whole lot of things. There's half an hour yet before the party. Oh, isn't it a lovely night?

0: is talking to Carolyn Mitchell.
1: Now, don't forget your promise, Carolyn. You're to write me every day.
2: Of course I won't forget. I'll telegraph. That's quicker.
3: Well, Victor.
4: Here's a letter from your father. He sent it by his orderly. He tells me... Here you read. Come in, please, orderly.
5: Thank you, ma'am.
1: The general

0: Yes, I'm glad as anything.
1: You won't mind, Mother.
2: Your brother wanted you to take Duke. His belt and his cap. I told him you were going. You're to have his blankets, too. I'll get them.
1: All right, Mother. Oh, look, Helen, the belt fits me as if it was made for me. Well, I'll be with you in a jiffy, Audley. Well, goodbye, Carolyn.
0: Goodbye, Wilson.
1: You let me hear from you about helping me fight twice as well.
0: Oh, Will.
2: Here's the blanket, son.
1: Yes, Mother.
2: Tell your father we're all right.
1: Goodbye, Mother. You won't mind, will you?
2: No. I won't mind.
1: Ready, sir.
3: Goodbye, Mrs. Barney.
2: Are you going, Caroline? Oh, yes, your party, of course. You ought to be there.
0: There won't be any party tonight.
2: Caroline, stop a moment. I don't want you to go home alone. I'll call Martha.
0: Oh, I don't mind. Oh, Mrs. Barney, there's a heap of soldiers out here in the front yard. You don't reckon anything's the matter, do you?
4: Hold him there, Corporal.
2: Oh, Mr. Ellsford, you're back. No, dear, there's nothing the matter.
4: What are you doing here, Miss Mitford?
0: That, sir, is none of your business.
5: You still out on the veranda?
2: Yes. Oh, Martha, I want you to go home with Miss Mitford at once. Good night, dear.
0: Oh, good night. You don't reckon she could go with me to the telegraph office?
2: Now? What? At this time of night?
0: Oh, I've got to. Oh, it's very important business.
2: Of course. Then Martha must go with you. Good night, dear.
0: Good night.
2: Martha, don't leave her for an instant.
6: No, I'll take care of her, ma'am.
4: What is she going to do with the telegraph office?
2: I've no idea.
5: She had any conversation with Thorne?
2: Well, they were talking together here early this evening. Oh, but it isn't possible.
5: Anything is possible. Are they both out there on the veranda?
2: Yes.

0: you can get a view of this room.
1: But if he ever sees
0: me... He won't if it's dark in the hall. Corporal.
2: Yes, sir.
0: Shut off those lights out there.
2: Yes, sir.
0: You can close these curtains at the hall entry, can't we?
1: Yes.
0: I don't want much light in here.
1: I'll lower the lamp. Mama, I want to speak to you.
0: You can't wait.
1: You must. I can't do it. Oh, let me go.
3: Edith, you were the one.
1: I was sure, then.
3: Has it confessed?
1: No. Oh, no.
0: Don't speak so loud.
3: What is it? You must tell me.
1: Mama, he loves me. And I... Oh, let somebody else do it.
0: We must go on.
1: No, we'll end it. I'll have nothing.

0: When everything's ready, you propose to withdraw, making it a failure, and perhaps allowing him to escape altogether.
1: You mustn't do this, Edith. He's there. The man's there at the further end of the veranda. What more do you want of me?
0: Call him into this room. If anyone else should do it, he'd suspect. He'd be on his guard.
1: Very well. I'll call him into this room.
0: One thing.

0: trust you to lead him.
1: Then why are you afraid to give him this paper?
0: All right. I'll give it to him. What? I think I hear Captain Thorn come.
1: This way, Mrs. Barney. Quick! Quick!
0: Yes?
2: Is anything the matter?
0: No.
2: You wait such a long time.
0: Only a few minutes.
2: Only a few years.
0: Oh, that's a few years. What a lot of time there is.
2: No. It's only tonight.
0: What?
2: It's only tonight and you and the whole world. Oh, look what I've been doing. I came here determined not to tell you I love you. For the last half hour, I've been telling you nothing else. My darling, it's only tonight and you.
0: No. No, you mustn't. Not now.
2: Why? There's something the matter. Is someone...
0: No.
2: Don't mind what I said, Miss Barney. I must have forgotten myself. Believe me, I came to make a friendly call and say goodbye. Permit me to do so now.
0: Oh, Captain Thorn. Before you go, I wanted to ask your advice about something.
2: Yes?
0: What do you think this means?
2: What is
0: it? It's a... That's what I want you to tell me.
2: A note from someone?
0: It might be.
2: Well, it's pretty dark here. If you'd excuse me, I'll turn up this lamp a little more, then we can see what it is. There we are. Attack tonight. Something about attack tonight. Did you make out what it was?
0: No.
2: Attack tonight, plan three. Plan three. Well, this thing must be a puzzle of some kind, Miss Barney.
0: It was taken from a Yankee prisoner.
2: Oh, a Yankee prisoner, eh?
0: Yes, down in Libby. He gave it to one of our servants, old Jonas.
2: Why, here, this might be something. Attack tonight, plan three, use telegraph. This might be something important, Miss Barney. Looks like a plot on our department telegraph line. Who did Jonas give it to?
0: No one.
2: Well, then how did you get it?
0: We took it away from him.
2: Oh, that was a mistake.
0: What are you going to do?
2: I'm going to find Jonas and make him tell who this paper was for. He's the man we want.
0: Oh, Captain Thorn, they've lied about you.
2: Lied about me? What do you mean?
0: Oh, don't be angry. I didn't think it'd be like this.
2: Yes, but what have you done?
0: No.
2: But I must know.
3: Keep him off. Keep him around the back. This way. Look out that knife, will you?
0: Oh, I don't want to be here.
2: Edith.
0: No, I don't want to be here.
3: Out there, out the back.
2: What is it, Corporal?
3: You're a prisoner, sir. Broke out of Libby prison. We've run him down the street. He turned in here somewhere. If he comes in through that window from the veranda, would you be good enough to let us know? I want to search out in the back.
2: Go on, Corporal. I'll look out for this window.
3: Well, thank you, sir. All right, men, back this way.
4: Halt. You're a prisoner. Halt, I say.
5: Lewis, I've got a message for you.
4: Yes. Here's your man, Corporal.
5: Attack tonight. Plan three. Telegraph. You get it?
4: Yes, Harry.
5: They're watching us. Keep struggling with me. Shoot me in the leg.
4: Oh, no, I can't do that.
5: You must.
4: I can't shoot my own brother.
5: It's the only way to throw him off the scent.
4: I won't do it anyhow.
5: If you won't do it, I will. Give me that revolver.
4: Oh, Harry, you'll hurt yourself.
5: I don't care. Let me have it.
4: Here's your man, Corporal. What's the matter with you?
5: Give me that gun.
4: Now, Harry, you'll hurt yourself. Look out.
3: What's happened?
4: There's your prisoner, Corporal. Look out.

0: The scene changes to the telegraph office of the Confederate War Department in Richmond. It is now 10 o'clock of the same evening. Lieutenants Foray and Allison, telegraph operators, are carrying on with the business of the office.
1: Messenger.
2: Yes, sir.
1: For the War Department, from General Lee. Duplicate to the President.
2: Yes, sir.
3: Message for Major Bridgman.
1: Bridgman? Where's that?
3: Longstreet's call.
1: That's yours, Allison.
0: Let's have it.
3: Oh, here's an order from the War Department, Lieutenant Foray.
1: Yes? What is it?
2: The Secretary wants to know if there's anything from General Lee come in tonight, sir.
1: Just sent one over, and a duplicate went out to the President.
2: The President's still with the cabinet, so he didn't go home. They want an operator right away to take down a cipher.
1: Got anything on, Ellison?
0: Not right now.
1: Now go over to the department. They want to take down a cipher.
0: I'm on my way.
4: Oh, Miss Mitford. This is a delightful surprise. What brings you to the telegraph office?
5: I want to see the gentleman in charge.
4: Well, of course. Lieutenant Foray, right there.
5: Oh, thank you. I'm off, but you ain't here.
6: Yes, Miss Taylor.
5: Oh, Lieutenant Foray.
1: Oh, I beg your pardon, Miss.
5: No, no, don't get up. I don't mind. You see, I came on business.
1: You want to send something out?
5: Yes.
1: I'm afraid we can't do anything for you here. This is the War Department, Miss. You'll have to get an order from someone in the department.
5: Yeah, that's what I thought, so I got it. Here.
1: Oh, from Major Selwyn. Have you got the message?
5: Yes, but of course, you've got to take it?
1: Oh, yes, of course.
5: I didn't tell you to read it.
1: Well, what did you want?
5: I want you to send it.
1: Well, how am I going to send it if I don't read it?
5: Do you mean to say?
1: I've got to spell out every word. Didn't you know that?
5: Oh, I guess I must do, but I...
1: Would there be any harm
5: in that? Well, I wouldn't have you see it for worlds. Well, I want it to get out all over the town.
1: It won't ever get out from this office, Miss. We wouldn't be allowed to mention anything outside. Now, I reckon you'd better trust it to me.
5: Yes, I reckon I have. Here it is.
1: I see.
5: Oh, stop! Wait, oh, I don't want to be here while you spell out every word. I couldn't stand that.
7: Just a minute there. Stop everything.
1: Who are you, sir?
7: I'm Miss Allison from the War Office. Let me see that dispatch.
5: Oh, I expect you think you're going to get my telegram and read it.
7: I certainly intend to do so.
5: Well, there's a great big disappointment looming up right in front of you.
7: Oh, you've been trying to send out something you don't want us to see.
5: What if I have?
7: Just this. You won't send it, and I'll see it. This is a case where
5: you ain't going to read my private writing.
7: Lieutenant, I have an order here putting me in charge. Here, take a look at it and bring that dispatch
8: to me. Mr. Lieutenant can say just about why he is.
7: Is that Miss Mitford's dispatch?
1: Yes, sir.
7: Read it. Read it out.
5: You shan't do such a thing. You've no right to read a private telegram.
8: No, sir. He ain't no business to read a letter. None whatsoever.
7: Silence. If you interfere any further with the business of this office, I'll have you both put under arrest. I'll read that dispatch.
1: Yes, sir. Forgive me, Wilfred Darling. Please, forgive me and I'll help you all I can.
7: That dispatch can't go.
5: That dispatch can go. And that dispatch will go. I know someone whose orders even you are bound to respect, and someone who'll come here with me and see that you do it.
7: I can show good and sufficient reasons for what I do.
5: Well, you'll have to show good and sufficient reasons than you've shown to me. I can tell you that, Mr. Arrows.
7: I give my reasons to my superiors, Miss Mitford.
5: Then you'll have to go around giving them to everybody in Richmond, Mr. Arrowsford. Come, Martha.
6: Yes, sir. Good one in the white dress.
7: Yeah, let me see that dispatch. Did she seem nervous or excited when she handed this in?
1: She certainly did.
7: Anxious not to have it seen.
1: Anxious? I should say so. She didn't want me to see it.
7: We got a case on here, and she's mixed up in it.
1: But that dispatch is to young Varney, the general.
7: So much the worse. It's one of the ugliest affairs we ever had. I had them put me on it, and I've got it down pretty close. We'll end it right here in this office inside of 30 minutes.
1: Oh, excuse me. There's something on the wire.
7: Right here in this office inside of 30 minutes.
1: Oh, excuse me. There's something on the wire.
6: Mr. Arrowsford.
7: Miss Varner, you did come.

0: Well, have you kept track of someone?
1: He's coming up 4th Street, sir.
0: Yeah, where's he been?
1: To his quarters on Carey Street. We got in the next room and watched him through a transom.
0: What was he doing?
1: Working at some papers or documents.
0: Could you see him? Could you see what it was?
1: Well, headings looked like orders from the War Department.
0: He's coming in here with forged orders.
1: Yes, sir.
0: His game is...

0: inside, sir. There's a guard in front and sentries around the barracks over in the square.
1: Mm-hmm. They could hear me from this window, couldn't they?
0: Oh, yes, the guard could hear you. Say, Thorne must be nearly here. You'd better look out, sir.
2: Where shall I go?
1: Outside here, on the balcony. I'll be with you.
2: But if he comes to the window...
1: We'll step in at the next one. The window of the Commissary General's office, right next to this one. Corporal, that's all I want of you. Report back to Matson. Tell him to get the body of that prisoner out of the Varney house. He knows where's to go.
0: Very well, sir.
1: This way, please, Miss Varney.
3: Hello, Lieutenant.
4: Oh, Captain Thorne. Glad to see you.
3: Here's an order for you.
4: From the department?
3: I believe so.
4: They want me to take a cipher dispatch over to the president's house.
3: Yes, I'm ordered on here till you get back.
4: That's an odd thing. They told me the president was down here with the cabinet. He must have just now gone home, I reckon.
3: Yeah, it looks like it. If he isn't there, you'd better wait.
4: Yes, I'll wait. Oh, you'll have to look out for Allison's wires, too, Captain. He was called over to the department. See you later.
3: Don't make it too soon, Foy. I have a little...

0: don't they answer? Who is it?
1: A message from the Secretary of War, Captain. He wants it to go out right now, sir.
0: Oh. Here. What's all this? Is that the Secretary's signature?
1: Yes, I saw him sign it.
0: Saw him sign it, did you?
1: Yes, sir.
0: Got to be a little careful tonight.
1: I can swear to that one, sir. Well, I've got to hurry back to the department, sir.
0: The door. Better lock it. So that's the signature of the Secretary of War. Now for a little paste.

0: Drop it. Drop that gun or you're a dead man. Drop it, I say. You know why I didn't kill you like a dog just now?
1: Why, because you're such a damn bad shot.
0: Yeah, maybe you'll change your mind about that. Next time, you'll be riddled somewhere else besides the hand. There's only one reason why you're not lying there now with a bullet through your head.
1: Only one, eh?
0: Only one.
1: Do I hear it?
0: Simply because I gave my word of honor to someone outside there that I wouldn't kill you now.
1: Ah, then it isn't a little tete-a-tete between ourselves. You have someone with you.
0: I have someone with me, Captain Thorne. Someone who takes quite an interest in what you're doing tonight.
1: Quite an interest, eh? That's kind, I'm sure. And is the... Edith, you here?
2: I'll go, Mr. Al.
0: Not yet, Miss Barney.
2: I don't wish to stay any longer.
0: One moment, please. We need you.
2: For what?
0: A witness.
2: You can send for me. I'll be at home.
0: I'll have to detain you until I turn him over to the guard. It won't take a moment. Corporal of the guard! Corporal of the guard! Set up the guard, will you?
3: What's the matter up there? Who's calling the guard?
0: Up here! Department telegraph! Send him up quick!
3: Corporal of the guard, post four!
4: Corporal of the guard, post four! Corporal of the guard, post four! Corporal of the
2: guard, I'm not going to stay. I don't want to be a witness.
0: Whatever your feelings may be, Miss Varney, we can't permit you to refuse.
2: I do refuse. If you won't take me down to the street, I'll find the way out myself.
0: It's too late. The guard here. Captain Thorne, I've got you about where I want you at last.
5: What's the matter in here? Let us in.
1: Break down the door, Sergeant. Break it down.
0: What are you saying about it?
1: You want him in here, don't you?
0: Stay where you are, Thorne. I've got you covered.
1: Smash in the door. Smash it in, Sergeant.
5: What's going on here?
1: Arrest that man. He got in here with a revolver, and he's playing hell with it.
0: Sergeant, my orders
1: is... Yeah, damn your orders. You haven't got orders to shoot everybody you see in this office. Get his gun away. He'll hurt himself.
6: Get hold of him here, man.
0: Now, listen to me. Arrest him. He's sending out a false order.
6: That'll do. What's it all about, Captain?
1: All about? I haven't got the slightest idea. I was sending out dispatches here. He began letting off his gun at me. The crazy lunatic.
0: It's a lie. Let me speak. I'm from the wood.
6: Yeah. That'll do now. What shall we do with him, Captain?
1: I don't care. Damn, get him out of here. That's all I want.
6: Much hurt, Captain?
1: Oh, no. Just did up one hand a little. I can get along with the other, all right.
0: Stop him!

0: Ask Miss Bonnie. She saw him. Ask her. Ask Miss Bonnie. Where is she? Where did she go?
1: All in there.
0: Let me go.
1: All right. March.
2: Oh, halt. General Randolph is here. What's all this about refusing to send Miss Mitchell's telegram? Is some of your work, Alsford?
0: General, they've arrested me. A conspiracy. What? Stop that man, for God's sake. Stop him before it's too late.
2: Stop him? What do you mean, sir?
3: He means me, sir. He's got some idea that some dispatch I'm sending out is a trick of the Yankees.
0: It's a conspiracy, sir. He's an imposter.
3: The man must have gone crazy, General.
0: I came here on a case,
2: but wait. I'll get at this. Sergeant.
4: That's it.
2: What was he doing?
4: He was firing at the captain, sir.
0: He was sending out a false order to weaken our lines at Cemetery Hill, and I... Miss Varney, she was here. She saw it all.
2: Miss Varney?
0: Yes, sir.
2: The general's daughter?
0: Yes, sir.
2: What was she doing here?
0: She came to see for herself whether he was guilty or not.
2: Is this some personal matter of yours?
0: He was a visitor at their house. I wanted her to know.
2: Where is she now? Where's Miss Varney?
0: She must be out there on the balcony. Send for her.
2: Sergeant.
4: Yes, sir.
2: Step out there on the balcony.
4: Yes, sir.
2: Present my compliments to Miss Varney and ask her to come in.
4: Yes, sir. No one here, sir.
0: She must be there. She's in the next office. The other window. Kill him. Stop him. He's sending it out.
2: One moment, Captain. What have you got to do with this, Alsford?
0: It's a department case. They assigned it to me.
2: What's a department case?
0: The whole plot to send the order. It's the Yankee Secret Service. His brother brought in the signal tonight.
3: Now, this really ought to go out, sir. It's very important.
2: Go ahead with it.
0: No.
2: Silence.
0: You know what he's telling him?
2: No. Do you?
0: Yes, if you'll only let me...
2: Wait. Captain Thorne, give me that dispatch.
3: Why, yes.
5: Here you are, sir.
2: Now, Alsford, what was it? What has he been telling them?
0: He began to give an order to withdraw Marston's division from its present position.
2: Oh, that's perfectly correct.
0: Yes, by that dispatch. But that dispatch is a forgery. He wrote it himself.
2: Why should he write it? He wanted to send out a false order. He could do it without setting it down on paper, couldn't he?
0: Yes, but if any of the operators come back, he'd catch him doing it. With that order and the secretary's signature, he'd go right on. He could even order one of them to send it.
2: Well, how did he get the secretary's signature?
0: He tore it off a genuine dispatch. Well, General, look at that dispatch there in your hand.
2: What?
0: The secretary's signature is pasted on. I saw him do it.
3: Why, they often come that way.
0: He's a liar. I never do.
3: Now, if I didn't think you were slightly insane, Alsford, I'd make you answer for calling me a liar. General, if you have any doubts about that dispatch, send it back to the War Office and have it verified.
2: Quite a good idea. Sergeant.
4: Yes, sir?
0: Wait. There's Lieutenant Forey just come back. Thank God there's a witness. He was sent away on a forged order. Ask him.
2: Where'd you come from, Lieutenant Forey?
6: There was some mistake, sir.
2: Mistake, huh? Well, who made it?
6: I got an order to go over to the president's house. When I got there, the president...
3: This delay will be disastrous, sir. Permit me to go on. If there's any mistake, we can rectify it afterwards.
0: No.
2: Where did you get the order, Lieutenant Forey?
0: He's at it again.
2: Hold there. What are you doing? I ordered you to wait, sir.
3: I was sent here to attend to the business of this office, and that business is going on.
2: It's not going on, sir, until I'm ready for it.
3: My orders come from the War Department, not from you.
2: Well?
3: This dispatch came in half an hour ago, and they're calling for it, and it's my business to send it out.
2: Sergeant.
4: Yes, sir?
2: Hold that machine there.
4: Yes, sir.
2: I'll have you court-martialed for this, Captain Thorne.
3: You'll answer yourself, sir, for delaying a dispatch of vital importance.
2: Do you mean that?
3: I mean it. And I demand that you let me proceed with the business of this office.
2: By what authority do you send that dispatch?
3: I refer you to the department.
2: Show me your order for taking charge of this office.
3: I refer you to the department.
2: Oh, by God, then I'll go to the department sergeant. Here, sergeant.
4: Yes, sir.
2: Leave your men on guard there and go over to the wall.
4: Yes, sir.
2: My compliments to the secretary, and will he be so good?
0: General, another witness, Miss Varney. She was here. She's coming off the balcony now. She saw it all.
2: Miss Varney, you know anything about this?
7: About what, sir?
2: Mr. Alsford here claims that Captain Thorne is acting without authority in this office. And that you can testify to that effect.
7: Mr. Alsford is mistaken. He has the highest authority.
2: What authority has he?
7: The authority of the President of the Confederate States of America. Here is his commission.
2: What's this? Major's commission, assigned to duty under Signal Corps, in command of the Telegraph Department.
0: That commission? Let me explain.
2: That'll do. I suppose this is a forgery, too.
0: Let me tell you, sir.
2: You told me enough. Sergeant.
4: Yes, sir.
2: Take him to headquarters.
4: All in.
0: No.
4: All right.
0: No. For God's sake, General, listen to me. It's the Yankee Secret Service. Never mind me, but don't let that dispatch go out. He's a damn Yankee Secret agent, I tell you. His brother brought in the secret tonight. I tell you, you can't go.
2: Captain Thorne?
3: Yes, sir.
2: It's your own fault, Captain. If you'd had the sense to mention this before, we'd have been saved a damn lot of trouble. There's your commission, huh?
8: I can't understand why they have to be so cursed shy about their Secret Service orders.
2: Lieutenant Forey.
6: Yes, sir.
2: Take your orders from Captain Thorne.
7: Captain Thorne, that commission gives you authority long enough to escape from Richmond.
5: Escape? That's impossible.
7: Oh, you can't send that message now. I brought that commission to save your life. I didn't think you'd use it for anything else. Oh, you wouldn't.
5: I've got to send it.
7: Oh, no. No.
5: Wait, Edith.
7: No. Let me go. Let me go.
6: They're calling for that dispatch, sir. What shall I do?
5: Send it.
6: Yes, sir.
5: No. No, stop. Give me that dispatch. I won't do it. Revoke that order. It was a mistake. I refuse to act under this commission.

0: When Arrows Ford was taken under guard to headquarters, he was able to convince them of the trick Captain Thorne had played. With the detail of soldiers, he hurried back to the telegraph office, only to find that Captain Thorne had already gone. They have now tracked him down to the neighborhood of the Varney home. Arrows Ford and his men are searching the premises of the house. In the living room, young Wilfred Varney is lying on the sofa. He has suffered a slight wound during the heavy attack which is now being made upon the city and has been brought home. Carolyn is watching by Wilfred's side. Throughout the city, alarm bells are ringing, calling up reserve troops.
1: Oh, Wilfred, don't you know me?
2: What are you talking about? Of course I know you.
1: Well, you see, Wilfred, we had just fainted a little.
2: Fainted? I fainted? Oh, yes. Of course, I was in a fight with the Yanks and I got knocked.
1: Oh, Wilfred.
2: I'll tell you one thing right here. I'm not going to load you up with a triple. Not much.
1: Triple?
2: I reckon I've got an arm knocked off, haven't I?
1: No, no, you haven't, Wilfred. They're both on all right.
2: Well, maybe I had a hand shot away.
1: Oh, not a single one.
2: Well, are my ears on all right?
1: Oh, yes, you're needing trouble about Sam a minute.
2: How many legs have I got left?
1: All of them, every one.
2: Oh, then if there's enough left of me to amount to anything, you take charge of it just the same. How about that?
1: Well, that's all right, too. I tried to send you a telegram, but they wouldn't let me.
2: Wouldn't let you?
1: Oh, I should think no. Oh, they had a dreadful time at the telegraph office.
2: Telegraph office? Were you... Why, that was if they told me at the hospital.
1: Oh, you mustn't get up.
2: Why, he gets hold of our department telegraph. He sends out a false order. He weakens our defense at Cemetery Hill, and they're down on us in a minute. And she gave it to him. The commission. My sister Edith.
1: Oh, you don't know.
2: Well, I know this. If my father, the general, was here, he'd see her. The general isn't here, so I'll attend to it. Send Edith to me.
3: Wilfred, you must lie down, dear. You mustn't get up.
1: She wants to see Edith, Mrs. Varney.
3: Not now, Wilfred. You're too weak and ill.
2: Tell her to come here.
3: It won't do any good, dear. She won't speak.
2: I don't want her to speak. I'm going to speak to her.
3: Some other time.
2: If you won't send her to me, I'll just...
3: There. Now, if you insist, I'll call her.
2: I do insist.
3: Stay with him, Caroline.
2: I'll see her alone.
3: All right, Wilfred. But please lie down. I'll send Edith to you. Come along, Caroline.
2: You're under arrest.
4: Wait a minute, and I'll go with you.
2: Hold, I say. You're my prisoner.
4: All right, prisoner, anything you like. Take my revolver, but let me see my brother first.
2: Your brother?
4: One look in his face, that's all.
2: Where is he?
4: Maybe they took him in there.
2: What's he doing?
4: Nothing. He's dead.
2: There's no one there. It's another trick of yours. Call in the guard. Call in the guard. Who's here?
5: Where are you? Oh.
4: Miss Varney, tell me, my brother, is he here? Whatever you may think of me, please tell me. He was shot in this room an hour ago. My brother, Harry. I'd like one look in his dead face before they send me the same way. Can't you tell me that much, Miss Varney? They'll get me in a minute, and when they do, it won't take long to finish me off. And if that'll be the last of me, Miss Varney, maybe you'll listen to one thing. We can't all die a soldier's death. The roar and glory of battle, our friends around us, under the flag we love. No, some of us have orders for another kind of work. A desperate daredevil work. The hazardous schemes of the Secret Service. We fight our battle alone. No comrades to cheer us on. 10,000 to 1 against us. Death at every turn. If we win, we escape with our lives. If we lose, dragged out and butchered like dogs. Alone, despised. Forgotten. Those are my orders, Miss Varney. This is the death I die tonight. But I don't want you to think for a minute that I'm ashamed of it. Not for a minute.
5: If you care for your life, you'd better go.
4: Does it matter to you?
5: It's nothing to me.
6: There's your man, Sergeant. I hand him over to you.
7: You're my prisoner, sir.
8: Where is he? We got him, have we?
7: The young Varney here captured him, sir.
8: Ooh, run down at last.
2: Now you'll find out what it costs to play a little game with our government telegraph line. Sergeant, don't waste any time. Take him down the street and shoot him full of lead. Out with him.
7: All right, come along with me.
6: Whatever he is, whatever he's done, he has the right to a trial.
2: General Tarleton said to me, if you find him, shoot him on sight.
6: I don't care what General Tarleton said. Pa captured the man. He's in this house, and he's not going out without his treated fast.
2: Well, let him have it. We'll give him a drum hit, boys. But it'll be the quickest drum hit ever held on earth. Take him outside, Sergeant.
7: All in the prisoner. Escort. Left face. Forward. Park.
9: Wait, Sergeant. Here's General Randolph.
7: Halt. Vince. Park. Harry. Park.
9: Ah, Sergeant. You got the prisoner in here, have you?
7: Just taking him out, sir.
9: Get to prison?
2: No, sir. For a drumhead court-martial.
9: On what ground?
2: Conspiracy against our government and the success of our arms by sending a false and misleading dispatch containing forged orders.
9: You've been misinformed. The dispatch wasn't sent.
5: What? It wasn't sent.
2: Why, General, the dispatch, I saw him.
9: I say the dispatch wasn't sent. I expected to arrive in time for the trial. Brought Foray here to testify. Lieutenant, did Captain Thorne send out any dispatches after we left you with him in the office an hour ago?
10: No, sir. I was just going to send one out under his order, but he countermanded it.
9: What were his words at that time?
10: He said he refused to act under that commission.
9: That'll do, Lieutenant. In addition, we learned from General Chesney that no orders were received over the wire, that Marsden's division was not withdrawn, that our position was not weakened in any way. The attack at that point has been repulsed. It's plain that you've been acting under error. The President is therefore compelled to disprove the finding, and it is set aside.
2: General Randolph, this case was put in my hands.
9: Well, I'll take it out of your hands. Report back to the War Office with my compliments.
2: Well, hadn't I better wait and...
9: No! Don't wait to see anything. Sergeant.
7: Yes, sir?
9: Hold your men back there. I'll see the prisoner.
7: Order. On. Ready. Press. Call out the prisoner. General.
4: At your service, General Randolph.
5: Oh, Captain Thorn, why didn't you tell me? I thought you said it. I thought
9: Miss Varney.
5: There's nothing against him, General Randolph. He didn't send it. There's nothing to try him for now.
9: You're very much mistaken, Miss Varney. The fact of his being caught in our lines in a Confederate uniform is enough to swing him off in 10 minutes.
5: Oh, no.
9: Captain Thorne, or whatever your name may be, the President is fully informed regarding the circumstances of your case, and I needn't say that we look on you as a cursed, dangerous character. But considering the damn peculiarity of your behavior, and that you refused for some reason to send that dispatch when you might have done so, we've decided to keep you out of mischief some other way. Sergeant, turn you over to Major Whitfield, sir. You'll be held as a prisoner of war.
5: Oh, that isn't nearly so bad.
4: No?
5: No, because sometime...
4: Oh, if it's sometime, that's enough.
1: What's going on here?
2: Plenty. Sir, I'd like to shake hands with you.
4: Well, as a matter of fact, I'd like to shake hands with you, sir.
1: And so would I, Captain.
2: And don't you be afraid now. It'll be all right. They'll give you a parole.
1: A parole? Goodness gracious, why, they'll give you hundreds of them.
9: Sergeant.
7: Yes, sir?
9: Report the prisoner to Major Whitfield.
7: Yes, sir.
4: What is it? Love and goodbye.
5: Oh, no. Only the first. And that one every day. Every hour, every minute, until we meet again.
4: Until we meet again.
7: All in the prisoner. Hey, hunt. Harry, hunt. Escort. Left, eight. Forward, forward.

0: And so the curtain falls on Secret Service, the famous play by William Gillette, starring Onslow Stevens as Captain Thorne, with Helen Clare as Edith Varney. The Great Plays series is a public service feature of the National Broadcasting Company.
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Robinson Crusoe by Daniel Defoe, retold for radio. I go to sea. I was born of a good family in the city of York, where my father, a foreigner of Bremen, settled after having retired from business. My father had given me a competent share of learning and decided me for the law, but I would be satisfied in nothing but going to sea. My mind was filled with thoughts of seeing the world, and nothing could persuade me to give up my desire. At length, on September 1st, 1651, I left home and went on board a ship bound for London. The ship was no sooner out of the Humber than the wind began to blow and the sea to rise in a most frightful manner, and as I have never been at sea before, I was most inexpressibly sick in body and terrified in mind. The next day, however, the wind abated, and for several days the weather continued calm. My fears being forgotten and the current of my desires returned, I entirely forgot the vows to return home that I made in my distress. The sixth day of our being at sea, we came into Yarmouth Roads and cast anchor. Our troubles were not yet over, however, for a few days later the wind increased till it blew a terrible storm indeed. I began to see terror in the faces of even the seamen themselves, and as the captain passed me, I could hear him softly say to himself several times, "We shall be all lost." My horror of mind put me in such a condition that I can by no words describe it. The storm increased, and the seamen every now and then cried out the ship would founder. One of the men cried out that we had sprung a leak, and all hands were called to the pumps. But the water increasing in the hold, it was apparent that the ship would founder. We fired guns for help, and a ship who had rid it out just ahead of us ventured a boat out. It was with the utmost hazard that the boat came near us, but at last we got all into it and got into shore, though not without much difficulty, and walked afterwards on foot to Yarmouth. Having some money in my pocket, I travelled to London, and there I got acquainted with the master of a ship which traded on the coast of Guinea. This captain, taking a fancy to my conversation, told me if I would make a voyage with him, I might do some trading on my own account. I embraced the offer, and went the voyage with him. With the help of some of my relations, I raised £40, which I laid out in toys, beads, and such trifles as my friend the captain said were most in demand on the Guinea coast. It was a prosperous voyage. It made me both a sailor and a merchant, for my adventure yielded me on my return to London almost £300, and this filled me with those aspiring thoughts which have since so completed my ruin. I was now set up as a Guinea trader, and made up my mind to go the same voyage again in the same ship. But this was the unhappiest voyage ever man made. For as we were off the African shore, we were surprised by a Moorish rover of Sali, who gave chase with all sail. About 3 in the afternoon, he came up with us, and after a great fight, we were forced to yield, and we were carried all prisoners into the port of Sali, where we were sold as slaves. I was fortunate enough to fall into the hands of a master who treated me with no little kindness. He frequently went fishing, and as I was dexterous in catching fish, he never went without me. One day he sent me out with a moor to catch fish for him. Then notions of deliverance darted into my thoughts, and I prepared not for fishing, but for a voyage. When everything was ready, we sailed away to the fishing ground. Purposely catching nothing, I said we had better go farther out. The moor agreed, and I ran the boat out near a league farther. Then I brought two, as if I would fish. Instead of that, however, I stepped forward, and stooping behind the moor, took him by surprise and tossed him overboard. He rose to the surface and called on me to take him in. For reply, I presented a gun at him, and told him if he came nearer the boat, I would shoot him, and that as the sea was calm, he might easily swim ashore. So he turned about and swam for the shore, and I make no doubt but he reached it with ease. About 10 days afterwards, as I was steering out to double a cape, I came in sight of a Portuguese ship. On coming nearer, they hailed me, but I understood not a word.
At last a Scotch sailor called to me, and I answered that I was an Englishman, and had made my escape from the Moors of Sale. They then bade me come aboard, and very kindly took me in with all my goods. We had a very good voyage to the Brazils, and when we reached our destination, the captain recommended me to an honest man who had a sugar plantation. Here I settled down for a while and learned the planting of sugar. Then I took a piece of land and became a planter myself. My affairs prospered, and had I continued in the station I was now in, I had room for many happy things to have yet befallen me. But I was still to be the agent of my own miseries. Lord of an island and alone. Some of my neighbors, hearing that I had a knowledge of Guinea trading, proposed to fit out a vessel and sail her to the coast of Guinea to purchase negroes to work in our plantations. I was well pleased with the idea, and when they asked me to go to manage the trading part, I forgot all the perils and hardships of the sea and agreed to go. A ship being fitted out, we set sail on September 1st, 1659. We had very good weather for 12 days, but after crossing the line, violent hurricanes took us, and drove us out of the way of all human commerce. In this distress, one morning there was a cry of land, and almost at the same moment the ship struck against a sandbank. We took to a boat and worked towards the land, but before we could reach it, a raging wave came rolling astern of us and overset the boat. We were all thrown into the sea, and out of 15 who were on board, none escaped but myself. I managed somehow to scramble to shore and clambered up the cliffs and sat me down on the grass half dead. Night coming on me, I took up my lodging in a tree. When I waked, it was broad day, the weather clear, and the storm abated. What surprised me most was that in the night the ship had been lifted from the bank by the swelling tide and driven ashore almost as far as the place where I had landed. I saw that if we had all been kept on board, we had all been safe, and I had not been so miserable as to be left entirely destitute of all company as I now was. I swam out to the ship, and found that her stern lay lifted on the bank. All the ship's provisions were dry, and, being well disposed to eat, I filled my pockets and ate as I went about other things, for I had no time to lose. We had several spare yards and planks, and with these I made a raft. I emptied 3 of the seamen's chests and let them down upon the raft and filled them with provisions. I also let down the carpenter's chest and some arms and ammunition, all of which, after much labor, I got safely to land. My next work was to view the country. Where I was, I yet knew not. But after I had with great labor got to the top of a hill which rose up very steep and high, I saw my fate to my great affliction. I was in an island, uninhabited except by wild beasts. I now began to consider that I might yet get a great many things out of the ship which would be useful to me. So every day at low water I went on board and brought away something or other until I had the biggest magazine that was ever laid up, I believe, for one man. I verily believe, had the calm weather held, I should have brought away the whole ship piece by piece. But on the 14th day it blew a storm, and the next morning, behold, no more ship was to be seen. I must not forget that I brought on shore 2 cats and a dog. He was a trusty servant to me many years. I wanted nothing that he could fetch me, nor any company. I only wanted him to talk to me, but that he could not do. Later I managed to catch a parrot, which did much to cheer my loneliness. I taught him to speak, and it would have done your heart good to have heard the pitying tones in which he used to say, "Robin, poor Robin Crusoe." I now went in search of a place where to fix my dwelling. I found a little plain on the side of a rising hill, which was there as steep as a house side, so that nothing could come down on me from the top. On the side of this rock was a hollow space like the entrance of a cave, before which I resolved to pitch my tent. Before I set up my tent, I drew a half circle before the hollow place, which extended backwards about 20 yards. In this half circle I planted 2 rows of strong stakes, driving them into the ground like piles, above 5 feet and a half high, and sharpened at the top.
Then I took some pieces of cable I had found in the ship and laid them in rows one upon the other between the stakes, and this fence was so strong that neither man nor beast could get into it or over it. The entrance I made to be by a short ladder to go over the top, and when I was in I lifted the ladder after me. Inside the fence, with infinite labor, I carried all my riches, provisions, ammunition, and stores, and I made me a large tent also to preserve me from the rains. When I had done this, I began to work my way into the rock. All the earth and stones I dug out I laid up within my fence, and thus I made me a cave just behind my tent, which served me like a cellar. In the middle of my labors, it happened that, rummaging in my things, I found a little bag with but husks of corn and dust in it. Wishing to make use of the bag, I shook it out on one side of my fortification. It was a little before the great rains that I threw this stuff away, not remembering that I'd thrown anything there. About a month later, I saw some green stalks shooting up. I was perfectly astonished when, after a little longer time, I saw 10 or 12 ears of barley. I knew not how it came there. At last it occurred to me that I had shaken out the bag there. Besides the barley, there were also a few stalks of rice. I carefully saved the ears of this corn, you may be sure, and resolved to sow them all again. When my corn was ripe, I used a cutlass as a scythe and cut off the ears and rubbed them out with my hands. At the end of my harvesting, I had nearly 2 bushels of rice and 2.5 bushels of barley. I kept all this for seed and bore the want of bread with patience. I soon found that I needed many things to make me comfortable. First, I wanted a chair and a table, for without them I must live like a savage. So I set to work. I have never handled a tool in my life, but I had a saw, an axe, and several hatchets, and I soon learned to use them all. If I wanted a board, I had to chop down a tree. From the trunk of the tree I cut a log of the length my board was to be. Then I split the log, and, with infinite labor, hewed it flat till it was as thin as a board. I made myself a table and a chair out of short pieces of board, and from the large board I made some wide shelves. On these I laid my tools and other things. From time to time I made many useful things. From a piece of ironwood, cut in the forest with great labor, I made a spade to dig with. Then I wanted a pickaxe, but for long I could not think how I was to get one. At length I made use of crowbars from the wreck. These I heated in the fire and, little by little, shaped them till I made a pickaxe, proper enough, though heavy. At first I felt the need of baskets in which to carry things, so I set to work as a basket maker. It came to my mind that the twigs of the tree whence I cut my stakes might serve. I found them to my purpose as much as I could desire, and, during the next rainy season, I employed myself in making a great many baskets. Though I did not finish them handsomely, yet I made them sufficiently serviceable. I had, however, one want greater than all the others, bread. My barley was very fine, the grains were large and smooth, but before I could make bread, I must grind the grains into flour. I spent many a day to find out a stone to cut hollow and make fit for a mortar, and could find none, nor were the rocks of the island of hardness sufficient. So I gave it over and rounded a great block of hard wood, and, with the help of fire and great labor, made a hollow in it. I made a great heavy pestle of the wood called ironwood. The baking part was the next thing to be considered, for first I had no yeast. As to that, there was no supplying the want, so I did not concern myself much about it. But for an oven I was indeed in great pain. At length I found out an experiment for that also. I made some earthen vessels, broad but not deep, about 2 feet across and about 9 inches deep. These I burned in the fire until they were as hard as nails and as red as tiles, and when I wanted to bake I made a great fire upon a hearth, which I paid with some square tiles of my own making. When the fire had all burned, I drew the embers forward upon my hearth, and let them be there till the hearth was very hot. My loaves being ready, I swept the hearth and set them on the hottest part of it. Over each loaf I placed one of the large earthen pots, and drew the embers all round it to keep it in, and add to the heat.
And thus I baked my barley loaves and became in a little time a good pastry cook into the bargain. It need not be wondered at if all these things took up most of the third year of my abode in the island. I had now brought my state of life to be much easier than it was at first, and I learned to look more upon the bright side of my condition and less on the dark. Had anyone in England met such a man as I was, it must have frightened them or raised great laughter. On my head I wore a great high shapeless cap of goatskin. Stockings and shoes I had none, but I had made a pair of somethings, I scarce knew what to call them, to slip over my legs. A jacket with the skirts coming down to the middle of my thighs and a pair of open-kneed breeches of the same completing my outfit. I had a broad belt of goatskins, and in this I hung on one side a saw, on the other a hatchet. Under my arm I hung two pouches for shot and powder, at my back I carried my basket, on my shoulder my gun, and over my head a great clumsy goatskin umbrella. A Stoic would have smiled to have seen me at dinner. There was my Majesty, Prince and Lord of the whole island. How like a king I dined, too, all alone, attended by my servants. Paul, my parrot, as if he had been my favourite, was the only person permitted to talk to me. My old dog sat at my right hand, and two cats on each side of the table, expecting a bit from my hand as a mark of special favour. The Footprint. It was my custom to make daily excursions to some part of the island. One day, walking along the beach, I was exceedingly surprised with the print of a man's naked foot plainly impressed on the sand. I stood like one thunderstruck. I listened, looked around, but I could hear nothing nor see anything. I went up to a rising ground to look further. I walked backwards and forwards on the shore, but I could only see that one impression. I went to it again. There was exactly a foot, toes, heel, and every part of a foot. How it came thither, I knew not, but I hurried home, looking behind me at every two or three steps, mistaking every bush and a tree, fancying every stump to be a man. I had no sleep that night, but my terror gradually wore off, and after some days I ventured down to the beach to take measure of the footprint by my own. I found it much larger. This filled me again with all manner of fears, and when I went home I began to prepare against an attack. I got out my muskets, loaded them, and went to an enormous amount of labour and trouble, all because I had seen the print of a naked foot on the sand. There seemed to me then no labour too great, no task too toilsome, and I made a second fortification and planted a vast number of stakes on the outside of my outer wall, which grew and became a thick grove of trees, entirely concealing the place of my retreat and adding greatly to my security. I had now been 22 years on the island, and I had grown so accustomed to the place that, had I felt myself secure from the attack by savages, I fancied I could have been contented to remain there till I died of old age. For many months the perturbation of my mind was very great. In the day great troubles overwhelmed me, and in the night I dreamed often of killing savages. About 2 years after I first knew these fears, I was surprised one morning by seeing 5 canoes on the shore. I could not tell what to think of it, so I went and lay in my castle, perplexed and discomforted. At length, becoming very impatient, I clambered up to the top of a hill and perceived, by the help of my perspective glass, no less than 30 men dancing around a fire with barbarous gestures. While I was looking, 2 miserable wretches were dragged from the boats. One was immediately knocked down, while the other, seeing himself a little at liberty, started away from them and ran along the sands directly towards me. I was dreadfully frightened, that I must acknowledge, when I perceived him run my way, especially when, as I thought, I saw him pursued by the whole body. But my spirits began to recover when I found but 3 men followed him, and that he outstripped them exceedingly in running. Presently he came to a creek, and making nothing of it, plunged in, landed and ran on with exceeding strength. 2 of the pursuers swam the creek, but a 3rd went no farther, and soon after went back again.
I immediately took my two guns, ran down the hill, and clapped myself in the way between the pursuers and the pursued, hallooing aloud to him that fled. Then, rushing on the foremost of the pursuers, I knocked him down with the stock of my piece. The other stopped, as if frightened, but as I came nearer, I perceived that he was fitting a bow and arrow to shoot at me, so I was then obliged to shoot at him first, which I did, and killed him. The poor savage who fled was so frightened with the noise of my piece that he seemed inclined still to fly. I gave him all the signs of encouragement I could think of, and he came nearer, kneeling down every 10 or 12 steps. I took him up and made much of him and comforted him. Then, beckoning him to follow me, I took him to my cave on the farther part of the island. Here, having refreshed him, I made signs for him to lie down to sleep, which the poor creature did. After he had slumbered about half an hour, he came out of the cave, running to me, laying himself down and setting my foot upon his head to let me know he would serve me as long as he lived. In a little time I began to speak to him, and teach him to speak to me. And, first, I let him know his name should be Friday, which was the day I saved his life. I likewise taught him to say Master, and then let him know that was to be my name. I made a little tent for him, and took in my ladders at night, so that he could no way come at me. But I needed not this precaution, for never man had a more faithful, loving servant than Friday was to me. I made it my business to teach him everything that was proper to make him useful, especially to make him speak, and he was the aptest scholar that ever was. Indeed, this was the pleasantest year of all the life I led in this place. I began now to have some use for my tongue again, and, besides the pleasure of talking to Friday, I had a singular satisfaction in the fellow himself. His simple, unfeigned honesty appeared to me more and more every day, and I began really to love the creature, and I believe he loved me more than it was possible for him ever to love anything before. The end of captivity. I was now entered on the 27th year of my captivity on the island. One morning I bade Friday go to the seashore and see if he could find a turtle. He had not been gone long when he came running back like one who felt not the ground or the steps he set his feet on, and cries out to me, "O master, O sorrow, O bad!" "What's the matter, Friday?" I said. "Oh, yonder, there," says he, "one, two, three canoes." "Well," says I, "and do not be frightened." However, I saw the poor fellow was most terribly scared, for nothing ran in his head but that the savages would come back to look for him, and would cut him in pieces and eat him. I comforted him and told him I was in as much danger as he. Then I went up the hill and found quickly by my glass that there were 21 savages, whose business seemed to be a triumphant banquet upon 3 human bodies. I came down again to Friday, and going towards the wretches, sent Friday a little ahead to see what they were doing. He came back and told me that they were eating the flesh of one of their prisoners, and that a bearded man lay bound, whom he said they would kill next. This fired the very soul within me, and going to a little rising ground, I turned to Friday and said, "Now, Friday, do exactly as you see me do." So, with a musket, I took aim at the savages. Friday did the like, and we fired, killing 3 of them and wounding 5 more. They were in a dreadful consternation, and after we fired again among the amazed wretches, I made directly towards the poor victim who was lying upon the beach. Loosening him, I found he was a Spaniard. He took a pistol and sword from me, thankfully, and flew upon his murderers, and Friday, pursuing the flying wretches, in the end but 4 of the 21 escaped in a canoe. I was minded to pursue them, lest they should return with a greater force and devour us by mere multitude. So, running to a canoe, I bade Friday follow me, but was surprised to find another poor creature lying therein, bound hand and foot. I immediately cut his fastenings and bade Friday tell him of his deliverance. But when Friday came to hear him speak and look in his face, it would have moved anyone to tears to see how Friday kissed him, embraced him, hugged him, cried, danced, sung, and then cried again. It was a good while before I could make him tell me what was the matter, but when he came a little to himself, he told me it was his father.
He sat down by the old man a long while, and took his arms and ankles, which were numbed with the binding, and chafed and rubbed them with his hands. My island was now peopled, and I thought myself rich in subjects. The Spaniard and the old savage had been with us about 7 months, sharing in our labours, when, being unable to keep means of deliverance out of my thoughts, I gave them leave to go over in one of the canoes to the mainland, where some of the Spaniard's shipmates were cast away, giving them provisions sufficient for themselves and all the Spaniards for 8 days. It was no less than 8 days I had waited for their return, when Friday came to me and called aloud, "Master, master, they are come!" I jumped up and climbed to the top of the hill, and with my glasses plainly made out an English ship and its longboats standing in for the shore. I cannot express the joy I was in at seeing a ship, and one that was manned by my own countrymen. But yet I had some secret doubts, bidding me to keep on my guard. Presently the boat was run upon the beach, and in all 11 men landed, whereof 3 men were unarmed and bound, whom I could perceive using passionate gestures of entreaty and despair. Presently the seamen were all gone straggling in the woods, leaving the 3 distressed men under a tree a little distance from me. I resolved to discover myself to them, and marched with Friday towards them, and called aloud in Spanish, "What are you, gentlemen?" They started up at the noise, and I perceived them about to fly from me when I spoke to them in English. "Gentlemen," says I, "do not be surprised at me. Perhaps you may have a friend near when you did not expect it. Can you not put a stranger in the way to help you?" One of them, looking like one astonished, returned, "Sir, I was the captain of that ship. My men have mutinied against me, and have set me on shore in this desolate place with these 2 men, my mate and a passenger." He then told me that if 2 among the mutineers who were desperate villains were secured, he believed the rest on shore would return to their duty. He anticipated my proposal in venturing their deliverance by telling me that both he and the ship, if recovered, should be wholly directed by me in everything. Then I gave them muskets, and the mutineers returning, the 2 villains were killed, and the rest begged for mercy and joined us. More of them coming ashore, we fell upon them at night, so at the captain's call they laid down their arms, trusting to the mercy of the governor of the island, for such they supposed me to be. It now occurred to me that the time of my deliverance was come, and that it would be easy to bring these fellows in to be hearty in getting possession of the ship. And so it proved, for the ship being boarded next morning, and the new rebel captain shot, the rest yielded without any more lives lost. When I saw my deliverance then put visibly into my hands, I was ready to sink down with a surprise. And it was a good while before I could speak a word to the captain, who was in as great as ecstasy as I. After some time, I came dressed in a new habit of the captain's, being still called governor. Being all met, and the captain with me, I caused the prisoners to be brought before me, told them I had got a full account of their villainous behaviour to the captain, and asked them what they had to say, and why I should not execute them as pirates. I told them I had resolved to quit the island, but they, if they went, could only go as prisoners in irons, so that I could not tell them what was best for them, unless they had a mind to take their fate in the island. They seemed thankful for this, and said they would much rather venture to stay than be carried to England to be hanged. So I left it on that issue. When the captain was gone, I sent for the men up to my apartment, and let them into the story of my living there, showed them my fortifications, the way I made my bread, planted my corn, and, in a word, all that was necessary to make them easy. I told them the story also of the Spaniards that were to be expected, and made them promise to treat them in common with themselves. I left the next day and went on board the ship with Friday, and thus I left the island the 19th of December in the year 1686. After 28 years, and after a long voyage, I arrived in England the 11th of June 1687, having been 35 years absent.

You have just heard a retelling of Robinson Crusoe by Daniel Defoe. The reader was Michael Henroquin. This is historyradio.org, a free radio stream promoting knowledge of literature and history.

0: Good evening, ladies and gentlemen. This is Charles C. Shaw speaking. KTSA is honored this evening by the presence in our studios of two great men, the Honorable H.G. Wells, world-famous British historian, author, and student of world affairs, and Mr. Orson Welles, the genius of stage, screen, and radio. This is the first time that Mr. H.G. Wells and Mr. Orson Welles have appeared together. In fact, they met for the first time only yesterday here in San Antonio. But this is not the first time that their names have been linked. 2 years ago, Mr. Orson Welles adapted Mr. H.G. Wells' book, War of the Worlds, for radio purposes, and you know the rest. Revising the story somewhat, Mr. Orson Welles depicted an invasion of the United States by men from Mars. Although he explained it numerous times during the program that it was fictitious, the country at large was frightened almost out of its wits. Men called radio stations offering to enlist against the Martians. Others were panic-stricken. The realism of the production, frightening though it was a tribute to Mr. Orson Welles' genius. And thus the name of Wells, H-G-W-E-L-L-S, and Orson W-E-L-L-E-S, became linked. Mr. H.G. Wells, in the opinion of many, is the world's most famous man of letters. He has come to San Antonio to address the United States Brewers Association, and Mr. Orson Welles is here for a town hall forum address Wednesday. In this meeting of great minds, I feel rather inconspicuous, and the less I have to say, the better you listeners will like it. But first, could I interest you gentlemen in a discussion of Mr. Orson Welles' broadcast of Mr. H.G. Wells' book, The War of the Worlds?
1: You're turning the meeting over to us, sir?
0: I am, for the moment.
2: He's turning it over to us. Well, I've had a series of the most delightful experiences since I came to America. But the best thing that has happened so far is meeting my little namesake here, Orson. I find him the most delightful carrier. He carries my name and an extra E that I hope he'll drop sooner or later. See no sense in it. And I've known his work before he made this sensational Halloween spree. Are you sure there was such a panic in America, or wasn't it your Halloween fun?
1: I think that's the nicest thing that a man from England could possibly say about the men from Mars. Mr. Hitler made a good deal of sport of it, you know, and actually spoke of it in the Great Munich speech, you know. And there were floats in Nazi parades.
2: Much else to say.
1: That's right. Much else to say. And it's supposed to show the corrupt condition and decadent state of affairs in democracies that the War of the Worlds went over as well as it did. I think it's very nice of Mr. Wells to say that not only I didn't mean it, but the American people didn't mean it.
2: That was our impression in England. We had articles about it, and people said, have you never heard of Halloween in America when everybody pretends to see ghosts?
0: Well, there was some excitement caused. I really can't belittle the amount that was caused, but I think that the people got over it very quickly, don't you?
1: What kind of excitement? Mr. H.G. Wells wants to know if the excitement wasn't the same kind of excitement that we extract from a practical joke in which somebody puts a sheet over his head and says, boo, I don't think anybody believes that that individual is a ghost, but we do scream and yell and rush down the hall. Mm-hmm. And that's just about what happened.
0: That's a very excellent description.
2: You aren't quite serious in America yet. You haven't got the war right under your chins, and the consequence is you can still play with ideas of terror and conflict.
0: You think that's good or bad?
2: It's a natural thing to do until you're right up against it.
1: So it ceases to be a game.
2: And then it ceases to be a game.
0: Well, now, here's a thought. Some of Mr. H.G. Wells' writings are termed fantastic, and a few years ago, well might they have been conceived such. The Shape of Things to Come, which told of a long internecine war, was such a fantasy. But Mr. Orson Welles, do you think that it's so fantastic in view of today's events?
1: It certainly is not so fantastic. And the one question that Mr. Wells has spoken of, not only in The Shape of Things to Come, but has hinted at or directly prophesied such a state of affairs following a wasting war and a return to a feudalism from which the world would find itself again. And today in Mr. Wells's lecture, he said quite the most interesting thing that I've heard in a long time. He said that he'd commenced just recently to ask himself if there was any reason why mankind should so emulate the phoenix and should so get itself out of its mess. He proposed a couple of solutions, but he did admit that there was a possible excuse for a gloomy point of view, mm-hmm. and that it would be good to be realistic about it and not to dismiss the gloomy point of view anymore. Perhaps the time had come to look ahead, since the future, Mr. Wells' future, which we've always adored and never really understood, is suddenly upon us.
0: Mm-hmm.
1: And we are living right now in that famous H.G. Wells future, which we all knew about.
2: Now, before we get away from this microphone, tell me about this film of yours that you've been producing. You're a producer, aren't you? You're
1: That's right.
2: Art director, you're everything.
1: Well, Mr. Wells...
2: What's the film called?
1: It's called Citizen Kane.
2: Citizen Kane, yes. Not C-A-I-N.
1: No, K-A-N-E, and this
2: Kane.
1: Is, of course, the kindest.
2: Not C-A-I-N.
1: No, K-A-N-E, and this
2: Kane.
1: Is, of course, the kindest and most gracious possible thing to do, Mr. Wells.

0: bit of presentation and a few new technical experiments, a few new methods of telling a picture, well, not only from the point of view of writing, but of showing it.
1: If I don't misunderstand you completely, I think there'll be a lot of jolly good new noises in it.
0: I hope so. I think a few jolly good new noises are what the motion pictures could well afford these days. I hope you're right, and I hope there are some jolly good new noises. I can think of nothing more desirable in motion picture. I'm all for some jolly good new noises.

When I was elected mayor, I borrowed my neighbour a litre of milk. And now it is in the public interest that he is shot. He runs a house of very ill repute, but those thick walls and velvet curtains shielded him from being denounced from my pulpit. Great sin flourished in the vicinity of our Saviour, and not even my finely tuned organ, accompanied by heavenly voices of our Sisters of Mercy, could penetrate his conscience. Woe, hear the great bell ring, summoning the flock. Woe to any sheep with furtive smiles. My congregation has mobilized and have risen to office on Easter Day amidst echoes of Amen. As I now load my pistol, it is knowing that my father too has lent that man a litre of milk. And if our Lord ask for the morals of my life, it is neither a lender nor a borrower be.

0: when reads his satirical poem to the Harvard pathologist who sold body parts online.
1: Yeah. Okay.

dusk swallows modernity. Pimpled students withdraw to their own future, and ancient winds swirl the leaves over cobblestones. It is then, accompanied by the owls of the city, that the regular apparition moves under a fleeting moon. Like a ghost of Burke or Hare, it steals across the parking lot towards the waiting morgue. Footsteps on venerable floors, doors creak. Panting down those countless winding stairs to the bowels and intestines of academia. And there it was, the illuminated cold storage of many minds, jarred eggheads and poetic hearts in formalin. Who would not have bought the decapitation of Piers, or the preserved moustache of William James? But one must take what life offers. Then the giggling tomb raider flings a sack of spoils over his shoulder. How stupid they all are, naive to the last. These relics of preserved flesh will fetch a fortune on the open market. No need whatsoever to inflate tuition fees.

You have just heard Michael Henriquin reading his satirical poem to the Harvard pathologist who sold body parts online. 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

The Columbia Network takes pride in presenting Orson Welles and the Mercury Theater on the air in the third broadcast of a unique new series dramatizing famous narratives by great authors. 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A Tale of Two Cities.

0: Paris, 1767. I, Alexander Manette, unfortunate physician, write this melancholy paper in my doleful cell in the Bastille. Hope has quite departed from my breast. I write these words with a rusty iron point, dipped in scrapings of soot and charcoal from the chimney, mixed with blood. One cloudy night, 10 years ago, I was walking along the quay by the river.
1: Dr. Manette?
0: That is my name.
1: Dr. Manette, formerly of Beauvais.
0: I am that Dr. Manette.
1: Will you please to enter the carriage, Dr. Manette?
0: Gentlemen, pardon me, but I usually inquire who does me the honor to seek my assistance.
1: Doctor, your clients are people of condition enough. Will you please to enter the carriage?
0: They were armed and I was not. I got in silence. We left the streets behind, through the north barrier, onto a country road, and presently stopped at a solitary house. I saw that the two men were brothers. In an upper room, I found a patient in a high fever of the brain lying on a bed. She was a woman of great beauty and young, certainly not past 20. Her hair was torn and ragged, and her arms were bound to her side.
2: My husband, my father, my brother. One, two, three.
0: How long has she lasted?
3: Since about this hour last night.
0: She has a husband, a father, and a brother?
3: A brother.
0: You are not her brother?
3: I am not.
2: My brother. One, two, three. Four, five.
3: There is another patient.
1: You had better see. Come.
2: Seven, eight,
0: nine. In a back room on some hay on the ground lay a handsome boy of not more than 17. His wound was a sword thrust, received from 20 to 24 hours before. He was dying fast. How was this done, monsieur?
1: A crazed young common dog, a peasant, forced my brother to draw on him, and has fallen by my brother's sword, almost like a gentleman.
0: The boy's eyes moved slowly towards me.
4: Have you seen her, doctor?
0: I have seen her.
4: She is my sister, doctor. She was a good girl, married to a good young man, too. One of his tenants. We are all tenants of his, but the Marquis of Saint-Amphrémond saw her, and what do you think they did? He and his brother. You know, doctor, that is among the rights of these nobles to harness us common dogs to carts and drive us. They so harnessed my sister's husband and drove him all day, and all night kept him on the grounds in the unwholesome nights, quieting the frogs so that their noble sleep might not be disturbed. And then back in the harness in the day. Taken out of harness one day at noon to feed, if he could find food, he sobbed 12 times. Once for every stroke of the bell, and died on her bosom. Then, when her husband was dead, that man took her away. I saw her pass on the road. I tracked him here, and last night I climbed in. A common dog, but a sword in my hand. I made him draw and fight with me. Common dog though I am, where is he?
0: He is not here.
4: Marquis of Saint-Amphrémond. In the days when all these things are to be answered for, I summon you and yours to the last of your bad race to answer for them. I mark this cross of blood upon you as a sign that I do it.
0: He put his hand to the wound in his breast and with his forefinger drew a cross in the air. He stood for an instant with a finger yet raised, and as it dropped, he dropped with it. And I laid him down, dead.
2: My husband, my father.
0: I returned to the bedside of the girl. The sound of her voice never ceased. She lingered on for a week. Then, on the eighth day...
1: Last year's dead?
0: She is dead.
1: I congratulate you, my brother.
0: 5 nights later, toward 9 o'clock, a man in a black dress rang at my gate, demanded to see me, and softly followed my servant, Ernest Defarge, upstairs. into the room where I sat with my young wife.
5: An urgent case, Doctor. Won't detain you long. I have a coach waiting.
0: When I was clear of the house, a black muffler was drawn tightly over my mouth from behind, and my arms were pinioned. The two brothers crossed the road from a dark corner and identified me. Not a word was spoken. That coach brought me here to the Bastille. It brought me to my grave. If it had pleased God to put it in the hard heart of either of the brothers, in all these frightful years, to grant me any tidings of my dearest wife and my child, so much as to let me know by a word whether they are alive or dead, I might have thought that he had not quite abandoned them. But now I believe that the mark of the Red Cross is fatal to them, and that they have no part in his mercies. And them, and their descendants, to the last of their race, I, Alexandre Manette, unhappy prisoner, do, this last night of the year 1767, in my unbearable agony, denounce them to heaven and to earth.
6: The words are written in scrapings of soot mixed with blood on scraps of crumbling paper. There they lie, hidden away in the solid stone, year after year. Now in the North Tower, cell number 105 is heard all day, a low, hammering sound. The sound of an old man making shoes in the dark. One day, after 18 years, the sound stops, and for a while, North Tower cell number 105 is empty. My name is Jarvis Lorry. Most of the characters in this history are people whom I first encountered in the course of business on behalf of Tellson's Bank, London and Paris, of which I have been for many years a partner. This is a history of events that took place in London and across the Channel in France in the terrible years immediately preceding and during the Great French Revolution. 1785, the Dover Road.
7: What o'clock do you make it, Joe?
8: 10 minutes good past 11.
7: My blood, and the Dover coach not atop a shooter's hill yet.
8: Hey, Joe. What do you say, Tom?
7: I see an horse at a canter coming up, Joe.
8: I see a horse at a gallop, Tom.
9: Gentlemen, in the king's name, all of you.
10: Hello! You there! Stand the right fire!
9: Is that the Dover mail?
10: Never you mind what it is, what are you?
9: Is that the Dover mail?
10: What do you want to know?
9: I want a passenger, if it is.
10: What passenger?
9: Mr. Jarvis Lorry.
10: Gentlemen of the name of Lorry, answer straight.
11: Yes, what is it? Does somebody want me?
9: Mr. Lorry!
11: What's the matter?
9: A dispatch sent after you from over yonder. Chelson and company.
11: He can come close, guard. There's nothing wrong.
10: I hope there ain't. Hey, you! Come in at a foot pace. Let's have the dispatch. Here it is, Mr. Lorry.
11: Thank you. Guard, there's nothing to be afraid of. I belong to Tellson's Bank in London. I'm going to Paris on business. May I read this?
10: If so, be as you're quick, sir.
11: Wait for Miss Manette at Dover. You see, guard, it's not long.
10: Messenger.
12: Yes, sir?
10: Take back my answer to London. Here it is. Recalled to life.
12: Recalled to life? Yes, Mr. Lorry.
10: Good night. Tom.
13: Hello, Joe.
10: Did you hear that message?
13: I did, Joe.
10: Hey, what did you make of it, Tom?
13: Nothing at all, Joe.
10: Well, that's a coincidence, too. Well, that's just what I made of it myself.
14: This way to the galley packet. This way to the galley packet. We sail with the tide, ladies and gentlemen. All aboard for Calais.
15: Glad to have you with us again, Mr. Lorry.
11: I'm expecting a young lady aboard, a Miss Manette. She may ask for Mr. Jarvis Lorry, or she may ask for a gentleman from Tellson's Bank. But when she comes, will you show her to my cabin?
15: Very good, sir.
14: We sail with the tide, ladies and gentlemen. All aboard for Calais.
11: Miss Manette. Sit down, if you please.
16: Thank you.
11: Miss Manette, it's very difficult to begin. Miss Manette, I'm a man of business. I have a business charge to acquit myself of. The story relates to one of our customers.
2: The story?
11: Yes. One of our customers, a French gentleman, a scientific gentleman, a doctor.
2: A doctor?
11: Miss Manette, if your father had not died when he did...
2: Oh.
11: Don't be frightened, miss. As I was saying, if Monsieur Manette had not died, if he had suddenly and silently disappeared, if he had been spirited away to some dreadful place, then the history of your father would have been the history of this unfortunate gentleman, the Doctor of Beauvais.
2: I entreat you to tell me more, sir.
11: I will. I'm going to. Can you bear it?
2: I can bear anything but this uncertainty.
11: Miss Manette, your father has been found in the house of an old servant in Paris. We're going there. He is alive. In the quarter of Saint Antoine, in a narrow, mean street full of offense and stench, peopled by rags and nightcaps and hunger, smelling of rags and nightcaps and hunger, we found the wine shop of Dr. Manette's old servant, Ernest Defarge. His wife sat in the shop behind the counter as we came in. A stout woman wrapped in fur. She was knitting.
16: Ernest Defarge?
3: That's me.
16: May we have a word with you?
3: Willingly, sir.
16: My name is Jarvis Lorry of London. This is Miss Manette.
3: Come with me, then. I'll take you to him. He's very high, a little difficult. Better to begin slowly.
2: Is he always alone, then?
3: Yes.
2: His own desire?
3: Of necessity.
2: He is greatly changed.
3: Changed?
16: The door's locked?
3: Yes.
16: You think it necessary to keep him locked
3: up? I think it necessary to turn the key.
16: Why?
3: Why? Because he has lived so long locked up that he'd be frightened, rave, tear himself to pieces, die. His door was left open.
16: Is it possible?
3: Is it possible? Yes, it is possible in this fine world we live in. Not only possible, but done. Done, see, under that sky there every day. Will continue being done until the last of that accursed race has perished on the face of the earth.
16: Quiet. Let us go in.
2: I'm afraid of it.
16: Of it? What?
2: I mean of him, my father. Listen. What is that sound?
11: Faintly, through the dark, with his back toward the door, we saw a white-haired man sitting on a low bench, stooping forward. Very busy, making shoes.
2: Father.
3: Good day, Manette.
0: Good day.
3: Still hard at work, I see.
0: Yes. Yes, I'm working.
3: I want to let in a little more light here. You can bear a little more.
0: Well, what did you say?
3: You can bear a little more light.
0: I must bear it. If you let it in.
3: You have a visitor, Manette.
0: What did you say?
3: Here is a visitor. Show him the shoe you're working at. Take it, monsieur. Now tell monsieur the maker's name.
0: I forget what it was you asked me.
3: The maker's name.
0: Did you ask me for my name?
3: Yes, I did.
0: 105 North Tower.
3: Is that all?
0: 105 North Tower.
11: At that moment, his eyes caught the skirt of Lucy's dress. He raised them and saw her face.
0: What is this? You're not the jailer's daughter?
2: No.
0: Who are you? Who are you?
11: She sat down on the bench beside him. Her golden hair, which she wore in long curls, had been hurriedly pushed aside and fell down over her neck. Advancing his hand, little by little, he took it up and looked at it.
0: It is the same. How can it be? When was it? She laid her head upon my shoulder that night when I was summoned out. She had a fear of my going. Or was this? Was it you? Was it you? No. No, you're too young. It can't be. Can't be. You're too young, too young, too young.
2: Father.
3: Mr. Lorry, Dr. Manette is, for all reasons, best out of Paris. Best out of France.
16: The next morning, we left for London. As we drove off, we left Monsieur and Madame Defarge standing on the doorstep looking after us. There was that same look of secret, dangerous anger in their faces that I had seen before. Madame Defarge was still knitting.
6: The next night we were in Calais. There we boarded the packet and after a rough voyage reached England in safety. I was to be reminded of that voyage. 5 years later, a trial was held at the Old Bailey at which I was summoned to appear in company with Miss Lucy Manette and Dr. Alexander Manette, all three of us, as witnesses for the Crown.
17: His Lordship, the judge!
18: Come in now.
17: The treason case.
18: The quartering one.
17: He'll be drawn on an early will, he'll be off eggs. Then he'll be taken down and sliced before his own face. Then his head will be chopped off, he'll be cut in quarters. That's the sentence.
18: If he's found guilty, you mean?
17: Oh, they'll find him guilty. Don't be afraid of that.
6: The prisoner was brought in. A young gentleman of about 25. Well-grown and well-looking. He was very pale. For a moment, his eyes turned to where we sat. Then the indictment was read.
19: Charles Darnay, you're a false traitor to our serene, illustrious, excellent prince, our lord the king, by reason of your having on divers occasions, by divers means and ways, assisted Louis the French king in his wars against our serene, illustrious, excellent prince, King George, that is to say, by coming and going between the dominions of our said serene, illustrious, excellent prince, knows the said French Louis, and wickedly, falsely, traitorously.
20: Prisoner, do you plead guilty or not guilty?
1: Not guilty.
21: I shall now prove, my lord, to the satisfaction of yourself and this jury, that the prisoner Charles Darnay, though young in years, is old in these treasonable practices, which today claim forfeit of his life. That this correspondence with our national enemy is not a correspondence of today, nor of yesterday, nor even of last year or the year before that. That as long as 5 years ago...
20: First witness to the Crown, Mr. Jarvis Lorry.
5: Jarvis Lorry?
21: Mr. Lorry. Are you a partner of Telson's Bank?
5: I am.
21: On a certain night in November, 1775, did business occasion you to travel between Calais and Dover by the packet ship?
5: It did.
21: Mr. Lorry, look upon the prisoner. Have you seen him to your certain knowledge before?
5: I have.
21: When?
5: At Calais that night, the prisoner came aboard the packet and made the voyage with me.
21: At what hour did he come aboard?
5: A little after midnight.
21: In the dead of night, eh? Were you traveling alone, Mr. Lorry, or with any companion?
5: With two companions, a gentleman and a lady. They're here.
21: They're here!
19: Next witness, Miss Manette!
18: Miss Manette!
21: Miss Manette, look upon the prisoner, Charles Darnay. Miss Manette, have you seen the prisoner before?
2: Yes, sir.
21: Where?
2: On board the packet ship just referred to, sir.
21: You are the young lady just referred to?
2: Most unhappily, I am.
20: Answer the questions put to you.
21: Miss Manette, had you any conversation with the prisoner?
2: Yes, sir.
21: Recall it.
2: When the gentleman came aboard...
20: You mean the prisoner?
2: Yes, my lord.
20: Then say the prisoner.
2: When the prisoner came on board...
21: Did he come on board alone?
2: No.
21: How many were with him?
2: One, a French gentleman.
21: Did they confer together?
2: Yes, they seemed angry. I thought I heard the prisoner say, there is a curse on our house. You have brought a curse on our house.
21: Miss Manette, the court is not interested in what you think you overheard. What conversation did you have with the prisoner?
2: Soon after we started, he noticed that my father was very tired and in a very weak state of health. The prisoner was very kind and useful to my father. I hope I may not repay him by doing him harm today.
21: The prisoner's conversation, Miss Manette. What did the prisoner say to you?
2: He told me that he was traveling on business of a delicate and difficult nature, which might get people into trouble, and that he was therefore traveling under an assumed name. He said that in England, my father...
19: Alexander Manette!
5: Dr. Alexander Manette!
18: Dr. Alexander Manette!
19: Dr. Manette!
21: Dr. Manette! Look upon the prisoner.
6: As the old man looked at Darnay, his face for an instant became frozen, as it were. It was a curious look,
16: very intent, deepening into a frown of dislike and distrust, not even unmixed with fear. It passed so quickly that few could have noticed it.
21: Dr. Manette, have you ever seen this prisoner before?
0: Once. Once when he called on us at my lodgings some 3 years ago.
21: Can you identify him as your fellow passenger aboard the packet ship or recall his conversation with your daughter?
0: Sir, I can do neither.
21: Is there any particular and special reason for your being unable to do either?
0: There is.
21: Has it been your misfortune to undergo a long imprisonment without trial in your native country, Dr. Manette?
0: A long imprisonment.
21: Were you newly released on that occasion?
0: They tell me so.
21: Have you no remembrance of the occasion?
0: None. None. My mind is a blank. From some time, I cannot even say what time, when I was employed in making shoes. That was in my captivity to... Excuse me, sir, to the time when I found myself living in London with my dear daughter here. I have no remembrance, no remembrance.
21: Next witness!
16: Now things began to look black for the prisoner. The prosecution held that previous to that Friday night in November 5 years ago, Charles Darnay had visited a dockyard town on the south coast of England and there collected information which he later delivered to the French authorities in Calais. In proof of this, the star witness, who had every appearance of being himself a paid spy, now took the stand and identified Charles Darnay as having been at the precise time required in the coffee room of a hotel in that dockyard town waiting for another person. On this point, counsel for the prisoner tried in vain to shake him.
4: And that is the only time you ever saw this prisoner?
18: Yes, Your Honor.
4: You never saw him before or since?
18: No, Your Honor. No.
16: Now, a curious thing happened. A gentleman who had been sitting off by himself all this time, staring up at the ceiling of the court, suddenly came to life, removed his wig, wrote a word or two on a little piece of paper, and tossed it to the prisoner's counsel, who opened it, and then looked with great attention and curiosity at the prisoner.
4: You say again you are quite sure that it was the prisoner.
18: Oh, quite sure, Your Honor.
4: Did you ever see anybody very like the prisoner?
18: Oh, no, Your Honor.
4: Do you think there could be anybody so like the prisoner that you could be mistaken?
18: Oh, no, Your Honor.
4: But if there were, you would then admit that you might have been mistaken.
18: Huh? Oh, yes, Your Honor.
4: Very well. Look upon Mr. Sidney Carton, my learned friend there, without his wig, and then look well upon the prisoner. How say you? Are they not very like each other?
18: Gore, like as two peas in a pod. Two peas. It ain't natural.
20: Gentlemen of the jury, do you find the prisoner Charles Darnay guilty or not guilty?
21: Not guilty!
16: The lights were nearly all out in the passages as I left the court with the prisoner, Charles Darnay. There, leaning against the wall in the dark, stood Sidney Carton. There was wine on his breath.
0: Oh, Mr. Lorry. Men of business may speak to Mr. Darnay now.
16: Sir, we men of business are not free...
0: I know. Don't be upset, Mr. Lorry. You're as good as another, I have no doubt. Better, I dare say.
16: Indeed, sir. I really don't know what you have to do with the matter. If you'll excuse me for saying so, I really don't know that it's any of your business, Mr. Carton.
0: Business? Bless you, I have no business.
16: It's a pity you haven't, sir.
0: I think so, too.
16: If you had, perhaps you would attend to it.
0: Lord love you, no. I shouldn't.
16: Mr. Darnay, good night. God bless you, my boy. I hope you've been this day preserved for a prosperous and happy life.
7: Thank you, sir. Good night.
21: Good night, my boy.
0: Good night. Mr. Darnay.
7: Yes?
0: Mr. Darnay, this is a strange chance that throws you and me together. It must be a strange night to you, standing alone here with your counterpart on these street stones.
7: I hardly seem yet to belong to this world again. I feel quite faint.
0: Then why the devil don't you dine? Let me show you the nearest tavern to dine well at. Come on.
8: Now, Mr. Darnay, now that you've eaten, do you feel that you belong to this terrestrial scheme again? It must be an immense satisfaction for you. Waiter! Another bottle of wine. To me, the greatest desire I have is to forget that I belong to it. There's no good in it for me. Except wine like this. Nor I for it. So we're not much alike in that particular, Mr. Darnay. Indeed, I begin to think we're not much alike in any particular. You and I. Except that we look alike. Now your dinner's done, why don't you call a health, Mr. Darnay? Why don't you give your toast?
7: Why, what health? What toast?
8: Why, it's on the tip of your tongue. It ought to be, it must be. I swear it's there.
7: Well, Miss Manette, then.
8: Miss Manette, then. Miss Manette, that's a fair young lady to hand to a coach in the dark, Mr. Darnay.
7: Yes.
8: That's a fair young lady to be pitied by and wept for by. Huh? How's it feel? Is it worth being tried for one's life to be the object of such sympathy and compassion, Mr. Darnay?
7: Mr. Carton, you saved my life today. I have not thanked you.
8: I neither want any thanks or merit any. It was nothing to do in the first place, and I don't know why I did it in the second. Mr. Darnay, let me ask you a question.
7: Willingly.
8: Do you think I particularly like you?
7: Really, Mr. Carton, I have not asked myself the question.
8: But ask yourself the question now.
7: You have acted as if you do, but I don't think you do.
8: I don't think I do.
7: Nevertheless, there is nothing in that, I hope, Mr. Carton, to prevent my calling the reckoning and our parting without ill blood on either side.
8: Oh, nothing in life. You pay the whole reckoning, Mr. Darnay. Then bring me another pint of this same wine drawer and come and wake me at 10. Last word, Mr. Darnay. You think I'm drunk?
7: I think you have been drinking, Mr. Carton.
8: Think you know I've been drinking?
7: Since I must say so, yes, I know it.
8: Then you shall likewise know why. I am a disappointed drudge, sir. I care for no man on earth, and no man on earth cares for me.
7: That is very much to be regretted, Mr. Carton. You might have used your talents better.
8: Maybe so, Mr. Darnay. Maybe soon, maybe not. But don't let your sober face elate you, however. You don't know what it may come to. Good night, Mr. Darnay. Drawer! Drawer! Where's that bottle of wine?

0: 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We pause a moment now for station identification. This is the Columbia Broadcasting System. The Columbia Network is presenting A Tale of Two Cities, and the Mercury Theater resumes the story with Orson Welles as Dr. Manette and Sidney Carton.
1: The years pass. In the quarter of Saint Antoine, in the wine shop, in the narrow, mean streets, little groups of men gather to talk and scatter quickly when a stranger enters. Madame Defarge still works at her knitting.
2: You knit with great skill, Madame Defarge.
3: I am accustomed to it.
2: A pretty pattern.
3: You think so?
2: Strange, too. It looks like many names knitted there. But that can't be.
3: No, that can't be.
2: May I ask what it's for?
3: Pastime?
2: Not for use.
3: That depends. I may find a use for it one day. Who knows? If I do, well, I'll use it.
2: Madame Defarge.
3: Yes?
2: I have news that may interest you. News from England. Dr. Manette.
3: Yes?
2: I perceive you know the name.
3: Yes.
2: His daughter, Miss Manette, is going to be married in England. There is a curious thing about this marriage.
3: Yes.
2: What it comes to is this. Miss Manette, daughter of Dr. Alexander Manette, is going to marry the Marquis de Saint-Evremond.
3: Oh.
2: I perceive you know that name, too.
3: Yes.
2: In England, of course, he does not go under that name. He is called Mr. Charles Darnay. Mr. Charles Darnay.
3: Defarge.
1: Yes. What is it?
3: Is it true, do you think, what he said of Mademoiselle Manette?
1: If it is true, then when our day does come, I hope for her sake destiny will keep her husband out of France.
3: Her husband's destiny will take him where he is to go, and will lead him to the end that is to end him. That is all I know.
1: Madame Defarge sits there knitting names into a scarf. Noble names. Lausanne, Lamballe, Guise, Saint-Evremond. Darkness is closing around. And then comes the ringing of the church bells. She sits knitting. Knitting. Another darkness is closing in when the church bells shall soon be melted into thunder cannon. When the drum shall be beating to drown a wretched voice. And Madame Defarge, at the foot of a structure yet unbuilt, will sit knitting, knitting, counting dropping heads. London, 1789. Never did I see two people more united than Dr. Manette and his daughter in the weeks before Lucy's marriage to Charles Darnay.
4: Are you happy, my dear father?
5: My child, I never thought I should live to know such happiness.
1: An occasional visitor to their house in Soho Square was Sidney Carton. He was not improved in habits, or in looks, or in manner. His air of debauchery was as if, even more pronounced, and it seemed to me that he was behaving with even less delicacy than usual when he presented himself one afternoon, only a few days before Lucy's marriage, and asked to see Miss Manette alone. He was shown upstairs.
5: Miss Manette, will you hear me?
4: Yes, Mr. Carton.
5: Miss Manette, I know very well that you can have no tenderness for me. I ask for none. I'm even thankful that it cannot be.
4: Without it, is there nothing I can do for you, Mr. Carton?
5: All you can ever do for me is done. I wish you to know that you've been the last dream of my soul. In my degradation, I've not been so degraded, but the sight of you with your father and of this house stirred old shadows that I thought had died out of me. A dream, all a dream that ends in nothing and leaves the sleeper where he lay down. But I wish you to know that you inspired it.
4: Will nothing of it remain?
5: No, Miss Manette. No. No, I shall never be better than I am. I'm like one who died young. All my life. Might have been. Don't be afraid. I'll never refer to this again. Only in the hour of my death, I shall hold sacred this one good remembrance. That my last avowal of myself was made to you, and that my name and faults and miseries were gently carried in your heart. Do you believe this of me, Miss Manette?
4: I do.
5: And this, too, believe. For you and for any dear to you, I would do anything. Remember sometimes. Remember that there is a man who would give his life to keep a life you love beside you. Goodbye, Lucy. Goodbye.
6: Paris, 1789, July 14. In the quarter of San Antoine, something is happening. In the narrow, mean streets, smelling of rags and nightcaps and hunger, all-night crowds have been stirring. Soon after dawn, Madame Defarge puts down her knitting.
3: Defarge, at last it has come.
7: Yes, our day has come.
6: San Antoine this morning is a vast, dusky mass of scarecrows heaving to and fro, with gleams of light above the billowy heads, where steel blades and bayonets shine in the sun. Now the mass begins to move.
7: Patriots and friends, we are ready. To the Bastille.
6: The living sea rises, wave on wave, depth on depth, overflowing the city. After 2 hours, a white flag from within the fortress. The sea rises wider and higher over the lower drawbridge, past the massive stone outer walls, in among the 8 great towers surrender.
8: The prisoners!
9: The secret cell!
8: The instruments of torture!
9: The prisoners!
8: The secret cell!
10: The North Tower. What is the meaning of 105 North Tower? Quick.
11: It is a cell, citizen.
10: Show it to me. There is something hidden there that I must find.
11: Pass this way, Citizen Defarge.
6: 3 years go by. The King of France and the Queen of France have paid with their lives for the suffering of the people. Day after day, fresh victims are driven through the streets of Paris to feed this new monster which lives on human blood, the guillotine. And at its foot, day after day, sit the women, knitting, knitting. London, 1792. The headquarters and the great gathering place of those who fled from France in those troubled years was Tellson's Bank.
12: Letter from Marquis de Saint-Aubin.
13: Here.
12: Vicomte de Lille. Vicomte de Lille.
10: Arrested at Calais. Executed.
12: Baron de Neuville.
10: Arrested. Executed.
12: Marquis de Saint-Evremont. Marquis de Saint-Evremont.
10: Here.
12: Mr. Darnay.
10: I'll take it.
14: Charles Darnay. I didn't know that you were familiar
10: with... I'll
14: take
10: charge of the letter, Mr. Lorry.
14: You know where to deliver it?
10: I do. If there's any answer, I'll let you know. Monsieur, heretofore the Marquis Charles de Saint-Evremond, I have been seized and brought to Paris. The crime for which I am to lose my life is, they tell me, treason against the majesty of the people, in that I have acted against them for an emigrant. You are that emigrant. It is in vain that I tell them that even before the confiscation of emigrant property, according to your commands, I had collected no rent and forced no taxes. Their only answer is that I have acted for an emigrant. Where is that emigrant? I beg you, Monsieur heretofore the Marquis, to come to my rescue and release me. I pray you, be true to me, your poor servant.
14: Yes, Danny?
10: I have the answer to that letter.
14: So soon?
10: It is to a prisoner in the La Force prison in Paris.
6: And what is the message?
9: Simply that he has received the letter and will come.
6: 3 days later, a few leagues out of Calais, on the Paris road, Charles Darnay was arrested.
9: Citizen, I beg you to observe that I came here of my own free will, in answer to that written appeal that lies before you. Is that not my right?
13: Right? Emigrants have no rights. You're consigned, Evremont, to the prison of La Conciergerie.
9: Just heaven, under what law? For what offense?
13: We have new laws, aristocrat, and new offenses since you were here.
1: News reached London through a secret agent of Tellson's bank that Charles Darnay was in prison, in danger of death. 3 days later, we were in Paris. Lucy with her child and Dr. Manette.
6: Come in.
15: Good evening, citizen. Do you know me?
6: I've seen you somewhere.
15: Perhaps at my wine shop.
1: I noticed standing in the door a heavily built woman, silently knitting. Madame Defarge?
3: Yes.
15: That she may be able to recognize the faces and know the persons.
3: It is for their safety.
4: Mr. Lawrence.
6: Lucy, this man has a letter for you from Charles.
4: Oh, thank you. Dearest, take courage. I am well and your father has influence around me. You cannot answer this. Kiss our child for me.
3: Is that his child?
6: Yes, madam. This is the prisoner's little child.
3: It is enough, my husband. I have seen them. We may go.
4: Oh, madame.
3: Yes, aristocrat.
4: Madame, you will be good to my husband. You will help him to see me to see him if you can.
3: What is it that your husband says in that little letter? Influence, no. He says something about influence.
4: He says...
3: Perhaps it will release him.
4: As a wife and a mother, I implore you to have pity on me. My husband is innocent.
3: The wives and mothers we have been used to see have not been greatly pitied. All our lives we have seen our women suffer. Poverty, hunger, thirst, sickness, misery.
15: We have seen nothing else.
3: We have borne this a long time. Is it likely the trouble of one wife and mother would be much to us now? Goodbye, aristocrat.
12: Call Donny! Prisoner, is it true that you have lived many years in England?
9: That is true.
12: Then you are an immigrant?
9: No, citizen judge.
12: Prisoner, why did you return to France when you did?
9: I returned to France on the written entreaty of a French citizen to save a French citizen's life. Is that the action of a guilty man? Is that criminal in the eyes of the Republic?
12: Citizen Dr. Manette, take the stand. Dr. Manette, do you know this prisoner?
16: I do.
12: Where did you first make the prisoner's acquaintance?
16: In England, citizen judge, on my release from long imprisonment. This man is my first friend. For years he has lived in my house, always faithful and devoted to my daughter and myself in our exile. In all the years that I know this man, I, Dr. Manette, for 18 years, prisoner in the Bastille.
7: Enough! Live, Dr. Manette!
17: Not guilty!
18: Not guilty!
19: Citizens! Wait! This prisoner has been denounced for a crime against the Republic. Before this prisoner is released, I demand in the name of the Republic that this denunciation be read aloud.
20: Why waste time?
19: Charles Evremond, called Darnay. Suspected and denounced enemy of the Republic. Aristocrat. One of a family of tyrants. One of a race proscribed. Charles Evremond, called Darnay. In right of such proscription, doomed to die.
12: Was the accused denounced openly or secretly?
19: Openly, President.
12: By whom?
19: Three voices. First, Ernest Defarge, wine vendor, a Senate one.
12: Good.
19: Second, Ferris Defarge, his wife.
12: Good.
19: Third, Alexander Manette, physician.
16: President, I protest. This is a forgery and a fraud. The accused is the husband of my daughter. Who says that I denounce the husband of my child?
12: Citizen Manette, be still. If the Republic should demand of you the sacrifice of your child, you would have no duty but to sacrifice her. Be silent!
19: On the 14th of July, 1789, at the taking of the Bastille, a paper was found by Citizen Ernest Defarge, concealed between two stones in the chimney of a cell known as 105 North Tower. The writing is the writing of Dr. Manette. I, Alexander Manette...
12: Let it be read!
19: I, Alexander Manette, unfortunate physician, write this melancholy paper in my doleful cell in the Bastille. Hope is quite departed from life. To the last of their race, I, Alexander Manette, unhappy prisoner, do this last night of the year, 1767, in my unbearable agony, denounce to the times when all those things shall be answered for. I denounce them to heaven and earth. Death!
18: Death!
19: Death!

0: all day, tumbrils go through the street, feeding the guillotine. And at its foot, splashed with blood, sit the women knitting late into the night, counting dropping heads.
1: Don't be alarmed, Mr. Lorry. Don't be alarmed. I'm quite sober.
0: Sidney Carton.
1: Now, Mr. Lorry, listen carefully to what I have to say.
0: But, Carton...
1: Don't waste time asking questions. First, Mr. Lorry, here is the certificate which enables me to pass out of the city. You see, Sidney Carton, an Englishman.
0: Yes?
1: Yes. Keep it for me until tomorrow. I have arranged to see Charles Darnay in prison in the morning, and I'd better not take it with me. Do you understand?
0: Why not?
1: I prefer not to do so. Now, take this paper. It's a certificate enabling Dr. Manette and his daughter and her child at any time to pass the barrier in the frontier, you see?
0: Yes, but there...
1: You can buy the means of traveling the coast as quickly as the journey can be made. You have money. Order your horses to be ready at 2 p.m. Well?
0: It shall be done.
1: Tell Lucy tonight, for the sake of her child and her father, tell her and press upon her the necessity of leaving Paris with them and with you at that hour. Tell her it was her husband's last wish. You think she'll consent?
0: I believe
1: Have all these arrangements made in the courtyard, and here, even to the taking of your own seat in the carriage, and then, the moment I come to you, take me in and drive me away. Do you understand that?
0: I understand that whatever happens, I am to wait for you.
1: You have my certificate in your hand with the rest. The instant my place is occupied, you start for England. Promise me solemnly that nothing will make you alter the course on which you now stand pledged to each other.
0: Nothing, Carton.
1: Remember these words tomorrow. Remember them. Change the course or delay for any reason, and no life can possibly be saved. Many lives dear to us must inevitably be sacrificed.
0: I will remember them. I hope to do my part faithfully.
1: Yes, yes. And I hope to do mine.
0: In the black prison of the Conciergerie, the doomed of the day await their fate. They are 52. Even before their cells are quit of them, new occupants have been appointed. Before their blood runs into the blood spilled yesterday, the blood that is to mingle with theirs tomorrow is already set apart.
2: Is this the one?
3: Yes, this is the one. Go you in alone. I wait outside. Lose no time.
2: Good day, Mr. Darnay.
4: Carton.
2: Once more we meet.
4: Are you a prisoner too?
2: No, I happen to be possessed of a power over one of your keepers here. I come from your wife, Darnay. I bring you a request from her.
4: What is it?
2: A most secret, earnest, pressing entreaty. You've no time to ask me why I bring it or what it means. I have no time to tell you. You must comply with it. Take off these boots you wear and draw on mine. Here's a chair. Now, hurry. Draw on these boots of mine. Put your hands to them. Put your will to them. Quick.
4: Carton, there's no escaping from this place. It can never be done. You'll only die with me. It's madness.
2: It would be madness if I asked you to escape, but do I? Of course not. Take that cravat and this is mine.
4: Carton, it's madness. It can't be done. It never can be done. It has been attempted. It has always failed.
2: Do I ask you, dear Darnay, to pass the door? When I ask you that, then refuse me. There are pen and ink and paper on this table. Is your hand steady enough to write?
4: Why,
2: then
4: yes.
2: Write what I shall dictate. Quick, friend, quick, write exactly as I speak.
4: To whom do I address?
2: To no one.
4: Do I date it?
2: No. No. If you remember the words that passed between us long ago, you will understand this when you see it. You do remember them, I know. It is not in your nature to forget them. Have you written forget them?
4: I have. Is that a weapon in your hand?
2: No, I'm not armed.
4: What is in your hand?
2: You shall know directly. Write on, but a few words more. I am thankful the time has come when I can prove them. That I do so is no subject for regret or grief.
4: What is that vapor?
2: Vapor?
4: Something in the air?
2: I'm conscious of nothing. Take up the pen and finish. Hurry, hurry. If it had been otherwise, I should have had so much the more to answer for. If it had been otherwise.
4: If it had been otherwise.
2: Darnay. Darnay. Good. Hey there! Quick! Come in. Let me change his coat. Now, call for help. Take me to the coach.
4: You?
2: Here, man, with whom I've changed. You go out by the gate by which you brought me in.
4: Of course.
2: I was weak and faint, and you brought me in, and I'm fainter. Now you take me out. The parting has overcome us. Such things happen here often, too often. Quick, call for help!
4: You swear not to betray me.
2: Man, don't waste time taking yourself to the courtyard. You know him. Place him yourself in the carriage, show him yourself to Mr. Lorry, and tell him to remember my words of last night and his promise of last night, and drive away.
4: Hurry!

0: Halt! Who goes there? Halt! Who goes there?
1: Who's inside?

0: ready.
1: Down, Abrahamall!
2: Down, Abrahamall!
1: Witches, Abrahamall!
3: There at the back there, next to the girl!
1: Let's have
2: him down, everyone!
1: The guillotine!
4: The guillotine! 18!
5: Yay! Citizen Evermont, do you remember me? I'm a poor little seamstress who was with you in the prison.
6: Huh? Oh, true, I forget. What were you accused for?
5: Plot. Is it likely? Who would think of plotting with a poor little weak creature like me?
1: Hooray!
5: I'm not afraid to die, but I've done nothing. Citizen Evermore, will you let me hold your hand? I'm not afraid, but I'm little and weak. It will give me more courage.
1: 20!
0: Hooray! Keep your eyes upon me, dear child. Keep your eyes on me. Mind nothing else.
5: I'll mind nothing while I hold your hand. I shall mind nothing when I let it go. But they are quick.
0: They'll be quick. Never fear.
1: 21!
5: Hooray! Has the moment come?
0: Yes.
5: May I kiss you now? I'm so afraid.
0: My child. Nothing to fear. I see these men around me. Long ranks of the new oppressors who've risen on the destruction of the old, perishing by this same instrument of retribution before it shall cease out of its present use. I see the lies for which I lay down my life. Peaceful, useful, prosperous, and happy in that England which I shall see no more. You know, I see her father restored and faithful to all men in his healing office and at peace. I see her at this moment with a child upon her bosom who bears my name. And I hear her tell the child my story with a tender and a faltering voice.
7: Number 22.
0: Goodbye, little one.
5: Goodbye.
1: 22!
7: Hooray! Number 23.
0: Right, citizen. It is a far, far better thing that I do than I've ever done. It is a far, far better rest that I go to than I have ever known.
1: Twenty-three!

0: Tonight, the Columbia Network has brought you Orson Welles and the Mercury Theater on the Air in A Tale of Two Cities by Charles Dickens. We now present the star and director of these broadcasts, who tonight played Dr. Manette and Sidney Carton, Orson Welles.
1: Ladies and gentlemen, I should like first to thank the actors of the Mercury Theater who played with us tonight. Among them were Martin Gable as Mr. Lorry, Ray Collins as the prosecutor, Edgar Berrier as Charles Darnay, Frank Reddick as Defarge, Eustace Wyatt as the clerk and the judge, Kenneth Delmar as the counselor for the defense, Betty Gard as Madame Defarge, Erskine Sanford as the president, Mary Taylor as Lucy Manette. And now good night, ladies and gentlemen. Until next Monday at the same time.

You have just heard A Tale of Two Cities by Charles Dickens. This was the Mercury Theatre version from 1938. 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

HistoryRadio.org now takes you to Persia, in the Middle Ages. Michael Henrik Wynne reads The Legend of Avicenna and the Observant Young Man, by Ahmad ibn Hamdan Shiket Khoda.

0: When Avicenna was in Isfahan in the 398th year of the Hedrech, the mighty Ali ed-Dawlet Abu Ja'far Dilimi was his governor. At that time, Avicenna was constantly lavished with praise and gifts. One day, the Sultan took from his waist a rich and valuable belt and bestowed it upon Avicenna. But Avicenna, having no need for such an item, gave the belt to one of the Sultan's own attendants. When the Sultan noticed this gift on one of his own men, he inquired how the attendant had come by it. The man replied that he had received it from Sheikh Avicenna as a present. The Sultan was furious and rebuked the attendant severely for having accepted it, and he also swore that Avicenna should pay with his life for such ingratitude. But accounts of his outburst reached the ears of one of Avicenna's friends, and Sheikh Avicenna dressed himself in a disguise and left the city. The saying goes, you can never turn your back to an enemy. On passing through the walls of another city, he dismounted by an inn and walked over to the marketplace in search of provisions. While he was doing this, he noticed that a crowd had gathered round a youth nearby, and that they were asking the man for remedies, placing great trust in his learning. And the youth was indeed able to provide each one with a remedy for his affliction, as well as knowledge of how to apply it. Suddenly a woman emerged from the crowd holding a white vase, which she showed to the young man. "This vase belongs to a Jew," the young man said.
1: "It does," the woman replied.
2: "I can now deduce that you have eaten half an egg and some curds."
1: "Yes."
2: "And you reside in a neighborhood that is not clean."
1: "You are correct again, young man."
0: Avicenna was greatly astonished by this display of logic, as well as the remedies which the youth prescribed. It was then that their eyes met, and Avicenna immediately understood that the man knew who he was. Later, the youth addressed Sheikh Avicenna with deference.
2: "Greetings, master. You are the divinely gifted scholar Ris Abu al-Bin Sidna, unequalled in abilities as well as morals. You have fled from Isfahan to escape the wrath of Sultan Ali ed-Dawlet, and you have sought refuge in this fair city."
0: The young man then showed Avicenna the greatest mark of respect, and bent to the ground and kissed his feet. Then he left his business, took Avicenna by the hand, and led him to his own house. Here the stranger behaved like a servant to one who was his superior, and was the most humble host. Avicenna was curious about how the man had been able to reach these conclusions that day. "How did you know that the vase belongs to a Jew?"
2: "I observed the old woman's tunic, and knew from its marks that she was a Jewish, and I judged that the vase also belonged to one of her own people. Her dress was soiled with eggs and with curdled milk, and I knew she must have eaten both these things. I also know that the Jewish quarter at this time is a filthy place, and therefore I knew under what conditions she resided."
0: "But," said the Sheikh, "how did you know who I was?"
2: "Everyone knows that Ali ed-Dawlet is a man prone to envy, and the fact that you fled to escape is testimony to your well-known wisdom, master. You have earned your reputation, and your faculties are like rays of sun upon our darkened land. Everyone knows the good qualities with which you are gifted, and I recognized all of them in your face. It was as clear as daylight. Before me stood the celebrated physician Avicenna. I also know that the Sultan could not bear to be separated from you, even for a moment, and depends on you. So you must have let him by your own desire and against his will."
0: In another display of humility, the young man next bent his knee before Avicenna and thanked Allah for his arrival. "What have you to ask of me?" Avicenna said. "Tell me what you want, and I will, as far as I am able, try to accommodate you." The intelligent youth replied,
2: "You cannot be separated from the great Sultan long. I have only one wish. When you again appear before him, you will tell him what you witnessed here, and try to obtain for me a place in his service, even as one of his most humble attendants."
0: A few days later, a messenger arrived to apologize to Avicenna on behalf of the Sultan, and he invited Avicenna to return to the palace. Avicenna brought the young man, and when he met the Sultan, he bragged shamelessly of the youth's excellent qualities. And the Sultan immediately appointed the stranger to be one of his own personal pages.

You have just heard The Legend of Avicenna and the Observant Young Man by Ahmad Ibn Hamdamshi Ketkoda. The narrator was Michael Henroquin. 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
1: A Seaport in the Moon by Richard Le Gallienne.

No one is so hopelessly wrong about the stars as the astronomer, and I trust that you never pay any attention to his remarks on the moon. He knows as much about the moon as a coiffeur knows of the dreams of the fair lady whose beautiful neck he makes still more beautiful. There is but one opinion upon the moon, namely our own. And if you think that science is thus wronged, reflect a moment upon what science makes of things near at hand. Love, it says, is merely a play of pistil and stamen. Our most fascinating poetry and art is degeneration, and human life, generally speaking, is sufficiently explained by the carbon compounds, God a mercy. If science makes such grotesque blunders about radiant matters right under its nose, how can one think of taking its opinion upon matters so remote as the stars, or even the moon, which is comparatively near at hand? Science says that the moon is a dead world, a cosmic ship littered with the skeletons of its crew, and from which every rat of vitality has long since escaped. It is the ghost that rises from its tomb every night, to haunt its faithless lover, the world. It is a country of ancient silver mines, unworked for centuries. You may see the gaping mouths of the dark old shafts through your telescopes. You may even see the rusting pit tackle, the ruinous engine houses, and the idle pick and shovel. Or you may say that it is counterfeit silver, coined to take in the young fools who love to gaze upon it. It is, so to speak, a bad half crown. As you will. But I am of Endymion's belief, and no one was ever more intimate with the moon. For me, the moon is a country of great seaports, whither all the ships of our dreams come home. From all quarters of the world, every day of the week, there are ships sailing to the moon. They are the ships that sail just when and where you please. You take your passage on that condition. And it is ridiculous to think for what a trifle the captain will take you on so long a journey. If you want to come back, just to take an excursion and no more, just to take a lighted look at those coasts of rose and pearl, he will ask no more than a glass or two of bright wine. Indeed, when the captain is very kind, a flower will take you there and back in no time. If you want to stay whole days there, but still come back dreamy and strange, you may take a little dark root and smoke it in a silver pipe, or you may drink a little phial of poppy juice, and thus you shall find the land of heart's desire. But if you are wise and would stay in that land forever, the terms are even easier. A little powder shaken into a phial of water, a little piece of lead no bigger than a pea, and a farthing's worth of explosive fire, and thus also you are in the land of heart's desire forever. I dreamed last night that I stood on the blustering windy wharf, and the dark ship was there. It was impatient, like all of us, to leave the world. Its funnels belched black smoke, its engines throbbed against the quay like arms that were eager to strike and be done, and a bell was beating impatient summons to be gone. The dark captain stood ready on the bridge, and he looked into each of our faces as we passed on board. "Is it for the long voyage?" he said. "Yes, the long voyage," I said, and his stern eyes seemed to soften as I answered. At last we were all aboard, and in the twinkling of an eye were out of sight of land. Yet once afloat, it seemed as though we should never reach our port in the moon. So it seemed to me as I lay awake in my little cabin, listening to the patient thud and throb of the great screws beating in the ship's side like a human heart. Talking with my fellow voyagers, I was surprised to find that we were not all volunteers. Some, in fact, complained pitifully. They had, they said, been going about their business a day or two before, and suddenly a mysterious captain had laid hold of them and pressed them to sail this unknown sea. Thus, without a word of warning, they had been compelled to leave behind them all they held dear. This, one felt, was a little hard of the captain, but those of us whose position was exactly the reverse, who had friends on the other side, all whose hopes indeed were invested there, were too selfishly expectant of port to be severe on the captain who was taking us thither. There were three friends I had especially set out to see, two young lovers who had emigrated to those colonies in the moon just after their marriage, and there was another. What a surprise it would be to all three, for I had written no letter to say I was coming. Indeed, it was just a sudden impulse, the pistol flash of a long desire. I tried to imagine what the town would be like in which they were now living. I asked the captain, and he answered with a sad smile that it would be just exactly as I cared to dream it. "Oh, well then," I thought, "I know what it will be like.
There shall be a great restless tossing estuary, with Atlantic winds forever ruffling the sails of busy ships, ships coming home with laughter, ships leaving home with sad seagull cries of farewell. And the shaggy tossing water shall be bounded on either bank with high granite walls, and on one bank shall be a fretted spire soaring with a jangle of bells, from amid a tangle of masts, and underneath the bells and the masts shall go streets rising up from the strand, streets full of faces and sweet with the smell of tar and the sea. Oh, Captain, will it be morning or night when we come to my city? In the morning my city is like a sea-blown rose, in the night it is bright as a sailor's star. If it be early morning, what shall I do? I shall run to the house in which my friends lie in happy sleep, never to be parted again, and kiss my hand to their shrouded window, and then I shall run on and on till the city is behind and the sweetness of country lanes is about me, and I shall gather flowers as I run from sheer wantonness of joy, and then at last, flushed and breathless, I shall stand beneath her window. I shall stand and listen, and I shall hear her breathing right through the heavy curtains, and the hushed garden and the sleeping house will bid me keep silence. But I shall cry a great cry up to the morning star and say, no, I will not keep silence. Mine is the voice she listens for in her sleep. She will wake again for no voice but mine. Dear one, awake. The morning of all mornings has come. As I write, the moon looks down at me like a Madonna from the great canvas of the sky. She seems beautiful with the beauty of all the eyes that have looked up at her, sad with all the tears of all those eyes. Like a silver bowl brimming with the tears of dead lovers she seems. Yes, there are seaports in the moon, there are ships to take us there.

You have just heard An Essay About the Moon from 1886 by Richard Le Gallienne. 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
1: Tonight our true story is transcribed from the life of John Edgar Hoover, the director of the Federal Bureau of Investigation. The case you are about to hear was selected because it exemplifies the teamwork and cooperation between the local law enforcement agencies, the Bureau, and you, the private citizen.
2: To the Honorable J. Edgar Hoover, Washington, D.C. Dear Sir, I trust that your agents in San Francisco are watching these series of articles with much interest. No doubt you have a file on this John Steinbeck, one of our foremost comedy-inspired writers who has written many stories whose theme was to stir up class consciousness, grapes of wrath, etc. The most shocking element here is the fact that Steinbeck is given space on the San Francisco Chronicle after being denounced by William Randolph Hearst back in 38 or 39. As you know, an anonymous reviewer blasted this picture, Grapes of Wrath, seeing the underlying motives. The very same executives on this paper purged this girl for her constant attack on the comic themes emanating from Hollywood. I wrote a letter to a person at the Los Angeles Examiner regarding this Steinbeck, seeking to hold up the articles, also asking just who was responsible for this right-about face. It seems that this is the only Hearst sheet that is carrying Steinbeck's series. How can Steinbeck have such an easy access to the inside of the Iron Curtain when you and other all-loyal Americans are forbidden to enter? San Francisco is a veritable little Moscow, to be sure. I fully realized that the Examiner came out finally for the local Mayor Robinson, who ran on an anti-commie platform, but the paper finally entered the picture after Robinson had a commanding lead, thereby stating that they were against Robinson's cause. They figured he would win, not because he was the best man, mind you, or the principles he stood for. When I arrived here a year ago, I proceeded to inform Robinson of Frank Havener's record in Washington, which had been kept very much in the dark on the West Coast. With all this information, it was clear sailing, to be sure. This red minority element in San Francisco is plenty dangerous and a veritable powder cake. Of course, I appreciate the fact that I'm not telling you this in this new. This Steinbeck is running the Examiner over Ada's dead body. A girl who was willing to sacrifice her very life for her country stands vindicated today for the right she had even to win her own ranks on this paper. I expected to bring this matter to Mr. Hurd's attention, who is residing, as you know, in Beverly Hills. I trust that this information will prove helpful to you. With kind regards, yours most sincerely, Anonymous, San Francisco, California. My dear Mr. O'Donnell, Honorable Kenneth P. O'Donnell, Special Assistant to the President, the White House, Washington, D.C. My dear Mr. O'Donnell, attached for your information is a memorandum prepared by our New York office, dated June 4, 1963, setting forth information concerning a discussion held by Reverend Martin Luther King, Jr., Clarence Jones, and Stanley Levison on June 1 and 2, 1963. Levison and Jones are more fully identified in the memorandum. In addition to the information contained in the memorandum, a confidential source who has furnished reliable information in the past advised on June 4, 1963, that on June 4, 1963, Stanley Levison was in contact with Clarence Jones. Levison acquired of Jones when Phil, presumably A. Philip Randolph, was coming back. Jones indicated that Phil was at the Hamilton Hotel in Chicago and would return on Thursday. Jones indicated that Phil's reaction was positive, but desired to know to what extent the employment issue would be played up, and that Phil thought it would be anticlimactic to have a march in October. Jones indicated to Levison that Phil wants to talk to Martin, presumably Martin Luther King, Jr., and added that Jones had been unable to reach Martin, and Jones felt that Martin should call Phil. Jones also indicated to Levison that he had spent all day Sunday and Sunday evening with James Baldwin, and they had gone into some detail with Baldwin concerning political action this summer. Jones commented to Levinson that if King issues a statement, then he, Baldwin, would like to know about it, because he would also issue a statement supporting it, and he believes such action might be helpful. Jones indicated to Levinson that a statement would be made around the 2nd. Jones stated that Baldwin agrees with the statement very much, which is the important thing. Baldwin reportedly gave Jones a blank check to do whatever he wanted in his name. Jones informed Levinson of a statement that Baldwin is preparing and mentioned to Levinson, "I've seen some statements on the FBI, but I've never seen one like this." Baldwin is going to nail them to the wall. Levinson inquired if this was because of the questioning of the people who were at the meeting, which presumably refers to a conference the general attorney held in New York on May 24, 1963. Jones told Levinson that Baldwin's statement was not because of the alleged interviews of some persons at the meeting, but was because of the harassments of himself, and Baldwin reportedly told Jones that this is going to be like the atomic bomb when it's dropped. Levinson agreed with this, commenting that it really will, because Baldwin is a name in the news. Levinson then asked Jones, have they been harassing him? What idiots, how idiotic. It should be noted that an allegation had previously been made that agents of our New York office had attempted to enter Mr. Baldwin's apartment on May 27, 1963, and the further allegation had been made that persons attending the conference on May 24, 1963 had been interviewed by agents following the conference. Both allegations are completely without foundation. In addition, we have not conducted any investigation of Baldwin, and he has not been harassed in any way by agents of this bureau. Levinson then commented to Jones, "There is only one thing that bothers me about Baldwin's statements." Levinson stated, "I think he's overstating the situation in the North. There is more a kind of poetic exaggeration." Jones replied, "There is some poetic exaggeration, that is true." Levinson then commented, "It troubles me because what it can lead to is the expectation of something, and when something less occurs, it leads to an attitude of, well, now they're miscalculated. I just do not have the same feeling about the intensity of attitudes here." Jones replied, "Baldwin and I differ on this, but he feels strongly about it." A source indicated that Levinson and Jones next discussed a forthcoming article to appear in the Saturday Evening Post concerning Reverend Martin Luther King Jr. Levinson indicated that King was apprehensive about the article because the interview appeared to be somewhat hostile. Levinson informed Jones that he had spoken to the public relations man from the Saturday Evening Post, and Levinson is of the opinion that the forthcoming article may be generally favorable to Reverend Martin Luther King Jr. As additional information is obtained concerning the plans of Reverend Martin Luther King Jr., Jones, and Levinson, this information will be promptly brought to your attention. The Attorney General is being furnished a copy of the attached New York memorandum and the information set forth above. Sincerely yours, J. Edgar Hoover.
0: You have just heard excerpts from the literary correspondence of J. Edgar Hoover.
1: We asked the director if he had any comment to add to tonight's presentation.
3: Some people think that now that this court has acted that I ought to make a statement about the freedom of the press and that we are trying to censor them and so forth. My inclination, whatever it's worth, is not to say so. I'll tell you.
4: I think you're right.
3: I kind of think I should stay out. But what's your public relations judgment on it, Edgar? I'd just like to know.
4: My public relations judgment, Mr. President, is that you should remain absolutely silent about it.
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0: This is the NBC Theater. From the NBC Theater in Hollywood, a radio first, an adaptation of one of the major works of Virginia Woolf, the novel Mrs. Dalloway. Virginia Woolf is, of course, generally ranked as one of the foremost figures of English literature of this century. And her novel, Mrs. Dalloway, is regarded by many critics as her masterpiece. It's a delicately balanced work, however, and one of extreme subtlety, both of style and psychological insight. In short, it's a difficult book to bring to radio. However, we think that you'll be intrigued by today's adaptation, written for the NBC Theater by Clarice A. Ross of NBC. And at intermission, we'll bring you a listener's guide to the writings of Virginia Woolf and to Mrs. Dalloway in particular, by the distinguished American novelist and short story writer, Catherine Ann Porter. Miss Porter transcribed her commentary in New York earlier this week. Here now, Mrs. Dalloway by Virginia Woolf.
1: Mrs. Dalloway's residence? Now you mayn't speak to Mrs. Dalloway. What's that? What's that? No, you'll have to have them here before then. You know Mrs. Dalloway likes everything to be on time. Right.
2: Lucy? Lucy, who was that?
1: Only the people at Corey's, ma'am, about the little cakes for the party.
2: Oh, Lucy, isn't it a wonderful morning? So fresh and clear.
1: Yes, ma'am. Wouldn't it have been a pity if it had been stormy?
2: Oh, yes, with so much to do. Lucy, I'll go out and buy the flowers myself.
1: Oh, that's kind, ma'am.
2: You and Jenny and Mrs. Walker have enough to do. Now, remember, when the men come to take down the drawing-room doors, be sure they don't get any scratches on the woodwork.
1: Yes, ma'am.
2: I've ordered 40 chairs from Rumpelmeyer's. Do you know if Mrs. Walker has everything she needs in the kitchen?
1: I believe so, ma'am. And the chickens are just lovely.
2: All right, Lucy. If Mr. Dalloway or anyone should call, say I'll be back in a short while. What a wonderful morning. What a beautiful garden I have. Almost like the garden we used to have at home at Burton when I was a girl. How wonderful it was to walk there. But what was it Peter Walsh used to say?
3: Musing among the vegetables again, eh, Clarissa? I prefer men to cauliflowers.
2: Peter, he should be back from India soon. I won't think about him. This moment is what counts. Victoria Street and life all round me. The bellow and the uproar. The triumph and the jingle. Westminster, where I've lived. How long? 20 years. London, this moment of June. And now here is England himself, marching along with the government buildings at his back and his dispatch case stamped with the royal arms. England in the person of Hugh Whitbread, the admirable Hugh.
4: Why, good morning to you, Clarissa. Where are you off to?
2: Doing a few errands, Hugh. I love walking in London. It's better than walking in the country. Are you up in town for long?
4: I hope not, Clarissa. We want to let Sir William Bradshaw take another look at Evelyn.
2: Oh, dear. Is Evelyn ill again?
4: Evelyn is a good deal out of sorts. But you, Clarissa, you might be a girl of 18.
2: Oh, I'm 50 and you know it. My love to Evelyn. I hope she'll be at my... You'll be at my party tonight.
4: I shall indeed, Clarissa. Good morning to you.
2: Hugh's a good sort, really. Richard could never abide him. No more could Peter.
3: An imbecile, nothing but a barber's block. No heart, no brain, nothing but manners and breeding. The outsides of an English gentleman.
2: What would Peter say about all of us if he were here now?
3: You will spend your life standing at the top of the staircase. You have the makings of a perfect hostess.
2: How I cried over that. And that dreadful scene in St. James Park. I was right not to marry him. I couldn't marry Peter.
3: But I adore you, Clarissa.
2: There must be some give and take in marriage, some independence. Richard has given me that. Poor Peter never would have. But why poor Peter? Perfectly happy, he always said. But his whole life's a failure. He's never done a single thing he talked of. But does it matter? I must buy a book for Hugh's wife, a book for Evelyn. She's ill again. And what book shall I take her?
5: Jorrocks, Jaunts and Jollities.
1: Soapy Sponge? Or perhaps Mrs. Asquith's memoirs? Or what about big game hunting in Nigeria?
2: Those won't do. Those would never please Evelyn. I like people to be pleased with me, think this or that of me. I walk up Bond Street being Mrs. Richard Dalloway. And here is the shop where they used to make such perfect gloves. Elizabeth cares nothing for gloves. My own daughter, and she cares nothing for gloves. Only her dog and that dreadful Miss Kilman. Everything's Miss Kilman. It's got to stop. Sitting all day in a stuffy bedroom with a prayer book. It's got to stop.
5: It's only a phase, Clarissa. All girls go through them.
2: But, Richard, why should it be Miss Kilman?
5: Well, she's very poor. Perhaps Elizabeth feels sorry for her. She's very able, too, you know.
2: But they're inseparable. And now Elizabeth doesn't care how she dresses or how she treats anyone.
5: Oh, it's this new religious ecstasy. It makes one callous.
2: Indeed it must. To be able to sit in the same room with Miss Kilman. I don't believe she's had that green coat off for 5 years. And she makes me feel so inferior.
5: Inferior? Clarissa? Oh, you?
2: Yes, inferior. She's always making me feel how rich I am and how poor she is. As if it were all my fault.
5: Oh, don't hate her, dear. She's had a lot of hard luck, you know.
2: I don't hate her. I don't hate her. Now, what flowers shall I buy? Sweet peas? No. Carnations? No. I don't hate her. It's only that I like beauty and friendship and being well and having a delightful home. And she makes me feel as though it were all nothing but self-love. Nonsense. I won't think about it. Good morning, Miss Pym.
6: Oh, good morning, Mrs. Dalloway. Some lovely flowers today? The roses are perfect, Mum.
2: Yes, aren't they? How fresh they look. Like clean laundry.
6: Pardon me, Mrs. Dalloway?
2: Nothing, Miss Pym. I'm not quite sure. I'm having a party tonight, you see, and I don't know whether to put the same flowers in every room or whether to have them different.
6: Might I suggest, Mrs. Dalloway, that perhaps some of...
2: What in the world?
6: Dear, those motor cars. It's that one just outside. Something seems to be the matter with it. Why, Mrs. Dalloway, look here.
2: What is it, Miss Pym?
6: That car. That's royalty in there, that is.
2: Let me see. Why, I believe you're right, Miss Pym. Surely that is one of the palace cars.
6: I can't see anything. The blinds are pulled down on all the windows, but look at everybody stopping to stare.
2: Yes, the whole street seems to be standing still to look. That little man over there, standing by the curb with the pretty girl.
6: Like he was nailed to the pavement. Look at him stare. You'd think he'd stare his eyes out. Just look at him.
7: Let us go now, Septimus. Please let us go now.
8: Everything drawn together. Everything focused in one spot. The world will burst into flames. Don't they know that?
7: Septimus, the car is gone now. Please let us go.
8: Car? It was I who was blocking the way. Everybody's looking at me, pointing at me.
7: No, Septimus, truly they're not.
8: Why are they? Why?
7: I wonder who was in the car. The Queen. Maybe it was the Queen going shopping.
8: All right, come on. People will notice. People will see.
7: See what?
8: Me. See me. Everyone will know.
7: Know what? Please, dear, don't talk that way. Please, let's cross the street now. Sit here, dear. Dr. Holmes said it would be good for you to sit in the park. Oh, Septimus, look.
8: Where?
7: Look up. There's a plane in the sky. It's writing something. It's writing letters in smoke.
8: Signaling. Signaling to me. I won't see it. It'll drive me mad. I'll not go mad. I'll see no more.
7: You're not mad, Septimus. You've been working too hard, that's all.
8: The leaves are alive. The trees are alive. Everything. It's all part of a pattern.
7: Septimus, I think I'll walk to the fountain and back.
8: Yes, go.
7: Yes, go. You're happy without me. I'm never happy without you. Dr. Holmes says there's nothing the matter with you. Septimus, you won't kill yourself.
8: I said I would.
7: Why didn't you leave me in Italy? Why didn't you leave me in Milan? in the garden with my sisters. Now I'm here. I'm your wife. And I'm all alone.
8: Listen to that sparrow. It's chirping. Septimus, Septimus. There is a God, Lucretia.
7: What are you saying?
8: Interrupting. You're always interrupting.
7: Look. Oh, look.
8: At what?
7: Nothing. Here, I'll ask this man. Please, sir, could you tell me the time?
9: Just a few minutes before 12 o'clock.
7: Come along, Septimus. It's time.

0: Is everything going all right, Lucy?
1: Oh, yes, Mum. Rumpel Myers was ill.
0: Did Mr. Dalloway call?
1: He did, Mum. I gave him the message that was for him, but they're on the pad.
0: Lady Bruton wishes to know if Mr. Dalloway will lunch with her today.
1: Mr. Dalloway, Mum, told me to tell you he would be lunching out.
0: All right, Lucy. Thank you.
1: Yes, Mum.
0: Millicent Bruton. Lady Bruton. They say her lunch parties are very amusing. And she didn't ask me. She asked Richard. She didn't ask me. Well, it doesn't matter, really. Nothing can separate me from Richard. We love each other, don't we? It's hard to know about love, isn't it? I was in love with Sally Seaton. What was that except love? She sat on the floor.
2: Oh, dear.
0: She sat on the floor smoking a cigarette.
2: Clarissa.
0: Oh, Sally!
2: Oh, what's the matter, you goose?
0: Smoking cigarettes. Why, how can you?
2: Well, why not?
0: Why, it isn't proper.
2: Oh, Clarissa, you are a prude.
0: Oh, I'm not, but my papa and mama would never allow it. Would yours?
2: Oh, they don't know what I do. They're too busy quarreling.
0: Oh, Sally, how can you talk that way?
2: Well, why shouldn't they quarrel if they want to?
0: Well, don't talk about them. Sally, I think the way you fixed the flowers for dinner tonight was just lovely.
3: Oh? What did your Aunt Helena say to it?
0: Oh, Aunt Helena? Oh, well, she doesn't like anything that's different.
2: She doesn't like me. Oh, I shocked her properly the other day.
0: How?
3: I was all ready for my bath, and I found out I'd forgotten my sponge. So I came running back to my room after it, and she caught me in the hall.
0: Well, what's wrong with that?
3: Well, nothing. Only it seems that I hadn't stopped to put anything on.
0: Hadn't stopped? Oh, Sally. What if one of the gentlemen had seen you?
2: That's just what your Aunt Helena said.
0: But what if they had?
2: Well, they didn't. And what if they had? Oh, Clarissa, you are such a goose.
0: I put on a white dress for dinner one night. A beautiful white dress. And I stood combing my hair, thinking, I'm going down to dinner, and Sally will be there. Peter Walsh wasn't nice to Sally. He wasn't nice to me. He said dreadful things.
4: Clarissa, I think you're cold and heartless and a little prude.
0: And now, what dress shall I wear for my party tonight? Green silk. Green silk is lovely, but it's torn. I'll mend it. I'll take it down to the drawing room and mend it. Lucy! Lucy, I don't want to see anyone. I must finish mending this dress.
5: Mrs. Dalloway will see me. Oh, yes, she will see me.
4: After 5 years, Clarissa, you will see me.
0: Peter? Peter Walsh?
4: How are you, Clarissa?
0: Oh, how heavenly to see you.
4: And you? How's Richard?
0: Richard's very well. Richard's at a committee.
4: Of course he is. How's your father?
0: He's dead.
4: Of course he is. I always wished I had got on better with him.
0: But Father never liked anyone who... Well, any of my friends.
4: Anyone who wanted to marry you. Of course I did. I was more unhappy than I've ever been since. Why did you call all that up?
0: I'm sorry.
4: Now you've been sitting here ever since, for 30 years, mending green silk dresses, cold and wooden as ever.
0: And what's happened to you?
4: I'm in love.
0: Are you?
4: With a girl in India. Her name is Daisy. She's the wife of a major in the Indian Army, and I've come to see my lawyers about her divorce.
0: What a waste.
4: She's lovely.
0: I don't mean that. Everything. What a waste. What a folly.
4: Yes.
0: Don't cry, Peter.
4: I'm not. I think I can see the moon behind you rising over the terrace at Burton in the summer sky.
0: We are in London, and it isn't even noon.
4: No, 11:30. I'll be going.
0: Peter, don't go. Peter, I'm having a party tonight. Remember my party. Peter, remember my party. Remember my party tonight.
4: It's all up with her. She's hard and sentimental at once. And it's all up with her. And I'm in love. But Clarissa refused me, and I'm a failure. I shall have to ask Richard Dalloway for some sort of job. Oh, that's all right. Dalloway's a good fellow. Who are these? soldiers. Boys coming to lay a wreath on somebody's tomb in Regent's Park. Fine training, wonderful training. Left, right, left, right, left, right. I can't keep up with them. But I'm not old. Only just past 50. And Clarissa wore a white dress, and she only wanted to talk to Sally Seaton. Then, when she did speak to me, we were always quarreling. We'd quarrel, and I'd be left after dinner with her old aunt, Helena.
1: Peter? Peter, are you listening to me?
4: I beg your pardon, Miss Parry. What were you saying?
1: I said I was delighted with that flower you found for me this afternoon.
4: Oh, I'm so glad.
1: Very rare specimen. I'm delighted to have it in my collection. Are you interested in botanical collections, Mr. Wickham?
6: I beg your pardon. My name is Dalloway.
4: My name is Dalloway. He looked at Clarissa all through dinner, and I said to myself, Clarissa will marry that man. How did I know? I said, Clarissa will marry Dalloway.
0: You row a boat beautifully, Mr. Dalloway.
6: Thank you, Miss Clarissa. Oh,
0: Peter, doesn't Mr. Dalloway row a boat beautifully?
4: Oh, beautifully.
3: Oh, don't call him Mr. Dalloway, Clarissa. Call him, my name is Dalloway.
0: Sally, I think we've had enough of that feeble joke.
4: And I said, it's got to be finished one way or another. The next afternoon, we stood by the fountain. I remember the moss. It was so green. Such a vivid green.
0: All right, Peter. What do you want?
4: I want the truth. I want to know if you have an understanding with Richard Dalloway.
0: Well, what if I have? You and I would never be happy.
4: Clarissa, you must marry me. You must.
0: It's no use, Peter. It's no use. This is the end.
4: Clarissa, don't go away. Clarissa! Clarissa!
3: Please, sir, could you tell me the time?
4: Just a few minutes before 12 o'clock.
3: Thank you. Come along, Septimus. It's time. Do be careful, Septimus. That cart nearly splashed on your nice gray trousers. You must look nice. It's time to go to Sir William Bradshaw.
7: I'm not going to Sir William Bradshaw.
3: Yes, you are, dear. You must go. Sir William will make you well.
7: Evans is dead.
3: Yes, he's dead. Lots of people had friends killed in the war, Septimus. It happened to everybody.
7: He's dead. He was my friend. Why can't I feel anything?
3: You mustn't let yourself think about horrible things. We used to be so happy, Septimus.
7: Why have you taken off your wedding ring?
3: My hand's grown so thin. I put it in my purse.
7: Good. Then our marriage is over.
3: Oh, no, Septimus. You mustn't say things like that.
7: I am free. I, Septimus Warren Smith, the Lord of all men. I should be free. I could have been great. If only there hadn't been the war. If Evans hadn't died. If I hadn't discovered that I can't feel anything. If I hadn't gone into that room in Italy where Lucretia sat with her sisters, making hats.
3: Wouldn't you like to try? Here, buckram, silk, ribbons, feathers, everything you can want.
7: Oh, I could never do it. You've got hands like an artist.
3: Yes, the hands. It's all in the hands.
7: I couldn't feel. I couldn't see beauty or taste chocolate or hear music. I could read. I could read Shakespeare quite easily.
3: Septimus, do put down your book.
7: I could add up my bill in a cafe. My brain is perfect. It's the fault of the world that I can feel nothing.
3: The English are so silent. I love you, Septimus, because you are so silent.
7: It's the world. The world is without meaning. Everything is so sordid.
3: Septimus, won't you put your arms around me?
7: Love is repulsive.
3: Septimus, I must have a child. We've been married 5 years. I want to have a son like you.
7: One cannot bring children into a world like this. It's to perpetuate suffering.
8: She's crying. Your wife is crying and you feel nothing. It's curious. It's very curious. I'll surrender.
7: All right, I'll surrender. Get someone to help me.
3: Hurry, Septimus. We'll be late for Sir William Bradshaw.
9: Well now, Mr. Warren Smith, I'm Dr. Holmes. Let's have a look at you.
7: Who are you?
9: Dr. Holmes, Your landlady sent me in. Your wife asked her to send someone. Well, I can see there's nothing the matter with you. Nothing at all.
3: Oh, what a good, kind man. Dr. Holmes, you're a good man.
9: Not a thing the matter with him, Mrs. Warren Smith. You know, Mr. Warren Smith, when I get in a funk like this, I just take a day off and go out with my wife and have a round of golf. Ever tried 2 tablets of bromide and a glass of water at bedtime? Or to throw yourself into outside interests, my dear sir. Take up some hobby. I'm particularly interested in old furniture myself.
10: Lucretia, don't let that man in again. Don't let that man in again!
3: He says you can't come in again.
9: Does he now? Look here, Mr. Warren Smith. I understand you've talked of killing yourself. Now, I don't think that's quite fair to your wife. You take my word for it. There's nothing whatever the matter with you. Next time, I want to find you out of bed. Not making that charming little wife of yours so worried about you.
10: Human nature is on me. Holmes is on me. He comes every day. Once you stumble, human nature is on you. Holmes is on you. We've got to get away. To Italy. Anywhere. Anywhere away from Dr. Holmes.
3: But I don't understand you, Septimus. Dr. Holmes is such a kind man. He only wants to help us.
10: Deserted, Septimus. The whole world saying, kill yourself. Kill yourself. Listen, it's Evans talking. Evans! Evans!
11: Mrs. Smith! Mrs. Smith! Come quick, Mr. Smith's talking to himself again.
3: Now, Septimus, what is it? Look, I bought some flowers. I got them from a poor man in the street.
10: So he's outside. Evans is outside.
3: Septimus, what are you saying? I must send for Dr. Holmes. Send for Dr. Holmes! My husband's mad!
9: Talking nonsense again, Mr. Warren Smith. Just nonsense to frighten your wife. I don't think you have confidence in me, Mr. Warren Smith. Perhaps you ought to go to Harley Street if you have no confidence in me.
12: Now, Mr. Warren Smith, how long has Dr. Holmes been attending you?
3: 6 weeks.
12: Yes, and prescribed a bromide, you say. Said there was nothing the matter. On the contrary. On the contrary. Mr. Warren Smith, you served with great distinction in the war.
10: War? I failed.
3: He served with the greatest distinction. He was promoted.
12: They had the highest opinion of you at your office. You have no financial anxiety. No worries.
10: I have. I've committed a terrible crime. I've been condemned to death.
3: He has done nothing wrong whatever.
12: If Mr. Warren Smith will excuse us, Mrs. Warren Smith, we might perhaps have a little talk. Your husband is very ill, Mrs. Warren Smith. He threatened to kill himself.
3: But he didn't mean it.
12: Oh, it's a question of rest. Rest in bed. There's a delightful little home in the country where he'll be perfectly cared for.
3: Away from me.
5: I can hear you.
12: The people we care for most are not good for us when we're ill.
3: He isn't mad, is he?
12: Well, let us say he lacks a sense of proportion.
3: He will not go to this home.
12: Oh, he has no choice. He's threatened to kill himself. It's now a question of law. Well, he'll be quite all right. And I shall visit him once a week. Mr. Warren Smith, we've had our little talk.
3: Septimus, Sir William says you are very ill.
12: We're arranging that you shall go into a home.
10: One of Holmes' homes?
12: No, one of my homes. We'll teach you to rest. We all have our moments of depression.
10: Once you stumble, human nature is upon you.
12: You have impulses sometimes?
10: That is my affair.
12: But you have a brilliant career before you.
10: I'll confess. I'll confess, then you let me go. I'll confess my crime.
12: Yes?
10: It was... What was it?
12: Now try to think about yourself as little as possible. Now I'll make all arrangements and trust everything to me. Rest will do it. Rest in bed, rest in solitude. No friends, no books, no messages. 6 months is all it takes. And a man who goes in weighing 7 stone 6 comes out weighing 12. And now, if you'll excuse me, it's 1:30.
13: From Hollywood, the NBC Theater is bringing you a dramatization of Mrs. Dalloway by Virginia Woolf. If you're interested in supplementing your enjoyment of these NBC Theater productions with home study under college supervision, be sure to listen to the announcement at the close of this program. And now, our intermission commentator, Catherine Ann Porter. Program. And now, our intermission commentator, Catherine Ann Porter.
14: Almost everything has been said.

0: fearless, or as nearly so as anyone of our time who was also a literary genius. She had a deep, generous, brave heart, all the better in its expression because her brain usually kept the upper hand of it. Her critical sense was so highly developed that discrimination, the act of choice, the instantaneous perception of relations and proportions between one thing and another, acted in her with the power of instinct. It had become that second nature which the artist, more than any other kind of person, creates for his own use out of the chaos of his natural potentialities. One advantage of having a settled code of morals, she observed, writing about Goldsmith, is that you know exactly what to laugh at. Virginia Woolf knew what to laugh at, and what to weep for, and what to love, and what to hate, and what to think about coolly. But all that dazzle did throw people off. E.M. Forster has probably come more nearly to a just estimate of her gifts than anyone else, but he groups her with the fantastic prophetic novelists Sterne, Melville, Dean Swift, Joyce, D.H. Lawrence. The fantastic prophetic keeps strange company, it seems, but I think Mrs. Woolf's place is not there. She may once have appeared like an unheralded comet, but she's settled into our sky once for all and shines with a calm radiance. The whole body of her work is now available. 9 novels, any one of which would have made the reputation of a lesser writer. Several books of critical writing, small literary biographies, the best of their kind, public speeches, models of good thought and good feeling, keener and purer criticism than many a professional critic has been able to equal. It is a noble day's work she did, at the cost of the sober, resolute discipline of all her faculties. Her brilliance was that of the patiently cut and polished jewel, each new facet giving out its released light and color. Read anything of hers. Begin anywhere. Begin with Mrs. Dalloway. Now it is easier to see that she talked and wrote only the most illuminated, genius-struck common sense. Her prophecies were no revelations. She merely could see the end in the beginning. She understood the logic of events and could foresee consequences rather earlier than most people. So her critics preferred to take the easy way and call her a muse or a sibyl or a prophetess, or changed the work of her intelligence to feminine intuition. Anything at all to sidestep the fact that for some reason great numbers of persons in this world find painful to acknowledge. She was a profound genius of the first order, one of the glories of our time.
1: 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Our radio version of Mrs. Dalloway will continue from Hollywood after a brief pause for station identification.
2: Lady Bruton sits at her luncheon table under the portrait of the old general. What is she now, his great-granddaughter, great-great-granddaughter, great-great-great? Well, she certainly should have been a general herself. She looks like one. I must say Hugh Whitbread has let himself run to fat.
3: 1 or 2 sugars in your coffee, Hugh?
4: 2, if you please, Lady Bruton.
3: Oh, Richard, do you know who's in town? Our old friend Peter Walsh.
2: Is he indeed, Peter Walsh? Well, now, I'm glad to hear that.
3: He'll be looking for a place, I imagine.
4: One can depend on that. What do you think, Dalloway? One could mention his name to someone?
2: Yes, I'd like to see the old chap get something.
4: It'll do no good. Flaw in his character. He'll never get ahead. Why do you suppose he's back?
3: He's in trouble with some woman, I don't doubt. Richard, how is dear Clarissa?
2: Oh, she's very well, thank you. You're coming to our party tonight, of course, Lady Bruton.
3: Oh, dear, I shall try. Parties terrify me. I so admire Clarissa. She has such wonderful energy. But now, my dear boys, we must get to this affair of the letter you're going to write to the Times for me. Bless me. It's 2:30.
4: Magnificent woman, Lady Bruton. Don't you think, Dalloway?
2: Indeed, yes. Magnificent. You walking towards Condit Street, Whitbread?
4: Yes. Let's go. Unseasonably warm, isn't it?
2: Whitbread has definitely let himself run to fat. So Peter Walsh is back after so many years. Clarissa will know about it. Peter was so much in love with her. I'll go straight home now, and I'll find Clarissa, and I'll tell her I love her.
4: I'll tell her so in some

0: many words. She's my wife. Yes. I'll tell her I love her.
1: Do you know this shop, Dalloway? They have excellent things. Wonderful antiques and all that. I wonder if Evelyn mightn't like that Spanish necklace there in the window.
0: Life throws up wreckage. Jacobean mugs and Spanish necklaces in a window where one stands looking for the man from whom one wishes only to part.
1: Now let's go inside for a minute. Do you mind? I should like to see Mr. Dubonnet.
0: Jewelry. I've never given Clarissa jewelry. Embraced it once years ago, and she never wears it. But Peter Walsh is back, and he loved her. How much is this ring?
1: Thinking of taking something home to Clarissa, Dalloway?
0: Oh, I don't know. I'd like to bring her something, but I don't know her taste in jewelry, really.
1: Well, let's go along. Dubonnet is out. I shan't buy anything until he chooses to be in.
0: What shall I bring to Clarissa? Flowers? A bunch of roses. And go straight in and hold them out to her and say, I love you. Well, why not? Oh, a time comes when one can't say it. One's too shy to say it.
1: Well, this is my caller. Cheerio, Galloway.
0: One's too shy. One's too lazy. But it's a miracle that I married Clarissa. My whole life's been a miracle. Oh, look at those poor little creatures, 5, 6 years old, crossing Piccadilly alone. It shouldn't be allowed. They should all have nursemaids. How dreadful to be too poor to have nursemaids for one's children. Peter Walsh was really very much in love with Clarissa, and I was terribly jealous. Now, here I am in the prime of life, walking home to my house in Westminster to tell Clarissa that I love her. Ah, life's a miracle, indeed it is.

0: Richard, what beautiful flowers. How sweet of you.
1: Oh, Clarissa, there was something I wanted to say to you.
0: Yes, dear?
1: Oh, nothing. It was nothing. Let's sit down for 5 minutes.
0: Of course, dear. Was the luncheon amusing? Did Lady Bruton ask for me?
1: Yes, yes. What have you been doing?
0: Oh, I've been so busy getting ready for the party. Oh, Richard, you can't guess what happened.
1: Oh?
0: As I sat here mending a dress this morning, who should come in but Peter Walsh? He's come back.
1: Yes, I know. Lady Bruton told us.
0: Us?
1: Oh, Hugh Whitbread was at luncheon.
0: Really? Oh, I met him this morning.
1: He certainly is getting
0: fat. That's
1: very good.
0: But, Richard, imagine. Peter is in love with some married woman in India. He's here to get a divorce.
1: How like him?
0: There he sat watching me mend my dress and playing with his pocket knife, just as he used to do. And it came over me, why, I might have married this man.
1: Oh, yes? Where's Elizabeth?
0: Upstairs with that Kilman woman, praying, I imagine. Praying at this hour. She arrived just as we'd finished lunch, and away flew Elizabeth to shut herself up with her. Really, it's too much.
1: I don't like it, but it'll pass over.
0: In a mackintosh and an umbrella.
1: Clarissa, do you wish you'd married Peter?
0: Richard, what a thing to say.
1: Well, I just thought I'd ask. Well, I'll have to be off now, Clarissa. I'm late for a committee meeting. I want you to lie down now and rest for an hour, dear. You shouldn't give these parties. They're too much excitement.
0: Clarissa Dalloway is spoiled, people say. Her husband brings her flowers and makes her rest after luncheon. That isn't true. I'm not spoiled. Richard's good to me. He likes to show that he cares for me. It's his simplicity that I like. People say things about him that aren't true.
2: Mother! Oh, pardon me. I didn't know you were resting.
0: It's all right, Elizabeth. Why don't you comb your hair, dear?
2: What does it matter about my hair? Mother, did I leave my gloves in here?
0: No, dear, I don't think so. Has Miss Kilman gone?
3: No, I have not gone, Mrs. Dalloway.
0: Oh, I beg your pardon, Miss Kilman, I didn't see you.
3: No.
0: Miss Kilman, don't you think it's a bit warm, I mean, for that heavy mackintosh?
3: Some persons, Mrs. Dalloway, haven't a large choice of things to wear.
2: Mother, Miss Kilman and I are going out to the Army and Navy stores.
0: Elizabeth, you should be resting, darling. The party...
3: I think, Mrs. Dalloway, that if Elizabeth wants to come to the stores with me...
0: Oh, yes, yes, of course. Of course, I only meant...
2: We'll be going now, Mother.
0: Elizabeth, be sure to get home in time. Remember the party, dear. Please, Elizabeth, remember the party.
4: I shouldn't have to take jobs from people like that. That Mrs. Dalloway... I have a right to some happiness. No one should be clumsy and ugly and poor. Not a fine scholar. Not a fine historical scholar like me.
2: Mother gets tired. She always rests after luncheon.
4: That Dalloway. She ought to be in a factory or behind a counter like any other woman. I don't envy her. I pity and despise her. She hasn't the Lord... Doris Kilman has the Lord. 2 years and 3 months since I saw the light, since the Reverend Whittaker showed me the light.
5: It is the hand of God. The Lord has shown the way.
4: I mustn't think of Mrs. Dalloway. I must think of God. Mrs. Dalloway is a fool, a simpleton. I pity her. Oh, but the girl, Elizabeth. Elizabeth is so beautiful.
2: I should like to buy a petticoat.
4: Ugly, clumsy. Clarissa Dalloway despises me because I'm ugly and clumsy. I mustn't mind that. It is of the flesh.
5: Have faith in God. Each of us is here for a purpose.
4: But what purpose?
5: God knows.
4: Why must I suffer?
5: God knows.
2: Here's the lift. We'll go up to petticoats.
4: Clothes don't suit me. No clothes suit me. Nothing can make me good to look at. And that means... Why am I thinking these things? They are of the flesh.
5: Have faith. Have faith in God.
2: I have everything I want now. Let's go and have our tea.
4: I want another chocolate eclair.
2: Well, have it then. Are you really so hungry?
3: I want another eclair, that's all. Elizabeth, there's a Mr. Kimfer speaking tomorrow night, a very interesting man. Would you like to go with me?
2: What's he talking about?
3: He's a man of my opinions. There are people, you know, who don't think the English are always right.
2: Oh, the war again. But the war's over.
3: Is it over for me? Turned out of my teaching position because I happen to be a German. Is it over for me?
2: Of course, it was very unfair.
3: My entire career ruined. Now I have to take what people like your mother will condescend to give me.
2: Mother means to be kind.
3: She hates me. She hates poor people.
2: You know, I don't suppose I ever thought much about poor people. Oh, really, I must be going.
3: Oh, no. No, don't. You mustn't. I haven't finished my tea.
2: Oh, then I'll wait, of course. But really, it's rather stuffy in here.
3: She wants to leave me. This beautiful girl, she wants to leave me. She mustn't. She's youth and beauty. Clarissa Dalloway mustn't triumph.
2: I suppose I will go to the party. Mother wants me to.
3: I never go to parties.
2: I don't like them much.
3: I never go. People don't ask me. Why should they? I'm plain. I'm unhappy.
2: You mustn't be unhappy.
3: Oh, I don't pity myself. I pity other people.
2: Really, I must go.
3: Must you? Must you leave me, Elizabeth?
2: Where are my gloves?
3: Must you leave me, Elizabeth? Don't forget me. Please, don't quite forget me.
2: Oh, dear. How tiresome. Oh, but it's lovely outdoors. Perhaps I needn't go home just yet.
6: Buy a flower, miss?
2: Oh, no, thank you. I prefer horses. I don't think Mother likes that.
6: Really, Elizabeth, you're quite lovely. If you'd pay more attention to your clothes, dear.
2: But that's so stuffy. Everything's so stuffy. How bright the sky is. There's Somerset House. Miss Kilman is stuffy. Always talking about her troubles.
3: I thank heaven I know how to bear things like a Christian.
2: What does it mean to be a Christian? Perhaps I'll become a doctor. Or a farmer. Perhaps I'll go into Parliament. Something very serious. I don't think Mother thinks I'm very serious.
6: You're a perfect baby, Elizabeth, darling. I think it's charming.
2: Lots of women in the Dalloway family have done things. Abbesses, headmistresses. Oh, but those were all women's things. I think I'll be a doctor. Dear, what time is it? Mother wouldn't like me to be wandering about like this. Well, look at that queer man. Just sitting and staring out the window. What time is it? I'd better take a bus home.
5: Power and noise. Power and noise. Everything pouring on my head. But I'm not afraid. Why should I be afraid?
7: Septimus, what are you smiling at?
5: At nothing. I'm smiling because I know everything. Where are the things I wrote last night?
7: Here, dear, right on the table.
5: You mustn't leave them there. That girl might come in again.
7: She didn't mean anything, Septimus. She only wanted to clean the room.
5: That horrible girl. Standing over her witch's broom, laughing at my poetry. Laughing! They'll tear everything to pieces, Holmes and Bradshaw. They'll tear everything to pieces.
7: I don't like Sir William Bradshaw.
5: There are gulls. Gulls screaming above me. I'm looking into the sea. But I'm falling into flames!
7: Where, Septimus?
5: Don't you see?
7: You're dreaming, dear.
5: What are you doing, Lucretia?
7: Making a hat, dear, for Mrs. Filmer's daughter.
5: And what is the name of Mrs. Filmer's daughter?
7: Oh, dear, I've forgotten. But I'm afraid it's too small. She's such a large woman.
5: Why are you making the hat?
7: Because Mrs. Filmer's good to us. She brought some grapes yesterday. She came in to play the gramophone and brought some grapes.
5: Gramophone? Have we a gramophone? Why, yes, there it stands. It's real. I can see it. I'm not going mad. Tell me more about Mrs. Filmer's daughter.
7: She has a spiteful tongue. Her husband is in Hull.
5: Why then, she has a spiteful tongue and her husband is in Hull. Then why should I rage and prophesy?
8: Why must I be made to cry by a cloud? That hat will be too small for Mrs. Filmer's daughter.
7: Of course it will, but she chose it.
8: It looks like a hat for an organ grinder's monkey.
7: Oh, Septimus, how funny. Of course it does. Look, how is it now, with a rose on it?
8: Oh, better and better. Now she'll look like a pig at a fair. Here, let me put something on it. Give me a ribbon.
7: Oh, yes, do, Septimus, do. Here, take the pins.
8: Oh, she shall have the most wonderful hat. Ow. There. Now I've stuck myself with a pin. And I felt it. I felt it. Perhaps I'm not going mad. Just look at that hat.
7: Yes, Septimus, it's wonderful.
8: Put it on.
7: Oh, but I'll look so queer. Oh, Septimus, I'm so happy now.
8: And Sir William Bradshaw says we must be separated. What right is he to say must to me?
7: It's because you talked of killing yourself.
8: Bring me my papers. Tie them up and put them away. Holmes and Bradshaw mustn't get them.
7: No.
8: They mustn't get me. I won't tell them my messages. I won't tell them the meaning of the world. I'll tell the Prime Minister, not them.
9: Mrs. Warren Smith? Mrs. Smith?
7: It's Dr. Holmes.
8: Well, he won't get me.
10: Dr. Holmes, you can't come in.
9: I've come as a friend.
10: I shall not allow you to see my husband. Oh, I tell you, you mustn't.
8: In a funk, he'll say. In a funk, eh? Well, he won't get me. The gas. The bread knife. No, it's too late. They'll enjoy my dying, Holmes and Bradshaw. It's their idea of tragedy. They like that sort of thing. But life is good. The sun is hot. Only human beings. What do they want? Well, they won't get me. They'll never get me! Ah!
11: London is so efficient. There's some poor soul fallen ill and the ambulance whisks them away to be cured. A triumph of civilization. Yet civilization's very lonely, though. No one knows anyone. How can they? It's very painful, this failing. Clarissa had a reason for it once, in a bus going up Shaftesbury Avenue.
6: I'm all of that. Everything's a part of me. This bus and Shaftesbury Avenue and everyone I know. To know me, you must know everything.
11: I am a part of her, and she of me. We have had an effect on each other's lives. We come back to each other at odd moments. Remember Clarissa standing on a hilltop at Burton?
6: Come on up. Come up. You can see the Severn for miles and miles.
11: And we'd stop to beg water from an old woman in a cottage. And we'd walk while the others drove. Tramp miles and get lost and talk politics. And find a new flower for old Aunt Helena. Now what?
12: A letter for you, Mr. Walsh. A messenger brought it.
11: From Clarissa. It's her hand. She must have sent it off very quickly. Now what?
6: It was so heavenly to see you, Peter. I must tell you that. And do remember my party tonight.
13: Lady and Miss Lovejoy, Sir John and Lady Needham, Lord Lexham, Miss Weld, Mr. Peter Walsh.
6: How delightful to see you. How delightful to see you. How delightful to see you. Oh, it's going to be a failure. I know it's going to be a failure. There's Peter standing in the corner, criticizing. I know he's criticizing. What do I care what he thinks? He thinks parties don't matter, and they do. They matter a great deal. And it's going to fall flat. Why, of course, Lord Lexham, I understand.
14: The most dreadful cold. She caught at a garden party at Buckingham Palace. Please accept her apologies, my dear Mrs. Dalloway.
6: Oh, perhaps it won't be a failure after all.
13: Colonel and Mrs. Garrett, Mr. Hugh Whitbread, Mr. Bowley, Mrs. Hilbury, Lady Mary Merrick.
6: How delightful to see you. How delightful to see you.
13: Mrs. Mount, Mr. Herbert Ainsty, Lady Bruton.
6: Lady Bruton, how good of you to come. Richard tells me that he had such a delightful time at luncheon today.
13: Lady Rossiter.
6: Lady Rossiter. Oh, who on earth is...
15: Larissa.
6: Sally.
15: Sally Seaton. Oh,
16: Clarissa, dear, I was just passing through London and I simply had to see you. And here I am, without an invitation. Oh,
15: Sally, how wonderful.
16: I have 5 enormous boys.
15: Not really. Oh, I can't believe it. Oh, I want so much to talk to you. And how can I?
13: The Prime Minister.
14: Oh, Lord, the snobbery of the English. How they love dressing up in gold lace and doing homage. Yet you can't laugh at the poor chap. He's trying his best to be somebody. And Hugh Whitbread will make him somebody. There he goes, scraping around. Lord, isn't that Clarissa's Aunt Helena? Surely she's dead.
15: Oh, Peter, wasn't it good of the Prime Minister to come?
14: Very good.
15: Come, you must talk to Aunt Helena. She'll be so glad to see you again. Aunt Helena, here is Peter Walsh.
17: Peter Walsh? Oh, yes. Who is Peter Walsh?
15: Well, surely you remember, Auntie.
14: I used to be about Burton quite a lot in the old days, Miss Parry.
17: Oh, yes. You found me a flower once. Can't remember what it was. Delighted to see you again, young man.
15: Peter has been in Burma.
17: Oh, has he? And who's the viceroy now? No, don't tell me. I won't remember. I spent many years in Burma, young man. Found some remarkable orchids in those mountains. I wrote a book on them.
14: Yes, Miss Parry, I know.
17: Did I ever tell you what Charles Darwin said about that book?
14: Yes, Miss Parry, you did. Good evening, Lady Bruton.
15: Well, Peter Walsh, I hear you're just back from India. You must tell me everything about it. Such a tragedy. India. Now it'll be all right. The party is not a failure. Peter and Sally are talking. How she's changed. Older and happier. And not so fascinating, not so beautiful. Oh, no, not nearly so beautiful.
13: Sir William and Lady Bradshaw.
15: Why can't one like Sir William? He's at the head of his profession. He does so much good. He has to decide questions of such difficulty, and yet one can't like Sir William. Oh, well, good evening, Sir William. Lady Bradshaw, delighted to see you.
9: My dear Mrs. Dalloway, we must apologize for being so late. Just as we were setting out, I was called to the telephone. Oh, a shocking case. A young man killed himself.
15: Here's death. Here's death in the middle of my party.
9: A shocking case. A veteran of the war, you know.
15: He flung life away. Trying to communicate with life, he flung it away. Men like Sir William, did they make it intolerable for him? His defiance is my disaster, but I do not pity him. He's dead.
14: But where is that woman keeping herself? Where is Clarissa?
16: Oh, she has a lot of people to talk to. And so has Richard. He hasn't had much of a success, I suppose.
14: I never thought about it, Sally.
16: Oh, he wouldn't be. Of course, I don't know. I never read the papers. I have 5 sons.
14: Do you remember the last time we met? It was among the cauliflowers in the vegetable garden at Burton.
16: Ah, yes. I was marching you up and down. You had just had your heart broken by Clarissa. And you are catching the midnight train. You were going to write books. Have you written books?
14: Not a word.
16: Ah, and I have married a manufacturer. And I have £10,000 a year.
14: Before or after taxes?
16: Oh, I can't remember. My husband does all that. You must meet him. You'd like him. Oh, I do hope Clarissa is as happy as I am. Clarissa is a snob at heart, really. She thinks I married beneath me.
14: A snob? Well, yes, I suppose she is in many ways. Where is she all this time?
16: I'm proud of my husband. He was a miner's son, and I'm proud of him. Every penny we have, he earned himself.
14: Wherever is Clarissa?
16: I don't want you to think I'm being mean. Clarissa's very pure-hearted, I know. Only, well, one must simply say what one feels, you know.
14: But I don't know what I feel.
16: Ah, poor Peter. You did love her.
14: Yes, one can't be so in love twice. It has spoiled my life. I wouldn't say that to anyone but you.
16: Oh, Peter. Peter, you must come to stay with us at Manchester. You know, I'm positive Clarissa cared more for you than for Richard. I know it.
14: Oh, no, that isn't true. Richard's a good fellow.
16: Oh, but what has he done? Are they happy together? I don't know anything about them now. You know, sometimes I think I don't know anything about people at all. sometimes I think that I can be happier with flowers. Do you ever feel that way?
11: No, I prefer human beings.
16: Oh, but we can't know anything about them.
11: On the contrary, we know everything. At least I do. We don't know anything when we're young, but now that we're old...
16: Old? Oh, I'm 55 and I feel like a girl of 20.
11: Now that we're mature, we can watch, we can understand, yet we feel no less.
16: Mm, that is true.
11: One should be glad of that one can still feel things. You know, there's someone I'd like to tell you about. A girl in India.
16: Why, Peter. And you're in love with her. You are, aren't you?
11: Yes, I am. But she's married.
16: She must come to Manchester too, then. You both must come. Oh, I think it is wonderful that you're in love.
11: Now, you take a girl like Elizabeth.
16: You know what to make of her?
11: No, I don't. Not yet. But I'm sure she doesn't feel anything as deeply as we do. Not by half.
16: But she's devoted to her father. You can see that.
11: How?
16: Why, only by looking at her. Oh, see how she walks across the room and stands by him. Oh, I think that is wonderful.
1: This is quite remarkable. I stand here and I say to myself, who is that beautiful girl? And it's your daughter, Richard Dalloway. It's your Elizabeth. How beautiful she is.
17: The party's almost over, Dad.
1: Yes, my dear, are you glad?
17: Aren't you?
1: Oh, I think it's been very tiring for your mother. I must tell you something, Elizabeth. I stood here a moment ago looking at you and thinking, who is that beautiful girl? And it was you.
16: Perhaps I wasn't just to Richard. Perhaps he has improved. I believe I'll go and talk to him.
11: I'll come with you.
16: Ah, well then, come along, Peter. Why are you sitting there? Oh, I see. Clarissa! Clarissa, come and talk to Peter. He's been waiting for you for hours.
6: Has he? Poor Peter. So delightful of you to come.

You have been listening to Mrs. Dalloway, an NBC Theater production of the novel by Virginia Woolf. If you wish to increase your knowledge and appreciation of literature, we suggest that you might enjoy the college-supervised courses now being offered in connection with the NBC Theater. For full information, write to NBC Theater in care of one of the following universities or colleges: the University of Louisville, Louisville, Kentucky; the University of Tulsa, Tulsa, Oklahoma; Kansas State Teachers College, Pittsburgh, Kansas; Washington State College, Pullman, Washington; the University of Arizona, Tucson, Arizona; Texas College of Arts and Industries, Kingsville, Texas; and Brooklyn College, Brooklyn, New York. You also have a chance to win a set of the famous Encyclopedia Britannica. Several of the universities and colleges offering these courses are giving the Encyclopedia as prizes to the students doing the best work. Enroll in a supervised course and you may be one of the fortunate ones to win the Encyclopedia Britannica. Be with us at the NBC Theater next week for a special Easter Day broadcast of The Nazarene by Sholem Ashe, and the following week for an NBC Theater broadcast of After Many a Summer Dies the Swan by Aldous Huxley.

Mrs. Dalloway was adapted for the NBC Theater by Clarice A. Ross. Our intermission commentator was Catherine Ann Porter, whose commentary was recorded. In today's cast, Marion Richmond was Lucy, Doris Lloyd was Clarissa, Charles Davis was Peter, Leonard Mudie was Whitbread, Ramsey Hill was Richard, Monty Margetts was Lucretia, Robin Hughes was Septimus, Constance Cavendish was Sally, Gerald Cleveland was Holmes, Crawford Kent was Bradshaw, Otla Naismith was Lady Bruton, Virginia McDowell was Elizabeth, Elizabeth Harrower was Miss Kilman, and Bruce Payne the Reverend. Your announcer, Don Stanley. The director of the NBC Theater is Andrew C. Love.

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1: Now, on historyradio.org, the Mercury Theater version of Heart of Darkness, by Joseph Conrad. But first, here to introduce Conrad, are some of his contemporaries, Ford Madox Ford and Hugh Walpole. The voices you hear are modern readers.
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4: My father kept a boarding house, a
3: hullabaloo-ba-lay, hullabaloo-ba-lay.
4: My father kept a boarding house,
3: hullabaloo-ba-lay.
4: A flash young fellow called Shallow Brown,
3: hullabaloo-ba-lay, hullabaloo-ba-lay.
4: He ogled my mother all round the town,
3: hullabaloo-ba-lay.
4: Next day while Dad was in the crown,
3: hullabaloo-ba-lay, hullabaloo-ba-lay.
4: My mother ran off with Shallow Brown,
3: hullabaloo-ba-lay.
4: My father slowly pined away,
3: hullabaloo-ba-lay.
4: His mother came back on the following day.
5: Conrad was Conrad because he was his books. It was not that he made literature. He was literature, the literature of the Elizabethan gentleman adventurer. He was small rather than large in height, very broad in the shoulder and long in the arm, dark in complexion with black hair and a clipped black beard. He had the gestures of a Frenchman who shrugs his shoulders frequently. When you had really secured his attention, he would insert a monocle into his right eye and scrutinize your face from very near, as a watchmaker looks into the works of a watch. He entered a room with his head held high, rather stiffly, and with a haughty manner, moving his head once semicircularly. In this one movement he had expressed to himself the room and its contents. His haughtiness was due to his determination to master that room, not to dominate its occupants, his chief passion being the realization of aspects to himself. Ford Madox Ford.
6: Joseph Conrad, Theodor Joseph Conrad Karziniowski, was born on 6 December 1857, and his birthplace was the Ukraine in the south of Poland. In 1862, his father, who had been concerned in the last Polish rebellion, was banished to Vologda. The boy lived with his mother and father there until his mother died, when he was sent back to the Ukraine. In 1870, his father died. Conrad was then sent to school in Krakow, and there he remained until 1874, when, following an absolutely compelling impulse, he went to sea. In the month of May, 1878, he first landed on English ground. He knew at that time no English, but learnt rapidly, and in the autumn of 1878 joined the Duke of Sutherland as ordinary seaman. He became a master in the English merchant service in 1884, in which year he was naturalized. In 1894 he left the sea, whose servant he had been for nearly 20 years. He sent the manuscript of a novel that he had been writing at various periods during his sea life to Mr. Fisher Unwin. With that publisher's acceptance of Almayer's Folly, the third period of his life began. Since then his history has been the history of his books. Looking for an instant at the dramatic contrast and almost ironical relationship of these three backgrounds, Poland, the sea, the inner security and tradition of an English countryside, one can realize what they may make of an artist. That early Polish atmosphere, viewed through all the deep light and high shade of a remembered childhood, may be enough to give life and vigor to any poet's temperament. The romantic melancholy born of early years in such an atmosphere might well plant deeply in any soul the ironic contemplation of an impossible freedom. Growing into youth in a land whose farthest bounds were held by unlawful tyranny, Conrad may well have contemplated the sea as the one unlimited monarchy of freedom, and even although he were too young to realize what impulses those were that drove him, he may have felt that space and size and the force of a power stronger than man were the only conditions of possible liberty. He sought those conditions, found them, and clung to them. He found, too, an ironic pity for men who could still live slaves and prisoners to other men when to them also such freedom was possible. That ironic pity he never afterwards lost, and the romance that was in him received a mighty impulse from that contrast that he was always now to contemplate. He discovered the sea and paid to her at once his debt of gratitude and obedience. He thought it no hard thing to obey her when he might at the same time so honestly admire her, and she has remained for him as an artist the only personality that he has been able wholeheartedly to admire. He found in her something stronger than man, and he must have triumphed in the contemplation of the dominion that she could exercise, if she would, over the tyrannies that he had known in his childhood. He found, too, in her service the type of man who most strongly appealed to him. He had known a world composed of threats, fugitive rebellions, wild outbursts of defiance, inefficient struggles against tyranny. He was in the company now of those who realized so completely the relationship of themselves and their duty to their master and their service that there was simply nothing to be said about it. England had, perhaps, long ago called to him with her promise of freedom, and now, on an English ship, he realized the practice and performance of that freedom, indulged in, as it was, with the fewest possible words. Moreover, with his fund of romantic imagination, he must have been pleased by the contrast of his present company, men who, by sheer lack of imagination, ruled and served the most imaginative force in nature. The wonders of the sea, by day and by night, were unnoticed by his companions, and he admired their lack of vision. Too much vision had driven his country under the heel of tyranny, had bred in himself a despair of any possible freedom for far-seeing men. Now he was a citizen of a world where freedom reigned because men could not perceive how it could be otherwise. The two sides of the shield were revealed to him. Then, towards the end of his 20 years' service of the sea, the creative impulse in him demanded an outlet. He wrote, at stray moments of opportunity during several years, a novel, wrote it for his pleasure and diversion, sent it finally to a publisher with all that lack of confidence in posts and publishers that every author who cares for his creations will feel to the end of his days. He has said that if Almayer's Folly had been refused, he would never have written again. But we may well believe that, let the fate of that book be what it might, the energy and surprise of his discovery of the sea must have been declared to the world. Almayer's Folly, however, was not rejected. Its publication caused the Spectator to remark, "The name of Mr. Conrad is new to us, but it appears to us as if he might become the Kipling of the Malay Archipelago." He had, therefore, encouragement of the most dignified kind from the beginning. He himself, however, may have possibly regarded that day in 1897, when Henley accepted The Nigger of the Narcissus for the New Review, as a more important date in his new career. That date may serve for the commencement of the third period of his adventure. The quiet atmosphere of the England that he had adopted made the final almost inevitable contrast with the earlier periods. With such a country behind him, it was possible for him to contemplate in peace the whole case of his earlier life. It was as a case that he saw it, a case that was to produce all those other cases that were his books. This has been their history. Hugh Walpole.
4: Me father kept a boarding house, a
3: hullabaloo belay, hullabaloo belay.
4: Me father kept a boarding house,
3: hullabaloo belay.
4: A flash young fellow called Shallow Brown,
3: hullabaloo belay, hullabaloo belay.
4: He ogled me mother all round the town,
3: hullabaloo belay.
4: Next day while Dad was in...
7: Mr. Orson Welles.
8: Good evening. There was a man called Koshinovsky, an agitator for Polish freedom in the 50s, who was exiled by the Tsar. On the journey, his child was taken ill, and when he begged an official to let him stop on his way to nurse it, the official said, "Not to bother." What's one baby's life among all these thousands, said the official. If it's dying, leave it behind. Luckily, this expedient was found unnecessary. And the happy ending of the story is that little Joseph Conrad Koshinovsky lived to drop his last name and to learn that careful, fortunate English which he practiced to the everlasting glory of our literature. Tonight we present you with a dramatization of one of the best regarded and most typical of the works of Joseph Conrad. The Heart of Darkness could be described as a deliberate masterpiece or a downright incantation, a fine piece of prose work at the least. Its best aspects are an artful compound of sympathy for humankind and a high tragical disgust. Its successful contrivance of mood hides its craft as an octopus hides in its own ink. And almost we are persuaded that there is something, after all, something essential, waiting for all of us in the dark alleys of the world. Aboriginally loathsome, immeasurable, and certainly nameless.

0: The yawl swung to her anchor without a flutter of the sails. It was at rest. The flood had made, the wind was nearly calm, and being bound down the river, the only thing to do was to come and wait for the turn of the tide. The sea reach of the Thames stretched before us like the beginning of an interminable waterway. In the offing, sea and sky were welded together without a joint. The air was dark above Gravesend, and farther back still it seemed condensed into a mournful doom, brooding motionless over the biggest and greatest town on earth. Then in the darkness, my friend Marlowe spoke.
1: This also has been one of the dark places on the earth.
0: His remark didn't seem at all surprising. Marlowe was a sailor. It was just like him.
1: I was thinking of very old times when the Romans first came here. 1900 years ago, some decent young citizen in a toga, perhaps too much dice, you know, coming out here to mend his fortunes. Land in a swamp, march through the woods, and in some inland post feel the savagery, the utter savagery that closed around him. All that mysterious life of the wilderness that stirs in the forest, in the jungle, in the hearts of wild men. It has a fascination, too, that goes to work upon him. You know, growing regrets, the longing to escape, the powerless disgust, the surrender, the hate. I don't know if I ever told you, I was in such a place once. There I met a man just like that. It was a long time ago. I had a job with a concern at the time, a trading society in Western Africa. One of their captains had been killed in a scuffle with the natives. They needed a man to replace him on one of the river boats, and they weren't particular whom they took. I left in a German steamer, and she called at every port on the way. It was 30 days before I saw the mouth of the big river. The coast was the edge of a colossal jungle, so dark green as to be almost black. The sun was fierce. The land seemed to glisten and drip with steam. Here and there, grayish-white specks showed up, clustered inside the white surf with a tin shed and a flagpole. And all around,

0: You know, it's funny, Mr. Barlow, where some people will live for a few francs a month.
1: Well, looks like a dreary country, Captain. No mistake.
0: I wonder what becomes of those fellows when they go up country.
1: I expect to see that soon.
0: So? Don't be too sure. Last year, I took up a man who hanged himself on the road. He was a Swede.
1: Hanged himself? Why?
0: Who knows? Sun was too much for him, or the country, perhaps. There's your company station. I'll send your things up. 4 boxes, you said so. Farewell. Good luck to you.
1: Goodbye, Captain.

0: As I climbed up the steep hill to the company station, I met a white man in such an unexpected elegance of get-up. In the first moment, I took him for a sort of vision. I saw a high-starched collar, white cuffs, a light alpaca jacket, snowy trousers, a clear necktie, and varnished boots. 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
1: You are Mr. Marlowe?
0: Yes.
1: I'm the company's accountant. Get a step into my office.
0: What's that?
1: Don't disturb yourself. An agent from up country, fever.
0: Will you just leave him there?
1: There is no place else to put him until he... Well, as long as he's alive. It's a nuisance all around. His groans distract my attention. It's difficult enough to guard against clerical errors in this country.
0: Yes, I suppose so.
1: So you're going into the Ivory Country, Mr. Marlowe? Interesting.
0: I've gathered that impression already.
1: For my part, I like books better. Entries and all that. And by the way, you'll meet Mr. Kurtz up there, you know.
0: Who is Mr. Kurtz?
1: Mr. Kurtz is the agent at the Father's Station Inn. He sends down more ivory than all the others put together.
0: That must make him a valuable man to the company.
1: Indeed, he'll go far, very far. Over the heads of many of us that... Well, I won't go into detail. When you see Mr. Kurtz, please tell him that everything is very satisfactory. I'd write him, but you can't tell who might get hold of a letter at the central station. Oh, I forgot this thick man. I don't know, it's all right, he doesn't hear.
0: Do you mean...
1: No, not yet. Yes, this Mr. Kurtz is a very remarkable person.

0: Next day, I started for the central station 200 miles inland. Paths. Paths everywhere spreading over the empty land, through the long grass, through thickets, down and up chilly ravines, up and down stony hills ablaze with heat and solitude. A great silence around and above. On the 15th day, I came in sight of the big river again. Hobbled into the central station. It was on a black water surrounded by scrub and forest, with a pretty border of smelly mud on one side, and the three others enclosed by a crazy fence of rushes. White men with long sticks in their hands appeared languidly from amongst the buildings. They made no effort to welcome me. In fact, paid no particular attention to my arrival except for a casual glance. I walked up to the largest hut in the enclosure. How do you do? My name is Marlowe. Captain Marlowe of the riverboat.
1: Oh, yes. You've been a long time coming, Marlowe. Your boat is wrecked, Captain.
0: What did you say, sir?
1: Wrecked. Her bottom was torn out on stones and she sank near the south bank. But everyone behaved splendidly. You will have to fish her out. It will be some time before you will be able to make the trip up the river. Some months, in fact.
0: Why, that's unbelievable.
1: You'll believe it when you see her. I want you to have a look at her and let me know how soon she'll be ready.
0: Who are you, sir?
1: I'm the manager here, the company's manager. The situation here is grave, very grave. I don't yet know who is dead and who is alive. And with the boat laid up, we don't know how things stand. But there are rumors, grave rumors, that a very important station is in jeopardy. And Mr. Kurtz, our manager, is ill.
0: Kurtz? I think I heard his name down on the coast.
1: Ah, so they talk of Mr. Kurtz down there, do they?
0: They do. He must be a very unusual man.
1: Quite so. A very unusual man. Very successful, too. You can understand my anxiety. You should be ready to start in 3 months. Yes, 3 months. That ought to do the affair.
0: Went down and looked at my battered, twisted tin pot steamboat. She rang under my feet like an empty biscuit tin kicked along the gutter. I didn't realize at the moment how accurately the manager had estimated the time required for the affair, as he called it. Weeks of waiting. Weeks of waiting for a box full of rivets to come up from the coast. And in those weeks, I saw the station full of white men with long sticks in their hands, strolling aimlessly about like a lot of faithless pilgrims bewitched inside a rotten fence. The word ivory rang in the air, with whispers and with sighs. You'd think they were praying to the great god Ivory. I've never seen anything so unreal in my life. One evening, I happened to be in the hut of the assistant manager. I noticed on his table a small sketch in oils representing a woman draped and blindfolded carrying a lighted torch. Tell me, did you paint this?
2: No, that was painted by Mr. Kurtz in this station more than a year ago. Mr. Kurtz painted it while waiting for means to go to his trading post.
0: Oh, Mr. Kurtz, eh?
2: Mr. Kurtz is the chief of the inner station. Oh, he's a prodigy. He sends down more ivory than any of our other agents. Besides that, he's an emissary of pity and science and progress. And so he comes here, a special being. So today, Mr. Kurtz is the chief of the best station. Next year, he will be assistant manager. 2 years more and... But I dare say you know what he will be in 2 years' time. You're one of the new gang, Captain.
3: Oh, I know what I'm talking about. I have my own eyes to trust.
0: You read the company's confidential correspondence.
3: What do you mean?
0: When Mr. Kurtz is general manager, you won't have the opportunity. Well, the rivets arrived just in time to make good the manager's prediction.
4: Going up that river was like traveling back to the earliest beginning of the world, when
0: vegetation rioted on the earth, and the big trees were kings. An empty stream in an impenetrable forest. The air was warm, thick, heavy, sluggish. There was no joy in the brilliance of the sunshine. As we steamed deeper into the jungle, the roll of drums behind the cordon of trees kept a distant, constant tremor.

0: had to keep guessing at the channel, watching for sunken stones that would have ripped the life out of the tin pot steamboat and drowned us all. And still the drums beat on behind us, ahead of us, on all sides of us. The steamer toiled along slowly on the edge of a black and incomprehensible frenzy. The prehistoric man was cursing us, praying to us, welcoming us. Who could tell? Not far below the inner station, we came upon a hut of reeds, an inclined and melancholy pole with the unrecognizable tatters of what had been a flag of some sort flying from it. The manager and I, who went ashore, found a flat piece of board with some faded pencil writing on it. It read, "Hurry up to inner station. Approach cautiously." There was a signature, but it was illegible. Not Kurtz. A much longer word.
1: What do you make of it, Captain?
0: Someone trying to be mysterious.
1: Approach cautiously. Approach what cautiously?
0: Well, maybe we'd better push on tonight and find out. We're only 8 miles from Kurtz now, aren't we?
1: 8 miles of dangerous river. Sun's getting low. After this warning, I prefer to approach the station by daylight.
0: But Kurtz may need us. He may be in trouble.
1: I hope not. It wouldn't sit well with the company if something happened to Mr. Kurtz before we reach.
0: Is your only concern what the company thinks?
1: Just what do you mean?
0: How about Kurtz? Don't you want Kurtz to come back?
1: Why, Captain Marlowe, what an extraordinary notion. Of course, we want Mr. Kurtz to come back. Such a remarkable...

0: When the sun rose next morning, there was a white fog, very warm and clammy and more blinding than the night. It stood all around us like something solid. At 8 or 9, perhaps, it began to lift as a shutter lifts. We had a glimpse of the growing multitude of trees, of the immense matted jungle with the blazing little ball of the sun hanging over it. At last, the opaque water, still and treacherous, was dimly visible from the wheelhouse where I stood beside my pilot. The company men, their alpaca suits whiter than the fog, stood on the deck below me.
1: Alay, Rumbo! Amigo! Hey!
2: Ya Rabbana! Ya Allah! Allah ilaha
3: illallah!
4: Undercover everybody!
3: Thank are they all!
4: Undercover everybody!
3: Thank are they all!
5: No, it's here,
3: all around us!
4: Oh, Captain! Yes! Can't you get us on the way?
0: It's the natives of

0: Fires on your side, pilot.
1: Smoke. Can't see another.
0: Take it straight, pilot. Stay below. Stop firing. Wait. Here's something that will do more than your confounded gun.

0: So are you up there, Captain?
1: All right. Well, thanks to your target practice.
0: Well, we beat them off.
1: You beat them off. The steam whistle beat them off. The gun smoke nearly wrecked us.
0: Captain Marlowe, you behaved admirably. Everyone behaved admirably, admirably. A credit to the company.
1: Well, I'm afraid they got one of the crew.
0: Yes, here he is on the deck. Poor devil. He's got an arrow sticking through his chest. Give me a hand with this arrow. Steady there. It's got a steel tip. Strange. There's no steel in the Belgian Congo. I wonder if by any chance, Mr. Kurtz...
1: Rich Kurtz was becoming an obsession with me. The current was more rapid now. The steamer seemed at her last gasp. The stern wheel flopped languidly, and I caught myself listening always for the next beat of the engine. I expected the wretched thing to give up every moment. It was like watching the last flickers of a life. At last we drew into sight of a dreary shore where there was a clearing that rose to a slight knoll overlooking the river. The inner station was a long, tumble-down building perched on a hill, half buried in the high grass, with the thick, meshed jungle hanging over its rotted roof. I stopped the engines. The boat drifted slowly to the slimy bank. We let out the anchor chain to the stump of a tree. As soon as the gangplank was lowered, the company's manager and his three satellites set out with their brisk efficiency toward the silent house of Kurtz. After a moment, I became aware of a strange, ragged figure on the wharf. Hello down there.
2: Captain?
1: Come up here to the pilot house.
2: Captain, I'm glad you've come.
1: Did we come in time? How is Mr. Kurtz?
2: Mr. Kurtz, sir. Still Mr. Kurtz.
1: We were just attacked by natives on the river.
2: Oh, yes. They are simple people. They meant no harm. It was one of Mr. Kurtz's little jokes. Now, allow me to introduce myself. Chekhov, Russian. Son of an archpriest, governor of Tambov. It's a great pleasure to talk with a white man, Captain.
1: Don't you talk with Mr. Kurtz?
2: Well, you don't talk with that man. You listen to him. Mr. Kurtz, Captain, has enlarged my mind. We've talked of everything. Everything. He made me see things.
1: And ever since, you've been with him, of course.
2: On the contrary. Very often, I had to wait for days before he would turn up. It was worth waiting for, though. Sometimes.
1: But what was he doing? Exploring, or what?
2: Oh, yes, of course. He's discovered many villages, a lake, too. I don't know exactly in what direction. Dangerous to inquire too much. Most of these expeditions were for ivory.
1: He had no goods to trade with by that time, did he?
2: There's a lot of good cartridges left, even yet.
1: You mean he raided the country?
2: Not alone.
1: Kurtz got the tribes to follow him, did he?
2: Oh, they adore him. They think him a god. They worship him with ivory. What can you expect? He came to them with thunder and lightning, you know. They'd never seen guns before. He could be very terrible. You can't judge Mr. Kurtz as you would ordinary man. Now, just to give you an idea, I don't mind telling you he wanted to shoot me, too, one day. But I don't judge him.
1: Shoot you? What for?
2: Well, I had a small lot of ivory, and he wanted it, and wouldn't hear reason. He said

0: He'd shoot me unless I gave him the ivory and cleared out. I gave him the ivory. What did I care? But I didn't clear out. I couldn't leave him. I offered to go back with him, and he would say yes, and then he would disappear on another ivory hunt. Forget himself among these people. Forget himself. You know.
1: Why? The man's mad.
0: We don't say such things here.
1: I followed the frightened glance of the Russian to the house above the shore. I saw that the round knobs that stood on stakes by Kutz's door were not ornamental, but were symbolic. Food for thought, and also for vultures. They would have been even more impressive, those heads on the stakes, if their faces had not been turned to the house. Suddenly, round the corner of the house, a group of natives appeared, as though they had come up from the ground. They waded waist-deep in the grass in a compact body bearing an improvised stretcher in their midst. Now, at last, I was to see Kurtz. Behind the stretcher, two of the agents carried his arms. Two shotguns, a heavy rifle, and a light revolver carbine. The thunderbolts of that pitiful Jupiter. Now I knew what I watched was not merely the departure of Mr. Kurtz from the inner station, but the last jungle rites of one who had become its supreme being. The dark warmth of the wilderness breathed out an immense horde of naked men. A black circle that writhed and stamped around the small white center of frightened Europeans. In the rear of this strange procession came a moving chain of black bodies, carrying on their shoulders the gleaming white ivory. The stretcher was carried up the gangplank. From the pilot's deck, I looked down on the long, gaunt figure of Kurtz, the hollow cage of his ribs, the bald skeleton head like an ivory ball.
2: Put him down. Put him down there.
3: Get the cabin ready.
2: Yes, open the door.
3: Careful with him. Careful.
1: A moment later, manager came up to the pilot's bridge.
3: Oh, Captain Marlowe.
1: Yes?
3: I think we should steam up as soon as the ivory is loaded. No telling about these natives.
1: But Mr. Kurtz.
3: Mr. Kurtz is a very sick man. We've done all we could for him, though, haven't we? But there's no disguising the fact that Mr. Kurtz has been more harm than good to the company. There's a remarkable quantity of ivory, but his methods have been unsound.
1: You call it unsound methods?
3: Without doubt, don't you?
1: No methods at all. But he got the ivory. I considered Mr. Kurtz a remarkable man.
3: He was. A most remarkable man.

0: So we swung downstream, and thousands of eyes from the jungle followed the splashing river demon, beating the water with its terrible tail and breathing black smoke into the air. Through the dense forest, the brown current ran swiftly out of the heart of darkness, bearing us down towards the sea with twice the speed of our progress upstream. And Kurtz's life was running swiftly too, ebbing out of his heart into the sea of inexorable time. Evenings, when the boat was anchored and I was free from the wheel, I went down to Kurtz's cabin. On the third night, I found him weakening fast.
1: Yes.
0: How are you tonight, Mr. Kurtz?
1: Well enough to be back at my station. That place is mine. They've no right to take me away. That manager, that stupid scoundrel, he wants my ivory. He's blocked me at every turn.
0: Don't excite yourself, Mr. Kurtz. You're sick, you know.
1: Sick? Sick? Not so sick as you'd like to believe. Never mind. I'll carry out my ideas yet. I will return. I'll show you what can be done here. You with your little peddling notions. You're interfering with me. I will return. I have more to do than die here in this stinking jungle.
0: You're not going to die, Mr. Kurtz.
1: Of course I'm not going to die. I have too much to accomplish. Close the shutter, will you? Shut out that light. I'm not ready to die. I have my career, my ivory, my intended.
0: Intended?
1: Have you not heard, Mr. Marlowe, my bride? She's waiting for me in Antwerp.
0: I see.
1: She's not the only one. The world is waiting for me. Kings will bow down before me. On the threshold, great things.
0: You must be quiet now.
1: That light. That light. Did you close the shutter, Mr. Marlowe?
0: The shutter is closed, sir.
1: Tighter, tighter. I can't stand the light. I tell you. You must show them you have in you something that is really profitable. The methods you use aren't important. I was driven. No matter. You must take care of the motives, Mr. Marlowe. Right motives, always. That's the thing.
0: Very true, sir.
1: It was the manager, that noxious fool, who drove me to it. He pried into my boxes when I was not looking. He destroyed me with the company. But I was the company. I was the company. I sent him more ivory. More ivory. That's what they wanted. Ivory.
0: You must be quiet, sir.
1: Ivory. That light, shut up. That light.
0: There is no light, sir.
1: It's the ivory. The ivory. Horror. Horror.
0: The next day, soon after dawn, they lowered his body into a muddy hole in the bank of the murky river. We started downstream again,

0: Among his belongings was a packet of letters and the photograph of a girl. 6 months later, those letters and the picture took me to a house in Antwerp. I stood before the mahogany door on the first floor.
1: You're Mr. Marlowe. Please come in.
2: I have certain letters for you.
1: Yes. You were his friend. He must have been if he gave you these and sent you to me.
2: Yes. I was his friend.
1: Who was not his friend who had heard him speak once? He drew men towards him by what was best in them. It is the gift of the great. But you have heard him. You know.
2: Yes. I know.
1: And all of this, all of his promise, and of all his greatness, of his generous mind, of his noble heart, nothing remains. Nothing but a memory. You and I...
2: We shall always remember him.
1: And his example. Men looked up to him. His goodness shone in every act. I believe in him more than anything on earth. Forgive me. I've mourned so long in silence. In silence. In silence. You were with him to the last?
2: To the very end. I heard his very last words.
1: Repeat them. I want something. Something to live with. His last word to live with. Don't you understand? I loved him. I loved him. I loved him.
2: The last word he pronounced was your name.

0: My friend Marlowe ceased. His story was over. Nobody moved for a time.
1: Well, we've lost the first of the ebb.
0: I raised my head. The offing was barred by a black bank of clouds, and the tranquil waterway leading to the uttermost ends of the earth flowed somber under an overcast sky and seemed to lead into the heart of an immense darkness.

You have just heard Heart of Darkness by Joseph Conrad. This was the Mercury Theatre version from 1938. 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

It is not possible to determine the year in which Shakespeare arrived in London, but it seems pretty certain that it must have been sometime between 1585 and 1588. Probability points to 1587, for in that year the two leading companies of the players, the Queen's and the Lord Leicester's, as well as two subordinate companies who were under the patronage of the Lords Essex and Stafford, visited Stratford-on-Avon, and it has been conjectured, with much plausibleness, that the young Shakespeare got connected with one of these companies in some capacity or other, or at least made friends in one of them, and so was induced to leave Stratford for London. In any case, we shall probably not be far wrong if we date his arrival in London in or about 1587. I propose in this paper to deal not with the literary influences, nor with the social and political conditions which molded this mighty genius and gave it the ply, but with the physical mechanism, so to speak, through which it found expression, in other words, with our theaters, our stage, and our actors, while Shakespeare was at work. But a preliminary word or two will be necessary. From the middle of Henry VIII's reign, there had been much dramatic activity, and every decade this had increased. The mysteries and miracles had been followed by the moralities and the interludes, and these had been gradually developing into the regular drama. By 1572, the taste for dramatic entertainments had become a passion with the multitude, to the great scandal of sober and decorous citizens, and especially of the Puritans. Every impediment had been placed in the way of these amusements. It was only by placing themselves under the protection of some nobleman who was responsible for their good behavior that players were allowed to exercise their profession. They existed purely on sufferance. As a rule, they were not admitted within the boundaries of any town. Constantly threatened, in 1575 they were formally expelled from the city of London by the mayor and corporation. Regular playhouses there were none. Where performances were given, they were given generally in inn yards, the audiences being partly round the actors in the courtyard and partly in the gallery running round. In London, favorite places were the Bell Savage on Ludgate Hill, the Bell, and the Cross Keys in Gracechurch Street, and the Bull in Bishopsgate Street, but no doubt most of the larger inn yards witnessed these entertainments. It was the year succeeding the expulsion of the players from the city which marks the most important epoch in the history of our stage, for in 1576 James Burbage erected our first theater. I must ask the reader to come a little journey with me in imagination. Let us stand as nearly as we can on the sites of the theaters with which Shakespeare was either professionally connected or with which, at any rate, he was familiar. First, we take a ticket by the Underground Railway for Bishopsgate Street, make our way to the present Standard Theater in Shoreditch High Street, walk past it a few paces, and take the first turning to the left. This brings us into Holywell Lane. Before us is the North London Railway Arch. We pass through it, taking the first turn to the right, and we are on the site of the old Holywell Priory. We go on a few yards. To our left is King John's Court. To our right, the North London Viaduct. In front and running parallel with King John's Court is New Inn Yard. Either on the ground now covered by the stack of buildings intervening between King John's Court and New Inn Yard, or on the ground to our right, intersected by the viaduct, stood James Burbage's epic-making structure. A simple circular enclosure, modeled no doubt on the two amphitheaters for bull and bear baiting on the bank side. It was built of wood and had, like the amphitheater, no roof, but was open to the sky. Of its size we have no account, but as it was built simply of wood, and yet cost Burbage between £600 and £700, and is described also as being a gorgeous playing house, it was probably of considerable dimensions. Within a stone's throw of the theater
stood our second playhouse. We proceed leftward down New Inn Yard, and we find ourselves in the main thoroughfare, Curtain Road. The second turning to the left is Hewett Street, late Gloucester Street. This was formerly Curtain Court. Here somewhere in the block of buildings, possibly on the site of a carpenter's and furniture shop, formerly the Great Eastern Sawmills, or beyond on what is now a timber yard, stood the Curtain. In structure it resembled the theater, and appears to have been erected about the same time. These were the theaters with which Shakespeare was in all likelihood first connected. Henry V was certainly performed at the Curtain, and almost certainly Romeo and Juliet, too. Tradition points to the theater and the Curtain as the places where he once held horses for the gallants who came to the play. Before continuing our journey, we must not forget to glance at the fine and interesting church, St. Leonard's, Shoreditch, which contains the dust of so many of the fathers of our stage, among them James Burbage, Richard Cowley, William Sly, and the Yorick of our early drama, Richard Tarleton. Now we return to Bishopsgate Street and make our way to Whitecross Street. We go straight up, and we see on our left Playhouse Yard, leading to Golden Lane. Just here is an enormous stack of new buildings stretching between Playhouse Yard and Roscoe Street. On the site of these buildings, with part of it abutting on Golden Lane, stood the most magnificent of the Elizabethan theaters, The Fortune. And a fortune indeed it was to Edward Allen. Its exact position was between Rose Alley and Black Swan Court. Black Swan Court has disappeared, but Rose Alley still exists as an alley, though it has now no name. The Fortune was erected about 1598, and the indenture between Henslow and Edward Allen on the one side and Peter Street on the other is still extant, and gives us an elaborate account of the structure. It was to be constructed 80 feet square on the outside and 55 feet square within. The boxes, rooms, and galleries were to be 3 stories high. The total cost of the site and the building was £1,320. Turn now into Golden Lane through Playhouse Yard. Bear to the left along Old Street and Clerkenwell Road, then bend to the right along St. John Street, Clerkenwell, till you come to Aylesbury Street. Go down it for a few yards and you will see on your right hand Woodbridge Street. This was formerly Red Bull Yard, and here stood the Red Bull Theater, on the site most probably of what is now Hayward's Place. And continuing, keep along to the left through Aylesbury Street to Farringdon Market, and down the old course of the Fleet River till you come to Blackfriars, and there within the ancient Dominican precincts, near the Pipe Office, and next to the house of Sir George Carey, an area now covered by modern business premises, Burbage built the Blackfriars Theatre in 1596. Near at hand, the old hall of the Whitefriars Monastery was used for acting from 1610, and near this spot the Whitefriars Playhouse was built in 1629. Farther west in Drury Lane was the Cockpit, later known as the Phoenix. But it is now time to cross the Thames to the grimy, malodorous Borough Market, lying under the south side of Cannon Street Bridge, and you are on the classic ground of the Bankside. A few paces bring you to Barclay and Perkins Brewery. Somewhere on the area covered by that brewery stood the Globe Theatre, built in 1599 by Cuthbert and Richard Burbage out of the materials of the theatre in Shoreditch, which was demolished during the preceding year. This is the theatre particularly associated with Shakespeare, where most of his plays between 1599 and 1613 were performed, and of which he was part proprietor. It was one of the most purely popular theatres. Like those of the Fortune, the actors were terrible leer-throats, says Gayton. Go on a few paces, and you will see Rose Alley. Here stood the Rose, the proprietor of which was the astute Henslow, and which was probably erected about 1587. Close by this was the Bear Garden,
still so called. And this is the site of the famous Bear Garden, or Bear House, a building serving the double purpose of bear baiting and of dramatic entertainments. It was the first theater instituted on the Bankside, though when plays began there we do not know. In 1613, after the destruction of the Globe Theater by fire, this Bear Garden was transformed into the Hope, and became a very flourishing theater till nearly the end of the 17th century. Some years ago, the skulls and bones of bears were often found about there, and there is now a public house in the Bear Garden where these relics may be seen. Close by the Bear Garden, Shakespeare lodged, and if he did not often drop into the Falcon, all we can say is that he was not the man we take him to have been, or he must have preferred the Dancing Bear. Making our way onwards towards Blackfriars Bridge, we find ourselves on or close to what must have been the site of the Swan. It must have stood on the space now covered by the street, a few feet south of Southwark Street and Stamford Street, near the Blackfriars Railway Goods Station. It was erected as a speculation by a London citizen, one Francis Langley, and was completed in 1598. And was one of the finest of the London theatres. A most interesting drawing of the interior of this theatre has within the last few years been discovered in the University Library of Utrecht, and has been reproduced and published in a most interesting pamphlet by Dr. Gedertz. But as it is not an original drawing made in the theatre, but is drawn from some description given in a letter or by word of mouth, we must not attach too much importance to it. One other theater and its site remains to complete this topographical sketch. It would seem from Henslowe's diary that in 1594, Newington Butts was a flourishing center of dramatic activity, plays by Marlowe, Greene, Shakespeare, and others having been acted in that suburb. But there is no proof that there was any theater erected there, the evidence for the existence of such a structure in Shakespeare's time being purely inferential. But Professor Hales tells me, on the authority of a distinguished antiquary, whose name he is not at liberty to mention, that there was a theater there, and that its site was marked by a place called Playhouse Yard, since known under different names, Back Alley, Bloomsbury Square, Anne's Place, and that it lay, in fact, between the present Clock Passage, Newington Butts, Swan Place, and Hampton Street. Such, then, were the sites of the principal theatres in Shakespeare's time. At the beginning of his career, he was associated probably with the theatre, certainly with the Curtain, the Rose, and the Newington Butts, and after 1596 with the Blackfriars and the Globe. The company to which he belonged was the Lord Chamberlain's, afterwards on the accession of James I, known as the King's, and under the auspices of this company, all his plays, with two exceptions, namely Titus Andronicus and the third part of Henry VI, were produced. It is difficult for us in these days to realize the conditions under which Shakespeare's plays were first presented. Let us consider them. First, let us take the structure of a typical Elizabethan theater. It was built of wood, its form being circular or hexagonal, being modeled in its general structure on the old amphitheaters for bull and bear baiting, in its internal structure on the old inn yards, and if we take the large ones like the Fortune, Globe, and Swan, was capable of holding from 300 to 500 people. I strike an average from various accounts. The building was roofless, open to the sky, so that those who occupy the upper galleries and the ground, as it was called, or pit, could be scorched by the sun or drenched by the rain. But the actors were protected from the weather by a thatched penthouse or roof, which projected over the back part of the stage. The stage, the width of which was some 43 feet, projected into the pit or yard some 23 feet, leaving a space to left and right. It was raised above the level of the ground, and was, in the case of the Globe at least, protected by railings to prevent invasion by the groundlings. At the back of the stage, which was strewed with rushes,
were the tiring rooms, where the actors dressed and from which they emerged from the arras or hangings onto the stage. Here, too, was a balcony or upper stage which served for a mountain, the walls of a town, a tower, a window, or, indeed, any elevation which might be needed in the action of the play, as, for example, in King John, Henry VI, The Merchant of Venice, Romeo and Juliet. And from this, as from a pulpit, the prologuer sometimes spoke, and important speeches were delivered. Here, too, when a play within a play was represented, as in The Taming of the Shrew and Hamlet, the actors in the inner play performed their part. In that case, Hamlet and the king and queen, with their attendants, would have their backs to the general audience. Curtains, technically called traverses, were employed to divide the stage into rooms or tents, or to afford means of concealment. The roof of the stage, which was called the heavens, was apparently either painted a sky blue or sky blue drapery was suspended across it. But if a tragedy was acted, it was hung with black, and it was to this that Ross pointed when he said, "Thou seest the heavens as troubled with man's act, threaten his bloody stage." The curtain which concealed all this from the audience till the play began was not, as in our theatres, drawn up from above, but ran on rods and was drawn from the middle right and left. In some theatres it was woolen, in some it was made of silk. There was no scenery in our sense of the term at all, only painted cloth or tapestry at the back. The place where the action was supposed to be was indicated by a placard, London, the Rialto, Verona, Milford Haven, the fields, a wood, a sea, etc., or it was announced by the prologue or by one of the actors. If a tavern was the scene, a table with pots and glasses was pushed forward. If a bedroom, a bed. The scenery was supplied by appeals to the imagination of the audience, such as Shakespeare makes in the prologue to Henry V. Piece out our imperfections with your thoughts. Into a thousand parts divide one man, and make imaginary puissance. Think, when we talk of horses, that you see them, printing their proud hoofs in the receiving earth, for 'tis your thoughts that now must deck our kings. To this defect in scenery Sir Philip Sidney very pleasantly refers. Now you shall have three ladies walk to gather flowers, and then we must believe the stage to be a garden. By and by we hear news of a shipwreck in the same place. Then we are to blame if we accept it not for a rock. Upon the back of that comes out a hideous monster with fire and smoke, and then the miserable beholders are bound to take it for a cave. While in the meantime two armies fly in, represented with four swords and bucklers, and then what hard heart will not receive it for a pitched field? Sidney was, of course, referring to the stage some 12 years before Shakespeare became connected with it, but his description exactly applies to the later Elizabethan theatre. In fact, the highly ornate and poetical cast of Shakespeare's diction is intended by substituting an appeal to the imagination for an appeal to the eye, to supply the place of scenery. And in forgetting or ignoring this lies the great mistake which the modern stage makes in representing his plays. To trick them out in scenic pomp and magnificence, and to lay excessive stress on externals, is simply to gild refined gold, to paint the lily, to throw a perfume on the violet. A change of scene was simply effected by drawing the curtain up and down, or sometimes by the actors taking a few paces. There is a curious illustration of this in Green's Pinner of Wakefield, where one of the characters challenges another to a fight at the town's end, they being then in the middle of the town. "Come, sir, will you come to the town's end now?" "Aye, sir, come then." In the next line the speaker adds, "Now we are at the town's end." But what they wanted in scenery they made up in noise and bustle and discharge of small cannon, flourishes of trumpets, beating of drums, the clash of swords, rapiers, and cutlasses, loud shouts, ringing of bells, and the like kept things very lively. The only machinery employed consisted of the balcony and traverses referred to,
of trapdoors, and of some sort of pulleys for managing the descents of deities, angels, and saints. So in Green's Alphonsus, Let Venus Be Let Down from the Top of the Stage, and in another play, Fortune Descends Down from Heaven. But this machinery could not, it seems, be depended upon for getting them up again. So Green about his Venus. Exit Venus, or if you can conveniently let a chair come down from the top of the stage and draw her up. As on the Greek stage, the dresses were sometimes very gorgeous and expensive. Thus, among Henslowe's items, we find a dress gown of cloth of gold, a damask cassock guarded with velvet, white satin laid thick with gold lace, a pair of round pansies hawse of cloth of silver, the panes laid with gold lace. And among his items is a very curious one, for which even Mr. Maskelyne would no doubt like to have the receipt, a robe for to go invisible. But to return to the structure of the theater. There were two doors for one of the actors leading to the tiring rooms, the other for the public leading into the ground or yard. This, as I said before, answered to our pit, and in the private theater, such as the Black Friars, was actually called the pit, but in the public theaters either the yard or ground. This, with the upper gallery, was the cheapest part of the theater, and a penny or twopence admitted you to this. There were no seats unless you chose to hire a stool, and the spectators either stood, sat, or sprawled on the floor, which was, when clean, strewn with rushes. But very shortly after the arrival of the audience, it must have been as filthy and unsavory as a pigsty. On the horrors of that floor, I shall not dilate. If you did not wish to sit down in a mash of broken meat and bread, of half-picked bones and half-munched apples, nut husks and tobacco ashes, you could hire for sixpence a stool. But on the whole, you would do well to make your way to the galleries, where you could get a seat at the same price, if you did not mind the reek steaming up from the ground and the groundlings. These galleries or stories stretched in a semicircle behind and on each side of the stage, and were about 12 feet and a half in breadth, the lower about 12 feet in height, the second about 11, and the third about 9. The price of admission to the highest of these galleries was twopence, and it was called the Twopenny Gallery, but you might get in sometimes for a penny. Admission to the other galleries was sixpence. To the left and the right of the stage under the galleries were the rooms, answering to our boxes, and admission to these was, in Shakespeare's time, 1 shilling. To the balcony or upper stage were attached also 2 rooms, which were called private, where visitors of distinction who did not wish to be seen could be accommodated. But being, as Decker says, almost smothered in darkness, they were not generally sought and could be got cheap. But if, being a man of mode, you wished to pose and be conspicuous, the thing to do was to get a seat on the stage, where you could, if you were minded, gracefully sprawl, or, what would be more comfortable, hire a 3-legged stool to sit upon. This would only cost you 1 shilling, and the shilling would include the right to your page to come and light your pipe for you. Now let us suppose that we are going to make an afternoon of it at the theater when Shakespeare was in his glory at the Globe. It is about 3:15 in the afternoon. We are on one of the stairs opposite St. Paul's, hailing a waterman. There, over in the Surrey side, the flags are already waving from the little wooden turrets of the Globe, the Rose and the Swan, towering over and in gay contrast with the green trees behind and around. We embark. The river is alive with boats and wherries making their way to the stairs on the bank side, and the scullers are doing a roaring trade, especially our old friend John Taylor, whose boat is half sunk with its freight of passengers, knavishly laden, as one wherryman has just observed, with more than a twinge of jealousy. After being very nearly run down by a sailing vessel, and very nearly colliding with 2 returning boats, the oaths and ribaldry interchanged at these junctures have been something frightful.
we disembark at the Bear Garden stairs just opposite the right of the Globe. This glory of the bank and fort of the parish, as Ben Jonson calls it, is not an imposing building with its shabby thatch fringe on the roof and small apertures which pierce and dot its dingy wooden sides. Of the entertainment which is awaiting us we can be in no doubt, for there it is in staring red letters on several placards, two of which are plastered on the theater, and one on a tree, and one on a wall. It is also being bawled out by vociferous posts, presumably for the benefit of those who cannot read. A most pleasant, excellent, and conceited comedy of Sir John Falstaff and the Merry Wives of Windsor, intermixed with sundry variable and pleasing humors of Sir Hugh the Welsh Knight, Justice Shallow, and his wise cousin, Mr. Slender, with the swaggering vein of ancient Pistol and Corporal Nym, as it hath been divers times acted by the Right Honorable my Lord Chamberlain's servants, both before Her Majesty and elsewhere. We must make haste, for it has gone three, and the trumpet has sounded twice, and in a minute or two the third blast will blare out, and the curtain will be drawn. There are two doors, one leading into the yard, and one to the tiring house and the stage. We take the latter, that we may get a stool on the stage. This we arrange without difficulty, seat ourselves comfortably, and look about us. The first thing that strikes us on surveying the audience is that there is no lady to be seen, no woman with any pretension to refinement, unless the two sitting in the rooms with masks on be such. Some of the prentices have bought their sweethearts, and a few plainly belong to the humbler citizens, their wives. Flaunting and impudent harridans there are in abundance. In fact, our neighbor on the stage, who has just crept from behind the arras with his three-footed stool in one hand and with the sixpence to pay for it daintily mounted between his forefinger and thumb in the other, has already begun to bandy questionable compliments with one of them in the first gallery. A glance round will show that a more motley and mixed assembly could hardly have come together. In the upper gallery and in the yard, the majority consists of the very scum and rinsings of humanity, ignorant, brutal, and filthy. And side by side with them, a few, not many, respectable and quiet-looking citizens. But the most numerous class are roistering prentices. On the stage and in the rooms are fashionable dandies, swashbucklers and young bloods, as they are called, writers for the theaters and actors. These had always a free pass. The theater is full. The occupations of those assembled are as various as their callings and characters. Some of them are noisily playing cards or dice. Some are smoking, women as well as men. Others are munching apples, discussing a herring pie, uncorking beer bottles, or cracking nuts. Some are reading books. Some are preparing their tables to take notes of the play that they may get by heart the passages which please them, or retail in ridicule among the taverns those that do not. Among these is one man on whom the actors will keep an eye. He is a noted literary pirate who, if he can, will take down the play, or as much as he can manage, in shorthand, and so cheat the company out of the copyright. In one corner of the yard, two men are fighting, the bystanders cheering them on. In another, there is a very lively altercation between a defrauded waterman and his escaped freight. The third trumpet sounds. There's a sudden hush in this babble. The curtain is drawn, and the play begins. An actor in a long black velvet cloak threads his way among those who are sprawling or sitting on the stage and delivers the prologue. While the play is being acted, the audience are tolerably quiet, but the din between the acts is deafening. For while trumpets, recorders, hautboys, lutes, and fiddles, most or some are in full blast, the people in the yard are bawling up to those in the galleries, and those in the galleries are bawling down to those in the yard. There is no reticence, no restraint. The play is freely and loudly criticized. So are the actors. And approbation has not been universal, especially among your neighbors on the stage. Before the second act was over,
One of them had risen up from his tripod with a screwed and discontented face, and had tried to induce his acquaintances, by becks and gestures, to annoy the actors by leaving the theater. To this they had not responded, and ever since he has been relieving his feelings by mewing at eloquent passages, shrugging his shoulders at hits and points, and whistling while the songs were being sung as loudly as he dare. There is now silence for the third act. But suddenly you become aware that there is universal commotion in the yard, which soon swells into uproar. A pickpocket has been caught red-handed. In an instant, a dozen hands have seized him, and he is dragged along to the proscenium, and perforce stops. He is hoisted over the rails onto the stage, the actors assisting in the operation, and bound with cords to one of the pillars which support the heavens. The play then goes on, and between the remaining acts the yard and galleries make it extremely lively for him. The play has lasted rather over 2 hours, and on the whole, for the din and the smell are so oppressive, you are not sorry when the actors drop down on their knees to pray for the Queen, and you can get away. What I have given you has been the description of a comparatively quiet afternoon, when the audience were orderly and pleased. It was a very different scene when the majority of that audience were not pleased, and the roughs got the bit between their teeth. If they did not like a play, they kept up a running commentary of vituperation and ridicule, mewling, yelling, hissing, bellowing, and even pelting the actors and driving them off the stage. They would force the actors to perform another play, and if they did not accede to the request, tear down the benches and tiles, belabor and pelt the actors with them, and wreck the stage. Shrove Tuesday was always a dreadful day. But there was another class of theaters, very different from these, called private theaters, such as the one in Whitefriars, the Cockpit in Drury Lane, and the Singing School of St. Paul's. But the most celebrated of these, and the one especially associated with Shakespeare, was the Black Friars. These were enclosed buildings. What was called the yard was here called the pit, and it was furnished with seats. The boxes or rooms were enclosed and furnished with locks, to which the hirers had keys. The performances were often at night and were by candlelight, even when the plays were acted in the daytime. The prices for admission were higher and the audiences much more select, ladies being present, and they were open in the winter when the public theaters were always closed. The difference between the audiences at the public and private theaters, between those assembled at the Black Friars and those at the Globe, is well illustrated in the prologue to one of Shirley's plays, The Doubtful Heir. The play was performed at the Globe, but was written for Black Friars. The prologue contemptuously addresses the audience thus: "Gentlemen, I am only sent to say, our author did not calculate his play for this meridian. The Bankside, he knows, is far more skillful at the ebbs and flows of water than of wit." It was for the audiences of the private theaters of the Blackfriars that Shakespeare wrote. It was very probable that the grosser passages of low comedy, which are so common in his plays, were expressly interpolated for his Bankside audience at the Globe. He indemnified himself for this degradation, and so did Ben Jonson and others, by taking every opportunity of expressing his loathing and contempt for the rabble. But the question of public and private theaters is a very difficult one. It would seem that occasionally the public theaters were used as private. However, I must not go into this question. I have not space to discuss it. Performances were also given at the Inn's Court and at the Court. Neither Queen Elizabeth nor James I nor any of the upper class, unless incognito, ever visited a public theater. Plays were given at night so as not to interfere with the day performances of the actors. And now a word or two about the actors. The Roscius, or Garrick, of the Shakespearean stage was James Burbage. He played all the great parts in Shakespeare, being indeed to Shakespeare what Tlepolemus was to Sophocles, and Sisyphus to Euripides. Shylock, Richard III,
Prince Henry, Romeo, Henry V, Brutus, Hamlet, Othello, Lear, Macbeth, Coriolanus, these were especially associated with him. How completely he was identified with Richard III is very amusingly illustrated by Bishop Corbett, who tells us that his host at Leicester, when he would have said King Richard died, and called a horse, he Burbage cried. Like Garrick and Robson, he was under the middle height and rather stout, and it was to adapt the part to him that Shakespeare makes the Queen of Hamlet say, "He's fat and scant of breath." Flecknoe, who must have known many who saw him act, says, "He was a delightful Proteus, so wholly transforming himself into his part and pulling off himself with his clothes, as he never, not so much as in tiring houses, assumed himself again until the play was done. He had all the parts of an excellent orator, animating his words with speaking and speech with action." Another writer speaks of his wondrous tongue. Another says of him, "What a wide world was in that little space, thyself a world, the globe thy fittest place, thy stature small, but every thought and mood might thereby from thy face be understood." Next to Burbage in reputation was Edward Allen, the proprietor of the fortune and afterwards the founder of Dulwich College. But there is no evidence that he acted in Shakespeare's plays. Very celebrated also was Joseph Taylor, who played Hamlet, we are told, incomparably, and no wonder, if Downes is to be believed, for he was coached by no less a person than Shakespeare himself. Taylor was also great in Iago. Next comes John Lowen, whom Shakespeare especially instructed in the part of Henry VIII. He also acted Falstaff with special applause. Among the best comic actors who took the part of clowns was ebullient Will Kemp, who danced the whole way, what merry days those must have been, from London to Norwich. He was the original Dogberry, but Kemp had a bad habit and would insist on extemporizing in his part and carrying a clown's license into regular drama. It is supposed that the provoked Shakespeare was glancing at Kemp when he wrote in Hamlet, "Let those that play your choruses speak no more than is set down for them, for there be of them that will themselves laugh, to set on some quality of barren spectators to laugh too, though in the meantime some necessary question of the play be then to be considered. That's villainous and shows a most pitiful ambition in the fool that uses it." Other distinguished comic actors were Thomas Pope, who was great on rustics and peasants, Richard Cowley, who played Verges, Robert Armin, who shone in Fools and Knaves, and Augustine Phillips. I need hardly remind you that in Shakespeare's time the parts of women were always taken by boys or young men, which continued to be the custom till Charles II's reign. It is said that on one occasion the king got very impatient at the delay in the actors making their appearance, and angrily demanded of the manager the reason. "Beg your majesty's pardon," said the functionary, "but the queen is not shaved." This led, we are told, to the introduction of queens who would not delay performances in the same manner. Among the most distinguished of those who took female parts in Shakespeare's plays were Alexander Cook, Nicholas Tooley, and William Osler. That Shakespeare must have been a consummate master of the theory of acting is evident from the famous instructions in Hamlet, but as an actor he does not seem to have been distinguished. We know that he acted in two several comedies, or interludes, before Queen Elizabeth at Greenwich, and also in Ben Jonson's Every Man in His Humor and Sejanus, as well as in his own plays, and tradition asserts that he played the ghost in Hamlet and Adam in As You Like It. The profession of playwright was not unlucrative. The highest price known to have been paid for a play was £10, that is, in our money, £100. Henslow never paid more than £8. The ordinary price was £6, in our money, £60. Ben Jonson told Drummond in 1619 that he had cleared only £200, that is, in our money, about £2,000, by all his plays written up to that time.
With regard to the actors, it is very difficult to say what they made. They were distinguished into whole sharers, three-quarter sharers, and hired men. It is probable that the money taken at the Globe, which seems to have varied from £9 to £20, was divided into 40 portions. 15 of these went to the proprietors, 22 to the actors, while 3 were retained for the purchase of new plays. But the actors' income naturally fluctuated, depending, as Collier says, upon the number of subdivisions, upon the popularity of his company, upon the stock plays belonging to it, the extent of its wardrobe, and the nature of its properties. The hired men, or to it, the extent of its wardrobe, and the nature of its properties. The hired men, or inferior actors, received a

You have just heard John Churton Collins on the Shakespearean Theater. The reader was Larry Wilson. This is historyradio.org, a free radio stream. Promoting knowledge of literature and history.

0: Norse mythology exerted a huge influence on the British imagination, through men like J.R.R. Tolkien. Yet, a century before Tolkien, William Morris had laid the foundation of fantasy fiction by drawing on these old tales. And a generation before him again, one of the graveyard poets, Thomas Gray, transformed Viking poetry into violent and evocative fantasy stanzas, not much different from what moviegoers experience today.
1: The Fatal Sisters by Thomas Gray.

Now the storm begins to lower. Haste, the loom of hell prepare. Iron sleet of arrowy shower hurtles in the darkened air. Glittering lances are the loom, where the dusky warp we strain, weaving many a soldier's doom, Orkney's woe, and Ranva's bane. See the grisly texture grow, 'tis of human entrails made, and the weights that play below, each a gasping warrior's head. Shafts for shuttles dipped in gore, shoot the trembling cords along. Sword, that once a monarch bore, keep the tissue close and strong. Mr. Black, terrific maid, Sangrida, and Hilda C, join the wayward work to aid. 'Tis the woof of victory. Ere the ruddy sun be set, pikes must shiver, javelins sing. Blade with clattering buckler meet, hauberk crash and helmet ring. Weave the crimson web of war. Let us go, and let us fly. Where our friends the conflict share, where they triumph, where they die. As the paths of fate we tread, wading through the ensanguined field, Gondola and Gyra, spread o'er the youthful king your shield. We the reins to slaughter give, ours to kill, and ours to spare. Spite of danger he shall live. Weave the crimson web of war. They whom once the desert beach pent within its bleak domain, soon their ample sway shall stretch o'er the plenty of the plain. Lo, the dauntless earl is laid gored with many a gaping wound. Fate demands a nobler head. Soon a king shall bite the ground. Long his loss shall Erin weep, ne'er again his likeness see. Long her strains in sorrow steep, strains of immortality. Horror covers all the heath, clouds of carnage blot the sun. Sisters, weave the web of death. Sisters, cease, the work is done. Hail the task, and hail the hands. Songs of joy and triumph sing, joy to the victorious bands, triumph to the younger king. Mortal, thou that hear'st the tale, learn the tenor of our song. Scotland, through each winding vale,

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Sisters, hence with spurs of speed, each her thundering falchion wield, each bestride her sable steed. 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
1: I'm Christopher Lydon, with the Nobel Prize novelist V.S. Naipaul, the world traveler, now 78, still with the inquisitorial eye and merciless pen that record people and patterns with, as he says, a gloomy clarity, which is his signature by now. We're talking about that calm, intrusive Naipaul gaze on Africa in particular, over 40-plus years, most famously perhaps in his masterpiece, A Bend in the River. This is Open Source from the Watson Institute at Brown University, an American conversation with global attitude. V.S. Naipaul's new book is called The Mask of Africa. It's an inquiry not into politics or progress, but into religion broadly, the magical systems of belief in old Africa under the modern layers of Christianity and Islam. At the Brattle Theater in Cambridge, Massachusetts, the night before our conversation, Mr. Naipaul distilled his project.
2: I had expected that over the great size of Africa, the practices of magic would significantly vary, but they didn't. The diviners everywhere wanted to throw the bones to read the future, and the idea of energy remained a constant, to be tapped into by the ritual sacrifice of body parts. In South Africa, body parts, mainly of animals, but also of men and women, made a mixture of what is known as battle medicine. To witness this, to be given some idea of its power, was to be taken far back to the beginning of things. To reach that beginning was the purpose of my book.
1: We met the next day in his hotel room.
3: Sirvidya, may I say, it's a joy to meet you again. After the reading last night, the first person that caught my eye in the square was a man doing magic tricks with cards. And I watched him for half an hour and I said, that's V.S. Naipaul in another suit. It's the magic. It's about the magic. I want you to share the magic.
2: Well, the magic is in the writing. It's up to you to detect it, to disentangle things and see what I do. It's not a secret. It's just there. It's laid out on the page.
3: I asked the magician to do one of the tricks over. He said no magician will do a trick a second time. Could I read you just one passage of magic for me?
2: Okay.
3: In Uganda, you write, "To live in a world ruled by witchcraft, a world liable to irrational dissolution in its details, is to be on edge, to be on a constant lookout. Add to this the eternal anxiety about politics, the fear of land being lost. Add the great population of Uganda, the constant feeling of a crowd too great for the land available, the roads, the jobs available." You quote a woman, an educated woman, not poor, overtly Christian, but with a love of her own roots. She said, "Modernity wants us to sweep our culture away, and that will manifest itself in a political upheaval, a conflict between Christianity and traditional religion. In the Lango tradition," she said, "when there was a drought or it was prolonged, all the elders got together and made sacrifices, and it would rain while they were there at it. My grandmother told me this, but the missionaries called it devil worship. Culture does not die," she said. "Today it is called witchcraft." About her own religion, she said, "I talk to myself so as not to get confused. To me, it's all about belief and what treats you well. In traditional religion, it was not about money. It was a communal spirit, and people came together for a common cause like the drought." And then you write, and this to me was magic, "And gradually from the tragedies the newspapers report and from conversations with good people, the visitor arrives at the unsettling idea of a poor country still vulnerable in its people, living on their nerves, and even in its landscape, which might be despoiled after 40 years of civil conflict, still waiting for an upheaval which may solve nothing."
2: I think what the lady said is very good, very impressive. She's talking about She's analyzing the situation in Uganda very, very clearly. And the writer, the visitor, was coming in, having very little to add to what she was saying.
3: Did you tape her, or do you reconstruct those?
2: I reconstructed it. I did it by hand. Mm. I do it always by hand.
3: Mm. You trust your memory, so some of her eloquence may be yours.
2: No, that's hers. I remember the lady.
3: One little further passage of magic from the same chapter in Uganda. You write all the way back to Kampala, along the curving roads of Toro and the straight roads of Buganda. There were school children in uniform coming out at the end of a school day, walking home to simple dwellings in the fierce sun. It was just after 3, the deadest time of the tropical day, the heat at its worst in all the green, the freshness of the morning long burnt away, together with whatever optimism the new day might have brought. The light and the heat cast a gloomy clarity on what we were driving through. Small houses, small fields, small people. And it seemed that nothing more uplifting was being offered to the children we could see on the road. Uganda was Uganda. Education and school uniforms, giving an illusion of possibility, was easy. Much harder was the creation of a proper economy. There would be no jobs for most of the children we could see, some dawdling on the way home now, killing time in spite of the heat. The latest employment news presented in the newspapers as good news was that even with all the suicide bombers and mayhem, there were 6,000 Ugandans working as security guards in Iraq. There was also a report of a call for Ugandan English teachers from North Korea.
2: Mm-hmm. I wrote that very carefully. I remember it very well. And the thing that called up the greater care, you might have missed it, was a description of the gloomy clarity of the houses and the yards, the gloomy clarity.
3: Gloomy clarity, Nightfall in a phrase.
2: Yes,
3: in two words.
2: Gloomy clarity, yes.
3: Yeah. Yes.
2: I wrote that, yes, very carefully.
3: May I say, I have been to Ghana this year and to India, places you write about, and I think, oh, for some of that magic.
2: I'm sure you have enough for your own needs.
3: Well, no, I don't. I'd love to go to school with you. Can you teach it?
2: No. I can't teach what I do. It's on the page. You see what's to be done, and you do it. Hmm. If you want to do it like that. But you may want to do it in your own way.
3: So many things I want to ask you. Should we be surprised that you went back to Africa? I mean, one would have thought that you had made up your mind about that part of the world.
2: Yes, but you see, I was writing about something very specific.
3: Mm-hmm.
2: I was writing about belief. And even that bit you mentioned from the lady, this idea was coming through. You see, the book is not a political book.
3: Yes.
2: It's not an economic book. It's not a travel book. It's about belief and what is driving people in a profound way.
3: Well, I think that is part of your magic and part of your instruction, really, that unlike most journalists, you're not following development or trying to figure out an Asian century or something like that. You're not talking even about pop culture.
2: No.
3: You have a theme.
2: Yes.
3: To me, that's very instructive.
2: You have to do it in your own way.
3: Hmm. Just recall your history with Africa. It's getting on for 50 years that you've gone to Africa for a reason. What were you looking for that you hadn't considered in A Bend in the River or in A Free State?
2: Well, you see, they're more expatriate books, aren't they? They consider Africans from a distance. And in this book, I wanted to get closer to Africans.
3: Hmm.
2: In A Free State, the people who are more important are the travelers in Africa, the visitors, the expatriates. The Africans are people in the background. Important, but not people in their own right, as it were.
3: You also write that to witness the mixtures of battle medicine and body parts and magic, to be given some idea of its power was to be taken far back to the beginning of things. To reach that beginning was the purpose of my book.
4: Yeah.
3: In what sense do you regard Africa as the beginning of things?
4: Well, no, I don't. I was just doing this there, especially to find out about the beginning of religion or religious practices, very mysterious things. How do they start? How do the ideas of reverence, how do they begin? Who gives them?
3: Mm.
4: You know, these are things that have to be noted.
3: There was the former dean of a university in Gabon who said to you, inside us is the forest.
4: Yes. Yeah.
3: Almost a thematic line about the whole book.
4: Yes, yes, yes. What he meant was the forest is so overwhelming that unless you understand what it means to live in the forest, you can't begin to understand belief, African belief, and magic and things like that. It was a very, very moving passage. It's so dark at 7 in the evening. You look at the forest, and at 50 yards, it's a wall,
3: yes.
4: A solid wall. We don't live in that kind of world. We don't know it. And Professor Rosatanga was inviting us to contemplate that wall.
3: You were also learning that the Chinese have designs to take at least 30% of that eternal forest down.
4: Yes, yes, yes, yes. And they probably will take it down. It's very melancholy, because I think that the local people would like the money, but the local people also have a great regard for the forests. They have a great regard for the trees. They'll tell you that they don't like what's happening. They want the money. The money is good. But they can't bear the idea of these souls, as they call them, being carted away like that. A very spiritual, very poetic way of looking at the forest.
3: Is it your belief that Africa would be better off if forest religion, forest belief, forest mystery were still, in a sense, the faith of the continent, as opposed to the imported religions, Christianity and Islam?
4: Well, what I feel is that, and this is only my feeling, and you know, it's very modest, that if people are left to themselves, they probably work out their own way of dealing with things, dealing with the modern world, dealing with what befalls them. That if they have religions, imported religions, that appear to give a structure to everything, they don't develop as they should. That's my feeling.
3: Sir Vidya, would you call Africa a wounded civilization, as you once called India?
4: I called India a wounded civilization because I was thinking of the invasions, which really wounded India very badly.
3: Including the Mughal invasions of...
4: Yes, yes, yes. All that's part of it.
3: And then the Brits.
4: Yes, yes, yes. I suppose Africa is a wounded civilization too. I suppose so. It's a good way of thinking about it.
3: Wounded by...
4: By its own powerlessness.
3: A fundamental loss of sovereignty.
4: Yes, yes.
3: Human sovereignty.
4: Yes, yes. Yes.
3: In India this past summer, I must say, I wondered if India's wounds weren't healing.
4: I haven't been to India for some little time, a few years. I don't know. I don't know.
3: Oddly enough, when I was there, David Cameron, the new British Prime Minister, was there, hat in hand, looking for deals with an economy much bigger, much faster growth than his. India owns British Steel, owns Jaguar cars, owns so much. And I thought, well, India's got something back. And your friend and mine, Tarun Tejpal, said to me, well, yeah, maybe we should occupy them for 400 years or so and rewrite their history and give them a different language and whatnot. But they said maybe it's not worth it. But one has a sense in India, not that the prosperity is general, much less universal, but that India's, as they would say, got its groove back.
4: I don't think it's as easy as that. It looks very easy. No. India has to develop its own mind.
3: Hmm.
4: It has to develop its own ideas. It's very much living at the moment on other people's ideas.
3: Hmm.
4: Even the cinema, which they talk so much about.
3: Bollywood, yeah.
4: Yes, a lot of those films are just remakes of Western pictures, you know. They shamelessly pillage other people's ideas and stories. So although it looks to be original and kind of folk art, there is something false about it. And I don't think with Indian writing there is yet something that is seeking to understand the world properly.
3: Hmm.
4: Well, how can they? The cinema is a copy of the outside cinema.
3: The music, the poetry?
4: The music might be. The poetry I don't know about.
3: The fiction? There's a lot of it now. Even in Pakistan is in on the act too.
4: Yes. I think it's a controversial thing to say, but I think that the fiction is so far a lot of mimicry. As we often say when we are talking about the forms, it isn't just a matter of changing the content of a form that you arrive at a new form. You can't just say, we are not doing English people or American people, we are doing Indian people in these settings. And with these stories, and the stories themselves are rather ancient stories now. But I don't want to get too much into this.
3: Let me just say, I think there's great excitement in this country about your new book on Africa, as there was about your Nobel. I wonder, is it the same way in England?
4: No.
3: What's the difference?
4: They're not too interested in me and my work.
3: Really, that's hard to believe. You brought them a Nobel when they needed it.
4: They don't think like that.
3: Really?
4: A government officer said when I got the Nobel in 2001, it isn't as though it's the Booker Prize. Explaining why nothing had to be done or no acknowledgement made of it.
3: Speaking of England, you called Tony Blair a pirate. And maybe an idiot, too. What was that all about?
4: I didn't say he was an idiot. I said he was a pirate. A journalist came to see me, a man I like very much, editor of the Tatler, and he raised the subject. And this was quite early on in Mr. Blair's prime ministership. And I said I thought he was a pirate. And lo and behold, it was more right than I knew.
3: Mm. You said it long before the war in Iraq.
4: Long before, yes.
3: And what did you say about the war in Iraq?
4: Calamity.
3: Explain.
4: Well, look what it's done. It's destabilized the whole area, which was quite stable before. You know, Saddam Hussein, he was a tyrant, but he was keeping it all in order. And now there's nothing to keep it in order. But I'm not a political commentator, as you know.
3: Yeah. Tony Blair is a strange case. He still has a following in this country. People are reading his autobiography. And yet he's the one man in the world, I think, who might have stopped that war.
4: Yes. I don't know about this. I haven't gone into that.
3: Yeah. Back to India for one sec. India and its wounds, but Africa and its wounds. I wonder, do you believe these wounds ever heal? And I'm also wondering, is India perhaps a model for the post-imperial world of a kind of, a very significant kind of recovery?
4: India's a very big country. Now, if you're very big and you like India, you have a capacity for economic revival. Because if you make a box of matches, your potential market is a billion people. Mm. In a way, somehow, it's very hard to go wrong if you have that kind of market. And that can generate an awful lot.
3: But even in terms of its morale, its culture, its personal life, its mind life, India seems to have reached back to something old and confident and absolutely unique in the world.
4: No, that's not true.
3: Not so?
4: That's a fantasy.
3: Hmm.
4: That's a fantasy. India reaches back only to the conquest by the Mughals.
3: Amartya Sen would say it reaches back to Sanskrit India, to Ashoka and the real old-timers. You don't buy that?
4: Well, I don't, but I don't want to have an argument with such a grand man.
3: But you don't quite agree.
4: I don't agree. Yeah. I don't agree.
3: One of the most interesting people I met in India was a young man who was leaving Bangalore and going back to his own village in Tamil Nadu. He felt, Indians don't know how to do cities. I'd rather be a Hindu in a Hindu community and let my parents finally arrange my marriage and back to the good old ways. And I thought, that's not exactly the trend in the world, but it has a certain plausibility, both in India and I think in Africa too. Do you have any hope for the village?
4: Not really. Hmm. Not really. Village is awful. It's an awful place. And I think what you said at the beginning about the development of cities remains true, you know. And there's no way of going around that.
3: But even in Wiltshire, I sense you have something of the village life.
4: Not really. Not really. Not really.
3: I dream of going back to Africa, staying for a while, and imagining a book called Things Come Together. Another fantasy, perhaps.
4: Yes, yes, yes. Well, you should do it. You should do it. See how it works out.
3: I'm going to study up on Naipaul more and more and maybe give it a shot. Thank you so much for your work. Thank you for this conversation.
4: Well, thank you. Thank you. I hope I haven't said anything to offend people.
3: I wish you would.
4: No, I don't want to. And if I have offended anyone, they must forgive me.
3: That's part of your job, is to...
4: No. No, it's not part of my job.
3: Thank you very, very much.
4: Thank you.
3: Vidya.
4: Thank you.
3: Naipaul.
4: Thank you.
1: 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I'm Christopher Lydon. Thank you for being part of the conversation.
0: You have just heard a 2010 interview with Nobel Prize winning author, V.S. Naipaul. 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

The Dead Valley. I have a friend, Olaf Ehrensvard, a Swede by birth who yet by reason of a strange and melancholy mischance of his early boyhood has thrown his lot with that of the New World. It is a curious story of a headstrong boy and a proud and relentless family. The details do not matter here, but they are sufficient to weave a web of romance around the tall, yellow-bearded man with the sad eyes and the voice that gives itself perfectly to plaintive little Swedish songs remembered out of childhood. In the winter evenings we play chess together, he and I, and after some close, fierce battle has been fought to a finish, usually with my own defeat, we fill our pipes again, and Ehrensvard tells me stories of the far, half-remembered days in the fatherland before he went to sea. Stories that grow very strange and incredible as the night deepens and the fire falls together, but stories that, nevertheless, I fully believe. One of them made a strong impression on me, so I set it down here, only regretting that I cannot reproduce the curiously perfect English and the delicate accent which to me increased the fascination of the tale. Yet, as best I can remember it, here it is. I never told you how Niels and I went over the hills to Hallsberg, and how we found the Dead Valley, did I? Well, this is the way it happened. I must have been about 12 years old, and Niels Sjöberg, whose father's estate joined ours, was a few months younger. We were inseparable just at that time, and whatever we did together. Once a week it was market day in Ängelholm, and Niels and I went always there to see the strange sights that the market gathered from all the surrounding country. One day we quite lost our hearts, for an old man from across the Elfborg had brought a little dog to sell, that seemed to us the most beautiful dog in all the world. He was a round, woolly puppy, so funny that Niels and I sat down on the ground and laughed at him, until he came and played with us in so jolly a way that we felt there was only one really desirable thing in life, and that was the little dog of the old man from across the hills. But alas, we had not half money enough wherewith to buy him. So we were forced to beg the old man not to sell him before the next market day, promising that we would bring the money for him then. He gave us his word, and we ran home very fast and implored our mothers to give us money for the little dog. We got the money, but we could not wait for the next market day. Suppose the puppy should be sold? The thought frightened us so that we begged and implored that we might be allowed to go over the hills to Hallsberg where the old man lived, and get the little dog ourselves. And at last they told us we might go. By starting early in the morning we should reach Hallsberg by 3 o'clock, and it was arranged that we should stay there that night with Niels's aunt, and leaving by noon the next day be home again by sunset. Soon after sunrise we were on our way, having received minute instructions as to just what we should do in all possible and impossible circumstances, and finally a repeated injunction that we should start for home at the same hour the next day so that we might get safely back before nightfall. For us it was magnificent sport, and we started off with our rifles full of the sense of our very great importance. Yet the journey was simple enough, along a good road across the big hills we knew so well, for Niels and I had shot over half the territory this side of the dividing range of the Elfborg. Back of Ängelholm lay a long valley, from which rose the low mountains, and we had to cross this, and then follow the road along the side of the hills for 3 or 4 miles, before a narrow path branched off to the left, leading up through the pass. Nothing occurred of interest on the way over, and we reached Hallsberg in due season, found to our inexpressible joy that the little dog was not sold, secured him, and so went to the house of Niels's aunt to spend the night. Why we did not leave early on the following day, I can't quite remember. At all events, I know we stopped at a shooting range just outside of the town, where most attractive pasteboard pigs were sliding slowly through painted foliage, serving so as beautiful marks. The result was that we did not get fairly started for home until afternoon, and as we found ourselves at last pushing up the side of the mountain with the sun dangerously near their summits, I think we were a little scared at the prospect of the examination and possible punishment that awaited us when we got home at midnight. Therefore, we hurried as fast as possible up the mountainside, while the blue dusk closed in about us and the light died in the purple sky. At first, we had talked hilariously, and the little dog had leaped ahead of us with the utmost joy. Latterly, however, a curious oppression came on us. We did not speak or even whistle, while the dog fell behind, following us with hesitation in every muscle. We had passed through the foothills and the low spurs of the mountain,
and were almost at the top of the main range when life seemed to go out of everything, leaving the world dead, so suddenly silent the forest became, so stagnant the air. Instinctively, we halted to listen. Perfect silence. The crushing silence of deep forests at night. And more, for always, even in the most impenetrable fastness of the wooded mountains, is the multitudinous murmur of little lives awakened by the darkness, exaggerated and intensified by the stillness of the air and the great dark. But here and now the silence seemed unbroken, even by the turn of a leaf, the movement of a twig, the note of a nightbird or insect. I could hear the blood beat through my veins, and the crushing of the grass under our feet as we advanced with hesitating steps sounded like the falling of trees. And the air was stagnant, dead. The atmosphere seemed to lie upon the body like the weight of sea on a diver who has ventured too far into its awful depths. What we usually call silence seems only so in relation to the din of ordinary experience. This was silence in the absolute, and it crushed the mind while it intensified the senses, bringing down the awful weight of inextinguishable fear. I know that Niels and I started towards each other in abject terror, listening to our quick, heavy breathing that sounded to our acute senses like the fitful rush of waters, and the poor dog we were leading justified our terror. The black oppression seemed to crush him even as it did us. He lay close on the ground, moaning feebly, and dragging himself painfully and slowly closer to Niels's feet. I think this exhibition of utter animal fear was the last touch, and must inevitably have blasted our reason, mine anyway. But just then, as we stood quaking on the bounds of madness, came a sound, so awful, so ghastly, so horrible, that it seemed to rouse us from the dead spell that was on us. In the depth of the silence came a cry, beginning as a low, sorrowful moan, rising to a tremulous shriek, culminating in a yell that seemed to tear the night in sunder and rend the world as by a cataclysm. So fearful was it that I could not believe it had actual existence. It passed previous experience, the powers of belief, and for a moment I thought it the result of my own animal terror, an hallucination born of tottering reason. A glance at Niels dispelled this thought in a flash. In the pale light of the high stars, he was the embodiment of all possible human fear, quaking with an ague, his jaw fallen, his tongue out, his eyes protruding like those of a hanged man. Without a word, we fled, the panic of fear giving us strength, and together, the little dog caught close in Niels's arms, we sped down the side of the cursed mountains. Anywhere, goal was of no account. We had but one impulse, to get away from that place. So, under the black trees and the far white stars that flashed through the still leaves overhead, we leaped down the mountainside, regardless of our path or landmark, straight through the tangled underbrush, across mountain streams, through fens and copses, anywhere, so only that our course was downward. How long we ran thus, I have no idea. But by and by the forest fell behind, and we found ourselves among the foothills, and fell exhausted on the dry, short grass, panting like tired dogs. It was lighter here in the open, and presently we looked around to see where we were, and how we were to strike out in order to find the path that would lead us home. We looked in vain for a familiar sign. Behind us rose the great wall of black forest on the flank of the mountain. Before us lay the undulating mounds of low foothills, unbroken by trees or rocks. And beyond, only the fall of black sky, bright with multitudinous stars that turned its velvet depth to a luminous gray. As I remember, we did not speak to each other once. The terror was too heavy on us for that. But by and by we rose simultaneously and started out across the hills. Still the same silence, the same dead, motionless air, air that was at once sultry and chilling. A heavy heat struck through with an icy chill that felt almost like the burning of frozen steel. Still carrying the helpless dog, Niels pressed on through the hills, and I followed close behind. At last, in front of us rose a slope of moor touching the white stars. We climbed it wearily, reached the top, and found ourselves gazing down into a great, smooth valley, filled halfway to the brim with... what? As far as the eye could see stretched a level plain of ashy white, faintly phosphorescent,
a sea of velvet fog that lay like motionless water, or rather a floor of alabaster, so dense did it appear, so seemingly capable of sustaining weight. If it were possible, I think that sea of dead white mist struck even greater terror into my soul than the heavy silence or the deadly cry. So ominous was it, so utterly unreal, so phantasmal, so impossible, as it lay there like a dead ocean under the steady stars. Yet through that mist we must go. There seemed no other way home, and shattered with abject fear, mad with the one desire to get back, we started down the slope to where the sea of milky mist ceased, sharp and distinct around the stems of rough grass. I put one foot into the ghostly fog. A chill as of death struck through me, stopping my heart, and I threw myself backward on the slope. At that instant came again the shriek, close, close, right in our ears, in ourselves, and far out across that damnable sea I saw the cold fog lift like a waterspout and toss itself high in the writhing convolutions towards the sky. The stars began to grow dim as thick vapor swept across them, and in the growing dark I saw a great, watery moon lift itself slowly above the palpitating sea, vast and vague in the gathering mist. This was enough. We turned and fled along the margin of the white sea that throbbed now with fitful motion below us, rising, rising slowly and steadily, driving us higher and higher up the side of the foothills. It was a race for life, that we knew. How we kept it up I cannot understand, but we did, and at last we saw the white sea fall behind us as we staggered up the end of the valley, and then down into a region that we knew, and so into the old path. The last thing I remember was hearing a strange voice, that of Niels, but horribly changed, stammer brokenly, "The dog is dead," and then the whole world turned around twice, slowly and resistlessly, and consciousness went out with a crash. It was some 3 weeks later, as I remember, that I awoke in my own room and found my mother sitting beside the bed. I could not think very well at first, but as I slowly grew strong again, vague flashes of recollection began to come at me, and little by little the whole sequence of events of that awful night in the dead valley came back. All that I could gain from what was told me was that 3 weeks before I had been found in my own bed, raging sick, and that my illness grew fast into brain fever. I tried to speak of the dread things that had happened to me, but I saw at once that no one looked on them save as the hauntings of a dying frenzy, and so I closed my mouth and kept my own counsel. I must see Niels, however, and so I asked for him. My mother told me that he also had been ill with a strange fever, but that he was now quite well again. Presently they brought him in, and when we were alone I began to speak to him of the night on the mountain. I shall never forget the shock that struck me down on my pillow when the boy denied everything. Denied having gone with me, ever having heard the cry, having seen the valley or feeling the deadly chill of the ghostly fog. Nothing would shake his determined ignorance, and in spite of myself I was forced to admit that his denials came from no policy of concealment, but from blank oblivion. My weakened brain was in a turmoil. Was it all but the floating phantasm of delirium, or had the horror of the real thing blotted Niels's mind into blankness so far as the events of the night in the Dead Valley were concerned? The latter explanation seemed the only one, else how explain the sudden illness which in a night had struck us both down? I said nothing more, either to Niels or my own people, but waited with a growing determination that, once well again, I would find that valley if it really existed. It was some weeks before I was really well enough to go, but finally, late in September, I chose a bright, warm, still day, the last smile of the dying summer, and started early in the morning along the path that led to Hallsberg. I was sure I knew where the trail struck off to the right, down which we had come from the valley of dead water, for a great tree grew by the Hallsberg path at the point where, with a sense of salvation, we had found the home road. Presently I saw it to the right, a little distance ahead. I think the bright sunlight and the clear air had worked as a tonic to me, for by the time I came to the foot of the great pine I had quite lost faith in the verity of the vision that haunted me, believing at last that it was indeed but the nightmare of madness.
Nevertheless, I turned sharply to the right at the base of the tree into a narrow path that led through a dense thicket. As I did so, I tripped over something. A swarm of flies sung into the air around me, and looking down, I saw the matted fleece with the poor little bones thrusting through of the dog we had bought in Hallsburg. Then my courage went out with a puff, and I knew that it was all true, and that now I was frightened. Pride and the desire for adventure urged me on, however, and I pressed into the close thicket that barred my way. The path was hardly visible, merely the worn road of some small beasts, for though it showed in the crisp grass, the bushes above grew thick and hardly penetrable. The land rose slowly, and rising grew clearer, until at last I came out on a great slope of hill unbroken by trees or shrubs, very like my memory of that rise of land we had topped in order that we might find the dead valley and the icy fog. I looked at the sun. It was bright and clear, and all around insects were humming in the autumn air, and birds were darting to and fro. Surely there was no danger, not until nightfall at least. So I began to whistle, and with a rush mounted the last crest of Brown Hill. There lay the dead valley, a great oval basin, almost as smooth and regular as though made by man. On all sides the grass crept over the brink of the encircling hills, dusty green on the crests, then fading into ashy brown, and so to a deadly white, this last color forming a thin ring running in a long line around the slope. And then, nothing. Bare, brown, hard earth, glittering with grains of alkali, but otherwise dead and barren. Not a tuft of grass, not a stick of brushwood, not even a stone, but only the vast expanse of beaten clay. In the midst of the basin, perhaps a mile and a half away, the level expanse was broken by a great dead tree, rising leafless and gaunt into the air. Without a moment's hesitation, I started down into the valley and made for this goal. Every particle of fear seemed to have left me, and even the valley itself did not look so very terrifying. At all events, I was driven by an overwhelming curiosity, and there seemed to be but one thing in the world to do, to get to that tree. As I trudged along over the hard earth, I noticed that the multitudinous voices of birds and insects had died away. No bee or butterfly hovered through the air, no insects leaped or crept over the dull earth. The very air itself was stagnant. As I drew near the skeleton tree, I noticed the glint of sunlight on a kind of white mound around its roots, and I wondered curiously. It was not until I had come close that I saw its nature. All around the roots and barkless trunk was heaped a wilderness of little bones. Tiny skulls of rodents and birds, thousands of them rising about the dead tree and streaming off for several yards in all directions, until the dreadful pile ended in isolated skulls and scattered skeletons. Here and there a larger bone appeared, the thigh of a sheep, the hoofs of a horse, and to one side, grinning slowly, a human skull. I stood quite still, staring with all my eyes, when suddenly the dense silence was broken by a faint, forlorn cry high over my head. I looked up and saw a great falcon turning and sailing downward just over the tree. In a moment more she fell motionless on the bleaching bones. Horror struck me, and I rushed for home, my brain whirling, a strange numbness growing in me. I ran steadily on and on. At last I glanced up. Where was the rise of hill? I looked around wildly. Close before me was the dead tree with its pile of bones. I had circled it round and round, and the valley wall was still a mile and a half away. I stood dazed and frozen. The sun was sinking red and dull towards the line of hills. In the east the dark was growing fast. Was there still time? Time! It was not that I wanted, it was will. My feet seemed clogged as in a nightmare. I could hardly drag them over the barren earth. And then I felt the slow chill creeping through me. I looked down. Out of the earth a thin mist was rising, collecting in little pools that grew ever larger until they joined here and there, their currents swirling slowly like thin blue smoke. The western hills halved the copper sun. When it was dark I should hear that shriek again, and then I should die. I knew that,
and with every remaining atom of will I staggered towards the red west through the writhing mist that crept clammily around my ankles, retarding my steps. And as I fought my way off from the tree, the horror grew, until at last I thought I was going to die. The silence pursued me like dumb ghosts, the still air held my breath, the hellish fog caught at my feet like cold hands. But I won, though not a moment too soon. As I crawled on my hands and knees up the brown slope, I heard, far away and high in the air, the cry that already had almost bereft me of reason. It was faint and vague, but unmistakable in its horrible intensity. I glanced behind. The fog was dense and pallid, heaving undulously up the brown slope. The sky was gold under the setting sun, but below was the ashy gray of death. I stood for a moment on the brink of this sea of hell, and then leaped down the slope. The sunset opened before me, the night closed behind. And as I crawled home, weak and tired, darkness shut down on the dead valley

You have just heard The Dead Valley by Ralph Adams Graham. The reader was Andrew Gauntz. 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

0: 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Epigrams, by the ancient Greek poet, Sappho.
1: Epigrams. The dust of Timus. This is the dust of Timus. Here inurned rest the dear ashes, where so late had burned her spirit's flame. She perished, gentle maid, before her bridal day. And now a shade, silent and sad, she evermore must be in the dark chamber of Persephone. When life had faded with the flower and leaf, each girlfriend sweet in token of her grief, resigned her severed locks with bended head, beauty's fair tribute to the lovely dead. The priestess of Artemis. Maidens that pass my tomb with laughter sweet, a voice unresting echoes at your feet. Pause, and if any would my story seek, dumb as I am, these graven words will speak. Once in the vanished years, it chanced to please

Arista, daughter of Hermoclides, to dedicate my life in virgin bliss to thee, revered of women, Artemis. O goddess, deign to bless my grandsire's line, for Saon was a temple priest of thine, and grant, O queen, in thy benefic grace, unending fame and fortune to his race. Pelagon. Above the lowly grave of Pelagon, ill-fated fisher lad, Meniscus' son, his father placed a sign of storm and strife, the wheel and oar, memorial of his life.

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0: In the 1950s and 1960s, while the women's movement was brewing, a female writer was slowly making her way to the top of her profession. She would become one of the most prolific writers in history, with sales of almost 1 billion books. Her name was Barbara Cartland, and she targeted all those unseen housewives secretly longing for a strong male embrace. Now, on historyradio.org, some early reviews of Barbara Cartland's books.
1: Halt! Stand and deliver!

0: In your opinion, what matters most to women?
1: Men matter most. I think that any woman who says no is rather dishonest or blind. No matter in what circumstances a woman may be, a man is essential to her happiness, and everything else in her life is more or less relative to him. My first reason for thinking this is because I still feel that the sublimation of every woman's life is children. My second, because very few women, if any, are able to stand alone in life. If they do, then both they and their career suffer in consequence. The trouble with most women today is that they will not realize that they can only succeed when they are the inspiration or shadow behind men, that men become great through them. That is the greatest secret of woman's power. Barbara Cartland, woman novelist, in Cobram Courier, March 19, 1936.
2: Last year, a young author surprised the critics with a first novel of unusual skill. She was Barbara Cartland, and now she has followed Jigsaw with another novel, Sawdust, which, like its predecessor, is a novel of Mayfair. Sawdust is the very readable story of a charming country girl who married Lord Ian Carrington, and then found she had to meet the enmity of a clever married woman whose advance Lord Ian had snubbed. The author's technique is much better than her

0: When the mood is on her, does 10,000 words in a day. Not bad going when you realise that the average novel today only contains something like 80,000 words altogether. Miss Cartland has 32 novels to her credit, the latest being The Hidden Heart, which is described as thrilling, passionate, and romantic. But novel writing is only part of this author's work. Plays, biography, autobiography, and a fair amount of journalism keeps her constantly busy. Yet she has plenty of time for home interests, as her recently published little book, You in the Home, shows. This is written with a knowledge and an understanding that all homemakers of today will appreciate. Miss Cartland's life of her brother, Ronald Cartland, MP, whose notable contribution to present day was killed in the war, has an introduction by Winston Churchill. It is biography. Healesville Guardian, October 19, 1946.
1: The well-known novelist whose new story, If the Tree is Saved, has just been published. In private life, she is Mrs. McCorkindale, and in her Queen Anne house in London, jade green predominates in the colour scheme of the rooms. There are jade green panels in the drawing room. The bedroom has a ceiling of the same colour, beneath which stands a four-poster Renaissance bed of flaming gold. An orange bathroom is an unusual feature of the house. Barbara Cartland has written her serial, The Knave of Hearts, against the romantic background of 18th century England, and has created as aristocratic and glamorous a set of characters as ever appeared in The Australian Journal. Beginning in the May issue, this bright story of the charming Duke of Melcombe and the young and beautiful Ravella Shane should appeal to all readers who enjoy a sincere romance, sympathetically told. Healesville Guardian, April 28, 1951.
2: Over the cobbles he clatters and clangs in the darkened yard. He taps with his whip on the shutters, but all is locked and barred. He whistles a tune to the window, and who should be waiting there but the landlord's black-eyed daughter, Bess, the landlord's daughter, plaiting a dark red love knot into her long black hair.

0: Penelope's Ladies' Letters, July 1937. Dear Mary, this week the librarian recommends Barbara Cartland's Saga at 40.
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A Ghost from the Sea. Towards the latter half of the 50s, Melbourne, in Australia, was startled by an extraordinary and terrible crime. It was at the very height of what was known as the gold fever. A year or two before, news had spread like wildfire that gold had been discovered in enormous quantities in various parts of the country.

That news literally seemed to turn people mad, and young and old, the halt, the lame, and even the blind, rushed away for the fabled regions of El Dorado. Whole families, who had been content to jog on quietly year after year, earning fair wages, and getting all the necessaries of life, were seized with the fever, and, selling up their belongings, rump and stump, invested in billies, tomahawks, spades, pickaxes, washing pans, and other etceteras, and shouldering their swags, set off for the mysterious regions where it was rumored gold was lying on the surface of the ground in big nuggets. Fortunate indeed were those who had any belongings to sell in order to provide themselves with the plant required for roughing it in the bush. For many had nothing at all save what they stood upright in, but, imagining that they were going to gather in the precious metal in sackfuls, they started off with the rest, only to perish, it may be miserably of starvation, disappointment, and broken hearts. This period in the history of our Australian colonies is a startling record of human credulity, human folly, wickedness, despair, and death. The fever was confined to no particular class of people. Clergymen, bankers, landowners, shipowners, merchants, shopkeepers, sailors, labourers, classical scholars, and ignoramuses alike fell under the fascination. The worst passions of our nature manifested themselves. Hatred, envy, jealousy, greed, uncharitableness. The parsons were no better than the paupers, the classical scholars than the ignoramuses. The thin veneering of so-called civilization was rubbed off, and the savage appeared in all his fierceness at the cry of "Gold, gold." It is at such periods as these that the moralist finds his pabulum, and those good but weak-minded people who think that human nature has improved with the advance of time have only to get on the housetops and utter the cry of "gold" again to prove that we are not a whit better than our ancestors were 3,000 years ago. This may not be very flattering to us, but alas, it is true. In those days of Australian gold rushes, the bush was a veritable terra incognita. Explorers had attempted to penetrate into the mystic interior, but many never came back again, and to this day, it is not known where their bones moulder. Those who did return were gaunt, famine-stricken, hollow-eyed, for they had looked upon death, and the stories they told were calculated to appall everyone but the most daring and reckless. But the report of the gold finds so turned the heads of people that, forgetting all about the dangers and privations they would have to endure, they started off into these unknown regions, and thousands literally perished by the way. The experiences of some of these unfortunate people are in themselves among the most pathetic and moving of human stories. Melbourne, at the time of this narrative, was not the Melbourne of today. It was then simply a collection of canvas and wooden huts and houses, with a few buildings of a more substantial character. One of the most imposing houses in the place was known as Jackson's Boarding House. It was built partly of wood and partly of stone, and was kept by a man and his wife named Jackson. Very little, if anything, was known of the Jacksons' history, beyond that they had come to the colony a few years previously. Jackson was a nautical man, and had purchased a schooner with which he traded up and down the coast, though with indifferent success. At last his schooner was wrecked, and Jackson and his wife, who had always sailed with him, built a wooden shanty in what was then known as Canvas Town, now Melbourne, where they sold liquors and provisions. They seemed to have done fairly well, for very soon they erected what was then quite an imposing building, and they called it Jackson's Boarding House. Jackson was remarkable for an extraordinarily powerful physique. He stood about 6 feet high, and his muscular development was so great that it was said he could lift a cask of split peas, weighing nearly 300 weight, from the ground, and raise it at arm's length above his head. He was an ill-favoured man, however, for he had a very low brow, small, cunning sort of eyes, and was exceedingly passionate in his temper. But it was notable that he seemed to be strongly attached to his wife, and they were never known to disagree. Mrs. Jackson was a striking contrast to her husband, for she was a slightly built little woman,
with a pink and white face, sickly blue eyes, and a mass of tow-like hair that was almost the colour of flax, whereas her husband was as dark as a raven. Soon after these people had opened their boarding house, there came to lodge with them a Mr. and Mrs. Harvey, who had recently arrived from England. They had, like many others, come out to try and improve their fortunes. A warm intimacy seemed to spring up between the two couples, and they lived apparently in the greatest harmony. It was understood that Mr. Harvey was a mechanic by trade. He was a strong, healthy man, very handy and useful, and did odd jobs for the community. His wife was a pretty, agreeable woman, and soon became a great favourite, for she played the piano and sang well, and was always ready to afford amusement or render assistance to anyone needing it, where it lay in her power. Her husband acquired the character of a rather indolent, good-natured sort of fellow, whose aim seemed to be to suddenly accumulate wealth without doing much labour for it. At length, the gold fever set in, and amongst those who started off in the first rush for the regions of fabulous wealth was Harvey, his wife remaining behind at Jackson's boarding house. Some 8 months later, Harvey returned, and soon the report spread that he had brought thousands of pounds worth of nuggets and gold dust. He remained in the town for 4 weeks, during which he and his wife denied themselves nothing, and it was evident that the report about his wealth was in the main true. Then, having furnished himself with an extensive outfit in the shape of tent, cooking stove, digging and washing utensils, he started up the country again, Mrs. Harvey still remaining at the boarding house. She purchased a horse and buggy, providing herself with fine clothes and jewellery, and common gossip had it that this little blue-eyed flaxen-haired woman was the richest person in Melbourne. 2 months later, her husband still being absent at the diggings, the community was startled one morning by a report that Mrs. Harvey had been murdered. The report proved to be only too true, and the story told by a female servant in the boarding house was this. She went to the ladies' room to see why she had not appeared, it being an hour and a half after her usual time of rising. She found the door locked, and, repeated knocking having failed to elicit a response, she informed her master and expressed fears that something was wrong. Jackson at once went upstairs with some of the lodgers and, failing to get any answer, he at once broke open the door and then a terrible sight revealed itself. Lying across the bed was the body of Mrs. Harvey. She was dressed only in her nightdress, which was disarranged and torn as if she had struggled desperately, as in fact she had, for further evidence of this was forthcoming. She was on her back, her head hanging over the farthest side of the bed. Twisted tightly round her neck until it had cut into the flesh was a crimson cord sash or belt, such as in those days was common. These sashes, or more correctly speaking, scarves, being worn by men around their waists to keep their trousers up instead of braces. The horrible distorted features showed that the poor woman had been strangled, and subsequent medical examination brought to light that her head had been forced back with such tremendous force that the neck was absolutely broken. Discolorations about the mouth indicated that a heavy hand had been pressed there to keep her from screaming. There were also deep indents and bruises on the wrists, which proved that she had struggled and been firmly grasped there by the murderer. Other parts of the body were also terribly bruised, as if in the struggle she had been banged repeatedly against a massive wooden bedstead. Murder had been done, that was certain. That the murderer was a man was equally certain, for no female could have exerted such tremendous force as had evidently been used. It was no less certain that robbery had been the motive, for a very large travelling trunk or box had been forced open, in spite of an unusually strong lock and two iron bands round it which were secured with padlocks. All the poor creature's clothes had been turned out of the box, and were scattered about the floor as well as her jewellery, nothing in that way being taken. Now what did that prove? It proved this. The murderer, with the cunning of a devil, knew that in such a place to possess himself of her jewellery, valuable as it was, would almost certainly lead to his detection. No, it was neither her jewellery nor her clothes he wanted, but the nuggets and gold dust her husband had brought from the diggings. No one could swear to gold dust or nuggets, and both were plentiful. The diggers, especially sailors, were constantly arriving from the diggings with hoards of gold, which they sold for ready cash far below their value.
for at this early period there was no regular exchange or agency for the purchase of the precious metal. The next question was, how did the murderer get into the room? Not by the door, for a dozen witnesses vowed that it was locked on the inside, and the key still in the lock when Jackson broke open the door. The only other entrance, then, was by the window, 25 feet from the ground. There was no indication that a ladder had been used, and so the theory was that the murderer had secreted himself under the bed, and when his fiendish work was completed, he had gone out by the window, climbed up by means of an iron gutter pipe to the roof, and had then descended into the house through a skylight. Now came the most important question of all. Who was the murderer? At the time of the crime, there were nearly 40 people staying in the boarding house, mostly men, a good many of them being sailors. The police arrangements of the town were very primitive, and by no means equal to coping with such a mysterious tragedy. And unfortunately, not an atom of evidence could be got that would have justified the arrest of any individual. The result was the mystery was destined to remain a mystery forever, and the times were too exciting and too changing for such a crime, even as that, to long occupy the public mind. And so, almost with the burying of the flaxen-haired woman who had been so cruelly done to death, the tragedy was forgotten for a time. 3 months later, however, its memory was revived by the arrival of Mr. Harvey. He had written 2 or 3 times to his wife, had received no answer, had got alarmed, and had come to see what was the matter. The news almost drove him off his mind, but he had been passionately attached to his wife. He stated that he had left her with about £10,000 worth of gold, and he now offered to give anyone £5,000 worth of gold who would bring the murderer to justice. The offer, however, proved of no avail. Not the faintest clue could be obtained. Jackson had taken charge of the murdered woman's effects, and these he handed to the husband, who certified his belief that they were all correct, except the gold, which was in nuggets and dust, one nugget alone being valued at between £2,000 and £3,000. And so the poor husband departed, an utterly changed and broken man. Another person in the community had also changed considerably. This was Jackson, the boarding house keeper. He generally bore the character of being a steady, industrious man, but he had suddenly developed a craving for drink, and as a consequence neglected his business, which of course declined, the result being an opposition house was started, and Jackson's once flourishing boarding establishment lost all its custom. Jackson drank harder than ever then, and even his wife gave way to the vice. At length, a year after the murder, Jackson sold off his effects, and he and his wife took their passage for England in a ship called the Gloriana. This ends the first part of the record, but the sequel, startling and inexplicable, has yet to be told. The Gloriana was a large, full-rigged clipper ship, one of a line trading between the mother country and the colonies. She was commanded by a hard-headed Scotchman, Captain Norman Douglas, who was well known in the trade, and in fact was one of the most popular skippers on that route. He bore the reputation of being a singularly conscientious and truthful man, and utterly without sentiment or superstition. There are no doubt plenty of people still living who were acquainted with him, who would unhesitatingly endorse this statement. The Gloriana had a fair complement of passengers, first and second class. Amongst the first class were Jackson and his wife. It is necessary, in order to make what follows more clearly intelligible, to describe one portion of the ship. She was fitted with what was known in the old days as a monkey poop, with an alleyway or passage running on each side. This passage was reached from the main deck by 3 or 4 wooden steps. Right aft, a short flight of steps led to the poop, on which was a hurricane house with a companionway, going down to the cuddy, or as is now called, the saloon. In the break of the poop, flush with the main deck, so that his window and door faced the bows of the vessel, was the captain's stateroom, and alongside of his door was the entrance to the cuddy from the main deck. The Jackson's cabin was the first in the cuddy on the left-hand side on entering, and next to the captain's, though it must be remembered that the captain had to come out of the cuddy to get into his room. That is,
His door opened from the main deck, whereas the Jacksons opened from the cuddy and consequently at right angles with the captain's. The vessel made a splendid passage through Bass's Straits, the weather being magnificent, but it was noted with some astonishment that the Jacksons rarely appeared on deck, but remained in their cabin, and it was whispered about that Mr. Jackson was almost constantly muddled more or less with drink. He and his wife kept to themselves, and seemed to carefully avoid their fellow passengers. One night, when the ship was well out in the South Pacific, and bowling along under double-reefed topsails, Captain Douglas was sleeping soundly in the middle watch, when his door was suddenly opened, and Jackson precipitated himself into his room, dressed only in his nightshirt. He was ghastly pale, was trembling like an aspen leaf, and seemed to be suffering from the effects of a terrible fright. Naturally thinking that something was the matter, the captain sprang from his bed and was surprised to find Jackson on his knees, his lips blanched, his face streaming with a cold perspiration. "What is the meaning of this?" the captain demanded. "For God's sake, save me," Jackson moaned in terror. "Save you from what and whom?" asked the captain, thinking that this passenger was suffering from delirium tremens. "From her," groaned the man. "She all but lured me into the sea, but I broke the spell in time and rushed in here." This extraordinary remark naturally tended to confirm the captain's idea about the delirium, and so he soothed his passenger as well as he could, and then led him back to his cabin, where he noted that Mrs. Jackson was soundly asleep in her bunk. He helped Jackson into his bunk, tucked him well up with the clothes, and left him. And as he came out of the cuddy onto the deck to reach his own room again, he started back until he all but fell, for it seemed to him that a flash of brilliant light had almost blinded him, while something soft touched his face. He thought this might be a seabird, but what was the light? It was the second mate's watch, and that officer was walking the poop, while the portion of the crew on duty were lying or sitting about in the waist of the vessel. "Mr. Harrington," sang out the captain to the second mate, "what was that light?" "What light, sir?" asked the officer in astonishment. "Why, didn't you see a brilliant flash of light?" "No, sir," answered the officer, thinking the captain must have been indulging in a little too much grog. "Ahoy there, you fellows," roared the skipper to the watch on deck. "Where did that light come from?" "What light, sir?" asked several voices. "Good heavens, did you not see a flash of bright light?" exclaimed the captain angrily, for he thought he was being made a fool of. "No, sir, we saw no light," answered the crew unanimously. Captain Douglas was mystified. What did this mean? Was it a delusion? Had he been made a fool of by his senses, or what? He went into his cabin again with his mind strangely disturbed. The ship was sailing splendidly, a heavy sea running after her, a gale was blowing, the sky was clear, the stars shining brightly, and neither in sea nor sky was there anything to account for that flash of light, or that something that had touched him. His officer and his men could not have been in collusion, and therefore Captain Douglas came to the conclusion that he had been made a fool of by his own senses. Though taken in connection with Jackson's strange remarks, Captain Douglas was affected as he had never been affected before. Next day, the crew told one another that the old man had been soaking himself. Captain Douglas was unusually thoughtful. He invited Jackson to his cabin and asked him what had been the matter with him during the night. Jackson appeared to be very ill, with a scared, cowed expression in his face. "I don't know," he replied, a little sullenly. "I think I must have been dreaming." "Well, I hope you won't dream like that again," remarked the captain, and then he told his own experience. As he heard this, Jackson seemed to grow terrified again, and he groaned between chattering teeth. "Heaven pity me, then, it's a reality." "What is?" asked the astonished captain. Jackson covered his face with his hands as he answered. 3 times since we left Melbourne I have seen the vision of a woman, and she tries to lure me into the sea." He shuddered, like one who was seized with palsy. A few hours before this, Captain Douglas would have roared with incredulous laughter had he been told such a thing.
Now he was solemnly silent, for his own experience, the touch and the flash of light, permitted of no explanation that he could furnish. And so this tough old sailor, who had sailed the salt seas from his youth and braved the perils of the deep in all parts of the world, was seized with a nameless fear that he could not allay. The good ship continued to bowl along before favouring gales, until she drew into the stormy ocean that roars around Cape Horn. During this time, Jackson was seldom seen except for an hour or two in the early part of the day, when he and his wife would promenade the poop. He seemed to have changed very much. Everyone on board said that he looked 10 years older since leaving Melbourne. His hair had blanched. His face was pallid and wrinkled. His eyes were restless, as if from fear. The vessel fell in with terrific weather off the Horn. Monstrous icebergs and field ice made navigation perilous, while the hurricane's wrath lashed the ice-strewn ocean into mountainous waves. The ship could only pursue her course under storm sails, and only then by ceaseless vigilance being exercised on the part of all the crew. For nearly a week the captain was on deck, snatching an hour or two's sleep as best he could during the 24. One night, when the Gloriana had nearly doubled the Horn, the weather seemed to grow worse, so that it became necessary to heave the ship to under a close-reefed main topsail. The sky was inky in its blackness. Not a star shone out from the ebony vault, but over the sea were vast flashing fields of phosphorescent foam, as the giant waves broke with an awful roar. While looming in the blackness were ponderous icebergs, whose hollows the sea thundered. Now and again, unusually terrific squalls came howling up from the south, bringing showers of jagged ice and hailstones as big as marbles. It was a night of horror and danger such as those who have never sailed in that stormy southern ocean can form but a faint conception of. Vigilant and anxious, and clad in heavy sea boots and oilskins, Captain Douglas stood on the poop with the chief mate, the second mate and several of the crew being on the forecastle, straining their eyes on the lookout for the ice. While both in the main and foretop, a man was lashed also upon the lookout. Suddenly, as the captain and chief officer stood together at the break of the poop, sheltering themselves under the lee of a tarpaulin lashed in the rigging, the captain staggered, and seizing the officer's arm, exclaimed hoarsely, "My God, what is that?" And well might he so exclaim, for to his horrified gaze there appeared on the main deck a mass of trembling lights that in an instant seemed to change into a woman's figure. A woman with long, streaming fair hair, while around her white neck a scarf was twisted. The captain and his mate were transfixed with horror, for they both saw it. But they were to see an even more fearsome sight yet. The apparition rose, waving her arms the while, and floating out over the howling waste of black, writhing waters. And as she rose there, suddenly darted from the cabin doorway the half-naked Jackson, his hair streaming in the wind. The apparition still waved her arm, still floated out away from the ship. And then, before the terror-stricken men who witnessed the awful sight could move to stop him, the wretched man uttered a scream of despair and fear that froze the blood of those who heard it, and with one bound he leapt into the boiling waters. And at that instant the apparition disappeared like a flash of lightning. It was some moments before either of the two men had sufficiently recovered to speak. Then they asked each other if their senses had fooled them. But the captain, remembering his former experience, rushed to Jackson's cabin. Mrs. Jackson was alone in it, and she was sleeping. It was no delusion then. Jackson had jumped overboard, lured by that ghost from the sea. It was impossible to make the slightest attempt to save him. He had gone down into the black and boiling waters, never to rise again. Mrs. Jackson was not informed of her husband's suicide until the following day, and when she heard of it she fell down in a swoon, and, on recovering, it was found that she had lost her reason, so that it was necessary to watch and guard her for the rest of the voyage. On arrival in England, it was deemed prudent to place her in an asylum, where she died 6 months later. No word ever escaped her lips that would have tended to elucidate the awful mystery,
She seemed to be tortured with some indescribable anguish, and from morning till night she paced to and fro, wringing her hands and moaning piteously. But to those who witnessed that appalling scene off Cape Horn when Jackson went to his doom, the mystery required no explanation, for it explained itself. And that explanation was that it was he who had murdered poor Mrs. Harvey, and the phantom of his victim had lured him to a terrible death.

You have just heard A Ghost from the Sea by J.E. Madoc. 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
3: Greetings, everyone, and welcome to Book Lovers of Easton. I'm Madeline Holt, Library Director at the Ames Free Library, and this is our long-running book talk show where we have invited people that we've gotten to know at the library to talk about things that they are interested in. Today we have Richard Hill, Dick Hill, who everyone knows is the music director at Unity Church and has done very wonderful things with some of our young people there. How are you today?
4: Very fine, thank you.
3: Good. Yeah. We're going to talk about Zane Grey, who is a Western writer from the 30s and earlier. And before we do that, I just want to give Dick a chance to say hello to all of you as well and let us know anything new that you have going on or anything you'd like us to know about the music scene or the Unity Church music scene.
4: The Unity Church music scene continues. We still have the recitals, the organ recitals, on the fourth Wednesday of every month at 12:15. Everybody's welcome to those, and we have our holiday concert on December 4th, which is free and open to the whole town. And of course, we have our annual Mother's Day concert the night before Mother's Day to aid the Brocken Shelter for battered women. So.
3: And who sings? Is it mostly, is it the Unity Church Choir?
4: Oh, we have a wonderful choir and a wonderful children's choir and a fine handbell choir.
3: Yes.
4: And they'll be performing at Borderland on December 5th in the library at 2 o'clock.
3: Oh, how nice. Yeah. Is that a ticketed event? Do we need?
4: Yeah, you'll have to line up for that.
3: Line up and buy tickets. Okay, so everyone, please keep those dates in mind and look for the publicity. Zane Grey. Now, maybe people who are listening don't know too much about Zane Grey, and they should. What do you think he's the most popular for?
4: He's probably most popular for the things that came out of his work. When I was a boy, we had a little radio, and at 5 o'clock in the afternoon, there were four radio programs that we could listen to. Jack Armstrong, Superman, Captain Midnight, and Tom Mix. Mm-hmm. And Tom Mix was the cowboy star. And then every Monday, Wednesday, and Friday at 7:30 at night, which was past my bedtime, The Lone Ranger came on. Mm-hmm. And The Lone Ranger was conceived from Zane Grey's book, The Lone Star Ranger, and so the radio people picked that up and made a very successful program, which actually became a television program, too.
3: Right, and many of us who grew up in the 50s, in the early days of television, that was one of the staples, and
4: so I became this Western fan at a very early age, and I still like the Western. The idea that there's a good and a bad, and the good's going to triumph, you know, and especially in this day and age, when there's so much gray area and so many people pretending to be one thing and really being the other.
3: Okay.
4: It's nice to have the Zane Grey approach where you know what is right and what is wrong.
3: Do you think his bad guys were as bad as some of the bad guys we see today?
4: Oh, no. they probably weren't, and some of them were very, very correctable, and sometimes they turn out to be pretty decent people. On the other hand, some of them get their just desserts, too.
3: I always wondered in the Western movies whether in the real Old West, whether people really did punch each other out as much as they did. There was always someone walking into a saloon and having a big fight with everybody in there.
4: Well, I think probably that was something that the movie makers made a lot of money on.
3: Okay.
4: But Zane Grey himself, I can recall as a kid going to the Rainham Library and reading Riders of the Purple Sage. But I had so many other interests, I just didn't concentrate on him. And then last year, I happened to be wandering around in Borders, and I found this Zane Grey book, which has the three first books he ever wrote. See, he was born in this town in Ohio called Zanesville,
3: yeah.
4: And he was named after the, an ancestor of his, Ebenezer Zane, had been a Revolutionary War hero, and far before the Revolution, another ancestor was Betty Zane, and Betty is the hero of his first book. As a matter of fact, his first book is called Betty Zane, and the crowning climax of the story is when the town is surrounded by attacking Indians, and there's a powder house, and they're running out of gunpowder, and the Indians know it, and they're trying to find out who's going to go up and get the gunpowder and bring it back, and Betty volunteers to be the one, and she happens to be the fastest runner in the group. Zane was way ahead of his time in recognizing the abilities of women.
3: Really?
4: And the women were not shy, retiring creatures. He has some very, very strong women in his books.
3: Well, that's good to hear.
4: And some of them, and of course we know that Zane also had a tremendous love for women, which went far beyond his wife, who was very loyal to him throughout his life. But
3: if we get a chance, we'll read that quote,
4: yeah,
3: about what he told her when they got married. But before we get to that,
4: yeah,
3: tell a little about his father and his college career. I find
4: right.
3: it interesting. His whole general sportsman life.
4: He grew up, his father was a dentist. And Zane, he liked to write. When his father found his first story, he ripped it up and beat him.
3: Beat him, right.
4: for writing. And Zane became schooled in the dentistry, but Zane went to the University of Pennsylvania on a baseball scholarship, and he was a very successful infielder and a very fine pitcher until what happened was Cy Young was a great pitcher at the time.
3: Right.
4: And in order to try and neutralize Cy Young's effectiveness, they moved the pitcher's mound 10 feet further away from home plate. And that was the end of Zane Grey as a pitcher. he couldn't quite do as well as he had in the before they moved that, they changed that dimension.
3: Yeah. Yeah. Then he played amateur baseball after he became a dentist. And,
4: oh, he loved baseball.
3: He loved baseball.
4: Yeah.
3: And
4: yeah.
3: Fishing.
4: His brother played, actually even played one game for the Pittsburgh Pirates. but Zane, yes, he played amateur baseball for a long time in his life. And his son said that as his fame as a fisherman was unequaled at a 12-year period in his life. It was said that he fished 300 days out of the year. So he was a very, very active fisherman. He caught a 1,000-pound marlin at one point.
3: Oh, my goodness.
4: Yeah.
3: I read one quote of his about how the sea inspired more fear in people, in men, than even the desert, because the desert, somehow we're related to the dust and the earth, but the sea is an unknown, deep and dark thing, and more fearful, and men like to be fearful, like the experience of fear.
4: Yeah, yeah.
3: You think that's true, or does that come through in his books? Or
4: He doesn't write much about the sea.
3: Okay.
4: Zane Grey was extremely fond of the landscapes of the West, especially in Arizona and Utah and Wyoming, and his descriptions of them are wonderful, because you can sit in your living room and you're there.
3: Yeah.
4: And you're freezing cold, or you're dying from heat or whatever. His descriptions and all of his trips through those, through the Badlands and through the various Western areas, he also took notes on what the people were saying and how they were saying it, so that when you're reading his books, the actual conversations, you have to read them sometimes two or three times, because they're talking in a vernacular that we don't recognize.
3: Very interesting.
4: And it may be long past gone, too.
3: Well, that's true in other books, too, that are written in the period. I read Huckleberry Finn recently.
4: Oh, yes.
3: And that was one of the first uses of dialect in print of the Southern Negro.
4: That's right.
3: And it takes some doing to read it.
4: And, and Mark Twain was not intimidated by doing that.
3: Well, he was kind of a groundbreaking
4: that set
3: person.
4: Him apart. Yes.
3: Yeah, yeah. Well, I didn't think about Zane Grey having done the same thing. That's very interesting and probably valuable in itself.
4: Yeah.
3: To know how people really talked in those years. Tell us, set the time period again for everybody. When were some of these books published?
4: Well, I think his first one came out about 1909 or something like that. I have a list here, because I printed it out. I decided early this summer maybe last winter, that I should read some of these books, because they were too much fun. So I went to the library, of course, and they had Riders of the Purple Sage. But Zane Grey wrote some 90 novels.
3: Right.
4: And so the library has the interlibrary loan service. And so I would ask the librarian to find two books for me. And within a few days, those two books would be there. And I just kept doing that week after week after week. And
3: so you had to keep track of which ones you were reading.
4: Well, I keep a list and I check them off. And I'm up to 40 of his books now.
3: Good for you. And you're not bored with them.
4: No, because they're a pleasant respite from all the other stuff I read.
3: Yeah.
4: And they're not predictable. In some ways they are, and in some ways they aren't. Zane was very, very conscious of the sacrifices of the veterans in World War I. And right after World War I, he wrote some scathing paragraphs about the way veterans were treated when they came home, especially the wounded who didn't come home to a victory parade, because sometimes they were in a hospital for two or three years in France before they ever got home. And they were just ignored. And sometimes having lots of difficulty finding employment and everything else. And of course, in a lot of these books, the West is their savior. They get out and some of them get their health back. And he was very conscious of the mistreatment of the American Indians. And he got a lot of flack for writing books about how the Indians were being, their land was being stolen. He had one book in which maybe the main character was made after Jim Thorpe.
3: Remind us who Jim Thorpe was, in case anyone doesn't know.
4: Probably the greatest American athlete that
3: ever lived.
4: Yeah, that's right.
3: An American Indian.
4: That's
3: Native
4: right.
3: American.
4: Yeah,
3: right.
4: A fantastic football player both ways. He could kick field goals for 60 yards, things like that.
3: Mm-hmm.
4: And he was an Olympic athlete who won several gold medals, and the King of Sweden called him the greatest athlete that ever lived. You
3: know. And which book was that, if someone wanted to read one of Zane Grey's
4: I think that
3: books?
4: Was is about The Last Man Standing or something like that. It's here on my list somewhere, but...
3: It's also in my notes. We'll come up with it soon. Jim Thorpe, The Vanishing American?
4: The Vanishing American. That's right.
3: Right.
4: That's right.
3: Okay.
4: He
3: was a Navajo hero, the person in the story.
4: That's right.
3: Right, yeah. Right, right. Yeah. Well, that's good. I mean, and this was in 1925. I'm sure people were not too interested in that subject or not too conscious of it.
4: But by that time, he was well known enough so that whatever he was going to write, people were going to buy.
3: Right, right. Yeah. So what are some of the books that you would recommend, some of the titles, if people were going to pick up one or two?
4: Well, generally the way to get them is the way I do, is to ask for the interlibrary loan.
3: Right.
4: Because our library is not big enough to hang on to all of those.
3: Right.
4: But there are some libraries that are big enough never to throw anything away. And I find that, say, places like New Bedford and Taunton and Westport even, I keep an unofficial record of where a lot of these books come from. And most of them are the first editions, you know.
3: Yeah.
4: And they're rather well read and worn down. And then they have a publishing company that makes... that rewrites these books in large print. And I get a kick out of it because some of the librarians ask me, do you mind if they're in large print? Of course, I don't mind that at all.
3: I don't mind at all. Right, right.
4: My mother-in-law is an avid reader. She's 89 years old, lives in Wareham. And we often go down to Borders in Wareham. And that's where I found the reprint of Zane Grey's first books. And I find that what they're doing now is they're taking some of his manuscripts and printing them right from the manuscripts without the editing. Because a lot of these early books, the editors thought that they may not be politically correct. And they would leave out some of his references to certain things.
3: Hmm.
4: And now, in our century where anything goes, and this one here has three of his early novels. His first one, Betty Zane, and then they have The Last Trail and The Spirit of the Border. And so... Borders can find, and also, I'm sure, what's the other one?
3: Barnes and Noble.
4: Barnes and Noble,
3: Barnes
4: right.
3: And Noble.
4: Yeah, those people can find these types of...
3: I haven't looked. There are probably some of them available for download as well, if any of them are not in copyright stages.
4: There are a couple, that's
3: right.
4: Right. That's right.
3: Right. Well, the other thing about Zane Grey was that he had a tremendous influence on the movies, which we started talking about when we started. And he was responsible for 110 films, according
4: out
3: to the research.
4: Books.
3: Out of 50 books.
4: Right.
3: And then there was a TV series called Dick Powell's Zane Grey Theater as well. But some of the actors not only the actors who worked in these movies, but the directors and the producers and the stagehands that all learned their craft on his movies.
4: Right.
3: It was a very interesting list of names. I think Randolph Scott
4: was one of my favorites.
3: Gary Cooper and Walter Houston, am I saying that right?
4: Yeah.
3: Was a stagehand on some of his movies. There's quite a list I have in my notes.
4: Right.
3: We also should get to some of the critics. But before we leave that point, let's see. Gary Cooper, Randolph Scott, William Powell Wallace Beery, Richard Arlen. Richard Arlen, is that one of the people who visited the Quiset House?
4: That's right.
3: Oh,
4: that's right.
3: Everyone, please listen. We've been talking about Quiset House and Quiset Garden and the famous people who visited there because they were friends of
4: Winthrop Ames.
3: Winthrop Ames, who was a Broadway producer and most likely knew Zane Grey. I mean, this was the period of
4: his involvement.
3: In Broadway. So who knows? Maybe Zane Grey was in Easton as well. We don't know that. We can read anything. And then Shirley Temple, Fay Wray. I mean, you have to be a little old to know about Fay Wray, I think. The director of Gone with the Wind and Henry Hathaway, who later directed True Grit, learned their craft on Grey films.
4: Right.
3: I think that's quite a list of people who learned about movies, movie making, and
4: quite a lineup.
3: Yeah,
4: it really
3: quite
4: was.
3: A lineup.
4: Yeah.
3: Right. Here's another interesting point. Grey became one of the first millionaire authors.
4: Right. Yeah.
3: We have many of them now. I think people who learn to write series are doing quite well. Like. Robert Parker.
4: Yes, a whole shelf of his books.
3: How about two shelves? And Robert Parker also wrote a Western series.
4: Yes.
3: Have you read any of those?
4: I think so.
3: Yeah.
4: Yeah.
3: Do you know, can you make a comparison? Maybe not off the top of your
4: head. Well, I read some of the Westerns of the other writers, and it's like music in a way. You see some things that are good, and then you think of Bach.
3: Just not quite, right?
4: Right. And I think St. Grey was the Bach of the West.
3: Oh, okay. That's a good way to put it.
4: Yeah.
3: How about Larry McMurtry? Does he get into
4: McMurtry
3: the Beethoven
4: is,
3: area?
4: He's quite good.
3: Yeah.
4: He's quite good because he's... He researches his things very, very well.
3: Yeah.
4: And what was his trilogy there?
3: Well, you're not talking about The Last Picture Show and...
4: No, it was...
3: There's a trilogy around that one.
4: There was one about a family that went west. And,
3: I don't know that, but we can look that up for sure.
4: Yeah, McMurtry, I was in that... That was about 10 years ago I was in the McMurtry.
3: Yeah. How about Louis L'Amour?
4: Well, you know, it's funny. Louis L'Amour is a good writer, too. He's got a lot more dead people than Zane Grey. My daughter, Paula, lives up in Holton, Maine. And there's a bookstore in Holton. And I went in. And there was this huge wall of Louis L'Amour books. And I went up to the owner of the store, I said, "You've got a tremendous collection." He said, "It's the largest collection of Louis L'Amour books in the world."
3: Oh, my.
4: He gave me a list of all the books that Louis had written with an opportunity to check off the ones that I'd had. And I bought a few of them up there. But I find that Louis... is the Mendelssohn of Zane Grey's Bach.
3: This is a great comparison. I have to say, in my time at the Ames Free Library, which has been over 10 years now, I have watched these books. We had Zane Grey, quite a bit of it, in the early years, and Louis L'Amour and Larry McMurtry. There isn't a huge following of Western readers in Western writers in the Easton, so we may not have as many as you found out. The Zane Grey books are not there any longer. Yeah. When we moved out of the library, when it was renovated, we had to make some tough decisions about those materials, and we gave away a lot of Western books to a couple of people. If I had known that you were interested, could have given them to you.
4: Well, It's better that I don't have enough room.
3: Well, I always say, since I became a librarian, I'm totally liberated from the idea of owning books. It's really not necessary at all. But Larry, Zane Grey, just to get back to him for a minute, being the Bach of Western writers, he didn't have an easy time of it as a writer.
4: No.
3: Can you talk a little bit about that? And
4: well, he had some dry periods where he couldn't think of anything. Yeah. And then he'd go on and he'd go for a month and write hundreds of thousands of words.
3: Yeah.
4: And it was just like, you know, I think a lot of us are like that.
3: Yeah.
4: We have periods when we can do things, and we have periods when we're floating.
3: But he wasn't a natural writer,
4: no.
3: per se. I mean, he struggled. No. I mean, I want to make this clear to people, especially anyone who's interested in trying. He struggled. His wife edited. He had terrible reviews that sent him into deep depressions.
4: Yes.
3: So, you know, even though he became a millionaire author, he worked very, very hard at it.
4: He did. He earned every cent he made.
3: With no support from, well, in the early years, from his father.
4: Right.
3: And we were saying before we started that his wife must have been a saint, because
4: yes.
3: he told her that, in a word, that he wasn't likely to be faithful to her, that he was, I guess he was like a Wild West guy in relation to women.
4: I wouldn't say all West people are like that.
3: I mean, in the movies.
4: I think he was probably pretty unique in that respect. Yeah.
3: Maybe someday Hollywood will make a biopic. I think he'd make a good subject.
4: Oh, he certainly would.
3: He would. Yeah. He is a fairly complex character.
4: Yeah, there's some actors out there that could probably be him. Yes.
3: Yeah, I think I would like that. I think he has a kind of Ernest Hemingway aura,
4: quality.
3: I think.
4: Yeah.
3: I don't know about his writing. I'm not saying that. But
4: they're worlds apart as far as writers are concerned.
3: Yeah, but the big game fishermen and the women and the writing and the depression, and I don't know about alcohol. I didn't cover that at all.
4: Yeah, well, of course, Gray was a teetotaler.
3: Oh, he was.
4: And that was one of the reasons he didn't really mix well in college. And so he used his athletic ability and that kind of part of his personality to get at the kinds of friendships he had, but he wasn't going to get them from skipping into different bars.
3: Yeah. Well, thank you for bringing this subject to light again, something that I'm sure many people would enjoy if they knew about it. And now that we've given them the background, we are out of time. And it goes very quickly. And as you know, I hope that other people who are watching, if they'd like to come and talk about something, will certainly feel free to come in and speak with me. And maybe we'll do another show one of these days. We always come up with interesting subjects from time to time.
4: If you need a book and it's not in the library, the wonderful librarians there are just so nice, and they'll find it for you, even if you have to wait for 2 or 3 weeks. You'll get it.
3: They come from all over the United States. They don't just come from Sales. Many people are familiar with Sales, but we have wonderful services in our state, which we should not take for granted, because these services are always looked back during times of cutbacks and
4: taxes
3: and state aid money. So
4: it's a big bookcase that you represent.
3: Yes,

0: Community Access Television, about the legendary Western author, Zane Grey. The show was released under a Creative Commons license, and was presented unedited.
1: Zane Grey. Been to Avalon with Grey, been most everywhere. Chummed with him and fished with him in every sportsman's lair. Helped him with the white sea bass and barracuda haul. Shared the tuna's sprayful sport and heard his hunter call. Me and Grey are fishing friends, pals of rod and reel, whether it's the sort that fights or the humble eel. On and on through Wonderland, winds a-blowing free, catching all the fins that grow, sportsman Grey and me. Been to Florida with Zane, scouting down the coast, whipped the deep for tarpon too, that natives love the most. Seen the smiling tropic isles that pass in green review, gathered coconut and moss where southern skies were blue. Seen him laugh that boyish laugh when things were going right, helped him beach our little boat and kindle fires at night. Comrades of the open way, the treasure trove of sea, port ahoy and who cares where, with Mr. Grey and me. Been to western lands with Grey, hunted fox and deer, seen the grizzly's ugly face with danger lurking near, slept on needles near the sky and marked the round moon rise over purpling peaks of snow that hurt a fellow's eyes. Gone like Indians under brush and to some mystic place, home of red men long since gone, to join their dying race. Yes, we've chummed it, onward, outward, mountain, wood, and key, at the quiet reading table, sportsman Grey and me. Zane Grey by W. Livingston Larned.
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Here is Tom Corbett, Space Cadet, shanghaied on a deep spacer.

0: It is close to midnight when a lone figure in a trim uniform of a space cadet enters a street shelter to wait for an air cab. The place is deserted, and as the young man settles himself on one of the benches, he looks at his watch anxiously.
1: You have a light, mate?
2: Huh? Oh, no, I'm sorry, I haven't.
1: Hey, you're from Space Academy, aren't you?
2: Yes, sir. Cadet Tom Corbett.
1: I thought I recognized the uniform, but I always heard they were pretty strict about letting cadets out on the town.
2: So I'm on a weekend leave.
1: And tell me something. You cadet fellows ever get out into space much?
2: Oh, sure. We go on cruises all the time.
1: You know, I'm a spaceman myself.
2: You are?
1: Uh-huh. Deep spacer. And all the way to Sirius. Ever been that far, Corbett?
2: No, not yet.
1: Why don't you go in for a commercial flight and merchant ships? Pays good, and they need experienced hands. Need them bad.
2: I guess they do, but I want to stay at the Academy.
1: In the old days, if they needed a space hand for a voyage and they couldn't hire one, well, they just grab one.
2: You mean some of the ships actually shanghaied crew members?
1: Now and then, if a fella happened to have special qualifications like you have, mate.
2: Hey, what's up? Oh.
1: Well, mate, I hope they don't wait up for you at Space Academy. Because you're going to be missing a long, long time.
3: Tom Corbett, Space Cadet.
4: Stand by to raise ship.

0: Take it easy, lad. Take it easy.
1: Oh. Hey, where am I? And who are you?
0: I'm Jim Harris. You're aboard the Constellation.
1: The Constellation? Look, I don't know exactly what happened or how I got here, but I've got to get back to the Academy by midnight. Tonight, Sunday.
0: Sunday?
1: Oh, what's so funny?
0: Well, this is already Monday. It's 0700 Earth time.
1: 07. But my leave, I've got to... Say, what happened to my uniform?
0: What uniform?
1: My Academy uniform. Don't you understand? I'm a space cadet.
0: Space cadet? Hey, you must have had a worse bump than I thought you had.
1: Stop stalling. I'm Tom Corbett of Space Academy, and I want to know who took my uniform and put me in these dungarees, and how did I get here?
0: Well, if I were you, son, I'd just relax and have a bite of breakfast. You've got work to do.
1: What are you talking about?
0: You're a member of this ship's crew. We blasted off last night, and we're headed for deep space.
1: Great, jumping Jupiter. I've been Shanghai.
0: That's right. And you might as well make up your mind to one thing. You ain't going to see Space Academy for a long, long time.
1: Listen, Harris, who is the captain of this ship?
0: A fellow by the name of Pickering. You ever hear of him?
1: No.
0: You will.
1: By the rings of Saturn, he'll hear from me. I'm going to demand that this ship be put back to Earth and this man Dawson arrested.
0: Hey, now look, son, I feel sorry for you, and that's a fact. But you're in this now, and you won't find any way to get out.
1: What I will see.
0: Hey, listen, if there was a way out... Don't you think I'd take it myself?
1: You mean you were Shanghai too?
0: Yeah, more or less.
1: Hey, watch it. This must be Dawson.
2: All right, you space rats. Turn to.
1: You, you're the guy.
2: What?
1: You're the one who Shanghai'd me.
2: What's the matter with this kid, Harris? Acceleration getting him?
1: Listen, Dawson, you're going to turn this ship back to Earth. You have no right to take me out.
2: Hey, damp your tubes. Who do you think you're talking to? What's your name, anyhow?
1: You know my name, Tom Corbett. I'm a space cadet.
2: Is that right? Well, glad to meet you. My name's Commander Arkwright.
1: Now listen, Dawson.
2: You listen, mister. Your information. The papers you signed read George Stevenson, and that name's good enough for me. Now turn to and be quick about it.
1: I didn't sign any papers. Take me to the captain.
2: The captain?
1: Yes, I want to talk to the captain.
2: Oh, you do?
1: I've got a right to talk to him.
0: Hey, look, son, better let it ride.
2: Let him finish, Harris. He'll talk himself right into the brig.
1: We'll let the captain decide about that.
2: Okay, if you're so set on it, I'll take you up to the control deck right now.
1: Well, that's more like it.
2: You can have your talk with Captain Pickering. Only don't say I didn't give you a fair warning.
1: Captain Pickering, Dawson committed a crime in bringing me aboard this ship. You've got to take me back.
3: Lad, I don't like space lawyers on my ship, and I don't like belly achers either. Now stow the chatter and get below.
1: But I'm a space cadet. You've got to take me back.
3: This is insubordination, mister.
1: All I'm asking is that you let me contact Commander Arkwright at the Academy. He'll verify my story.
3: That's enough, Mr. Dawson. Take this man below and put him in the brig.
4: Yes, sir.
3: Maybe that'll show you who's running this ship. Now, Dawson, take him below and lock him up.
5: Meanwhile, back at Space Academy.
6: Commander Arkwright here.
7: Lieutenant Saunders reporting, sir.
6: Oh, yes, Saunders. Any word on Corbett yet?
7: No, sir, none.
6: 12 hours over leave. Can't believe this of Corbett. He was always a most efficient cadet. But this is serious.
7: Yes, sir. Captain Strong has a request to make, sir.
6: What is it?
7: Cadets Astro and Manning, Corbett's roommates, are worried about his disappearance. They've asked permission to investigate.
6: What do they want to do?
7: They know their roommate's habits, sir. They're sure something happened to him, and they want to check on his activities. Captain Strong requests they be granted permission.
6: Very well. You may tell Strong they may be relieved of duty for the rest of the day.
7: Aye, aye, sir.
6: And you may also tell Captain Strong that when Corbett is found, he will be disciplined severely.
1: Who's there?
0: Oh, it's me, matey. I brought you some lunch.
1: Oh, well, thanks, Harris.
0: Are you feeling all right, Tom?
1: Yes, no thanks to the captain, though. Listen, Harris, you said you'd give anything to get off this ship yourself.
0: Yeah, I would. But you can't buck Pickering and Dawson.
1: Oh, maybe we can. I got a look at the navigation chart when I was on the control deck. On our present course, we crossed the orbit of Venus.
0: That's no secret. We put in at Venusport for fuel and supplies before blasting off to deep space.
1: That's our answer, then. We'll be there in a few hours.
0: Sure, we'll be there. And you'll be here, locked in the brig the whole time.
1: Not if you'll help me.
0: Help you? How?
1: When we land at Venusport, watch your chance and slip open the bolts on that door. I'll get out and find the port commander.
0: Well, then what?
1: He'll arrest Pickering and Dawson. and the ship won't be given clearance to leave Venus.
0: Oh, I don't know. If they ever caught me...
1: As long as you have the run of the ship and keep quiet about it, we can't fail.
0: All right, Tom, I'll do it.
1: Good for you. Now take the tray back and act as though nothing has happened.
0: Yeah, right you are.
2: Just a minute, Harris.
0: Mr. Dawson.
2: Stay right where you are.
0: I was just going to take this tray back to the galley.
2: It can wait. You know, Harris, I didn't think you were so stupid.
1: Stupid, sir?
2: Didn't you think we'd have the brig rigged with a telecam?
1: Great galaxy, then you heard every word we said.
2: Yes, and saw you, too.
0: Oh, no.
2: So you were planning to jump ship, Mr. Harris.
1: No, he wasn't going to desert.
2: And he was going to help you, which is the same thing. So you two don't leave this brig until we've blasted off from Venus. After that, the captain will have plenty of time to figure out what kind of hooks to throw into you. And believe me, they'll be rough.
6: Well, Saunders, any report on Corbett yet?
4: Only one from Captain Strong, sir. He's checked the passenger and crew manifests of every ship that has blasted off since Sunday. Corbett's not on any of them.
6: Anything else?
4: Yes, sir. Cadets Manning and Astro request permission to continue their investigation on off-duty hours.
6: Very well. But I want Corbett's listing changed from Overleave to AWOL. Notify all Earth police to that effect at once. We've got to find him fast.

0: give me a hand with this bunk, Harris.
1: What are you doing, Tom?
0: Trying to rip it away from the bulkhead. Come on.
1: Are you crazy? Dawson is probably watching every move we make.
0: Don't you think I know it? There. I'm getting it loose. Now, come on. Pull.
1: Okay.
0: There. And there's the telecam lens. I thought so.
1: Hey, what are you doing? Tom, you kicked it out.
0: Of course. Now he can't watch us.
1: You're out of your mind. That'll bring him running.
0: Maybe that's what I want him to do.
1: Those are the braking rockets. We're decelerating for the landing.
0: I know, which means we've got to work fast. Once we take off from Venus, we might as well be dead.
1: I'd like to know what you expect to do locked in this bridge.
0: We're not going to be locked in here long.
1: Oh, somebody's at the hatch. It's Dawson, I bet.
2: All right, you two. Hey, back against the bulkhead.
0: You didn't lose any time getting here, did you, Dawson?
2: What's the idea of kicking out the telecam lens?
0: To make you come in here. I want to talk to you.
2: Real smart kid, aren't you? Well, I'm here. Talk.
0: How about a deal, Dawson?
2: A deal? Huh? What kind of a deal can you make?
0: When you shanghaied me, you were under Captain Pickering's orders, weren't you?
2: So what?
0: Just this. The Solar Guard will catch up with Pickering sooner or later. And when they do, you'll be as guilty as he is.
2: What are you driving at?
0: If you'll get us off this ship at Venus, I'll recommend leniency with the Solar Guard. You helped us, so you might even get off scot-free.
2: Don't hand me that.
1: The kid's talking sense, Doc.
0: There's no risk for you, because even if the idea doesn't work, we won't give you away.
2: Well, how am I supposed to spring you loose?
0: All you have to do is leave this hatch unlocked when we land on Venus. We'll do the rest.
2: What's in this for me?
0: I just told you. It's your chance to get out from under the captain's thumb. You'll be a free man again, Dawson.
2: Oh, no, I won't stick my neck up unless you make it worth my while.
0: All right. Maybe this will change your mind.
2: Huh? Your watch?
0: It's not an ordinary watch. It's platinum, worth a lot of money. If you help us, it's yours.
2: Give it here.
1: Hey, wait, Tom. Not until he promises.
2: I said hand it over.
0: All right. Here.
2: Not a bad watch at that. Thanks, mate.
3: Now hear this. Approaching Venusport. All hands to landing stations. All hands to landing stations. On the double.
2: Hey, I gotta go topside.
0: Wait, Dawson. Will you help us?
2: I'll think it over.

0: What did I tell you, Tom? We've been on the ground for over 3 hours now.
1: How much longer before we blast off again, Harris?
0: 15 minutes.
1: Well, there's still time. Dawson may come back.
0: Not him. He tricked you.
1: If I could only contact the port commander.
0: Well, shaking that hatch won't do you any good.
1: Jumping Jupiter. Harris, come here.
0: Yeah, what's the matter?
1: Look, this hatch isn't bolted.
0: Well, I'll be...
1: Dawson kept his word.
0: I sure had that guy pegged wrong.
1: Now, which way is the auxiliary airlock?
0: Down the companionway and to the left.
1: Well, then come on. With any kind of break, we'll be off this ship in 2 minutes.

0: ahead, Tom. Nobody spotted us. They're all busy with the loading.
1: Easy, Harris. Stay behind the stabilizer until we're sure of our bearings.
0: This blasted Venus mist. I can't see a thing.
1: Just as well. Then no one can see us. The administration tower ought to be south of here. Come on.
0: Hey, you better cut over this way, Tom. There'll be guards at the landing tower.
1: Right.
2: All right, you two. All or I'll shoot.
0: It's Dawson.
2: Turn around and get your hands up.
0: He double-crossed us, the dirty space rat.
1: If you didn't have that gun, Dawson, I'd knock your ears off.
2: No, your deserter's caught red-handed jumping ship. I've got every right to blast you, and I think I will.
3: What's going on here, Mr. Dawson?
2: These men tried to jump ship, Captain. The pair we had in the brig, Stevenson and Harris.
3: Deserters, eh? On the Constellation, we shoot deserters.
1: That's against space law, Captain Pickering. You're supposed to turn over all captured deserters to the Solar Guard.
3: I told you once I don't like space lawyers. That still goes.
2: Let me blast them now, sir. Get rid of them once and for all.
3: No, Mr. Dawson, put them back aboard. I want them in irons and under double guard until we blast off.
2: Aye, aye, sir. Come on, you space rats, get over. I'm a double.
1: Wait a minute.
2: Hold, I said.
1: Captain Pickering, don't you want to know how we got out of the brig?
3: What? Snap your tubes and move.
1: Ask Dawson how we got out.
4: He took a bribe from us. He let us out.
3: He what?
2: Don't listen to them, Skipper.
3: And how did they get out?
0: Harris, stand by to move.
1: Right.
3: Maybe they walked through the bulkhead, eh?
2: Oh, Skipper, I don't know how they did it.
3: You're responsible for them.
0: Get ready. You take out Dawson.
1: Okay.
3: Come on, answer me.
2: They're lying, Skipper. Honest they are.
3: Don't give me that. I'll break every bone in your body.
2: No, Skipper. Let go of my arm.
0: No, Harris. Pile in.
4: You look out, Dawson.
3: Why, you little captain?
4: Are you all right? Well, that takes care of you. Harris.
3: Second time.
1: Rutter, you really plowed him under.
0: I waited a long time for the chance, Tom. Someone's firing us. Those are ray gun blasts.
1: We've been spotted by the crew.
0: Come on, run for it.
1: Hurry, over this way.
0: Wait a minute.
4: You're heading away from the control tower.
1: I know. That's where they'll expect us to go. So we'll circle around.
4: That's a good idea.
0: Hold it, Harris.
4: What's the matter?
0: I saw somebody just ahead there in the fog.
4: Down, quick. Hug the ground.
0: Constellation. He's coming this way.
5: Any sign of him, Captain?
0: Watch it. There's Dawson.
5: No! Keep pressing, Dawson! Don't let them reach that control tower!
4: What do we do, Tom? We're cut off.
1: Don't lose your head. They don't know where we are. Just keep walking.
5: Mr. Dawson! Here, Captain! Any luck? Not yet, sir. But the men are finding out now. They'll get it. Keep your eyes sealed!
4: They're drawing a cordon around us, Tom. We're sunk. Which way now, Tom?
1: To the left.
4: Wait a minute. What's that ahead?
1: Where?
4: That light. By Jupiter, it's the control tower. We're almost there, Harris. Keep going.
0: Another 20 yards and we've made it.
4: Oh, no.
5: Careful.
1: It's no use, Harris. They've got us.
4: With only a few yards to go.
6: They'll take either of you and I'll blast.
1: All right. We know when we're licked.
6: Okay. Let's have a look at you.
4: Hey, Tom. Tom, pipe this guy's uniform.
1: What? He isn't from the Constellation.
6: Who said I was?
1: You're a port guard. You're from the tower.
6: That's right, and that's where I'm taking you two under arrest.
1: You'll take us to the port commander?
6: This minute. Now march.
1: Harris, we've made it.
4: Aye, aye. When you explain everything to the port commander, our troubles are over.
1: Oh, can't you walk any faster, guard? We're in a hurry.
4: You bet we are.
6: The two people under arrest, you look mighty pleased with yourself. Well, I guess it takes all kinds to make a universe.
1: It sure does. And it looks like we're the lucky kind.
7: Give me the rest of that, Doc. Need a one.
8: All right, now. Let's get this straight. You say your name is Tom Corbett. And that you're a cadet from Space Academy.
9: Yes, sir.
8: And you, Harris, are you a cadet, too?
9: No, sir. I'm a spaceman. Second class from the Constellation.
8: I see. Corbett, what's a space cadet doing aboard the Constellation?
9: I told you, sir. I was Shanghai.
10: That's true, sir. He was.
8: I suppose you can identify yourself, Corbett?
9: Well, they took my uniform away from me. All my papers were in it.
8: You tell a pretty good story, Corbett, but that's all it is. Unless you can give me proof, I'll have to turn you over to your captain.
9: Wait, sir. It's easy enough to check. Radio Space Academy. Talk to Commander Arkwright.
8: That is impossible. Venus is in apposition to Earth. We're on the other side of the sun. We can't make radio contact for another week.
9: But there must be some way.
10: Check on Captain Pickering yourself. Talk to the crew.
8: I don't have to. Captain Pickering can speak for himself. He's waiting in the outer office.
9: What?
8: Send Captain Pickering in, please.
9: But, sir, he'll deny everything.
8: If you have any accusations to make, you can make them to his face.
11: You sent for me, Mr. Porter?
8: Yes, Captain. Come in, please.
11: I expected to find the port commander here.
8: He is inspecting the space stations on the equator. I'm handling this case.
11: That suits me, as long as I get my men back.
8: They tell a strange story, Captain Pickering. This fellow, Corbett, claims to be a space cadet.
11: Well, that's one I never heard before.
8: I wanted to check with you before I took action.
11: Nothing to check. It's a fairy tale.
9: Fairy tale, huh? Then how about letting Mr. Porter aboard the Constellation? Let him talk to the other space hands.
11: Mr. Porter's welcome aboard any time, but I'm sure he's got other things to do.
9: You're bluffing. If he knew what the conditions are aboard your
11: that's
9: ship...
11: That's enough out of you. As you can see, Mr. Porter, this boy's a troublemaker. Has been ever since he came aboard. I'm sorry we signed
9: him. Then let me go.
11: I would. I'd leave you both here to be tried as deserters. But I'm short-handed.
8: The choice is up to you, Captain. By space law, you can turn him over to us for disciplinary action, or punish him yourself with a fine or extra duty.
10: Take us to the port commander. Give us a chance to tell him our story.
8: I'm in command here, Harris. I'll decide what to do with you.
11: Well, Mr. Porter, I think you can see from their actions what kind of men we're dealing with.
8: Yes, I certainly can.
11: Of course, if you want to wait for the port commander to make the final decision...
8: Not at all. Just get these troublemakers out of here and blast off.
11: Right you are. And don't worry. When I get them out in space, they'll learn to toe the mark.
12: Meanwhile, back at Space Academy.
13: Cadet Astro reporting his orders, sir.
14: Well, Astro, any luck?
13: Oh, not a bit, Captain Strong. We couldn't find a trace of Tom anywhere.
14: Come in.
13: Roger. Any luck?
15: Yeah, I think so, Astro.
14: Well, out with it, Manning.
15: I found an air cab driver in town and remember seeing Tom. He picked Tom up at a stand in town about 2300 Sunday night.
13: He must have been on his way back here to the academy.
15: No, the cabbie said Tom was sick or something. He was unconscious and a merchant spaceman had him in tow.
14: A merchant spaceman?
15: Yes, sir. The driver took both of them to the terminal spaceport, and the last he saw of Tom, he was being carried aboard a ship called the Constellation.
14: The Constellation? I've heard of her. She's a deep spacer. Usually travels out to Sirius and Alpha Centauri. Now, let me see now. I have a log of all space flights leaving Earth in the past 5 days. Oh, yes. Here we are. Well, the Constellation. She was due to stop at Venusport for supplies and to blast off for deep space at 0930 Earth time today.
13: Well, that's half an hour ago.
14: Come on up to the communications room, boys. We'll contact Venusport right now.
13: What are we waiting for, Captain Strong?
14: We're in apposition to Venus. A direct signal can't get through. They're setting up a relay transmission, Earth to Mars, to Titan, and back to Venus. Captain Strong here.
16: Warrant Officer Porter, Venusport. Go ahead, Captain Strong.
14: Listen, Porter, this is urgent. Have you cleared the deep spacer Constellation yet?
16: The Constellation? She blasted off the Sirius 15 minutes ago. Why?
14: Well, we have good reason to believe that one of our cadets is being held illegally aboard that ship.
16: What?
14: A cadet by the name of Corbett. Tom Corbett.
16: Corbett! Great Jupiter. Are you sure, Captain?
14: Well, almost. Why? Have you seen him or heard anything about him?
16: Well, I don't quite know how to say this. I'm afraid I've made a terrible mistake.
14: Well, get to the point, man.
16: Well, Corbett was here, told me a fantastic story about being shanghaied, and I didn't believe it.
14: You didn't?
16: No, he didn't have any identification. Couldn't prove his story, so I sent him back to the Constellation.
15: Oh, that rockhead.
16: I'm sorry, Captain.
14: Well, never mind that now. Listen. Send every available patrol ship after the Constellation.
16: But there are none in port now. I can pull them off orbit, but it would take 2 days to catch up.
14: 2 days? Blast it, that's too long. They'd never make it.
16: Well, I'm terribly sorry, Captain. If there's anything else I can...
14: Oh, you've done enough already, Porter. End transmission. Well, there's only one ship faster than the Constellation, and that's the Polaris. How long will it take you two to get ready?
15: We're ready now, sir.
14: Good.
17: Then get aboard the Polaris. We raise ship immediately.
18: Now hear this. Second watch, turn two. All hands on extra duty will not be relieved until 0700.
19: Hey, you hear that, Tom? 4 more hours on the power deck for us.
9: What does Pickering think we are? We can't work like this on short rations.
19: He'll see that we do.
9: If that warrant officer at Venusport had only listened to me.
19: You made a good try, Tom.
9: Well, they don't pay off on tries, Harris. And now what? Do we just keep slaving down here until we drop?
19: That's just about it, Tom.
18: Now hear this. 4th watch, turn 2. Those hands on extra duty will not be relieved until 1500.
19: Another 4 hours. I can't take it, Tom. This heat. No water, no food.
9: Okay. Take a breather, Harris. I'll cover for you.
19: No, Tom, you'd only get yourself in trouble.
9: Harris. Harris.
20: Hey, give me a hand here, someone. Help me. Quick.
9: Well, how are you feeling now, Harris?
19: Better, Tom. That broth helps some.
9: Oh, that rotten space slug. He's trying to kill us.
19: I suppose so. He's master of this ship. He can do anything he wants.
9: Maybe. But I notice some of the crew are beginning to grumble about the way he's working us.
19: They always grouse. Don't mean anything.
9: Listen, how many of the space hands do you figure would be loyal to Captain Pickering in case of trouble?
19: Trouble? You mean mutiny? Now, hold on, Tom. This is crazy. You can't pull a mutiny in deep space.
9: Why not?
19: There'd be no one to navigate. The ship would become a derelict.
9: I can navigate.
19: You?
9: Sure, I'm a space cadet. I've had plenty of training in astrogation. I know I could get the ship back to Venusport if I could just reach the controls.
19: We'd be taking an awful chance. Pickering would kill us if we failed.
9: It's better to go down fighting.
19: I've talked to some of the space hens, Tom. 5 of them are with us.
9: Good. Uh-oh. What now?
18: Now hear this. All hands report to the main deck on the double. Any man who fails to report will be shot. That is all.
9: What do you suppose that means?
19: I don't know, Tom. But I don't like the sound of it. I don't like it at all.
18: All right, you men, stand to.
9: Look, Harris. There's Captain Pickering.
19: And there's Dawson.
9: With a couple of deck officers.
19: They're all armed, ready for trouble.
18: Come on, come on! Get your tubes and pay attention! That's better. Now, I don't have to tell you I'm an old hand at dealing with spacemen, and I've been watching you ever since we blasted off. You're a surly bunch of space rats. I don't like the looks of you, and I can smell a mutiny a light year away.
21: What do you mean?
18: You heard me. I said mutiny. I know who the ringleaders are, and I'm going to make an example of them. I promise it'll be an example you'll never forget. When I pick out these 2 men, I want the rest of you to go back to your station. Any man who lags will get 50 hours extra duty on short rations.
21: Wait, men. Listen to me.
19: Tom, no.
21: How long are you going to stand for this? Captain Pickering's no better than a pirate.
18: Go, son! Arrest that man!
21: This is your last chance. Take over the ship. I can get you back to Earth, and we'll put Pickering behind bars where he belongs.
18: Get him, Dawson! Shut him up!
19: You did it, Tom. The men are starting to mutiny.
9: I've got to get up to the control deck before Pickering does.
19: Go on, I'll take care of Dawson.
21: Right, but watch yourself. He's armed.
19: Don't worry. Get going.
21: Look out, Harris!
19: Never mind me. Get to the control room.
18: Dawson!
19: I'll take care of Pickering now.
21: Right. I'm at the control room hatch. Hold him for another second.
18: Ben! Stop him! Stop him!
9: Whew. Made it. Now for the controls. No time to plot a new orbit back to Earth. I'll have to swing her into 180 turn and rack up a true course later. Let's see. Steering vane set for 1.5. Full burst on starboard jets. And take a lateral sweep. That should do it.
18: Corbett, this is Captain Pickering. Now listen to me.
9: What do you want, Pickering?
18: I'll make a deal with you.
9: Fat chance. I've got control of the ship now.
18: Open the hatch, Corbett. Give yourself up.
2: up.
9: Nothing doing, Pickering. You're over a barrel and you know it.
2: We put down the mutiny and captured your friend Harris.
9: What?
2: I have him right here beside me. If you give yourself up, I won't blast him. You have my word on that. If you refuse, he gets it.
9: How do I know you're telling the truth?
2: I'll put him on so you'll know he's still alive. All right, Harris, go ahead.
3: Tom, don't cuss him. Save yourself. Nobody can help me anymore.
2: All right, Corbett, his life is in your hands. Now I'm going to count to ten. If you don't open the hatch, Harris gets it. One, two.
9: I can't let him shoot Harris in cold blood.
2: Four.
9: If I give myself up... Oh, what's the use? I don't have any choice.
2: Just two more seconds left, Corbett.
9: Okay, Pickering, you win. Don't shoot, Pickering. The hatch is open.
14: How are we doing, Astro? Any word from Manning topside?
22: No, he's glued to the radar scanner, Captain Strong, but nothing to report yet.
14: Well, frankly, I don't think we have a prayer of overtaking the Constellation. She's got too big a lead on us.
22: I hate to admit it, sir, but I'm afraid you're right.
23: Captain Strong, I've got a scanner reading.
14: With the Constellation?
23: Yes, sir.
22: Are you sure, Roger?
23: Look, Astro, if you ran your power deck as well as I handle a radar bridge, we wouldn't have any problems.
14: All right, cut that, Manning. What's her position?
23: I'll show it to you on the solar chart, sir. There's the spot.
14: Well, that's strange. The ship must have made a lateral sweep off course and then corrected it.
22: Why would they do that?
14: Well, I don't know, Astro. But it's given us the break we need. We can overtake her now.
23: Then who cares why they did it?
22: Stand by, Tom. We're on our way.
9: All right, Captain Pickering, you're back in control of your ship. Now, where's Harris?
2: You won't be seeing Harris anymore, Corbett.
9: What do you mean? You gave your word he wouldn't be harmed.
2: You weren't listening closely. I said I wouldn't blast him, and I didn't.
9: Then what happened? Where is he?
2: Drifting somewhere in space.
9: Why don't you get it over with?
2: Because with Dawson gone, I'm short a navigator.
9: I'll never navigate this.
24: Attention, Constellation. Attention, Constellation. Polaris pulling alongside with boarding party.
2: Message received and understood.
9: Looks like you're all washed up, Pickering. When they find me here...
2: Sorry to disappoint you, Corbett, but when the boarding party arrives, they won't find any trace of you on this ship. I'm getting rid of you once and for all.

0: Polaris draws alongside. Captain Strong and cadets Astro and Manning make a thorough search of the constellation, but can find no trace of Tom.
1: Now look here, Strong. I'm getting a little fed up with this. You're delaying my voyage for no reason at all. You and your blasted cadets don't get off my ship in 2 minutes, I'll see that you're broken.
2: You'll be cleared when we've finished our search, Pickering. Not before.
3: Captain Strong! Captain Strong!
2: Yes, Astro.
4: We found something,
2: you
4: sir.
2: You did?
3: Yes, sir. Tom.
1: Tried you searched the entire ship from nose to tail. The cadet you're looking for isn't aboard.
2: Now listen.
1: Now I insist that you let me resume course. You've had your chance. I've given you every bit of cooperation. What more do you want?
3: Please, Skipper, don't let him talk you out of it.
2: No, it isn't a question of talking me out of anything. We've searched the ship, and we haven't found Tom.
4: Well, his watch, sir.
2: You might be mistaken, Astro. All right, Pickering. Let's go back to the control deck, and I'll sign your clearance into the log.
5: What are we going to do? Look, Skipper's signing the log. In another 2 minutes, Pickering will be underway again.
4: I know, Roger, and I'm just as sure as you are that Tom's aboard somewhere. But how can we prove it?
6: All right, Pickering, there you are. You're cleared for the rest of your voyage. Thank you.
5: That does it, Astro.
4: Yeah.
5: Hey, wait a minute.
4: Look at that indicator on the control panel.
5: Huh? Which one?
4: A main rocket firing tube. One of them has mass in the reactor.
5: So what?
4: But we're drifting. There shouldn't be anything in the tubes. The reactors only feed in during acceleration.
5: Hey, you're right.
4: Say, Roger, did you check those tubes? Did you look inside them?
5: No, did you? Jumping Martian mice, I wonder if...
6: All right, boys, let's get back aboard the Polaris.
4: Oh, wait a minute, sir. There's something wrong.
7: Skipper, listen. We didn't search the firing tube.
3: And there's some kind of mass in one of them. Look at the control panel indicator.
1: Why, that's just a gas accumulation. Here, I'll blast it out for you.
4: Get away from that panel!
1: Get your hands off me, you young...
4: Maybe this'll stop you.
1: Oh, what?
3: Throw right on the button.
4: I'm sorry I had to do that, sir, but if he fired up that tube with Tom in it...
2: Well, I know, Astro, but you'd better get down there right now and make sure you're right. If Tom isn't there, then you're in trouble.
3: Well, Tom, how does it feel to be in a cadet uniform again?
8: I never thought I'd be so glad to wear one, Roger.
4: You sure had us worried, Tom.
3: Speak for yourself, Astro. I wasn't worried about the lug for a minute.
2: And prepare for deceleration. We enter Earth's atmosphere in 4 minutes.
8: Right, Captain. Strong, it can't be too soon for me, sir.
2: Aren't you worried about getting back, Tom?
8: Worried, sir?
2: Well, you're over 2 weeks AWOL, you know.
4: Jumping jets? I forgot about that.
3: Look at his face. He really is worried.
4: Well, who wouldn't be? 2 weeks AWOL? Sir, what do you think they'll do to me?
2: Well, under the circumstances, I think Commander Arkwright won't be too hard on you.
3: Of course, he may not give you any weekend leaves for a while.
8: Weekend leaves? After what happened on my last one, I don't think I'll ever take another as long as I live.
9: Tom Corbett! Face cadet!
0: Tom Corbett, face cadet, starring Frankie Thomas. 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
1: The Light of Stars by Henry Wadsworth Longfellow.

The night is come. But not too soon, and sinking silently, all silently, the little moon drops down behind the sky. There is no light in earth or heaven but the cold light of stars, and the first watch of night is given to the red planet Mars. Is it the tender star of love, the star of love and dreams? Oh no, from that blue tent above a hero's armor gleams, and earnest thoughts within me rise when I behold afar, suspended in the evening skies, the shield of that red star. O star of strength, I see thee stand and smile upon my pain. Thou beckonest with thy mailed hand, and I am strong again. Within my breast there is no light, but the cold light of stars. I give the first watch of the night to the red planet Mars.

You have just heard 19th Century Poetry About Outer Space. Excerpts from the poem, The Light of Stars, by Henry Wadsworth Longfellow. 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
1: I am Simon Bergen. We are with Dr. Isaac Asimov, a biochemist who may be the most widely read of all science fiction writers. He has written 155 books and hundreds of magazine articles and short stories. Dr. Asimov's books are translated wherever books are published, and there is no such thing as an Asimov book that doesn't sell. There is also no such thing as a dull Asimov book, and it would be hard to find a writer with wider interests. His work includes science fiction, Greek and Roman history, mystery novels, fiction and nonfiction for teenagers, and a whole corpus of books interpreting science and technology for the layman. Dr. Asimov has co-authored a medical textbook, and there is Asimov's Guide to Shakespeare and Asimov's Guide to the Bible, as well as a history of the United States. As a professional biochemist, Dr. Asimov is unique among science fiction writers, but it might be more accurate simply to say that Dr. Asimov is unique. He was born in Russia near Smolensk and brought to New York at the age of 3. He was 9, working in his father's candy store in Brooklyn, when he sneaked a copy of Amazing Stories from a magazine stand and confronted spaceships for the first time. He had already scribbled his first novel, The Greenville Chums at College, into a 5-cent copy book. A brilliant student and possessed of a phenomenal memory, Asimov entered Columbia University at 15. He sold his first science fiction story at 18. By the time he had worked as a Navy chemist during World War II and returned to Columbia to get his doctorate, he was earning his living by writing science fiction. He sold his first book in 1949, just as he joined Boston University Medical School to teach biochemistry. After 10 years of teaching, Dr. Asimov found that it was confining to be able to write only on weekends, and he quit teaching so that he could devote full time to writing. Dr. Asimov's readers will no doubt find it painful to think of how much they might have lost had Boston University continued to claim 5/7 of Dr. Asimov in the past 15 years. At Dr. Asimov's current rate of writing, he will have produced 200 books by 1980. He isn't likely to tire or to slow down. Dr. Asimov's idea of a vacation is being left alone at his typewriter. Dr. Asimov, at a time when science and technology are producing the almost incredible every day, how does a science fiction writer stay ahead of things?
2: Well, he doesn't really have to. Everything that science does gives him new plots. Right now, for instance, a science fiction writer can write perfectly amazing stories concerning black holes. 5 years ago, the science fiction writer never heard of black holes.
1: And yet, many people who look back to what was predicted by science fiction writers in the 1930s, simply because these things have arrived, they believe that science fiction writers are out of anything to write.
2: Well, you're right. You see, people think that what we used to write about is what we have to keep on writing about. Not at all. What we wrote about in the old days is now passé. We'll write about new things.
1: I think you said somewhere along the way that whereas you used to write about these things in Amazing Stories, now you write about them in the New York Times.
2: You're right, about colonies on the moon, for instance, about robots.
1: Well, back in 1939, you published a story that dealt with the first flight around the moon and back. Frank Borman and his Apollo 8 crew actually carried this mission out in 1968. You placed the story in 1974. How does a science fiction writer feel when something like that happens?
2: Well, it makes him feel very good. I'm a little annoyed with myself because I was so conservative. You see, I'm 6 years behind, and also I didn't allow for all the various things we did before then, men in flight, men docking, mid-course corrections. I just had someone get into a ship and go around, one man. And it makes me feel as though I wish I could do it more often. But as a matter of fact, if you go through all my books, you'll find that the number of things I've spoken about that have really come true are very small.
1: That probably goes for other science fiction writers as well.
2: Oh, yes. When people talk about how science fiction writers predict the present, it's because they've gone through a large corpus of work and picked out certain things. We can't just predict. There isn't enough story material in straight prediction. We make up futures. It doesn't matter whether we really think they'll come to pass or not, but we ask ourselves only, will this be interesting to deal with? Will this make a nice story? And then if some of them do come true, well, good.
1: I think you wrote an essay called Flight, called Escape from Fantasy, to characterize what you thought the essence of science fiction was. Most people think it's a flight into fantasy.
2: I think the title is Escape to Reality.
1: Escape to Reality, I'm sorry.
2: Right. Well, that's because, you see, when you think of the future, you try to make it as plausible as possible. Back in 1933, for instance, there were science fiction stories dealing with a world in which all the oil and coal had been burned up. Well, the youngsters who read that story in 1933, including myself, took it seriously. At least I did. And I said, my goodness, what happens if we do burn up all the oil and coal? That's the first time that ever occurred to me that this might be a problem. Mm-hmm. So that on and off, I worried about using up our fossil fuel supplies for the last 40 years. And most of the world, virtually all the world, has only started worrying about it a few months ago, you know?
1: I read a comment recently by a Russian scientist about an H.G. Wells story. It's called When the Sleeper Wakes. The hero who has gone to sleep in London in 1900 wakes up 200 years later in 2100, and he finds that London's power is being supplied by huge wind-powered machines over London, and there are airplanes about the size of the first DC-3s. And the scientist's comment was, the imagination of science fiction writers is certainly limited.
2: Well, that's true. Back in 1848, Edgar Allan Poe wrote a story set 1,000 years in the future, in 2848. And in it, he had transatlantic aeronautical voyages, only in balloons, going 100 miles an hour. In other words, in his day, there were balloons. So his vision of the future was of faster balloons. If a New Guinea native thought of a future in which you could communicate between continents, he'd think of very loud drums, you see. It's very difficult, really, to visualize the real future.
1: Well, this raises the question of why science fiction writers are constantly going into outer space and to the moon and past them to the planets. Do they go there because that's where the future is going to be or was going to be? Or do they go there because, as a device of the novelist, to set up a controlled environment?
2: I suppose there's a little truth in both. The entire history of mankind has been that of crossing the hilltop to see what's in the next valley. Mankind has been exploring the Earth over thousands of years. Somehow, just because we have now explored the entire Earth, even Antarctica and Greenland, it seems a shame to stultify this impulse of ours, and the next thing to explore is the moon and the planets. That's one thing. It's sort of an analogy from the past, an extrapolation forward. But then another thing, the environments on these other planets are made to order for our purposes. Mm-hmm. Strange environments, the possibility of new forms of life. This takes the place of stories in the old days about mysterious islands in the Pacific or hidden civilizations in the Amazon Valley and so on.
1: You couldn't produce that kind of heightened consciousness if you set your story in New York City, for instance.
2: No, it gives us an interesting background. And then, of course, no matter how strange the background is, what goes on in the foreground should, if it's a good story, illuminate the human condition.
1: One of your books suggested something so fantastic as a nuclear submarine floating within the bloodstream so that the crew could do an operation on the human brain. What story was that?
2: That was Fantastic Voyage, and it was an unusual book of mine in the sense that I'm not responsible for it. They made the movie without me, but then they came to me and asked me would I novelize it. And after a certain amount of discussion, I agreed to. and I wrote the novel based on the movie script.
1: Is there anything to the suggestion, scientifically, is there anything to the suggestion of that story that you can experiment on biological miniaturization?
2: No, I don't think really that's possible scientifically. The movie people didn't worry about it. They simply reduced everything in size. But when I came to write the book, knowing a little something about atomic physics, I realized that if you allowed these miniature human beings to be built up of ordinary atoms, there just simply wouldn't be enough atoms in their tiny, tiny brain to make the brain complex enough to be a human brain. So that I also had to miniaturize the atoms as well. Now, there is no known way of doing this, and I had to use a kind of plausible gobbledygook in the book to account for it. But then you see, in science fiction, you're allowed to depart from scientific possibility, provided you know that you're departing from it and can explain it. The reader will go along with you into the realm of fantasy if you'll give him an excuse. But to do it without realizing you are going into fantasy is insulting to the intelligent reader.
1: I expect they came to you, however, at least partly because of your familiarization with the human body. After all, you're a professional biochemist.
2: Well, they wanted somebody who would make the entire project sound plausible, and I did my best. And they felt I was qualified to do that, and I hated to tell them anything else, so I said, yes, I am.
1: Dr. Asimov, a writer who turns out 4,000 manuscript words a day, book upon magazine, article upon book, would seem to be in some kind of race.
2: Well, I'm not. It seems so, but it isn't so. Actually, what it amounts to is that I'm not happy except when I'm writing. It's the only way, it's almost the only way I can think of to spend my time pleasantly. And so I'm naturally drawn to the typewriter at all times. The day is lost in which I don't type.
1: Deadlines hold no terror for you?
2: No, because I know that if I have an article to write, I can generally write it without trouble whenever I sit down. So if there's an article that must be written within, say, 2 weeks, as there happens to be one, I'm not concerned because sometime before the 2 weeks is up, I'll sit down, and whatever day I sit down on, by the end of that day, the article will be written.
1: A colleague of yours once said that if he read all of your books, he wouldn't have time to write any himself.
2: Well, it's reversed in my case. Considering how much I write, I'm having very little time in which to read anyone else's.
1: I think it's a book a month?
2: For the last 4.5 years, it's been a book a month. I mean, it's not something I've set myself as a goal. I just worked it back, and I said, my goodness, it's a book a month.
1: I think there's a general impression that the best science fiction writers are American and British. Is that your opinion?
2: Well, it's hard for me to say. I read science fiction only in English, and my own surroundings, my own circle of friends of all the English-speaking science fiction writers. But I know, for instance, that right now Stanislaw Lem, a Polish science fiction writer, is considered one of the best in the world. And there are science fiction writers in the Soviet Union that are highly thought of. And I suspect that in time to come, more and more, there'll be a diminution of English-speaking domination of the field. More and more, we will be aware of non-English science fiction.
1: Dr. Asimov, would you have been in favor of sending a science fiction writer to the moon as an astronaut?
2: Well, maybe, but not this science fiction writer. I'm not only too old, I'm too scared.
1: Well, what might we have gotten that we haven't gotten, assuming that a science fiction writer qualified as an astronaut?
2: I would say we might have gotten a more dramatic description of what had happened. The astronauts we do have tend to be extremely stable individuals who simply by the mere fact that they're not afraid to undergo this, to me, absolutely terrifying experience, means that they can look at everything with a kind of calm eye, in addition to which they are not chosen for their poetic flights of the imagination. There's no reason they should be, so that it is enough for them to describe something as, gee, it's beautiful. And if you had a science fiction writer there, he might have, instead of "Gee, it's beautiful," written some 5,000 words of gorgeous description.
1: Memorable prose.
2: Yes.
1: I'm interested, and I think everybody is interested, in the three laws of robotics. Could you explain those?
2: Well, back in 1939, I began writing robot stories. And by the time I'd written two and three, there was a pattern in these stories which John Campbell, the editor of Astounding Science Fiction and my literary father, pointed out to me. He said I was having my robots behave as though they were guided by three laws. The first law was that a robot couldn't hurt a human being or, through inaction, allow a human being to come to harm. The second law was that a robot had to obey orders given it by human beings, provided that didn't conflict with the first law. And the third law was that a robot had to protect its own existence, except where that would conflict with the first two laws. And after that, I always used them, and the stories evolved out of those three laws, out of the mutual contradictions, out of the ambivalences, the incongruities, and so on. And
1: well, the interesting thing is that scientists say that when robots are built, that they may be built according to these laws, and also that almost all science fiction writers have adopted them as well in their stories.
2: That's true about the science fiction writers adopting them. They are not taken for granted. No writer actually quotes them except myself. But the readers are so used to it now that they know it and they take it for granted. And somebody writing in an architectural journal pointed out that these laws hold for tools generally. Number one, a tool must be safe to use. And two, provided it is safe to use, it's got to do what you want it to do. And third, provided it is safe to use and it does what you want to, it's got to last.
1: But could your three laws of robotics be overloaded on the side of humanism? There are those who believe that the machines we create are going to be Frankensteins.
2: Well, of course, the three laws of robotics were originally invented by me in order to avoid the Frankenstein motive, because before I wrote my stories, most robot stories were filled with this Frankenstein bit about the robot destroying its creator. There are some things that men were not meant to know. However, having worked with the three laws for 35 years, practically, I was asked to write a robot story to end all robot stories, so I wrote one in which robots became so intelligent that by any reasonable definition, they defined themselves as human beings, you see. So that now the three laws of robotics became the three laws of humanics. And we're right back to the Frankenstein motif. I receive letters from readers saying, does this mean you're never going to write any more robot stories? And I wrote back saying, don't worry, if I think of a good robot story, I'll write it anyway.
1: Tell me, does it disturb you that science fiction has been taken over by the academicians? I think there are about 100 universities that now teach science fiction as literature. There are students in various universities writing doctoral theses about Isaac Asimov. There are science fiction textbooks.
2: Yes, it is frightening for two different reasons. In the first place, as you say, people are now getting master's degrees and working for their doctorates, analyzing my stories. There is a course given in the University of Dayton, Ohio, entitled The Science Fiction of Isaac Asimov, 3 points, 3 college credits. In fact, the guy who gave that course is publishing a book on my science fiction.

0: to. I feel the field has gotten away from me. And with academicians interested in, the field has become so, quote, literary, unquote, that it frightens me now. I feel I'm not competent to write science fiction because I don't know that much about literature.
1: What is it that draws readers to science fiction?
0: My own feeling is that science fiction is the relevant literary form for today. Of all the different types of fiction, science fiction is the only one which takes as its basic assumption that societies are going to change, and which sets its stories against a fundamentally different society. It's something with great differences in it, whether it's time travel, whether it's overcrowdedness, whether it's space travel, whatever. It's not the present society.
1: And well, there was a phrase you used, and I think what was your very first novel, you talked about the awful powers of darkness. Is the whole question of magic and fantasy and mystery and myth what brings people to it as well?
0: Some people have that theory, but I don't.
1: I see.
0: Because there is real fantasy now. There are, for instance, the Lord of the Rings, that trilogy. Tolkien one. Watership Down right now is an excellent fantasy by a fellow called Adams. People who want that can still find it, undiluted. No, I think science fiction refers to different societies which are connected to ours through scientific and technological change. There is always that feeling that we are heading right now rapidly into changing societies. People who are young people today know that when they're middle-aged, life will be nothing like what it is now. And science fiction gives them an opportunity to try on different societies. It's the only thing that's relevant. Anything which deals with the world of today is going to have no meaning to young people of today when, say, 30 years from now.
1: A personal note, Dr. Asimov, it's been known to your friends for years that you were almost totally allergic to travel and that you don't like airplanes. In fact, you don't ride on airplanes.
0: Yes, I'm afraid that's so. Everyone thinks it's very funny because in my stories I go to the ends of the galaxy and yet I won't get into an airplane.
1: Well, there's the question of one of the most eloquent advocates of technology refusing or resisting one of the most common products of it.
0: Well, there may be a connection. I mean, going to the ends of the galaxy, I feel it's sort of anticlimactic to fly to another city. Actually, I'm not very brave and I'm afraid of airplane crashes. And I don't like to travel anyway. It keeps me away from my typewriter.
1: Dr. Asimov, most people, when they think about the future, try to reach out to the year 2000. Let's try 500 years from now. What kind of planet do you see?
0: One of two, depending on what happens by the year 2000. If by the year 2000 we have not solved the problems that face us today, then I would say 500 years, we'll see a world containing a technological civilization in ruins, in which there will be a relatively small number of human beings sort of surviving, and with New York City as the most magnificent ruin in the history of the human race.
1: And the other is?
0: If we succeed in solving our problems today, then 500 years now, we can well be living in a kind of utopia. A world with a relatively small population, carefully husbanding their resources, with a working colony on the moon and perhaps on Mars, reaching out to the entire solar system, taking advantage of advances in technology we now can't even imagine, living under conditions which, when they look back on the present, they will be horrified and wonder how we could have survived.
1: Thank you, Dr. Asimov.

You have just heard a 1975 interview with the renowned science fiction writer Isaac Asimov, conducted by Cybergen, on behalf of the National Archives and Records Administration. 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

Goliah by Jack London. In 1924, to be precise, on the morning of January 3rd, the city of San Francisco awoke to read in one of its daily papers a curious letter, which had been received by Walter Bassett, and which had evidently been written by some crank. Walter Bassett was the greatest captain of industry west of the Rockies, and was one of the small group that controlled the nation in everything but name. As such, he was the recipient of lucubrations from countless cranks. But this particular lucubration was so different from the average ruck of similar letters that, instead of putting it into the wastebasket, he had turned it over to a reporter. It was signed Goliah, and the superscription gave his address as Palgrave Island. The letter was as follows. Mr. Walter Bassett, Dear Sir, I am inviting you with 9 of your fellow captains of industry to visit me here on my island for the purpose of considering plans for the reconstruction of society upon a more rational basis. Up to the present, social evolution has been a blind, aimless, blundering thing. The time has come for a change. Man has risen from the vitalized slime of the primeval sea to the mastery of matter, but he has not yet mastered society. Man is today as much the slave to his collective stupidity as 100,000 generations ago he was a slave to matter. There are 2 theoretical methods whereby man may become the master of society and make of society an intelligent and efficacious device for the pursuit and capture of happiness and laughter. The first theory advances the proposition that no government can be wiser or better than the people that compose that government, that reform and development must spring from the individual. That in so far as the individuals become wiser and better, by that much will their government become wiser and better. In short, that the majority of the individuals must become wiser and better before their government becomes wiser and better. The mob, the political convention, the abysmal brutality and stupid ignorance of all concourses of people give the lie to this theory. In a mob, the collective intelligence and mercy is that of the least intelligent and most brutal members that compose the mob. On the other hand, 1,000 passengers will surrender themselves to the wisdom and discretion of the captain when their ship is in a storm on a sea. In such matter, he is the wisest and most experienced among them. The second theory advances the proposition that the majority of the people are not pioneers. That they are weighted down by the inertia of the established. That the government that is representative of them represents only their feebleness and futility and brutishness. That this blind thing called government is not the serf of their wills, but that they are the serfs of it. In short, speaking always of the great mass, that they do not make government, but that government makes them. And that government is, and has been, a stupid and awful monster, misbegotten of the glimmerings of intelligence that come from the inertia-crushed mass. Personally, I incline to the second theory. Also, I am impatient. For 100,000 generations, from the first social groups of our savage forebears, government has remained a monster. Today, the inertia-crushed mass has less laughter in it than ever before. In spite of man's mastery of matter, human suffering and misery and degradation mar the fair world. Wherefore I have decided to step in and become captain of this world ship for a while. I have the intelligence and the wide vision of the skilled expert. Also, I have the power. I shall be obeyed. The men of all the world shall perform my bidding and make governments so that they shall become laughter producers. These modeled governments I have in mind shall not make the people happy, wise, and noble by decree, but they shall give opportunity for the people to become happy, wise, and noble. I have spoken. I have invited you and 9 of your fellow captains to confer with me. On March 3rd, the yacht Energon will sail from San Francisco. You are requested to be on board the night before. This is serious. The affairs of the world must be handled for a time by a strong hand. Mine is that strong hand. If you fail to obey my summons, you will die. Candidly, I do not expect that you will obey, but your death for failure to obey will cause obedience on the part of those I subsequently summon. You will have served a purpose,
And please remember that I have no unscientific sentimentality about the value of human life. I carry always in the background of my consciousness the innumerable billions of lives that are to laugh and be happy in future eons on the Earth. Yours for the reconstruction of society, Galaya. The publication of this letter did not cause even local amusement. Men might have smiled to themselves as they read it, but it was so palpably the handiwork of a crank that it did not merit discussion. Interest did not arouse till next morning. An Associated Press dispatch to the eastern states, followed by interviews by eager-nosed reporters, had brought out the names of the other 9 captains of industry who had received similar letters, but who had not thought the matter of sufficient importance to be made public. But the interest aroused was mild, and it would have died out quickly had not Gabberton cartooned a chronic presidential aspirant as Goliah. Then came the song that was sung hilariously from sea to sea, with the refrain, "Goliah will catch you if you don't watch out." The weeks passed, and the incident was forgotten. Walter Bassett had forgotten it likewise, but on the evening of February 22nd he was called to the telephone by the collector of the port. "I just want to tell you," said the latter, "that the yacht Energon has arrived and gone to anchor in the stream off Pier 7. What happened that night Walter Bassett has never divulged, but it is known that he rowed down in his auto to the waterfront, chartered one of Crowley's launches, and was put aboard the strange yacht. It is further known that when he returned to the shore 3 hours later, he immediately dispatched a sheaf of telegrams to his 9 fellow captains of industry, who had received letters from Goliah. These telegrams were similarly worded and read, 'The yacht Energon has arrived. There is something in this. I advise you to come.'" Bassett was laughed at for his pains. It was a huge laugh that went up, for his telegrams had been made public, and the popular song on Goliah revived and became more popular than ever. Goliah and Bassett were cartooned and lampooned unmercifully, the former as the old man of the sea, riding on the latter's neck. The laugh tittered and rippled through clubs and social circles, was restrained merrily in the editorial columns, and broke out in loud guffaws in the comic weeklies. There was a serious side as well, and Bassett's sanity was gravely questioned by many, and especially by his business associates. Bassett had never been a short-tempered man, and after he sent the second sheaf of telegrams to his brother captains and had been laughed at again, he remained silent. In this second sheaf he had said, "Come, I implore you, as you value your life, come." He arranged all his business affairs for an absence, and on the night of March 2nd went on board the Energon. The latter, properly cleared, sailed next morning, and next morning the newsboys in every city and town were crying, "Extra!" In the slang of the day, Goliah had delivered the goods. The 9 captains of industry who had failed to accept his invitation were dead. A sort of violent disintegration of the tissues was the report of the various autopsies held on the bodies of the slain millionaires. Yet the surgeons and physicians, the most highly skilled in the land, had participated, would not venture the opinion that the men had been slain. Much less would they venture the conclusion at the hands of parties unknown. It was all too mysterious. They were stunned. Their scientific credulity broke down. They had no warrant in the whole domain of science for believing that an anonymous person on Palgrave Island had murdered the poor gentleman. One thing was quickly learned, however, namely that Palgrave Island was no myth. It was charted and well known to all navigators, lying on the line of 160 west longitude, right at its intersection by the 10th parallel north latitude, and only a few miles away from Diana Shoal. Like Midway and Fanning, Palgrave Island was isolated, volcanic, and coral in formation. Furthermore, it was uninhabited. A survey ship in 1887 had visited the place and reported the existence of several springs and of a good harbor that was very dangerous of approach. And that was all that was known of the tiny speck of land that was soon to have focused on it the awed attention of the world. Goliah remained silent until March 24th. On the morning of that day the newspapers published his second letter, copies of which had been received by the 10 chief politicians of the United States, 10 leading men in the political world who were conventionally known as statesmen. The letter, with the same superscription as before, was as follows:
Dear Sir, I have spoken in no uncertain tone. I must be obeyed. You may consider this an invitation or a summons, but if you still wish to tread this earth and laugh, you will be aboard the yacht Energon in San Francisco Harbor, not later than the evening of April 5th. It is my wish and my will that you confer with me here on Palgrave Island in the matter of reconstructing society upon some rational basis. Do not misunderstand me when I tell you that I am one with a theory. I want to see that theory work, and therefore I call upon your cooperation. In this theory of mine, lives are but pawns. I deal with quantities of lives. I am after laughter, and those that stand in the way of laughter must perish. The game is big. There are 1,500 million human lives today on the planet. What is your single life against them? It is as naught in my theory. And remember that mine is the power. Remember that I am a scientist, and that one life or 1,000,000 lives mean nothing to me as arrayed against the countless billions of lives of the generations to come. It is for their laughter that I seek to reconstruct society now, and against them your own meager little life is a paltry thing indeed. Whoso has the power can command his fellows. By virtue of that military device known as the phalanx, Alexander conquered his bit of the world. By virtue of that chemical device, gunpowder, Cortez, with his several hundred cutthroats, conquered the empire of the Montezumas. Now I am in possession of a device that is all my own. In the course of a century, not more than half a dozen fundamental discoveries or inventions are made. I have made such an invention. The possession of it gives me the mastery of the world. I shall use this invention, not for commercial exploitation, but for the good of humanity. For that purpose, I want help, willing agents, obedient hands, and I am strong enough to compel the service. I am taking the shortest way, though I am in no hurry. I shall not clutter my speed with haste. The incentive of material gain developed man from the savage to the semi-barbarian he is today. This incentive has been a useful device for the development of the human, but it has now fulfilled its function and is ready to be cast aside into the scrap heap of rudimentary vestiges such as gills in the throat and belief in the divine right of kings. Of course you do not think so, but I do not see that that will prevent you from aiding me to fling the anachronism into the scrap heap, for I tell you now that the time has come when mere food and shelter and similar sordid things shall be automatic, as free and easy and involuntary of access as the air. I shall make them automatic. What of my discovery and the power that discovery gives me? And with food and shelter automatic, the incentive of material gain passes away from the world forever. With food and shelter automatic, the higher incentives will universally obtain, the spiritual, aesthetic, and intellectual incentives that will tend to develop and make beautiful and noble body, mind, and spirit. Then all the world will be dominated by happiness and laughter. It will be the reign of universal laughter. Yours for that day, Goliath. Still the world would not believe. The 10 politicians were at Washington, so that they did not have the opportunity of being convinced that Bassett had had, and not one of them took the trouble to journey to San Francisco to make the opportunity. As for Goliath, he was hailed by the newspapers as another Tom Lawson with a panacea, and there were specialists in mental diseases who, by analysis of Goliath's letters, proved conclusively that he was a lunatic. The yacht, Energon, arrived in the harbor of San Francisco on the afternoon of April 5th, and Bassett came ashore. But the Energon did not sail the next day, for not one of the 10 summoned politicians had elected to make the journey to Palgrave Island. The newsboys, however, called extra that day in all the cities. The 10 politicians were dead. The yacht, lying peacefully at anchor in the harbor, became the center of excited interest. She was surrounded by a flotilla of launches and rowboats, and many tugs and steamboats ran excursions to her. While the rabble was firmly kept off, the proper authorities and even reporters were permitted to board her. The mayor of San Francisco and the chief of police reported that nothing suspicious was to be seen upon her, and the port authorities announced that her papers were correct and in order in every detail. Many photographs and columns of descriptive matter were run in the newspapers.
The crew was reported to be composed principally of Scandinavians, fair-haired, blue-eyed Swedes, Norwegians afflicted with the temperamental melancholy of their race, stolid Russian Finns, and a slight sprinkling of Americans and English. It was noted that there was nothing mercurial and flyaway about them. They seemed weighty men, oppressed by a sad and stolid bovine sort of integrity. A sober seriousness and enormous certitude characterized all of them. They appeared men without nerves and without fear, as though upheld by some overwhelming power, or carried in the hollow of some superhuman hand. The captain, a sad-eyed, strong-featured American, was cartooned in the papers as Gloomy Gus, the pessimistic hero of the comic supplement. Some sea captain recognized the Energon as the yacht Scud, once owned by Merivale of the New York Yacht Club. With this clue, it was soon ascertained that the Scud had disappeared several years before. The agent who sold her reported the purchaser to be merely another agent, a man he had seen neither before nor since. The yacht had been reconstructed at Duffy's Shipyard in New Jersey. The change in her name and registry occurred at that time, and had been legally executed. Then the Energon had disappeared in the shroud of mystery. In the meantime, Bassett was going crazy. At least his friends and business associates said so. He kept away from his vast business enterprises and said that he must hold his hands until the other masters of the world could join him in the reconstruction of society. Proof indubitable that Goliath B. had entered his bonnet. To reporters he had little to say. He was not at liberty, he said, to relate what he had seen on Palgrave Island, but he could assure them that the matter was serious, the most serious thing that had ever happened. His final word was that the world was on the verge of a turnover, for good or ill he did not know, but one way or the other he was absolutely convinced that the turnover was coming. As for business, business could go hang. He had seen things, he had, and that was all there was to it. There was a great telegraphing during this period between the local federal officials and the state and war departments at Washington. A secret attempt was made late one afternoon to board the Energon and place the captain under arrest, the Attorney General having given the opinion that the captain could be held for the murder of the 10 statesmen. The government launch was seen to leave Meg's Wharf and steer for the Energon, and that was the last ever seen of the launch and the men on board of it. The government tried to keep the affair hushed up, but the cat was slipped out of the bag by the families of the missing men, and the papers were filled with monstrous versions of the affair. The government now proceeded to extreme measures. The battleship Alaska was ordered to capture the strange yacht, or failing that, to sink her. These were secret instructions, but thousands of eyes from the waterfront and from the shipping in the harbor witnessed what happened that afternoon. The battleship got underway and steamed slowly toward the Energon. At half a mile distant, the battleship blew up. Simply blew up, that was all. Her shattered frame sinking to the bottom of the bay, a riffraff of wreckage and a few survivors strewing the surface. Among the survivors was a young lieutenant who had had charge of the wireless on board the Alaska. The reporters got a hold of him first, and he talked. No sooner had the Alaska got under way, he said, than a message was received from the Energon. It was in the international code, and it was a warning to the Alaska to come no nearer than half a mile. He had sent the message through the speaking tube immediately to the captain. He did not know anything more, except that the Energon twice repeated the message, and that 5 minutes afterward the explosion occurred. The captain of the Alaska had perished with his ship, and nothing more was to be learned. The Energon, however, promptly hoisted anchor and cleared out to sea. A great clamor was raised by the papers. The government was charged with cowardice and vacillation in its dealings with a mere pleasure yacht and a lunatic who called himself Goliath, and immediate and decisive action was demanded. Also, a great cry went up about the loss of life, especially the wanton killing of the 10 statesmen. Goliath promptly replied. In fact, so prompt was his reply that the experts in wireless telegraphy announced that, since it was impossible to send wireless messages so great a distance, Goliath was in their very midst and not on Palgrave Island. Goliath's letter was delivered to the Associated Press by a messenger boy who had been engaged on the street. The letter was as follows. What are a few paltry lives? In your insane wars you destroy millions of lives and think nothing of it. In your fratricidal commercial struggle you kill countless babies, women, and men, and you triumphantly call the shambles individualism.
I call it anarchy. I am going to put a stop to your wholesale destruction of human beings. I want laughter, not slaughter. Those of you who stand in the way of laughter will get slaughter. Your government is trying to delude you into believing that the destruction of the Alaska was an accident. Know here and now that it was by my orders that the Alaska was destroyed. In a few short months, all battleships on all seas will be destroyed or flung to the scrap heap, and all nations shall disarm. Fortresses shall be dismantled, armies disbanded, and warfare shall cease from the earth. Mine is the power. I am the will of God. The whole world shall be in vassalage to me, but it shall be a vassalage of peace. I am Goliath. Blow Palgrave Island out of the water, was the headline retort of the newspapers. The government was of the same frame of mind, and the assemblage of fleets began. Walter Bassett broke out in ineffectual protest, but was swiftly silenced by the threat of a lunacy commission. Goliath remained silent. Against Palgrave Island, five great fleets were hurled: the Asiatic Squadron, the South Pacific Squadron, the North Pacific Squadron, the Caribbean Squadron, and half of the North Atlantic Squadron, the two latter coming through the Panama Canal. I have the honor to report that we sighted Palgrave Island on the evening of April 29th. Ran the report of Captain Johnson of the battleship North Dakota to the Secretary of the Navy. The Asiatic Squadron was delayed and did not arrive until the morning of April 30. A council of the admirals was held, and it was decided to attack early next morning. The destroyer Swift 7 crept in unmolested and reported no warlike preparations on the island. It noted several small merchant steamers in the harbor and the existence of a small village in a hopelessly exposed position that could be swept by our fire. It had been decided that all the vessels should rush in, scattered, upon the island, opening fire at 3 miles, and continuing to the edge of the reef, there to retain loose formation and engage. Palgrave Island repeatedly warned us by wireless in the International Code to keep outside the 10-mile limit, but no heed was paid to the warnings. The North Dakota did not take part in the movement of the morning of May 1st. This was due to a slight accident of the preceding night that temporarily disabled her steering gear. The morning of May 1st broke clear and calm. There was a slight breeze from the southwest that quickly died away. The North Dakota lay 12 miles off the island. At the signal, the squadrons charged in upon the island from all sides at full speed. Our wireless receiver continued to tick off warnings from the island. The 10-mile limit was passed, and nothing happened. I watched through my glasses. At 5 miles, nothing happened. At 4 miles, nothing happened. At 3 miles, the New York, in the lead on our side of the island, opened fire. She fired only one shot. Then she blew up. The rest of the vessels never fired a shot. They began to blow up, everywhere, before our eyes. Several swerved about and started back, but they failed to escape. The destroyer Dart 30 nearly made the 10-mile limit when she blew up. She was the last survivor. No harm came to the North Dakota, and that night, the steering gear being repaired, I gave orders to sail for San Francisco. To say that the United States was stunned is but to expose the inadequacy of language. The whole world was stunned. It confronted that blight of the human brain, the unprecedented. Human endeavor was a jest, a monstrous futility, when a lunatic on a lonely island who owned a yacht and an exposed village could destroy five of the proudest fleets of Christendom. And how had he done it? Nobody knew. The scientists lay down in the dust of the common road and wailed and gibbered. They did not know. Military experts committed suicide by scores. The mighty fabric of warfare they had fashioned was a gossamer veil rent asunder by a miserable lunatic. It was too much for their sanity. Mere human reason could not withstand the shock. As the savage is crushed by the sleight of hand of the witch doctor, so was the world crushed by the magic of Goliath. How did he do it? It was the awful face of the unknown upon which the world gazed, and by which it was frightened out of the memory of its proudest achievements. But all the world was not stunned. There was the invariable exception, the island empire of Japan. Drunken with the wine of success, deep quaffed, without superstition and without faith in aught but its own ascendant star, laughing at the wreckage of science, and mad with the pride of race, it went forth upon the way of war. America's fleets had been destroyed. From the battlements of heaven, the multitudinous ancestral shades of Japan leaned down. The opportunity, God-given, had come. The Mikado was in truth
a brother to the gods. The war monsters of Japan were loosed in mighty fleets. The Philippines were gathered in as a child gathers a nosegay. It took longer for the battleships to travel to Hawaii, to Panama, and to the Pacific coast. The United States was panic-stricken, and there arose the powerful party of dishonorable peace. In the midst of the clamor, the Energon arrived in San Francisco Bay, and Goliath spoke once more. There was a little brush as the Energon came in, and a few explosions of magazines occurred along the war-tunneled hills as the coast defenses went to smash. Also, the blowing up of the submarine mines in the Golden Gate made a remarkably fine display. Goliath's message to the people of San Francisco, dated as usual from Palgrave Island, was published in the papers. It ran, "Peace? Peace be with you. You shall have peace. I have spoken to this purpose before, and give you me peace. Leave my yacht Energon alone. Commit one overt act against her, and not one stone in San Francisco shall stand upon another. Tomorrow, let all good citizens go out upon the hills that slope down to the sea. Go with music and laughter and garlands. Make festival for the new age that is dawning. Be like children upon your hills, and witness the passing of war. Do not miss the opportunity. It is your last chance to behold what henceforth you will be compelled to seek in museums of antiquity. I promise you a merry day. Goliath." The madness of magic was in the air. With the people it was as if all their gods had crashed and the heavens still stood. Order and law had passed away from the universe, but the sun still shone, the wind still blew, the flowers still bloomed. That was the amazing thing about it. That water should continue to run downhill was a miracle. All the stabilities of the human mind and human achievement were crumbling. The one stable thing that remained was Goliath, a madman on an island. And so it was that the whole population of San Francisco went forth the next day in colossal frolic upon the hills that overlooked the sea. Brass bands and banners went forth, brewery wagons and Sunday school picnics, all the strange heterogeneous groupings of swarming metropolitan life. On the sea rim rose the smoke from the funnels of 100 hostile vessels of war, all converging upon the helpless, undefended Golden Gate. And not all undefended, for out through the Golden Gate moved the Energon, a tiny toy of white, rolling like a straw in the stiff sea on the bar where a strong ebb tide ran in the teeth of the summer sea breeze. But the Japanese were cautious. Their 30- and 40,000-ton battleships slowed down half a dozen miles offshore and maneuvered into ponderous evolutions, while tiny scout boats, lean six-funneled destroyers, ran in, cutting blackly the flashing sea like so many sharks. But compared with the Energon, they were leviathans. Compared with them, the Energon was as the sword of the Archangel Michael, and they the forerunners of the hosts of hell. But the flashing of the sword the good people of San Francisco gathered on her hills never saw. Mysterious, invisible, it cleaved the air and smote the mightiest blows of combat the world had ever witnessed. The good people of San Francisco saw little and understood less. They saw only 1.5 million tons of brine-cleaving, thunder-flinging fabrics hurled skyward and smashed back in ruin to sink into the sea. It was all over in 5 minutes. Remained upon the wide expanse of sea, only the Energon, rolling white and toy-like on the bar. Goliath spoke to the Mikado and the elder statesman. It was only an ordinary cable message, dispatched from San Francisco by the captain of the Energon, but it was of sufficient moment to cause the immediate withdrawal of Japan from the Philippines and of her surviving fleets from the sea. Japan, the skeptical, was converted. She had felt the weight of Goliath's arm, and meekly she obeyed when Goliath commanded her to dismantle her war vessels and to turn the metal into useful appliances for the arts of peace. In all the ports, navy yards, machine shops, and foundries of Japan, tens of thousands of brown-skinned artisans converted the war monsters into myriads of useful things, such as plowshares, Goliath insisted on plowshares, gasoline engines, bridge trusses, telephone and telegraph wires, steel rails, locomotives, and rolling stock for railways. It was a world penance for a world to see, and paltry indeed it made appear that earlier penance, barefooted in the snow, of an emperor to a pope for daring to squabble over temporal power. Goliath's next summons was to the 10 leading scientists of the United States. This time there was no hesitancy in obeying.
The savants were ludicrously prompt, some of them waiting in San Francisco for weeks so as not to miss the scheduled sailing date. They departed on the Energon on June 15th, and while they were on the sea, on the way to Palgrave Island, Goliah performed another spectacular feat. Germany and France were preparing to fly at each other's throats. Goliah commanded peace. They ignored the command, tacitly agreeing to fight it out on land where it seemed safer for the belligerently inclined. Goliah set the date of June 19th for the cessation of hostile preparations. Both countries mobilized their armies on June 18th and hurled them at the common frontier. And on June 19th, Goliah struck. All generals, war secretaries, and jingo leaders in the two countries died on that day. And that day two vast armies, undirected, like strayed sheep, walked over each other's frontiers and fraternized. But the great German warlord had escaped. It was learned afterward by hiding in a huge safe where were stored the secret archives of his empire. And when he emerged, he was a very penitent warlord, and like the Mikado of Japan, he was set to work beating his sword blades into plowshares and pruning hooks. But in the escape of the German emperor was discovered a great significance. The scientists of the world plucked up courage, got back their nerve. One thing was conclusively evident: Goliah's power was not magic. Law still reigned in the universe. Goliah's power had limitations. Else had the German emperor not escaped by secretly hiding in a steel safe. Many learned articles on the subject appeared in the magazines. The 10 top scientists arrived back from Palgrave Island on July 6. Heavy platoons of police protected them from the reporters. No, they had not seen Goliah, they said in the one official interview that was vouchsafed, but they had talked with him, and they had seen things. They were not permitted to state definitely all that they had seen and heard, but they could say that the world was about to be revolutionized. Goliah was in the possession of a tremendous discovery that placed all the world at his mercy, and it was a good thing for the world that Goliah was merciful. The 10 scientists proceeded directly to Washington on a special train, where for days they were closeted with the heads of government, while the nation hung breathless on the outcome. But the outcome was a long time in arriving. From Washington, the president issued commands to the masters and leading figures of the nation. Everything was secret. Day by day, deputations of bankers, railway lords, captains of industry, and Supreme Court justices arrived, and when they arrived, they remained. The weeks dragged on, and then on. August 25th began the famous issuance of proclamations. Congress and the Senate cooperated with the president in this, while the Supreme Court justices gave their sanction, and the money lords and captains of industry agreed. War was declared upon the capitalist masters of the nation. Martial law was declared over the whole United States, and the supreme power was vested in the president. In one day, child labor in the whole country was abolished. It was done by decree, and the United States was prepared with its army to enforce its decree. In the same day, all women factory workers were dismissed to their homes, and all the sweatshops were closed. "But we cannot make profits," wailed the petty capitalists. "Fools," was the retort of Goliah, "as if the meaning of life were profits. Give up your businesses and your profit-mongering." "But there is nobody to buy our business," they wailed. "Buy and sell. Is that all the meaning life has for you?" replied Goliah. "You have nothing to sell. Turn over your little cut-throating anarchistic businesses to the government so that they may be rationally organized and operated." And the next day, by decree, the government began taking possession of all factories, shops, mines, ships, railroads, and producing lands. The nationalization of the means of production and distribution went on apace. Here and there were skeptical capitalists of the moment. They were made prisoners and hauled to Palgrave Island, and when they returned, they always acquiesced in what the government was doing. A little later, the journey to Palgrave Island became unnecessary. When objection was made, the reply of the officials was, "Goliah has spoken," which was another way of saying, "He must be obeyed." The captains of industry became heads of departments. It was found that civil engineers, for instance, worked just as well in government employ as before they had worked in private employ. It was found that men of high executive ability could not violate their nature. They could not escape exercising their executive ability any more than a crab could escape crawling or a bird could escape flying. And so it was that all the splendid force of the men who had previously worked for themselves was now put to work for the good of society.
The half-dozen great railway chiefs cooperated in the organizing of a national system of railways that was amazingly efficacious. Never again was there such a thing as a car shortage. These chiefs were not the Wall Street railway magnates, but they were the men who formerly had done the real work, while in the employ of the Wall Street magnates. Wall Street was dead. There was no more buying and selling and speculating. Nobody had anything to buy or sell. There was nothing in which to speculate. "Put the stock gamblers to work," said Goliah. "Give those that are young and that so desire a chance to learn useful trades. Put the drummers and salesmen and advertising agents and real estate agents to work," said Goliah. And by the hundreds of thousands, the erstwhile useless middlemen and parasites went into useful occupations. The 400,000 idle gentlemen of the country who had lived upon incomes were likewise put to work. Then there were a lot of helpless men in high places who were cleared out. The remarkable thing about this being that they were cleared out by their own fellows. Of this class were the professional politicians, whose wisdom and power consisted of manipulating machine politics and of grafting. There was no longer any graft, since there were no private interests to purchase special privileges. No bribes were offered to legislators, and legislators for the first time legislated for the people. The result was that men who were efficient, not in corruption, but in direction, found their way into the legislatures. With this rational organization of society, amazing results were brought about. The national day's work was 8 hours, and yet production increased. In spite of the great permanent improvements and of the immense amount of energy consumed in systematizing the competitive chaos of society, production doubled and tripled upon itself. The standard of living increased, and still consumption could not keep up with production. The maximum working age was decreased to 50 years, to 49 years, and to 48 years. The minimum working age went up from 16 years to 18 years. The 8-hour day became a 7-hour day, and in a few months, the national working day was reduced to 5 hours. In the meantime, glimmerings were being caught, not of the identity of Goliah, but of how he had worked and prepared for his assuming control of the world. Little things leaked out, clues were followed up, apparently unrelated things were pieced together. Strange stories of blacks stolen from Africa were remembered, of Chinese and Japanese contract coolies who had mysteriously disappeared, of lonely South Sea islands raided and their inhabitants carried away, stories of yachts and merchant steamers mysteriously purchased that had disappeared and their descriptions of which remotely tallied with the crafts that had carried the Orientals and Africans and islanders away. Where had Goliah got the sinews of war was the question, and the surmised answer was, by exploiting these stolen laborers. It was they that lived in the exposed village on Palgrave Island. It was the product of their toil that had purchased the yachts and merchant steamers and enabled Goliah's agents to permeate society and carry out his will. And what was the product of their toil that had given Goliah the wealth necessary to realize his plans? Commercial radium, the newspapers proclaimed, and radiite and radiosole, and argadium and argite, and the mysterious golite that had proved so valuable in metallurgy. These were the new compounds discovered in the first decade of the 20th century, the commercial and scientific use of which had become so enormous in the second decade. The line of fruit boats that ran from Hawaii to San Francisco was declared to be the property of Goliah. This was surmise, for no other owners could be discovered, and the agents who had handled the shipments of the fruit boats were only agents. Since no one else owned the fruit boats, then Goliah must own them. The point of which is that it leaked out that the major portion of the world's supply in these precious compounds was brought to San Francisco by those very fruit boats. That the whole chain of surmise was correct was proved in later years when Goliah's slaves were liberated and honorably pensioned by the international government of the world. It was at that time that the seal of secrecy was lifted from the lips of his agents and higher emissaries, and those that chose revealed much of the mystery of Goliah's organization and methods.